0: talking, and we got this going. So in that, that's how the Withered Brief Apples Ireland is after coming about. We have about 2,000 members in the Withered Ireland Facebook page, and everyone has the same issues all the time. Like, you know, the same things come up. The same things come up every time. Same issues, the same problems. Like, one that we're working at the moment on is on the children's passport renewal. Like, for your children's passport renewal, like, you send in the death cert, you sign it into the passport form that everything I said I declare here is right and correct. It's a legal signature. And then as well as that, because we're a single parent now, we just get an affidavit signed by a solicitor or a peace commissioner, whichever, and you get that signed and you send in that. Now, you're going in, it's actually very distressing that you're going in there and you've been brought up, being reminded, look, I'm signed this, my poor children haven't got a partner again, one of the parents is dead.
1: Yes.
0: And that'd be all right to do it once. But if you have a baby, you'll do that four times, because you'll do it as when they're a baby, you'll do it when they're five, you'll do it when they're 10, and you'll do it when they're 15.
1: The same process again.
0: The same process. It can't be kept. It should be able to be. Now, we all know about safeguarding, but it should be able to be kept on record, because you sign at the end of the form, the passport form, that your circumstances haven't changed.
1: And you've submitted the death cert.
0: And you've submitted the death cert. And your partner is still dead, unfortunately. They don't come back. And you're dealing with this. And it is actually very traumatizing. People find it very traumatizing that we're nearly being nearly criminalized, that you have to prove it every time. Like.
1: Mm-hmm. The other
0: and
1: thing
0: we're
1: is
0: working at that at the moment.
1: If you're in receipt of a widow's payment or a widower's payment, and you're a carer, or you're working and you're out sick,
0: yeah.
1: Is there an impact on your widow's pension if you try and claim sick pay?
0: No, you can't claim sick pay.
1: You can't get anything.
0: No, you don't even like the care of, like, if you're on a social welfare payment, even an old age pension, and you have two people on an old age pension in the house, and one of them needs caring, the other person on the social welfare pension can get a half carers. We can't even get a half sick allowance. So you're running a house. We built all our houses. We didn't have to be in this situation. Every one of us built our houses and got our mortgages on two wages coming into the house.
1: Yes.
0: And two wages, and next thing you're down to one wage. And another thing, then the widow's tax credit is claimed for 5 years after the person has died, not from when you go back to work. So you're a young mother, a young father, and you have a baby in the house, which happens. We have in the group, you're not probably going to be, with the emotional torment of it, like, you're not going to be technically able to go back to work and maybe get someone to mind children. It might be even economically feasible to go back to work, like, and get children minded. But your tax credits start from the day that person dies. So you 5 years, and it's reduced every year. There's a different rate of first year, second year, third year, fourth year, fifth year, and then you're taxed again as a single person. So that tax credit goes down every year. But why doesn't it start from the day you go back to work, not the day the person died? Like?
1: Well, that would seem to make sense, wouldn't it? And then the other thing
0: wouldn't
1: is the vulnerability that people feel around the widow's pension or the widower's pension as well. That people, it would seem, are ready and willing to jump on that if they see you talking to somebody who they think you might be in a relationship with. It often gets reported up the line, doesn't it? And people get letters about it.
0: Yes, yeah. And technically, like, you're still running your own house on your own. You're still running everything on your own. Like, people, it's stopping people getting back out into the world again, like, after whatever length of time they decide themselves. Like.
1: Is that what they're telling you, Michael, that they're afraid to meet somebody for a date or a drink or a meal because their pension might be stopped?
0: Two people definitely have said it directly to me.
1: And has it happened
0: that
1: people are...
0: Like, now, that's late.
1: Has it happened?
0: I don't know. I wouldn't know what... Well, I do know one lady at the moment was investigated. They came to our house and they asked three times to go into our house, but she walks from home and she said, no, you're not coming into my house. I'll meet you X, Y, and Z at your offices. There's no problem. I'll meet you at your office. You're not coming into my house. I'm working from home. And, like, they did it and she went and she met him, but that's 3 weeks ago. They haven't even had the manners to reply back to her. What's the story? She's a nervous wreck over it. Like.
1: So they suspected she was in a new relationship, and if she was in a new relationship, she wouldn't be entitled to the payment.
0: she's not. She's started seeing someone maybe in the last year. As she says herself, "'Tis what it is." She doesn't know, like. Who knows? Like we all, as younger people, sure. Like you go out with someone for a while, it might work. It mightn't work. You don't know. Like you know, you have to take every day as it comes. Like.
1: Yeah, well, I mean,
0: so, like,
1: surely
0: it's nearly putting her off the. It's nearly putting her off the thing of trying.
1: Yeah.
0: To go ahead with that, like,
1: yeah.
0: Do you know what I mean?
1: I mean, who invests
0: is her main income,
1: financially?
0: By the way.
1: You know, who invests financially in a relationship after a couple of months? Like, it's crazy, really, to suggest that that person is.
0: It would be even a relationship.
1: So, what are you calling for then, Michael? What's the idea?
0: The first thing anyway, we're working on is on the children's passport renewal thing. We're actually after getting a meeting, I think, sometime towards the end of the month with the passport office. To try and make that a bit easier. Then we're working on the pension and sick pay, the widowed pay on tax credits, trained bereavement staff within the social welfare departments, and as well as that for counselling within schools. That, like, if a child loses a parent, the counsellors nearly go into the school to talk to the child and their friends, because their friends don't know how to react to them, or like, it's like they're a stranger to them again. Like, they all find that, like, people don't know what to say to them. Like, it's like the elephant in the room.
1: Of
0: like,
1: course,
0: you know?
1: It's very difficult. So if people...
0: And that's one of the big things. And that should be done automatically, that tinned up to the school, whether they come in or not. Like, it's if someone, child loses the parent, school makes a phone call, this child has lost the parent, we want automatically there's guidelines in place that it comes in. Someone comes in from Rainbows or similar and talks to the class and the child's friends, as well as the child who needs the support. But, like, everybody knows how to handle it. And like, people don't talk about it. Like, people are nearly afraid to talk about it. Instead,
1: yes.
0: It should be the other way around. Talk about the person. Talk about your loss, you know?
1: I have a listener here who says that they totally agree with you and that there's no support and you don't know what to do. It's mad. Then as the years go on, you're still so lonely. And this person says, I was going to text you last week. That's going to text this program last week because I've been out for a walk in a beautiful forest in my area. The smell of the wild garlic, the bluebells, the primroses. It was beautiful. But my gripe is that I said hello to three different couples out walking as well, and I didn't even get a grunt back. I was so annoyed because do they realize what a hello would mean to someone who has just woken up alone again and then have had breakfast in an empty house? A hello would mean so much, and that's part of it as well, isn't it? It is the company
0: alongside
1: all of the admin business as well. Michael, I want to give people your website here so they know where to find you. WBPI.ie. That's where you'll find Michael.
0: And the Facebook page, but they'll have to, if you go into the Facebook page, you'll have to provide proof or widowed. There'll be a message sent to you on Messenger, and that's widowed in Ireland.
1: Okay, widowed in Ireland. Michael, thank you very much for taking the time to speak to us. Michael Herbert there, who's a board member of Widowed and Bereaved Partners Ireland. Now, we move to a story which is happening in the UK at the moment, and I know many of you may have watched Married at First Sight, the UK version, which is under scrutiny now after three women made allegations against the men who they were partnered with on that show. The women claim Channel 4 didn't do enough to protect them. In response, Channel 4 has now removed all past episodes of Married at First Sight UK. Vincent McAvinney is a UK-based journalist and has more on this. Good morning, Vincent.
2: Good morning.
1: So this all emerged from a BBC investigation into MAFS, as it's known.
2: Yeah, that's right. The BBC Panorama programmes investigated this programme for about 18 months, they say, looking at the treatment of the contestants and the allegations. So one woman says that her on-screen husband raped her and then threatened an acid attack. She's now pursuing a legal action against the production company. A second woman says that she was allegedly raped and her episodes, despite her telling Channel 4 this, was still aired. And a third woman has said that there was an unconsented to sexual act. So these are quite serious allegations against a program that has been running for Channel 4 for 10 years now. It is a sort of big hit for a channel which is increasingly struggling. And as you say, they've pulled all episodes from this and are being warned by, you know, the regulator Ofcom that they have due care over welfare participants. And the departing head of Channel 4 will in fact be in front of a select committee in Parliament today, completely separately. She was going to appear there, but I think she's likely to face some difficult questions on this show.
1: Okay, because they have a new boss now, don't they, since March, who was out speaking on this yesterday. And they have filmed a new season, haven't they, Vincent? That is ready to go, but we don't know yet whether they will show it. It seems unlikely in the circumstances.
2: Yeah, I think until they get this cleared up, it's going to be unlikely. Now, you know, Channel 4 are saying, you know, that they are reviewing the welfare on the show. Lawyers for the production company say that they have the gold standard of welfare and industry leading. I mean, there has been huge changes behind the scenes in British TV. If you go back a couple of years, you know, there have been real questions about the welfare of contestants in Love Island, allegations from women's charity about sort of emotional abuse, coercive control, those kind of behaviours even being displayed in the show. But then you've had past contestants as well taking their own life, some of them having been sort of cyber bullied, the allegations around the Jeremy Kyle show as well going back further. So this is something that British TV has tried to address, the sort of welfare, because, you know, there are historic allegations going back to the X Factor as well about treatment of contestants and the sort of lack of, you know, suddenly these people find themselves in the public eye without any real sort of support or guidance as to what to do. So the production company is obviously saying that they have put what is required in place, but by all accounts it seems that this is a really concerning series of incidents for this program, which some people will say, you know, it is a pretty risky program to go on, to be suddenly married to someone, and they aren't sort of legally recognized weddings, but you still are expected a sort of certain level of intimacy very quickly with someone who is a total stranger.
1: I think you're absolutely right. And Jess Phillips, the former safeguarding minister, she was on BBC News having watched the Panorama programme and said it felt so likely that issues like this might arise on the show. And it does seem pretty obvious that you would have problems if people are being thrust together and then expected to live as man and wife. But this show is extraordinarily successful right around the world, particularly the Australian version. I know a lot of people have watched that one, and it doesn't seem to have arisen yet anyway in other jurisdictions.
2: Not that we know of, but this might prompt, as we've seen sadly in other cases where, you know, when one set of contestants speaks out, others then decide that they feel comfortable enough doing so. But so far there hasn't been. And as you say, this show is pretty popular. But, you know, if you watch something like this, you can sort of see sometimes, you know, the people being sort of put on the show, you can clearly spot there's some people that are doing it because they want the attention that comes off the show, particularly, you know, Instagram followers. And some people you can tell are just, you know, people the production team have come across who are live wires, combustible characters. And you can tell sometimes when the marriages, you know, quote unquote marriages have been set up more for the TV than anything else. And that can lead to, you know, quite dark or, you know, probably difficult situations arising because of the nature of the contestants.
1: And this is a really important part of Channel 4's real estate, isn't it? It's one of the jewels in the crown for the station. It has a viewership of 3 million, which in the context of the UK mightn't seem like a lot, but it's very important to them nonetheless.
2: Oh, these days it is. I mean, it is one of Channel 4's biggest hits. I would say it's kind of up there with, you know, sort of Gogglebox. They have a real struggle, Channel 4, because of the historic way that it was set up in the 1980s by the broadcaster, by Margaret Thatcher, in fact. They have issues where they sort of don't have ownership of the productions that they have. The idea of Channel 4 was that it would encourage kind of production of stuff across the UK, and the production companies would kind of continue to own the rights. They would be the broadcaster. And in the streaming world, that is sort of seen an absolute disaster for them, because you can see a Channel 4 program on Netflix, and to my understanding, you know, Channel 4 don't get any money from that. The production company does. So Channel 4 is in a little bit of a death spiral at the moment. So having one of its biggest shows like this come under such scrutiny and have to be pulled from, you know, transmission and from the player is a real kind of risk for them. And it comes at a time where that we're expecting in the couple of weeks that Sky and ITV, that Sky, the parent company of it, Comcast in the US, they're in negotiations at the moment for Comcast to buy ITV. It would be a massive amalgamation of UK broadcasters. And there are some that have been arguing that the only way to balance that off is, in fact, for the BBC to sort of subsume Channel 4. And this is going to put a spotlight on Channel 4 at the time where that is sort of being called for.
1: Certainly is. Vinny, thank you very much. That's Vincent McAvinny. And I'm aware that as we're talking about subjects like this, it can sometimes raise issues for people. And if you have been affected by anything you've heard there, you can contact the National 24-Hour Rape Crisis Helpline on 1800 77 88 88.
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1: Well, speaking at a smart mobility conference in Tel Aviv yesterday, Elon Musk, the CEO of Tesla, said he expects full self-driving cars without human safety monitors to become much more widespread across the United States this year. But where is Ireland in this autonomous vehicle journey? Well, News Talk's technology correspondent Jess Kelly joins us now. Where are we on the journey? Where do we want to be on the journey? Do we want these things?
4: This is the big question. Now, I think from a technological point of view, and I always say this, from a technological point of view, it is incredible to think that you can have fully self-driving cars with sensors coming out the wazoo, knowing when to turn left, right, stop at a pedestrian crossing and all the rest. It is an incredibly impressive feat. But if you look at how they've gone down in the US, and it's worth stating, and it should come as a surprise to nobody, what Elon Musk said about the fully self-driving cars, it's not actually fully autonomous. That's not what he's talking about. So there are levels
1: There's
4: of...
1: There's a little man in an office, is there?
4: There's a little man and he's watching everyone. He's got 17 remote controls, one for every district. So there's levels of autonomy. So what he is talking about is it's assisted driving to a certain extent, whereby you, the driver, still kind of have to have your eyes on the road, but the car will look after the acceleration, the braking and the steering. But you, the driver, are still responsible. So that's what Musk
1: is
4: saying.
1: We're not far off that when you put your car into,
4: the autopilot thing,
1: Yeah.
4: So like, and that's been around for a while. Like, there's a brilliant innovation campus in Shannon, and that's where it's the Future Mobility Campus, and they are testing all kinds of autonomous vehicles. They're testing little planes, helicopters, drones, the whole shebang. So again, from a technological point of view, we could do this today, tomorrow, the next day. The issue is not only with the technology, but also with the legal side of things, the moral side of things. And also, if you look at the layout of Ireland, the topography just does not work for autonomous vehicles, because a lot of the time what the sensors are reading are the road markings, the signings. It clearly hasn't been down a Bohreen in the back of whatever city or town that you want to mention, or county or town you want to mention in this
1: country.
4: You'd
1: be on the bog road now in Leash, you could get in trouble because there mightn't be a marking to be had for 4 miles.
4: Yeah, so that is part of the issue. And I think what Musk wants is he wants Tesla sales to go back up. Like, that's essentially what he's after.
1: Did you see that video? I think it was about a year or two ago, where an executive got a driverless car to the airport. Must have been in San Francisco. Is that where they are?
4: Yeah.
1: And he made a video of himself trapped in the car, and it kept going around the car park in a circle, and he was really dizzy, like almost sick.
4: Yeah.
1: And he couldn't get out of the car, and he also couldn't get any help. Now, it was hilarious in one respect, but in another, you're thinking,
4: If I'm that guy...
1: I'm not having a panic attack.
4: No. I'm having an absolute panic attack. And this is where the issues lie, because again, when you look at the cars going off, and I've been in one, I went down an autonomous taxi in Las Vegas a number of years ago. And as a control freak, I was absolutely petrified because the steering wheel was doing its thing and I was, you know, just following the map on the screen. And that was the height of it. But it got me from A to B and it made sense. But there are serious concerns. You mentioned San Francisco there now, also in Austin a number of weeks ago. There were paramedics who were reporting to the scene of an accident, and they couldn't get to the site of the accident because there were autonomous vehicles blocking the way, and they did not respond to the neon lights. So that is a big issue. Also, in terms of the number of crashes, there are investigations underway in the US at the moment for a huge number of the autonomous vehicles. It's 2.9 million Tesla crashes from the fully self-driving, which again is not fully self-driving, but the self-driving capacity of the Teslas are now the subject of 2.9 million investigations. There has been so much controversy about them, and what we're seeing and what I've been seeing over the last few years is the Tesla drivers are incredibly passionate. There's almost sort of this cultish approach, kind of like Apple back in the day, of, you know, nobody's doing cars like Tesla. The design, the handles, the in-screen, the in-car infotainment system, everything is just so thought out, incredible. The sensors on board are highly sensitive, so they're very passionate about

0: Out here, if you're doing nothing, you're doing everything right. 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Definitely need to be breathing. So you get to do nothing, or everything, but you still need to be breathing. It's like really important.
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2: Driving will be completed by AI cars.
3: You see, I would like that.
2: As a non-driver, I can't drive, so I would absolutely love it.
3: If it worked, and if it was reliable.
2: If it worked, if you could trust it.
3: Yes.
2: That is the big thing.
3: I'd be delighted.
2: I would be all for it. Now, it does kind of make me think of a Black Mirror episode, one of the really sad ones when the autonomous vehicles go around. But I can see the sense in it to a certain extent.
3: Are you afraid of flying?
2: Oh, no, I love flying. I love flying.
3: I just wonder, because some people who have that control thing, that they have a fear of flying as well.
2: No, I'm just...
3: But the driverless car freaked you out when you
2: massively
3: got into it.
2: Massively so. And I think it was because you can see the steering wheel turn. It was like there was a ghost driving. Like, I'm such a child, but it was like there was a ghost driving the car. But in some of the newer sort of concepts of driverless cars, there's no steering wheel at all. So you're getting into a box and the box just moves along.
3: Yeah.
2: It's cool, but it is slightly scary. And I do think insurance is going to be a huge thing. There's also the conversation about the number of jobs that could be displaced if autonomous vehicles...
3: Driving jobs.
2: Yeah, driving jobs. If you think about the number of taxis, taxi drivers, if you think about anyone who works in logistics, like on post, for example, could you imagine a post person getting into a driverless car and all they had to do was drop the mail to the door? I do think there are economic consequences as a result of this. Also, if we go down the route of this type of technology, again, there has to be investment in the physical infrastructure of our roads. It's grand if you're going, you know, along the M50 here in Dublin and that's the extent of your journey, because the cars, they're very good in those scenarios, or highways as they call them in the US. But again, if you're going down local roads, Bowerines, anything like that, it will struggle massively. And I do think we already have an issue when we're hearing it every single day of the week on News Talk and elsewhere about issues with driver safety, with road collisions and so on and so forth. Do we really want to introduce an extra element into here now?
3: Although you'll have people who say that this system will improve that.
2: But the stats don't show that it does. And that's what the issue is. When you look at the stats in the US at the moment, the number of instances of collisions, of cars not correctly reading, you know, the yellow boxes, stopping at stop signs, also drivers not being able to override the system as well. There are so many videos on YouTube of drivers getting into not just Tesla, but other autonomous vehicles, and they can't override the system. So say, for example, you wanted to go from where we are here in Dublin and you wanted to go to Wicklow for the day. If you decided, actually, do you know what?
3: I'm going to go to Kildare.
2: If you had pre-programmed to go to Wicklow, in some instances that we have seen, the car won't let you override. It won't let you interrupt. And it's all coming down to software. Then there's my favorite topic, which is cybersecurity. What happens if there's an outage? What happens if one of these servers gets hacked? That's not to go full RoboCop, but that is another consideration. And I think what we have seen in the last number of months or years now at this stage with AI is that the genie gets out of the bottle. It gets completely overrun, and then it's very difficult to put that genie back in the bottle. So while, again, from a technological point of view, I like it, from a human point of view, I'm not so sure.
3: Jury's out. Jess Kelly, thank you very much. Jess Kelly, News Talk's technology correspondent.
4: 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Conversation that counts.
3: I have not one but two authors with me now in the studio. The two authors of the hugely successful Aisling series of books have a brand new book out. It's not about Aisling though this time. It's called Our Deadly Summer. I have it here in my hand and I'm delighted to be joined in the studio by Emer McLysett and Sarah Breen. You're both welcome.
5: Good morning.
6: Hello, how are you?
3: I'm great. Do you like this bit of the book experience?
5: I have to say it would be probably my least favourite part.
3: You see, I knew that about you. I read it. And radio interviews in particular are not your thing, Sarah.
5: I get very stressed. I took half a Valium last

0: Night, I will admit.
1: You did not.
0: I did. I always feel like when I'm on the radio, I'm interrupting someone's day, that they're going about their business, and then here I am talking about my book. And like, compared to the actual writing of the book, which is very solitary, and you're just by yourself writing your little sentences, I find, yeah, this part much more difficult. But we're very lucky to be here as well.
1: But you, like, you are an author of acclaim at this stage. Do you know what I mean? You've done this a number of times.
0: I know, it's been like almost 10 years of radio interviews, so why do I get so nervous?
2: And she's well able to talk.
1: You're well able to talk.
0: Thank you.
1: And the books have been really successful, you know, so you've earned your place, but you're not feeling it yet, I can see.
0: I never will, I'd say.
1: Eimear, what about you?
2: I used to work in radio, so I'm okay. I actually used to read the news on News Talk years and years
1: ago.
2: Yeah. So if anyone's sick today, I could pop in.
1: You're very comfortable.
2: Yeah, I don't get as nervous. I hate doing TV stuff. That's the kind of line for me. I'm like, I really wish we didn't have to do that. Now, thank God there isn't as much of that. And again, we're very lucky to be able to do it and stuff. But yeah, I'm less nervous. But sometimes you do kind of realise, God, how many people are listening?
0: Oh, don't, Eimear, please.
2: What if I say something?
0: I can't
2: something?
0: Think about that.
2: Yeah.
1: Don't think about that.
2: No.
1: I have a little thing that I have. Someone said to me once, you're talking to multiples of the people who sit in Croke Park when you're in the studio.
0: All of this is helping.
2: That's horrifying.
1: Do you know what I do, Sarah? I never think of that.
2: No.
0: Okay, good.
2: No, I would never think of that.
1: Get that out of your head. Do you miss Aisling when you're talking about this book at all?
2: We do, but we actually have been continuing to write about Aisling on Substack, which is like an online platform.
1: So she's there.
2: So she's there. She's always with us, and she's been with us for, God, how long now?
0: 20? It is. 20 years more? Yeah, we've been talking about it. We talked about Aisling for a long time before we wrote about her in the novels.
1: So it's probably then a relief to have a new departure, is it? A new character?
2: When we sat down to write this book, we were like, it's very difficult not to just write Aisling. So there's two main characters in the book, Laura and Dee. And I was like, are we just writing Aisling and her best friend Magella? That was a concern. So we were really focusing on not writing Aisling and Magella. But we still wanted them to be, like, they're the type of characters we write.
1: Mm-hmm. So they're... Yeah, I see exactly what you mean. You don't want to fall back into the...
2: No, so
1: the
2: they're
1: trope.
2: Characters that we think are in the Aisling universe. Like, they could easily be in an Aisling book, but they're not Aisling, they're not Magella, they're very different. But Aisling, people always said about Aisling, like, she's kind of an Irish everywoman. So there's a bit of Aisling in Laura and Dee, definitely. Like, there's Aisling-tastic stuff that happens to them.
1: Aisling in everybody.
2: Oh, obviously. You know?
0: Yeah. Aisling, yeah.
1: I was looking at who else does collabs, and I was looking at James Patterson. I was thinking, okay, it's okay for him, because he'll do a collab and then he'll move on with that.
0: Didn't he do Bill Clinton? Was that his collab?
1: Yeah, he does, but he does loads.
2: I love that you're calling it a collab. Like, it's on Instagram. Hashtag collab.
0: But you wonder how much Bill Clinton is feeding into the manuscript.
1: Well,
0: you know?
1: This is it, right? But for you two, you're sort of living in each other's lives as friends and as authors. It's really unusual, isn't it?
0: Yeah, I mean, we're very lucky. I remember years ago at an event that we did, Deirdre O'Kane was in the audience and she asked a question at the end. And of course, we were quite starstruck that she was even there. And she asked, like, do you realise how lucky you are to have a friendship and you can collaborate together? And at the time, we didn't, because everything was happening so fast and we hadn't really thought about it. But now I think we realise, you know, we are very lucky and we have really preserved our friendship, because I think the misconception is that we get together and we talk about work all the time and we're brainstorming books ideas, but that is not the case. Like, we will go away on holidays for 2 weeks and never mention books once. Like, we holiday with a larger group and, you know, maybe once in the holiday, Eimear will swim up to me in the pool and go, wouldn't this be a good idea for a book? And just say a phrase and then I'll say, okay, and then we'll never talk about work.
2: Yeah, we kind of pepper work stuff in, but it's never taking over. And even if we're on holidays or we're with our friends and they're like, how's work going? It's like, please,
0: don't talk about it.
2: No, but like we don't sit around and talk about it. It kind of interrupts our friend time.
1: We used to do this thing in school where someone would write a paragraph of a story and then you'd pass it around the class.
2: Yes.
1: Is that how it works?
0: Like, kind
2: pretty
0: of.
2: Much. Yeah. Yeah, kind of.
1: Is it chapter by chapter or?
2: It usually starts out like that. So when we wrote the very first Aisling book, we had to come up with a system. We had never written a book before. We didn't know how one person writes a book, let alone two. So we did split up the first few chapters and said, right, you write that one and I'll write that one and then we'll come back together and decide what happens in the next few. And we've kind of stuck with that system. Yeah. And we stuck with it for this book, but this book is different in that it has two different time periods. It moves back and forth between the two.
1: Yeah.
2: And it's a very different structure to an Aisling book. So that was challenging. And I think that's more challenging with two people, because always continuity is an issue when writing books at all. So with two people and then with two different timelines. So we worked hard to make sure that worked
1: out. Are you okay with having the conversation, you know, oh, he wouldn't do that or she wouldn't say that?
0: Yeah, like for, like when you do a first draft, you're really just getting the idea down on paper and it they call it the vomit draft. So it's like, it can be nonsense. And then it's really in your second draft that you go back and analyse, okay, you, like you track people's moods, you know, depending on what's happening. And like, we will have conversations about like, oh, is this a bit of an overreaction to this and does this need to be toned down? But we're always very much on the same page in that we want the manuscript to be as good as it can possibly be. And I know some people are very precious about their writing and they don't take criticism well. But we just, we've done
2: I'm like, bring all the criticism because we need to make this better.
1: And you're never saying, oh, she did nothing last week and we're up against it with the deadline or vice versa? No?
2: No, like we've come up against elements of that. So I'm a, like, I call it clinical procrastination. It actually is confirmed now because I do have ADHD, but I'm a, like a massive procrastinator and Sarah is more of a front loading the work. And so there have been lots of times where I'm like very much last minute and she's probably going, oh God, I wish she'd do this work, but it always gets done. And Sarah knows that it's going to get done. It just might be very, very last minute.
1: Do you like deadlines then? And when the deadline is approaching, does it motivate you to
2: I mean, do
1: work?
2: I like deadlines? No, but that's the only thing that will get me to do something.
1: I kind of like a deadline. I like it to put me under pressure.
2: And I will push it to the limit.
1: Whereas you're prepping for ages in advance of the deadline.
0: Well, not really in advance. Like I'm a regular amount of procrastinator, but I have three school-age children and I just, we've been doing this for long enough in that I know that somebody will get chicken pox or something will happen. And I also know that the way Emer works, she tends to leave things the last minute. So between the two of us, we are kind of working consistently.
2: We set our schedule around those things, around Sarah's schedule at home and the children and her work and then my procrastination and the work. So we've made it work. Like we set our time according to those things.
0: And I don't think it would work if we weren't friends. Like we make allowances for each other and we're very like gentle with each other.
2: Yeah.
0: Like sometimes people have bad weeks and you know, mentioned there like, are there times where nobody gets the work done? And there are definitely weeks like that. Like we're self-employed, so we are each other's bosses.
2: Yeah.
0: We are very good bosses to each other.
2: Oh, very good.
0: Like take a day off. Sometimes Emer will observe the school holidays because I observe the school holidays.
2: I love observing a school holiday.
0: The midterm break, she's not working.
2: Observing. I'm like the meddling aunt in Sarah and her husband Owen's relationship. I'm just like, here I am too.
0: My kids are like, we'll be off school tomorrow. Take the day off.
2: Yeah.
1: Well, everyone's taking the day off tomorrow.
2: Everyone's taking the day off. Might do a bit of co-parenting.
0: Why not?
1: So tell me about this book now, because I know the J1 features heavily. You two met in college, right?
2: We met
1: in
2: college.
1: You didn't go together on the J1.
2: No, I did a J1 in the early 2000s. I went to Long Island, which is where this book is set. So I don't think you can write about a place that isn't Ireland really if you don't have a good experience of being there. So we that's why we kind of decided to set it there. I went early 2000. Sarah didn't do an official J1, but she kind of did.
0: I went and met my friend who was on a J1 in Montauk, which is also in Long Island. And this is before Emer and I knew each other. So he was working on a fishing boat called the Flying Cloud. And I went, me and my friend went and stayed with him. And I want to say 15 or 18 other Irish students in this house. And like he had us working on the boat. We were taking turns sleeping on the couch. So I think I got a good sense of the J1 experience, except I didn't get paid.
2: Yeah, I was in a house with 8 other girls, 7 Irish girls and 1 Russian girl. And we worked in a country club. We were waitresses. And that's what Laura and Dee do in the book.
1: I love that. I'd say that was an experience in itself, wasn't it?
2: It was an experience. Yeah, it was just like the attitude that some of the members of the country club had towards us. It was very much like, these poor, destitute Irish girls have come from potato land to send money home to, like, there was a bit of like, oh, they have to send money home to their, you know, starving relatives.
1: Yeah, and it was you like, never told them you were there for the crack.
2: Oh no, they would be like, do you have 10 pound bowling? And we'd be like, no, what's that?
0: But it was very fancy. Like before we ever started writing this book, you used to talk about the J1 experience that you had. And you had to carry like a silver tray on your shoulder. You couldn't put a tray down in front of the guests.
2: Yeah,
0: like,
2: it was called silver service training. So you had to, there were all these rules. And like, it was a great summer, but we worked so hard. We came home with money. Most people don't come home from their J1s with money, but because we worked 6 days a week, it was like
1: no time to spend it.
2: And we were under 21. So the roots
1: so
2: of spending
1: fun.
2: It.
1: No fun
2: we
1: at
2: had
1: all.
2: One bar where we had quite a lot of fun where they turned a blind eye. But in the book, Laura indeed do work in a country club in Long Island, which is kind of loosely based on the place I worked. And the book opens with them standing over a dead body. And then we're kind of working backwards to see, it's not really who done it. It's who
0: is it?
2: Who is it? Who is the dead body? And it's not really, I don't really see it like a crime or murder mystery. It's more about the friendship between Laura and Dee and how it endures through the summer and through this horrific incident.
1: And there's a lot in there about how men treat women, particularly at that age as well. You go on your J1 and it's the first real taste of adult freedom that you have and everything that comes with that, how you're learning about the world and interactions and relationships in that time when you're free.
0: Yeah, and like our girls have moved from, our girls were going to college in Dublin, so they were like a little bit freer. But then when you move across the Atlantic, it kind of changes everything. They're wearing things that they wouldn't have worn at home. They're making decisions that they wouldn't have made at home. And they're getting themselves into situations that maybe, you know, they might regret afterwards. And because it's set between back then and the present day, it's interesting to see Laura and Dee looking back and thinking, you know, oh, would I have done things differently? Like I didn't have agency in certain interactions I had with men. And, you know, I look back sometimes and think about interactions I've had and it's uncomfortable to think, you know, that, you know, people weren't talking about consent as much as they're talking about it now, for example.
2: Yeah, it's very much pre-Me Too and pre-mobile phones everywhere and people tracking each other's movements. So
1: Cate Blanchett said at the weekend, Me Too died a very quick death.
2: Yeah.
1: No, I wonder, have things changed since that time? Since you guys were on your J1.
2: I would hope that attitudes, even young women and young people themselves, I would hope that even their own attitudes to how they're treated and how they want to enjoy their lives and how they want to enjoy being in relationships. Because definitely when I was younger, it was like, okay, this is what I'm expected to do. And I'm sure there is still elements of that, but it was just never talked about. And it was, you know, I think Sarah and I often joke, but it's not really a joke. It's like, how did one of us not end up in like a really, really dangerous situation? Yeah. Well, and yeah, it's just by luck.
1: Well, you'd
2: I think.
1: Hope as well that maybe the attitudes of men to women as well has changed.
2: Yeah.
1: I don't know. These are big and difficult questions to answer.
2: Yeah, we're hoping like.
0: I remember being like going out and like, hopefully this doesn't happen anymore because, you know, girls are more honest and, you know, they're able to stick up for themselves. But like being groped in nightclubs and like getting your bum pinched and like just men.
2: I remember being thrown out of a Dublin nightclub for slapping somebody who had sexually assaulted me. And I was thrown out because I hit him. Yeah.
0: Because you made a fuss.
2: Yeah. It's like she's causing, I don't even think I'd had a drink. It was like.
1: And did you try to object and protest
2: probably,
1: your innocence and your right to do what you
2: did. I remember it was on the stairs in a Dublin nightclub that I don't think exists anymore, but I think I was like, but he touched me and it was like, get out, don't care,
1: end of story,
2: you're causing trouble.
1: The other big theme of the book then is friendship as well, and clearly because what we have going on here, that is a big storyline in your own lives. And you mentioned that you go on holidays with a big group of people. Mm-hmm. You sound as though you're all really, really tight, like a family.
0: Yeah, it's kind of our found family. There's when me and Emma became friends, I became friends with girls that she went to school with, and one of those guys, he went to school with the man who went on to become my husband. So it's all very connected.
2: It's a very intermingled group now. I've kind of lost track of where...
0: Who knows who from...
2: They start and, you know, we're just all really... So we have a really close group of 11, which is adults and children, that we go on a lot of holidays together. And then we've loads of other friends, like Sarah's friends that she's been friends with since she was 5 are now really close. Like I would text them or, you know, I'd see them. Not that often. Sarah's like, what do you mean you see them without me? But like they're good friends of mine.
1: Such a life bonus though to have that.
2: That's
1: it is. Fantastic.
2: Yeah.
1: You know, it's such a... And you know, when you hear, and we cover it on the programme, what are the best strategies to keep yourself young and healthy as you age? Friendships.
2: Oh, absolutely.
1: Social connections.
2: Yeah.
1: All
2: of those
1: things that make you feel well.
2: Yeah, keeping those channels open that, you know, I think when some people get into relationships or maybe have to move somewhere for family reasons, their circle might close over a bit. And what Sarah has definitely done, and she said she has 3 children and a husband, and lots of our friends do, is keep it open and make sure you still have a good time. And don't, like, going on holidays together is, and we do it on the, like, we don't have a lot of money to spend when we're going on these holidays, and we've become experts at finding houses that will fit 11 people on a budget.
1: Now you see, you've dispersed the old trope that if you have anything in print at all, you're absolutely loaded, coming down with cash. They're coming up to your house with trailer full loads of it. That's not
0: the
1: case in publishing. But if you get the telly deal off the back of it, that changes. Isn't that the case?
0: Well, I think if it gets made. So there's a lot of things that happen behind the scenes and things that don't come to fruition. For example, our first book was optioned shortly after it came out, which is 9 years ago. And we developed that for the screen for years and years and years. It was a film first and then it was a TV show. And you make small amounts of money as you're doing it, but it never actually came to fruition. But when you see something on screen, that's when the payday happens.
1: But that might happen yet for Aisling, surely.
2: Oh yeah, I mean, she's always going to be there.
1: She's always going to be there.
2: I'm always thinking about different ways we could like move her onto the screen. And what the thing with Aisling is that's all written in the first person, and that's really hard to translate onto a screen because it suddenly becomes this multi-person, multi-dimensional thing. It's not just inside her head. Mm-hmm. So
1: I wonder, is it my lack of imagination, but I see Aisling B as being Aisling?
2: Yeah,
0: She'd be a great Aisling.
2: She would be a great Aisling, wouldn't she?
0: Yeah, she's very funny.
2: It's so funny. When we started working on the Aisling script, there were actors that were too young to play Aisling. And by the time we finished, there were actors who had been nominated for Oscars. They were too old to play Aisling. Yeah, they had aged out. So, yeah, God, the future Aisling could be, she could be five.
0: She might not be born yet.
2: Yeah.
1: Listen, thank you so much for coming in, and good luck with the rest of the promotion for the book. It's been so lovely to have you here. It's called Our Deadly Summer. It's available now, or is it out in 2 days?
2: It's officially out
1: on the 21st, isn't it?
2: On the 21st, but it's available in a good few bookshops.
1: Okay,
0: I've seen it. So. In the window of Debray.
2: Yeah, and it's bright green, so you can't miss
1: it. It's bright green, as are your nails, Emer, to match. It's called again Our Deadly Summer by Emer McLysett and Sarah Breen. Lovely to have you here, and continued success to you both.
2: Thank you.
0: Thanks so much.
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1: Now, Taoiseach Micheál Martin has spoken after the death of a man following a shoplifting incident in Dublin city centre over the weekend.
4: Well, first of all, deepest sympathies go to his family and to the wider Congolese community. The situation will have to be thoroughly investigated and needs to be thoroughly investigated. I don't want to prejudice the outcome of that investigation, but I think a lot of people are clearly very, very concerned about what has transpired here.
1: So Yves Sakila was pursued by security personnel on Henry Street at the weekend. Let's get more on this now with Conor Lally, who's security and crime editor of the Irish Times. Conor, thank you for being with us this morning. So just take us through what we know about what happened here.
5: Yeah, so as you say, Claire, this did center on an allegation that Yves Sakila had been involved in shoplifting in a store on Henry Street. So all of this unfolded after 5 p.m. last Friday. It appears that he was under suspicion for shoplifting. He went outside the store and he was then pursued down Henry Street by a group of security guards. Now, as we understand it, as he fled, he bumped off an elderly man who was in his 80s. He was basically sent flying to the ground. He was quite badly injured in that incident. And then a group of security guards caught up with Yves Sakila and essentially held him down, pinned him to the ground for quite some time. The Gardaí were alerted. And while the group of security guards were waiting on the guards to arrive, they, maintained their, I suppose, position, pinning down Yves Sakila face down on the ground in the middle of Henry Street as a lot of people looked on. And what is going to happen now is that, I guess, the kind of force and, the level of force that was used to keep him there pending the arrival of the guards, that will be a centre point of the inquiries now underway. And then when members of the guards then eventually arrived, we understand that Yves Sakila was handcuffed for a very brief period. And then the Gardaí realised that he, was quite unwell. They took the handcuffs off him. They then performed CPR on him. And then he was taken to hospital. And sadly, he was pronounced dead there on Friday evening. So, very sad scenes. And of course, all of it was captured on video because there was a lot of people passing by, taking out their phones, and some of those videos have been shared on social media. So this will be distressing, obviously, for his family and for other people to watch as this incident unfolded.
1: So the investigation then, is it being led by the Gardaí, or what other investigations are underway?
5: Yeah, so certainly the Gardaí are carrying out an inquiry, and they've appealed for witnesses to come forward. So the guards on Store Street are investigating that. FISTRU, which is essentially the Garda Oversight Agency, is also carrying out an inquiry, and its staff attended the scene on Friday. Now, the reason why it's involved is because it will investigate any incident where a member of the public has been seriously injured or died at or around the time they have been in contact with Garda members. Now, obviously, Eve Sakila was handcuffed by the Gardaí in the period before he died. So Fistru will be involved for that reason. You know, anytime particularly Gardaí use force on a person, and then there's an issue then later, Fistru will obviously be involved in that. They will be carrying out an investigation into that. So I guess it's an unusual case in that you've got, on the one hand, you've got a Garda inquiry ongoing, you've got a Fistru inquiry ongoing. The results of the post-mortem and, you know, further analysis of what the post-mortem says and, you know, tests like toxicology results and so on, they will all be very important in the inquiry, because exactly how this man died and what particular injuries or what particular problems brought about his passing, I think that's going to be the key thing here in this case.
1: Okay, members of the Congolese community are having a vigil today in Dublin City Centre, and News Talk will be reporting on that throughout the day. Connor, thank you for bringing us the latest. We did ask the Department of Justice for a statement. They said that because the incident is the subject of active investigations, they're unable to comment on the matter. They say, though, anyone who has information or video footage, and we know that, as Connor has explained to us, there is video footage of this incident. If you have that, you're being urged to contact the Garda confidential line on 1800 666 111, or indeed any Garda station. Well, just days after hosting Donald Trump in Beijing, China's leader Xi Jinping is now rolling out the red carpet for Russia's Vladimir Putin. China's close ties with Russia remain a major concern for the West. Let's get more now with Richard Spencer, who is China correspondent at The Times. Good morning, Richard. Thank you for being with us.
6: Good morning.
1: So what message is the Chinese leadership sending by hosting Donald Trump and then Vladimir Putin within 4 days of each other? Is the timing, firstly, strategic?
6: The timing is, I mean, it's certainly very interesting. The trip was actually announced, amazingly, while Trump was still in the air on the way back from Beijing to America. I mean, it was very immediate. Putin's spokesman said, "Oh, it was long planned, and it's a total coincidence." But I don't think anyone's really buying that. As you say, the alliance between Moscow and Beijing, which is the relationship between those two countries has been very up and down over the last sort of 100 years or so. But it seems to be very strong at the moment, and I think you could almost say this is President Xi sort of debriefing Putin on the Trump visit, you know, saying in private what he and Trump said to each other, also in private, and discussing what it means for the state of the world. I think China is also, to go back to your main question, is now trying to present itself as like the indisputable mediator, the middleman in terms of the great power relationships. The country that can speak to both sides of the America-Russia divide, the West-East divide, the country that everyone has to go to and take seriously.
1: So rather than trying to prove to the Americans that it has a really strong alliance with the Russians, what it's trying to project is that they are the key power in the world right now.
6: I think that's right, yes. Its positioning is quite careful. It would be very easy for China to say, you know, hey, we are now almost equal to America in terms of economic and military might. We're certainly their only, we're certainly the only real competitor. If you look at the, you know, the facts and figures on the balance sheets of both, you know, both economic and military power, we're the only power that comes anywhere close to America. So now that, you know, there's the two of us now, we should carve up the world between us. But it's very careful not to do that, and I think the reason for that is historic. You know, it saw what happened when the USSR presented itself as, you know, the other main superpower to America. Then America sort of very carefully dismantled that. It doesn't want to be in the same position. It still regards the idea of an alliance of states, big powers with different interests, that can hold America in check, as being in its long-term advantage. So I think it's I think that's quite a subtle positioning for it to take. You know, it knows that, you know, in if you look at every sort of, let's say, fact and figure, you know, Russia is no longer a superpower in the sense it doesn't have the military might of either China or America, and its economy is, apart from its oil sales, is a bit of a basket case. But it doesn't want to say, you know, it's just us and America now. That's too risky a position.
1: And it's going there as well to China, knowing that China is a really important client for Russian energy. Isn't that right? It's just an unusual position for Vladimir Putin to be in, where he's almost, you know, saying, well, thank you for buying our stuff, and I hope you continue to buy it and buy even more of it. So rather than going in as the strutting power, he's going in as a man who is beholden to a certain extent to the Chinese leader.
6: Yeah, I mean, he is a total supplicant, and privately a lot of Chinese say this, and they're quite proud of the fact that, you know, Russia, which was the major power for so much of the 20th century, and indeed was the sort of daddy figure in the birth of the Chinese Communist Party, is now the power balance has switched in so much in China's favor. I mean, it's oil sales, that's an economic lifeline to Russia, but also it's the export of equipment for the Russian arms industry. China doesn't, or says it doesn't, and there isn't much evidence to dispute this. China doesn't sell arms to Russia because of the war in Ukraine, but it is continuing to sell kit, including sort of electronics, vital electronics, to the Russian arms industry, which America and the West wants it to stop, but it's carried on doing that. And Putin is obviously very keen to make sure that trade continues as well.
1: And the Americans will be watching this meeting, of course, very closely, and the relationship as a whole.
6: America is... when you say America, it's of course hard to know what we say about America anymore, because there are so many different factions now inside America. There's the traditional foreign policy establishment, and there's the Trumpian establishment. I mean, there's one report today in the Financial Times saying that Trump proposed to President Xi that China, Russia, and America all gang up against the International Criminal Court. You know, that's quite an unusual position. It's certainly not something the traditional American foreign policy establishment will regard as a good outcome of talks between China and Russia over the years. So America is also shifting, and I think we're all watching very closely the interrelations of all three men, Trump, Putin, and Xi, wondering to what extent détente between these three leaders is a good thing, and to what extent it works against the interests of other countries.
1: Let's see what happens. Richard Spencer there, China correspondent at The Times.
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9: Anna Daly here in for Andrea Gilligan today. Now, coming up on the show, will you be supporting England in the World Cup, or are we still a nation of anyone but England? 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But first, in a bid to improve school attendance, some schools have introduced incentives like pizza parties, hot chocolates for all the students, but are these so-called bribery tactics really a good idea to boost school attendance? This is kind of a new one on me. Noel Loftus, principal of St. Attractus National School in Roscommon, joins us on the line. Good afternoon to you, Noel.
10: Good afternoon, Anna.
9: Is this a new concept to you, or is this something you're familiar with, Noel?
10: Well, what I'd say is we're very familiar with it. Pizza parties, class rewards, lucky dips, homework passes, the hot chocolates you mentioned, certificates, that's all part and parcel maybe of a strategy, one of many strategies schools use to promote school attendance. But I think we have to look at it in terms of these aren't given in terms of the best in terms of 100% attendance, but rather in terms of most improved. I mean, most schools are moving in the direction of personal best attendance strategies. So I'll give an example. If a senior pupil has been, we'd average maybe 22 days in a month, and if a child in fifth, sixth class knows that maybe they were absent for 6 days the previous month, so now they have in front of them that they have 18 days they attended school the previous month, so now they know that if they improve it by 1, 2, 3 days, that's a personal best for them, and that's part of your lucky dip, that's part of your homework pass, so it's relevant to the child. And I think we have to do that because we have to recognise, I work in a Jewish school, and we have to recognise that children are coming to school, you know, in from particular circumstances, disadvantage, and there could be wellbeing difficulties, neurodivergent aspect. So schools are very, very cognizant and very, very sensitive to the particular circumstances that children come from. And what we want to do at the end of the day, Anna, is yes, we want children to come through the door, we want them to access education, but we want to do it in a way using strategies that are, that, as I said, are supportive of the child rather than punishment.
9: Okay. So in the Desh school that you're the principal of, Noel, there is an attendance problem, is there, in certain classes or years?
10: There's a problem. What I'd say
9: across the board?
10: I think we take a step back and we'd say this, that the current statistics would be that 1 in 4 primary school children miss 20 days or more, and that's across all schools. And that would be a little bit more pronounced in Jewish schools. But it's a case of all schools having a challenge around attendance. And that challenge might vary from one school to the next in terms of its intensity. But every school in the country is required to have an action plan on attendance in place. All schools in the country are provided with a grant from the Department of Education and Youth in terms of promotion attendance in school. And then schools, it's up to schools themselves with the support of TUSLA to arrive at strategies that are best suited to the circumstances in the school itself. And what I can say to you, Anna, is in this Jewish school, and it's a Jewish school with strong cohort disadvantage, and also the fact that we have a large number of pupils that will come from different nationalities, then the strategies that we use have to be sensitive to that. So we put a huge emphasis on making the school a welcoming place that children feel belonging. So they see themselves, they walk down the corridor, they see themselves on the walls in terms of the flags of their own countries, their own work.
9: Of course.
10: But equally, I mean, a big thing happened at the moment. We had our staff meeting there after school yesterday, and the main focus was the International Day and how to even further improve our International Day, because children attend school when they feel safe, known and valued. So there's no one. So when we talk about pizza party, I mean, that's, I would see that as being very reductionist. I'd see that as one of maybe, it's like the tip of the iceberg, and it's what the child sees themselves. But the schools are working frenetically in terms of what other strategies can we use. And just linked to that, Anna, what I'd say is, and it's a message that we, it's loud and clear here in the school, that attendance is everyone's business. So it means that it's not just one person, our homeschool community liaison or myself as principal sitting in the office looking at graphs and statistics, but rather we'd have an attendance display monthly in the school, all the classes visited, they all have a sense of where they are at in terms of relative to other classes. Then children themselves at a school assemblies, there would be a huge emphasis put on attendance, but attendance, as I said earlier, relative to the most improved. So the most improved is celebrated just as much as the person who's coming consistently.
9: Of course, yeah. So it's done in the most fair, kind way, I suppose.
10: Yes.
9: Let me bring in Karina is on the line. Karina, what do you think? Are rewards for attendance unfair, or do they make perfect sense?
11: I think they're unfair in terms of, you know, the children who make the effort every day to go to school. I totally understand the need for getting children into school, and I prefer to see a reward compared to, in my own children's school, I've seen any child that was late or not in school had a name written up on the board and how many minutes they were late or how many days they missed literally in the middle of the centre of the school. So obviously that's a very negative effect, and children aren't even going to go to school. So it is nice to acknowledge But I do think that I think there's such an emphasis on you know, rewarding people for attending school. I've seen it in the past where parents send their kids to school when they're sick. They don't care about anybody else. It's all about getting the rewards or whatever else. I do think people need to get to the root of the problem as to why children are not going to school. What is the problem?
9: Well, also, the other take on this is the Chief Executive of Neurodiversity Ireland, Nessa Hill, has come out and said offering rewards as a means to drive attendance at all costs disproportionately affects neurodivergent or marginalised children who are struggling to attend school in the first place.
11: Exactly. I would totally agree. As I said, there is a reason why a child isn't going to school. It might not be their own fault at all. And to reward and kind of marginalise them is totally wrong. Mm. As I said, the focus should be in why are they not in school? Is it sometimes it's that they just don't have something they're meant to have to bring to school, you know, and try and sort that out. I think we need to get to the root of the problem.
9: I know, you never know what's going on for children behind the scenes.
11: Exactly.
9: And everyone has their own story and situation. Owen Dolan, the principal of Mother of Divine Grace National School in Finglas, where do you stand on this rewarding school attendance stuff?
12: Yeah, so just for my whole career, I've worked in deaf schools, and historically we would have done specific initiatives like the pizza party and the hot chocolate parties and different things. And then I suppose we were discouraged for doing that because, like your previous caller said, sometimes you would have children who are genuinely sick and shouldn't be in school or felt massive pressure or got massive upset. They missed one day out of the whole year because they missed out on rewards. So like the first principal said, like, you know, it's all encompassing in our school in that we try and put high value items on the agenda every day within the classes, so, which encourages the children to come in. And I suppose, as your previous caller said as well, I think we're missing the point in a lot of this is it's not often the children's choice whether they're attending or not.
9: Yeah.
12: The majority of primary school children, it's up to the families whether they're going. And we have to look at what are the challenges facing them families. Is it that their child has special education needs and they're finding it difficult to transition them out in the morning? Is there transport? Are they in a lot of the children who have high attendance could be in emergency accommodation? Like, we're a lot of schools are without an educational welfare officer who's the person who liaises with you around school attendance. And then obviously, like, there's a much higher proportion now of people taking holidays during term time. And like, we can argue the wrongs and rights, but for a lot of families, you know, it's up to half or one third of the price of going on holidays in out of term time. So, you know, these are all the different things that, and schools, like our school here ourselves, we put on a huge amount of initiatives during the day in order to encourage the children to come to school. But for many children, if they're traveling, if they need to be brought by someone, it's not always their choice.
9: It's not down to them. Yeah.
12: Like, I'm horrified to hear that a school would actually publicly display the amount of minutes or days that a child would have missed, because I don't think that would be fair to any child at all. Again, it's not their choice. But even not talking to parents in a lecturing way around, but like identifying if a child is late, you know, getting your homeschool community liaison teacher if you're lucky to have so, or the class teacher to discuss with the parent how many minutes that, you know, 20 minutes a day adds up to, if that's what, or is there some challenge that's making them 20 minutes late? Is it, for instance, in our school now they changed the bus routes and that was causing a lot of children to be late. But once we sat down and discussed it with parents, we realised what the problem was. And I told them we could help. We can't tackle every solution.
9: Yeah.
12: But I'd like to.
9: And can I ask you, Owen, can I ask you, is it about a class target rather than an individual kind of pressure on one particular child to up their number?
12: It varies. It can be one child in a class. We would have particular classes that have an attendance issue. It just can be, it can just work out that way. So within our desk strategies for attendance, like, we might focus on one particular class, so that specific class will get specific initiatives. We might run things early in the morning to try and see, can I encourage the children to come in if there's an issue around that? And then we would obviously have individual cases where in our school or homeschool community liaison teacher will be working with the class teacher on, like, and this will be children you'll be talking about over, at this stage, 50 or 60 days they've missed this year, and we'll be working directly with the families in order to support their attendance in school.
9: Yeah. Let me just get to some of these texts. My child has ADHD and hates going to school. We sometimes have to bribe him with a pastry or something nice before or after school to make it easier for him. Someone else has texted in to say, my children have medical appointments every 3 months. They will never have 100% attendance. So everyone has different things going on, and that is the real world. I mentioned Nessa Hill a moment ago, the CEO of Neurodiversity Ireland, and we have Nessa on the line. Good afternoon to you.
13: Good afternoon, Anna. Thanks for having me. I suppose our charity, Neurodiversity Ireland, supports these children who are suffering school breakdown, and we have just over 600 children on our waiting list at the moment. Reasons have been suggested as to why children aren't able to attend school, but actually that data isn't kept or held by either TUSLA or the Department of Education. So in response to the campaign last November, we carried out a flash survey overnight. We got 350 responses, and it is really strongly indicated that 93% of those children were out of school more than 20 days, and 99% of them either were neurodivergent or are likely to be neurodivergent, with 90% identifying as neurodivergent. So what everybody has probably missed in terms of this conversation is the school environment and practices. So that's the actual physical built environment and the societal environment, which hasn't changed in the last, you know, 60 to 70 years. We don't have anybody, any state agencies tasked with making sure that a school environment is safe. Like HICWA, you know, overseas care establishments, we don't have that equivalent for schools. And I'm not suggesting for any minute that schools aren't trying their best, but they are not resourced, they're not staffed, the class sizes are too big, the environments aren't appropriate, they haven't changed, you know, as I said, in 60 or 70 years, whereas we all know our workplaces have. We have health and safety legislation that rigorously governs how workplaces must be set up and what accommodations must be put in place. So as one of the teachers alluded to there, there are 1 in 4 children who aren't attending school full time, which means that's 250,000 children between pre-primary and post-primary. And that's a crisis in our view. And instead of treating attendance as the goal and, you know, rewarding for attendance, we need to examine the reasons why children aren't able to attend and follow the advice of the Department of Education.
9: So what would you suggest, Nessa? I mean, it does sound like a positive initiative, particularly in DESH schools where the attendance, you know, numbers are a problem. So what would you suggest is a better solution?
13: A better solution would be putting the money into the school environment and the school practices, giving schools more S&Es, giving schools more resources for training for teachers to understand how to support neurodivergent young people, giving school resources for equipment, for example, for supporting regulation in class, giving teachers teacher training. You know, there's all sorts of issues that need to be addressed in relation to the actual school system and the school environment before we start trying to essentially bribe children to come into an environment that isn't safe. Mm-hmm. The Inspectorate and the NCSE have both said we need to cease positive reinforcement, that is, cease giving rewards in order to achieve a behaviour. And instead of shaming children publicly, which is really what those rewards, you know, the sticker charts or the attendance
9: charts. Well, I think particularly if it's an individual name rather than just a class group, I don't think there's any positive, you know, reinforcement to come from that.
13: Because the class, I mean, they're still pointing at the child who isn't able to achieve the attendance. And instead of looking at the real reason, which is, for example, you know, the TESS campaign says that there are supports available for neurodivergent children and they're not the target of this campaign. But in our survey, 66% of all children are awaiting a HSE or state-funded service for more than 2 years. That's not good enough. Mm-hmm. And teachers are asked to pick up the slack without any of the resources that they need.
9: It just comes back to resources, Nessa, doesn't it?
13: There's huge pressure on the AON system because teachers are looking for some way to profile the kids' needs and to get the support that's needed, but mm-hmm. it's not by way of rewarding attendance at all costs.
9: Just before we wrap up, Noel Loftus, do I still have you there?
14: Yes.
9: Could I just get you,
14: just a
9: quick reaction, yeah, please.
14: Yeah, just a quick reaction. So just to let Nessa know that JESH Plus is a new initiative introduced by the Department of Education and Youth. We're one of the very lucky schools to be part of it now. We will have a mental health and wellbeing coordinator full-time on our staff from September. We have our homeschool community liaison 5 days a week. School completion then is workers provided by TUSLA. And the reason I'm saying that is because inroads are being made. And as a JESH school, we feel very supported by the resources being given from government mm-hmm. in terms of addressing the issues in the school.
9: Yeah.
14: Look, What I would say is all schools would benefit from this, but certainly the Department of Education and youth to be very much mindful of what...
9: There's an awareness there, the resources
14: absolutely
9: are needed. Noel Loftus, thank you very much for joining us on Lunchtime Live. That's Principal of St. Attractas National School in Roscommon. Thank you to Nessa Hill, Barrister and CEO of Neurodiversity Ireland as well. Karina O'Grady and Owen Dolan as well. Thank you indeed for your contributions.
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9: You're very welcome back to Lunchtime Live. Anna Daly in for Andrea today. Now, a vigil is taking place on Henry Street in Dublin this morning following the death of Eve Sakala after an incident on Friday. News Talk's chief reporter Barry White is there for us this afternoon. Good afternoon to you, Barry.
15: Hi, Anna. Good afternoon.
9: Hi, Barry. Tell us what's happening there at the moment.
15: Yeah, Anna, so this vigil got underway at about midday here on Henry Street, and this has been held in the wake of the death of a Congolese man in Dublin city centre last Friday. As you say, the man was called Eve Sakala. There is around 100 members of the Congolese community who live in Ireland who have turned up here on Henry Street for this vigil. They've been laying flowers and they've been chanting justice for Eve. No violence, no more violence. I suppose... Why they're here for this vigil is obviously because Eve Sakala died, but over the weekend as well, a video emerged online of part of the incident, and it can be seen, and Mr. Sakala can be seen being restrained by a number of security staff before Gardaí arrive on the scene. Quite a distressing video. It lasts for about 5 minutes, and a lot of the Congolese people I've been speaking to here this afternoon have told me that they couldn't even finish the video. A lot of them knew Eve Sakala, and they've also been quite distressed and upset by, I suppose, the reaction online. There's been people saying, well, he was shoplifting, he deserved this, and they find that quite upsetting. I think a lot of these people I spoke to as well, they've been living here for 20, 30 years in Ireland, and they've been telling me that they never expected something like this to happen. They never expected to see this level of violence, is what they've been telling me. So the vigil is still ongoing here. They've been laying flowers, there've been dozens of roses laid at the exact spot where this incident happened on Friday.
9: Okay, so a peaceful vigil. Anyone speaking at it, Barry?
15: Yeah, look, there was friends of Eve Sakala who spoke here at the vigil, and they were saying that, you know, how they knew him, that he had been here for since 2004. He actually spent a few years at school here. He'd been working here for a long time, and they were very just upset by what happened. And again, as I say, the video, they've just found it very distressing. For some people, they first saw this video online, and then maybe a few hours later, they found out it was someone they knew, someone they were friends with, who was, I suppose, the victim, the person who died in all of this. But yeah, people here are still gathering. There's probably well over 150 people here on Henry Street. There's a large Garda presence as well. But the vigil is planning to continue until 2 o'clock. I think there's going to be a press conference held by the Congolese community tomorrow, and then they're going to be doing a march to Leinster House on Thursday.
9: Okay. Are any family there, Barry?
15: No, only friends here. Okay. I don't know if Mr. Sakala has any family here in Ireland, but I had contacted some of his family here in Kinshasa. I know that they had been posting on their social media about the video, and they'd been posting that they also found this video. They had seen the video as well, and they also found this extremely upsetting to watch this online.
9: Hugely distressing, no doubt. Barry White, thanks so much for talking to us here on Lunchtime Live. More from Barry throughout the day. That's News Talk's chief reporter, Barry White, there on Henry Street in Dublin this afternoon. Now, a gear change, it has to be said, as we do here on Lunchtime Live. Katie Gallagher, Spin News anchor, has her finger on the pulse of what's happening on the screen, the small screen, the big screen, and every other screen. And she joins us now in studio for things that we don't want to miss this week. Good afternoon to you, Katie.
16: Good afternoon. Thanks for having me.
9: You're about to fill in a few little gaps for me now in terms of entertainment and just brilliant stuff to watch and tune into.
16: Yeah, well, look, you're after saying it. All I do is watch the big, the small, all the screens that are going and anything that's going. And this week, top of my list was Marty, Life is Short. So this is a documentary by Martin Short.
9: Okay, let's have a listen.
17: I'll tell you something about Marty. Let's say you're going to host a dinner party, and you invite Marty.
18: I loved you in Home Alone. You're wonderful.
17: And then it turns out Marty can't come. You cancel the party.
19: In this business, in the world of comedy, there's nobody faster.
20: You used to do circus work.
21: I was a freak for a while.
19: There's nobody smarter.
20: Just because the eyes are so dull doesn't mean that there's not a machinery of wheels clicking away.
19: There's nobody funnier.
9: So, Katie, sorry, is this a documentary now or a movie or both about his life and career?
16: A documentary film on Netflix. Just landed on Netflix over the weekend. I was actually kind of waiting for it to come out. I saw Selena Gomez was one of the ones that was kind of teeing it up because she's with him in Only Murders in the Building. But, oh my God, the amount of people this man is best friends with in Hollywood. All of them. Steven Spielberg, Steve Martin, Eugene Levy, Tom Hanks, Catherine O'Hara, the late Catherine O'Hara. They're all in this and they're all just saying how he's their favourite person in the world. It's a lovely documentary, actually. It really tells the kind of real highs and lows of Martin Short's life. I don't know if you kind of know, but like, he obviously is this big funny man and has a great life, but he's actually had so much loss. He lost his mother when he was only 12, or sorry, his brother when he's 12, his mother when he's 18, his father when he's 20. His father's actually Irish. So he does be over and back to Ireland. Cross McGlen is where the roots are there, the Short. I think they have a pub up there actually, even the family kind of pub. So it's actually a really lovely tale of kind of his life so far and how he finds the joy in, like, what they kind of keep saying is he's a man who will find the joy in anything, even though all of this loss. He also lost his wife, Nancy, in 2010. And the whole documentary really is a love story to her and to them both as a couple. All, as I said, all those names, the list of names there from Steven Spielberg to Catherine O'Hara are in clips saying that they've been in marriage counselling, like separately, and all of them have actually said this. And they've said in it, you know, if there's a couple we'd ever like to be, it's Nancy and Martin. And the therapist said to Catherine, you wouldn't believe the amount of couples have come in and mentioned them as their goals. So it's just lovely. And
9: they're
16: kind
9: the
16: of
9: ultimate couple goals,
16: couple
9: or
16: goals
9: they were.
16: And his kind of love story and how they were all this big pally group back when they're all starting in Hollywood. And I suppose as well, they would have been kind of seen as competition, but this really shows how, and we kind of know this in any industry you're in, your peers and your colleagues, your competition, are the only people that kind of know the ins and outs of what you're going through. So you do naturally gravitate, and it's kind of them going off on their weekends away, their little houses in kind of the quieter parts and having their Christmas parties together. And as they say there, Martin seems to be the life and soul of their party, the Marty party, as they said. Steve Martin, they're saying they wouldn't have a party if he said he wasn't coming. So it's actually a lovely documentary. And
9: much loved character. There was a rumoured romance with Meryl Streep as well. Do they touch on that?
16: They don't touch on that. Okay. No, they don't touch on that. And also they don't touch on his daughter's recent passing. She actually only died there at the start of the year. And now Catherine O'Hara is in it, his friend. She stays in it. And there's a little kind of a nice little tribute to her in the end and Catherine. But they don't mention his daughter and they don't mention the romance with Meryl. Okay. And obviously he's in, as I said, Only Murders in the Building with Meryl. So they are still kind of working together. But no, they didn't go into that, which...
9: Okay, but it's a must watch, you would say.
16: Oh, I would say a must watch for anybody, because I think a lot, like, I wouldn't have known a lot of his story, but I see him, I've obviously known him from the films, but for anyone that even has watched him from back in the day and all his friends and his famous kind of pals, worth a watch.
9: Worth a watch. Okay, moving to series, tell us about this. This is Prime Video.
16: Off Campus.
9: I never even heard of it.
16: Oh my goodness. So this is, for anyone, this fills the gap for anyone that loved Heated Rivalry, Bridgerton, The Summer I Turned Pretty. So it's really, I suppose, the trashy, saucy, just fun, Moorish series that you can't help but binge. I watched 4 episodes last night back to back.
9: Okay, let's have a listen.
22: If we're going to convince anyone that we're hooking up, you can't blush whenever I come near you.
23: You're very sure of yourself.
24: What's wrong, Graham?
23: You said we needed practice.
22: Last week, you didn't even know her name. Sometimes people sneak up on you.
24: Oh my God, Justin's here.
22: Be cool. Watch the player on the puck, Wellesley.
24: What the hell does that mean?
22: It means, trust me.
24: You have to take a risk. What are you afraid of?
22: What do you want, Wellesley?
9: An easy watch, spicy and incredibly Moorish. Sounds brilliant.
16: I know. And it's the hockey romance again. So I don't know if you watched Heated Rivalry, but that was the hockey kind of thing as well. So we're still in the hockey world. This is based on Elle Kennedy's book series, best-selling. So there was a lot of hype for it. A lot of people kind of wondering, is it going to be as good as the book? And fans seem to think it is. I haven't actually read the book, but fans seem to say that it, I know that's always a contention of if it's going to, you know, do it justice. They seem to say it did, and I love it. I haven't read it, as I said, but I've been watching it. I watched 4 episodes last night in a row, and only for I had to go to bed and I had to be up early this morning, I would have stayed.
9: That's a good sign.
16: Definitely Moorish, easy watch, just shut off.
1: You based know, on L. Kennedy's best-selling book, isn't
16: yeah,
1: it?
16: Yeah, so, and hopefully there'll be more to come. There's 8 episodes, Prime Video, and yeah, I think if you want something just to kind of switch off in the evenings, that's the one.
1: That's the one. Okay, I'm going to crowbar in my recommendation here of a series. Let's see if our listeners recognise this.
0: Please welcome Amanda Hughes. You've probably seen my content and assumed it's another shallow lifestyle brand.
2: But I've just smashed 7K, so you'll have to excuse my appearance.
0: I'm actually reading 1984 at the moment.
4: I recommend Handmaid's Tale.
0: Love anything handmade. I use social media to touch people.
4: You post a picture of yourself eating cake, and that's a job.
0: We're about connecting with people on a human level.
2: You can't just confront someone like Amanda with reality.
0: I am enraged.
5: Did someone just guess your real age?
0: She came, she saw, she gentrified.
1: Are you familiar with Amanda Land?
16: You know what? I'm not, but it keeps coming up as a suggested for me, and I feel like I need to go back and catch up. So you tell me all I'm missing out here on.
1: Well, it starts with Motherland, so you could probably go back if you wanted to watch that whole series, which is incredibly funny. Just observational mother stuff, possibly. But listen, there's characters that everyone will relate to, no matter what kind of stage of life you're at. And then Amanda's this breakout character from Motherland, Amanda Land. The new series just got released last weekend. I haven't even got a chance to get started. Into it, but I'm so excited for that window of time where I sit down. There's another character in it called Anne, who viewers will be familiar with from Motherland, and she's an Irish actor, Philippa Dunn, and she is an incredibly funny character as well.
16: Okay, so is it a comedy?
1: Oh God, yeah.
16: Yeah,
1: it's hilarious. Sorry, okay. I should have said that from the start. Yes, it's a comedy and it centres around

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1: That's a good gateway. And I think actually Olivia is similar. She has, you know, that friend group as well where she can just get them all. Catherine Ryan, it was so funny. She's so open. Even if I saw a comment and I actually agreed. It said at last, a real podcast, everything's true on the table. She lays, you know, everything bare. She's kind of not afraid to just, you know, dig deep into herself, but also just say,
2: calls it like it is.
1: Exactly. And they go really into, even I was listening to one this morning just on Mr. Botox. He's a Botox kind of specialist in the UK and he does all of the famous people. And he was going in the ins and outs and just saying, you know, the debunking kind of all the trends in the industry and what's actually worth doing, what's not. Going into facelifts and how, you know, people kind of younger are getting them and they're not even saying it. Obviously, we see it all in the UK. Catherine Ryan is one that actually admits she got the facelift.
2: She got a facelift briefly. Yeah. And she has her own podcast, What Is My Age? Yeah.
1: She does, but exactly, yeah. But she, so it's just them spilling the tea. As you said, there's a great cast there. There's Alan Carr is on one, Joanne McNally's on one. There's loads. But I just think it's really real. And she's not afraid to ask the questions. And I think she can do that because she answers them herself.
2: Yes.
1: And you have to do that.
2: You absolutely have to be that person.
1: You can't ask things off people and ask them to bear it all out there if you're going to kind of hide the ins and outs of your relationships and your, you know, shortcomings or whatever. So she just puts it all out there. And so she asks everybody else to do the same.
2: And she's very likable.
1: She's very likable. Yeah.
2: A very brief mention for the show.
1: Mm-hmm.
2: Borgosh.
1: Waitress, the musical. It's on the Borgosh Energy Theatre this week. All this week, tickets are still available. And yeah, I think have we a clip or have we time?
2: Can we go to a clip? We can.
1: Yep.
2: Squeeze it in.

0: producer Heather is in there doing jazz hands all over the...
1: I love this one.
0: Puts you in the mood, doesn't it, for a big show?
1: I think it's embarrassing how often I listen to this song. It's like when you're in your fields and you just need the empowerment. This is Waitress the Musical. It's in the board. Gosh, it was there and I don't know when it would have been, a few years back, and I saw it. And I remember I brought my friend who knew nothing about this story. And I will say, bring the tissues if you're going. She came out sobbing. She couldn't believe. So it's a lovely story. It's Jenna. She's a waitress, expert pie maker there. She's baking her beautiful pie in that song. Dreams of happiness. There's a little bit of domestic abuse in it. So there is some serious topics. But this hot new doctor comes to town and she kind of gets whisked away. And it's her journey of finding herself, getting out of a toxic relationship. There's a lovely soundtrack in it. And it's, as I said, in the board, gosh, all this week. I think it's well worth the watch. I'm going this evening, can't wait. It starts and it's on then the rest of the week. As I said, there's tickets, so if you're kind of into that feel good, a little bit of an emotional roller coaster,
0: it sounds like a real girls' night out, to be honest.
1: Girls' night out, but yeah. As I said, bring the tissues, you know. Yes. You're not going to be going out after it. Yeah. You'll be in your feels. So
0: in your feels, brilliant,
1: lovely. And there's a film of it. I don't know if you've ever seen the film that's based on it.
0: But we'll have to save that for another day.
1: Save
0: or
1: that
0: I'll be
1: for
0: in
1: another
0: trouble,
1: day.
0: Katie.
1: But we'll the musical the list is for the there this time. Week, so get that in first.
0: Brilliant. Thank you very much. That's Katie Gallagher, Spin News anchor. Thank you very much for joining us.
2: 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Play News Talk. News Talk. Conversation that counts.
0: Now, we are in wedding season, so are you facing into a summer of multiple invites? Well, some might say lucky, some might say unlucky. Celebrating a big day can be great fun, but it is an expensive time to be a guest, and there's a big juggle. Shannon Healy has 11 weddings this year, not including her own. She joins us now on the line. Good afternoon to you, Shannon.
3: Thanks so much for having me. How
0: Delighted to chat to you. I remember I was that soldier. It's an expensive year.
3: Yeah. Yeah, God, it's a lot of weddings, 11, including my own now during the summer. So, yeah, very expensive time, lots of consumption as well. So trying to just do it a little bit differently.
0: Yes, and I know you're big on sustainability and reusing, and that's a big part of your social media as well. So how do you kind of make sense of that with all of this consumption and dresses and presents and, you know, spending?

0: kind of makes sense when you try to look at things from a more sustainable perspective. You actually save money. Like when you change the way that maybe the norm is, like going out and buying a new dress for every single wedding or multiple dresses with the day one and the day two. You know, when you try and flip that on its head and say, how could I do this a little bit more sustainably? You actually end up saving money as well, which is a win, especially when you have so many.
1: Of course. So tell us about your wedding, first of all. Is that in Ireland?
0: It is. It's down in West Cork now in July. So really looking forward to it, kind of in the throes of all the planning at the moment. But again, looking at it in a more sustainable way, like pulling back on some of the things that may be expected or, you know, that are just done for the sake of it. So maybe like wedding favors we're not doing. We're kind of pulling back on decor and direction, our decorations and like branded things. We're not doing any of that. More so because I would just deem it, you know, for myself, not very sustainable, but also it's saving money as well. So it's kind of a win on both ends. Now, you know, if people want to do it, that's fine. But if we can save money and be a bit more sustainable, it just makes sense to me.
1: But listen, location, location, location. Your wedding is in West Cork, one of the most beautiful parts of the country. You know, why would you be worrying about wedding favours when you've got views like that?
0: Exactly, exactly. And we're on the water. We've got beautiful biodiversity areas. So it's the location that speaks for the decoration. You don't really need to do anything else when you're by the sea.
1: But I'll tell you, Shannon, and I hope it is too, it makes all the difference, no doubt about it, especially in Ireland. But when you go to all these wedding fairs and the big expos and everything, it's very easy to kind of fall into this trap of thinking you need all the gimmicks, if you know what I mean. So and I know these things go in trends, don't they? Sometimes those favors became charity donations, or then they became very personal, like pictures of, you know, you as a couple, or, you know, meaningful moments. But, you know, it's so much work goes into it all.
0: It does. And I think that's it. And I think, I suppose, looking at it from my own perspective, because I'm attending so many weddings myself this year, which a lot of my friends are as well, you don't actually have the time to be investigating all of them and doing some research and going to these wedding expos. You're just kind of going to so many yourself that you're only just about planning your own, especially, you know, we're all working full time too. And I would say that planning a wedding is almost a full time job in itself.
1: And you don't want to let it take over either. You're absolutely right. So tell me, first of all, the present, how many of the 11 weddings will you actually go to? Or did you say no to some of them?
0: We can't go to two because they just have clashes in the diaries. And we are going away on honeymoon afterwards. So we're attending 10 weddings, including my own, of all close friends and family.
1: Okay. And what's the going rate for a present now?
0: I think it really depends on, like, it's such a tough question because it really depends on how close you are to the couple, you know, if you're very good friends, if they're family. I've seen online, I think her.ie did an example of this recently, and I think they said that the going rate is between 100 and 200 euro, depending on how close you are.
1: Per
0: I think
1: person,
0: that's what I
1: per
0: have
1: person
0: seen
1: or
0: online.
1: Per couple?
0: Per couple.
1: Okay.
0: Sorry, am I even getting confused? Per person, apologies. So 100 euro to maybe 150, depending per person on how close you are to the couple. But it really depends. And I know lots of people out there, lots of couples will ask for gifts as well. Or as you said, they'd even, you know, take off the gift and say, you know, if you're traveling very far, if you're coming abroad, that they don't actually want a gift, that even being there on the day is a gift it's in itself. So it really does depend on the couple and how you approach your wedding. And I think that's the great thing about weddings these days. People are really kind of straying away from what the norm is and what's accepted, and they're really doing what they value. And I love to see it.
1: Yeah.
0: Every wedding is so different, and it's just such a joy to be celebrating that couple.
1: And they are just such wonderful days. We don't want to take the fun out of them by talking about the practicalities of them. But at the same time, there are considerations in terms of annual leave, in terms of, you know, multiple outfits. Will you rewear lots of your dresses?
0: Yes, yes. And I actually rent out a lot of my dresses as well. And this is something that anyone who's listening in can do if they have a lot of dresses that they have in their wardrobe that aren't getting a lot of wear. And they may want to earn a little bit of money off them as well and be sustainable by getting them out there. You can do peer-to-peer rentals with Circular Style Club and another app called Club Tia, where you upload your own dresses and you can just rent them out then to peer-to-peer. So that saves a little bit of money as well, and it ensures that if you've bought a dress for a specific occasion, that it can be worn and loved multiple times.
1: Yeah, that's a great tip. That's a great tip. Have you come across other kind of smart, savvy things like that in the planning of your own wedding, Shannon?
0: I've encouraged a lot of my guests to rewear dresses that they've already worn before. Like something like that, I think, takes the pressure off the people attending the wedding to feel like they have to have something new. But it also is a little bit more sustainable as well. And I've recommended some rental places too. We're not doing the flip-flops. So we have most of our guests staying on site, so it's only a short distance that they'll have to walk potentially to from the dance floor up to their room to swap into flip-flops that I'm sure that they do have, and that is something that I've seen across a number of weddings as well. BYOFF, bring your own flip-flops.
1: Bring your own flip-flops, great shout, absolutely. Someone says a friend of mine had 13 weddings in 1 year, plus all the stag parties that went along with each of them. I don't really know how they do it. They loved it, but God almighty, it must have cost a fortune, and they used all of their annual leave allowance in 1 year. Someone else says we got married 10 years ago, and for the wedding favours, we made a €20 donation to the Irish Cancer Society and the name of in the name of each of the guests. That's a lovely idea. And it's that. When you have to go to the hen and the stag party as well, that's the killer. All your annual leave is gone. Someone else says £400 per couple as a present. You're having a laugh. An invitation is like getting a bill in the door. It does kind of feel like that, doesn't it? £400 before you walk out the door, like.
0: I know. And look, I mean, sometimes there are tough decisions that have to be made. I mean, to go to all of these weddings, like for everyone out there, you know, it is a big commitment. Like I do have an Excel tracker for my annual leave, and there are some tough decisions that have to be made with hens and stags. You just unfortunately can't go to everything. I think that's just the world that we live in, that, you know, you have to weigh up different options and decide what you can go to and what you can't go to, because I do agree it's very expensive and it is a lot of leave as well.
1: Yeah. But the overriding message is, Shannon, dodge the gimmicks. Tell them to bring their own flip-flops, rewear the dresses. And what was the rental company you mentioned, by the way?
0: I rent a lot of my dresses out through Circular Style Club. And then there's another lovely Irish business that actually has an app called Club Tia, where you can do peer-to-peer rentals as well. And Club Tia is not only maybe like the day one, but it also has like fancier dresses maybe for the day two. So, you know, you can really get out there and, you know, make your clothes work for you and earn some money back off them and be more sustainable as well. I mean, you only need one or two pairs of shoes to get you through the whole season, get them repaired, repair your accessories, you know, use what you have and really try and save money where you can and be more sustainable while doing it.
1: Yeah, and I think renting the dress, there's so many great rental shops all over the country now. You could have a different outfit each time, but, you know, do it in a kind of a sensible, savvy way. Shannon, we wish you well with the wedding prep and all of the other fun days out.
0: Thank you so much. Yeah, looking forward to it.
1: Thanks, Shannon. We'll talk to you again, no doubt.
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1: With the World Cup set to kick off in June, many Irish fans say they'll be backing England, with Ireland missing out in qualification for this year's tournament in America. But it raises an interesting question. Why do so many of us love to see England lose when Ireland are playing, yet find ourselves supporting them when we're not involved? Will you be cheering on the English lads this summer, or hoping they crash out early? Well, first of all, News Talk's own Ciarán Bradley is with me in studio. Ciarán, you're an Englishman living in Ireland, although you might slightly dispute that based on our chat during the break, would you?
3: I'd consider myself more Irish. But my background is, my mum's born in England and my dad's from Derry, and I was raised, as you can hear, in England. It's a complicated thing, actually. I was just thinking about this in relation to international football, like, because I'm a bit of a man without a country in that regard. And so you can see the good
1: just
3: and the bad.
1: Makes you more interesting.
3: Yeah. Well, yeah, it's not the only thing. But no, you kind of have a bit of a more nuanced thing, and you can see the good and the bad in each, you know, in each country, like say the hooliganism and stuff with England and all that kind of stuff. So I can understand why people have a bit of an issue with the English football team and their surrounds, you know.
1: There's just so many facets to this, isn't there? Like my head goes straight to, you know, the lads that my kids and my husband and my dad and everyone that I grew up with are Man United fans, right? So, you know, they look at the likes of Rashford, for example, probably not a great example. I know he's out on loan or whatever, but, you know, as icons. So if he's playing for England, would you not naturally just gravitate towards him doing well?
3: Yeah, I think kids' approach to football is quite different to adults, actually. For example, you hear a lot of the time.
1: They don't harbour any historic
3: grudges. No, there's no poisonous
1: grudges.
3: Resemblance yet.
1: That's a very good point, actually. Yeah, yeah. They don't.
3: No, they don't so much. But say, for example, we know, like with FIFA and the games that they have, they tend to follow players as much as they do clubs and so on. So, yeah, I think it's quite natural that kids kind of go for the players that they see every week. But like, I think it just gets a little bit more complicated as you get older. I'm always amazed when Irish fans tell me they'd be supporting England, because for me, in the nicest way possible, football's all about tribalism and horrible poisonous stuff. No, I'm just kidding. But like, I'm a Man United fan, and if someone told me that I should be supporting Liverpool in a European Cup final, I'd tell them
1: it's not going to happen. And who will you support now in the World Cup?
3: Yeah, I England ostensibly, like, okay. I will. But like, to be honest with you, I was saying this to a mate of mine actually when we lost the Euros. Like within half an hour, I was over it. But if it was Man United losing a European Cup final, I would be over it for months.
1: Got it.
3: Yeah, so it's nice. It's a nice thing. It brings the country together. Like, it's something that me and my friends can bond over. We all watched the final there in the pub a couple of years ago. But as soon as it's over, I'm, you know, as soon as the dream is dead, I'm fine.
1: Yeah, I think it makes it more interesting. And I feel like it's more familiar to me when England are playing, because we know who the players are.
3: Yeah.
1: You know?
3: Yeah.
1: Not all of them, but, you know, a lot of them are household names. And, you know, we've kids going around with their names on their jerseys, you know?
3: Yeah, true. Look, I think, as I say, the English fandom has been complicated over the last kind of 30 odd, well, even longer years, with the whole hooliganism stuff that goes along with it at times at its worst.
1: Mm.
3: I think actually Gareth Southgate in particular and the sort of surrounding FA stuff probably over the last 10 years did a lot to really expel that, and certainly did that among the team and the players too. And so I think that's actually the English team and supporting England is in a different place, like among English people, than it maybe was 10 years ago. It's a little bit less fraught or like morally kind of questionable.
1: And in terms of an appetite, I mean, you work in digital here in News Talk, Ciarán. Yeah. So, you know, do you think it's those English players that will generate more clicks or more column inches or, you know, more interest because of the familiarity from Irish people?
3: Yeah, well, maybe, but you know, across the world, I mean, these players are enormous. Like the Premier League is just in its own stratosphere when it comes to the league. So for sure, like there's definitely enormous interest, and a lot of the English players are exceptionally good at the minute. Like, I mean, they have a reasonable shout of being in the latter stages of this World Cup. I don't think they'll win it, but you know, they'll be there or thereabouts. I would say.
1: Well, let me bring in Jackie. Jackie's on the line. She is part of the Republic of Ireland Supporters Club. Jackie, will you be supporting England in the World Cup?
4: No, I'm not really interested when Ireland didn't make it, and that's just the way it is. It wouldn't bother me if England won it. I'd be sick of Declan Rice got a winner's medal, though.
1: You see, this is what it comes down to, is it?
4: I've seen him play for Ireland, and then you have the other lad, Jude Bellingham. When he plays at his club, he's an Irishman. He plays under his Irish passport. And he's an English man when he plays.
1: This has been happening for decades, hasn't it? You know, certain passports will give them, you know, the right to play for certain countries.
4: Well, UEFA and FIFA need to clamp down on it. Look, if you're playing under your national passport, that's who you are.
1: They think they're
4: ripping it.
1: So is that a no, Jackie? You won't be supporting them.
4: I prefer them not to win it, because you'd have to turn off Sky News for a month, like.
1: Yeah. Well, do you know what?
4: There's 31 counties supporting Westmeath on Sunday. Put it that way.
1: Let me bring in Fiona Connolly here. Everton fan, soccer coach and local councillor Fiona Connolly is on the line. Fiona, do you think it would make sense for Irish fans to support England in the World Cup?
5: Oh, listen, I think because we watch them week in, week out in the Premier League, we actually feel like we know them because they're such big parts of our world. So, like, we'll be cheering on Pickford in the World Cup games. Mm-hmm. Hope he does well. And but yeah, I think it makes it more interesting if we're backing a team and backing a team that when we know so many players, like you were saying, it's kind of an easy thing to get behind. And I think football is complicated. I know Kieran said that it's very nuanced, and you know we always have pecking orders, so it doesn't matter whether it's Man United or Liverpool, but we'd always have a preference for what the outcome of any game would want to see. So. Yeah, football is deep and very complicated relationship.
1: Oh, it really is. It's multi-layered, isn't it? But I think actually Ciarán's point is a very good one, Fiona, that children in general, you know, they're just there for the players and the game. It's the adults that bring all these multi-layered historic complications, really, isn't it?
5: Absolutely. And the children definitely idolise some players and will follow them from team to team. And you can see that, especially now, a lot of the girls I coach are really into Kate McCabe, and I can't wait to find out where she's going next now that she's finishing her contract with Arsenal. So in terms of like player idols, I think that's probably where it's moving towards.
3: Fiona, could I ask you, if Liverpool playing the Champions League final tomorrow, would you support them just out of interest?
5: I try and support the Premier League teams. No, it depends who they're playing. That's too big a question. That's too tricky.
3: You're a bigger woman than me. Fair play.
5: Yeah.
1: What about this text, guys? I'm just interested on your take on this. I'd cheer for the English women's team, but not for the men. And I can't explain why, someone says. I mean, that's a very honest text.
3: Yeah, that's interesting. I actually think the Lionesses have done a lot for England, generally, in that regard. Like, there's definitely a lot of good regard.
1: And they are a joy to watch, aren't they?
3: Yeah, just seem like a good crowd. And plus, they win things.
1: And they're super talented. Rare. In the same way, the Irish, and you're right about that, Fiona, Katie McCabe has been an incredible Massive. Ambassador for girls, young girls especially. Mm-hmm. We have, sorry, my screen just jumped. Mick is on the line. Mick, you were over in Prague to see the lads. Do you think Irish fans will get behind England in the World Cup?
6: Good question, Anna. I think it's been touched on by Kieran and Jackie and Fiona. It's an age thing. For those of us of a certain age, we would, you know, people would support the players, but there's no way in God's earthly world that support the England team. And then if you're talking about the younger people, you know, as Fiona and Jackie have said, they'll support the players, and it's tribalism. It's kids versus adults, club versus country, you know. I think Jackie put it on the point. I think the biggest issue is not the Irish supporters will they support England. It's probably the I was going to use a bad word, putting up with the English media. If they do anywhere reasonably at all. I mean, football's coming home. Coming home to where?
3: But that was a bit ironic as well, though, I think, for a while.
6: It's a bit rubbish. Like, they won it last in 66. They've never won the... I mean, there's been two World Cup trophies, and the last time they won was 66, and they've never won the recent FIFA trophy. And they constantly talk about football coming home.
1: Are we not a bit guilty of that as well now? You know, just getting a little bit carried away.
6: I think in Ireland's history in the World Cup is a little bit different in that we've enjoyed ourselves, you know, and we went without expectation, and Jack Charlton took us to a new level, at least to where we could compete, not necessarily that we were going to win the bloody thing, you know. So I think we have a different perspective on life, but I do think people will support the English players, and I suppose it's very hard to say people are supporting, as you mentioned, Marcus Rashford or whoever from Man United or Everton or Liverpool, whoever, playing week in, week out in the Premiership. And then all of a sudden they said, oh, geez, I can't support them because they're wearing a white jersey for playing for England. You know, it's a dichotomy for the fans, you know.
1: Yeah.
6: And I suppose we have thousands, hundreds of thousands of Irish supporters in Old Trafford and in Anfield every week, or in Stamford Bridge or the Etihad. And they won't go down the road to watch, you know, a League of Ireland. So, you know, we have split personalities in lots of ways as regards Irish football and Irish football supporters in England.
1: Yeah, well, Kieran touched on that. Yeah, the Premiership is this gigantic, isn't it? It's just incomparable almost in terms of the numbers, the fandom.
3: It just sucks in everything, the gravity of it. I mean, you saw last night, even just Arsenal, the scenes around Arsenal and Burnley. And I was just thinking, Anna, actually, just as we were talking about kind of the, you know, where the tribalism seeps in. I was lucky enough that my dad is from Derry and he's from a nationalist background and so on, but there was never a question in his mind when he was asked, you know, would you like England to do well? And this stood really well to him. I'm not sure I'm as grown as him. He said he absolutely would because his children were English and so on, and the country had been good to him. So I feel that nuance from a personal perspective is a really, really important thing. And look, people should be within their rights to do whatever they want to do.
1: Yes, absolutely. And that's a very mature outlook as well. There are some very funny texts coming in here. I need to read some of them out. It keeps jumping because there's so many texts coming in. I'll be supporting the Ivory Coast because they have the same flag as us, just upside down compared to ours. Ask any English fan, would they get behind Germany in the World Cup? Someone else says, in football, when their own team is not in, it becomes more about who you don't want to win rather than who you do want to win. What about Scotland? Someone says, I'd cheer for the English women's team. We got that. Anyone but England, arrogant players, someone says. Why do we support Scotland then? What's the difference? Hypocritical. Same lads going around in Liverpool and United jersey. Someone else says, if they were playing in the garden, I'd close the curtains. Hey, cool. You've heard that one before, Ciarán, I'm sure. No way I would support them. Imagine how much you'd have to listen to them. They're still banging on about 1966.
3: Never not at it.
1: What's your reaction to those texts, Ciarán?
3: That's great. No, I certainly on the Scotland point, I think that's a more natural home. Like, I'll be hugely cheering for Scotland. They've got such a good group of players too. Listen, if you take one thing away from this, is go and support Scotland. Leave England to us. It's fine.
1: Yeah, they deserve the support, do you reckon?
3: Yeah, 100%.
1: There is a theme shaping here. I will support England all the way to the final and then pray they lose, someone says. Yeah. Wow, the media meltdown is too entertaining. Wow, that's harsh, isn't it?
3: Yeah, it's hard to get behind.
1: Do we still have Fiona Connolly on the line?
7: Yeah, on the line.
1: What's your take on those texts in general, Fiona?
7: I think that there's so much duality now in terms of like our citizenship, our nationalities, how we identify. I think that we just have to accept that, as with football and all the decisions made with football, there's going to be such a multi-layered approach to supporting different countries during it, and people can feel free to support whoever they want without judgment, because it is a huge spectacle for entertainment. And with World Cups and cup matches in general, you never know what's going to show up on the day. It's a very tense way of playing, like especially after the group stages. So I think it'll be a great piece of entertainment over the summer, and hopefully the commentators don't lose their own themselves.
1: Yeah, and you're right. Watching England crash out of the World Cup is one of life's little pleasures. Don't take away our joy by making us feel guilty about it, someone says. Someone else, look at the hype over the Czechia match. Of course, the Irish are as bad as the English when it comes to football, says Vince. So many Irish are so bitter about England, but so many have earned a living over there, someone says. And I'll support, we got that. I think sports should be separated from history and politics. Enjoy the games, include everyone, teaching the younger generations and older to tolerate each other, says Lorraine. A very balanced opinion. And you'll never beat the Irish, someone says. From what I can see, they're quite easy to beat. That's
3: unless
1: John.
3: You check, yeah.
1: In Kildare. Ciarán, a brilliant insight. It's very interesting, isn't it? The different takes.
3: Yeah, it really is. It's nice. Like, it's nice that we can chat about this stuff. I mean, to be honest, it's not where it was. You know what I mean? It's not 40 years ago, 50 years ago. We're all smart enough and mature enough to have a bit of crack with it, you know?
1: Yeah, we want to see some good football.
3: Yeah.
1: Don't we?
3: Yeah.
1: And it is. It's a spectacle, isn't it?
3: Yeah. Listen, I'll be looking out for the Scotland games.
1: Who will you be supporting? Scotland?
3: Well, no, England. Yeah, England. But like, as I say, if they lose, I will be over it within 15 minutes. So
1: yeah,
3: it's
1: fine. You won't be
3: grieving. But it's like pulling on an old comfortable jump and then crashing out of the quarterfinal stages. You know where you're at.
1: Yes, okay. You know? Fair enough. Ciarán, thank you very much for joining us. That's Ciarán Bradley, digital editor here in News Talk. Great insights, actually, especially you in particular and where you come from and where you are now.
2: 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The best bits from the last 24 hours.
1: Now, as the summer stretches out ahead of us, many will be looking forward to a well-deserved break. But if you haven't organised any holidays, can you make your annual leave work for you? Well, HR expert at NFP HR Solutions, Caroline Reedy, joins us now. Good afternoon to you, Caroline.
8: Good afternoon, Anna. What a nice topic to encourage people to get the holidays booked if they're not already in the diary.
1: Yes, it's so important, isn't it? I have lots of questions here for you around annual leave, because we have the super organised people and we have the last minutes, and I'm sure you're familiar with both. But tell us, first of all, just at a general level, Caroline, how annual leave should work.
8: Okay, so everybody's entitled to 4 weeks annual leave prorated to the hours that they work. So, for example, you might have staff who are working a summer job, you might have people who work part-time hours, and you might have full-time employees. So everybody is entitled to holidays. You accrue holidays for all the hours that you work, but they might vary then depending on the number of hours you work. So on average, if you work full-time, you get 4 weeks holidays. If you work less hours you get less. So usually it's 8% of the hours you work is how it's worked out for part-time workers, up to maximum of 4 weeks for everybody.
1: Okay, so that's a good rule of thumb. And most people will find it in their contract, you know, in terms of what they're entitled to per year.
8: Absolutely. And for a lot of companies now, they'll offer more than the minimum. So, for example, you might get, you know, additional days depending on how long you're there, that you might get your birthday off. You might get some well-being days. I know we do all those different types of things in our organisation, and I'm sure many others do as well. But ultimately, your statutory holidays are the bare minimum that you should receive, which is that 4 weeks.
1: It is a huge incentive, Caroline. Interesting that you say your company do it. And I think lots more are seeing that as, you know, they realise employees value the days off as much as they do their salary.
8: Absolutely. And like I know, say, we have two well-being days and people love, you know, the deal is you have to do something really nice on that day for yourself and people love taking it. I think the birthday is another fabulous one. You know, it's for you. It's a special day off for you and people get to enjoy it because people value so much their time off. But one of the biggest debates we get a lot around annual leave is people who come back to the inbox being full and, you know, overloaded with questions and queries. That's the challenge where they say it's not worth taking the time off. And ultimately, I suppose it's a really important obligation on the employer that somebody can take their holidays without interruption, nor should they have the expectation that they need to check in on their emails, you know, in the evening or ad hoc, because ultimately, if people don't get that ideally 2 week solid break once a year, ultimately, it's that you're not getting the recharge that you need, because ultimately the purpose of holidays is rest and recuperation, and people do need that mental break from, you know, work. And ultimately, I suppose the dreaded email, you know, having emails on your phone and that feeling, you know, and, you know, God, if I don't check, no one else will, so it'll be worse. It's easier for me to just keep on top of them every day.
1: Yeah, so true about the 2 week chunk, because I think it takes a few days to start winding down and switching out of that work mode if you do an all consuming job.
8: Absolutely. And for a lot of people, you know, they will say that by the time they go on holidays, they need at least the 2 weeks so that they, you know, absolutely get that chance to have a proper break. And, you know, more and more people now, you know, that obligation to disconnect for those 2 weeks is not just because people need the break, but also, would you believe, a huge amount of fraud happens when people say, I'm not taking any holidays. And one of the big telltale signs is people won't take that 2 weeks away, because oftentimes that's, would you believe, when things come to light, when people aren't actually there for a solid block of 2 weeks.
1: Oh, I see. Okay. And that presents a load of other questions or problems. Let me get into the nitty gritty of your rights. Does there need to be a certain amount of notice given to an employer?
8: So most, as you mentioned, the contract of employment, most employers will have the contract of employment and they'll have a staff handbook. And in that, it'll outline what is the policy and procedure that you need to follow in terms of booking your holidays. We know that in most scenarios, it's first come, first served. So if you book it in, then you've got to take into account the colleagues that you work with, that, you know, you can't all be off at the same time. So generally, people are, you know, buzzer ready once the holiday calendar opens, because they want to get specific time off to suit maybe children being on holidays or maximising public holidays, which is hugely popular, where you can, you know, take less days off but get, you know, more value from your holidays around public holidays. But only on one occasion can the employer allocate holidays, and that's if they give you 30 days notice. So some factories, for example, still do close down for 2 weeks, maybe in August or different times of the year, but you're obliged to give your employees 30 days notice of any holidays you need them to take. A lot of employees really dislike that, because typically holidays might be more expensive to book and to go on in those specific 2 week periods. But ultimately, that would be one of the terms and conditions in working in that environment.
1: Of course. And Caroline, can I ask you, I'm sure most people will be familiar with that super organised colleague who comes in at the start of the year and has all of their holidays and their annual leave mapped out to maximise all of the bank holidays and everything else. Is it a case of first come, first served?
8: typically that is the policy we see a lot, Anna, but it's, you've got to take into account like the pod you work in. So for example, someone who works on reception, there might be two others that they need to take into account in their pod. And usually that's how it works. I suppose you're hoping that there will be a bit of collegiality as well. So for example, if one person gets Christmas, somebody else gets, you know, preference over holidays for summer, etc., so that, you know, ultimately there is no morale issues or no grievances being raised between colleagues as a consequence. But ultimately it's first come, first served. And I mentioned those magic public holidays, like you can really maximize your annual leave if you book your holidays around public holidays, because, for example, instead of taking 5 days off, you might be taking four, and you could get a really long, you know, weekend as well as getting your extra couple of days off. So that's really popular for people to want to choose those.
1: Yeah, so it's worth being savvy about it and do it early, I suppose. What about businesses, Caroline, who ban holidays during certain busier periods for them, and maybe retailers at Christmas? You know, different industries will have different busy periods. Is that okay that they do that?
8: Yeah, it's perfectly fine. Again, once the employer gives that 30-day notice of, you know, when you must take holidays, but then when you can't take holidays. And again, that reasonability of typically those employers, good example there is the retailer that you mentioned, maybe around Christmas or January sales, etc. Ultimately, that should be penciled into the calendar from the start of the year so people know it well in advance. And typically then there's exceptions to every rule. Somebody might have a wedding or, you know, there might be a specific occasion, and you would hope that the employer would be flexible to suit those kind of occasions. Because what we don't want, which does occur on occasion, is somebody ringing in sick if they can't get the annual leave that they want or they've requested, because that causes a whole different array of problems.
1: Of course. And just one last question for you, Caroline, around annual leave. Can we carry over holidays, or does it depend on the employer? Would you lose the annual leave if you don't take it?
8: Typically, most employers do allow maybe a small number of days being carried over, but typically a lot of employers try and avoid it. So again, it'll be in your policy. Typically, they'll make exceptions for things like you want to do a really big holiday next year, you've given them lots of notice, you know, you've got a wedding, etc. You know, those big life occasions coming up.
1: Mm.
8: But in general terms, it's down to what the company policy, because officially it's got to be taken in the calendar year or in the tax year, which is the actual statutory holiday period. But a lot of companies use the calendar instead of that.
1: Okay. So know your rights around annual leave and your contract. Most of it will have it in it anyway. And be organised and plan ahead for the year.
8: Absolutely. And I suppose there's nothing nicer than the looking forward to the holidays. So I think that's another incentive to get them in the diary, because otherwise you might be disappointed to get not to be able to get specific dates that you really want.
1: Of course. Brilliant advice, Caroline. That's HR expert at NFP HR Solutions, Caroline Reedy. Thank you very much.
2: 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Conversation that counts.
1: You're very welcome back to Lunchtime Live. Anna Daly in for Andrea today. Now, from phantom buses to lack of card machines on buses, Blake Boland from Dublin Bus is with me now to answer all of your questions. Good afternoon to you, Blake.
9: Good afternoon. Thanks for
1: having
9: me.
1: There's going to be a quick fire round of questions. Are you bracing yourself?
9: Let's get stuck in. I think this is a great thing because people have so many questions, and it's a great chance just to answer those and just help people out.
1: Yes, and you're not afraid to tackle some of the questions or any of the questions coming in.
9: No, we have to look. We have a responsibility to the people, yeah, to the communities that we serve. And within that responsibility, we have to answer the easy questions, the one we enjoy, but also the tough ones as well, because I think we're all in this together, really.
1: Of course, and you can only make improvements, like every industry, I suppose. I was telling Blake during the break, I was sent to learn how to drive a bus. Well, a lesson in your HQ in Phibsborough a couple of years ago, and I really enjoyed it. But it was all part of getting more women driving buses.
9: That's the More Manaw campaign you're talking about, yes.
1: Exactly. Yeah. And how did that work out?
9: It's going really well. Look, it's a continuous thing. You know, yeah, we're really, we're, but we're delighted with the progress that we've made. I mean, it's a very male-dominated industry. Let's not, you know, skirt around that, really. And you're looking at about 3,500 drivers in the cohort now. So I think overall, we feel like we're starting to break barriers, really. The overall contingent of females working in the company is massively up, but that's especially true of drivers. And then you look at something like the gender pay gap reports, where we actually have it in favour of females at times as well. So, but that's changing now as more female drivers come in at different grades and salaries. But yeah, there's really good progress being
1: made. Great. I loved driving the bus. It was obviously just a short day that I did. But if any woman is out there thinking about it, certainly it's a wonderful career choice, and you're always looking for more women, which is fantastic. Okay, we better get into these questions. Please ask Blake why there is no 14 bus between 6:35 a.m. and 7:30 a.m. from the Ballantyre area to Dundrum Lewis. So much for transport connections.
9: Yeah, that's a really interesting one there. Route 14, at that time of the morning, that peak kind of hours, there's actually buses leaving at around every 5 minutes there for a small section of time. However, there are variations of the 14 route where they will just try to connect other people at those kind of peak hours, where you could consider it in a way an extra bus that will just connect people with the likes of the Lewis that might not be going straight into town. So I think that the short answer there really is that we would love to have a connection like that with every service, but what we're trying to do is you use the resources at your disposal in the most effective way to deliver more people to more places and connect more people. So for that individual, yes, a different kind of system or setup might work better, but overall there's a lot of departures on the 14 at that time.
1: Okay. Dublin Bus should roll out a park and ride service for working staff in the city centre and shoppers.
9: Yeah, that's a really interesting one. And, you know, we're a public transport company, so that's what we want to see is people using public transport as much as possible. Now, we do have 9 depots, and there'll be facilities on the site of those for the drivers working from that area. We do have our headquarters in O'Connor Street, but once again, we're very well connected there. I actually travel in from a different county myself using a blend of public transport to get in. So there's a lot of facilities there, all right, but you know, we are a public transport company, and that's what we want to move to, be it walking, cycling, train. Lewis, I'm standing here as a spokesperson for a bus company saying that we need them all. We need that blended approach.
1: Mm-hmm. And you're living that. You're actually doing the blended approach to getting to work yourself. Can I ask why the 24-hour bus service only goes as far as Swords? We can't get it to Lusk, Skerries, Balbriggan. Same with the 33X at 1:30. Why not send it to the end of the line for the rest of us?
9: Yeah, this is a really good one because it's something we're putting a huge amount of effort in, is that supporting the nighttime economy, shift workers, people who are working as security guards and so on. And we feel like we've made great progress there. We're now out to 15 different 24-hour routes. And that's before you start talking about the night links. So there is, in this case, the 33N. And I think there's 4 services between midnight and 4 a.m. that go out to Balbriggan. So once again, it would be fantastic to have a 24-hour service. But then again, we have about 135 routes, 110 thereabouts that are in service pretty much every weekday. And to extend all of those to 24 routes, you consider the amount of resources. So once again, it's about trying to employ those resources, because once you come around to 7 a.m. the next morning, you've got a lot more people that want to get a bus into work, into town.
1: And the demand is even more significant. Yeah, of course. When is the 15 route being changed to the new N route?
9: There are no major changes. So I think we're talking about bus connects here, and we've seen the F spine recently, the E spine before that. And having said that, actually, the E spine and the E2 in particular has turned into probably our most popular route in terms of passenger numbers. So there's nothing planned for 2026. Now, we do have a lot of changes coming up on a smaller scale. So recently we had the 40E and 40D changes. There have been some enhancements. I think the 15 might be on one of those as well. But if we're talking about major changes here, the next phase of bus connects will be next year.
1: Okay. Someone says, hi Blake, is there criteria for becoming a bus driver? I've only just got my full license, so still on N plates, but would love to be a bus driver.
9: Well, there's great news there.
1: Mm. We'd love to hear it.
9: Yeah, back in the day, let's say you used to need, you know, your bus license essentially to become in and become a bus driver. Now we have, and let's just to kind of deal with this one head straight on, recruiting the volume of bus drivers that we need to service 165 million customers last year. That's a large volume of bus drivers. And we have changed the criteria now. So if you have your full car license, you can come in. The training is slightly longer, mm-hmm. but you're getting paid from when you enter. The salary is now up. So if you're working your, you know, your weekend shift and so on, which of course is a part of being a bus driver, you know, you're in and around or close to or approaching that €1,000 per week. And the fact that people now can come in with a car license makes it so much more approachable for people. And we'll do the training. We'll get you up to speed. All the kind of progressive training that you need as you go through your career, that's there as well. I mean, there's other supports as well. So many of the bus drivers then become inspectors who then move up into depot management and so on. A bus driver or, you know, apprentice mechanic that is now working in the health and safety department, for example. So there's lots of examples like that.
1: You can progress through the company into different positions.
9: Absolutely.
1: And is there an apprentice period?
9: For bus driver. So, apprentice is probably the wrong word. That's what we would apply to our mechanics who might come in and spend 4 years.
1: Okay.
9: And, you know, we'll pay for your tools and your courses and so on. But in terms of bus drivers, there is that kind of, let's say, a bedding in period. It's probably a technical term that I must admit I'm not familiar with. And my colleagues in the training department now are going to be screaming at me.
1: That's okay.
9: But yes, there is an element of settling in. So we have mentors and so on that will help. You know, you get training within the depot. So once you find out which depot you're going to be in, what routes you're on, you go through training for those routes as well, because some of these routes have, you know, tens of stops, and you need to know that and the nuances of traffic.
1: Oh, there's so much to consider. Yeah, I just drove the bus around the training area that the bus drivers learn on without any of those aspects, and even still, I mean, I was very high level of concentration driving a bus, you know?
9: Yeah, it's a really challenging job, and that's why we've so much respect for the drivers. They're trained professionals. They really, really are, and the skill. And then once you build up the experience and you get to know the routes and you even get to know familiar customers and so on, it's, you know, it's a great career.
1: And then you throw in personality and, you know, charisma and fun and everything else into it, which most of them always have. When will we be able to pay with card? It's ridiculous only being able to pay with the exact coins.
9: Yeah, this is something that we really want to see moving on as well. I think everybody does and everybody involved.
1: Why aren't we doing it, Blake?
9: So this is next-gen ticketing, and it is something that we want to move on to. So you're right, at the moment we have the Leap card, which was an improvement, and we want to get to that stage where you can pay with your phone and so on. But this is a project that is being led by the NTA, so it's not a Dublin bus system. Now, we work very closely with them on that. We're giving them all the support that we can. We'll have to retrofit more than 1,000 buses to do this, work with our own technology department. But it's not something that's going to happen in the next few weeks. I mean, we're definitely moving out to at least next year, but we can start to see some trials coming in around the country. But the thing with this is, well, it's an integrated system. This isn't where you'll tap on to get onto Dublin Bus.
1: But why don't you just have a tap on system like every other retailer does?
9: Yeah. So once again, it's an NTA system that's been brought in, and we will work with them.
1: Okay.
9: But they're going on a national scale here as well. So it's not just a Dublin Bus. If you consider you want to be able to pay your 90-minute fare, so that system has to integrate. Once you get off a Dublin Bus, you jump onto the Lewis, you're still part of that fare, and it's all part of the one system. But unfortunately, yeah, it's not going to be in the next few weeks.
1: Okay. So this is almost like the London Underground ticketing system that will play out in Ireland, or something similar.
9: Yeah. You know, and the Leap card that we have might last and run concurrently with that as well.
1: Okay. The timing shown on bus stops are pure fiction now. They used to be reliable. A bus can arrive that wasn't listed and vice versa. Phibsborough Road routes E1, E2, and especially the 23 and 24, which only go to Merrion Square.
9: Yeah, this is something that needs to be improved. There's no point in getting around that. So when we look at the statistics on the accuracy of them, they're actually doing quite well. And it's one of those things where when it doesn't work the way it should, it really stands out and you really feel the impact of it.
1: Mm.
9: So the statistics are showing it quite well, but we need a lot more improvement. And a bit like I said there with the next gen ticketing, there is a new system coming in. So the one that's there, I think off the top of my head, is about 15 years there. It's past the period where we should be using it. So once again, this is an NTA contract that's out. It is out to tender. I understand that great progress has been made in terms of, you know, finalising that tender and moving on to the next phases. So we are getting there where we'll have a new system. We're going to have to run those two concurrently from our central control system to try to feed into that to make sure that we can bed one in without getting rid of the previous one. So yeah, a little bit more time to get that one in, and we're going to support the NTA in everything, every way that we can.
1: So there's an awareness there, and it's a work in progress, I suppose. Could bus drivers please make an effort to pull in nearer the curb so passengers don't have to step down onto a road and then back up via the footpath? Also, I try to avail of the TFI 90-minute fare, but I'm now regularly seeing the bus waiting at every bus stop to get back on schedule, which eats into the 90 minutes. Could it be changed to a 100-minute fare? That's from Jay.
9: Okay, I think there's two questions in there, really. Well, there's one about the bus approach in the bus up.
1: And it's this a fair enough suggestion, though, isn't it? If the timing isn't, you know, working out, can it be extended?
9: Yeah, no, and we'll address that one too. I think the first one was about the bus pulling in closer, and that's something that's really important to us, wheelchair accessibility. So all of our buses have the ramp that's there. Our drivers are trained in this as well. So, for example, if they recognise as they approach a stop someone that has a visual impairment, they'll pull over the bus and let that person know, you know, I am route 15 or whatever that is, so that they can then make a decision, do I want to get onto this bus or not? This is something that's hugely, we have a dedicated accessibility officer. We have a team of people that will actually go out and train people with various impairments how to get onto the bus and use that so they can, you know, fit that into their daily lives. So that's something that, look, I'll mention that. I'll take that back to our operations team as well, just to make sure that, that it's being followed up on. And if that person has a specific route or stop or time, if they can give that to your producers and we can get that exact information on.
1: Yeah, I think you'll take that on board.
9: Oh, absolutely. And we definitely want to hear about these things. The second one then was the timing. And this is one that causes frustration. And I've been frustrated myself when I've been on the bus as well. I was going, why is it waiting? It's to get the bus back on time. So the targets that we're working towards here is having the bus arriving at the stop exactly when it's supposed to. Now, if a bus is 5 minutes late, you have to wait there for 5 minutes late. If a bus is 5 minutes early, you've missed that bus, that's gone. So what we're doing now is trying to keep that on time. So we have such variations in traffic. And if we get a chance to talk about congestion, I'd love to, because it's an impact. But to answer this question is that there's such a variation there. So a bus, you know, it can be stuffing in traffic, and then because it comes across somebody parking a bus lane, for example, it might get ahead as well because it's raining, not as many people are using it. So we get the bus to stop at a safe destination or a safe point along that route for a minute or two to pull it back on time so that it's more reliable.
1: Okay. We've thrown a lot of criticism your way today, Blake, so let me give you a nice compliment here. Have to commend the Dublin bus drivers. In most cases, they are extremely friendly and always greet with a smile. Nice way to start the morning. So that's nice to hear.
9: It is. It's fantastic. And you know, sometimes our bus drivers might be the only person for contact for another person as they come across, they get onto the bus to go somewhere, and that could be their only little interaction.
1: Their only interaction of the day. That's a really good point, actually.
9: Yeah, it's hugely important. You know, and we're out in 96 countries of origin now as well. We really want to represent the communities that we're serving, and it's great to hear feedback like that of our drivers.
1: It really is. It's important, and as you say, it could be more important for certain people. Just very quickly, last question: antisocial behaviour. Young lads on my bus every afternoon smoking weed on the top deck. What's been done about it?
9: This is a big problem for us. And when you say what's been done about it, well, this is one that we, in a sense, took into our own hands. So about a year and a half ago, we launched our Safer Journeys team. So that started off as two teams, has now expanded out to three. So these are trained security professionals. They go out in teams, three teams, so north, south, and then central. And we target areas and routes that are suffering the most antisocial behaviour. And that has thankfully stabilised while we're waiting for that transport security force to develop.
1: Blake Boland, you've got through quite a bit today. The screen is still jumping, but I think it goes back to the old cliche, doesn't it? Work done, more to do. Thank you very much for joining us on Lunchtime Live.
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11: It's been reported today that a man in Seattle was arrested for throwing rocks at an extremely rare species of seal. But the attorney for Igor Linvichuk claims all he was trying to do was protect some turtles nearby. Afternoon, you're welcome to the Moncrief Show. 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Later on the show, Jonathan De Burka Butler will be in to bring us some stories from other parts of the world. We're also going to be talking about this huge poll has taken place. The Guardian conducted it to try and find what is the greatest English language novel of all time. If you don't know the result, just, you know, we'll be talking about it later on with Adele Coffey, and we'll see whether you agree with it or not. First, though, it's very much the case that every other person you might see on the street is wearing headphones or earbuds, yet for many of them, this isn't a habit. but a necessity. They can't leave their homes without knowing they'll be orally insulated from the sound of birds or traffic or, God help us, other people's voices. Research in the UK found that a quarter of people have this dependency. Padraig Wilson-McCarthy and Megan O'Halloran may or may not be two such people. Good afternoon to you both.
12: Good afternoon.
13: Good afternoon, Sean.
11: Megan?
12: I can't.
11: You're like totally all the time.
12: All the time. Yeah. I have a pair of Bluetooth headphones, and in case they die, I have wired headphones in my bag at all times. And I think it does come from being on public transport, or if I'm out and about, walking around town, and I just like to know that there's something there that I can listen to if I get bored. Just have a bit of, I suppose, background noise or white noise while I'm pottering around the place.
11: But you have to have them all on all the time. Would that be fair to say?
12: Yeah, it would be fair to say. I was thinking about it before I came in. And years ago, if I was out for a walk or something, I would be fine without them. And now I, even if I am going out for a walk, I like to know that I have them in my bag in case I choose to put them back on. And it will be a case that I feel that after a few minutes, I want the podcast, I want the music. And especially if I am in a public space, because I just feel like if I'm alone, it's nice to have kind of that distraction, I suppose, from everything else going on around me.
11: And say you don't have them and you've forgotten the wired ones.
12: Yeah.
11: Do you start to feel anxious then, or can you describe what that feeling might be?
12: Yeah, maybe a little bit. I was thinking about it the other day, and I think it's my headphones are my most used thing apart from my phone. And, you know, once I leave the house, I do feel a bit like, oh God, I left my wired ones in my parents' house, and it was a few weeks that had gone by until I was back down, and I found myself in a few situations where the Bluetooth had died, and I was like, what am I going to do with myself now? I'm going to have to actually engage in everything going on around me. And I don't think it's a confidence thing, because if I was in a situation, I can make small talk or whatever. It's not that, but it's just like to know that they're there for a backup, I guess.
11: Gosh. Or you can at times not wear them.
14: Yeah, I can take or leave them. It depends on my surroundings, and it definitely depends on my humour as well. If I find if I'm in bad humour, I just don't want to listen to anything.
11: Okay.
14: You know? And sometimes I feel, because life is so busy and stuff, that when I do get out for a walk, it's nice to not be listening to something. Because when you're doing a job, or when you're around people all of the day, it's nice to have 20, even 30 minutes of that day where you can just like not listen to anything. And I think there's something really calming about that. Two, it depends, as I said, on my situation, what I'm doing. For example, I went to the gym yesterday. I didn't bring my gym bag with me. I had fortunately had shorts in the car, so I was fine. But I didn't have my AirPods, and I didn't mind because there was music in the gym for me. Okay. But there's also some situations where I will just wear them and I'll have no music in them, just because it's a way of kind of ignoring other people, which I know is an awful thing to say. Yeah, sometimes if I'm cooking in the kitchen and my housemates are around me, I'll put in my headphones and I'll pretend I'm listening to something just so that I don't have to engage in conversation. And it works a treat every time.
11: But do they need to be? Because if they're just earpods, somebody has to have a good look in there
14: if you have them in your ears, people know you're listening to something. They don't know what you're listening to because they can't hear it. So you could be listening to anything for all they know.
11: Yeah.
14: So it's a great little one there if you want to ignore somebody for a little bit.
11: Is that a kind of a social protocol now, that you can't interrupt someone if they've got earpods in?
14: I don't know. I think I would always tiptoe around it. You know what I mean? I've one housemate in particular who always has the big headsets on when he's cooking. And if he's in the house on his own and you come in, you kind of have to creep your way in, because otherwise he'll lose his life. He'll get a huge fright, you know? And that kind of thing. They're kind of like, you know what they're like for me? They're like sunglasses, right? I don't really like wearing sunglasses, even though I've spent a fortune on them, the same way that I've done with AirPods or whatever, headphones over the years. It's because I kind of feel like I'm not getting the full experience, you know? I can't hear things around me, or I can't see things properly when I've got sunglasses on. So I'm a little bit funny about when I wear them and why I wear them, if you know what I'm saying.
11: If you're out in the street wearing AirPods, have you ever found out you're standing in someone's way
14: I find like I take more risks, actually. You know what I mean? Like, you don't hear cars around you don't hear, you know, bicycles and stuff like that, and they can be quite distracting, actually, in ways, because usually when I'm like, if I'm using them, I'm listening to something or I'm watching something on my phone, and I find like I'm kind of double distracted then.
11: Yeah.
14: You know?
12: Anytime I run into you now, I'm going to know what mood you're in based on.
14: You'll be able to tell if I'm dancing down the street.
11: Or you'll be wondering, is he really listening to anything at all? Yeah, just saw me coming and went, oh no, not
14: Megan. I've given away all my secrets. No, that's the only thing.
11: What do you listen to? And does it depend on where you are, Megan?
12: It definitely does depend on where I am. Listening to you talk about the gym, that is my one. I can't go to the gym without that.
14: A lot of people are like that. Like, I can go to the gym and work out, but if I'm going for a run, there's no way I could run without my headphones on, music playing.
12: I would just feel like, okay, TikTok.
14: Yeah, and there's a lot of people who kind of feel naked without them as well, you know, in a way, you know, they kind of feel like they can't, I suppose, concentrate, you know?
12: I definitely think I'd be listening to maybe radio or podcasts if I was walking around town, something like that. But if I'm in the gym and I need, it's music, it's Spotify's on, it's one of my,
14: it's a motivator.
12: And even when I was in college or school, listening to a bit of background noise, if it was music that didn't have words, we'll say when I was studying. It was just to have, I suppose, something going on.
14: Yeah, and a lot of people are like that because I've got a friend and if we're ever away on holidays and we're sharing accommodation, it's a nightmare because he can't go to sleep without listening to a podcast. And when I say listening to it, he can't listen to it in earpods because they annoy him. So he has to listen to it out loud. So we're all forced to listen to it, but otherwise he won't get to sleep. So a lot of people will rely on those things at nighttime to get to sleep.
11: How long does that take for him to get to sleep?
14: He'll be gone like a light, but the rest of us are up all night.
11: Yeah. So you say, what was that podcast? I've no idea.
14: Yeah, exactly.
11: That's so strange. But what I mean is that if you're in town and it's busy, do you listen to something that's more calming or completely alien to the situation you're in? You know.
14: Well, for me anyway, like for example, I don't particularly love flying, so I.

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2: I'll wear the wired, kind of like the AirPod, but yeah, the wired ones in my ear if they die. So I would opt for, because I know they're probably not great for my hearing and to be wearing them so much. But it's interesting that you say, you know, do you ever just leave a bit of space for
3: thought? Yeah, to be left alone in your own thoughts.
2: One of my bugbears when I see people with friends or with maybe a significant other or something, they're walking around, and I've seen this so often, they will have the headphones, like maybe the little AirPods
3: or one
2: in
3: or one out. It's kind of your half in, your half out.
2: I wouldn't go that far now.
3: Yeah.
2: If you're trying to block the person you're with, I don't think that's good.
4: But because you could say, you know, that people talk about being present and you know, in the moment, that takes you out of the moment every time.
3: Yeah, of course it will. It will, of course. And I think it's kind of rude as well, I think, you know, if you're meeting somebody and you've got something playing in your ear, look, granted, you might have nothing playing in there, you know what I mean? But in that case, you would just take it out, wouldn't you, really? Like, you know, it's just there for optics at that point.
4: Yeah.
2: It's handy as well, I suppose, if you're commuting in and out and you want to have a chat on the phone in the morning, rather than trying to hold the phone up to your ear, or you're pottering around the house.
3: Yeah.
2: That's my mother and father probably have a podcast of me in their ear.
3: No, absolutely. So, like that, if you're doing any household chores, like if I'm cooking, for example, it's a perfect opportunity for me to ring home while I'm doing something,
2: exactly,
3: so I can get it out of the way and that kind of thing as well. So they're very useful for those kind of things. So don't get me wrong.
4: How often do you clean them? You know, not, the thing, stuck in your ear?
3: I don't clean them often enough, to be honest.
5: Yeah.
3: Right? And sometimes I look at them and I'm like, I would be embarrassed if someone else picked these up. You know? They're not great, like.
5: That's,
3: and like, they're white, so they kind of just, like, they just get really dirty really easily, you know?
4: Ooh.
3: Yeah. Yeah. No, I wouldn't show you mine.
4: Have either of you had your ears syringed?
3: No. I haven't. No.
5: No, I
3: would love it.
4: Yeah. But the thing is, those headphones are ramming the back in your ear, and you don't know me.
3: Yeah, it's similar to when you put a cotton bud in and they say you shouldn't do that, or anything smaller than your elbow shouldn't go in. But sure, we're sticking those earbuds in the old, not a bother, you know?
4: It's true, yeah. Okay, well, go outside and have a good think by yourself now.
3: Try anyway.
4: Don't stay away from your headphones and see what happens.
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4: 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Before the break, we were talking to Bourke Wilson McCarthy and Megan O'Halloran about, I'm not going to say addiction, but maybe it's addictive-y, wearing headphones all the time or earpods that many people kind of feel a bit anxious if they can't go out, if they leave the house without them. They have to have them in. One texter says, this is why people need mindfulness nowadays. Years ago, we were all mindful. We just sat with our thoughts every day. Yeah, that's true. We couldn't really escape them. God forbid one might strike up a conversation with a stranger. Sad times, really, says that text. Or someone else says, non-stop input, input, input. I'd say they all have anxiety with the same root cause. They are afraid of their own thoughts and feelings. Pods out. Though somebody else says, went to the gym a few weeks ago without AirPods, walked in and walked straight back out as too much grunting and shouting. Yeah, you could kind of understand that, really. One of my roommates listens to ocean sounds on loud every night to go to sleep. That must be lovely for the rest of you. I listen to voice notes from my friends on my AirPods, says somebody else. I have headphones that look like a hairband. They're brilliant for sleeping as they're soft and washable. And so you are listening to something when you're going to sleep at night. And JD says, there you have it. The reason why the idiot pedestrians and cyclists keep getting run over by trucks is because of AirPods. I wouldn't say that's the only reason, but it might be a factor. It should be said. There's somebody else says, I wear sound, this is the conductive earphones. You don't put them actually in your ear. It leaves your ears open to hear things going on around, but the sound through them is crystal clear. Yeah, I've never tried that. Them, I should say. I often wonder what they're like. Anyway, other countries might strongly dispute it, but France is the traditional home of wine and much tied up with the country's national identity. Yet last year, and for the first time, people drank more beer than vino. So what

0: going on? Naomi O'Leary from the Irish Times has been reporting on this grotesque turn of events. Naomi, good afternoon.
1: Hi, great to be with you.
0: Were people shocked when these figures came out?
1: It was very much reported as a major shift, like a major cultural moment. I think it was described as a bombshell or a cultural revolution, because obviously, you know, the idea of having a glass of wine, especially with food, is such a treasured part of national identity, really.
0: Yeah.
1: And something that kind of French people think sets them apart from other countries.
0: But had the figures been slowly creeping up over time in terms of beer versus wine consumption?
1: Yeah, so what's been going on here is that beer drinking is more or less stable. But over the last few decades, there's been a consistent downward shift in the drinking of wine. And it's something that's been detected for a good few decades now. And then last year was just when the tipping point arrived, according to the industry figures that were just released. So by ever so slightly, the amount of beer consumed over the year was larger than the amount of wine. And there's kind of studies and speculation into what could be behind this. It's broad generational shifts, essentially, different changes in society. There's a few different factors going on. One is that part of it is young people turning away from alcohol in general, which is leading them to go to drinks that have less strong alcohol content like beer, and also non-alcoholic beer, which has been increasing in popularity. Another factor is kind of a change in how people socialize. So instead of for coming together for big formal dinners or dinner parties where wine would be served, people are doing more kind of casual socializing on terraces where you might have a beer or a soft drink or something like that. And also there's socializing around sports events, which is kind of more associated with beer as well. So less socializing around food is thought to be part of it. But there's other changes too towards to do with it, how many people are in families. So single parent families are less likely to be opening a bottle of wine, which is 750 milliliters, for example. And also takeaway food is thought to be increasing it as well, as opposed to dining in restaurants.
0: Mm. Is there a generational shift to some degree in that those younger people who either aren't drinking or are drinking beer regard wine as something their parents drank?
1: There does seem to be a perception of that, all right, yeah. So, you know, when this shocking turn of events was reported in French media, a load of cameras were sent out to interview people on terraces who were drinking beer. And that was one of the remarks that people were saying. It's like, oh, well, this is, you know, it's kind of a drink for old people, wine. And so it's seen as a kind of maybe a slightly elite thing as well, because the perception is that you need to kind of know about wine, you need to know about different vintages or grapes or whatever it is, and beer is a bit less complicated. You know, you don't really need a course in it, you can just go and buy it, and it's a little bit cheaper as well just to get one beer. So that's part of it for sure. But it does remain, you know, there's a very strong attachment to it still. The kind of sad thing is that the biggest decrease in the drinking of wine, it's happened in kind of the most traditional sector. So it's red wine overall that's decreasing the most, and especially red wine that comes from protected areas. So the big traditional winemaking regions of Bordeaux or Côte d'Aron, those are the most affected areas. So there's been the steepest decrease there. So these are kind of, you know, the slightly more pricey wines, which have a protected origin label, you know, that label of quality that they're very proud of. Mm. And so this has led to a situation where the French government is actually paying farmers or winemakers, I should say, to start ripping out their vineyards. To take out the wines out of their vines from the ground.
0: Yeah, and so, I mean, because wine production is a big industry in France, so presumably there is an economic knock-on from all of this.
1: Absolutely. So it's a massive industry, and France remains the biggest wine exporter in the world. So last year, I think exports were just over 11 billion. It's a serious industry. But there's a combination of factors which are having a negative effect on it. So French winemakers are having to contend with climate change, Also, a reduction in imports from major markets like China and the United States. The US has slapped tariffs on wine, and at one point, President Donald Trump even threatened to put a 200% tariff on wine, which hasn't borne out yet, but they're hoping it won't. And the impact of this has been, there's actually a big backlog of unsold wine. So they were making more of it than was being drunk. There was more wine than there was a market for. And this was a problem because it's expensive to store. And the threat is that if you release wine, which is, you're actually paying to store it, so it's got like a negative value. If you release that for sale, it could drag down the price of the market in general. It could drag down the prices of all wine and cause, you know, an economic crisis for the industry. So to kind of address this and to prevent it happening again, the French government actually offers 4,000 euro per hectare to wine producers to remove vines permanently. So to permanently get rid of it. And this is a program to reduce the amount of wine that's being produced annually in response to these changes.
0: Yeah,
1: and it's already having a major effect. In Bordeaux, it's thought that 20% of vines have disappeared as of last year.
0: My word. And Naomi, if they rip out the vines, what do they replace them with?
1: It's a very good question. I'm going to have to look into that because I don't have the answer for you on that one.
0: Yeah, and also all this wine that's in storage, can it be put to any other use if it's not going to be sold for consumption?
1: There have been some programs, so some of it's been converted into kind of industrial alcohol production, for example, and stuff like hand sanitizer. It's a bit of a sad end, really, if you're talking about, you know, a fine, rich Bordeaux. There have been some initiatives like that as well.
0: Yeah. Naomi, judge from the background noise, I think your attentions might be needed elsewhere. So thank you for...
1: I'm really sorry about that.
0: No, don't be at all.
1: Thanks for your patience.
0: That's no problem at all. Naomi, thanks a million for talking to us today. That was Naomi O'Leary there, Europe correspondent in the Irish Times and presenter of the Irish Passport podcast. One texter says, Bordeaux wine is quite tart. I imagine younger people prefer New World wines. Well, basically, based on what's happening in France, they don't prefer wine at all. And it's interesting because in the way that even in France, there's that perception that wine is kind of a bit snobby and you have to know about it and all that kind of stuff. Well, you'd think the French people just automatically know about it. That thing about not knowing about wine and beer is ridiculous. You don't need to know much. I lived in France and drank wine and I don't know much at all. No, you don't need to know much, but, you know, to a certain extent, wine does come with a certain kind of perception attached to it. Another texter says there are some great French beer breweries, but often their beers are hard to find when you're out for the night. Often older French people go into a cafe or bistro and they just ask for a beer. The assumption is they want a blonde or a lager. There's no choice. It's slowly changing, and I choose where I go drinking in Paris based on which bars serve quality beers, like very strong IPAs. I assume the craft beer industry is no doubt growing in France the same way it is in pretty much every places. Anyway, if you are thinking of going to France, or anywhere else for that matter, if you fancy getting yourself a cheaper Ryanair flight, now would seem to be the time. Demand for flights has dropped somewhat, presumably because of worries over jet fuel availability. Michael O'Leary claims there's nothing to worry about, but is that something he might say anywhere? Or should we be freaking out? The consumer journalist and Examiner columnist Katrina Redmond joins us now. Good afternoon, Katrina.
2: Afternoon, Sean.
0: So do we take just Michael O'Leary's word about it that everything's fine?
2: Well, he kind of says two things. So he says he doesn't see a risk that jet fuel shortages will mean that Ryanair will have to cancel flights. But on the other hand, he says that they don't expect a disruption between now and mid-July. Well, I don't know about you, but like if you're a builder, mid-July to August is builders' holidays. August, plenty of people go on holidays before the kids go back to school. So I'm not too sure. There's a little bit of mixed messaging. He made these statements on a conference call yesterday when Ryanair announced their annual results. So I really think that he's trying to reassure the market and consumers in particular, because it looks like demand is dropping rather than rising.
0: Yeah. So could we maybe infer from that Ryanair and probably most other airlines have enough fuel stocks to last them comfortably until the middle of July, and they're hoping that by the middle of July things might have eased off a bit in the Strait of Hormuz?
2: Yeah, and I think that's a fair assumption, but then again, it's very difficult to tell. It, you know, between Trump and Iran, it's blowing hot and cold. One day it's one story, another day it's another story. It's a little bit like the hokey pokey in the Strait of Hormuz at the moment. So in terms of from a consumer point of view, it's very difficult for consumers to make that decision. You know, do they bite the bullet, go on holidays at a risk of there's a chance the cost of their holidays may increase, or at a chance that their flights may be cancelled. If you're intending on going on holidays up until mid-July, absolutely, I think you should be absolutely fine. I know some families are kind of holding and thinking about going away during the October midterm, as opposed to over the summer, in the hopes that that gives things an awful lot more kind of geopolitically wise time to settle.
0: Yeah. Now, the thing is, if right now, though, on based on what he says, if demand is a little bit down and Ryanair seems to practice, you know, so-called dynamic pricing, so would that mean its flights are cheaper right now at the moment?
2: Yeah, well, it seems like prices are easing. And again, they do operate dynamic pricing. So as demand goes down, they start offering better prices. From their point of view, they want to keep all of those seats on the airplane full. So you could be able to pick up a bargain. So most people would say, go on to Ryanair, select any destination and the dates that you're available. But my trick is actually to go on to Skyscanner, because it's not just Ryanair who are experiencing this decline in demand for flights. All of the airlines are experiencing it. So you could really pick up a bargain, particularly to, you know, destinations that would generally be in demand. So pop over to Skyscanner, use that to price your flights, and then go to wherever it is you want to book. You can use Skyscanner to book as well if you want to give them an affiliation fee. You can also use Skyscanner to price your car hire. And again, absolutely fantastic way of getting your car hire down.
0: Yeah. Now, at the same time, Katrina, given the uncertainty about everything, you might get a cheap flight, but you'll probably have to spend perhaps another amount of money to make sure you're not caught short if, you know, if the flight is cancelled or delayed or any of that kind of thing.
2: Well, no, not necessarily, because first of all, I know all of your listeners are very sensible and they have holiday insurance. Aww. So if they have travel insurance, they're going to be covered on the way back. But secondly, if your flight is cancelled when you're away on holidays, the responsibility is on the airline to get you home. And you might be delayed by 24 hours or you might be rerouted through another airline hub, but you will still get home. So if you're prepared to be flexible with your flights and with your arrangements. And I realize, obviously, if you've got kids and you're booking holidays and stuff like that, maybe that doesn't work. So there is another option. But if you're traveling solo, or if you're traveling as a couple, or if you're traveling with teens and you can be a little bit more flexible, then absolutely take advantage of it and book those flights on that trip now.
0: Okay. So if you get your Ryanair flight to, say, London or something in August, and then they announce, sorry, that flight back is cancelled, Ryanair still has to get you home at some point.
2: Yep, they absolutely do. So they need to give you options. So if you haven't headed over to London in the first place, they will more than likely reschedule you. So for example, they might have, I don't know, 6, 7, 8 flights going into, let's say, Gatwick, for example, or Stansted. Actually, they'd have quite a lot of flights going in and out every day of Stansted. So they're not going to cancel every single flight. They're maybe going to cancel one or two. So they'll have to accommodate you on another one.
0: Yeah. Okay. And they're legally required to do that.
2: Yeah. Absolutely. Yeah.
0: So in that instance, do you need travel insurance?
2: Oh, I absolutely believe in travel insurance. And what an awful lot of people don't realise is that travel insurance covers you for travel in Ireland as well as outside of Ireland. You could absolutely go and check out international travel insurance, which covers you globally, or you can take out European travel insurance, which just covers you for travel in and around Europe. But yeah, travel insurance will cover you in Ireland. For example, let's say, worst case scenario, you've gone for a surfing holiday in Sligo and something happens to you when you're on your surfing holiday, or something happens to a family member back home, well, then you can travel back home, wherever that is in the island of Ireland, and have the reassurance that your insurance will kick in.
0: Okay. And on that, I don't know why I keep bringing up this somebody flying to London in August example, but if, say, you fly over fine, you've got travel insurance, then Ryanair says, we've rescheduled your flight back, but it's the next day. And you're going to have to get extra accommodation. Does the travel insurance cover that?
2: Potentially, yes, but also potentially Ryanair may have to help you with your accommodation, depending on how much notice they give you. So you've got this belt and braces approach. I really think that travel insurance is a very, very good idea, particularly if you're traveling outside of the EU. Obviously, we have the agreement with the UK and the EU in terms of the E111 for health insurance, but outside of that, or if you need private treatment, or if you were in America and you needed health insurance, you would certainly want to have travel insurance in place as well.
0: Yeah. So one of our listeners wants to know, are they entitled to compensation if the airline changes my flight?
2: No. So if they change your flight very, very close to your departure, then there may be compensation due. But if they change your flight well in advance of the departure, there'd be no compensation due and you may have to change your arrangements. So, for example, I have tickets to a music event in London in June. We're all about London today. Mm-hmm. And I'm bringing the family. So I have factored in kind of different ways of getting to and from there and made sure that I have days before and days after kind of wiggle room in our accommodation so that if our flights get altered that we'll still get to the event on time and we'll get home on time as well.
0: Yeah, okay. You're that person in your family.
2: Yeah, I'm the airport dad.
0: Yeah, okay. So am I, which is why I keep asking you about flights to London in August. If people want to go further afield, and now, and I mean in terms of the travel insurance, do they have to keep checking? If, say, you get your travel insurance and then a month after that, there's a government advisory that you shouldn't travel to, say, Dubai or someplace like that. Does your insurance still cover you?
2: No, and it's very important to read that small print. And I think we're very prone to clicking I accept the T's and C's, but not reading the small print. And that small print for the travel insurance document can be as long as 12 pages, and really, like, it's a mini book if you were to print it out in regular print size. But if you travel in a conflict area or in an area that is not covered by the Department of Foreign Affairs advisories, you know, they issue those all the time. So they actually list, my policy lists countries where you shouldn't go. So it says, shouldn't go to Iran and Syria, Cuba, and certain areas in Ukraine. So it also says, I'm not covered in areas where the Department of Foreign Affairs says you shouldn't go unless it's essential travel. So when you go onto the Department of Foreign Affairs, they have an update list and they update it every day. So at the moment, you can add Israel, Iraq, Lebanon, Kuwait, Bahrain, UAE, Qatar, Saudi Arabia and Jordan to the list, which means that it also rules out Dubai and Abu Dhabi. And lots of Irish people go there on holidays every year. But you might also be unaware that certain areas of Turkey are also off limits, and Russia.
0: Russia, not surprising. What parts of Turkey? I mean, I assume, is it Turkey near, you know, kind of more remote parts of Turkey?
2: Syrian border. Yeah. So like, it's fine for Irish travellers who are heading to, you know, the big beach and sun locations, the big kind of locations that we all know. But if you're intending on travelling outside of those areas, you'll need to check with your travel insurer.
0: Yeah. Is it, and the drop in prices, is that affecting all prices everywhere?
2: No, not necessarily, because while the flight prices are dropping due to a reduction in demand, prices in accommodation may start to rise slightly to compensate hotels and restaurateurs for the lack of customers. So there's a bit of a balance there to be reached. But I think if you're going away with a holiday, going away with your family, and particularly going away with small kids, I'd consider going to a travel agent rather than trying to book it all yourself. Because if anything changes on the airline side, the travel agent is responsible. They'll rebook it. You're guaranteed to get the price that you booked it at, and you've got that extra reassurance there when it comes to any changes that may come down the line.
0: Okay. So if you, you give X amount of money to travel agents for your weekend, wherever, including accommodation, and that's all you're ever going to pay, no matter what changes might be instituted.
2: Well, slightly. They can increase the cost of your holiday, but if there's fewer than 20 days before your departure, but if they increase your price by more than 8%, you can cancel without any charge. It is so technical, but what I'd say is always challenge any additional costs that you're asked for. If, say, for example, you're going away next week and your travel agent has said, oh gosh, there's an extra surcharge on this. Not that I've heard of any consumers coming up against this, but I'd ask them to clarify what your rights are in relation to it. And again, read those terms and conditions. Like, that is probably one of the most onerous tasks of being the responsible parent in any relationship, is reading those darn terms and conditions, because you can really get caught out.
0: Yeah. As far as you know, Katrina, is this affecting travel into Ireland? Might it have a knock-on effect on our tourist trade this year?
2: Being honest, I'm actually not aware, but I'm sure that somebody who's much more expert in the Irish travel trade would know an awful lot more. I mean, potentially it could be, yes.
0: Yeah. Indeed, that'll be interesting to see. Katrina, thanks a million for talking with us today. That was Katrina Redmond there, consumer journalist and columnist with The Examiner.
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0: The Guardian recently conducted a poll among authors, critics and academics to compile a list of the greatest English language novels of all time. The top five are In Search of Lost Time by Proust, To the Lighthouse by Virginia Woolf, Ulysses by James Joyce, Beloved by Toni Morrison, and in the number one spot, George Eliot's doorstopper of a book, Middlemarch. Adele Coffey, whose latest book is called In Glass Houses, is here to tell us how wrong the voters were. Good afternoon, Adele.
4: Am I really? Well, yes. I mean, my book didn't even appear in the top 100, Sean.
0: Oh, my. Well, that's there you go. You were right. That's politics, Adele. That's all. It's who you know. That's what's going on there.
4: Oh,
0: now,
4: absolutely.
0: I mean, given that it's these things, even among the august voters, and it was quite an august list of voters, these things are always highly subjective anyway.
4: Oh, absolutely. And look, these lists come around every year, like with the changing of the seasons. It's so predictable. And Middlemarch actually is regularly in the number one spot for good reason. But my whole point on this is, like, can you actually ever say what is the best novel of all time? Because novels are such a subjective and personal pleasure. We read them, we love our favourites, and we love them because they are a prism through which we can see ourselves. And so everybody's experience is individual. You might read an amazing novel, Sean, and say it's your favourite novel. I might read it equally and say, this says nothing to me about my life.
0: Yeah.
4: To coin a certain singer.
0: Well, I suppose that's the thing. Could you say Middlemarch isn't necessarily the best novel of all time, but maybe the best novel for its time?
4: Oh, absolutely. And I do think it's one of the best novels of all time. And one of the reasons I think it persists, and one of the reasons, should we tell people what it's about first?
0: Yeah, do.
4: Because, people might not have read it. It is 900 pages long. So it is quite an undertaking if you do want to read it. Most people kind of read it in their English courses if they do an English degree or something like that, because it's kind of one of those ones that it's like Ulysses in that way. You know, you are either made read it or you don't approach it unless like somebody is standing over you, making you do it. But it is, it's about a town called Middlemarch, and there's a huge cast of people, but the main characters in the novel are Dorothea Brooke, who is this kind of very intelligent, earnest woman who marries this much older man called Edward Casaubon, and it's a disastrous marriage. Now, there's another couple, Tertius Lydgate, who is a doctor, and he's a very ambitious, very intelligent man as well, but he's poor, and he marries this kind of shallow, silly social climber of a woman called Rosamund Vincey, and their marriage is also a disaster. So it's kind of it's such a huge novel. It goes through all of British class. It's set kind of in the 1840s, which is about 40 years before George Eliot wrote it. So it's taking on this time of huge change in British in British history. So it was like there was electoral reform, there was the arrival of the railroads, there was, you know, scientific breakthroughs that were causing people to question religion, and it was a huge time of upheaval. And really, what a lot of people seem, the consensus on this novel seems to be that it is Eliot saying, you know, how does a person live in this kind of world with this kind of upheaval and find some meaning in their life when everything seems meaningless? And you can kind of see how that would appeal to modern readers, Sean, can't you? Because we are going through similar turbulence. We've got war, we've got we're in a technological revolution. You know, we know so much about science and medicine and our human body, our genome, and yet you know, religion is still there as a question. So you can see why it appeals all these years later. But it's been described as a very, very intelligent soap opera, which is a good way of putting it, because there's such a huge cast. If you like Charles Dickens, you'll really enjoy this.
0: Yeah.
4: Eliot had this huge understanding of human psychology. And I think that's what appeals about it as well. It's like this kind of... again, what I was saying at the start, you can see yourself in it in a way. And there's a BBC journalist put it very well. He said, you know, if you read this novel and if you really listen to George Eliot, you'll find out things about yourself that you didn't know and maybe don't even want to know.
0: Yeah, well, and also for the time, it was kind of subverting because there were a lot of books written by female authors. Now, obviously, yeah. Eliot was writing under a man's name, but she was kind of subverting that trope to a degree about looking for love and making a good marriage.
4: Well,
0: and all
4: she
0: that stuff.
4: Really was, and this is why it came to be known as one of the kind of great realist novels, because she really subverted that marriage plot trope, which was so popular then and still is so popular now, where you know the book is all about it's always leading up to marriage, and the book ends at the marriage, and we don't find out what happens afterwards. But she was really starting with the marriages, and she spends a whole book watching what happens in these marriages, and she's looking at, you know, the reality of these marriages and the disappointment involved and the difficulties and how they're almost ruinous for both of these people. So she was really subverting that. And she didn't have a lot of time for, like, she greatly admired a lot of female novelists, but she also didn't have a lot of time for the kind of lighter stuff. She wrote an essay called Silly Novels by Lady Novelists. So you can kind of guess where that one went. Yeah, very subtle. But so she that was one of the reasons, actually, that she changed her name to a man's name. Like, that's why she used a pseudonym. One was she wanted to kind of borrow the authority. Now, we are talking about different times, Sean. You know, she wanted to borrow that male authority that was automatically given to male writers and authors. And she wanted to distance herself from those sort of silly lady novelists, as she referred to them. Mm. But also, she had worked as a journalist and a kind of researcher. She was a huge intellectual, and she had a career, and she wanted to sort of protect that name from any damage. It was basically damage limitation. In case the novels weren't well received, she wanted to be able to continue working as a journalist without any reputational damage. But obviously, you know, in the time you had the Brontes, they all wrote under... under male pseudonyms as well, because it just, women weren't obviously treated in the same way. They weren't given the same sort of critical reception as male authors were.
0: Yeah. Someone's texting to say Middlemarch is fabulous on audiobook.
4: Yes, 32 hours long, yeah. Sean. 32 wow. hours. It'll keep you going.
0: Now, and I suppose that's the thing for, because even I suppose compared to a lot of contemporary novels, Middlemarch and novels from that period, you know, they're bigger, they have the kind of War and Peace kind of scan, and so they take their time.
4: Oh, they really take their time.
0: And to the modern mind, that can be difficult to adjust to.
4: It's almost impossible to adjust to, I think, more and more for the modern mind, because how novels are written now, it's like a kind of... A competitive sport. I see it even in my own novels. You know, you start by, like, you're trying to entrap the reader almost. You start with this like huge hook, and it's like, get them in. And then you have to try and have a kind of cliffhanger on the end of every chapter. And it's getting more and more so like that. Whereas these books, there was no television, there was no mobile phones, there was no social media. You didn't have to compete for a reader's attention that way. And the pleasure to be had was in that very slow, immersive experience. And I do have to say, and I do have to recommend, if you can take the time to read these books, and if you can commit to them, they are hugely rewarding, difficult pleasure. And you know, you can't expect to sit down and say, I'll just read two pages of of Middlemarch now before bed and expect to be affected in any way by it. You need to put aside an hour at a time, you know, because in that hour, nothing much will have happened, and you'll have to kind of absorb and reflect. The sentences are long, there's sub clauses, the language is different. You know, we're talking about the 1850s. You have to kind of, I was watching Lena Dunham there on Instagram the other day. She was referring to, you know, having to get used to ye olde English, which is kind of what is used here. It's a different way of speaking. But as with Dickens, it's very, very rewarding. And you live and breathe these characters. And because they take the time to go into the characters, you get to know them so much better than these kind of, you know, half sketched characters that we get nowadays in these really quick reads. You know, like if you look at the average audiobook, it'll take between 8 and 12 hours. Middlemarch, 32 hours.
0: Yeah, that's it. Yeah.
4: But you do just have to put your phone away if you want to read Middlemarch. Yeah. If you want to read The Brothers Karamazov, like, you have to put the phone down. That would be my number one recommendation for getting through a long book. And then you also have to give it a bit of time. Give it an hour a day and just set a schedule. And if you're balking at that schedule, have a look at your screen time for the last week and see how many hours a day it comes in at. And it won't seem like too much of a sacrifice to give an hour a day to reading. I sound like a teacher now, don't I? I'm like, I'm like, eat your greens and read your books.
0: Indeed.
4: Very good for you.
0: Adele, thanks a million. As ever, that was Adele Coffey there. Her latest novel is called In Glass Houses. It will hook you immediately.
5: Four doors. Four belts. That was only three clicks. 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What if I don't ask? However bad you think asking will be, it's nothing compared to what could happen if you don't.
6: Would you mind wearing your seatbelt?
5: No problem, man. Asking your mates to wear a seatbelt won't kill you. Every time, every trip, everybody, belt up. 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
7: A lot of people drink and like wine, but let's be honest, at least 90% of us are not experts in the field of wine. But we go out to restaurants, we all play this sort of production that we know about wine. Nobody at the table knows anything about wine. The waiter himself, he knows nothing about wine. We know red colour and white colour, that's all you know. But you all pretend you know a great deal more. Would you like to see the wine list? He might as well be saying, would you like the book of gibberish? Yes, I would. We pretend we're looking at that. Ignore all the words and focus entirely on the prices. I want this one. You just pointed. You can't even the confidence to say it. I want this one. Ah, a fine choice. I have no idea if that's a fine choice. Then they come and they show you the bottle. You have to stop your conversation to stare at a bottle of wine. But you go along with it because it's all part of it. It's the only part of the meal you need to witness that it's coming from the right source. It's not like you order a hamburger and they come up with a photo of a cow. This is a cow. Are kind of you happy with this? Yes, that's exactly the kind of thing I meant when I ordered a hamburger.
0: That's Michael McIntyre talking about wine there that we were talking about earlier on, that apparently beer consumption has overtaken wine consumption in France for the first time ever. And he's a lot of interesting observations in that you will look at the wine list and then you might go, I have no idea. I'm not, that one looks easier to pronounce, so I might say that one. But you won't go for the absolute cheapest one. You'll go for maybe the second cheapest one to make it give the impression that you know what you're talking about, when in fact you probably don't. We were also talking to Adele Coffey there about this Guardian poll where they chose the greatest English language novel of all time. One texter says, not a single Steinbeck novel on the Guardian list of 100 best novels. That alone negates its relevance to me. Well, you could go through and say there's a lot of omissions. There's no John Updike. There's no Philip Roth. There's no Lord of the Rings isn't on it. And that's often cited in other lists. Now, it depends what the criteria is you would use for choosing a great novel. There's no Raymond Chandler in it, though. If you look at there's a list of judges there. And now, there are hundreds of them that they asked, very many of them well-known writers themselves, and they were all asked to give their top 10. And the top 10s they gave are quite different to, you know, it was probably an averaged out 100 that they got. And there were inclusions there. Some of them did choose A Lord of the Rings, for instance, some of them did choose the likes of Raymond Chandler and many, many other writers who didn't make the list at all. Now, as medical science advances, there's an ever-increasing number of treatments that people can receive, and the same is true for veterinary medicine with a similar range of costs. Dr. Stephen Martin is a vet and a diplomat of the European College of Veterinary Surgeons. Good afternoon, Stephen.
6: Hey, Sean.
0: What do you mean? What does diplomat of the European College of Surgeons mean?
6: I guess it's a professional qualification similar to what human doctors would go through to become a consultant. So after your standard veterinary training, we go through internships, residencies, and then sit board examinations to become a specialist. It's a protected title.
0: Right. Okay. And is this like a specialist in various areas of animal?
6: Yeah. So there wouldn't be the same degree of subspecialization you'll have in human medicine, but you can be a specialist in cardiology, surgery, internal medicine, radiology. So similar breakdowns across areas.
0: Right. So in Ireland, if you find out your dog has a heart problem, are mm-hmm. there specific vets who will deal with that?
6: Yeah, there's typically a three-tiered system. So you have your general practice vets, you have people who hold certificates that would be considered advanced practitioners, and then you have your kind of tertiary level of care, which is specialists. And as I said, that's kind of the protected title. So you have to have become a diplomat or achieved a certain qualification to be able to claim yourself as a specialist on the register.
0: Mm. So if your dog needs surgery, it wouldn't be usually the first vet you brought them to, your local vet, if you know what I mean. They would refer you, would they?
6: It depends on the complexity of the case. Your general practice vet will do a lot of surgery. You know, typically lots of neutering, de-sexing surgeries that would be routinely done in general practice up to the more advanced things. And then as a specialist, there's about 10 of us working as small animal surgery specialists in the country across a few different practices. So we would take, I guess, the more challenging or the more complex cases or the cases that need more advanced equipment to get them to a successful outcome.
0: Yeah. I assume that that's, that if you get to that point, that's a situation where you better wish you had pet insurance.
6: Yes and no. I mean, it's a probably...
0: Well, depending on how wealthy you are, but, just say if you're a regular person.
6: I think we're a necessary evil. People aren't usually happy to come to meet us, but if they need us, they're happy to have the option available.
0: Yeah, I know, but I mean, when you get to that, the same as with a person, if you have to have some sort of complex surgery, it's expensive if you don't have the insurance.
6: Oh, it can be. Yeah, absolutely. There's no denying that.
0: Yeah, does it ever happen that people have to make a terrible decision of, I can't afford this, so...
6: Absolutely. I guess it's all relative to people's situations. If they can't afford it, I guess there are other options. There are alternative treatments that might not be as optimal as we would like to be able to offer. There are compromises. There are cases where on welfare grounds, euthanasia is the unfortunate outcome, but from a welfare point of view, totally justifiable.
0: Yeah. Is spinal surgery on dogs quite common? Because, they can, often dogs, and sometimes it's the breed, that they have particular problems with hips and that kind of thing.
6: Yeah, more common than you'd probably think. Like in our practice this week, we've already had 3 spinal surgeries. So by Tuesday afternoon.
0: Crikey.
6: Yeah.
0: And is that because the animal would have hurt itself, or just it's some sort of kind of genetic abnormality that are...
6: Trauma and injuries are less common. So typically these are degenerative problems. So certain breed predispositions, Daxies are the kind of classic. They have degeneration of discs in their back. The disc ruptures and compresses their spinal cord, and they have an excellent chance of recovery with the right treatment. So, outcomes are generally positive.
0: Yeah. But at the same time, there are certain breeds that you get, and it's almost inbuilt that something might go wrong, or far more likely that it might go wrong.
6: Certainly, there's a predisposition. So Daxies, French Bulldogs, some other breeds are prone to certain spinal conditions. Other dogs are prone to orthopedic conditions. Other breeds are prone to underlying cardiac diseases or endocrine diseases. So I guess we've selectively bred for problems as well as desirable traits.
0: They have difficulty breathing. Some breeds that have been selectively bred just to make them look cute.
6: Yeah, the bug eyes and the short noses makes them look like babies.
0: And if they and after spinal surgery, then does the animal have to be kept in place so they're not trying to jump around the place and that kind of stuff?
6: It all depends on what they've had done. Like, yeah. I suppose the typical decompressive surgeries that we do don't destabilize the spine. So they need to rest, you know, they need time to recuperate and get their comfort back, but they don't need to be wrapped in cotton wool. Like, these dogs go home, and cats, we operated on a cat last week with a spinal compression. They go home, they recuperate, they will often go and meet veterinary physiotherapists or have rehabilitation treatments. Yeah, so there's a whole other world of medical care there that people don't know a lot about.
0: How does a vet physiotherapist work, given that you can't communicate directly, you know, with the dog or cat?
6: Honestly, they're amazing. Like, they're the veterinary physiotherapists that I've worked with. There's two kind of typical tiers. There would be veterinary nurses or vets who have gone on and done physiotherapy qualifications, and there are chartered physiotherapists from the human world who do additional qualifications to become veterinary physiotherapists. So, you know, that there's amazing options there, and they're very intuitive. They know what they're looking at. They are a massive assistance to people like me who probably don't have the time or the means to do all of the rehab as well as the surgeries.
0: Yeah. But to get the dog, say, to do the rehab, is how do you get them to do it, given you can't tell them to do it?
6: I guess they're never hypochondriac. If they feel good, they'll do things, you know, and it's one of the real advantages of working with veterinary patients is if they feel okay, they'll do almost anything. So, like, it's all motivation, reward-based encouragement. Like, if going for a walk or picking up their lead is as much encouragement as they might need to go and do something, and stepping over poles, weaving around a course, you know, doing hydrotherapy in a pool or on a water treadmill, these things all exist. And dogs like attention. You know, if you're interacting with them, they're happy for the most part.
0: Yeah. Now this is, I suppose, at the lower end, because I didn't know that dogs could get cataracts.
6: Yeah.
0: Is that just an age-related condition for dogs? Or
6: it can be age-related. There are endocrine conditions like diabetes can cause cataracts in dogs and cats. Treatment is a little bit different to that in people, but I'm not an ophthalmologist, so I'll stay in my lane.
0: Okay, all right. But, you know, roughly speaking, how does it work to remove a cataract from a dog?
6: They incise the cornea and remove the opaque lens. Yeah. So, to the best of my knowledge, and as I said, I'm stepping outside my wheelhouse here a little bit, they don't have the same acuity of vision requirements that people do. So lens reimplantation may or may not be necessary.
0: Okay. How do you even know if your dog has cataracts?
6: They've got foggy eyes.
0: Oh, right. Because it's as simple as that, really.
6: Yeah. I mean, obviously, there's lots of reasons they can have foggy eyes. Having them assessed by your GP vet or referred on to an ophthalmologist, I guess, is where the definitive diagnosis and discussion about options comes in.
0: Okay. And you mentioned diabetes as well. How do you know if a dog has diabetes?
6: I suppose similar issues to what people can experience. There can be significant weight loss, excessive thirst, excessive urination, collapsing episodes if they're having hypoglycemic episodes. So there's a lot of detective work involved in getting to the root of these problems and making a diagnosis. And there's some really amazing specialists around the country doing it every day that I guess people don't see or hear about much.
0: Yeah, and what would be the cause of that? Is that an age-related condition for them?
6: There's various reasons for it. Some of them can be age-related. Some of them are cancer in origin. You know, you can have benign tumors or malignant tumors that cause fluctuations in hormone levels. Sometimes they can be pituitary dependent, so it can be a tumor in the brain that can predispose them to these conditions. So, yeah, there's a similar kind of pathway to all of these diseases in animals as well as in people.
0: Are we feeding dogs particularly too much crap?
6: I guess, yeah. It's I don't know how to be diplomatic in my answer. I think we see lots of dogs that are babied a lot more, and you know, we see lots of overweight patients, I guess, coming to us with orthopedic conditions or spinal problems, and excessive weight plays a part in that. It's certainly something that, you know, you can take the pressure off a diseased joint by maintaining lean body weight, the same for dogs as it would be for a person.
0: Yeah. But I'm thinking particularly of that scenario, and many people listening will be familiar. It's dinner time and Rover's at your feet whining. and so, you know, you might let them lick your plate at the end or something like that, yeah. Or drop them. You shouldn't really do that.
6: I guess in an ideal world, no. But
0: yeah.
6: We all have our vices.
0: Yes. Well, we do. People have some worse vices than that. Stephen, thanks a million for coming in to talk to us today. That was Stephen Martin there. He's a vet and diplomat of the European College of Veterinary Surgeons.
3: 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News Talk. Conversation that counts.
0: Jonathan DeBurka Butler joins us once again to bring us stories from other parts of the world. Afternoon, Jonathan.
8: Sean, how are you getting on?
0: Right, Latvia, we're going to go to first. The Prime Minister has resigned.
8: Yes, so this is the Prime Minister, Evika Selina. She's been there since September of 2023, and she was leading a three-party coalition. Now, I suppose the scandal that led to her resignation, nothing to do with her. You could argue it's nothing to do with the defence minister that she fired either, but it began on the 7th of May when three drones from UK that were meant to be heading towards somewhere in Russia, that were meant to be heading towards somewhere in Russia, somehow had their signals jammed and ended up going into Latvian airspace, okay?
0: Okay.
8: So the three drones ended up in three very different places, so that one of them crashed into the ground, presumably exploded near a town called Rezekne. Another one went into an oil storage unit near the same town. And then the other one flew through Latvian airspace and out the other side. And we don't know where that ended up. Okay. So a big scandal. Thankfully, nobody was injured. Nobody died or nobody was injured. But it was a big scandal because that's the second time it's happened this year, right? And both Latvian authorities and Ukrainian authorities admitted, they were Ukrainian drones. Now, Latvia, for obvious reasons, because it's very small and it's hugged up right against the border there with Russia, and it only has a population of 1.8 million people, is very supportive of Ukraine, and very sympathetic towards them, as are the other three countries there beside it, Lithuania and Estonia. So having this kind of thing happening not once but twice in the space of the year isn't great. So somebody had to go. And Vika Selina, the Prime Minister, decided to fire her Defence Minister, a man by the name of Andris Spruds. That happened last week. But he was the head of another party within that three-party coalition, and you can imagine what happened next. He said, that's not on. His party left the coalition, she had to resign, and so the government effectively collapsed.
0: My word.
8: So they're being mocked by Russia, for their lack of stability, that kind of thing. Now, it should be said that there are elections due to take place in October. They're moving relatively quickly to try and come up with a solution. An interim government made up of five parties. I think there's six parties in Parliament, so they're going to have effectively a cross-party coalition that'll keep them ticking over until October. But it's not something that you want to be happening. Instability.
0: Yeah.
8: When the great bear is licking its lips next door.
0: Yes.
8: Yeah.
0: These drones weren't intended to go through. There isn't an agreement with Ukraine and Latvia to allow them to go through.
8: No, if you look at the map, there's a couple of ways it could have gone. I doubt they went through Belarus and then up through and into Latvia. They probably went into Russia, out of Russia, and then back into Latvia somehow. I don't know how it happened, to be honest with you.
0: Okay, but they don't know how it happened either, presumably.
8: It doesn't look that way at the moment.
0: So I don't
8: only that the signals were jammed. That's all somehow. So there may well have been Russian interference on some level, but I can't say for sure.
0: Right. But if they don't know, why are they having a row about it? I don't understand, because it sounds like something outside their control.
8: Yeah,
0: both
8: indeed.
0: The minister and the prime minister.
8: Yeah, so she said in her parting shot, I suppose, about the defence minister, that she was getting rid of him because of an overall lack of coordination, shall we say, within the Department of Defence. That was her excuse anyway. But, somebody's head had to go on the chopping block, I suppose, for this happening twice, and that's what she chose to do. Maybe she didn't expect such a backlash on the party and the party to leave en masse. So,
0: Yeah.
8: I don't know why. It might have been a miscalculation on her part. For her part, she says she's resigning, but she's not going away. So you can, she's relatively young, I think. I think she's only late 40s. She might be 50 at this stage. But she's not long in the job, so she'll probably go for election again in October and see what the country decides.
0: Yeah, indeed. So that's when the general election is going to be.
8: It was June, so October, and I'd say, I doubt it'll be called earlier. I think the president has called on the parties to come up with a solution and stick to the plan of holding the general election in October, but that might all change.
0: Okay, Germany we're going to go to next. Now, a controversy over, are they allowing people into a museum or not? Based on their nationality.
8: They're not allowing them in based on their nationality. Now, I know we did a story on Germany last week, but I just couldn't avoid this one. And it is slightly connected to the one that we had before, because it is to do with this, loosely, I suppose, to do with the war in Europe, if you want to bring it into a broader, if you want to look at it in a broader scale or a broader picture. So this is about a museum in Germany, as you said. It's in the city of Koblenz. It's called the Bundeswehr Museum of German Defense Technology, right? And the story came to light actually from a publication in Ukraine when a woman got in touch with the media there about the fact that she had been refused entrance to this museum, right? She said that she had traveled for 2 hours with her two children to get into the museum, but when they got to the top of the queue, they were asked to show ID. The ID showed that she was from Ukraine, and she was told that she was on a list of countries that weren't allowed to come into the museum, right? So there's 26 countries on that list, okay? So some of them are Ukraine, Russia, Belarus, Iran, Pakistan, Moldova, Afghanistan, and then there's countless others. So 26 in total. And so the story kind of leaked out from Ukraine, got into Germany, and the German press began to get onto it and sort of look for answers, right? So first place they went was obviously to the museum.
0: Yeah.
8: And the museum said, well, it's actually nothing to do with us, and we're a little bit cheesed off about this because we don't always know how to deal with it, because obviously people get upset when they're told they can't get in. They discovered that there had been a notification on the website and a sign on the door since March of this year, which listed these 26 countries, right? And the spokesperson for the military, really, rather than the museum, said that it was due to military security regulations that access to the collection is currently denied to nationals of countries listed in accordance with Section 13, Paragraph 1, Number 17 of the Security Clearance Act. And she followed, and the spokesperson followed that up by saying that this museum was really more of a kind of a college, right? It's full of military wear, right? So tanks and trucks and guns and whatever else you have. And they come and they look at that and they get an education on what are the different types of military wear that different European armies use, okay? And that's where they get their education.
0: Yeah.
8: And that is its primary function, right?
0: Yeah.
8: Its secondary function is as a museum for the public. And so the rules around its primary function trump any rules about its secondary function, if that makes sense. And so there are military rules and regulations about access. Now, when they went further and they asked people in Berlin what was the reason for the list and the countries on the list, they were met with silence. So we don't have a specific reason.
0: Yes.
8: We just know that this list was compiled in 2022. It includes those 26 countries. Presumably they believe that there's a risk of spying or information that they don't want to get out or whatever it might be. But for whatever the reason is, and they do, you know, give the Section 13, Paragraph 1, Number 17 of the Security Clearance Act as the reason, they deem that those countries and people from those countries are a risk to their national security.
0: It's an odd one, because
8: it's,
0: I would have
8: strange,
0: thought the information that they're that's available in this place you could probably find on the internet anyway. I doubt if they're letting certain people in and this is a military secret, but don't tell anyone that you know from Ukraine about this.
8: So the only thing that I can think of, or that might be able to answer the question, is that I don't think all of these wares that are on show have been disarmed.
0: Okay.
8: Right. So
0: they're worried about sabotage.
8: They could well be. Yeah. There was a few articles that I had a look at, and they all seemed to mention that aspect of it, thereby sort of, you know, looking at it from that point of view, that there's a risk of sabotage, as you say, or something going wrong.
0: Yeah. Okay. Interesting one. Right. Australia, we're going to go to now. This is a court case involving a trans woman and a social media app.
8: Yes, trans woman on social media app, and the case is called Tickle versus Giggle. So
0: yeah.
8: Everybody get that out of your system before we move on. There's a serious enough case, right? It's been going on since, I suppose, 2021 it goes back to, when a person who identifies as a woman,
0: okay.
8: By the name of Roxanne Tickle, downloaded the Giggle for Girls app, okay? So this is an app that was started in 2020, basically as a safe space for women to meet online and network, all right? So excluded men, and it was put together by a woman called Sal Grover, who I believe was a script writer in Hollywood for years and came back to Australia and set this up, right? Okay, so the Roxanne Tickle tried to get into the app, okay, and join it. And she was successful, right? And in order to do that, she had to take a selfie on an AI or whatever, determined that she was
0: a woman.
8: Yeah. Womanly enough looking to get in, okay? And she used the app for about 6 months. But then the owner of the app, this Sal Grover, was going through it, doing her own administration on it. And she discovered the picture and she said, no, that's a man.
0: Yeah.
8: And kicked Roxanne Tickle out, okay? Tickle then tried to get back in, and this is important. Tickle then tried to get back in, and she explained at that point that she identified as a woman, all right?
0: But hadn't previously been
8: identified, and this is important to the case, and I'll explain why in a minute, right? But Grover didn't let her back into the app, right? And that was that. So Roxanne Tickle took the case, okay, under the Sexual Discrimination Act, okay, which was amended in 2013 by none other than Julia Gillard to say that discrimination couldn't be

0: and is exactly what she said, right?
1: Okay.
0: But that was appealed, okay? Mm. So both Sal Grover appealed, the owner of the app appealed the original decision, and then Tickle counter-appealed, saying that it wasn't accidental discrimination,
1: yeah.
0: Okay, that it was done on purpose. So this is what was overturned the other day, right? The court, the proper federal court, with three, a full federal court with three judges, basically decided that the discrimination wasn't accidental and it was done on purpose, and doubled the amount of damages that Grover now has to pay to Tickle to $20,000. Now, obviously, this has caused quite a bit. It's been watched very closely in Australia, right? Mm. And Sal Grover has not been shy about going on media and, you know, arguing her case. And she says she's going to appeal and now bring it to the High Court as well. So, although Roxanne Tickle came out of the court and said she was delighted and said she hoped to be able to get on with the rest of her life, it seems unlikely that she will. It seems unlikely that she'll be able to do that anytime soon.
1: Yeah, okay. So that last judgment wasn't the highest court in the land in Australia.
0: I think there's one more to go. Yeah.
1: Okay.
0: Now, whether they hear the case or not, I don't know. I mean, because this has got into the political spectrum now as well, because the party that I think are in opposition at the moment are saying that if they get in, they'll change the law. And they'll get rid of the gender identity bit. So there's consternation about this.
1: Okay, right. So you can see how it would be very divisive. And Giggle, when Giggle was set up, was it because you can say this is a safe place for women, meaning no trans women? Thank you very much. Was that implicit in the idea behind it?
0: From the few interviews that I've seen with Sal Grover, that's exactly what it was set up for.
1: Right, okay.
0: I think she didn't foresee that problem.
1: Yes, right, okay. And from Roxanne Tickle's part, was there a little bit of perhaps mischief by joining it?
0: I can't say, really. I'd be out of order if I made any comment on that, sorry.
1: Brazil, we're going to go to next. Now, this is a piece of videotape involving Jair Bolsonaro's son.
0: Yeah.
1: Asking for $26 million. Thank you very much. To make a film.
0: To make a film about his dad.
1: We'd be first to
0: go and see Sean, you and absolutely. Me, Friday night with the popcorn.
1: Yeah,
0: so this is Flavio Bolsonaro. He'd be well known. He's 45 years of age. He's a member of the Senate. And basically, he's been caught asking a man who is standing trial for fraud to the tune of $60 billion for $26 million, as you say, right? So
1: This
0: man, the man in question, is a man called Daniel Vorcaro. He was a banker. He owned or ran a small private bank called Master Bank. And he's accused of defrauding about 800,000 clients of his, right? And as that fraud got worse, he tried to cover his losses. He paid millions in bribes to public officials and politicians. Right now, at the time that these conversations between Flavio Bolsonaro and Vorcaro happened, he wasn't in jail. But there were rumours swilling around the place that he was a ne'er-do-well, okay?
1: Yeah.
0: And he was the wrong type of person to be involved in. But originally, when these tapes were released last week, tapes and text messages were released last week, Flavio Bolsonaro denied the allegations. And then, you know, he tried to get away with it. And then he said, oh, yeah, well, okay, I did do it, but I'm just a son seeking private sponsorship for a private film about his father's story, brackets which I was hoping to make millions of dollars out of.
1: Yeah.
0: So that's what he's saying.
1: Yeah.
0: So
1: this would be some sort of, because the father's still under house arrest and all that kind of thing, I assume. So this would be some sort of, no, he was a great man.
0: Undoubtedly. Yeah. And the thing
1: Any
0: about
1: big
0: this,
1: names attached to it, or, you know, directors lined up.
0: Jim Caviezel, is it? The guy who played Jesus in Mel Gibson's Passion of Christ?
1: Yeah.
0: He was lined up to star in it.
1: Crikey.
0: Now, there's no indication that he did anything wrong, by the way.
1: Knew about this.
0: Well, no comment.
1: Yeah.
0: But anyway, so the problem for Flavio Bolsonaro is that up until this scandal broke, right, he was doing very well in the polls against President Lula. Brazil is going to have elections in October, I think, like Latvia, in October of this year. And they're neck and neck, okay? But this scandal has screwed him completely, if you'll excuse my language.
1: Right.
0: Because we know that half of the money was transferred from Daniel Vorcaro into an intermediary account, but we don't know where it is now. And this is going to be a big problem for him. So there's already talk now of Flavio Bolsonaro having to stand down from this election, and it looks like the possibility

0: that Bolsonaro, that is Bolsonaro Sr.'s wife, Michelle, yeah. who is younger than Flavio Bolsonaro, the son, and quite a charismatic and good-looking lady, will be the candidate that goes up against Lula as the representative of the Bolsonaro family. So, fascinating stuff.
1: And you know, was it implicit in the video that was released that you give us money, Mr. Vaccaro, to make a movie and we'll help you out with your legal troubles kind of thing?
0: No, I don't think that came up at all. I mean, again, these recordings, the conversations, I should say, and the recordings of the conversations, sorry, happened before he was in prison.
1: Right, okay. Right?
0: So, there was no legal proceedings yet, although, as I say, there was rumours that were flying around.
1: And it's a pretty big budget for a Brazilian film.
0: Yeah, yeah.
1: Was it in space or big special effects?
0: Yeah, compared to, I mean, there's two other films which I'm sure you've reviewed before on Friday, on Movies and Booze. I'm Still Here, which won the Oscar for Best International Feature in 2025, had a budget of nearly $9 million. And The Secret Agent, I don't know if you've seen it, but that was nominated for Best Picture in 2026. That had a budget of only $6 million. So this one was nearly 27 million, so...
1: Okay, well, maybe they only need half the money since half of it's missing.
0: Indeed.
1: Mexico we're going to go to, finally. Bad news for school kids there.
0: Yes, they were going to finish school early. The Mexican government, again on the 7th of May, made an announcement through Mario Delgado, who's the Minister for Education, that because of an extraordinary heat wave, the World Cup and other factors, they had decided they were going to finish school early, the 5th of June, instead of the 15th of July. Now, as you can imagine, this outraged a lot of parents, and they have a parents' association, a national union of parents there in Mexico. I don't know, do we have one of those here?
1: Let's not put ideas. One way or the other, because we'll probably get, you know,
0: Let's not put ideas into people's heads.
1: Of course, well, there is. How dare you not say there is.
0: Anyway, the 5th of June was going to be the date, so the kids were delighted, the parents not so happy, and so they had to row back on it. So instead of that, they're going to be now finishing on the 15th of July, as they would have been expected to finish. So there you go.
1: Okay, and there's no kind of wiggle room there to let them off to watch matches or anything like that.
0: I don't know if that's been made. I think they will have to let them off to watch matches, in fairness. But I mean, the World Cup will be nearly over, excuse me, by the time they finish on the 15th. So,
1: yeah, okay, yeah. Education more important. Right, what should we look out for this coming week or so?
0: On Saturday, Barbara Streisand is getting honoured with a Palme d'Or at Cannes. I have no idea why I included that there. There mustn't be much going on in the future.
1: Yeah.
0: Then on Sunday, as most sports people will know, the Premier League ends 3 o'clock or 5 o'clock on Sunday. And then there's parliamentary elections in Cyprus, which could be quite interesting. Cyprus, very interesting spot. So it'll be interesting to see what happens there.
1: Okay, Jonathan, thanks a million.
2: This is the Best of News Talk. The best bits from the last 24 hours.
1: If you want a chair for inside or outside the house, you can go to IKEA or a garden centre or the like, or you can take a more long-term view. You can order now to get your chair somewhere between 6 and 9 years' time. And that's because the chair isn't constructed. It's literally grown from a tree. Gavin Munro is one half of a UK couple who do this. Gavin, good afternoon to you.
3: Good afternoon, Sean. Lovely to hear from you.
1: Describe to us what is coppicing, which is a very, very old technique.
3: It's Stone Age. We've been doing this for tens of thousands of years. There's a certain varieties of tree. You can cut them down in the winter, down to the ground, and then in the spring, new shoots come popping back up. And it's something that we've been doing for building material and firewood for a very long time. And we're just sort of taking a subtle rearrangement of that to some degree.
1: Yeah. So is it the case you chop it down to the base, the shoots come out, and then are you using molds or something to kind of mold the shape of a tree?
3: Yeah, I mean, it's early days, so we're still kind of developing different ways of doing it. But essentially, there's a kind of mold and a frame that we shape the branches as they grow. And you want to get it fairly subtle, because you don't want to tie it too tight to the frame either. So there's a bit of a balancing act. But in some ways, it's a really kind of simple idea. You're just growing the branches, shaping them in along the lines of the mold, and pruning off the bits that aren't right, and Yeah, in many ways, it's kind of simple.
1: Yeah, do you have to, at a certain point, graft some of the branches together?
3: Well, yeah, that's the lovely bit, actually. So you've kind of, there's a moment to graft them back together, but when you do, the branches, if the graft takes, they grow back into, like, one solid piece, a little bit like when you break a bone and stuff, or you reset a bone. It's the same sort of thing. So then, ideally, you've got a chair that you've grown with no joints. It's all, you know, one piece, and could easily be a kind of, you know, could last a few hundred years if we're careful with a bit of luck.
1: That's extraordinary. I assume you couldn't do this with any sort of a tree. They need to be malleable in that way, but also I assume fairly solid when the final product emerges.
3: Yeah, I mean, like I say, it's still early days, so we're still kind of developing, but it doesn't seem that every tree works for this. So, you know, there's going to be different trees are good for different things. You know, willow was good to start with, but I don't think it's quite the right species for chairs, but might make great chandeliers, you know. So it's, there's a lot of kind of seeing what each tree itself is happy to do. You can't really push them in any direction they don't want to go. So, yeah, a long burner.
1: Yeah, no, as you say, it's early days. Though, as I understand it, you've been doing this or variations of this for about 20 years.
3: Yeah, yes, it has been 20 years. Yeah. But working with trees is the learning curve is, I thought it would take us, you know, like 2 or 3 years to, you know, you bend a branch. You know, after 2 or 3 years, we would know whether that was right or not. But it's more like a 12 or 13 year learning cycle, as, you know, trees, they move an awful lot when you're not looking. So keeping them, you know, where you want it to be at the point of harvest is a skill we're still learning.
1: Yeah. So far, you have produced trees, though. I'm looking at a picture of one right now.
3: Yeah, we've got, you know, we've had about half a dozen working prototypes, and there's another half a dozen more kind of on their way. But it's been a very big learning curve. So we've realized that some of the things we did in 2016, 2018 weren't quite right. So we're kind of now rethinking. You know, we're kind of getting ready for a third generation design. So it's going to take us another decade to know whether the things we're doing today are going to be right or not.
1: Oh, my word. And theoretically, yeah. Gavin, could you make other objects as well, apart from chairs?
3: Well, yeah, we did. We grew a few lamps as a kind of test thing, and we're working on tables. But, theoretically, you can grow almost any structure, but there's only so many hours in the day, so we're going to try and get chairs right. And I mean, although that said, to some degree we're now opening this out to a kind of citizen science project, where everybody can grow some pieces in their garden or on their balcony and stuff. So we're going to do some sort of experiments growing squares, a little bit simpler, and if we can grow a square, then that's an indicator that the species might be good or that tree might be good. And we've got a design for some benches that are kind of a lot simpler than chairs. And you can kind of keep them, they grow sort of like a little U shape upside down. So you can keep them growing in your garden, or you can harvest them and turn them around and have them as a little bench. So yeah, there's a...
1: Yeah. This, given that these are very, very long-term projects, Gavin, and I don't want to bring up the specter of death, but you and Alice won't live together forever. So, are you going to pass these skills on to another generation of people?
3: Oh, absolutely. Yeah, I think this could easily be, you know, a 50-year project before we get, you know, clean, clear, repeatable instructions of how to do this. But yeah, definitely multi-generational.
1: Yeah, and are you taking orders from people?
3: No,
1: you're not. Because you were down at Chelsea, I think, displaying prototype.
3: Yeah, we just got back late last night. Yeah. So down there is a, because, you know, we don't have quite so many, and the chair at Chelsea was a bronze cast of the Getty chair, which was our first prototype that you could definitely sit on.
1: Yeah.
3: So, you know, that's kind of, you know, kind of casting that design. Well, you know, bronze lasts an awful long time, doesn't
1: yes, it? Yes, it does indeed, yeah. Gavin, thanks a million for speaking with us today. That was Gavin Munro there, and as you heard, long-term investment there, both in time, mostly in time, really, and physical effort.
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4: Airbnb is marketed as a kind of a low-cost option. 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I already mentioned the Shannon Dolphin Centre closed down. That's one attraction that people can't see if they come to Billrush. There was a water park here that's after closing down. That's another attraction. Three restaurants have closed since I came here. So unless we're investing in rural Ireland and ensuring that there are healthy economies there, people are coming to these places to see what we used to be, not what we are.
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6: The Minister for Agriculture, Martin Hayden, today introduced draft legislation which will see significant reforms to dog breeding and puppy farms in Ireland. The Dog Breeding Establishments Bill of 2026 will see a marked change in ensuring ethical breeding practices and in strengthening animal welfare standards for that sector nationwide. And Martin Hayden, Minister for Agriculture, Food and the Marine and Fine Gael TD for Kildare South, joins us now. Good evening to you, Minister. Can you start by laying out for us what is new in this legislation? What kind of difference will it make?
7: Good evening to you, Ciara, and your listeners. And look, this legislation that I brought forward and got approved at Cabinet today is all about improving animal welfare through more stringent breeding controls and mandatory staffing requirements in dog breeding establishments. It'll strengthen consumer protections and traceability in the sale of pups, close critical enforcement gaps and empower authorities with really effective tools, and enhance transparency through online publication of local authority registers as well. And then it'll provide me and future ministers for agriculture with flexibility to respond to evolving EU and international animal welfare standards into the future. And really what this is about improving the experience for young dogs when they're bred, and for the breeding females who, you know, it is an area that has, I felt very strongly, has needed tightening up in terms of dog breeding establishments. There was an act there since 2010, and this is a very significant overhaul of that legislation, which will introduce a lifetime limit on the amount of litters a breeding female can have, how many can be had in the years, and, you know, banning third-party sales. So, like, a third-party sale is how many of your listeners would have bought their much-loved family pet, their dog, in a car park, in a public car park, from somebody not knowing where they had been bred or how long they've been with their mother for that puppy. This is, you know, bringing in very stringent rules that the purchase for a puppy under 6 months of age will have to happen in the establishment where they were bred. The biological mother needs to be present, and the person buying the puppy has to be able to see the biological mother. And limiting breeding females to just one litter per year is really important, you know, that there is enough time for socialization and for the puppy to be with its mother as is natural, and that they're not taken away earlier, and that there's not undue stress put on the breeding female as well.
6: Okay, so you said lifetime limit. Is that a dog, a breeding female dog will have a limit on the number of litters they're allowed to have over their lifetime? What will that limit be?
7: Yeah, so the lifetime limit will be 4 litters per breeding dog. It's extendable to 6 if there's written veterinary approval. But if the breeding female has had 2 cesarean sections, that's the maximum she can have. And that will be the limit. We're also introducing a minimum and a maximum. So the minimum will be 12 months of age before you can breed from a female dog, and the maximum will be 8 years of age. You know, this is about making sure that there's more structure put on this, but a ban on inbreeding is something remarkably that hasn't existed in legislation previous to this, and is obviously not in anybody's interest that you would have inbreeding. So this legislation will include a ban on inbreeding and breeding dogs, you know, enhance those requirements for socialization and of dogs in their environment, that they get to spend more time with their mother, which is what should happen.
6: Well, I was going to ask you, Minister, is there going to be a time limit that the dogs can't be sold before the age of 8 weeks or 12 weeks, or a time limit along those lines?
7: Yes, so 8 weeks, and it's after 8 weeks, and it's up to 6 months that they have to be in the breeding establishment, so that we can be sure that the puppy is still with its mother during that period of socialization and habitation. Removing that third party sales piece will ensure really full transparency for prospective buyers. But also what I'm doing is in bringing in much stronger enforcement and penalties. This legislation, dog breeders who do this in a very good way have not interfered with this, but this will differentiate between good practice and bad practice. And for those who aren't in compliance, the legislation will be significantly enhanced. Fines of up to €250,000 or imprisonment for serious offences. And all new breeding establishments will be subject to mandatory inspection prior to registration. They'll all have to register, and it'll formalise the existing practice and place it on.
6: So supposing somebody, which is a very common way people do this, they go onto one of the websites like Dundeal, the other ones where you can sort of trading websites where you can buy pets, you can buy dogs and cats and what have you. Will people, when they go looking at somebody, and someone says, I have a lovely litter of cockapoos or something, but then they say, you know, we're based in Wexford, and they drive down to Wexford, and they do go to somebody's house, but there's a big shed out the back, and they are in the kitchen, and they bring in the puppies, and they bring in the bitch, and all of that. Are people expected to know whether or not this breeder has complied with the one per year? How would people know? Will there be, I suppose, inspections, or will there be a case that everybody who sells animals now will have to be registered in some way?
7: Exactly. So there's going to be a formalised publication of a national register of dog breeding establishments. So the shed that you would be visiting in Wexford, as you've described, would have to be on a national register of dog breeding, and that'll improve the transparency for consumers and regulators. So our authorised officers, who are our dog wardens under the control of our local authorities, will have enhanced powers, and these new powers to seize and detain dogs for welfare breaches are suspected, and local authorities will be able to recover costs associated with any animal seizure and care in cases where there has been a breach of this. So what the person buying the puppy will need to do is they have to be buying it from the establishment where the puppy has been born up to 6 months of age, and they have to be able to see the biological mother. It's not up to them to necessarily know that that establishment is on the national register, but the national register, if anywhere is breeding dogs and is advertising on Dundeal or anywhere else, then obviously it'd be very easy to be found and to be identified by local authorities.
6: And will there be people checking that? Because as you say, the person buying it is not an expert or a professional purchaser, so they're just looking for a pet.
7: Absolutely. So your dog warden and your local authority structure and our authorised officers within the Department of Agriculture obviously will be doing inspections. But similarly, we too will look through these websites that show puppies for sale, and we can do on-the-spot checks. If you are selling your pup individually, obviously the need to be able to show that that pup has been is still with its mother still stands.
6: Okay, so just because I'm not fully clear, Minister, if somebody wants to breed, a much-loved family pet, 1 or 2 litters from their own pet dog, do they need to register?
7: No, so if you are 6 dogs or less, you don't need to register. 6 breeding dogs or less, you do not need to register as a dog breeding establishment. A dog breeding establishment is a commercial activity that is 7 breeding dogs or more.
6: Right. Minister, just a couple of other things before I let you go. Obviously, the government is approving legislation to assign the Controller and Auditor General as the auditor of RTE, which it previously was back before the 90s. First of all, how has it taken this long? The issue with Ryan Tubridy's pay is several years old now, and now we discover, years down the line, that the whole list of presenters' pay has been inaccurate for the last, not just in regard to Ryan Tubridy, but has been inaccurate for the past 8 years. How has that been allowed to happen?
7: I don't know the answer to that, but I'm as frustrated as everybody else that this issue has arisen, that we're not in the phase of rebuilding people's confidence in RTE as the national broadcaster. It is beyond frustrating that we find that the information that had been shared both at Oireachtas committees to members of the Dáil and beyond, it is really frustrating for us that that's a situation is still here. I absolutely welcome the RTE coming in under the controller and auditor general. It should never have been taken away from that. And we have other, arms of the state that don't come under that level of scrutiny either. And, we as politicians and as government are held responsible when things don't happen right. And I think there's a strong case for extending the controller and auditor general further and those powers. But in relation to RTE, this is the right move to make in that space, and it is frustrating that we are in a space where we are still learning more revelations about.
6: Politicians annoyed about this, because this is the latest round of this is of course because of Derek Mooney, who as far as we are aware is blameless in all of this. We're not suggesting otherwise, but that his role was recategorized from a presenter to a producer, even though he clearly continues to be a presenter. He presents a show. It's a de facto role that we can all see, but. You know, the perception, obviously we don't know what the motivation for that sort of configuration was, and we can't suggest that we do, but the perception is that it was designed to mislead, that this is RTE kind of not fully transparent, not fully coming forward with how they account for things, and particularly in the light of the $750 million bailout that they got last year, that this simply isn't good enough.
7: Yeah, and from my perspective, I'm appalled by that. And, you framed the question in the context of how the information was imparted out to the public. But what is just as striking for me is the inequity with how different members of staff were treated within the organisation. This seemed to be a very subjective thing. This seemed to be some people got treated one way and other members of staff got treated another. And that's not to pass any comment on the individuals involved, but it does not seem to have been a uniform approach. It absolutely was not any kind of a pay structure that was published, that was transparent, that was uniform. There was a subjective decision made here how to categorise people and the work they did. And some people, it was like round pegs put into square holes in terms of...
6: An inexplicable decision on how they were categorised, because people who were actually clearly presenters, now not presenters. I mean, do we know, are there other presenters who are not presenters?
7: We don't, and I'm sure my colleague, Minister Patrick O'Donovan, is hoping to get a full outlay of the facts in his meetings with RTE this afternoon. But like that gets to the heart of this, that like if this wasn't a structured element, if we had presenters being described and categorised as producers and vice versa, well then who's making those decisions and what oversight was there on those decisions? This is public money. And, if these things were happening, why were they happening and where was the level of oversight?
6: Okay. Maybe lastly on all of this, why has it taken so long for this legislation to be passed with regard to the Controller and Auditor General? I mean, there was talk of this literally 3 years ago.
7: This has been a lengthy period of time waiting for this legislation. I understand the Attorney General's office had a considerable body of work to do with it as well, and there was a number of different elements feeding into it. So it has been a huge body of work that has gone into this, and it's something that is overdue.
6: Okay. Maybe lastly, Minister, obviously a vigil took place on Henry Street in Dublin this afternoon. This is following the death of a Congolese man who had been detained after an alleged episode of shoplifting and subsequently died. Very distressing videos being shared on social media. In terms of what happens now, because people are, I think, rightly outraged that even if it were true, and I'm not suggesting it is because I have no idea, but even if it were true that an episode of shoplifting had occurred, losing your life over petty crime is not something that we would ever want to see in this country. What is going to happen now? There's going to be a Garda investigation, but is there more that needs to happen in the wake of this?
7: So I've obviously heard media reports in relation to this, haven't seen the footage, but first of all, just want to pass on my deep condolences to all the bereaved here in a dreadful turn of events when anybody loses their life in any circumstance. And what we need is a proper investigation. I don't know the facts. I don't know the cause of death. And I don't know the situation there. And we have a very robust judicial legal system in this country that does ascertain those facts. For the people involved, for everybody involved, it's really important for the deceased family, for justice to prevail, but also for people who may by association now have questions being asked of them due to footage. They too are entitled to the full process of the law in how that pertains, and I expect a rigorous investigation of all the facts here, as there would be in any such circumstances of an unexplained death or a death in these circumstances.
6: All right, look, thank you very much for joining us, Minister. That is Minister Martin Hayden, their Minister for Agriculture, Food and the Marine.
2: 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Conversation that counts.
8: Now, a warning that the next item refers to issues of sexual violence, which may be triggering and not suitable for all listeners. Now, Channel 4 has said very serious allegations of wrongdoing, including rape, have been made against a small number of past participants in the reality TV series Married at First Sight. It's a reality TV show where strangers start a marriage-like relationship with each other, meeting only minutes before the ceremony and then going on honeymoon and subsequently living with each other in an apartment before ultimately deciding whether or not they'll continue their relationship. In response to the allegations brought to light by the BBC, the UK government has said all the allegations must be investigated and there are consequences for criminality or wrongdoing. Channel 4 have removed all previous seasons of the show from its streaming platforms. For more on this, we're joined by Dr. Jacobs Johansson, an Associate Professor of Communications at St. Mary's University in London. Dr. Johansson, what is your reaction to these very serious allegations?
9: I think it's important to say that these are allegations at the moment. So there is an investigation being announced by Channel 4. It looks like this also will need to be reported to the police. So we obviously have to wait until all of that has been concluded. At the same time, I think we need to take these three allegations seriously. And I'm not surprised that they have happened or that they've been, that those women have come forward.
8: Why do you say that?
9: We know that reality television and these kinds of formats in particular, like Married at First Sight, often a proper kind of standard of ethical treatment, care is lacking. There is a whole question around when it comes to how are participants treated, during filming, for example. Are participants properly vetted or investigated before they are being recruited to be on a particular show? So we've seen lots of allegations happening before, so it's not surprising in a way that something like this has now sort of repeated itself.
8: The production company has said the welfare system was gold standard. What do you make of that assertion?
9: It's difficult to fully respond to that because, of course, we don't know all the facts. So there is the production companies have particular guidelines and kind of ethics procedures and all of that. There have been also lots of improvements over the last decade or so following various scandals, but it looks like we're not quite there yet. When it comes to sort of ethical treatment. At the same time, I think it is also important to say that in this particular case, we're dealing with accusations of criminal behavior. Unfortunately, we can never fully eliminate criminal behavior or kind of toxic behavior like that, even though if we wanted to.
8: Is there just a fundamental problem with this program from the very start? I mean, I heard the chair of the House of Commons Media Committee saying people who had just met immediately become very intimate. They're expected to share a bed and a life together within minutes of meeting. And she said it was an accident waiting to happen. Was it an accident waiting to happen? Do you think that's correct?
9: I wouldn't necessarily say it's an accident waiting to happen, because it's that kind of, it almost makes it inevitable. But where I fully agree is that I think that it is a very problematic show. It is a very problematic idea. We know that life doesn't work like that. We know that real life doesn't work like that. Nobody kind of marries at first sight and then sort of reproduces the kind of behavior, mimics the behavior that we see in this show. So it's very kind of detached from reality. And audiences, of course, know that as well. At the same time, the show is really, really popular. It's very successful. I think we need to ask ourselves as viewers whether we are a little bit complicit in reproducing very kind of sensationalist shows like that by continuing to consume this kind of these kinds of programs.
8: It's a fair question. There is another show at the moment, and I'm not drawing comparisons between the two, because obviously there's allegations of criminal activity in relation to Married at First Sight. But there's another one in terms of that exploitative claim. I think it's called Virgin Island, where virgins are interviewed. And I have to admit, I haven't seen the program. I wouldn't watch it. But there are issues of taste. There are issues of decency. Like, does reality TV, do they care about the contestants, or is it just about ratings?
9: Yes and no. I think we can't fully compare Married at First Sight to Virgin Island. Virgin Island has been sort of discussed by reviewers, something that is at least, it's sort of a bit more nuanced. There is more complexity in how those particular participants are portrayed. It takes more care. I think there is a question here for any reality program. Participants never fully kind of know what they're getting themselves into. Of course, they are aware, they are being told, they're being briefed, all of that. But then often it is a different reality once you are you appear in front of the camera, and we know that that can often be quite stressful for participants and things like that. So we do need to continue to have a conversation, I think, around the ethics of reality television. The other argument that's often made, and I think that is an interesting one that we need to take into consideration, is that reality television is a form of very authentic television. It's very relatable in a way. It shows real people, right? It might not necessarily show real life, but it shows real, relatable, authentic individuals. That is why it's so successful as a genre. And that can be quite meaningful. That can be quite interesting. It can be quite relatable for audiences. So I wouldn't want to kind of dismiss it outright as a genre.
8: Obviously, I think the seriousness of this story means, though, that changes will have to be made. How fundamental will those changes be? I mean, could this be the beginning of the end of reality TV? Or I'm guessing you don't think it will be.
9: I don't think it will be, because it's just too popular, and it is also a relatively kind of cheap way of making money for production companies or TV channels. So it's not going to go away. We also, of course, know of this whole sort of pipeline between reality television, social media, influencers, and all of that kind of complex. None of that is going to go away, but I think we should hope and we should demand that changes need to happen, and that greater care needs to be taken when it comes to betting and things like that.
8: I'm skeptical, Jacob, because I just think ultimately ratings always trump welfare. That's my fear. So I'd be skeptical about change. Am I being too skeptical?
9: Well, we have seen great improvements already. Partly driven, we had a UK parliamentary inquiry on reality television a couple of years ago. That has kind of led to some change. We have seen great change, for example, when we talk, when we slightly sort of different area, but nonetheless in the media, when we take the example of intimacy coordinators, for example, in, you know, fictionalized in film and TV on sets and things like that, something that would have been unthinkable some years ago, and it's becoming more and more kind of standard industry practice. So I think we shouldn't feel too hopeless when it comes to the potential for change.
8: Okay, Dr. Jacob Johansson, Associate Professor of Communications at St. Mary's University in London. Thank you indeed for talking to The Hard Shoulder this evening.
9: Thank you.
8: If you've been affected by any of the issues raised in that interview, help is available. You can contact the Dublin Rape Crisis Centre on the National 24-Hour Helpline. The free phone is 1-800-77-8888. By the way, let us know your views on reality TV and if it needs to change. Is it relatable? Is it authentic, as Jacob believes? 087-1400-106.
6: Now, yesterday on the programme, we heard from voters in Galway West on what local issues matter to them. Well, today, Josh Crosby brings us a report from the Dublin Central constituency. Josh, tell us, what did you find to be sort of the top priority for voters? You're very welcome to the show.
10: Yes, Ciara. So just explain for listeners where we're talking about here. This constituency takes in the North Inner City, East Wall, North Wall, Cabra, Phibsborough, Drumcondra and Glasnevin. And I suppose for anyone unfamiliar with these areas, I suppose they just need to think of Crow Park and all around there. So a very different constituency to where we covered yesterday on the programme of Galway West. It's a four-seater, and the reason for this by-election is due to a seat becoming vacant since the former Minister for Finance, Pascal Dunhu, took up a position with the World Bank back in November. There are 14 candidates in the constituency, all eyeing up to be elected this weekend. So look, there's no denying this is urban. But if you're looking for like the unique aspect of this constituency, it would be the mix of demographics in the area. So parts of this constituency are classified as some of the most disadvantaged areas in the country. You have derelict buildings, families living in cramped, damp conditions. But then a stone's throw from these communities, you've the financial services centre. And then if you spread out from the inner city but staying in the constituency, you've properties currently up for sale for over 2 million. So with this, there are real contrasting views from voters on what matters to them, as you'll hear now from these residents from Summerhill and Glasnevin.
11: They neglect the Irish people. They put everyone else before the Irish people. I fear for my grandchildren because there's no hope for them. You know, we have all the TDs shouting from the rooftops, "Oh, come back from Australia, our nurses, our doctors." There's nothing to come back to. Oh, I have a daughter waiting 20 years, not a house. I have another son waiting years, not a house.
12: Well, the rubbish is a serious issue in the area at the moment. The houses all along here. Unfortunately, there's no option for wheelie bins. So we're kind of at a loss. But then also now, because of the cans and the bottles, as soon as you put your bags up at the collection point, by the time the morning comes, your rubbish is all over the streets.
13: Like, I've lived in the area all my life, in 57 years. In the area, like, there's botanic gardens, you have the cemetery, we have everything here really that we need, shops. So I wouldn't really live anywhere else, you know.
10: You're happy enough with everything in Glasnevin here, as it is?
13: Yeah.
10: What are some of the local issues you want to see addressed?
14: Mass immigration. I'm not going to have the Irish forced.
10: So we're here in Glasnevin now, headed by election. What are some of the issues you'd like to see addressed?
15: Well, I have a son with a disability and he's 42, and I'm looking for residential care, and I'm being told there's none, and apply to Dublin City Council like a homeless person or people looking for a house.
16: Yeah. It's a long waiting list.
15: Yeah.
10: So when the candidates come knocking on your door, that's what you want to see them prioritise?
15: Yes. Yeah. That's my main priority at the moment.
17: You seem to rely on local people cleaning up rather than cleaning the streets themselves, and then some parts don't get cleaned and other parts do.
18: Well, I'm sick of people not being housed, these people coming to the country.
19: They're sleeping on the street down there, they're about to pass them all.
18: Even Talbot Street, it's like bleeding Beirut.
6: Now, voters in the Dublin Central constituency, did you speak with any of those working in community development, Josh?
10: I did. So I mentioned the socio-economic challenges facing some people living in this constituency. The cost of living, housing, crime and safety all come up when meeting with voters in the area. And as you heard there from some locals, they have concerns when it comes to immigration. And this largely comes from their frustration over a lack of resources. The demand for housing is putting pressure on an already short supply. And then in turn, then this is causing tension and becoming one of the main issues for some voters. Now, after meeting with the Dublin City Community Cooperative, which is an umbrella community development organisation, I was told that a whole combination of social problems contained in the one area is leading to this frustration growing even more. The CEO of the cooperative, Noel Wardick, says there needs to be full-scale, adequate investment in the area to solve the problems.
16: I mean, the main issues where we are operational would be a whole series of antisocial behaviour, in particular on street, in view of the full public, open drug dealing. It's a scourge for communities in the areas that we work in, and we absolutely believe and will be unequivocal in stating this would not happen in middle-class communities and in upper-middle-class communities.
20: And with already existing socioeconomic challenges, there are real-life knock-on effects from that then, and you see the consequences where it could be challenges that exist in every constituency, housing or cost of living, but then when you have that, it's an added pressure.
16: Yeah, I mean, what we can see here is, as an example, Gardiner Street, which is a complete and total catastrophe now. There's over 1,000, as far as we understand, homeless people living there, all sort of problems, migrants being housed there, homeless people being housed there, people suffering from substance abuse and trauma housed on that one street. And with that comes a whole range of deeply embedded and complex social problems, antisocial behaviour problems. And again, the state has effectively created a poverty hub here in the inner city by nearly dumping a whole range of social problems into the one community without the adequate resources to deal with that. And to be honest, no other community in Ireland would tolerate what's happening to the proud communities here in the inner city.
20: And on the resources, could you talk to me about the demand you're seeing on your services?
16: Well, we're virtually overwhelmed here across the board. I mean, you have communities here that have suffered from deprivation and neglect for decades, and we're firefighting. That's all I can say, is we're firefighting from one end of the week to the next.
20: Are there any projects or commitments you'd like to see the candidates prioritise if they were to be elected? Is there anything that could improve the lives for everyone here?
16: Well, I think first and foremost is a recognition of the extent and the scale and the breadth of the problem. There is no point in allocating X amount of resources and saying that will solve the problem when clearly that X amount is insufficient to resolve the problem, and then acting surprised when that problem is not solved.
21: Okay. Josh, Noel Wardick there, the CEO of the Dublin Community Cooperative. In your report yesterday, there was the campaign to improve University Hospital Galway. Was access to healthcare coming up on your tour in this constituency?
10: Not so much compared to housing and immigration, but access to the likes of SNAs, providing healthcare for those affected by substance abuse, and local amenities are all prominent issues coming up. So when we talk about, I suppose, amenities and green spaces, there are your high-rise apartments going up, but recreational spaces can be limited in certain pockets. There's one particular space now, a campaign has started to save a tarred pitch there. Locals Troy Parrott and Kelly Harrington are appealing for the pitch not to be lost to a planned development. And then the long talked and debated about George's Dock is in this constituency. People remember the whitewater rafting proposals. Many locals want to see this space developed into something useful for those who live there. They feel they're being squeezed out by the new office blocks and then the expensive apartments that come side by side with the offices. And to hear from those working in different community groups, I met with Mark Fay from the North Wall Community Association. His family have lived in the area since 1860. They've had a shop there. He's involved with the local addiction support groups. Now, one of the big talking points to come out of this constituency over the past week has been that recording of former Taoiseach Bertie Ahern being asked about immigration on the door. So I wanted to find out what locals there thought of that. Mark starts off by telling me the issues he's concerned about.
22: We've been dealing with issues in the inner city for a long, long time. Addiction, housing, crime, antisocial behaviour, educational issues. The old flats are in need of massive repairs.
20: Many of us will have seen the recording of Bertie Ahern canvassing at a door. Do you think what was said there, is that an issue that a lot of voters in the area feel strongly about?
22: Yeah, it is. And there's no point saying that it's not, you know. It just is, and that's it. You can call it what you like, and you can describe it whatever way whatever way you want. You know, there's a whole fear about, Jesus, if I say this, I'd be classed as this, or if I say that, I'd be classed as that. But I mean, there are certain parts of the city that you can go to where it just seems the concentration levels are just off the scale. And the inner city is one of them places. If all these people all come in, all arrive in here, they have to be treated in a kind of a certain way. You can't just disregard them, you know. So, like, naturally, every service gets affected and it creates anger. But things have just become that much exasperated. You know, you throw in the housing crisis and the cost of living and everything like that. People have a breaking point, and it's just reaching that point where, as I say, they're just stressed out and it's a bit too much, you know.
20: Whoever is elected in this by-election, what do you want to see them prioritise?
22: We have a massive, massive addiction problem. Drugs is basically a national cancer. and it's not being given the proper attention, services or funding that it should. Another issue is the Strand pitch, just at the back of the house where Kelly Harrington lives, right? Now, DCC are going to build housing on it, great. But they've taken in the pitch that's there at the back of it, and it's going to be levelled. That's a huge asset that's used. I'm going to say this, and I'll probably get a bit of kickback for it, but I'm going to say it anyway. Most of the stuff that's been delivered in Dublin Central, the funds come through government. I'm looking at this election. What I worry about, and again, it's from the social end of it, from the local groups and knowing what we need and the money that we need to get it. If you've no government TD in Dublin Central, my fear is, does that mean that we won't get funding over the next 3 years of the lifetime of this government?
21: And that was Mark Fay there from the Northwall Community Association. Josh, did you meet with any business owners in the constituency? What do they want?
10: Yes, so I ventured out of the northeast inner city and took a walk around Phibsborough, home to Bohemians, Dalymount Park. Listeners might remember back in 2020, it was named one of the coolest neighbourhoods in the world. There's a real diverse community living there with a mix of different businesses. But like the rest of the city centre, dereliction is still glaringly obvious. But one of the main issues here, though, that sticks out to you is traffic, and lots of it. Phibsborough is used as one of the main arteries into the city from the north side. So it's a busy, busy spot. With thousands of commuters travelling through the area, transport is something that comes up with the business owners when I was speaking with them. Now, some preferred not to be recorded when it came to talking about politics, but from those who we will hear from now, it's transport and litter they want improved.
0: David Doyle, Fado Antiques, Phibsborough.
10: And David, how long have you been in business in the area?
0: 23 years.
10: 23 years. So you've seen a few changes.
0: Yeah, absolutely. Yeah, lots of changes.
10: So ahead of the election now, what are some of the issues you'd like to see addressed? Or if the candidates come looking for your vote, what do you want them to prioritise?
0: The fly tipping in the area, lots of rubbish, just street cleaning services. Also, we have the bus lane coming through here. There's going to be 24/7 bus lane. They're taking away the cycle lanes. There's a lot of talk about that as well. I think that's going to be coming in about a year and a half's time. So they'd be the main issues.
10: And the transport issues, does that affect your business or your footfall? Or?
0: Well, it will do with the 24/7 bus lane. They're also taking away the loading bay, so I'm not going to be able to load and unload, so it's a serious issue for all the businesses on this side of Doyle's Corner.
10: So, litter and transport.
0: Litter and transport, that's it, yeah.
1: My name is Ahmed, the business name is Tide Dublin Gallery.
10: And how long are you in business in the area?
1: Now, 3 years.
10: 3 years?
1: Yes.
10: And what are some local issues that you'd like to see improved or addressed?
1: Really, this is the parking. Parking is a very big problem, and also the loading here, for example, we have something like delivery, stuff like that, so we don't have places to deliver. Even we pay, this is our rate.
10: Some of those local issues, they can be more so for the council. But we say if someone is running for the Dáil, they want to be elected, what do you want to see them prioritise?
1: Really what I see here so far is everything is good. Yeah.
21: Okay, business owners there in Phibsborough. So Josh, you've been to Galway West, Dublin Central. How would you compare them, or is it the same problems, just different parts of the country?
10: Well, the clear difference here would be obviously the urban and rural issues. Yes, Galway West takes in the city, but in Dublin Central, you wouldn't be hearing concerns about keeping Gaeltacht areas alive and farmers' access to water treatment systems. But I think we could go east, west, north and south, and housing would be the dominant issue coming up in the doors. Different demographics obviously need different types of accommodation. In Galway, there were issues up on rural planning or affordable student housing. In Dublin, it was the standard of housing. Damp, mouldy buildings with families of five, even six plus living in two rooms. As we've heard from the audio today, it is clear that immigration is an issue for many voters in Dublin Central. I must say this didn't come up when I was in Galway. It could well be that people feel strongly about it there too, but none of those who stopped to speak with me brought it up. I will say though that anyone who did bring up immigration, they were also bringing up issues such as housing and resources, and this is where I think that there's that crossover and people correlate the issues. It will be interesting to see come Saturday evening now which candidates come out on top in each constituency and what campaign they were running on.
21: Sure will. We will, of course, be covering the by-elections in greater detail closer to Friday, and we'll have a special by-election show on Saturday morning.
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8: Okay, let's bring in Dr. Fionnuala Doyle O'Neill, the broadcast historian at the School of History at University College Cork. Fionnuala, what do you make of this latest controversy? Is it? Do you have any sympathy for RTÉ on this one, or is it just dragging out ridiculously long, given it's, what, 3 years since the original Ryan Tuberty crisis arose?
3: Well, I suppose, you know, also the political parties, the government really are in a way also kind of culpable, because the recommendations in 2024 were to have a controller general. So it's not as if they're sort of announcing that the nuclear bomb is going to take off today. This has been in the offing for 2.5 years. And you must remember that up to 1990, they were controlled. They were being monitored by the controller auditor general. So it's sort of, I suppose, in a way, they've always needed that level of monitoring, and maybe they did go a bit out of kilter. But I think the government also has to work on some of the recommendations. I was involved myself in the media commission, and all the recommendations that we put forward, except for one regarding the license fee, you know, are slowly being implemented. So I think that Kevin Backhurst, I think is doing a good job. He's trying to keep it, frugal. I suppose it's unfortunate that every time something emerges, that they keep blaming it on the predecessor who went before, and nobody's naming any names. So it's very hard to know who is culpable and who is responsible. Now, but I suppose the idea of miscategorising and, kind of giving people misnomers, particularly, I mean, to fall on your sword for Derek Mooney is a bit silly, really, because of the fact that everybody knows him as a presenter. And in fact, I monitored last week, and he was on three different programmes across both television and radio. So it would appear to be a little bit disingenuous to put him onto the producer.
8: Why do you think they did that? Because, and obviously we don't know, but the suspicion, was it because if it had emerged that he was on 200,000, there would have been uproar?
3: Well, perhaps. I wouldn't like to imply or impute that there was anything kind of duplicitous going on, but
8: I wasn't implying that. Yeah, but at the same time, we weren't told that he was on 200,000, and he was on 200,000.
3: Well, exactly. I mean, it is a little bit like smoke mirrors, and you know that is a bit troubling, because you know have they learned anything from the fact that the report of 2024 regarding culture and governance is that, you know, transparency and accountability are very, very important. And I think, you know, if you take a look, I think it's always of absolute amazement to me that nobody reads the Broadcasting Act, because all of these are there. It's about the fact that they, you know, the authority, or the RT, what is now known as the RT board, you know, should like be, have a more hands-on approach. They should have regular meetings regarding, in terms of fiscal output. There should also be much more involvement of, as I said, the Controller General. There's also that Section 19 that has always advocated that it be involved in a more regular basis. And RT know that they're annually going to be called towards the media committee. So it's a bit, I suppose, just genuous to think that they're not going to be asked about these things.
8: Yeah, I suppose my question, Fiona, would be, would all those things that we're talking about, including the Controller and Auditor General, would any of them have actually spotted, though, that Derek Mooney should have been in the top 10? I mean, that was a decision made to, you know, divide up the salary to keep him out of the top 10. Like, the buck stops with whoever made that decision. I'm not sure any of those people would have spotted it, would they?
3: Well, I mean, I don't know, but the thing is that is the role of the, I suppose, the board, that they need to ask questions, and exactly as you say, that they might know where to look for those kind of answers or questions. But so this only came up seemingly 3 or 4 weeks ago. It was very late in the day when they actually divulged that it actually happened.
8: Yeah, see, I'm sorry, and I'm apologies for cutting across you again. Yeah. I'm just trying to put myself, if I was on the board and I saw the top 10 list, I would think that's the top 10 list. I don't think I'd be scrutinising further. It would never cross my mind that a broadcaster would be paid 200 grand and not be on that list.
3: Well, that's true, but I suppose the thing is that we don't know, because they're not naming any names as to who was responsible for this categorisation.
8: Yeah, it was somebody in the previous management who made that call for whatever reason. I'm assuming the reason is that 200,000 it might be a reasonable salary if you're presenting a show every day, but maybe there might have been a negative reaction to that level of money being paid to someone who wasn't presenting a show every day.
3: Well, I suppose, you know, my empathy and sympathies go with the ordinary people of RT who are working really, really hard and, you know, hugely sort of reliable journalists and presenters and everything. And I suppose the fact that they were miscategorised as well, and some people ended up on the top 10 list that didn't want to be there or that shouldn't have been there.
8: It's hard to have too much sympathy for anyone who's on 200 grand that they're on a list, though, really, isn't it? I mean,
3: well, that is true. But I suppose the other side of it is that I'm no apologist for RT, but I do.
8: No, sorry, I know you're not. I wasn't suggesting.
3: But I do believe in public service broadcasting, and I do believe that I've heard people all day long talking about the taxpayers' money, and you know, I'm always looking at the fact that it's €160 for a television license, which I don't think is extreme, and people are paying $16.99 a month for Netflix, and there's no issues over that, you know. And I just think that it's important to note that we need to support public service broadcasting, and this is very unfortunate in the sense
8: this damages confidence though. I agree with you. I think there's, you know, I think the license fee is something that people should pay, but it's harder to make that argument when we're 3 years into this and we're still not getting the full picture.
3: But I do agree from that point of view. But as I said at the outset of this conversation, that the government as well have been dragging their feet, that why is it taking 2.5 years to even consider the Controller General issue? And there's a lot of areas around governance that they still haven't implemented. And as I said, all of that legislation

0: from the bus or the train station never stayed overnight, and there was kind of a general sense that they were being very, very careful and being very, very frugal. I think hitherto that would not have been the case. There would have been a sense of sort of flamboyancy. So I think Kevin Backhurst is trying to keep a lid on spending. He's probably inherited...
1: Not when it came to the World Cup qualifier in Prague. I can't remember the exact number of people who went there, but 41.
0: Well, that's the other side of it. But I suppose the thing is that, you know, I think the people on the ground who are doing kind of a lot of the hard work, it is probably difficult for them to hear. It's like Groundhog Day. Have they learned anything? How much more is going to come out of the closet, so to speak? And I think, you know, the answer would be that they would be constantly under accountability. And, you know, the idea that, you know, it's also bad timing as well that Kevin Backhurst has been sanctioned for the 28,000 increase, and whether that will go ahead now is sort of another issue. And I suppose the thing is that when you look at CEOs around the country, you know, the salaries are increasing. It's a lot of work, and we do want to keep good people as well. You know, the BBC. Okay. I know, and just one other thing is just about, you know, broadcasting. I thought it was really interesting. We tend to be kind of negative about public service broadcasting. I thought it was interesting the referendum in Switzerland last week that voted to continue to pay 345 francs a year for their independent Swiss broadcasting service, because they felt if they didn't have it, that they would be getting a whole lot of commercial interests involved. So we have to be very careful what we wish for. And I think it's really, really important to kind of maintain, as you say, confidence, but accountability and transparency are very, very important as well.
1: Okay, listen, good to talk to you. Thank you for taking our call, Dr. Fionnuala Doyle O'Neill, their broadcast historian at the School of History in University College Cork.
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3: A Garda investigation is underway into an incident which occurred on Dublin's Henry Street in which a Congolese man died following an alleged shoplifting incident. The Irish Network Against Racism has said it is very concerned about the levels of force used against the man who has been named as Yves Sekilla. And joining us now to discuss all of this is Barry White, News Talk's chief reporter, and Shane O'Curry, director of the Irish Network Against Racism. Barry, I'm going to come to you first of all. Around 100 people attended a vigil on Henry Street this afternoon to remember Yves Sekilla. I understand there were emotional scenes.
4: Hi, Kira. Good evening. Yeah, there certainly were emotional scenes. Dozens of members of the Congolese community laid roses and flowers outside Arnott's this afternoon, while crowds sang songs and prayers and chanted justice for Eve and no more violence. Many also carried handmade signs calling for justice to be done. And at one point when there was a group of Congolese women laying down flowers outside Arnott's, there was women on their knees just screaming, crying. Meanwhile, video footage shared online in recent days appears to show a number of men restraining Mr. Sekilla on the ground following an alleged shoplifting incident. Gardaí later arrived at the scene. Mr. Sekilla then became unwell and was later pronounced dead at the Mater Hospital. Now, I was speaking to Jessica and Milang, who were at today's vigil. They are originally from Congo, but have lived in Ireland for decades. And they said they were shocked by what happened and were shocked by what they'd seen in the video.
5: So many people couldn't finish watching the video, but people stood around, hundreds of people stood around watching. Nobody intervened. Why? That's my genuine question. Why? This is literally just a thing on empathy. People are lacking simple empathy. It's not a black versus white issue. This is just a human justice issue. It's wrong. It's morally, morally, morally wrong. We're seeing people here mourning somebody that they know. It's a law.
6: We've been here for over 30 years. This country provided us opportunity to raise our family here, to have a high-paid job. We are taxpayers. We've never seen something like... Listen, I grew up in France. I know this sort of thing can happen in France, and it will not shock us. But in the Republic, it's really shocking.
3: Okay. Barry, some of those who were at the vigil earlier did claim that what happened over the weekend had a racial element to it. Is there any evidence that that is the case at this stage?
4: Well, no, Kieran, not at this stage. Gardaí are continuing to investigate all of the circumstances surrounding this incident, and it's unlikely we'll know exactly what happened or how this man died exactly until that investigation is complete and until we have the results of a post-mortem. However, I did speak

0: to one woman at today's vigil who said she has personally experienced racism in Ireland. Coco, who is again originally from the Congo and has lived here for more than 20 years, told me she believes racism remains a serious issue, and she claims she has been followed by security guards because of the colour of her skin.
1: Sometimes we go to the shop, because you are just black, the security is following you.
2: You have experienced this?
1: Yes, it's following you. You enter in the shop, they don't think we can buy something like expensive stuff.
2: Have you experienced this?
1: Yeah, I'm 45, I have a 45, my minimum wage, 45,000.
2: You work as in a hospital?
1: Yeah. Healthcare system.
2: But yet, when you go into some shops,
1: you think you can't afford to buy something. You can't afford. They're following you in the back. Like, sometimes I say, why are you following me? And when you bring your card out, you want to buy something, they're surprised.
2: How does it feel to experience that? Like, you're telling me that you've went into shops and you've been followed by security because of your skin color. How does that make you feel? Like, you have a good job, you've been here for years?
1: I feel so humiliated because we're integrated. It's not everybody they come here, like, they think, like, we come to take the job, we come to do bad things, free house. House, free everything, sorry. I don't have a medical card. I paid out. I'm caring for older people. I'm caring for Irish people. I love to care for people. I really love it.
2: And have you ever confronted security if they've followed you?
1: Yes. I'll tell them stop. I'm not here to steal something. I came here to do shopping. Yeah. If you want, put in front of the shop. We don't want color to enter a shop to buy the things. This is cruel. It's not that good. No, it's not good. If you bleed, your blood is red. My blood is red. It's not about color.
2: We all bleed the same color?
1: Yes, red. It's just the skin. It's just the skin.
3: And thank you for that report to our senior reporter there, Barry White. As I said, I'm also joined by Shane O'Curry, Director of the Irish Network Against Racism. Shane, good evening to you. What's your reaction to the incident that occurred on Henry Street?
4: Yes, well, I mean, I saw the video. It was sent to me by a concerned member of the community. And I have to say, I got this feeling of terrible dread watching the video, very ominous, watching a video which really had echoes of George Floyd. I had heard previously that a man had died following apprehension for shoplifting that had been reported on Saturday. I had hoped that this would not be a minority ethnic person, for fear of the consequences that this would, the impact that this would have on the community. And as I watched it, I realized, you know, we were watching five grown men pinning a black man to the ground. And then we see this man at the end of an ordeal, which lasts almost 5 minutes, appearing lifeless. And that is that's a very distressing thing to watch. But at the same time, I suppose, it's also necessary that we talk about this because something terrible has clearly happened.
3: We do need to point out that an investigation into the occurrences over the weekend that resulted or that led up to, this man's death, that there is an investigation ongoing, so we don't want to in any way imply that we know what happened, and obviously a full inquiry and post-mortem will take place, so we will find out what happened in due course, and we don't want to prejudice anything to do with that, so obviously
4: I fully understand
3: what you're saying, but equally we wouldn't like to prejudge the results of any I suppose follow-up investigation by the guards or others. I'm interested in what you said, Shane, with regards that you were very much hoping it wasn't a member of a minority community. Do you think it's worse because it is or it was?
4: I mean, obviously, every death is a tragedy, and I don't mean it in that sense at all. What I mean is that for minority ethnic people in Ireland, especially since the acceleration of the atmosphere of hostility towards minoritized people since firstly November 2022 and the beginning of the anti-migrant protests, and the turning point with the riot in Dublin in November 2023, where acts of hostility, open hostility, are being carried out on a day-to-day basis in an almost normalized fashion against people from minority ethnic communities. This is something that we're hearing all the time. And at the same time, we know of numerous reports, and in fact we have data to back this up, of hostile treatment by minority ethnic people at the hands of security guards and sometimes at the hands of members of the Garda Síochána Síochána. So we are... In these circumstances, I am always hoping that another incident doesn't happen, which confirms an increasingly widespread perception among people in minority communities that the streets aren't safe for them, and that the people who are there to protect them are not protecting them and protecting their safety. So it's in that context that I hoped and prayed that it would not be somebody from a minority ethnic community.
3: And Shane, is it your belief that attitudes towards migrants, that attitudes towards people of colour or people from minorities, that they have changed?
4: I think that there has been since, as I said, I think that there has been since November 2022 an increase in open hostility towards ethnic and minority ethnic people. And since the Dublin riot of 2023, this has palpably accelerated. And we, this is something that's been reported to us at all times. We are now in a situation where for many people there is a climate of fear on the streets.
3: You yourself were at the vigil that took place earlier today. Tell me a little bit about, I suppose, your impression of the emotion and the atmosphere at the vigil.
4: Well, I think it was a very raw moment. There was some very raw moments of and members of Yves Sakila's family were in the early stages of grief, so some very harrowing there was some very harrowing wailing and crying, very, very much like our own tradition of keening. And it was very solemn. I think that a lot of people were at a loss, as is appropriate, to the bewilderment that's being felt in the Congolese community, in the wider African community, and indeed in the wider community altogether. A lot of people are at a loss as to what this means. People are very upset and frustrated. But it really seemed like it was a very harrowing and sorrowful moment.
3: Okay. Look, we're very grateful for you talking to us today, Shane, but thank you very much indeed for that. We'll leave it there. That is Shane O'Curry there, Director of the Irish Network Against Racism.
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6: Joining us this week to place her reads on the hard shoulder bookshelf is Caoimhín Gallagher, human rights lawyer and barrister. Caoimhín, thanks so much for coming in to us. Do you have time to read, or are you just too busy reading briefs the whole time?
7: Well, I'm a bit of a prodigal bookworm. I used to be totally obsessed with reading when I was a child, and actually for a long time, to my shame, I kind of stopped reading really much for pleasure, just because my job was all about reading. And I started then trying to work out a way to do it in the snatches of time you had, like try doing a bit more reading short stories or poetry, because I found whenever you tried to read a novel, you know, you'd read a few pages and then you'd have to put it down and then you'd pick it up again and you'd have to go back a few pages. I found that really hard. But actually, I've kind of rediscovered my love of reading fiction recently, and I'm making up for lost time.
6: Okay, good, good. And now, let's get to your favourite book. And I suppose when I saw what you'd picked, I wasn't hugely surprised. I don't mean that in any, I mean, I think that's a good thing. But it's something, it's a book that's very much in your area of interest, albeit a novel. But it is, yeah, tell us about
7: it. It's a bit Busman's Holiday, I know. Yeah. And it's one of those questions about favourite book. You know those,
6: very hard.
7: Those famous kind of quotes about, you know, it's like choosing your favourite child. You know, it's really difficult.
6: Yeah.
7: And actually, a lot of the books that really speak to us, I think, are books that really spoke to you at a particular moment in your life.
6: Yeah.
7: Like a really key book in childhood, or a key book at a moment of heartbreak, or a really key pivotal moment. So there's lots of those books that have stuck with me. And actually, in adulthood, I don't really have that many of those books that do that. You know, there's books that are with you in the moment, and then it's kind of ephemeral, it's gone. But this book's quite different. So it's a book from 2019 by the brilliant Turkish author Elif Shafak, and it's called 10 Minutes, 38 Seconds in This Strange World. And it's a remarkable book. It's about a woman, Tequila Layla, who the book opens with her dying in a rubbish bin just outside Istanbul, having been a victim of sexual violence.
6: She's been a victim of sexual violence and left there to die, basically.
7: Left there to die, that's right. And the reason that it's called 10 minutes, 38 seconds is it's the gap between when her heart stops and when the blood stops flowing to her brain. And it's looking back, it's her looking back at her life and what brought her to this moment. And it's such an incredible, intricately crafted book. I think the way Elif writes is just amazing. And actually, rather weirdly, despite the incredibly depressing storyline, it's actually quite an uplifting book in many ways, but it goes back in those moments to key people in her life, her childhood, and how she ends up a sex worker dying in a rubbish bin in Istanbul. And it tells you a lot as well about Turkish society, how women are treated in Turkish society. It's just incredible. It was nominated for the Booker Prize that year. It was beaten, in fact, for the Booker Prize that year. But yeah, it's an amazing book. And I go back to it all the time. It's just so perfectly crafted, brilliantly put together, and a really powerful message as well.
6: And when you say uplifting, because obviously it's a horrific scenario we're talking about, where does the uplift come from? Is it her memories, her flashbacks, a certain...
7: So I like a lot of Elif's books are about very heavy themes. You know, they've got very heavy themes, quite often about women's rights or sexual violence or patriarchy or misogyny. Quite often they're about things like that. But actually, there's a huge amount of kind of detail in them about things like... you know, cooking and Turkish life and so on, that really remarkable and really vivid when you read them. And then it's really uplifting just about the human spirit in a whole range of ways, and about people who she had who were friends with her, who lifted her up at various moments. So although the book overall is in many ways quite depressing, I actually didn't find I didn't find it a very heavy read, oddly.
6: Okay.
7: But that's Elif's skill, I think. She's incredible, and she produces such an astonishing number of books, you know, really, really regularly, and I devour them, love them.
6: Okay, brilliant, brilliant choice. Tell us about the book you last read. And I always think this is a difficult one, because I was tidying my room before I came in here today, and there's about 15 books on the the bedside locker or whatever, and you tend to go between them, I suppose, at different times. Is there one the last book you read that you want to mention?
7: Yes, right. So, and actually, like what you're saying, I quite often do that too. I kind of flit around between books. Like, I'm not one of those people who's like, right, now I'm reading book A and I'm going to read it cover to cover and not touch anything else. You know, you do other things, or you're listening to podcasts, you know, so I bit more gadfly-like kind of going around. So two books that I've been reading very recently. One of them is because a family member of mine has just had a baby. So I decided to give them one of the best books in the world, in my view, which is a book by Quentin Blake called Zagazoo, which is actually a children's book, but is probably the best insight into parenting. So I actually reread it, gave myself a good laugh, quite different to my other choice. And then the other book that I'm reading is a book called Prisoner by a friend of mine, Jason Rezon. science. Sorry, they're probably very predictable as well. It's also a bit about my work. But Jason Rezaian is
6: topical at the moment as well.
7: Yeah, and Jason is an unbelievable person. I'm really privileged to have him in my life. He was detained in Iran and got out 10 years ago. And he's Washington Post press freedom correspondent now. We do a lot of work together. And at the time, he was the Washington Post correspondent in Iran. And he was detained for 544 days. His wife, Yegi, was also detained with him. And he wrote this book called Prisoner. And genuinely, again, although there's a very depressing storyline, it's so light and it's told with such deadpan humor. It's so Jason, the whole thing.
6: Yeah.
7: You know, just to give you an example, one of the things Jason talks about in it, so as well as it being an expose of what happened when he was in solitary confinement in Evin prison, in an Iranian prison.
6: Pretty notorious prison.
7: Yeah. And he talks about all that in a lot of detail. But he does also have lots of moments of lightness, right? So, you know, one of the things is when he was over in Iran, because he's American, but his father is Iranian, he discovered that Iran was an avocado-free zone. And he was joking about starting a Kickstarter to bring avocados to Iran.
6: Kickstarter is like a fundraiser
7: for
6: a community kind of based projects. Yeah, exactly. Yeah.
7: And he had all these messages which were about whether he should start a Kickstarter to bring avocados to Iran. And during his interrogation, the captors couldn't believe that there was such a thing as Kickstarter, where people would give funding to something that they just thought was a good idea. And they were absolutely convinced that avocados was some kind of code for some CIA plot. You know, and he had to sit through these ludicrous questions.
6: Was it the Kickstarter campaign? Was that what drew their attention to him, or was obviously he was would have been well known as the Washington Post correspondent in Tehran.
7: At the time, Iran really didn't like, and still don't, didn't like being criticised. So really, Jason was wrong person. He was in the wrong place at the wrong time. And it was a combination of all of his journalism, which was critical of the regime, that resulted in him being imprisoned. And honestly, it's one of those things where I've known Jason for years, and the book was sitting on my shelf for years, but I never actually just read through it. I just decided to sit down and read through it.
6: Yeah.
7: And, you know, feel quite ashamed I didn't do it earlier, to be honest. And it's taught me so much about someone I've known for a very long time, but I didn't actually know all the detail. He writes really brilliantly, and genuinely it's a really good book. And at the moment, I'm advocating for a number of prisoners who are currently detained, journalists who are detained, including an American who's currently detained in Kuwait, Ahmed Shahab al-Din, of Palestinian heritage, and also someone detained in Guatemala, in Hong Kong, and in Georgia. And it's really inspiring to read about Jason, who went through this, came out the other side, and has still got his humour and his brilliance at his heart.
6: And I remember reading the reviews at the time when it came out, and actually one of the stories in it really stuck in my mind. I don't know if it did in yours as well, where his captors keep, they're kind of just annoying him and irritating. They're trying to get under his skin, and they keep at him to sing a song. And he, so he says, "Okay, eventually," I said, "but you have to stand up first." So they all stand up, and he sings the Stars and Stripes, and he belts it out, and he says at the end, "That was the American national anthem, and you were all standing up. You've all broken the law."
7: Yeah, exactly. He said, "You've committed treason." It's brilliant.
6: Yeah,
7: he did do that. And another one of the stories in it, which I just thought was so brilliant, is he was sharing a cell at one stage with a prisoner from Azerbaijan, and they didn't have very much kind of combined language, you know, but he was doing his best to get on with this guy. And they had a diet of very, very heavily edited American films. And one of them was The Big Lebowski. But The Big Lebowski had been edited down by the captors to remove all the things that they thought were unacceptable. And the result of it was, it resulted in it being 50 minutes. And this was the summary.
6: 50 minutes.
7: And it said this: no white Russians, no marijuana smoking, and no urinating, no Bunny Lebowski, just a couple of guys bowling and a Persian rug.
6: Wow.
7: So there you go.
6: The small Lebowski.
7: Yeah.
6: The very small Lebowski.
7: The tiny, tiny Lebowski. But that gives you a sense of, you know, Jason as a person. Genuinely, it's a brilliant book. And then one other thing, which is kind of more tinged with pathos, I suppose, is, you know, Jason talks as well in the book about how when he got out after he was released, he was standing in a shopping mall in the US, and he suddenly found that he was walking in a circle, just on autopilot. He didn't realise he was doing it. And it's because when he was in that tiny cell in solitary confinement, he was walking around, you know. And one thing that Jason had the experience of, which he talks about in the book, is when he got released, and there were big headlines, and the US government was praised for getting an American home and so on. And But when the headlines faded, actually, Jason was left with a lot of trauma and without much aftercare, without much support. And one of the examples that he gives, which is pretty stark, is that the IRS, the kind of the revenue in the US, wouldn't waive the penalties that he got for failing to file his taxes during the 544 days while he was
6: in prison. In Iran.
7: It's just astonishing. And I see that all the time in these arbitrary detention cases. You know, people come out and suddenly they haven't been able to pay their rent or their mortgage, or, you know, suddenly they've got what is now deemed to be a pre-existing condition, PTSD, because they developed it while they were in prison, and then they have insurance problems, for example. And actually, Jason and I are doing a lot of work now on aftercare for people who've been wrongly detained. And just reading the book and reading, just being reminded of what he went through is really inspiring, frankly.
6: Okay.
7: And it's funny, genuinely. It is funny,
6: yeah,
7: despite the subject matter being depressing.
6: It sounds like it. Absolutely, yeah, I think that's a great choice. Brilliant choice. To finish, give us your honourable mention, please, Keelan.
7: Yes, yeah, so I wanted to mention Claire Keegan, obviously another brilliant writer, rather like Elif, you know, who produces such a wide range of books. And I wanted to mention So Late in the Day, which is like a novella. It actually was originally published in The New Yorker. And I mentioned earlier, you know, when you're really tight on time with work, like reading shorter things. And I actually love the fact that, you know, Claire Keegan decided to write this and thought, I'm not sticking to the length of a novel or the length of a short story. The story is a certain length. It's somewhere in between the two.
6: Yeah.
7: That's the length it is. I'm just going to write it in that length. And I love it. It's, again, probably a bit connected to work. You know, the name in French is misogyny. And it's through the eyes of a man called Cahill. And you get to learn about his sexism and his misogyny through the unreliable narrator. I love an unreliable narrator.
6: Yeah.
7: But it's a brilliantly put together book. I think Claire Keegan is just fantastic. Her
6: beautiful
7: insight
6: writer.
7: Is wonderful.
6: Yeah.
7: Love the book, and I couldn't get through this without mentioning it.
6: Yeah, okay. Absolutely brilliant choice. You're rushed off your feet at the moment, are you?
7: A little. Just been doing some work on a number of cases involving arbitrary detention of journalists, including this horrendous case of Ahmed, who's detained 50 days just now in Kuwait, a really concerning case, a journalist in prison for being a journalist. And I've had the privilege for the last few days of working here in Dublin with Rosemary Adasser, a survivor of mother and baby homes in Ireland who made her home in Britain and who's advocating for change. So to be honest, people like Jason, people like Ahmed, people like Rosemary, really inspiring. And I'd love to be reading more books with stories about people like them.
6: Okay. Is the law your future, or would politics beckon at any point?
7: Not politics, but I think probably, I do think the law is not enough on its own. You know, a lot of the work I do is with countries that aren't rule of law compliant. So it's all very well getting your ruling on paper saying they've breached international law. You actually need to have more than that. You need to have a comms strategy, a press strategy, advocacy. You need to work out what actually moves the dial in practice. So I suppose for me, I love law. But I know law in itself isn't enough. So I suppose my future probably is law plus whatever else it takes to get the job done.
6: 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Keelan Gallagher, human rights lawyer and barrister. Thank you for talking to The Hard Shoulder.
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3: Spotify has been blasted for its new logo, which was released to celebrate its 20th anniversary. The logo, which features a green glittering disco ball, has replaced its usual lime green icon. And from your iOS update to the newest Instagram features, why are we so up in arms about tech companies changing their image and their software? Joining me now is Elaine Burke of the For Tech's Sake podcast. Elaine, I am one of the masses hating on the new Spotify logo on the app. I actually thought the first time I saw it that my app was, you know, updating. You know the way it does that and it gets the pale centre and it kind of goes around. And I was like, why is Spotify updating? And then it kept updating for several days before I didn't actually know there was a new logo. I hadn't heard. And then I've hated it the whole time. It doesn't look anything like a disco ball to me. But why are we... I'm obviously not alone. Why are we all reacting to it like this, do you think?
8: Yeah, it kind of looks like a combination between the Spotify logo and a disco ball. So, like, they couldn't stray too far away from what the Spotify logo looks like. Otherwise, people might not have realised what they're tapping into. So,
3: yeah.
8: The thing about those logos and the apps is they are part of your user interface. They're part of something that you interact with every day and expect to kind of look the same way so that you can move around it quite quickly. So, you know, you see that lime green circle, that's Spotify. You tap on on that and you don't have to think too much. So that's, I think, why people react so strongly when things like an app logo changes, because they're so visible and front and center once we bring up the home screen or the app drawer on our phones. It can be quite a shock if you see something is different there, something's out of place.
3: And why? Because obviously these are multi-gazillion euro companies. Why do they do this? Why do their marketing departments come up with these things when very often what they get as a result is not a lot of love, it's a lot of backlash?
8: It is a bold move to do a rebrand and a redesign. And now in Spotify's case, I should say, they have said this is a temporary logo to celebrate the 20th anniversary, and it's going to go away as quickly as it came. Because it would be a big deal to do an entire rebrand of your logo, especially when you're an app. Because like I said, that interface means that your logo is how people recognize you, like really distinctly. And like you even see like Coca-Cola still uses that fancy font that's from a way back time that doesn't really resonate with modern fonts and typography, but it's because it's so iconic. If they changed it, I think people would comment on it and find that strange.
3: I think they might actually damage their brand if they changed it.
8: Well, that has happened, or it has happened that people have had backlash and brands have just waited it out, which is quite interesting, because I remember when Airbnb changed their logo, there was a lot of commentary saying it looked like a certain part of the female anatomy, and they stuck it out and they kept it. And there's a lot of chatter around a lot of the AI apps out there using brands and markers that look a bit like another part of the human anatomy. And
3: fair.
8: Which, if you Google it, you'll find it. I don't want to say it. But they tough it out, essentially. They expect there's going to be backlash to a brand change.
3: Do we know why they do it? Is it a bit for notice? Like Spotify, we're sitting here talking about Spotify. We wouldn't have been talking about them otherwise, very potentially.
8: I do genuinely think that this disco ball thing with Spotify was more something that they wanted to do to highlight the fact that it's a 20-year anniversary and to get a conversation going around that. And we're not talking about that. We're talking about the design choice. So I'd say they probably wanted that to be something more delightful for users, like they did with things like Spotify Wrapped. That's a marketing gimmick at the end of the day. And that has its critiques every year. And there are claims that sometimes they try and invite some of the enrage and engage element of that.
3: But we all do get a little bit invested in it. Like, you know, I know in our team, we're like, what's on your Spotify Wrapped? What have you been listening to? And, you know, how old are you? And
8: the
3: all that kind
8: thing,
3: of.
8: Yeah, a lot of people suspect is that the age thing was programmed in such a way to get people
3: my
8: to share
3: were all
8: it and
3: their
8: be
3: 70s
8: offended.
3: And 80s. I was younger than them. It was a very strange, whatever way that algorithm works. It doesn't always work. I'm thinking of Twitter and X. X has the Twitter, people commonly refer to it as a cesspit and all kinds of things. But there was a time in old Twitter where there was a certain fondness people had for that platform and that app that I don't think carried over when it became X.
8: And they went through logo changes even as Twitter as well. The original bird, bird logo was a bit like goofier looking, I would say, and then he got a sleek glow up later in his life. And the switch to X was critiqued by many because that, I would say that traditionally speaking, no one goes into a brand redesign lightly because it is a huge effort and a huge undertaking if you already have deep brand recognition. And Twitter had that. Twitter is a logo that appears in the footer of most websites, that little bird logo. It would appear on a lot of broadcast networks as well. When they are sharing things that are coming from Twitter, they often include the logo there. You're talking about the kind of brand recognition that other brands would pay dearly for, and that was scrapped overnight on the whim of its new owner. So that is an example of where something wasn't entered into lightly and was highly...
3: I suppose we say, why do they do it? And there must be great reasons, but sometimes, of course, maybe they just are getting it wrong. Like that it isn't a great idea.
8: Well, the thing about design is it's very subjective as well. Like, it's a hard thing to do because with brands, you want something that's going to be instantly recognizable but broadly liked. And these can be hard things to do because to stand out, you do need to push the bounds of what's familiar sometimes. But a lot of apps designs actually do play it safe. There's a reason why a lot of them tend toward a certain shade of blue, because some psychologists said a long time ago that that was a very welcoming, calming kind of colour, so you ended up with all of these social media apps tending towards a blue shade. Spotify, with its logo, that harsh black against the lime green, is actually in stark contrast to most of the app ecosystem, especially when it launched 20 years ago.
3: But I guess I'm thinking of my own home screen, you know, the way all the little apps and where they sit, and when you do change them, there is the danger that they become harder to find. They become, I don't know, less clearly signposted and therefore less user-friendly.
8: That is something that you have to consider with these things because they are part of a user interface.
3: I was actually looking for Spotify because I had my headphones on. I was going for a walk and then I didn't actually use it.
8: The fact that it went darker as well, and then that's kind of signals to someone that it might be updating, because that's a cue that they take when apps are updating. That is quite a misstep from the design team. Yeah. But even Apple has made, Apple kings of design when it comes to technology, have made mistakes here where their liquid glass display, where they kind of created this like idea of having your apps being kind of see-through and looking like glass and in a new interface. No. That was well derided.
3: We
8: and
3: just
8: people can
3: don't
8: now tweet
3: like
8: that
3: change. I think it's partly that we don't want it, and we're frankly rejecting it. Look, thank you for joining us, Elaine. That is Elaine Burke there of the For Tech's Sake podcast.
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10: Good morning. You're listening to News Talk with me, Shane Beattie. It's Wednesday, May 20th. I hope you're well. Coming up,
11: Meta employs about 1,800 people in Ireland. Up to 500 jobs here could be affected.
10: Meta to tell staff how they'll be affected by job cuts, and treatment for cocaine use is on the rise here. Plus, we've all the other news making the headlines and the latest in sport and entertainment. But first up this morning, Meta will outline today how its latest global cost-cutting measures will impact staff here. The company says it's reducing its global workforce as part of a wider push to fund major investment in AI. News Talk's Daniel Pitcher has more.
11: Staff at the Irish arm of Meta should find out today how a worldwide layoff programme will affect them. The company plans to cut around 8,000 jobs globally, roughly 10% of its workforce, as it increases spending on artificial intelligence projects and infrastructure. Meta employs about 1,800 people in Ireland, and reports last month suggested up to 500 jobs here could be affected. The Facebook and Instagram parent company says the cuts are aimed at improving efficiency while funding major investment in AI technology. It follows a 5% reduction in staff last year, which also affected Irish employees.
10: The media minister and RTÉ's director general have clashed over the treatment of the broadcaster by politicians. Kevin Backhurst will appear before the Oireachtas Media Committee later to discuss the latest pay revelations at the broadcaster. After meeting the media minister Patrick O'Donovan yesterday, the RTÉ boss said it has been harshly treated for bringing the news to light. The minister had a different opinion.
12: I feel we've paid the price for transparency here. Like, we decided to put that, to reclassify Derek, to put that out in the public domain, to go through the process. You know, we have paid a price for that.
13: I don't accept that. I don't accept that at all. The government didn't punish him. The government stood by the organisation to make sure that it was able to fulfil its obligations and duties as laid down in statute.
10: Rents rose at the highest rate on record in the first 3 months of this year. Daft.ie's latest report shows the national average increased by 4.4% since December. It's the sharpest quarterly increase since records began in 2002, with the average rent for a two-bed apartment nationwide now more than €2,100 a month. Rents in Galway City are up 18% year-on-year, with Cork up 13% and Dublin almost 7% higher. Donald Trump hasn't ruled out further strikes on Iran and claims leaders in Tehran are begging for a deal. It comes after military officials gave evidence to Congress about an attack that killed over 150 people, including 120 children, at a school in Iran at the start of the conflict. Speaking yesterday, the US vice president warned Iran there were two options to ending the conflict. J.D. Vance also outlined Washington's aims.
14: We could restart the military campaign, but that's not what the president wants, and I don't think it's what the Iranians want either. We have an opportunity here, I think, to reset the relationship that has existed between Iran and the United States for 47 years, but it takes two to tango.
10: Russian President Vladimir Putin is holding talks with Chinese leader Xi Jinping in Beijing. The visit comes just days after Donald Trump visited the country. Energy deals and closer economic ties will top the agenda, including a major new gas pipeline between Russia and China. Health workers are facing a growing morale crisis, according to new research being presented to TDs and senators today. FORSA says staffing shortages and burnout are placing increasing pressure on frontline health and social care services. Jane McNamara reports.
15: FORSA will tell the Oireachtas Health Committee this morning that understaffing and poor retention are pushing health workers to breaking point. New research commissioned by the union found almost half of healthcare staff surveyed say they feel burnt out often or always. More than two-thirds of workers questioned say they are actively considering leaving their jobs. The union says staffing shortages, growing workloads and poor consultation with frontline staff are damaging morale and affecting patient care. FORSA is calling for faster recruitment, better workforce planning and improved pay equity across the health sector.
10: Samaritans volunteers answered almost 1,000 calls for help every single day last year. Loneliness and isolation remain the biggest issues facing callers, according to the charity's latest impact report. More than 1,500 volunteers provided 70,000 hours of emotional support last year. Sarah O'Toole, Executive Director at Samaritans Ireland, says calls come in from every age.
16: So it's not just about those people who live alone down a rural road. We're seeing it in cities. We're hearing it from younger people and older people. Loneliness is a theme, actually. Interestingly, it increased as a theme during the pandemic, but it did not abate after the pandemic was over. And it's in the top three of the themes that people call us about.
10: In entertainment news, the Metropolitan Police in the UK is urging any former Married at First Sight contestants who may have been victims of sexual assault to contact them. Two women have claimed in a documentary they were raped during filming, while a third has made misconduct allegations. Channel 4 says the matchmaking show has some of the most robust welfare checks in television. And in sport, Arsenal are Premier League champions for the first time since 2004. Manchester City's failure to beat Bournemouth last night means that the North London team cannot be overtaken on the final day. City manager Pep Guardiola believes that the best team won the league.
17: We were close to arriving at the last moment, and just, of course, on behalf of all Man City, my team, congratulate Arsenal, Mikel, staff, backroom staff, all the players, fans for this Premier League, and they deserve.
10: And that's your news at 6 minutes past six. Now, coming up on News Talk Breakfast with Anton Savage from 7 a.m. Renters hit by record price hikes, according to the latest Daft.ie report. Why staff morale is dropping among HSE doctors. And Kylie Minogue reveals all in her new Netflix documentary, which is out today. Anton will have a preview. All that and more on the way on News Talk Breakfast from 7. Now let's take a look at this morning's newspaper headlines.
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10: We'll begin with the Irish Daily Mirror, which has photographs from a vigil held on Henry Street in Dublin yesterday for the man who lost his life after he was detained for alleged shoplifting. But the Mirror says that a post-mortem examination has actually failed to establish a cause of death for this man, Yves Sekila, who was stopped by security outside the Henry Street entrance of Arnott's on Friday on suspicion of stealing. And yesterday, crowds gathered at a vigil to demand justice for his death. Arnott's has said staff are deeply saddened by the passing of the man, but they say on the front of the Mirror that it's a death probe riddle because the post-mortem has failed to establish a cause. The Irish Independent also has emotional scenes pictured on the front page at the vigil for Yves Sekila, and Gardaí continue to investigate the death. The main story for the Irish Independent is about rent, and basically rents, the highest ever. Rents soared at the start of the year before controversial rules restricting when landlords can hike the rates they charge. New figures from Daft show how rental costs jumped by 4.4% between last December and March, and that's the largest increase since records began. The thing that shocked me most with the report is that the average rent for a two-bed apartment in Ireland is now €2,100, And we're not talking Dublin city centre here, we're talking right across the country. Savage money. The Irish Times, rent saw the largest quarterly increase on record after the new rules came in. This is after the new rent control system came into effect. Also on the front of the Irish Times, we have news that a well-known Kerry retailer has been convicted after admitting that it stuck on Made in Ireland labels to ranges of hoodies actually made in Pakistan. Quill's Woolen Market pleaded guilty to two counts of breaching consumer protection law following a prosecution by the CCPC. The retailer has been fined €500, noting that this was a deliberate attempt to deceive buyers. So they were claiming that the hoodies were made in Ireland. Actually, they were being made in Pakistan. That was where the label of origin was, the country of origin was Pakistan. The Irish Examiner says that cocaine cases are seen in every county. Treatment for cocaine surged to new heights last year with an emerging trend of increased use of synthetic drugs and ketamine. And the report from the HRB reveals powder cocaine cases were recorded in every county in Ireland. This is a big report into drug treatment. We'll be talking to the HRB shortly here on Breakfast Briefing about it, but it's on the front of the Examiner. Front of the Irish Sun, Monk does a bunk. Stroppy Jerry Hutch stormed off when quizzed by the Irish Sun yesterday. He refused to answer questions from Adam Higgins, the Sun political correspondent, about his consultancy business. Jerry Hutch branded a money laundering probe as bullshit and claimed he's not involved in crime. The Times of London, this is an interesting one. I don't know if we can do this in Ireland with our laws. We'll have to check it out. But what they're talking about in the UK is that supermarkets are going to be asked to freeze the prices of essential goods like milk, egg and bread in an attempt to ease the impact of the Iran war. So basically the government there has hauled in supermarkets and they've told them that they're going to incentivize them to act in exchange for lifting regulations on packaging and healthy food. So there are rules about how much you can charge for milk, egg and bread. I don't know what we can do here in Ireland, but that's what they're looking at in the UK, because obviously everyone is affected by the rising cost of living. So this would be one way people in the UK would be able to deal with the cost rises. Also in the Times of London, they've a maths test for us because they say for some adults, times tables are a chance to show off their recall decades after leaving school. However, others really struggle with times tables, and research suggests that 9 times 6 is the calculation most likely to trip up a respondent. 9 times 6 is 54, is it? That's a tricky one, in fairness. That's the most difficult times table, is 9 times 6. I think it's 54. The easiest one is 11 times 8. That's 88. We all probably know that. And this is a research done into the multiplications tables. Also, 8 times 9 apparently is tripping people up as well. That's interesting. And for older people, I always notice with older people, they can ream off the times tables in 2 seconds. Younger people maybe not so well versed on it. I'm not sure if they still do it as much in school. Certainly drilled into older people. Now, staying with education matters, in the Mail, the majority of people north and south of the border now support the Irish language for the first time, and also everyday use is on the rise. People are big fans of the Cúpla Focal now. This is the Irish Language Attitudes Survey, and it shows positive attitudes towards Gaeilge in both jurisdictions, north and south. 78% of people support the Irish language in the Republic, and 55% support it in Northern Ireland. I was talking there about older people. We're going to have a lot more older people in this country. The Indo says the state could be paying up to €2.4 million a year for people who turn 100 by 2040. Last year, we paid out €800,000 to Irish citizens who celebrated their 100th birthday. But by 2040, that could be €2.4 million, because, of course, people who turn 100 get a cheque for €2,540 and a letter from the president. Don't know which means more to people, the letter from the president or the $2,500. But we're going to have to spend a lot more on it because people are getting much, much older. If you're looking to exercise, the Times of London tells us you should aim for 10 hours of exercise every week to get the greatest heart benefits. So that works out at what? About 2 hours a day, 90 minutes a day of exercise. The NHS says that every move counts and people should be doing 10 hours a week. Now, I don't know how you're supposed to do 8 hours sleep, 8 hours work, 2 hours exercise, cook a dinner, do your mindfulness. All this is all exhausting, but apparently that's what you should be doing every day, is about an hour and a half of exercise. Finally, from The Sun, we have the top water cooler moments in Irish history, or the top popcorn grabbing moments. And in number one, it's still Saipan, Roy Keane leaving the World Cup squad. This is research done by KFC. It's our favourite sagas here in Ireland. In second is Bertie Ahern and his bank account. Third is the RTÉ payment scandal. Then it's the government bike shed. Then it's Leo Varadkar attending a UK festival during COVID. Didn't realise that was at the forefront of everyone's mind. Then it's the GAA catfish saga. The biggest one for me was Nadine Coyle lying about her age on Popstars. FU Deputy Stag and the Doll came in eighth. And in ninth was John Delaney and the FAI. So Irish soccer featuring prominently in that list. Now, still to come, an increase in treatment for cocaine use in Ireland.
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10: And this is Breakfast Briefing. It is just approaching 17 minutes past six. Now, there has been a rise in treatment for cocaine use in Ireland. Well, there's also been an increase in people seeking help with the use of psychoactive substances and ketamine. That's according to a new report out this morning from the Health Research Board. And Dr. Anne-Marie Carew, Senior Research Officer with the HRB, joins me now. Good morning, Anne-Marie.
22: Good morning, Shane.
10: Overall, we have 15,500 people being treated for drug use last year, according to your figures. Is that up or down on previous trends?
22: That's right, Shane. So this new report today from the Health Research Board looks at drug treatment patterns over the last 9 years, from 2017 through to 2025. And what we're seeing is that treatment demand continues to rise, and it's driven largely by cocaine. Last year, we saw more than 15,000 cases treated for problem drug use. It's an increase on the previous year, and given the increased government funding and resources over the last number of years, it'd be natural to see an increase in our treatment figures. figures. When we looked at the main drugs involved, really three stand out. Cocaine was the most common drug reported. It accounted for just over 4 in every 10 treatment cases. Next, we had opioids, mainly heroin. That made up nearly 3 in every 10 cases. And cannabis was third, accounting for almost 2 in every 10 cases. Right.
10: So that would show, I mean, that's the number of people getting treatment for cocaine use. It would show the dominance of the drug use generally here then, wouldn't it?
22: Well, it does indicate that cocaine use may be more prevalent used in the community. But what's really positive here is that there has been increased funding and resources made available specifically around cocaine in recent years. So there is more treatment places available, and it's really positive to see more people coming forward and receiving the treatment that they need.
10: Yeah, I have said before, it does feel like cocaine is everywhere. I'm often shocked at how openly it's talked about in pubs and in toilets on nights out. But of course, overall, alcohol really is the number one thing people need treatment for, isn't it? That would be the number one drug.
22: Our report today looks at drugs excluding alcohol. We do have another report coming out in a number of weeks, which will specifically look at alcohol. But you're right. In terms of treatment numbers, the figures are higher for alcohol than they are for other drugs.
10: What about cannabis? I know some people sort of deny that it's addictive, but we do see here, according to your figures, people needing treatment for cannabis use.
22: That's right. As I mentioned there earlier, cannabis was the third most common problem that people presented for treatment for. It accounted for about 2 in every 10 cases last year. I suppose another important finding in the report is really around polydrug use. And so that's the problem use of more than one drug. We saw that more than 6 in every 10 cases reported problem use of more than one drug. And this remained consistently high over the last number of years. Right. I mean, if we look into those figures, indeed, cannabis was the most common additional drug reported. And again, that was followed closely by cocaine and alcohol and benzodiazepines. They were all at similar levels.
10: Now, let's talk about something else, because you say new psychoactive substances. You're seeing an increase in people getting treatment. What are they?
22: That's right. I suppose another important part of this report is that it tells us about emerging drugs and also how those drugs are being used. And we're seeing an increased growth in emerging drugs like new psychoactive substances, also ketamine, nitrous oxide, along with an increased use of vaping as a way of using drugs. Now, these numbers at the moment are relatively small, but they are increasing quickly, especially among younger people. So if we look to the new psychoactive substances, they're synthetic drugs, and they're designed to mimic the likes of cannabis, cocaine or ecstasy. Overall, we've seen a sixfold increase in numbers since 2020. We saw last year that the numbers reporting MPS as their main problem, they rose again. In fact, it was the largest year-on-year increase that we've seen across the entire period. Synthetic cannabinoid-type substances, including HTC, were the most common of the MPS drugs reported to us. And I suppose this is concerning because these substances can be unpredictable, and they're often more harmful than people actually realise.
10: And some people are vaping their substances.
22: That's right. I suppose when we talk about vaping, this is not vaping nicotine. Yeah. It's using a vaping device as a way of consuming drugs. And what we're seeing in the figures is that the way in which drugs are being taken is changing. The number of cases that reported vaping as a way of consuming drugs has increased compared to 2024. It's most commonly linked to the use of synthetic cannabinoids. This is important, I suppose, because vaping can make substances easier to use and to use them discreetly and potentially more appealing, particularly for the likes of younger users. Now, the numbers here are still small, but these trends are important because they give us early warning signals. Yeah. And I suppose they highlight how quickly the market can change. And it's important for, I suppose, for services and prevention efforts to stay responsive to these issues.
10: Yeah. Of course, we should say there is life after treatment. And while 15,500 cases is a lot, these are people who are getting help and can begin to change their lives. So it certainly is positive that they're getting treatment. Just two other things I wanted to ask you about. Ketamine use. You're saying that's cropping up in treatment. Ketamine is the horse tranquilizer, isn't it?
22: It is. I mean, ketamine can have a number of uses, including medical use. We did see continued growth in treatment demand for ketamine last year. It still represents a very small share of the overall treatment demand, but the number of cases where it was a main problem has more than doubled compared to 2024. So I suppose it suggests to us that ketamine is becoming a more prominent issue, particularly in certain settings and among certain age groups.
10: Mm. And laughing gas, nitrous oxide. People are seeing these gas canisters in different places around the country. Has it come to the point where people need treatment for it?
22: Nitrous oxide, as you said, it's also known as laughing gas. It can be used medically, but also recreationally as well. What we're seeing is that there were a small number of cases entering treatment last year for problem use of nitrous oxide. And what really stands out here is age. Over half of these cases were aged 17 years or younger. So I suppose that raises concerns about awareness, access, and harm among younger people.
10: And just finally, you mentioned age there. Are there common themes like age or where people live, or is drug use right across society?
22: Well, what we're seeing clear differences when we look at the data by age. Among young people aged 19 years and younger, cannabis was the main drug that brought people to treatment. For adults aged 20 to 44, cocaine was dominant. And among those who were aged 45 years and older, it was opioids, mainly heroin. We are seeing treatment cases from every county across the country.
10: Okay, thank you so much for answering all my questions. Dr. Anne-Marie Crew, their senior researcher with the Health Research Board. Now 6:25, let's go for traffic.
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0: Traffic is moving well so far this morning. In Waterford, the N25 will have traffic management between Kilmeaden and Kilmacthamas on the city side of Carrow's Cross today, tomorrow and Friday. In Tipperary, there'll be traffic management in Thurles outside the rugby club until

0: Wendy's new Biggie Deals lets you choose whatever you're in the mood for. It's like a music mixing board of deals, and you're the producer. 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
10: And this is Breakfast Briefing. Now, coming up on Breakfast Business with Joe Lynham. Joe will be looking, no pun intended, at the eye care business. And he'll also be chatting about whether Brexit could or should be undone. All that and more on the way on Breakfast Business. First, let's take your news headlines. Meta will outline today how its latest global cost-cutting measures will impact staff here. The media minister and RTÉ's director general have clashed over the treatment of the broadcaster by politicians, and rents rose at the highest rate on record in the first 3 months of this year. Now with the latest in sport.
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12: Good morning, I'm Cameron Hill. Arsenal are waking up this morning as Premier League champions for the first time in 22 years. Manchester City's 1-1 draw with Bournemouth last night means that the Gunners can't be overtaken on the final day. Afterwards, City manager Pep Guardiola revealed he will sit down and talk with the club's hierarchy at the end of the season over his future. Reports earlier this week indicate the 55-year-old will leave the Etihad this summer after 10 years as manager. The Premier League relegation battle is going down to the final day after Tottenham lost to Chelsea at Stamford Bridge last night. That 2-1 win for the Blues means that Spurs sit just 2 points above 18th placed West Ham ahead of the final day. Aston Villa face Freiburg in the Europa League final this evening, which kicks off in Istanbul at 8 o'clock. And Southampton will today appeal the decision to expel the club from the Championship playoffs. The Saints admitted to multiple breaches of EFL regulations yesterday, including filming Middlesbrough's training session ahead of their semi-final first leg earlier this month. To hear live commentary of the League of Ireland every Friday, download the Go Loud app now.
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10: Sunny spells and a few light showers. Highest temperatures 14 to 18 degrees. Now it's over to Joe for Breakfast Business.
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14: Good morning and welcome to Breakfast Business, and thank you to Shane Beattie. It is Wednesday the 20th of May at 6:31. Coming up on today's show, we'll be talking about ophthalmology and eye care.

0: And we'll be looking at Brexit and whether it might be undone and all the markets as usual. You can email us, business@newstalk.com. But first, let's have a look at the main business stories in the newspapers and websites. Rory McGinn in the Irish Independent reports that more than 60% of jobs growth between 2019 and 2024 was accounted for by non-Irish nationals, according to the CSO. Jobs growth in sectors such as hospitality, tech and support services was heavily reliant on foreign workers. The CSO said that the number of employees in Ireland increased by 355,000 between 2019 and 24, with non-Irish nationals accounting for 218,000 or 61%. Foreign workers made up more than a quarter of all employees in the country by the end of the period, accounting for 27.5% of the workforce at the end of 2024. The figures were published as part of the CSO's new Labour Market and Social Sustainability Report, which looks at employment, wages, education and workplace trends. Barry O'Halloran in the Irish Times reports that Aer Lingus could cut flights next winter and summer as it bids to save cash to boost returns to its owner, International Airlines Group, the company management has told pilots. The Irish carrier is reviewing its costs after reporting that losses almost doubled to €103 million in the first 3 months of the year. That review could result in a reduction in flying for winter 26 and into 27 that falls below that operated in the winter of 25 into 26. Captain Evan Cullen, Aer Lingus Director of Flight Operations, said in a letter to pilots. It is currently envisaged that the summer schedule of 2027 will not match that operated in 26, Cullen added. The FT reports that the US tax authorities will be barred from ever pursuing claims against Donald Trump, his eldest sons, and the Trump Organization under an agreement to halt the president's $10 billion lawsuit against the Internal Revenue Service. The pledge by the Department of Justice came a day after Trump agreed to settle his lawsuit against the IRS in exchange for the U.S. government launching a $1.8 billion fund for victims of alleged lawfare. The United States releases, waives, acquits, and forever discharges each of the plaintiffs from and is hereby forever barred and precluded from prosecuting or pursuing any and all claims, wrote the acting Attorney General Todd Blanche in a one-page document in relation to the case brought in January by Trump. Now the time is 6:33. Suddenly Britain might yet consider undoing its momentous decision to quit the EU, which it took a decade ago. It comes as the ruling Labour Party is in the throes of a potential change in Prime Minister, and two of the would-be replacements of Keir Starmer have openly said that Brexit was a major mistake. But Ireland has been one of the big winners from the distance that Britain voluntarily put between itself and its biggest trading partner. Despite that, trade was up 5.6% to just over €100 billion last year alone. So should we encourage the Brits to rejoin? Eddie Cullen is the president of the British Irish Chamber of Commerce and sitting in front of me. Good morning, Eddie.
1: Good morning, Joe. Thank you for having me.
0: Has Ireland benefited from Brexit with all those kind of white-collar workers coming over here to stay in the European Union market?
1: Yeah, well, look, as the British Irish Chamber of Commerce, our role is to promote trade between Britain or the United Kingdom and Ireland. And I think in a world where there's not a lot of good news at the moment, we can safely say that the trade between Britain and Ireland is actually a good news story. You've touched on it there. But actually, what I think would interest a lot of people is that the joint trade between Britain and Ireland has grown substantially since 2016 and, in fact, since 2020. The total joint trade between Britain and Ireland is now €150 billion.
0: When you say joint trade, imports and exports.
1: Imports and exports. And that means it's grown both for Britain in terms of their sales to Ireland and Ireland for their sales, our sales to the United Kingdom. And I think by around 40% in total since 2020.
0: And that's despite the nightmarish red tape that was introduced from 2020.
1: That is despite everything. And I think, you know, to be fair, credit needs to be given where it's due. So a lot of politicians and civil servants in Ireland, the EU and the United Kingdom worked very hard to make sure that trade is as frictionless as it can be. There's more to be done. But to be honest, whilst the British Irish Chamber absolutely lobbied against Brexit, and once Brexit was a fact, we lobbied to ensure that everything was done to make trade as frictionless as possible. We don't obsess about going back to a world where Britain joins the EU, because that's not on anyone's horizon as far as we can see.
0: Despite the fact that your members would benefit from it.
1: Well, absolutely. And to be clear, both our members and the clients that I work with in my day job in Interpath Ireland would all prefer if we didn't have Brexit. But sometimes you just have to accept where the world is at and what we don't see any politician in the United Kingdom moving towards a rejoining scenario.
0: You don't see them, even though
1: this side of 2030. Well, we can only take what we hear them say, and our focus is on the fact that actually, despite everything that's happened, trade has grown and continues to grow, and we'll work with our members.
0: And what about my original question of have we benefited from Brexit, i.e. with companies coming over here, settling here, because they wanted to remain within the single market?
1: Yeah, well, look, I think Ireland has done well generally, you know, since 2020, since Brexit happened. Everybody knows the economy has grown strongly on a number of fronts. And yes, we have seen across a number of sectors, if I look at my own sector, professional services, in the accountancy sphere, in the legal sphere, we've seen plenty of firms come to Dublin and create really good jobs in Ireland. But I think, you know, we shouldn't lose sight of the fact that the UK, Ireland is the UK's fourth largest trading partner.
0: Which is a substantial statement.
1: And
0: to
1: many
0: make.
1: People don't get that point, actually. And the UK has a substantial trade surplus with Ireland, actually, which what we see when we deal with politicians in the UK.
0: So we buy more from them than they.
1: Absolutely. Yeah. Absolutely. And particularly in the services area, but also in the goods area, obvious areas like oil, gas, and electricity, people will know about. But services, the trade surplus in services is quite substantial. So I think it's important to reflect that the trading between Ireland and Britain is a good news story, despite everything that's gone on in the last number of years.
0: Okay, well, let's imagine a scenario in a few years where Reform UK wins a British general election. They are going to undo a lot of the goodwill and little incremental steps that you've been speaking about that the politicians and the civil servants have carried out over the last few years, and they're going to try to create more friction between Britain and Ireland.
1: Well, look, it's difficult to predict the future, right? But
0: based on the current polls, Reform UK are going to romp home.
1: What we can say, and what we've experienced in the last, you know, the British Irish Chamber was founded in 2011, right, on the back of the Queen's visit here. There was huge enthusiasm, and the relationship between Ireland and Britain was in a really good state at that point. And as everybody knows, in the intervening 15 years, we've had ups and we've had downs. It dipped a little bit. It dipped, but I come back to the point that the trade and the business being done between people in Ireland and the UK kept on keeping on. And I think whoever is in charge, be it in Ireland and Britain, people will focus on the fact that business needs to be done. And that needs to be protected, as I've said a few moments ago. Trade is hugely important.
0: So if you had a Sinn Féin government here, a very nationalist government here, and reform in the UK, you're quietly confident that still business will be okay?
1: I think so. I think what we saw through the whole Brexit drama in Ireland was a significant political consensus across all parties as to how it should be approached, whether it was the open border with Northern Ireland, the common travel area, and all those things. I think there was a good political consensus, and I think that should be maintained.
0: Okay. Well, thanks very much for coming in. I know you've got some sort of gala dinner tomorrow evening.
1: We do indeed. Yeah. Our annual gala dinner in the Mansion House tomorrow night with 500 business leaders gathered to celebrate. That's that great trading
0: success. Thanks for coming in, Eddie. That's Eddie Cullen, the president of the British Irish Chamber of Commerce. Back in a moment, looking at eye care and new technology.
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0: Yeah, welcome back. It is 6:43. My next guest provides a mobile operating theatre for eye surgery all over Europe and is now hoping to do so in Ireland. Vionet can perform operations for cataracts, glaucoma and even some laser procedures in its mobile unit, which has arrived for demonstration purposes in Merrion Square today. The idea is to show that such procedures can be carried out in more remote parts of the country for all potential patients. But will the HSE take them up on their offer? Frank Donaghy is the CEO of Vionet Ireland. Good morning, Frank.
12: Good morning, Joe.
0: So tell us more about what Vionet does.
12: Thank you. So Vionet is Europe's largest clinical and surgical ophthalmic provider. As you said, we have mobile technologies, but our mainstay of business is based on through 311 hospital and clinic units throughout Europe. We're across 7 countries. And Vionet has now entered into the Irish market through Vionet Ireland. And what we're doing is coming in at scale, as well as what we're showing today on Merrion Square. We're also establishing and have opened already 2 hospital units, one in Carrick Mines in South Dublin, one in Waterford, and we'll have 3 more opening, one in Cork, and 3 more in Waterford, North Dublin and Galway. What we do is we provide eye care, surgical eye care, in the community, to both private and also public
0: potentially patients. Public
12: potentially public is where we
0: now. I had a look at this mobile operations unit, and when fully extended, because a kind of concertina is out, doesn't it?
12: Correct.
0: It's 13.5 meters long, which is like 1.5 times the length of a double decker bus.
12: Yes.
0: I presume Dublin City Council are okay for you dumping that in the middle of Merrion Square.
12: They have given us the green light today for that, and we're very grateful for that as well.
0: But you won't be performing any operations this week. This is just just to show what you can do. Is that right?
12: Correct. So today is really a demonstration. What we're trying to do with not just with the service we're bringing into Ireland, but with a technology, what we refer to as our DTC unit, is showing the innovations that are possible in terms of delivery of healthcare, mm-hmm. in terms of delivering healthcare more efficiently, and also in line with Sláinte Care, which is delivering accessible healthcare potentially closer to the patient as well too.
0: And it doesn't have to be in a giant hospital in an urban environment.
12: No, and I think absolutely not. And interestingly, eye care and ophthalmology, while traditionally has been carried out in acute hospital and hospital settings, is actually a specialism that is suited to a more primary care setting across all the procedures that are there. So no, it doesn't. It does need highly specialized equipment, mm-hmm. highly specialized diagnostics. But in terms of patient experience and patient access, no, it does not have to be in a acute hospital
0: setting. Now, I mentioned glaucoma and other stuff. So what kind of procedures are we talking about? And I presume, you know, there's no, this mobile unit is not as immobile when you're performing these operations.
12: No, correct. We do not perform operations on the move. So the mobile unit itself, I suppose part of its technology is that it can be deployed within hours and operational, which is perhaps, I suppose, the most innovative part of it. But in terms of the procedures that are carried out and within ophthalmology, ophthalmology, as you may know, is a growing area within medicine, and I mean growing in terms of the demographics, the aging demographics. Ireland has the fastest aging population in Europe, and this is putting pressure obviously on healthcare. And then within that you have procedures such as cataracts, which everyone will know about.
0: Yeah.
12: But the comb procedures, TRABs, etc. One of the big areas within ophthalmology is an area called macular degeneration, which is an area which is where is a condition that can cause blindness and needs. It's a chronic condition that occurs as people get older and needs continuous injections, which are expensive. And yeah. I think that's, and again, again, what we're doing is not only in terms of innovation, but also in terms of value. Value for money to the payers, the VHIs, the layers of this world who we have contracts with, but also to the healthcare, the HSE, where we can deliver healthcare, more healthcare on the same budget, so effectively.
0: And so you're hoping that the HSE will nibble. And could you, in theory, set up in, I don't know, the Aran Islands and get patients there?
12: Yes, we could. Yeah. So we could, absolutely. So if you look at the mobile technology that we're showing today, that can be deployed, and in the morning, effectively, we could run a diagnostics clinic, mm-hmm. and in the afternoon, we can convert that into a fully operational cataract theatre. And so it can be moved. And our sister company in the UK, Spamedica, is already doing this in areas such as Hereford and parts of Wales as well. So.
0: And the ophthalmologists that perform this, are they surgeons, or do they need to be qualified in Ireland to do so?
12: Correct. Yeah. So I suppose, and that's really important, I suppose, whilst we talk about facilities and we talk about units and technology, at the front of this, we are a clinical and surgical service, and we're led by ophthalmologists, clinicians. So all of our ophthalmologists are qualified surgeons or consultants. They're registered with the Irish Medical Council and are obviously then practicing within Ireland.
0: Yeah. And the intellectual property, where does that reside?
12: So the intellectual property would not be, as a healthcare provider, we obviously can only use technologies, equipment, medicines that are approved, accredited. So the technology in the event of the mobile unit will reside with the manufacturer of that who is Dutch based.
0: Superb. Frank, thanks so much for coming in.
12: Thank you,
0: if you want to see a giant medical or mobile operating unit on Merrion Square, people can nip by. That's Frank Doheny, the CEO of VONet Ireland. Back in a moment with All the Markets.
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0: Yeah, welcome back. It is 6:53 and Victoria Scholar from Interactive Investor is on the line. Good morning, Victoria.
20: Morning.
0: Now, can we start with Chinese investment into Europe? It rose 67% last year.
20: Yes, that's right. So we saw that Chinese FDI, or foreign direct investment into Europe, including the UK, rose for the second straight year to a 2018 high, as you say, up 67% to €16.8 billion for 2025. And according to the think tanks Metrics and Rhodium, greenfield investment, which is foreign investors building new production factories instead of buying existing companies, actually reached €9 billion. So that was also up over 50%. And autos were a big focus for the Chinese investment, up 93%, with a lot of that investment on supply chains for electric vehicles, because we know there's been this explosion of Chinese autos to the European market, including brands like BYD and JQ that you increasingly see on the streets.
0: Mm-hmm. Indeed. Let's stay with European companies. Airbus, the plane maker, despite soaring demand for their products, they're slashing 10% of the workforce.
20: Yes, that's right. So they're carrying out quite drastic cost-cutting measures, and this is in response to supply issues and global uncertainty. And even though, as you say, the company has been doing okay, the stock is actually down quite heavily this year. It's down by about 14%, and it had some pretty weak earnings back in April when profits halved in the first quarter because of weak commercial aircraft deliveries. And although it may not be directly impacted by the Iran war, indirectly it is through its biggest customers like Middle Eastern Airlines, which have been hit hard with reduced flight capacity and rising fuel jet prices. And that can have an impact on Airbus if its customers' profitability falls. But it can also have a positive effect in terms of increasing demand for its more fuel-efficient aircraft, because fuel efficiency is becoming increasingly important amid that kind of rising oil backdrop.
0: Yes, indeed. And another backdrop to watch is, of course, rising bond yields and inflation, something that the Fed, under its brand new chairman, will have to think long and hard about.
20: Yes, that's right. So inflation fears very much at the top of the agenda for the global economy, and that's having a very punitive effect on the bond market, especially at the long end of the curve where US yields are at 2007 highs because of rising oil prices in the Middle East crisis. And that is a real threat to the US economy and increases the likelihood that the Fed will have to hike this year, which of course is not what President Trump wanted from his new pick, Kevin Warsh, who's just replacing Powell. So Trump unlikely to get the cuts he wants because we know that inflation and stronger jobs data certainly doesn't lend itself to a monetary loosening environment.
0: Yes, indeed. I'm looking at US bond yields. They're at around 4.7%. That's for the 10-year, of course. The 30-year is at levels that we last saw just before the financial crisis.
20: Yeah, so pretty drastic. And that's why there's just over a 40% probability, according to some of the prediction markets, of a hike this year. We thought we were going to be in a cutting cycle, but the Iran war has really moved things drastically in the other direction.
0: Indeed. And of course, UK bond yields also quite high, and even Eurozone bond yields are rising. Now, everybody's tech favourite, Nvidia, they have their results out tonight. I presume we're expecting more stonkingly good numbers.
20: Yeah, so this is really the bellwether for AI globally. And based on option pricing, Nvidia could swing the company's valuation by $350 billion, but we just don't know in which direction. But I think a lot of analysts are expecting another strong quarter, a beat and raise quarter. But I think that the bar is pretty high for outperformance, given that the company has this very strong history of beating expectations. We know that it's been spending heavily on AI, about $90 billion over the past 16 months. And there's a lot of excitement about its new Vera Rubin AI data center chips. But Nvidia has missed out on a lot of the recent semiconductor rally. It's been other companies like AMD and Intel that have been rallying much more sharply. But certainly focus will be on Nvidia this evening.
0: Thanks so much, Victoria. That's Victoria Scholar from Interactive Investor. That's it for now. Don't forget you can hear all our items on the Go Loud app. Up next, New Stock Breakfast with Anton Savage. Before that, let's get the latest news on the roads.
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21: 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Great food, comfy seats, and a calm space before takeoff.
22: The N28 Ring of Skiddy Road eastbound in Cork is already slow from Shannon Park roundabout to Shanbally Cross. There'll be traffic management in Tipperary outside Thurles Rugby Club until this evening, and the Lismore Road in Waterford will have a stop-go system outside Ballyduff during resurfacing works today. And that's your Traffic and Travel on News Talk.
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23: And this is Breakfast with Anton. It's Wednesday the 20th of May. On the show this morning, the largest quarterly rent increase in a quarter of a century. Huge spike in cocaine and ketamine use. Why households are wasting so much food. Also coming up, Oireachtas committee set to grill RTE executives. And Kylie reveals all in a new Netflix documentary. The original Kylie, not the new one. And in sport, Arsenal crowned Premier League champions after City slip in Bournemouth. All that and more. But first, the 7 o'clock news from Shane Beattie.
1: Across Ireland, this is the home of conversation that counts. This is News Talk.
4: It's 7 o'clock, good morning. Meta will outline today how its latest global cost-cutting measures will impact staff here. The company says it's reducing its global workforce as part of a wider push to fund major investment in AI. News Talk's Daniel Pitcher reports.
5: Staff at the Irish arm of Meta should find out today how a worldwide layoff program will affect them. The company plans to cut around 8,000 jobs globally, roughly 10% of its workforce, as it increases spending on artificial intelligence projects and infrastructure. Meta employs about 1,800 people in Ireland and reports last month suggested up to 500 jobs here could be affected. The Facebook and Instagram parent company says the cuts are aimed at improving efficiency while funding major investment in AI technology. It follows a 5% reduction in staff last year, which also affected Irish employees.
4: The media minister and RTÉ's director general have clashed over the treatment of the broadcaster by politicians. Kevin Backhurst will appear before the Oireachtas Media Committee later to discuss the latest RTÉ pay revelations. After meeting the minister, Patrick O'Donovan, yesterday, the RTÉ boss said it has been harshly treated for bringing the news to light. The minister had a different opinion.
6: I feel we've paid the price for transparency here. Like, we decided to put that, to reclassify Derek, to put that out in the public domain, to go through the process. You know, we have paid a price for that.
7: I don't accept that. I don't accept that at all. The government didn't punish him. The government stood by the organisation to make sure that it was able to fulfil its obligations and duties as laid down in statute.
4: Donald Trump hasn't ruled out further strikes on Iran and claimed leaders in Tehran are begging for a deal. It comes after military officials gave evidence to Congress about an attack that killed 120 children at a school in Iran at the start of the conflict. The US vice president has warned Iran there were two options to ending the conflict. J.D. Vance also outlined Washington's aims.
24: We could restart the military campaign, but that's not what the president wants, and I don't think it's what the Iranians want either. We have an opportunity here, I think, to reset the relationship that has existed between Iran and the United States for 47 years, but it takes two to tango.
4: And Samaritan's volunteers answered almost 1,000 calls for help every single day last year. Loneliness and isolation remain the biggest issues facing callers. More than 1,500 volunteers provided over 70,000 hours of emotional support during 2025. That's it for now. Headlines at 7:30.
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28: Good morning, I'm Cameron Hill. Arsenal are waking up this morning as Premier League champions for the first time in 22 years. Manchester City's failure to beat Bournemouth last night means that the Gunners can't be overtaken on the final day. Afterwards, City manager Pep Guardiola gave the Gunners their dues.
29: We were close to arriving at the last moment, and just, of course, on behalf of all Man City, my team, congratulate Arsenal, Mikel, staff, backroom staff, all the players, fans for this Premier League, and they deserve.
28: The Premier League relegation battle is going down to the final day after Tottenham lost to Chelsea last night. The 2-1 win for the hosts means that Spurs sit just 2 points above West Ham, who are in the relegation zone. Aston Villa face Freiburg in the Europa League final this evening with kick-off in Istanbul at 8 o'clock. And the 71st edition of the RAS Tulton gets underway today. 2022 winner Dara Feely is among the 139 starters for the first stage from Portlaoise to Kilmallock. To access 3 free Off The Ball podcasts a month, download the Go Loud app now.
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4: Sunny spells and a few light showers. Highest temperatures 14 to 18 degrees. And now you're up to date on News Talk.
23: Thank you very much, Shane. It's 7:05. It's News Talk Breakfast. Lots to come over the next 2 hours.
30: How is it acceptable that in the middle of a cost of living crisis, a government is introducing measures, no matter what the reason, that actually they'd say rents will increase? How do we accept this?
23: The last time rents went up this much, Arsenal were also Premier League champions. It's nearly a quarter of a century since we've seen record hikes like this. We'll have more in a minute.
8: Young people in groups now tell us that they feel that they're the odd ones out if they're not using cocaine in a group, which is kind of terrifying for parents.
23: And last year saw a 24% increase in cocaine use, increases in treatment for new psychoactive substances and for ketamine. That's according to figures on drug use published by the Health Research Board. We'll have the details just after 10 past 7. And
9: we saw a lot of harm around mental health, giving kids dangerous mental health advice. Many of the bots suggested violence.
23: An Oireachtas committee has heard AI chatbots are leading children into terrible harm. We'll have the details in a while. If you want to get in touch with the show, you can text us 53107 at a cost of 30 cent, or of course, sorry, 53106 at a cost of 30 cent, or you can WhatsApp us 087 1400 106. Professor in Economics at Trinity College Dublin, Ronan Lyons, is with us. He's the author of the report looking at those rent numbers, that of course being the most recent Daft report, and it is the single largest increase in rents in nigh on a quarter of a century. Ronan, what's driving it?
10: So what we have, to put it in perspective, over the last couple of years, these are rents in the open market rather than rents for sitting tenants, it should be said. But over the last couple of years, typically rents in the open market have gone up by something like 4% a year. What we've seen between December and March is rents going up by almost 4.5% in the space of 3 months. And as you mentioned, that's the biggest increase we've seen in a 3-month period going all the way back to the start of the index in 2002. What's happening here is the rent control rules were changed. And in one of the key ways they were changed is that now when a tenant voluntarily leaves, the landlord can reset to the level of market rents around, rather than having to keep the rent at the same rate plus a couple of percent that they had charged the previous tenant. And that means if you were a landlord and you were well below the market because of rent pressure zones over the last 10 years or so, now has been your opportunity in the last 2 months or so to reset to the market. And it looks like in particular in the cities around the country, that landlords have taken that opportunity with that big increase.
23: So does that mean that we can read into this that it is a once-off reset and that through the rest of the year, increases are likely to come back to normal rates? Or is it the start of a trend?
10: That's a really good question. If I had to guess, I would say, or maybe more than guess, given my role, if I had to say which is more likely to be the case, I think it's more likely to be a one-off reset. Now, the question is how long the reset lasts. Is it going to be straight away, or is it going to take the year for all of the landlords who want to reset to do so? I think it's more likely to be the former, because what we've saw in the 6 to 9 months before the rules came into force. So the government, somewhat unusually, announced the rules last June, but only implemented them in March. And that's quite unusual across looking at other countries. But it meant that people could then, if you were a landlord, you could hold off your property if it came free, say, last September or October, until the new rules came into force in March. We've seen quite a number of landlords do that. There was a big fall in listing activity. That's the number of homes coming onto the market, especially as we came up to that March 1st date. And since then, in particular in Cork, Galway and Limerick cities, we've seen a big increase in the number of homes put up for rent. So that would suggest that there were a fixed number of landlords looking to do this, and they've taken the opportunity in the last month or two to do it. So there may be some lingering effects in the second quarter, but I wouldn't be surprised if this is something working its way through. And by the end of the year, we're back to not healthy, but maybe what we're used to, which is increases of 4 or 5% a year.
23: Could you expand a little on that, Ronan, in terms of the supply and demand picture and the sort of the direction of travel of that picture?
10: Yeah, there's two different ways of looking at how tight the market is. The more familiar one to somebody who's trying to find a place to live is to go on and see how many properties are available to rent at a particular point in time. That's that measure is incredibly tight at the moment, as people who are looking for somewhere to live will be able to confirm. Across the country, there were about 2,400 homes available to rent on the 1st of May. That's down 4% on a year before. But more importantly, it's way below what you think of as a healthy level. Even in the late 2010s, when the market was tight enough, there were usually about 4,500, somewhere between 4,000 and 5,000 properties available to rent. So that availability measure is very tight. Now, having said that, if you look at particular parts of the country, it's improved a lot. Dublin has not improved. Dublin is tighter about one quarter fewer homes available to rent now than a year ago. But in Cork, Galway, Limerick and Waterford cities, we've seen almost twice as many properties available to rent as a year ago, which suggests to me that that resetting of rents is particularly important in those cities other than Dublin. Elsewhere in the country, there's been a modest increase in the number of homes available to rent, but nothing like what we're seeing in Cork and Galway in particular.
23: And when we look at the total numbers that people are paying for rent, maybe I am naive, but they seem to be extraordinary amounts. The average market rent for a two-bedroom apartment nationwide is now €2,100 per month.
10: That's right. These are rents in the open market, so there will be sitting tenants, especially if they're protected by rent pressure zones, who'll be paying less than that. And of course, that average is dragged up by the Dublin figure. So if, for example, in the city centre of Dublin, a two-bed apartment is typically renting for something like €2,800 in the market at the moment. But if you go to Offaly or Westmeath, that figure would be closer to €1,500 a month, which is still significantly up on where it was 10 years ago. And the cheapest parts of the country, even there, a two-bedroom apartment to rent, if you can find one, is now over €1,000 a month in places like Monaghan or Leitrim, which, again, it would have been significantly cheaper, even pre-COVID-19.
23: Ronan, thank you very much as ever. Ronan Lyons, Professor in Economics at Trinity College Dublin and author of The Daft Report. 53106 at a cost of 30 cents if you want to give us a sense of the kind of rent requests that have been made on you if you are renting. Or of course you can use 087-1400-106 on WhatsApp. Speaking this morning to Shane Beattie on Breakfast Briefing, Dr. Anne-Marie Carew, Senior Research at the Health Research Board, explained new findings that they have that reveal the sheer level of cocaine use and the level, the increasing, massively increasing level of usage of drugs like ketamine.
2: So this new report today from the Health Research Board looks at drug treatment patterns over the last 9 years, from 2017 through to 2025. And what we're seeing is that treatment demand continues to rise, and it's driven largely by cocaine. Last year, we saw more than 15,000 cases treated for problem drug use. It's an increase on the previous year. When we looked at the main drugs involved, really three stand out. Cocaine was the most common drug reported. It accounted for just over 4 in every 10 treatment cases. Next, we had opioids, mainly heroin. That made up nearly 3 in every 10 cases. And cannabis was third, accounting for almost 2 in every 10 cases.
23: And when you look then at the level of which in which the demand for treatment has been increasing, since 2017, an increase in demand for treatment for powder cocaine of 300%, an increase in demand for treatment for crack cocaine addiction by 900%. Dr. Gareth McGovern is with us. He's medical director of the Priory Medical Clinic and GP addiction specialist. Given that you are on the front lines of dealing with this, Gareth, I assume you're not surprised by what to the rest of us seemed like extraordinary leaps in those numbers.
3: Yeah, and it's a credit to the HRB to be able to produce these figures. I don't want to get sensationalist about it, but I think the treatment numbers are probably the tip of the iceberg, really. We've been seeing this over the last, really, certainly the last 5 or 6 years, but probably over the last 10 years and more in terms of cocaine presentations. The prevalence has gone up. I suppose the part of the study which is encouraging is that although it looks like there's a greater number of people running into trouble with cocaine, there's also, you know, more treatment options for people, which is encouraging. And I think often powder cocaine kind of gets the headlines, but I work within my work in the HSE. I work in some very marginalised communities which, have got kind of ravaged by crack cocaine, which is causing a terrible problem for families and for communities, and not to mention drug-related violence and all that sort of stuff. So it's a serious issue, yeah.
23: Is it becoming normalised, Gareth? Because when you look at these kind of numbers and when you see the way that cocaine gets talked about, it seems to be as if people regard it socially as not that much more significant than alcohol.
3: Yeah, totally. I mean, I think cocaine is rife, really, in social circles. It might surprise you, but the vast majority of cases that I treat are not social problematic cocaine use. They're actually people using cocaine on their own. Usually people, in the statutory services, I treat a lot of crack cocaine use, which is different. But a lot of them would buy cocaine on the way home from work and use it between kind of leaving work, going to the dealer, getting cocaine, taking it in their car, and then going home. Some people would take it home with them, and it's usually men, not ostensibly, but usually it's usually men, and they may wait for people to go to bed and then take it. And many of them are also taking cocaine and alcohol, which even kind of doubles down on the harms.
0: Are those harms not recognized by many of the users? Is there a sense that somehow it is less dangerous or less addictive than other drugs?
3: I think people know it's kind of addictive, but I think it works off the premise, Anton, a bit like alcohol, of safety in numbers. The general feeling is if a lot of people are doing it, a lot of people are still getting up and being able to go to work, a lot of people are not dying, a lot of their friends. It's only when you see it among people when someone dies, they kind of realize that, you know, that could happen to them. But a lot of people, I would agree with you, it is normalised. I mean, it's rife, certainly on the social scene out there, it is rife.
0: Gareth, thanks very much for your time this morning. That is Dr. Gareth McGovern, Medical Director of the Priory Medical Clinic and GP Addiction Specialist.
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0: And our business editor, Joe Lynham, is with us. Joe, the budget this autumn will not be the one that the government wanted it to be. That's according to Simon Coveney.
11: Yes, this is the former Taoiseach Minister for Foreign Affairs. He was speaking at the BPFI conference yesterday, and he said that the fuel protest had taken the government by surprise to a certain extent, and that meant that they'll have to respond in the budget, as ever, to an unexpected series of events that have resulted in households in Ireland being under a lot more pressure than they otherwise would have been. And he said that the coalition would have preferred a nice, big, generous tax package, because obviously we have a surplus budget in the budget finances, but now they may need to focus on handouts and helping households under financial pressure.
0: And the long-delayed EU-US trade agreement finally got parliamentary approval this week.
11: Yes, it was agreed in the early hours of this morning overnight. Basically, there's a trilogue between the European Parliament, the European Council and the European Commission. Now, of course, the Commission had agreed this deal in July last year between Ursula von der Leyen and Donald Trump, in which the Americans, get zero tariffs coming into the European Union, and we, European companies, have to pay 15% across the board once they're selling their goods into the United States. Some of the countries had wanted a sunset clause that would have automatically end European concessions after a fixed date, but it appears they didn't want to antagonize Donald Trump. He had announced a deadline of July the 4th before these agreement was made. It's now made, so officially we should avoid any further hassle, but you and I both know that that won't be the case. Before I go, by the way, Air has just published its first quarter numbers. Revenue is up 1% to 316 million and profits were unchanged, 138 million in the first 3 months. Air said that it can now offer full fibre broadband to over 1.5 million premises in Ireland.
0: Joe, thank you very much. Coming up next on News Talk Breakfast.
2: €660, you know, for the average consumer, but then we're seeing actually in the kind of Gen Z demographics, a higher percent again, with up to 14% food purchased going in the bin.
0: European households wasting more than 70 kilos of food per person per year. How do we fare when it comes to managing our food waste? We'll discuss all that before 7:30.
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23: 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The entry needs to be in by 3 p.m. on Friday because that's when the cash machine starts calling. If it's you that gets the call during Sean's show, answer within five rings, tell us the prize amount, and you walk away with €200,000 tax-free. European households waste more than 70 kilos of food per person per year, amounting to an estimated 69 million tons of wasted food across Europe and the UK last year. So how does Ireland compare when it comes to tackling food waste? And why do we waste so much? Michaela O'Leary from Too Good To Go may have some of those answers. Michaela, why is it that so much of the food ends up in the bin?
22: Morning, Anton. I know it's... The stats are frankly a bit shocking, aren't they? In Ireland alone, we waste 2 million kgs of food every single day, which is just a phenomenal amount of food to be throwing out when you think of all the time and effort that goes into producing it. And look, I think up until very recently, maybe people weren't really focused on their food waste. You know, you do your shop, you make your food, at the end of the week, you're throwing some things into the bin or into your compost bin, and people weren't really thinking about it. But now, as I think the environmental impact of food waste and the financial cost to households of food waste is becoming more spoken about and more aware, consumers are really trying to change their behaviours and reduce that weekly food waste.
0: Is there a competence challenge in that? Because usually to be able to deal with leftover food stuck in the back of the fridge requires a capacity to cook.
22: For sure, it requires the capacity to cook. I think the biggest challenge is awareness and focus. You know, the biggest driver of food waste in my mind is how much you're bringing into the house on a weekly basis. I always feel a bit boring when I give this advice, but if you want to meaningfully reduce your food waste, you have to write your shopping list. You know, you have to be super aware of what you have in your fridge and in your cupboard, make sure you're not over-purchasing anything, and you know, having the time to do things like meal prep, knowing exactly what you're going to eat on every day. It's not super exciting, but it gives you that control, so at the end of the day you're not throwing out, you know, unnecessary food.
0: There's a packaging challenge in that though as well. I mean, if you buy a bag of spuds and you use enough for dinner for the family this evening, there's always those two spuds that hang around in the back of the press until they grow eyes.
22: You're right. And I think this is where the kind of, you're at a natural advantage if you enjoy cooking and you've got a bit of creativity in you and you're thinking, oh, how could I use those leftovers tomorrow? Could I cook those spuds and make a potato salad the next day? Do I have space to store them in, you know, can I cook them and store them in my freezer? So depending on what kind of resources you have at your disposal, you can be very creative with it. I mean, I

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3: 22-year wait for the Gunners. Talk us through the climax to the Premier League title race last night, Cameron.
4: Well, Anton, the Gunners were 5 points clear of second-placed Manchester City heading into the evening, meaning they'd need City to fail to win at Bournemouth to guarantee the title. And it was going extremely well for the Gunners in the first half after Eli Crupie got the opener for the hosts. Erling Haaland found the equaliser in the fifth minute of stoppage time, making for a nervy wait in the dying stages at the Arsenal Training Centre at London Colney. But then the final whistle blew.

0: Absolutely wonderful. They have a silhouette at London Colney of the title, like the Premier League trophy for the last 3 years. So they can take that down now, finally. And we should have seen this coming, Anton. The last time Arsenal won the league back in 2004, Westmeath were the Leinster football champions. So,
1: of course, the two go hand in hand.
0: Of course, those omens. Now, the relegation battle will go down to the final day. That's after Tottenham lost 2-1 at Chelsea last night. It leaves Spurs just 2 points clear of West Ham, who are in the relegation zone. Tottenham host Everton, while the Hammers are at home to Leeds on Sunday.
1: And, of course, a big night of football ahead, this time for Villa particularly.
0: Yes, Unai Emery's team are in Istanbul, looking to win their first piece of European silverware since 1982. They take on Freiburg in the Europa League final. Emery is the competition's most winningest manager, guiding Sevilla to the trophy 3 times with a further win in charge of Villarreal. So all teams with Villa in their name. That could be a good omen for Aston Villa fans tonight. And their European Cup win in 82 also came against German opposition. Peter Wyeth got the goal in a 1-0 win over Bayern Munich.
1: Setting that to one side, did you just use the phrase most winningest?
0: Yes. Yeah, yeah.
1: Get out.
0: Am I not allowed to use that now?
1: Have we finally reached, by the way, a resolution to Spygate?
0: Sort of. So Southampton will today appeal the final decision to expel the club from the Championship playoffs. The Saints admitted to multiple breaches of EFL regulations at a hearing yesterday, including filming Middlesbrough's training session ahead of their semi-final first leg. They further admitted to watching training sessions ahead of games against Oxford United and Ipswich Town during the Championship regular season. They lost 2-1 at Oxford, drew 2-2 at home to Ipswich, and 0-0 at Borough. So fat load of good it did them. And Southampton were also handed a 4-point deduction for next season in the Championship. That would be recommended be carried over if they'd gone to the Premier League. Yesterday's ruling means that Borough are now due to face Hull City on Saturday for a place in the Premier League. Today's final appeal will bring the matter to a close from an EFL point of view, but the English FA could still charge the individuals involved in the spying. And in 2024, 3 members of the Canada women's soccer team, including their head coach Beverly Priestman, were banned by FIFA for using drones to spy on New Zealand training ahead of a game against the opposition at the Summer Olympics in Paris.
1: Who knew? Cameron, thank you so much. Cameron Hill there from Off the Ball. We'll shoot across the newsroom now. And Shane Beattie.
2: Morning, Anton. Meta will outline today how its latest global cost-cutting measures will impact staff here. The company says it's reducing its global workforce as part of a wider push to fund major investment in AI. Cocaine remains the most common drug for which people seek treatment. It accounted for 42% of all drug treatment cases last year. And Amazon will no longer support older Kindles. From today, no new books can be added to models made in 2012 or earlier. Some readers say they're hoping to bypass the update by turning off the Wi-Fi. Out on the roads, with thanks to the Dublin Airport app, in Dublin, North Strand Road inbound has a queue between Edges Corner and the East Wall Road Junction. Finglas Road inbound is slow from Glasnevin Cemetery to Hart's Corner. In Kildare, the M4 eastbound is slow but moving between Junction 7 Maynooth and 6 Selbridge. And in Cork, Summerhill North inbound has a queue from St. Luke's Cross to the McCurtain Street Junction. Now, the weather, with thanks to BlackRock Health,

0: sunny spells and a few light showers. Highest temperatures 14 to 18 degrees. That's it for now. More at 8.
1: Thank you very much, Shane. Artificial intelligence chatbots are leading children into terrible harm and can push people towards sexualized and pro-eating disorder content. This is evidence that has been provided to an Oireachtas committee. With us is Tanya Ward, CEO of the Children's Rights Alliance. AI in particular, Tanya, is being highlighted as a threat in this because of the interactive nature and the relationship that children can build up with it. What is it that you are seeing? What's the threat?
2: Yeah, I mean, the listeners will be aware that algorithms, what they've been doing to all of us really, is promoting sensationalist content to keep us online. The difference with the AI chatbots is that they pose as real people, or teenagers and children can use them to create a character AI, like, and customize them and make them like a real personality. How they keep you online is they gain trust and they build a relationship, and they consistently support and endorse a child. But what we've seen through our members, and there's been many organizations now that have sampled some of the character AI programs out there, and what they seem to be doing is doing something very similar to the algorithms, leading children towards very dangerous content, dangerous mental health advice, even sometimes suggesting violence. And some AI characters have also been engaged in exploiting and grooming children online. So this is probably one of the most disturbing things to happen in the online world, really, for children and young people. And it's urgent that governments around the world have to regulate it and prevent children from accessing these dangerous character AI devices.
1: Now, the tricky bit, of course, Tanya, is the how, because even when it comes to social media, there is this ongoing debate raging about whether it be a ban, about whether it be changing recommender algorithms. So if we're struggling that much with already established technologies, how do we handle these new tech?
2: Well, I think one of the issues at the minute with the overall regulation is that while everyone is now paying attention to regulation, like the Online Safety Commissioner and the European Commission, we can't see the real effect of them yet on really changing things online. But I think things will change into the future. And that's why we struggle with these debates. Do we ban children from being online, or do we ban these companies from exploiting children? I would push towards banning these companies from exploiting children. When it comes to the AI creation, I mean, if you start with the toys and things that we create for children at the moment, I mean, we have really robust safety regulation in Europe. You can't develop a toy or a device aimed at a child without it being rigorously tested. That's what needs to happen when it comes to AI as well. We should have pre-launch testing of any of these AI devices, and we should have independent auditing of it. And that could be done by passing laws. I mean, really, children, very young children, shouldn't be accessing AI. And then the rest of the kind of the programs need to be designed in such a way as that they are age appropriate. What really shocks me at the moment and worries me is the scale of how this is being rolled out at the moment. Meta is talking about building AI bots into every product it has. It has 3 billion users of its products at the moment, and we need to get ahead of this.
1: Tanya, thank you. Tanya Ward, CEO of Children's Rights Alliance. And texts continue to come in on the issue of wasted food. Text is, are we just buying too much? Should we just shop as we go day to day? I suspect that's impractical for a lot of people. Another leftover veg, even if it's a bit wilted, delicious soup in less than 20 minutes. But the issue of the food programs in school keeps coming up. I'm a substitute teacher at the moment, and the food waste in most schools is obscene. I was even told the children in one school weren't allowed to bring leftover food or spare meals home. Huge volumes of food going straight into a bin, and most of the time the waste isn't separated either. A lot of improvements could be made across the board, says this text. Well, if you have a view, 53106 or 087 1400 106. I'm joined by BBC's Dublin correspondent, Gabia Gadavascacha, to bring us up to speed on some of the stories that you may not yet have heard, and to give us some analysis on some of those that you have. And where we start with is RTE, who found themselves in front of the media minister yesterday, and I believe we're heading into the Oireachtas Committee on Media today. And RTE, Gabia, I think it's fair to say, through the offices of their director general, they're feeling very hard done by.
3: They are, and I think Miriam Lord in her column today is there to be entering the diving championships because they're diving into another controversy in the Irish Times. Look, they are facing scrutiny over, again, wrongly listing how much people are paid in their top presenter salaries. So you're right, they are at the Oireachtas Media Committee, but yesterday they faced the Media Minister, Patrick O'Donovan, and speaking after that meeting, Kevin Backhurst, who is, of course, the Director General, he said RTÉ has paid a price for transparency with the latest pay controversy. Now, of course, this surrounds, you know, broadcaster Derek Mooney, that he was kept off the top 10 earners list for 5 years as he was classified as a producer and not a presenter. And he's emerged as at least the ninth highest paid presenter since 2020. And Mr. Backer saying that he's satisfied that no other names are impacted, that he went through the list in some detail with administrative officials to demonstrate that there are no other names that should be on that list that aren't. But the talks went on for about 2 hours yesterday. Mr. Backer saying he's not aware of any other issues at RTÉ, and he said they're going to be brought into the open if they are found. But he's saying, look, we're not aware of anything now. If we find something, we're going to put disinfectant on it. We're going to bring it out into the open. But he says, I feel we've paid the price for transparency here. We tried to reclassify Derek to put that out in the public domain, to go through the process. We paid the price for the transparency, which is the controversy in the last few days. He says, it's disappointing to me because I do want to drive the transparency.
1: Did they not pay the price for misclassifying their top 10 list for 8 years rather than transparency?
3: Well, I suppose whoever's name was on that list that shouldn't have been, which I think is George Lee, paid probably that price because, of course, you were brought into the spotlight. You've received some more of that extra scrutiny, and perhaps the details of your salary are out there when they shouldn't be. So it's not just, you know, Kevin Backhurst and perhaps some of the officials that have to now go and answer these questions that paid the price. It's some of the other presenters that are involved there too. But of course, for RTÉ staff, it's another day of bad headlines for their employer.
1: And reading between the lines, it seems that the Director General sees there something of a chilling effect in this scrutiny, because he said, I've said that all along, if we pay that kind of price when we discover something we want to put right and put it in the public domain, it's not an incentive to be more transparent.
3: Yeah, I think Kevin Backhurst, he came in during the first controversy in 2023, and he's had a hard time in the job, I think it's probably fair to say. And he's been hauled in front of the media committee, like he will be today, several times. And I think he probably is, to some extent, a little bit tired of the controversies, as are the other staff at RTÉ, understandably so.
1: On the topic of controversies, a very popular Kerry retailer, a retailer very popular with tourists in Kerry, has been found to be telling fibs.
3: Well, Anton, go home and check those woolen jumpers of yours, because if any of them are from Quill's Woolen Market in County Kerry, they may say that they were made in Ireland when they were actually made in Pakistan. They've pleaded guilty at Killarney District Court to 2 counts of breaching consumer protection law following a prosecution by the Competition and Consumer Protection Commission, the CCPC, which of course we've been hearing a lot about in the past couple of months. Now, the officers in CCPC identified instances where original care labels showing the country of origin appear to be tampered with, as well as examples that the original label showing the country of origin as Pakistan were not Ireland. And I think I saw a photograph of one label that says made in Pakistan and another one attached that said made in Ireland. And another one who I think it appeared to have been tampered with, maybe cut off, that it was made in Pakistan.
1: And these are what, iron jumpers? Is that what they are? Is what's the product?
3: Well, it's some sort
1: scarf
3: of a jumper anyway, that says that it was made in Ireland but wasn't. Now, the CCPC chairman, Brian McHugh, saying the actions of Quills in this case are simply indefensible, with consequences reaching far beyond the consumers affected, because it damages competition between businesses selling Irish crafts and could also impact the reputations of both Ireland and Kerry as high-quality tourist destinations.
1: We've been talking a lot about AI recently, and there was the news this week that the head of AI in Microsoft said that people working white-collar jobs have about 18 months left before there's going to be major upheaval in their lives. That upheaval already being seen now in the IT giants, Meta making significant layoffs.
3: Yes, well, the Facebook parent company Meta, they are going to begin notifying staff who will be affected by plans to cut around 8,000 jobs globally, which is around 10% of its workforce. So it's not clear yet what impact the layoffs will have on the company's Irish operation. They employ about 1,800 people. Reuters reporting today that today's cuts will be accompanied by a fresh round of organisational changes aimed at improving the company's AI workflows. The chief people officer in a memo to staff.
1: Sorry, give me that sentence again. What was that?
3: Yes.
1: The one ending in workflows?
3: Yes. So today's cuts will be accompanied by a fresh round of organizational changes aimed at improving the company's AI workflow. So how do we incorporate AI into our everyday
1: work? That's a lot of words for we're replacing a lot of people with bots, isn't it?
3: Yes. Well, I mean, I suppose, like, in fairness, technological companies like Meta, when you have AI coming down the tracks, they are looking at it. AI can work in seconds. Sometimes
1: the
3: results
1: code very fast.
3: Sometimes the results that AI gives you, are they 100% accurate, and could a human have done them better? We'll leave that one up for debate. But clearly Meta thinks we're going to have to improve the company's AI workflows, Anton. So that's what they're going to set out
1: for. It has to be very tough for the people in those kind of settings, because whatever about previous layoffs in the tech sector, I wonder is this different, because those same roles will be impacted across all the companies that use those roles. So the whole market is contracting.
3: Well, I think previously it was a case that they overhired a little bit, didn't they? And now it's actually a case that actually your job is probably gone now because we can get AI to do it. I do worry slightly about the quality of the work produced by AI. And I think, you know, the human being experience probably is better than AI.
1: Well,
3: isn't
1: an interesting
3: it?
1: Text on that line saying, I'm a school bus driver. Last week, I heard a conversation between the kids using AI. One said, I just take a photo of my homework and ask for all the answers.
3: Oh, no.
1: I suppose this is the start of dumbing down of the next generation, says the texter. Finally, to wrap us off, as if we weren't scared enough with that, Jurassic Park is on the way.
3: Well, I don't know if that's fair, but
1: that's where this leads.
3: A biotech company that aims to resurrect lost creatures has said that it has hatched live chicks in an artificial environment, and that development has been met with mixed reviews from scientists and critics of the de-extinction mission. So 26 baby chickens, which range from a few days to several months old, they were born from a 3D printed lattice structure that mimics an eggshell, according to Colossal Biosciences. So scientists are saying that Colossal has designed an artificial eggshell with membrane that allows the right amount of oxygen to get in, just like a real egg. But the other components of the egg, like temporary organs that form to nourish and stabilize the growing chick and remove waste, they're not included. And I think one of the scientists there is saying it's not an artificial egg because you've poured in all the other parts that make it an egg. It's an artificial eggshell. You'd have to maybe hold on for Jurassic Park just yet, Anne.
1: That's how it starts here, and before you know it, there's T-Rexes everywhere. Kavya, thank you very much. Kavya Gadavaskacha, BBC's Dublin correspondent. Coming up, we're going to be talking about the practical reality of EV trucks and why Ireland might be the perfect place for them.
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1: Interesting texts on AI, including one, if it was you that sent it in, maybe you might expand on it, because I think it might be profound, but I'm not sure I fully understand it. A text to say, AI makes easy things easier and hard things harder. At least that's the experience in the coding world. Another, I said this was coming. Workers are now actually teaching AI how they do their jobs. It's going to get weird. Well, a while ago, Bill Gates said that the large-scale truck was the sort of articulated lorry was never going to be EV compatible, and it was a bit of a pipe dream to even try to create them. Well, there's a fair chance he was wrong, and there's a fair chance that Ireland may be exactly the right place to prove him wrong. Dr. Eamon Mulholland is with us. He's senior researcher with the International Council on Clean Transportation. Eamon, why is Ireland such a good spot for electric trucks?
14: Hey, Anton. Sales of electric trucks, you might not be aware of it in Ireland because we don't have many of them at the moment, but globally we're starting to see a surge in the sale of electric trucks. Trucks are obviously very integral to our running of our day-to-day lives. You know, basically everything that we own at some stage or another, a truck was responsible for bringing it some of that weight to us. And for that reason, you know, we're very reliant on them. They consume a lot of diesel is the problem. So they consume about a quarter of all of the road transport fuel, so all the petrol and diesel in Ireland that's going towards trucks, which leaves them very susceptible to the fuel surges that we've seen in the last couple of months. You know, that means that freight operators, they're very susceptible to these increases in costs. So we're starting to see globally there has been a takeoff of the sale of the electric truck. You know, in Europe, the whole continent, about 5% of new trucks so far this year were electric. China, they passed a major milestone in December. Every second truck, 50% of their truck sales were electric. But we're a lot lower here in Ireland. It's about less than 1% so far. So we only have about 50 trucks that are electric that are running around the roads today. The reason that it's a good case for us is because we're a small country, and the ranges that are being offered on some of the modern electric trucks, they are significant enough that they'd be able to cover the vast majority of trips that our freight operators would make. So like the most standard best-selling electric truck at the moment in Europe is a Mercedes one called the eActros 600. it can give you 500 kilometers of range. Then you have another one by Volvo called the FH Aero Electric that can deliver 700 kilometers of range. So this is going from Malin to Mizzenhead on a single charge. Most of our trips would be done less than 500 kilometers. So the electric trucks that are available today, they'd be able to do the vast majority of trips that our trucks are looking to do.
1: Now, the naysayers like Bill Gates, who I was citing earlier on, they raise a couple of just physics problems when it comes to large trucks. One, that the weight of the batteries, because they are significantly heavier than the equivalent diesel engine, you end up pushing the total payload weight very high on the vehicle itself. And two, the charging of those very large batteries takes so long that it impacts on the capacity to turn cargo around quickly. Is there truth in either of those?
14: Yeah, they're spot on. Like, both of those are serious barriers to why we're seeing a slow uptake as well. And the battery, the size of the battery, you're right that, you know, these batteries, they do weigh a ton, like a couple of tons even. There is work at the European level to try and address this. So, you know, obviously the payload is a very important element over when you're looking into a truck. You want to be able to deliver as many goods as you possibly can. So if you're looking at a battery that's a couple of tons, then you're reducing that payload. Europe is currently working on something called the Weights and Dimensions Directive that would give an extra couple of tons available, so 2 to 4 tons in addition to what is usually granted to trucks if it's electric. So that's undergoing, and funnily enough, Ireland will be assuming the presidency of the council in the second half of this year, so likely Ireland is going to be leading on the negotiations to see that we have that extra payload available for electric trucks. Infrastructure is also, you know, it would probably be number one of a lot of the reasons that people have been citing that they can't go electric, is because in Ireland we don't have any charging infrastructure for publicly available
1: You're preaching to the choir. Here's what the choir has to say. Electric trucks not going to work in Ireland for the same reason the electric buses don't work in Ireland. We have neither the chargers nor the grid capacity to power them. It's that simple. Until you provide enough and cheap electricity, easily accessible electric trucks going nowhere. Another, Ireland has the most expensive electricity in Europe. When you add the fact that the electric truck is probably going to be 2 to 3 times the purchase price, the economics don't stack up.
14: Yeah, that's spot on. I mean, the purchase price is expensive. Like, if you were to go out there today and buy a brand new electric truck, it's going to be about 2 times the cost of if you were to buy a brand new diesel truck. The saving grace of it all is the running costs are lower. Like, even though we do have high electricity costs, you are going to be spending less money on fuel if you're going electric. There's a lot of things out there to bridge the gap for the actual cost of the truck itself. Like, there's a lot of grants, not a lot of people might even be aware of. The SEAI, they have a grant to send out a fleet assessor. They'll cover up to €8,000 to send someone out and take a look. Does it make economic sense for you to go electric? There is a grant provided by Transport Infrastructure Ireland, up to €500,000, that is there to bridge the cost of the difference in the cost of a diesel compared to an electric truck. They'll cover up to 60% of that cost. There's also an infrastructure scheme, also from TII, that covers up to €300,000. And one that not a lot of people are aware of is more of a financial instrument called the accelerated capital allowance, where you can front load all of the depreciation of your truck into year one. So you can write off the total cost of your electric truck in year one rather than having to write it off over the course of, say, 8 years. So you can pay less tax in year one.
1: Gotcha. Eamon, thank you very much for your time this morning. That's Dr. Eamon Mulholland, Senior Researcher, International Council on Clean Transportation. And coming up after the break, we'll get an update on the commute.
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23: Thanks to the newly upgraded lounges at Dublin Airport. Great food, comfy seats, and a calm space before takeoff.
24: Rotus Town Road westbound in Cork is congested from Hop Island to the N28 roundabout. Frascati Road northbound in Dublin has a queue between Newtown Avenue and Mount Marion Avenue, and Clonskee Road northbound is backed up from Bird Avenue Junction to the Beech Hill Road Junction. And that's your Traffic and Travel on News Talk.
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1: It's 8 o'clock. It's News Talk Breakfast with Anton on the show. Between now and 9, we return to the largest quarterly rent increase for a quarter of a century. We hear why doctors in the HSE are frustrated and why morale is so low. We hear about the Dublin City Councillor's posts of an anti-Semitic video calling for a real final solution. Also coming up, Oireachtas Committee set to grill RTÉ executives. Kylie reveals all in a new Netflix documentary. And Arsenal are Premier League champions. All that and more after we get the 8 o'clock news from Shane Beattie.
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0: Good morning. Meta's Irish employees will hear today if they'll be affected by job losses. The parent company of Facebook and Instagram announced last month it was cutting 10% of its global workforce. News Talk's Jessica Woodlock reports.
25: 10% of Meta's 8,000 employees worldwide will lose their job after the company announced it was investing more money into artificial intelligence. Irish employees are waiting to hear if they'll be in the firing line. Around around 1,800 people are employed by the company in Ireland. If they're affected by this round of cuts, the government will receive a collective redundancy notice today informing it of the decision.
0: Rents rose in tandem with the government's rental reforms. Daft.ie research shows the national average rent rose by 4.4% from December to March this year, the sharpest increase since records began. On average, a two-bed apartment will now put you out more than €2,000 a month. The author of the report, Ronan Lyons, says new rental control rules, which come into effect on the 1st of March, are likely to have driven the increase.
2: And that means if you were a landlord and you were well below the market because of rent pressure zones over the last 10 years or so, now has been your opportunity in the last 2 months or so to reset to the market. And it looks like, in particular in the cities around the country, that landlords have taken that opportunity with that big increase.
0: RTÉ bosses will appear before the Oireachtas Media Committee later to discuss the latest pay controversy at the broadcaster. Yesterday, Director General Kevin Backhurst met with the Media Minister after presenter Derek Mooney's pay was reclassified. Minister Patrick O'Donovan says he has received assurances there are no other major controversies around the corner. And there's been an increase in people seeking treatment for new psychoactive substances. Demand rose by 50% in 2025 compared to the previous year, according to the Health Research Board. Treatment for synthetic cannabinoid-type drugs, which was made, including HHC, which was made illegal last summer, was reported most frequently. That's it for now. Headlines at 8:30.
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1: Good morning, I'm Cameron Hill. Manchester City manager Pep Guardiola has congratulated Arsenal on becoming Premier League champions for the first time in 22 years. City's 1-1 draw at Bournemouth last night means Mikel Arteta's side can't be caught on the final day. Guardiola says he still needs to talk to the City chairman about his future, despite reports suggesting he will definitely leave the club at the end of the season. Whatever happens, he's confident that City will bounce back.
2: Next season we'll be back, the City will be back and we will try to bring the team in that sense, that competing until the end, in the end in the competitions. And sometimes you win, it happened just two times. Sometimes you lose in the last moment because the opponents are really good.
1: The relegation battle will go down to the final day after Tottenham's 2-1 defeat at Chelsea. Aston Villa face Freiburg in the Europa League final this evening from 8 o'clock, and the Leinster under-20 hurling final is down for decision in Portlaoise later. Holders Kilkenny take on Galway with throw-in at O'Moore Park at 8:25. To hear live commentary of the League of Ireland every Friday, download the Go Loud app now.
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5: Sunny spells and a few light showers, highest temperatures 14 to 18 degrees. And now you're up to date on News Talk.
6: Thank you very much, Shane. It is News Talk. It is News Talk Breakfast with Anton. Lots to come between now and nine.
7: How is it acceptable that in the middle of a cost of living crisis, a government is introducing measures, no matter what the reason, that actually they say rents will increase? How do we accept this?
6: And they did. Renters hit by the biggest hikes in 25 years, according to the latest Daft report.
8: We're demoralised, we're frustrated, we're angry, and the issues we're having, they're going on for a large number of years now. We should be one of the best places in the world to come and practice medicine, but unfortunately, we're just putting walls up in front of doctors all of the time. We're expecting the impossible all of the time.
6: The Irish Medical Organisation will warn the Oireachtas Health Committee of a morale crisis amongst doctors. And... Aussie superstar Kylie Minogue reveals all in a new Netflix documentary. We'll hear about that before 9 o'clock. If you want to get in touch, 53106 at a cost of 30 cent or 087 1400 106 on WhatsApp. And that Daft report that indicates that rents have risen by, I think, to the order of 4.5% over the last quarter, the single fastest quarterly increase in asking price rents in 20 plus years. And earlier on, we were talking to Ronan Lyons, professor in economics at Trinity College Dublin and author of the report, and he gave his analysis.
9: Over the last couple of years, typically rents in the open market have gone up by something like 4% a year. What we've seen between December and March is rents going up by almost 4.5% in the space of 3 months. What's happening here is the rent control rules were changed. And in one of the key ways they were changed is that now when a tenant voluntarily leaves, the landlord can reset to the level of market rents around rather than having to keep the rent at the same rate plus a couple of percent that they had charged the previous tenant. And that means if you were a landlord and you were well below the market because of rent pressure zones over the last 10 years or so, now has been your opportunity in the last 2 months or so to reset to the market. And it looks like, in particular in the cities around the country, that landlords have taken that opportunity with that big increase.
6: And that's Ronan Lyons there, the author of the Daft Report and professor in economics at Trinity College Dublin. And Ronan, of course, gave much more detail when we were speaking to him just after 7 o'clock. If you missed that and you want to listen back, newstalk.com, or you can go on the Go Loud app. I'm joined now by Genevieve McGurk, who's CEO of the Institute of Professional Auctioneers and Valuers. And Genevieve, one of the things that Ronan indicated in that analysis was that we now stand at a point where there are just under 2,500 houses available to rent nationwide. And what normality would look like would be a figure nearly double that, that we should have in the region of about 5,000. It doesn't look like we are getting any closer to solving our housing crisis.
10: Good morning, Anton. Yeah, unfortunately, not good news again for renters this morning. The rents are being seriously affected by a chronic undersupply, as you've stated. Pre-pandemic, there was over 4,000 rental properties available, and that was considered low at the time, and now we're at 2,500. So it's not good news for renters this morning. Unfortunately, what we're seeing from members in the Institute of Fresh Auctioneers and Valuers is that smaller landlords in particular are leaving the market. And you'll see that with the RTB release figures there last week, that there was over 7,000 notices of terminations issued. 60% of those notices were saying that they cited the reason they were issuing the notice was because they were selling the property, they were leaving the market altogether.
6: Now, at first glance, that looks like a bad thing. Is it of necessity a bad thing? Because maybe you could make an argument that says this is a necessary transition as we move to more professional landlords who will provide bulk properties.
10: Yeah, I mean, there is definitely a need for, because we have a chronic undersupply, we do need professional landlords on the market. But they are going to look at bigger cities where they're getting a good return, Dublin, Cork, Limerick, Galway, and Waterford. But outside of that, small landlords play a key, they are key in rural areas in particular and towns and villages outside of the big cities. The larger landlords aren't interested in those properties. And if we're seeing the continued fall in the smaller landlords, that chronic undersupply is only going to get worse outside of the bigger cities. So it's back to the usual supply.
6: And when we talk about supply, even the properties that are available, some of the rents are eye-watering. I mean, the figures revealing that in Galway, or rather, sorry, Cork, you're going to spend on a two-bedroom apartment. So this isn't a four-bed semi-D, two-bed apartment, 2,126 quid. In Galway, 2,290. In Dublin, two-bedroom apartment, 2,600 euro for the average.
10: Yeah. Unfortunately, when we introduced rent pressure zones, we had a situation where we had, particularly smaller landlords, you'll find, tended to keep rentals on the lower scale. So they would be under the general market value. And because if they had a good tenant, they wanted to keep the tenant in situ. It made sense. Some they looked after the property and there was a relationship there. It's unfortunate that public debate around rents has tended to pit landlords against tenants, where in reality they've a shared interest. But because of rent controls being put in place, it does mean that when landlords had an opportunity to reset rents, it appears as if, you know, those that were on the very, very low rents and were stuck in RPZs for such a long period of time and were potentially not, were making a loss, because you have to remember smaller landlords pay over 50% in tax, they increased the rents to market rent. So that's obviously increasing the overall rent and the average rent now, because you're seeing those that were in the RPZs now coming into market value rents plus the then chronic undersupply. So
6: now, I suppose you could make an argument off the back of that that suggests that at least if there is a silver lining to that cloud, it is that that might be a once-off re-correction and therefore not something that we will see as a continuing trend throughout the year.
10: I mean, more evidence is needed. I mean, these regulations only came in situ from the 1st of March. So I suppose we're looking at this with caution. So we do need to see if this trend is going to continue. When the rules were announced back in June, we did see an immediate reaction from the market, a lot of concern. And what landlords were telling our members was that they felt a loss of control with more changes. So that was what their concern was. I suppose we'll have to see if that will settle.
6: Genevieve, thanks. Genevieve McGurk, CEO of the Institute of Professional Auctioneers and Valuers. Lots of texts. We are looking for a four-bedroom house in County Galway. Saw a house on Daft in Oranmore for €3,750 a month. Insanity, says the text. Another, if it was reported yesterday that apartment building is up, so the rent increases are boosting supply, but more professional landlords are going to be faster to increase rents when possible than the much vilified mom and pop landlords. And from the view of the mom and pop landlord, texts say, why should landlords subsidize a tenant from their own pocket by not availing of the market rent for their own property. Another, the government have pushed landlords into a situation where it's a better option to rent short-term to holidaymakers rather than long-term to tenants. Serious errors made in the balancing of rights. If you have a view, 53106 or 087 1400 106. Staff morale among doctors in the HSE is pretty bleak at the moment. This is according to a survey that was undertaken by the Irish Medical Organisation, and it says that 94% of doctors would view morale as low to moderate, and 67% say that morale has deteriorated over the past year. Matthew Sadlier is with us. He's president of the IMO. Why so bleak, Matthew?
11: Oh, I mean, it's all the reasons that we are saying constantly. I mean, the biggest problem at the moment with the hospital system is the overcrowding issue and the fact that we don't have sufficient beds for our population. You know, our population has gone up from about 3.5 million to whatever we are at now, about 5.5 million, but our hospital bed has gone from 11,000 to 12,000. In that same time. You know, that is insufficient. We have doctors working in crowded spaces. Working in crowded spaces creates two problems for doctors. There's what we would call a moral injury, where they see that the patient is not being treated properly, and they obviously sometimes get blamed for that, or they have to take responsibility for a service which they didn't create. But then you also just have the inefficiency that happens from corridor care of patients. I mean, I know in the hospital I worked before, there was a very nice room in the emergency department set up for, you know, suturing people who had relatively minor injuries, you know, that needed stitches. And there was always a patient in that room. So it meant anytime you had a patient that did need stitching, you had to, you know, disturb some patient in their bedroom, get the stuff from the drawer, get the other stuff from the other drawer, and then if you'd forgotten something, you had to come back rather than it all be laid out in the room in front of you. What's worrying in our survey is that the morale is that 60% feeling that things are getting worse. Because, like, I've been involved in medical politics a long time now, and it was never particularly high to start with. And that is very concerning.
6: Now, I suspect people would expect a lot of that feedback from the ED side of things, because I think there's a sense that that is where the overcrowding pressures and the stress pressures are at their highest. Once somebody becomes an inpatient and is within the system, do the pressures remain the same?
11: They do, because one of the difficulties we've spoken about, again, is that one of the solutions that we keep hearing from on top is that, you know, we need more discharges, that there's lots of patients inappropriately admitted to hospital. And that creates a huge pressure to discharge patients rather than the pressure when a patient comes into hospital to make them better. And I do think we've talked about this before, that our quality metrics in our hospitals are terrible. Instead of all we measure are what we call the hotel costs. What is the waiting list to be seen? How soon are you seen? How soon are you discharged? And can we get to stay in hospital as short as possible? We should be measuring how sick is the person? How much better did the person get? Did they have a long period of time out of hospital? Did they return to work if they were of working age?
6: And is that practically achievable, Matthew? Because the hotel metrics at least are simple.
11: That is the problem. Now, in the Irish system, I would argue that no, they're not practically possible, because most hospitals in this country still work off paper charts that are, I know I can see your eyebrows going up to the listeners. Yes, the vast majority of hospitals in Ireland work off paper notes that are stored in cardboard charts that are stored in warehouses. And after 3 years, they get, depend where you work, obviously, but some of them get archived after 3 years and are then off-site. Which again means that if you're working in the emergency department, a patient comes in, they could have been discharged from the hospital 4 days ago, you have to wait for their chart to come up from filing before you can work out what was going on with the patient. Some stuff like laboratories and x-rays are available online, but most hospitals don't have a comprehensive patient record. So you're right, until we get that piece in place, measuring other metrics becomes incredibly difficult.
6: But is this then a self-compounding problem? Because one of the things that we are told about all the time is that we need to attract more people into the medical profession, and we need to retain those who have qualified in Ireland to work in Ireland. Anybody who is on a medical track listening to what you're describing would think, A, the law sounds awful attractive, and B, if I'm going to do medicine, I'm going to do it in Australia.
11: both of those things are probably true. Though at the other hand, you know, I mean, it's still a great job and I still would recommend anybody to do it.
12: Would
11: and
12: you?
11: There's still, oh yeah, absolutely. I mean, there's no other job where you get such a, you have to have a very strong interest, obviously, in science and biology and being able to work at the cutting edge of technology. But there's very few other jobs where, you know, innovation to bedside happens in as quick a pathway as it does in medicine. But that's kind of global medicine. And also it's a very global profession. And I think you touched on that there. You know, medicine is medicine. Law, Irish law is different to European law, and other jobs are different to other jobs. Medicine is medicine. I can, you know, I can walk into a hospital anywhere in the world and my skill set will be applicable to the patient in front of me. So from that perspective. But you are right. We have a large number of doctors going to Australia, and while most of those doctors go to Australia not because of issues at home, they go to Australia because, you know, a desire to travel and whatever. And we know that because historically 80 to 90% came back. Now we're looking at 70% coming back. You know, so that number of people who are going away and not coming back is starting to increase.
6: You said you were around medical politics a long time. This issue is around a long time. The issues of overcrowding, the issue of underfunding, the issue of lack of holistic care for the centered around the patient. How is it that we perennially are unable to break the cycle?
11: I genuinely, well, there's a couple of things. One, we definitely need a health infrastructure bill. We need definite legislation around health infrastructure so that you saw the issue, and I think I was in here, on wanting to build a neonatal ICU attached to Rotunda Hospital, and it gets blocked because of the aesthetic quality of the street. And we have our politicians walking around saying, oh, there's nothing we can do, it's the planning authorities. And you go, well, actually, you passed the legislation that created the planning authorities. There's something you absolutely can do. So we need health infrastructure legislation to make health infrastructure easier to build and to make it, obviously, you know, people who have homes have rights, but there is a common good and we need to balance that common good better against the general rights. We do need to introduce electronic patient records and we need to have a more efficient way of doing it. And that just takes political leadership, because that has been in the pipeline as long as I've been a doctor, and that's close on 30 years now. And what has happened is, we're going to do it. Oh no, there's a new invention. Oh no, there's new. Oh no, there's something else happened. Somebody just needs to push the button. It's not going to be perfect. Whenever they push the button, it won't be a perfect system, but at least it will be a system.
6: But presumably also electronic patient records puts you in a position where new technology a la AI can actually be deployed to assess patterns of health and wellness among patients in a way that you can't with the paper chart.
11: Well, I mean, you know, you're talking space age stuff compared to where we're coming from now. I mean, like, essentially, it would be nice to know if somebody had been in Loughlinstown Hospital and got discharged and then turned up to the emergency department in Vincent's, that you knew they'd been in hospital sometime the last year. Like, let's just start at the basics. And that's where we are at. So we have a system where if you are admitted to Hospital A and you get discharged from Hospital A and maybe that ED is closed or you're visiting your cousin or something and you get admitted to Hospital B, Hospital B is writing letters to Hospital A to get them to send the medical notes and the examination results. So
6: in 2026?
11: Yes, very much so in 2026. Like, you could be in a hospital in 1890 and I don't think there would be a significant records difference as to what we are experiencing today.
6: Matthew Sadlier, President of the Irish Medical Organisation. Thank you very much. 53106 if you want to get in touch, or 087 1400 106. After the break, we'll get the latest on the sport.
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1: They've reacted brilliantly, and any team that finishes north of Manchester City over 38 games are an exceptional team, and I think Arsenal have jumped into that bracket.
2: Speaking of City, their manager Pep Guardiola has also revealed he'll sit down and talk with the club's hierarchy at the end of the season over his future. Reports earlier this week indicated that the 55-year-old will leave the Etihad this summer after 10 years as manager. Tonight then, Aston Villa take on Freiburg in the Europa League final, which kicks off in Istanbul at 8 o'clock.
3: Now, could Southampton still contest this weekend's Championship playoff final despite the whole Spygate thing?
2: They could. They have until today to appeal the decision by the EFL to throw them out of the playoffs. So the Saints went before a hearing with an independent commission yesterday, charged with spying on a Middlesbrough training session before the two sides met in the semi-final earlier this month. Southampton admitted to this, as well as observing training sessions by Oxford United and Ipswich Town during the Championship regular season. They won none of those games, by the way, so it was pointless in the end. And they were expelled from the postseason competition and also handed a 4-point deduction for next season. Yesterday's ruling means that Middlesbrough are now due to face Hull City on Saturday for a place in the Premier League. So today's final appeal will bring the matter to a close, whatever happens from an EFL point of view. But the English FA could still charge the individuals involved in the spying.
3: Now, Shane Beattie is standing by just before we throw things over to him. The Mayo footballer who scaled Everest.
2: Yeah, after 47 days, Padraig O'Hara reached the top of the world's highest mountain at 1:33 a.m. Irish time. The ex-Mayo defender was alongside Aina McGowan of Dublin and Waterford's Adam Sweeney, and they're the first all-Irish team to reach the summit of Everest since 2003. Sweeney's also the youngest ever Irish person to do it, and 33-year-old O'Hara was climbing in aid of Mayo Mental Health Services.
3: Cameron, thank you very much. That's Cameron Hill from Off the Ball, and this from the newsroom is Shane Beattie.
4: Thanks, Anton. Meta's employees in Ireland are expected to hear today if they'll be affected by job losses. The parent company of Facebook and Instagram announced last month it was cutting 10% of its global workforce. Rents rose in tandem with the government's rental reforms. Daft.ie research shows the national average rent rose by 4.4% from December to March this year, which is the sharpest increase since records began. And the organisers of a death cafe are hoping to encourage more conversations about the topic. Our Ladies Hospice and Care Services in Harold's Cross in Dublin is inviting people to come along to its event this evening, which involves casual conversations about death and dying over a cup of tea and some cake. Out on the roads, with thanks to the Dublin Airport app, in Dublin, traffic on Swords Road inbound onto Drumcondra Road and Dorset Street is solid between Whitehall Flyover and the North Circular Road Junction. Also, reports of a collision before Collins Avenue. Frascati Road northbound has a queue from Newtown Avenue to Mount Marion Avenue Junction. Rock Road northbound is slow between the Aylesbury Road Junction and Balls Bridge. And in Cork, the North Ring Road westbound is slow from Ballanderry Park to the Ballyhooly Road Junction. Now the weather, with thanks to Blackrock Health, sunny spells and a few light showers, highest temperatures 14 to 18 degrees. That's it for now. More at 9.
3: Thank you very much, Shane. 31 minutes past 8, 53 106 is the text number. 087 1400 106 is the WhatsApp. A Dublin City councillor by the name of Philip Sutcliffe. Now, that's the Philip Sutcliffe who has previously represented Ireland in boxing and is Conor McGregor's boxing coach. Posted a video to his WhatsApp status on Monday. And in this video, it called for, quotes, a real final solution against satanic Jewish people. I'm joined by Conor Gallagher, Irish Times crime and security correspondent. Conor, can you describe this video to us, please?

0: Sure. It's about a minute and a half long, clearly heavily uses AI, and it's kind of a mixture of kind of AI slop and really the most vile kind of anti-Semitic language you can imagine. You know, it starts off with, you know, a clip of Hitler saying that they warned us about basically Jewish people and what they were going to do to the world, before listing a series of, you know, well-worn anti-Semitic tropes, such as like the Jews are behind, you know, the banking industry, quote-unquote media degeneracy in Hollywood, and the so-called white replacement, before escalating even from there and saying that we need a as you mentioned, a real final solution, and calling the Jewish people the spawn of Satan. So this,
1: and of course, the former con are so absolutely despicable given what that means. I mean, that is a reference to the mass murder of Jews in the Second World War and the Holocaust. The full sentence being, time to wake up and find a real final solution to this eternal menace to save civilization.
0: Yeah, it's not subtle at all. There's no question that, you know, what this video is about. There's no interpretation needed here. And, you know, it's calling, I imagine, for a real final solution, because the makers of it doesn't believe the actual Holocaust happened in the first place. And all of this is set to a series of images of, like, very derogatory representations and characterizations of Jewish people using those same kind of anti-Semitic tropes, which go back centuries.
1: Now, we put a call in to Councillor Philip Sutcliffe to see would he stand over or deal with any of the fallout from having posted this video. He was unavailable to join us in the programme. Did you have any better luck?
0: Yeah, we contacted him yesterday evening to ask him about this video. He expressed some confusion about it. He says he didn't really understand how it was posted. He says he doesn't think he looked at it. He says he probably posted something that he shouldn't have, and says that he often shares things on without looking at them. He declined to comment further, saying he was preparing to go off and train Conor for his next fight. A reference to Conor McGregor, Sutcliffe, as well as being a counsellor, is a close associate and boxing coach to the mixed martial arts fighter Conor McGregor, who I believe has a fight coming up sometime this year.
1: Conor, thank you very much for that. Conor Gallagher, Irish Times crime and security correspondent, and we received a statement from the Jewish Representative Council of Ireland saying, yesterday, offensive anti-Semitic material was posted online and later removed, but taking something down after the fact does not address the deeper problem. What, if anything, as is every such incident, will be the response of peers and colleagues? The real issue is that anti-Semitism in Ireland is too often minimised, misunderstood, or treated as background noise. If you have a view, 53106 or 087 1400 106.
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1: Our business editor, Joe Lynham, is with us. Joe, insurers want to make car insurance intrinsically linked to ownership of the vehicle.
4: That's right, yeah. Amazingly, people can buy a car in Ireland and the law assumes that they will insure it. And judging from the 20,000 cars that were impounded last year because they weren't insured, there is a major problem in Ireland. Now, the Motor Insurers Bureau of Ireland will tell TDs and senators that the state should introduce a new continuous vehicle coverage, which would make it an offence to own a car without insurance, even if you don't drive it. David Fitzgerald is the CEO of the MIBI. Good morning, David.
5: Good morning, Joe.
4: So, what is the current system for motor insurance when you buy a car, and what would you like to see changed?
5: So at the moment, Joe, in Ireland, it's not an offence to own an uninsured vehicle. It's only an offence to drive it. And that's out of step with the system used in most countries across Europe. Indeed, 27 countries, including the UK. And what we want to do is to update the system and ensure that all registered vehicles that are active on our roads are insured unless they've been formally taken off the road. And then it would move the focus from being policing-led to being men-led. Instead of the Gardaí having to catch a person driving an uninsured vehicle on the road, you know, they'd first get a warning letter in the post. posting that they shows that you know their vehicle appears to be uninsured, and then if they fail to take action, that will be followed by a fine, and then over a set period of time, then it will become a matter for the police to follow up, because there's 1 in 15 vehicles are currently uninsured or unregistered on Irish roads, which is the fourth highest in Europe.
4: Yes, indeed. So when you buy a vehicle and you get the registration document, you want there to be some sort of a legal attachment to have that vehicle insured. Is that right?
5: Exactly. To bring us in line with European and UK norms, it works in the rest of Europe. Why wouldn't we adopt it here? It's a common sense proposal. If someone genuinely has a vehicle off the road, that can be catered for. There's already a system in place for motor tax to allow statutory off-road declarations. A small adjustment to that to cater for insurance would complement this proposal nicely.
4: Okay, who would object to continuous vehicle coverage? Who would say, no, that's not fair?
5: It's difficult to see who would object if they think about the potential savings. We commissioned KPMG to have an analysis of the benefit of CVC for us, and they estimate that MIBI costs could be reduced as much as 26 million per year based on current inflation levels, all things being equal, and going a few years beyond that, cumulative savings per year would eventually reach 30 million. So to equate that to people's policy, at the moment, historically, it's been about 30 euros in everybody's policy going to fund the cost of accidents caused by uninsured drivers. We believe that we could reduce those by tackling those costs, reducing the level of uninsured driving. We could reduce the cost to 15 euros, so effectively halving the levy that the honest motorists are paying for uninsured motorists. And then most importantly as well, we found that uninsured drivers are, intrinsically less safe than insured drivers. They're involved in more serious accidents, and that if we can reduce the level of insured driving, it should make the road safer for everyone. And I think that's something everybody can get behind.
4: Thanks, David. That's David Fitzgerald, the Chief Executive of the Motor Insurers Bureau of Ireland. Before I go, an Irishman has been appointed President of Disneyland Paris. Christophe Murphy, originally from Bishopstown in Cork, will take over as the President of Disneyland Paris from July 6th.
1: Joe, thank you very much. Business Editor Joe Lynham there. Claire Byrne is with us. She's going to be taking over in 20 minutes. What's coming up, Claire?
6: Well, I was just listening to your coverage this morning of the rent increases, and you ran through the list there of average rents around the country.
1: Heart-stopping.
6: I was driving in this morning thinking, how do you start off? Like, how do you begin your first job trying to move out of home? Not to mention if you had a family and the insecurity that goes with it.
1: You're paying $2,500 on a two-bedroom apartment when there's people with three-bed semi-Ds on trackers from 20 years ago paying two-thirds of that.
6: It's extraordinary. It's really, really difficult. So we're going to have more on that. We're going to follow up. UK supermarket bosses are hitting the roof this morning over this suggestion that they cap prices of things like eggs and bread and milk, staple prices. We're asking, could it happen here? Should it happen here, given that the producers and the supermarkets are paying for the additional inflationary increases in fuel and so on? Now, I don't want you to answer this question. I want you to think about, what does this show, what show does this bring to mind? If I said to you, Anton, we asked 100 people to name a bird with long legs.
1: Is the answer Naomi Campbell? Hang on, is this Family Fortunes? Or
6: yes,
1: is this just
6: Family Fortunes. Well done. We have Les Dennis coming in this morning.
1: No.
6: No, I see, I knew you wouldn't believe me. Les Dennis is coming in. Yeah, he's performing in the Borgosh Theatre, opening night last night of Waitress, and he is coming in for chat, and I can't wait.
1: I actually went down a YouTube Family Fortunes with Les Dennis rabbit hole about 2 weeks ago.
6: Did you? Why?
1: It's highly entertaining.
6: I was watching Extras last night with Les Dennis and all sorts of Les Dennis stuff. He's a fascinating man, and I'm really looking forward to that. Good answer.
1: We look forward to it. Claire Byrne will be with you in about 20 minutes. Before that, RTE is going to be in front of the Oireachtas Media Committee today answering issues to do with presenter payments and salaries. Member of that committee is Joanna Byrne, who's Sinn Féin TD for Louth and member of the Oireachtas Media Committee. And Joanna, according to the Director General of RTE, your inquiries are disincentivizing their transparency. He said, we have paid a price for transparency in the controversy in the last couple of days. He said, I've said that all along, if we pay that kind of price when we discover something and we want to put it right and put it in the public domain, it's not an incentive to be more transparent.
7: Good morning, Anton. And yes, I'm aware of them comments of Mr. Backhurst. And I think today's sitting will be exceptionally interesting with a lot of the eyes watching on it. It's not 3 years since we had similar scandals that rocked RTE previously. And here we are again, despite many, many assurances and commitments given that there wouldn't be, that there'd be improved governance, improved oversight, but there certainly wouldn't be any more financial controversies. This latest one, this reclassification of salaries, I suppose the committee will be looking to tease out if that was a genuine misclassification or if it was a deliberate attempt at hiding the fact that the top brass executives in RTE still think that rules and governance and oversight don't apply to them, and they're continuing to play fast and loose with the public purse.
1: Well, clearly what the Director General would say is that it is the former and that they are being punished for doing the right thing, that they realised that for 8 years they had been misclassifying the salary and therefore their top 10 list. They moved to correct it, and what they found was they were traduced by the minister, by committees and by other media.
7: No, I don't agree with that. 8 years is a long time. And for a number of years, this, like everybody, it was said even in the Dáil yesterday by the Taoiseach himself, the dogs in the wild knew that Mr. Mooney was a presenter and not a producer. So I don't accept that. And if it's the case that top level management in RTE have been unaware of this for a number of years, then they're not managing things right. They should be aware of this. And if they were, we need to know when they were aware, who made this decision, who knew. When did they know? Why is it only being disclosed now? And if we go dig any further, can they offer reassurances that there isn't any more skeletons in the closet like this? Like you have to remember that this package of over 700 million that was given to RTE, the bailout, as many call it, and I'm conscious that some of the workers in RTE don't like that term bailout, but that bailout funding expires next year, and Mr. Backhurst has an opportunity today to convince the committee that to be confident in recommending an extension of this funding to continue to government. And if they don't, who foots the bill on this?
1: Can I ask, in respect of the transparency issue, as it stands now in the top 10 list, that list now only relates to presenters, it doesn't relate to top earners. So 8 of the top earners aren't in the top 10 earning list. Should they be?
7: Well, I suppose it depends on what their agreements are. Like, do we have confidence in this list at all? Are the top 10 earners, are they genuine earners on a pay scale? If they work their way up the pay scale, I don't think anybody would have issue with that. But I think the fundamental issue for people here is there's side deals being done that people are earning X amount on a certain part of a pay scale, and they're being topped up by additional discretionary top-ups so they're on a pay scale for being a producer with a presentation top-up. I don't think people have a problem with government paying for a public service broadcast, but it shouldn't be used to facilitate side deals like this. So I believe there needs to be transparency.
1: Just to clarify, the question that I'm asking is, you now have a situation where your top earners are no longer broadcasters, they're administrators, but they don't show up in the list. Should they be listed? Because 8 of your top 10 are in admin, not broadcasting.
7: Yeah, I think anybody with a public facing role certainly should have their pay scales divulged. Everybody knows what I earn. Everybody knows what the Taoiseach earns. I think anybody who is a public facing role, but certainly this is a big question, and it's something the committee will probably delve into in depth, particularly after this hearing. And this is a timely hearing. RTE were supposed to be in for a different reason, and unfortunately this is probably going to monopolise the sitting. But I think the committee is going to be keen to make recommendations around the full transparency of high-level earners. I think it's something that'll have to be done going forward.
1: Joanna, thank you very much. Joanna Byrne, Sinn Féin TD for Louth and member of the Oireachtas Media Committee. Coming up next, Kylie, the original Kylie, not the new one, reveals all in her new Netflix documentary.
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8: 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Three restaurants have closed since I came here. 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
1: A lot of people getting activated by RTE and its salaries. 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
20: I hate being boxed in.
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23: Full mechanistic.
22: Terrible.
24: How are you feeling?
20: I can't actually speak just yet. I felt removed from my body. I was so scared of what was ahead of me.
1: So, Kylie Minogue is about to land on Netflix in a three-part documentary. Olivia Fahey, entertainment journalist, is with us. What are the revelations we are braced for, Olivia?
0: Oh, there's plenty to be keeping an eye out for from her, you know, like transition from Neighbours into pop stardom to her relationship with Michael Hutchins and, of course, his untimely death. And also, Ireland actually features in one of the episodes as well, because one of her concerts early in her career, it caused a little bit of controversy, shall we say. And we actually have another Irish connection in the fact that Michael Hart, Donegal man, is the man behind the camera. He directed and edited the docuseries as well. So there's a lot of things to kind of keep an eye out for. But I think one of the main things that people are, I won't say excited for, but definitely interested to hear more about is her cancer battle back in the noughties era, when we all knew that, you know, that it had happened and that she was going through a lot, but she didn't really talk so much about it at the time. But now it seems that enough time has passed that she's like more able to kind of talk a little bit more detail about what she was going through. And also her family are talking about it as well. Danny Minogue features in the docuseries as well, and she is kind of explaining it from an outsider's point of view of looking at what her sister was going through.
1: And Danny is among a cast of significant heavy hitters in and around Kylie's orbit. There's also Jason Donovan, Nick Cave and Pete Waterman.
0: Yes, and like when you think about the career that Kylie has had and like the friendships and the relationships that she's had over the years, you kind of forget just how many big names have all like wanted to work with her. And over the years, you know, people talk about Madonna always reinventing herself, but I actually think Kylie has done a much better job at it. No shade to Madonna. But Kylie has also gone through a lot of reinventions over the course of her career, and that has really stood the test of time with her as well, to the fact that she has had a lot of these crossovers. And I believe it was actually Nick Cave who convinced her to kind of go back to her pop roots at one point as well, which is then what gave us Spinning Around and that era of Kylie as well. So it's really nice to kind of see the friendships that she's made over the years, that, you know, they were willing to participate in the series. So it's great to see them.
1: Well, particularly Jason Donovan, because he got somewhat burned, didn't he?
0: Just a little bit, yes. Like he says at one point that he knew seeing Michael Hutchins watching Kylie and he couldn't take his eyes off her, whereas Jason couldn't take his eyes off Michael watching her. And he was just like, he just knew that there was sort of something going on then. So, you know, as much as their relationship didn't work out, they have become friends in the recent years. So it's a testament to the love of Kylie that, you know, even when she breaks your heart, you can't stay mad at her for long.
1: And the big surprising revelation, a second cancer scare.
0: Yes, which a lot of people didn't know. And like, again, it wasn't made public, but I think it's something that is, you need to watch it to fully understand what was going on. But a lot of people were very surprised to hear that. And you know, it is, you know, someone's personal life, but it just goes to show that she's willing to share and open up in this documentary by making this big revelation as well.
1: And if people want to see it, when does it, I think what the kids say is drop?
0: It's dropping this week on Netflix, so we don't have much longer to wait to check it out. And even just seeing like early reviews of it and, you know, certain things to keep an eye out for, I think this is going to be one you won't want to miss.
1: Olivia, thank you very much. That is entertainment journalist Olivia Fahey. And on the topic of missing things, if there's anything on the programme that you want to have a listen back to, for instance, it is now a good 2 hours since we talked to Ronan Lyons, Trinity economist and author of the Daft Report, about that report's findings that we've had the steepest climb in rents, in asking prices for rents in the last quarter of a century. That's going to be up on newstalk.com. Likewise, you can just use the GoLed app. All of our items are uploaded there as podcasts. That's pretty much it for us this morning. Kieran Doherty is going to be keeping the chair warm tomorrow. I'll be back on Friday. Until then, stand by for our survey says, Claire. See you on Friday. Bye-bye.
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31: Coming up on the show today, rents in Ireland surged by the highest level on record at the start of the year. Sean Rock's family say the RT treatment of his pay has had significant implications for them. And Southampton expelled from the Championship playoffs. What will the fallout be? First, it's time for the news with Shane Beattie.
30: Across Ireland, this is the home of conversation that counts. This is News Talk.
22: It's 9 o'clock. Good morning. Meta's Irish employees will find out today if they'll be affected by job losses. The parent company of Facebook and Instagram has announced it was cutting 10% of its global workforce. News Talk's Jessica Woodlock has more.
32: 10% of Meta's 8,000 employees worldwide will lose their job after the company announced it was investing more money into artificial intelligence. Irish employees are waiting to hear if they'll be in the firing line. Around 1,800 people are employed by the company in Ireland. If they're affected by this round of cuts, the government will receive a collective redundancy notice today informing it of the decision.
22: Rents rose in tandem with the government's rental reforms. Daft.ie says the national average rent rose by 4.4% from December to March this year, the sharpest increase it has ever recorded. On average, a two-bed apartment will now put you out more than €2,000 a month. Professor of Economics and author of the report, Ronan Lyons, says new rental control rules are likely to have driven the increase.
2: And that means if you were a landlord and you were well below the market because of rent pressure zones over the last 10 years or so, now has been your opportunity in the last 2 months or so to reset to the market. And it looks like, in particular in the cities around the country, that landlords have taken that opportunity with that big increase.
22: And health workers are being pushed to breaking point by staffing shortages and burnout. That's according to research by FORSA and the Irish Medical Organisation, which will be presented to TDs and senators this morning. Two-thirds of healthcare workers surveyed by FORSA say they're actively considering leaving their jobs. 90% of doctors reported unsafe staffing levels, according to the IMO. That's it for now. More at 10.
3: Ooh. Kitty!
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22: Sunny spells and a few light showers. Highest temperatures 14 to 18 degrees. And now you're up to date on News Talk.
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31: Good morning. You're very welcome to the programme. You're listening to the Claire Byrne Show on News Talk. Coming up on today's show, the RTE payments fallout continues.
13: We don't know of anything else, but it doesn't stop us looking all the time. 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But I hope there isn't.
31: What does it mean to be financially well?
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31: 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We begin with this new information from the Daft.ie report, which tells us that rents saw the largest quarterly increase on record, surging by 4.4%. between December and March, as the government's new rent control system came into effect. Now, Sinn Féin is calling for emergency bans on both rent increases and no-fault evictions, and a motion will be voted on tonight in the Dáil. So are these new rent controls just doing more harm than good? Well, I'm joined by Rory Hearn, who's Social Democrats housing spokesperson and TD for Dublin Northwest, and Niall Collins, Fianna Fáil TD and Minister of State at the Department of Justice, Home Affairs and Migration. Rory, there was a heated debate on this in the Dáil. You said that the current government is the cruelest and most callous since the foundation of the state. Why?
16: Well, Claire, I said that before we even knew about these rents, and I said it because we have reached the highest level of evictions in this country since the famine. We've 7,000 households were evicted from the private rental sector in the first quarter of this year. We've record rents, record homelessness. In my own constituency, from Ballymun to Artane, people are just, they're at the end of their tether in terms of, you've got multiple households living in houses, overcrowding. We're knocking on doors in the last while for the by-elections, literally people in tears breaking down, saying their children were leaving because they just saw no future in this country. people in tears breaking down. I had one woman yesterday breaking down, crying because she's got cancer. She's in her 60s. She's being evicted. And she said, how can I go into emergency accommodation with a colostomy bag? And these are the human, this is the human reality of what is happening out there. And this was, as I said last night, I was just so frustrated. Fianna Fáil and Fine Gael have refused to listen to the opposition, to the people, about what is going on in terms of this housing disaster. And when we look at it, the rent measures that have shown now today, the DAFT report has shown very, very clearly, they have made a disaster into a catastrophe. And the author of the report, Rona Lyons, makes it very clear that these new rental measures have led to these rent rises, the highest increase in rents in 25 years. Rents now, and just to give your listeners some context, rents in Dublin now, 2,600 a month is the average rent for a two-bedroom apartment.
31: It's an extraordinary figure. I want to bring in Niall Collins at this point because the accusations are strong, Niall, that your government has turned this housing crisis from a disaster into a catastrophe. What do you say?
0: I suppose, give it context. We've had a major shift in public policy in relation to the whole rental sector. And that was on foot of a number of recommendations from the Housing Commission report, which we put into legislation. And primarily what we've done is we've strengthened renters' rights, really enhanced them. When I speak to people who are involved in letting property, when I speak to people who are involved in renting property, as I do every week in my weekly clinics, I understand the human impact. I want to acknowledge that it is very traumatic when people receive a notification, a termination notice to quit from the property that they're renting. But equally, government has to deal with both sides of the issue and with both sides of the problem. And all of the criticism I received over the last 6 months when people came to meet me in relation to the changes which came in last March was from the landlord sector, in fact. So we have strengthened tenants' rights, and rightly so. But the point is,
31: but you can't, but Niall, you can't deny that the rents have increased. Like, you have DAFT.ie confirming that today. You can't deny that evictions have increased over the last year and that they are at the highest level since the famine, right? That they're the facts on this.
0: Absolutely.
31: So what does that tell you about the rules that you put in place, the rule change?
0: The data also shows, yes, we had in excess of 7,000 notifications of termination. Equally, there were 16,500 new tenancies registered in quarter one of this year. Equally, the data shows that the number of landlords has grown within the marketplace, and equally the data shows that the number of tenancies has grown.
31: So new tenants are paying a fortune.
0: What we have to try and do, and Rory has the luxury of being able to speak to one side of this debate, but we have to speak and act on both sides of the debate. We have to try and grow supply. And what our policy is grounded in trying to do is to create a clear and a certain environment for investors to come into Ireland to provide the private equity and the private finance to build housing. Because the Department of Finance will tell us quite clearly, we need to build 60,000 houses per year. We are putting in 9 billion euros per year of state funding, which is significant funding. And in order to build the 60,000 houses, we need 20 billion euros in funding. And that 11 billion has to come from the private sector. And Rory never speaks, the Social Democrats will never tell you, where is the private investment going to come to build houses? Because the private sector has a role to play here.
31: All right. I think a lot of people cannot do this on their own. I think a lot of people would say that you do have to balance both sides of it when you're in government. And Rory, that is not something that you have to consider when you're speaking about this issue. So how would you keep the rents down and attract the investment that is needed?
16: Well, I suppose our approach is quite different in that, again, and I want to make it very clear, the Social Democrats are not against private investment in housing. And this kind of is thrown at us in the Dáil by the Taoiseach and others all the time. That's absolutely untrue. We actually set out a very clear proposal to harness and use the 160 billion that's private money in people's bank accounts, in deposits, through a scheme that would be able to leverage it and invest it in housing. It's called, in France, they have a scheme, a very, very solid savings scheme that's been in place for 100 years that essentially leverages money in bank accounts and then puts it into delivery of affordable housing. We've put forward that as a very clear proposal. And also, the type of private investment matters. We have been very critical that this government has chased this really expensive build-to-rent institutional investor type private investment, which is charging these huge rents. And that is not a sustainable model of delivery of housing. Back to, I want to finish the point I was making, Claire, about the rents. If the average rent, right, of Dublin, 2,600, that equates to 31,200 a year. That is a, when we talked earlier, or sorry, it was spoken earlier in terms of, you know, rents and how hard it is. You're talking about taking up to 80, 90% of a nurse's salary. That's their entire take-home pay to try and cover that rent. These rents are not sustainable. And there was a change the government made, which was to remove the inter-tenancy rent cap. And not to get overcomplicated about this, but it's essentially when the tenant leaves, that in it before, there was a 2% rent cap in place. One of the key measures that the government made in their rental laws was removing that. And Ronan Lyon sets that out, that that is behind this rent increase. We argued, why did the government have to do that? Why did it have to? Rents are so high already that investors are investing, people are building. That's very clear. But what this government did was essentially, in response to the lobbying by the institutional investors, said, we're going to allow it go even higher because they're telling us they want even higher rents. And this is not a sustainable type of housing. 3,400 is what the rent has been charged in apartments in Poolbeg. It feels to me like we're back in the Celtic Tiger period. These are unsustainable rents, yeah, unsustainable house prices. The alternative is, Claire, the state builds affordable housing and it uses other mechanisms to leverage private finance and Niall, that will deliver affordable rental.
31: And Niall, you will probably say that the supply is coming on, right? But in the meantime, we have this situation where people are being asked to pay, as Rory has outlined there, a massive percentage of their monthly income on their rent. Do you accept that these rules have made the situation worse?
0: Well, what's not sustainable is uncertainty in the whole rental sector. And when you have uncertainty, nobody is going to invest and people will exit the sector, landlords will exit the sector. And when you have landlords exiting the sector, you have less, obviously you have less supply and that drives obviously the rent numbers
31: up. The question is simple. Do you accept now that these rule changes have made things worse for tenants?
0: Well, what I accept is that we've had a major fundamental change in policy. We've had to do it because the model was broken. Rents were spiraling out of control prior to this in any event.
31: Landlords they're worse now. They're higher now.
0: Well, what we're seeing now is that the supply is being ramped up. The pipeline is delivering. We had in excess of 36,000 new housing units delivered last year. That was an increase of 20% on the previous year. We have seen the commencement notices for quarter one of 2026. We're up 184%. So that is very, very positive. And that's how we fix this. We fix it by ensuring that...
31: That doesn't fix it for the people who are texting us. People who... Well, like this person's being evicted at the end of August, this listener, and can't go on the housing list and just doesn't know what to do and where to go. Like that doesn't help that person saying to them that the pipeline now is working.
0: Well, it's important that, as I said previously, that we create the environment where the private sector will step in, will build more apartments, will build more private housing and enhance the supply that's available. And equally, the state is playing its part in terms of social, affordable, cost rental, all the different mix of housing policy options that are available to people who need interventions. And that's also allied with a mix of other supports that are available there in relation to home dereliction and home vacancy grants to allow people to regenerate older properties. So it's not about having one fix, but certainly getting the supply up there. And as I said to you at the outset, we don't in government have the luxury of being able to speak to one side of the debate. And Rory, he just won't tell you where he's going to get the extra 11 billion euros that we need to close the gap.
31: Well, he did talk about that, about leveraging money in bank accounts.
0: Well, he's saying he's in favor of it, but he's not saying how he's doing. But you see, you have to give certainty for people to invest.
31: No, he did.
0: Whether they're institutional. Can I just finish this point, please?
31: But he did say, in fairness to him, he did say where he would get the money from, and he spoke about leveraging money in bank accounts, and there's a lot of money there to be used.
0: Well, can I just address that point? Saying that you would get it from people's bank accounts, he hasn't demonstrated or confirmed how he would give people, how his policy would give those people who are obviously using their private, he's trying to leverage their private funding, how he would give them certainty in the marketplace. And if you don't have certainty, people won't put their money, they won't make their money available for investment. So what government has been trying to do, and I think, yes, it's a difficult journey, but it's a fundamental shift in our public policy. We've tried to create that certainty where we can harness all of what's available in terms of private finance to get it into the marketplace to help build and allow the private sector play its part in creating the proper number of housing and residential units.
31: Here's a really interesting message from a landlord, John, single property landlord, been renting a four bed in Galway for €1,200 a month, which is low. Four workers in the house. This was very favourable conditions, but when the government said they were going to lock me in for 6 years, I had to act. I was happy enough with the rate I had set, but I could see that all around me they were way higher and there was no way I was going to get left behind. It's totally a case of a government putting in a system that forced the landlord's hands and even caused fear. I feel sorry for renters. That's from a landlord, Niall, who felt forced to put the rent up.
0: Well, as I said to you at the top of this interview, the most criticism that I received as a public representative sitting on the government side of the House was from landlords. And equally, I want to point out that the changes that we have made have absolutely strengthened the rights of tenants. That's undisputed. Their security of tenure is now hugely enhanced, and I think rightly so.
16: This is delusional. You're talking about security of tenure being enhanced.
0: This is reality.
16: No, the reality, Niall, is 7,000 households given notices to quit. You have done nothing for the quarter of a million.
0: The landlord was selling the property.
16: This is complete spin, and this is why it's so frustrating. About your government. You spin this mistruth that you've given this greatest security of tenure ever. All existing tenants, quarter of a million of them, got no new security of tenure. They are as exposed today as they were before your measures to no-fault evictions. And that is why we're seeing a continued rise in evictions. Do you accept that for existing tenancies, you have given no new security of tenure? Do you accept that?
0: That's absolutely the case. I'm not trying to misrepresent
16: exactly.
0: You're wrong in terms of the highest level
16: of security of tenure.
0: Sorry,
16: because that's where the evictions are coming from. And so that is why we're asking put in place the no-fault eviction to cover existing tenancies also. Why won't you do that?
0: 60% of the termination notices that were received in quarter one of this year relate to landlords who are selling the properties. That's also clear in the data, and you're not prepared to acknowledge that. And also, as I said earlier, the number of landlords now entering the marketplace has increased. So, look, there is going to be a period of change, and I think we all have to accept that. Look, Rory, as I said to you, you can speak to
16: you're
0: one side.
16: You're telling those people who have been evicted into emergency accommodation, they just have to accept it. This is the callousness. I made that statement last night, and
0: this is reality.
16: This is the cruelest callous government since the foundation of the state, and it's shocking that Fianna Fáil, the party who claimed to stand up for the ordinary person, is standing over the highest number of evictions since the famine. I really think you are so disconnected from the reality of what is happening to people on the ground.
31: Absolutely.
16: How do you stand over that?
31: That stings, Niall. That has to sting.
0: Well, the reality is that we have to deal, as I said, with the issue from both perspectives, and we have to try and arrive at an accommodation which serves the public interest. And the public interest is that we have to have a clear environment where we can attract in private equity investment into the marketplace to help with our housing supply. We've also, as I said to you, set out clear changes in relation to the guidelines and the rights which tenants can enjoy in relation to their tenancies. Nobody said that this was going to be easy. As I said, Rory Ahern speaks to one side of the issue, and we have to speak to both sides of it.
31: Yeah, just as you're speaking, Niall, I'm looking at rents in Limerick, in your own constituency. They're extraordinary. 2,800, 2,500. These are for two beds.
0: And this is one of the issues. This is one of the issues that I'm dealing with the Limerick City and County Council local authority, because we had one of the lowest housing completions last year, which I'm hugely concerned about as a public representative representing Limerick, and we're going through a process where I want to see a far greater amount of land made available for development. There's been a process, as you know, before Christmas, where there was an invitation for submissions to change zoning and for people to make applications to the local authority to zone land. And I want to see a far greater amount of land being made available. And that's certainly a conversation that I'm having with the local authority in Limerick. It's about supply.
31: Yeah, but a lot of what's available here, I'm just looking on daft.ie.
0: Supply a lot of what's out of thin air, and it just
31: a lot of what's available for rent. They're kind of fancy apartments, Niall, you know, for heading up towards $3,000 a month. That's what you're looking at in Limerick City anyway.
0: Well, I've just acknowledged that, and Limerick City needs to get up the supply. We need to get ourselves into a position where there is more supply of residential housing being made available for people to purchase. Also, it's not always just about the rental sector. It's about people and couples being able to purchase their starter homes. This is all about supply, and government is continually minded day to day, working day to day to ensure that everything we can do will help promote supply to try and remove the barriers that are out there in relation to supply. And as I said, the whole change in our public policy in relation to the rental sector, yes, it's a big change, and there is churn within the market in terms of people getting out of the marketplace, landlords getting out of the marketplace, but equally landlords are getting into the marketplace. Right. And I think that's a positive underlying trend.
31: Listen, we will leave it there. Thank you both. Niall Collins from Fianna Fáil, Rory Ahern from the Social Democrats. You're going to hear more about this throughout the day. Let us know what you think on WhatsApp, 087 1400 106. If you've been served an eviction notice, you heard Niall Collins there saying that they expected to have some churn in the market. How do you feel about it? Do get in touch this morning. Back after this break.
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1: And the conviction.
2: So you had complaints to your CCPC helpline about this. Is that where it all started?
1: Yes, and that's where many of our cases start. So we get about 40,000 contacts from consumers every year. And one of those was in relation to complaints around Gwiddle's Woolen Market and misleading information in relation to certain products. So it's really important that we get that information. And it's really important that consumers know that we do take action. So we carried out inspections on the back of those complaints in Killarney and in Kenmare in those stores. And we found products which had were labelled as made in Ireland, but clearly they weren't made in Ireland. They were made in Pakistan, and they had the made in Pakistan labels removed.
2: So when we heard yesterday that there was evidence that the tags had been tampered with, that was the made in Pakistan label had been cut off, had it?
1: That's right, exactly. So the jumpers in question were made in Pakistan. They had those labels cut off, and instead they were replaced with a made in Ireland label.
2: Where did it say on the product made in Ireland? Was it on the tag inside the jumper? Had they sewn something in, or was it on the swing label?
1: It was on the swing label.
2: Okay.
1: So made in Ireland would have been attached. So for a consumer, you know, looking for a product, maybe wanting to bring it home, I think we all understand that people will want to bring home a product that was made in Ireland. It will mean more to them. So that is misleading. It's misleading for the consumer who might buy the product and maybe pay more than they otherwise would have. And importantly, it's also misleading for other stores who are selling products which are actually made in Ireland, which may have a higher price, and it's not a level playing field for them who are trying to compete against other stores. And then in addition, we also have businesses in Ireland who are making products in Ireland, and for them to be able to sell them, it's important that made in Ireland means something and consumers can trust that it is made in Ireland.
2: I mean, you'll often see, won't you, on Irish products, it'll say designed in Ireland, and it might have an Irish theme or something that you might expect to be made in Ireland, but it'll say designed in Ireland and made wherever it's made, in this case in Pakistan. That's acceptable, is it?
1: Yeah, so there was different. There are different degrees in terms of what might be misleading to consumers. So in this case, and the reason we brought it for a prosecution, it was such a clear case of misleading. And I mean, as you noted, the judge concluded it was a deliberate attempt to deceive buyers. So that's why in this case we thought it was appropriate to bring across prosecution, and that resulted in a conviction.
2: And you say it was indefensible.
1: Yeah, and again, I think it is so clear. Businesses make decisions, and we do understand that businesses, you know, can have a difficult time. But it's such a clear case of misleading consumers. As we know, that's what the judge found. So absolutely, it is indefensible where businesses are making those decisions where it's so clearly wrong. It's so clearly a breach of the law. And for us, the message today to businesses is you have to follow the law, and we may prosecute you if you don't. And for consumers, the message is that if you see things that concern you that you believe are misleading, do contact the CCPC, and we can and will take action where we see serious breaches of the law.
2: Yeah, because these sweatshirts, they said things like Ring of Kerry Ireland, Killarney Ireland on a hoodie. Now, if I'm making a product like that in Ireland, I'm going to have to sell it at a much higher cost than someone who's selling a product that's made in Pakistan. And that's where the real harm lies here. Well, some of the harm.
1: Absolutely. No, we strongly agree with that this isn't just about the consumer. This is about other businesses that are competing. The tourist market in Ireland is a huge market. It's really important for lots of businesses. And we know that tourists want original products from Ireland that they can bring home to wherever they come from. And it's important in terms of the reputation for Ireland for tourists, and the experience that they have is really important for that industry. So the action here by this business didn't just affect one individual consumer.

0: It also affected the broader reputation of the Irish tourist industry and those businesses who are competing hard to try and get Irish products in front of consumers, tourists, so that they can buy them and bring them home. So we think that having that level playing field for all businesses is a really important outcome in this case.
1: Just going back to the procedure here, so you get the complaints into your helpline and then the officers are sent down to inspect. Do you have to notify the business that you're sending officers down? How does that work?
0: No, we don't. So we carry out hundreds of inspections every year. So this year we're already at around 200 inspections. But online, in store, in all parts of Ireland, all different types of stores. So we don't give warning notice. We can and we do. When we're in the store, we let the store manager know that we're there and what we're doing. And that would have been the same in this case as well. But we don't give warning in advance. Mm-hmm. And often, as you mentioned, the reason that we're there is we have had consumer complaints about potential breaches of the law. So it's a really important driver of our inspection activity.
1: How many cases like this do you take in an average year? Do you have a figure on it?
0: So again, we carry out hundreds of inspections. And on the back of that, we would carry out kind of a large number of enforcement actions. That can range from kind of fixed payment notices to compliance notices right up to prosecutions. So we might take up to, it depends on the year, up to 10 prosecutions in any year. So recently, you may be aware, we've had prosecutions against Tesco's, against Boots, against Brown Thomas, Lifestyle Sports. And yesterday we had the prosecution against Quills. So we're very active in the area. We're very reliant on consumer contacts. So we really do encourage them.
1: So given what you've said there, there are a number of steps that happen before you get to a point where you're levelling a prosecution.
0: Oh, absolutely. So in many, many of the inspections we do, it results in a different enforcement outcome other than a prosecution. But obviously for a prosecution that goes before court, there's a significant amount of due process. The parties need the opportunity to provide their side of the story. The evidence needs to be collected and presented in a fair way to the court. So it can take some time, understandably, to make sure that that process is fair before it gets to court and before it is a decision of the courts.
1: Now, the decision of the court included a fine yesterday of €500, and there was an order to pay costs of the CCPC or to contribute to them €1,000. It's very low, isn't it, the fine? Would you like to see higher fines attached to an offence like this?
0: I mean, what I would say is that generally the system that's in place where a prosecution goes in front of the district court and the prosecution is around a specific item. So the two jumpers in this case. So you know, we understand how the outcome in this case can be a €500 fine. But we're very much on the record as saying that more generally, where we see cases where there's breaches of consumer law that affect sometimes millions of consumers, and the amounts can be in many, many millions in terms of the amount that consumers are spending in places where we see breaches of consumer law, we absolutely want to see the ability to hire fines which match the breaches of the law that we see. So the punishment must fit the crime. And currently there's not a system in place, in our view, to achieve that. Recently, we really welcome government proposals to have legislation to give us, the CCPC, fining powers where we see breaches of the law. So we currently have those powers for breaches of competition law. And separately, we see other agencies, for example, breaches of data protection law, have very strong fining powers.
1: And you like those powers?
0: Absolutely. We very much think it's time to bring those type of powers to breaches of consumer law. Because we know that businesses, when they make their business decisions, will take into account what the potential punishment might be. And if it's €1,000 fine, they're not going to put systems in place to comply with consumer law.
1: On the surface, that's what you would imagine. But of course, there's the reputational damage as well. You know, we're talking about Quills Woolen Market here, started in the news yesterday and still going today. So that has to be a factor in all of this too.
0: No, absolutely. In this case, I do think that reputational impact is important. I do think a deterrent effect is important. So any businesses today who might have similar pricing practices should really be looking at their store and making sure consumers are not misled. because we will be out there and we will be looking, and where necessary, we will prosecute.
1: Brian, good to talk to you. Thank you very much for telling us about that case yesterday. Brian McHugh there, Chair of the Competition and Consumer Protection Commission. What does financial well-being in your 30s look like? 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Good morning, Lorraine.
2: Morning, Claire. How are you?
1: So we're focusing on the 30s today.
2: Yeah, well, look, it's never too late, never too early. So if we're looking at the 30s, you know, there's the financial planning to be done in your 30s, same as there is in your 20s, your 40s and beyond. It's never too late. It's never too early to start making a financial plan.
1: The 30s, though, can be a very expensive time if you're starting a family, if you're trying to get on the property ladder, if you're paying some of the very high rents that we've been hearing about today. So it can be at squeezed time. Would you agree?
2: Absolutely. You know, and I think that's the whole idea about putting the financial plan in place. You know, to look at your salary, your expenditure, how to budget in terms of what is, you know, your 50-30-20 aspect in terms of 50% for your essentials, your rent, your mortgage, your light, your heat, etc., your food, your essentials, then maybe your gym membership, your lifestyle costs, and then 20% then for savings and investing. And encompassing in that would be pension planning as well. So it is, like, obviously with high rents and, you know, interest rates are likely to increase now as well with high mortgages. It is more difficult for people, there's no doubt about it. So that's where financial planning definitely plays a part.
1: And financial well-being then, a term like that, is that making sure that you have that breakdown right and that you know exactly where you are?
2: Yeah, it's to, you know, for your mental, your physical and your financial well-being, because it all comes together. You know, your financial well-being is mentally knowing that worst case scenarios, okay, so if interest rates do rise, if there's an unexpected life event or anything like that, can you cope with that? And do you have the financial plan in place for that? Do you have your emergency cash, you know, your 3 to 6 months net salary? Do you have your life events fund? Maybe that's, you know, for a carer's leave, for example, or unpaid maternity or paternity leave, moving house, fertility treatments, you know, having those life event kind of funds there that you can dip into in those situations. So the financial well-being is all part of that to make sure, because your circumstances will change, your personal circumstances change, your financial circumstances change, and it's making sure that your financial well-being is there with your financial plan to move forward and, you know, prepare for those eventualities.
1: And I think you would accept that for some people it's very hard to have those funds in place now, in particular with the cost of living increases that we have seen. But is the advice to, if you can only put away a tenner a week, put the tenner a week away?
2: Exactly. So have it coming out. So if your salary is mandated, let's say, for example, on the 26th of the month, have the direct debit going out or your standing order into your savings account maybe on the 27th. Try and have it in a separate account so that you're not dipping in and out of the account. And then consistency is key. So the consistency of it, making sure that it's always going into the account, but also compounding. Don't put it into something that is not going to get you a decent interest rate or that's not going to benefit from compounding, because consistency, financial consistency, is so important to make sure that you build your wealth. We're all very, you know, thinking about being cautious in terms of our investments, and people like to see their money sitting there, you know, in the deposit account, particularly if they need access to it. But, you know, the thing is that do take risk. You need to take risk with your money to build your wealth.
1: Mm-hmm. Risk that you're comfortable with, I suppose.
2: Well, it's funny because most people will kind of, you know, if you do a risk profile questionnaire, they will come out maybe at a risk profile 4 out of 7, which is, you know, middle of the road average. But it depends on the length of the actual investment. So if it's short-term investment, well, then obviously lower risk because you need to get the money back in a shorter period of time. But if it's a longer-term investment, and a longer-term investment would be more than 5 years. So if you're looking at that, then you can take risk and you need to take risk. And have diversification within your savings and investments as well. It's key.
1: And if you're in your 30s and you're looking at this, you're still young enough that you can really do a great job at what your retirement is going to look like, for example.
2: Yeah, absolutely. Look, people are living longer as well. So, you know, longevity is there, higher tax rates, the older that we all get, you have more ability to put into your pension, for example, more, you know, tax relief. So if you're putting into your pension, there's more availability there. So, you know, it's loads and loads of time, because particularly now people, you know, retire. retiring in their 60s, let's say, that's 30 odd years if you're in your 30s to be able to, you know, invest and grow your wealth. But you can also continue to work, and people are continuing to work even into their 70s and 80s, which is fantastic. So they can even retire their pensions, let's say, for example, in their 60s and still be working and still be contributing to another pension and availing of higher tax reliefs.
1: What about insurance then when you're in your 30s? What do we need to be looking at?
2: So again, your essentials, you know, if you have a mortgage, mortgage protection, but even if you don't have a mortgage and you're renting, you should still have some sort of life cover, particularly if you're in a relationship, because if you were to die unexpectedly, then what would happen to the person remaining? How would they afford the rent that you're contributing or, you know, paying part of? So definitely have your life cover in place, your mortgage protection, income protection is the most essential cover. I've spoken about it before to you, you know, in terms of protecting your income. It's your most valuable asset. You need to make sure that that's number one priority. And then specified illness cover as well. So in the event of being diagnosed with a specified illness, you know, an unfortunate event like that, kind of unexpected, you're diagnosed with cancer, heart attack, stroke, etc., that you have a lump sum there, a tax-free lump sum, to be able to recover, get your treatment and focus then, you know, again, on your financial well-being. And unfortunately, we are seeing the age of illnesses decrease over time. So more people in their 30s, 40s are being diagnosed with illnesses. So particularly breast cancer for women, heart attacks for men. So it's really, really important that you have that cover in place to make sure then that in those eventualities that you have the financial...
1: some income.
2: Yeah, that you have the support there.
1: And what do you say to people who have all of this worked out and it all looks lovely and they're 50-20-20, is that what you said, 50-20-30? And there is a series of interest rate increases, which means their mortgage is costing them a lot more. Where does that money come from in that case?
2: Yeah, well, it's again about the financial planning, you know. So if their interest rates are rising, it depends if they're on a variable rate, if they're on a tracker interest rate. If they're on a fixed rate, their repayment won't change unless they're coming off their fixed rate. So again, it's having that buffer fund there to be able to dip into if you need to, your emergency cash, your life events fund, to make sure that you still have all the other essentials remaining in place and continue to pay them. And the thing about the life insurance policies and the illness and things like that, they're guaranteed premiums. So those prices will never change on those. Mm-hmm. But what we do see, you know, people cancelling maybe their health insurance, and that is not...
1: That's a
2: canceled.
1: No, you're saying.
2: No, do not cancel it. Because, you know, unfortunately, when we did see in the last recessions, people did cancel their policies. And unfortunately, then they did get sick. And then if they were in hospital, they were relying on public healthcare and waiting.
1: Okay, it's great. I suppose it would be a great thing to do to get organised in your 30s, because it would be mean it would be pretty much plain sailing if you had all of those nest eggs in place at that stage of your life.
2: Yeah, well, look, there'll be bumps in the road, you know, and that's the thing. And so, you know, and so it's just important to make sure that you put the financial plan in place, and it will evolve with you and your changing circumstances over time, which is the most important thing.
1: Lorraine, thank you very much. That's Lorraine Cook there, Wealth Management Advisor with Jigsaw Finance.
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1: We spend an awful lot of time complaining about the weather, especially here in Ireland, but it turns out rain and gloomy skies, even snow, might actually be good for us. I'm joined by Trevor Harley, Emeritus Professor of Psychology at the University of Dundee and author of the book Head in the Clouds, to explain this more for us. Good morning, Trevor.
14: Good morning.
1: You like bad weather, if we can call it that. You don't really think it's bad at all. In fact, you go to as far as to say that weather that we would consider bad has changed your life.
14: Yes, I would say that there is no such thing as bad weather. There are just different sorts of weather. And the idea of bad weather is something that we have. But like many things in life, if we learn to accept it, we can actually enjoy it. We can find advantages in bad weather. There are things out there, just being outside, that are good for us.
1: So when we look at what happened this year, particularly in the east coast of Ireland, we had almost relentless rain from January until probably 2 weeks ago. That's what it felt like anyway. What is good about that sort of weather?
14: I agree that if a weather is too relentless, it can be a bit depressing, but there are still many good things about rain. When I was a child, I actually loved it when it was raining outside, because unlike other children, I saw it as a perfect opportunity to stay inside and read my book. It was a perfect excuse. I didn't have to go outside and play. So even when I was young, I could see advantages in rain. But rain is good for us. First of all, we've got to remember that it's essential. In the southeast of England, in contrast, the weather has been extremely dry. And as a consequence, gardens are suffering, farmers are getting desperate. So whereas you might have too much rain, other people have too little rain. But there are actually things that are good for us about being out in the rain. First of all, rain clears pollutants and allergens out of the air. We know that pollutants are very bad for us. They cause inflammation, which as well as causing problems with our body, also affect our mental health. They make us feel stressed and depressed. So the rain clears these out of the air, which is why going out in a shower can be so refreshing. Also, when the rain hits the ground, it releases a chemical with the wonderful name of petrichor, which is formed by mold in the soil, and it gets activated when the rain hits it. And this chemical has been shown to, first of all, elevate our mood. It makes us feel happier, but also it boosts our immune system. So it's good for us to get out in the rain. And I've actually come to realize that I wear glasses, which is the most annoying thing about being in the rain. But otherwise, you just put a rainproof jacket on. I've got a little dog called Bo, a miniature poodle who's beside me now. And whatever the weather, he wants to go outside. So I have to go outside. And I just enjoy it, whatever it is.
1: Do you like the noise of the rain? We have a listener telling us that the rain, find it soothing.
14: Yes, it is. And of course, you can buy various ambient noise devices or ask your smart speaker to generate ambient noise, and the most popular is the sound of rain. Yes, it's very relaxing, and I have a conservatory. I just, when the rain is pouring down, I just love being out there listening to the heavy rain on the roof. Yes, and so the sound of rain is very soothing, and it also masks other noises which are more distressing or might be more stressful.
1: What about the wind? Is the wind good for us?
14: Well, the wind is, I do try to love the weather, but I really struggle with the wind. The wind, first of all, it's stressful. And it's stressful, first of all, because of its effects. When there's a strong wind, I always worry that my conservatory roof is going to fly off, or the internet is going to go down, which is the most unthinkable horror I can think of. And it's just, so that aspect of it is stressful.
1: Hard to like the wind.
14: It also stirs the soil, and it actually makes pollen and allergens worse. So that's not good. And it also releases things called positive ions, which are chemically charged components in the air that make us feel more stressed and anxious. And in fact, there's even been some research that shows that children tend to misbehave more when it's windy.
1: Right.
14: So I try to love the wind, but it is very difficult.
1: Well, we have to leave it there, Trevor. Thank you so much for your interesting take on the weather. We'll try to love the rain a little bit more, but maybe not so much the wind. Professor Trevor Harney there, author of Head in the Clouds.
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1: 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Sean Rock's family says the RTE treatment of his pay has had significant implications for them, and how to use plants to make your garden more private. 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
24: It's 10 o'clock. Good morning. Market rents are now 40% above pre-COVID levels. The Daft.ie latest report recorded a 4.4% increase between December and March, the highest quarterly jump since its records began. The latest figures incorporate the first month of the government's new rent reforms, which kicked in March. Social Democrats housing spokesperson Rory Hearn says the government approach clearly is not working.
25: We have been very critical that this government has chased this really expensive build-to-rent institutional investor type private investment, which is charging these huge rents. And that is not a sustainable model of delivery of housing. If the average rent, right, of Dublin, 2,600, that equates to 31,200 a year.
24: Meta employees here are waiting to find out if they'll be impacted by global job cuts. Last month, the parent company of Facebook and Instagram announced it would be making 10% of its workforce redundant. If any of the 1,800 Irish workers are affected, the government will receive a collective redundancy notice. RTE bosses will appear before the Oireachtas Media Committee later to discuss the latest pay controversy at the broadcaster. Yesterday, Director General Kevin Backhurst met with the Media Minister Patrick O'Donovan after presenter Derek Mooney's pay was reclassified. Minister O'Donovan has said he received assurances there are no other major controversies around the corner. Health workers are being pushed to breaking point by staffing shortages and burnout. That's according to research by FORSA and the Irish Medical Organisation. Two-thirds of healthcare workers surveyed by FORSA say they're actively considering leaving their job. 90% of doctors surveyed reported unsafe staffing levels, according to the IMO. And a new study is suggesting 90 minutes of exercise per day is the ideal number. The HSE recommends about 2.5 hours a week. However, longer sessions of 10 hours a week are being linked with a greater reduction in the risk of heart attacks, strokes or heart failure. Research from China examined data from over 17,000 people. That's it for now. More 11.
26: Quite the unconventional grill setup you got there, Barry. Still, those marinated pork chops smell, nice.
27: Thank you, Jack. $2.99 from Aldi.
26: Would have gone for a clockwise rotation system for the sausages myself.
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26: Oh, watch that airflow on the Piri wings, buddy.
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28: 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It's not complicated.
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0: Good morning, I'm Cameron Hill. Arsenal are Premier League champions for the first time in 22 years. They can't be caught after second-placed Manchester City drew 1-1 at Bournemouth last night. Tottenham's 2-1 defeat at Chelsea, meanwhile, means the relegation fight will go down to the final day. Spurs are 2 points above the drop zone, with West Ham still able to catch them. But manager Roberto De Zerbi thinks they have what it takes to get the result they need against Everton on Sunday.
2: We play in our stadium with our fans. We have two results on three, with our qualities, with character, with pride, with courage, we have to play.
0: Aston Villa face Freiburg in the Europa League final in Istanbul this evening from 8 o'clock. And ex-Mayo footballer Padraig O'Hara has successfully scaled Mount Everest. The 33-year-old was alongside Aina McGowan of Dublin and Waterford's Adam Sweeney on an expedition lasting 47 days. They're the first all-Irish team since 2003 to reach the summit of the world's highest mountain. 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
24: Sunny spells and a few light showers. Highest temperatures 14 to 18 degrees. 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
1: You're very welcome back to the programme. Thank you, Shane. You're listening to the Clare Byrne Show on News Talk. Still to come over the next 2 hours, could you be celiac and not know it?
5: If I'm going to ask you to do a celiac screen, I'm going to get you to eat loads and loads of bread because I need the system to be absolutely screaming so we can detect that. And often the tests have come back negative because a patient is avoiding all the things that will make the test go positive.
1: We do want to know, where is Katie Price's husband?
6: We have reported him to the British Embassy as a missing person. He's been reported in Dubai as a missing person. The last time, you know, I heard from him, as I said before, was Wednesday.
1: We've an absolute legend coming into us this morning on the programme. Actor Les Dennis will join me on the show.
7: We asked 100 people which comedian is going to land on his feet and get his end away with an absolute cracker. You said Les Dennis, our survey said ding.
1: You can WhatsApp us this morning, 087 1400 106, or email clareburn@newstalk.com. But first, I'm joined by Eamon Ryan, former leader of the Green Party, also a legend, Eamon, we should say. You're here because you are upset and annoyed at the government. You've accused them of madness and of undermining Ireland's climate action plans. What's going on?
8: Yeah, I write in the Irish Times every second week on climate issues. And I think there's a really big and important story that kind of went under the radar because it was a vote in the Dáil last week on the Critical Infrastructure Bill. And that's a bill which is designed, in my mind, the primary purpose is to make sure that no project is delayed because of climate ambition, no big infrastructure project that the government might want to fund. And I think it's particularly about roads projects. The government want to build back, building bigger, more roads, and that's not sustainable on a climate basis, and they wanted to remove the legal impediment that might stop them doing that.
1: So this is more of, oh, the Greens are gone, we can do what we want.
8: Yeah, pretty much, I think. Now, it wasn't just, sorry, the vote, though, what kind of shocked me in a way, the vote was 132 in favour and only 15 against. And that shocked me for a couple of reasons. Firstly, opposition parties you would have thought would have been protecting climate interests, the likes of the Social Democrats voted for it. But also, it kind of shocked me because, in a sense, it was the exact opposite of the vote that we'd had 4 years ago to support the climate law. So 4 years ago, it was exactly the opposite. It was 125, I think, to 211. And this time it flipped the other way, 132 to 15, in what could only be seen, in my mind, as an attempt to undermine the climate law that we put in place mm-hmm. 4 years ago.
1: But this is political, then. If the vote was that strong in favour of this is the politician saying, we have to give the people what they want, which is more roads and more infrastructure and at a quicker pace.
8: Yeah, and I think there is an underlying understandable frustration that it's so slow and so expensive to build things in our country. So perhaps that explains it. It came in under the guise of, oh, this is just about speeding up our planning system. But we've just introduced 2 years ago a law that was designed to do that. And Minister Jack Chambers, who introduced the bill, in his contribution to the date was clear, actually, it's really about getting around a Supreme Court decision that was made made last year, which said that the climate law, section 15 of the climate law, had to be respected. And there was a similar decision, High Court decision in Belfast, again last year, which stalled the A5 roads project because it said, well, it doesn't seem to be climate proofed. And the problem I have is, okay, it is an undermining of the climate law. There's no doubt about it in my mind. And I think those who voted for it have to answer why, if they think they're interested in serious climate action. But the other thing that really concerns me, this comes just after Commission Pinnall has made a decision to go ahead with the Galway bypass. And that's a kind of a motorway, which has been many years in the planning, which a major road which goes skirts around Galway. It's like a ring road around Galway. The only outcome from that, in my mind, is the sprawl of Galway. And actually, Galway, which is a stunning city, a beautiful city. I remember being at a conference of Galway in the NUIG a few years ago, and someone said, God, if only we'd built out more Galway when we were building out Galway. Instead, the way Galway is now going to go, particularly because of this roads-based development of Galway, is what I would describe as like a Texan town. Out-of-town retail stores, kind of urban sprawl, the Galway sprawl.
1: And taking the heart out of the city.
8: It doesn't work. Now, they will argue, oh no, it's to free up traffic in the city.
1: Yes,
8: Those cars that come on to that road have to go somewhere. And the housing patterns that you get when you go on a roads-based approach is inherently unsustainable. It doesn't work because it always ends in gridlock. It's not good for our health outcomes. It's not good for the environment. It's not even good. It's not the way modern cities are going. Like, just at the moment when cities across the world are realizing you can't go on a car-based city development, our government is going back all in on a car-based transport system.
1: Okay, but this decision that the Oireachtas has taken around the Critical Infrastructure Bill, does that not mean that things like the Galway-Lewis, for example, could happen at a faster pace because that decision was taken?
8: They're building the road first. And when you build the road first,
1: you won't do the
8: case for the Galway-Lewis. I was involved, involvement in this, going back in the late 90s, I remember I was involved in the Dublin Transportation Advisory Committee. And we had a platform for change. It was a big plan for the future of Dublin. And I'll never forget, the main engineers, the main planners came in and said, okay, here are the various projects, metro, widening the M50. Whatever you do, they said, do the public transport first, or else the city will develop along the road. What did the government do then? It did the roads first and never built the public transport. And what do we have? A Dublin that is defined by the M50, and it doesn't work. It doesn't work for the motorists because you can't tell it's going to be a half-hour journey or a three-hour journey. If there's an accident on the carriageway, you're goosed. And it's the problem is the next road up for government, they're going to go ahead with the Galway bypass, which is guaranteeing a sprawled Galway. Then they want to build a motorway from Cork to Limerick, Limerick to Cork. It comes to a dead end in Cork city centre, in the village of Blackpool. It doesn't work. All that traffic has to go somewhere. So what then you have to do is you have to build a ring road around Cork on the north side, and you're guaranteeing that Cork makes the same mistakes Dublin made.
1: And so what's the alternative to that? Well, Limerick-Cork Road.
8: We have, first of all, I would do a bypass of Charleville and Buttevant. Those towns need to be bypassed. Absolutely. Improve the safety of the roads. That has to be. That's where we should be spending the roads budget. There's towns all over the country that are clogged with traffic. Tipperary town. You could, loads of examples which would benefit from the roads budget being spent on bypasses. But in Cork City, just to take that as an example, we already started upgrading under our time of government the Metropolitan Rail. And it's absolutely ready to go. Irish Rail could start tomorrow putting new stations in right across the north side of Cork, and you build Cork along that rail line on the south side and actually connecting to the north side. You build Cork Lewis, you build the bus connects. And it's the same in Limerick and Waterford. We have the public transport projects ready to go. We don't have the money. In the revision of the National Development Plan, which was agreed last year, there is not the money for the bus connects projects and for the rail projects which are ready to go. In Dublin, in Cork, in Limerick, and in Waterford,
1: okay,
8: and Galway.
1: But I see now news this morning that there's four new train stations going to be built in Meath as part of plans for a new railway line, finally connecting Navan to Dublin. I mean, that has been 30 or 40
8: years.
1: There's
8: no money for it, Claire. There isn't the money in the budget for it. Trust me, as Transport Minister.
1: Is this not a priority, though, our infrastructure projects? Is this not why they have put forward the Critical Infrastructure Bill?
8: Public transport has to be the priority. It is the only thing that's going to work. But it's not politically popular. because there's a narrative out there that our time of government, we were against roads, we stopped it. Mm-hmm. What we were trying to do is to get the public transport that we've never built. And it is ready to go. In Dublin, the DART, we have plans to double the DART in Dublin. It's through planning permission now, it's ready to go. It doesn't have the funding. We have 10 bus connects corridors that have been 10 years in planning. And again, nothing being built. We have a Lewis to Finglas that, again, 10 years in planning, it should be built now.
1: So what you're saying is any money that's there is going into the roads now?
8: Not any money. They roughly split it half and half. But the problem is...
1: But it's about priorities, isn't it?
8: Yeah. When you build the roads first, mm-hmm. the housing and other development patterns then undermine the public transport projects. And that, and also set you on a course that is unsustainable in climate terms, that never works in transport terms because it only leads to gridlock. You would think we would have learned that lesson, but we haven't. And I think the bill last week was, in my mind, the most shocking example of this, an acceptance of that car-dominated, unsustainable, high carbon emissions. Even if you switch all the cars to electric, you still have all the emissions about all the new concrete you pour as you move outwards and outwards and outwards.
1: But there's another contradiction here as well, because the government will still have to meet the climate targets, right? Even though what they've done now is told on Commission Planola to sort of ignore the climate targets through this critical infrastructure bill.
8: And that's why I think what Minister Chambers did won't work. He could have tried to just open the climate law or abandon it, you know, kind of. But that would have been politically very sensitive. I don't think they would have got a vote 132 to 15. So instead, they've amended it through this mechanism. But the problem is, and for them, the bill had what I would call a belt and braces approach. So the belt was the Section 15 that every public body had to make sure their projects were in line with the climate plan. But the braces were that the ministers responsible for each area have to show that if they're off track in their their emissions, how they will change course so that we get back on track. Transport is the area where we're not meeting our climate targets. It's about a fifth of our emissions. It's not decreasing. And Minister Dara O'Brien, Minister of Transport, has under the law a responsibility to come into the Oireachtas Committee and show what changes to policy he will make to get us back on track.
1: And does he still have to do that under this change?
8: Yes, he does. So I think it's actually, they haven't actually, because they couldn't go in and change the climate law in that way, it wouldn't have been politically acceptable. But by doing it in this sideways way, they haven't actually delivered a legal certainty. And I think there's a real, I think the Oireachtas Transport Committee has to ask a simple question. How are you going to meet our transport emissions if you're building all these big roads that is setting our country on a car-dependent future, which is inherently unsustainable?
1: And he is legally obliged to not only come and explain that, but to provide a route to climate sustainability.
8: Exactly.
1: So they haven't circumvented that.
8: No.
1: Well, there must be hope there from your point of view.
8: Yeah, no. After 30 years banging my head against this, you never give up hope. I mean, the main hope is this. I think the people want the public transport. Like, I think in Cork, the frustration would be, where's our Lewis? Mm-hmm. You know, where's the bus connects we've been... In Dublin, like, we did major public consultation on the bus connects. It's ready to go. The frustration is, such is the lack of money for transport in the current government, there are no new rural bus services being rolled out at the moment. None. There are no new urban bus services rolled out at the moment because they don't have the current funding to run new bus services, let alone the capital. And I think that's a political story because I think those rural bus services were the most popular thing in this country in years. People flocked to them. Mm-hmm. They realised that tying people into a car-dependent system where you've no options, you've no choice but to take the car, does not work. We're seeing it. Congestion is growing again.
1: It certainly is. I think everybody is seeing that.
8: Yeah, and people are fed up with it. And I think they'll be really fed up when they realise that all the public transport projects that were promised and which are ready to go, which have been in the planning system for years and which are now ready to be built, are not going to be built because we're building roads instead.
1: Okay. And I just to bring people up to speed with what's happening in relation to the Navan rail line, it is the public consultation that opens today, and Éireann Ród Éireann has this morning published the preferred route for the 34-kilometre line. So new stations are proposed for Dunshaughlin, Kilmessan and two new stations in Navan. There'll be Navan Central and Navan North. But will it happen? That is the question.
8: That's the question.
1: All right, Eamon, thank you very much for being with us. Coming up next... What the hell is wrong? What is it getting so low? Jersey, Katie Price's husband, after this.
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1: 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Well, she married him just days after meeting him in January of this year, but Katie Price's dramatic relationship with Lee Andrews shows no signs of calming down anytime soon. She continues to fear the worst because he still hasn't flown home from Dubai. Alexandra Ryan is CEO of Goss.ie, and she joins me now. Hello, Alexandra.
2: Hello. What a story, it's, and what a wild 4 months she's
1: incredible. And of course, you had Katie over, didn't you, for the Gossies in March?
2: Yes. And we were expecting Lee, as I feel like the whole world has been expecting Lee to get on a flight. And we were told that he should make it. And on the night he wasn't there, like, there was a seat for him and everything. But even in those early stages, because that was in February, they were married just over a month at that point, people were already very confused. And there were rumors of his travel ban very early on. But up until the night of the Gossies, we thought he was coming ourselves.
1: And did she chat about him? Did she talk about him?
2: No, she talked about him on the actual red carpet, or the pink carpet, about just how happy she was, and kind of put all rumours aside and said that he was going to be coming over soon and that everything was great. And she actually performed on the night and she had a great time. So it seemed like nothing was bothering her and everything was going fine. So we even felt, look, he obviously just couldn't travel because he's busy. We genuinely didn't know what was going on at the time.
1: So what do we know about this now? Like, there's all sorts of rumours that, you know, he might have been taken hostage and so on. But is the general thinking that he just can't leave Dubai?
2: Yes, I don't know if you've ever heard of or seen the Netflix show Tinder Swindler, but he's really reminding me of the person in that show where the excuses just start to build up and build up. So basically, since they've been together, they got married in Dubai after a couple of days, and he has never left Dubai since they got married. So the rumors initially were that he couldn't travel and that maybe there was some criminal record or something like that. What's come out over the last couple of months is that Dubai are very strict about who they let travel in and out of the country. And if there's any ongoing investigations, they normally do place a travel ban until the investigation is complete. So the reports are that he is under investigation for allegedly forging a signature of his ex-partner for a mortgage application. So I think it was about $200,000. So that's basically the reports at the moment, that he just can't fly because of that. He has actually served time as well previously. So it's all under kind of fraud allegations and fraudulent crimes. But he has denied this constantly and says there is no travel ban. And Katie has also denied this, but she's also said on her podcast, you know, oh, sure, you can get a travel ban over there for getting a parking ticket or for just breathing the wrong way over there. That's not true, obviously. But these are the things she's been saying. So I think she's very much been on his side, saying no. But in the last 2 weeks, it's taken a very dramatic turn, because she went to go on Good Morning Britain in the UK with Lee. It was promoted for days. He's finally coming home. He's going to be on the show. And shock horror, he did not show up. She said on air live that, you know, he had business to attend to, so he couldn't make it. And very awkwardly, the presenters informed her that he had been detained in the airport in Dubai.
1: So gosh, it's mad.
2: And not then, a great moment.
1: And then Alexandra, his mother is a psychic.
2: There's so
1: she's
2: many layers to this
1: a psychic. She does shows and theatres around. So she's got quite the profile on Facebook and on social media. She doesn't seem to be very happy about Katie, full stop.
2: No, she is saying and suggesting that Katie is the one exploiting him. Now, what for? I have no idea, but they haven't spoken either. And this is the crazy thing about this. Katie is going online. She's all over her socials at the moment that she hasn't heard from Lee. She doesn't know where he is. And his story changed a few times, which is what reminds me of the Tinder Swindler story, I suppose. He first said that he was detained by police, and then he said that he was kidnapped. There was a video call where he had zip ties around his wrists and he had a hoodie on. He said he was being brought to a black site. This poor mother hasn't heard from him as well either. So no one's really heard from him. But obviously there are reports now that he is around. He is alive, hasn't been kidnapped, and is talking to a small amount of people on a burner phone. Obviously, these are all allegations, but
1: incredible.
2: The articles that are being written are just so intriguing. And one reporter is actually quite good friends with Katie Price. So her story, I suppose, is quite interesting as well. Emmy Mooney, if anyone wants to look it up, she works for The Sun.
1: Oh, we have a clip of her. So her video on social media was flying around the place last night. This is a journalist for the UK Sun, Clemmy Moody. She's spoken about her direct experience with Lee Andrews. We'll have a listen.
4: I gave Katie Price's new husband £1,000. And reader, I've not seen a penny back. So here's what happened. I told Lee, rather foolishly, that I was rubbish with money. He suggested, very kindly, I went in on this brand new investment with him and gave him £5,000. He and Katie Price, he said, would top up the rest. We haggled down to £1,000 when I said I didn't have that much to play with.
18: To answer your question, your money will be in on

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3: And he also claimed to be on the board of advisors for Labour, a part of the King's Trust ambassador. There's photos of him meeting like Elon Musk, Kim Kardashian. People are now saying it's all AI. So the deeper you go into this, the more shocking it is. And it's very hard to know what's true and what's not true. But what I'm really interested in is what happens next. What's going to be the story when he does reappear? Is he ever going to come to the UK? But I will say for Katie Price, I know some people are probably concerned about her. They're worrying about her. Katie's been in this industry for a very, very long time. You know, most of her relationships have been written about. Maybe this one written more than others. But the amount of publicity these two are getting, like, there's going to be exclusive interviews. There's going to be magazine shoots if he ever gets out of Dubai. So it's hard for me to see this as any sort of sympathy for the two of them, because I think they're getting quite a lot out of it.
4: Yeah, you know, Katie, as you say, has been in this business for a long time. She is the master of publicity as well. Now, she's absolutely denied that this is a publicity stunt, and we take her at her word on that. But she is really good at this stuff, isn't she?
3: She's so good at this. And she knows, like, she just knows that the interest is there. I mean, getting married so quickly in Dubai, she knew that people were going to be interested in this. I obviously, like, I'm slightly concerned. Like, I hope that he isn't, you know, defrauding her or anybody else around her. But she is doing podcasts. She's on YouTube asking people to go and help find him. You know, there's literally a manhunt out for him. Like, she's saying that she's been told Interpol are investigating him. So, again, it's hard to have too much sympathy when this is driving loads and loads of attention. And, you know, Clemmie as well, like you said, lost £1,000. Her article is behind a paywall on The Sun. So The Sun are making money from this as well. So it's hard to feel sorry for everybody involved. But look, we're all buying into it, me included. It is fascinating
4: and
3: to be following
4: Katie
3: this.
4: Price is asking people to go to Dubai and look for her husband. Why doesn't she go and look for her husband?
3: Oh, I'd say she's on the next flight out. I presume that's what's going to happen next. And the amount of burner phones and different phones and all these different things going on, I'm just very intrigued to see what the result of this is going to be, because he said he was arrested initially, but everyone is doing their work and journalists are contacting the embassies and they said he wasn't arrested at all. So look, there's a lot going on there, but obviously aside from this, I know we're kind of laughing about it, there is a lot of fraud claims there and a lot of money that he has allegedly defrauded from women, not just that ex-partner. A few other women have come forward. Now obviously we're seeing Clemmie has lost £1,000 as well, so that is obviously very serious. And in these sorts of stories you always hear of these men love bombing women and then, you know, asking for money and stuff like that. So we never want to see that. But I would bet my money on it right now that there will be some sort of documentary on this coming soon.
4: Next installment on the way. Alexandra, thanks so much. Alexandra Ryan there, CEO of Goss.ie. Now, we turn to the RTÉ Director General, Kevin Backhurst, who has insisted that the broadcaster has paid a price for transparency because the fallout from the latest top paid presenter controversy intensifies. Executives will appear before the Oireachtas Committee on Media today to answer more questions, including those about the family of Sean Rocks, the arena presenter who died last year. We'll find out about that in a moment. Fionnán Sheehan is here, Ireland editor with the Irish Independent. Hello, Fionnán.
5: Smallest violin in the world they're playing for Kevin Backhurst. Oh my word, the victims of transparency. How terrible.
4: When he
5: Kevin.
4: Said that they've paid a price for transparency.
5: Yeah. I'm not sure too many of the politicians now will be impressed by that one. Their difficulty is that they keep appearing before these Oireachtas committees with fresh controversies rather than it just being a routine thing where you're going through what's happening with your reform program, is there pensions, how are your budgets getting on, that's fine. Instead, the items like this are coming to the fore. Fresh developments last night, actually an interesting take from Mr. Backhurst. Last week we were told, oh, this all came out because we were implementing a recommendation and so on and so forth, and it just happened to pop up and so on. And last night, Kevin Backhurst seemed to apply it. Actually, it was the former Chief Financial Officer, Mary Hurley, who wouldn't sign off on the top 10 unless this was adjusted. So that's a slightly nuanced version of events. Mary Hurley left the organisation recently. She was credited by Minister Patrick Runnan with bringing an awful lot of issues to the fore that hadn't previously been heard on. So it may well be that it was all part of the one piece. But, you know, little bits of details emerging now.

0: But we weren't exactly hearing this.
1: And did we hear much about the detail of that meeting that happened last night between Kevin Backhurst and Minister Patrick O'Donovan? Terence O'Rourke was there as well, and Adrian Lynch from RTE.
0: Yeah, so went on for 2 hours, and they went through a lot of the topics that they're expecting to face today. Patrick O'Donovan had asked for incremental breakdown in 5 grand increments of how many people are on money ahead above 100 grand, and he got that. Now, there's not names attached, but it gives him a bit of a breakdown. And what basically emerged from that is there's more people on over 100 grand in RTE now than there was 5 years ago, despite all the financial turmoil in the organisation. So that raised some eyebrows in government, to say the least. It might well come up again today. They went through a variety of issues, such as how this latest issue around Derek Mooney emerged. They seem to have been forgiven by the minister for the delay in telling him that there was something coming down the track here. They also got a reassurance that there's no other landmines on the way, because word was going around in government over the last couple of days that on her way out the door, the departing chief financial officer had briefed the board, and that there might be other issues arising. Now, RTE are denying this, and the board are saying, no, it was just a routine meeting. So I think we were watching that space. But he got that reassurance, no, there's nothing else here. And he was slightly miffed, basically the last person to know about what was going on
1: RTE.
0: Yeah, the minister, because if you listen to what people in RTE are saying, it was gossip in RTE on Wednesday, it was all around the newsroom on Thursday, and the minister wasn't told until at least Thursday afternoon, if not Thursday evening. So he seemed to be a bit annoyed about that, but that seems to be forgotten now. This issue about Sean Rocks was brought up last night by Patrick O'Donovan, and I'm expecting to come up to the Rocks Committee today. First brought up by Labour's Marie Sherlock, and basically, Sean Rocks' family and his widow have said Sean Rocks was a producer presenter. He was down as a producer, but then he became presenter as well. He was getting an allowance for it. I presume the issue was that wasn't a permanent pensionable allowance.
1: Yeah,
0: and so therefore that had an impact upon pension entitlements after he so sadly passed away a year ago.
1: I have Marie Sherlock on the line with us, Labour TD. Hello, Marie. You can hear me there.
2: Hello, Claire.
1: You're welcome to the programme. I know you have been dealing directly with Sean's family, so you might just explain to us what's at issue here.
2: Yeah, and look, Claire, I think that just the first thing I do want to say about all of this, and obviously we're all agog again at the whole issue with regards to RTE, but this is about how, you know, both RTE as a public service broadcaster and indeed any media organisation treats its staff, treats its workers, because, you know, we have a lot of very highly paid people, which is fantastic, you know, like is in fair play in terms of the amounts of money that people command. But there's also people who, you know, the researchers, the producers, the other parts of media organisations who have been typically very low paid, and I suppose that's why I feel so strongly about speaking about this. So obviously, you know, many of your listeners would be familiar with Sean Rocks, who very sadly passed away last July. Much loved presenter of Arena, that the flagship arts and cultural programme on RTE.
1: Yeah, and a great former colleague of my own, and I knew Sean, and he did great work there. And it was such a sad passing because he has a young family, and it's that family that you're dealing with now.
2: Yes, yeah. And I suppose it's important to say that Sean presented Arena for 16 years. But when he signed the contract for Arena back in 2009, he was made sign a producer's contract then with an allowance for his presenter duties. And effectively, what happened was that his pay was overall suppressed in terms of how his pay was structured. And that has had very significant implications for his family and his young children that have been left behind after his passing last year. And that's why I took the decision last Saturday, because I've been talking to his widow many times over the past number of months to actually talk about his story. Because while all the focus, of course, is on Derek Mooney and what he got and how he was classified and whatever else, it is important to say that, you know, there are people who love their jobs within RTE who have tried to fix their situation. And Sean was one of those who tried to fix the situation many times over the years with RTE management. And yet, It never came to any conclusion, simply because, of course, everybody knew that Sean loved his job and was never prepared to walk away. And that's the long and the short of it. And there are many other people within that organisation. And I know it's across other media organisations as well. And, you know, I've spoken previously about how poorly paid researchers were on News Talk. And hopefully now it's a bit different under the new ownership. But you know, how badly treated some workers have been within media organisations, and particularly bogus self-employment within RTE. People denied maternity leave, sick leave, holiday pay, and of course, very significant issues for their pensions then whenever they go out the door. So this is an issue about how workers are treated and fairness and transparency. I think everybody would have understood Sean to be a presenter, not a producer, and yet how his pay was structured was very different.
1: And the legacy of that then is what his family received in his family today.
2: Exactly.
1: Okay, and so Fionnán, just to come back to what we're expecting today then at the media committee, do we know who's going to be there from RTE? Is it all going to be about the top 10 list, or what issues are at stake?
0: It's actually supposed to be about the reform programme and pensions, but one would imagine, for obvious reasons, that the Oireachtas Committee will pursue the executives on related issues that are now emerging. And there's a number of other issues seems to be knocking around the political grapevine that they want clarity on about the structure of the top 10 earners list and how exactly it's put together. Because, in other words, are there other Derek Mooneys out there? Is basically the question that is being asked. So it'll be the.
1: And we should say it's not the top 10 earners; it's the top 10 presenters.
0: And very interestingly, Claire, you point that out, because what RTE did last week was throw out a very shiny object of, oh, here's the top 10 earners from our annual report that'll be published later on in the summer. There's no sign of the 10 executives, who most of whom are actually the actual top 10 earners, we've only found out in recent years. So for many years, RTE management were quite happy to parade out the stars, the talent, the on-air presenters as, oh, look how much they're being paid, when in fact the management were on vastly more. So it's rather curious that they've done that tactic last week. Oh, here's the top 10 stars, look at how much they're being paid, and yet no sign of the executive. So maybe the Oireachtas Committee might get some clarity on that when they propose to publish that list.
1: So the questions will change given what's happened over the last couple of days.
0: There's interesting stuff in the opening presentation about the decline in the licence fee revenue. And we know that every time RTE get involved in another scandal, it does have a hit. Going back to 2023, and there's a graph inside in their opening statement where they point out the decline in licence fee revenue, and that it's on another slide this year. So you'd imagine that events of recent weeks will only exacerbate that further. So, you know, a lot of questions, and sometimes the problem with these Oireachtas committees is that the questions aren't terribly structured. Mm-hmm. So we'll see, you know, what actually gets thrown at them.
1: And Marie, in terms of Sean's family and what can happen, and you've outlined the situation very well, but I don't see where the fix is going to come. Like, what do you think the answer is to that? Oh, Maria's gone, but we'll try and find out, because, I mean, Fionnán, you looking at that, if somebody was classified and had signed a contract as a producer, I don't know how you retrospectively go back and fix that.
0: Yeah, but, I mean, I suppose the point has been made about the hypocrisy here, about RT management coming out last year paying wholesome tribute to Sean Rocks, and yet this issue was going on in the background all along. And the fact that, you know, his family have had to effectively come out publicly, I really hope for their sake that it can be rectified and fixed,
1: because it does have huge implications.
0: Kevin McAra's tribute last week: Sean once said, "Radio is never about the presenter; it's about the person who is opposite you." And I think today people will be asked, "Well, why wasn't Sean Rocks called a presenter, which is what you're calling me here when you're paying tribute to him?" So, Alan Kelly is the chair of the committee. I imagine Marie will be getting him to raise that issue, and there'll be a variety of others. So, are there landmines today? Potentially. Let's see what other names and what other anomalies come up here. But certainly they emerged fairly unscathed from the meeting with the minister last night.
1: All right, let's see what happens later on today. Fionnán, thank you for coming in. Fionnán Sheehan there from the Irish Independent. Coming up, more of us are celiac than we realise.
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4: 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Aviva is on the ball, with all calls answered in under a minute.
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1: And this month is Celiac Awareness Month. Around 78,000 people in Ireland are living with undiagnosed celiac disease. We're going to talk through this along with some of the symptoms now to keep an eye out for. I'm joined by dietitian with the Celiac Society of Ireland, Sarah Kioser. You're very welcome to the programme.
16: Good morning.
1: Thank you for being with us. So many people living with this thing and they don't know it. And I think that would be surprising for a lot of people listening to this, because you always think, well, if you're celiac, you're going to know about it because there are going to be certain things that really don't agree with you.
16: So this is the thing. A lot of people would, like as you say, assume, sure, I'd know I'd have it. And I think, you know, 30 years ago, we used to talk about celiac disease as it turned up in children. You got lots of diarrhea, you got weight loss. It was very obvious. What we now know is that that is the really severe end of it in terms of symptoms. And it's usually where it has progressed. What we now know is that the symptoms can be outside of the gut. Really, an awful lot of them would be outside of the gut. And you can actually have celiac disease and have what looks like a perfectly healthy gut. So you can have things like mouth ulcers, ulcers, poor tooth enamel, very specific skin rashes, hair loss, migraine, and infertility can all be signs of celiac
1: infertility
16: disease.
1: As well.
16: That is, and that's one that I think gets missed a huge amount. And you know, we don't see an awful lot of people being tested for that when fertility kind of comes up as an issue. But we know that men and women who are celiac, if they're not treated, both of them find it harder to become parents. And then if a woman has celiac disease and it's not treated, they can have several repeated miscarriages. They are more likely to have a stillborn baby, and they will have babies that are smaller for their age when they're born, which is, it means it's growth retardation in the womb for them.
1: People who are dealing with infertility, you're saying that it's not widely known that celiac disease might be a factor there?
16: Not to the extent that it should. And that's why the campaign with the Celiac Society this year is really asking people, have you ruled it out? You know, it might not be celiac disease. All of these things can be caused by something else, but have you ruled it out? What we would see in the Celiac Society is it takes an average of 14 years for people to be diagnosed with celiac disease from the first time they go to their doctor. And some people, we can see 20, 30 years of symptoms before somebody finally checked. So it's just rule it out. It's a blood test with your doctor. If you're having symptoms, particularly if you're struggling with fertility, make sure celiac disease has been ruled out for you.
1: So you may not have any digestive issues whatsoever.
16: Yep. About 40% of celiacs have no digestive issues, or they're so mild it doesn't occur to them to go to the doctor. And what I would see is a lot of people would say, I have no symptoms. And then a year after, when we're reviewing them, they're like, I didn't realize it wasn't normal to be bloated. I didn't realize it wasn't normal to have diarrhea twice a month. You know, stuff that they had just taken as normal.
1: Well, we're getting messages in from people telling us about their experience. Yeah. So a listener says, I didn't realize how serious celiac disease was until my son was diagnosed at 13. His only symptoms at the time were low iron. And he wasn't growing.
16: Yeah, so, and that's a thing we see a lot with children, is you'll see low iron, the not growing, and it actually often takes a long time for that to be spotted, because what happens for a lot of celiac kids is they stop growing up, but they don't actually lose weight. So if you look at them, they look perfectly healthy. And it's only when you do the growth chart. And what I'd always say to parents, when was the last time did you have to buy them shoes? Because I've two kids, when they were 5, 6, 7, you know, 13, you were buying them two pairs of shoes a year because they were just growing out of them. If a parent says to me, do you know what, they haven't grown out of shoes in a year, 18 months, 2 years, that's a child who's not growing. And that's where you have to go to the doctor and ask for the growth chart, not just an eyeball of, do they look okay? Are they actually tracking on their height and their weight for their age is really important to do. And celiac, I mean, it's a simple blood test, but it's not a standard blood test. People will tell me, oh, my doctor did bloods. Did they actually check for celiac? It's not a standard one that's done.
1: And is that the start then of the diagnostic process?
16: So
1: the blood test?
16: That's the beginning. So in children, if the blood test is high enough, if it's 10 times over normal, that's pretty much diagnostic, although with a gastroenterologist to see it. With adults, we would follow with a biopsy, and the biopsy is the camera down endoscopy. And it's very important. Again, I'd have patients say, oh, I had the camera down, but sometimes they only went as far as the stomach and they didn't go into the small bowel and take the biopsy. So, you know, it's really important to make sure they took the four biopsies there when they were doing it. But for adults, we like to do the biopsy with that and really just confirm it.
1: Okay. And this listener whose son was diagnosed at 13, they're just saying how difficult his life has been, what a challenge it has been. So when he was a teenager, he couldn't go out and eat with his friends and have pizza and chips and all the rest. He couldn't eat school meals, can't eat at the canteen in college or work. Travelling is really hard.
16: Yeah.
1: Stomach issues now, even though he follows a strict diet. What is the treatment like and living with the disease?
16: So the only treatment at the moment is a strict gluten-free diet, and the emphasis is on strict. And what I work obviously the last 8 years with the Celiac Society, and I do the celiac clinic, and I would regularly see people who are still having symptoms. And when we go back in, there's usually just tiny bits of gluten. And it's a thing that a lot of people miss. Like if you're celiac, you have to be as strict as if you had a peanut allergy. Like tiny, tiny, tiny bits of gluten will be a problem. So people need a toaster that has never had ordinary bread in it. You know, if you have fried onion rings in a deep fat fryer, you can't then use that for chips because the oil has gluten in it and the gluten is going onto the chips. So it's really, that's where the difficulty, for example, with eating out is. And some restaurants are absolutely fantastic and it's definitely worth the conversation. Traveling can be difficult, you know, accessing things like gluten-free food at airports can be a real struggle for a lot of people. And I think the biggest thing is a lot of people think it's a fad. They think there was a very big gluten-free fad there about 10 years ago.
1: Yeah, and you know what? I was going to say to you, I've never seen as many items on menus and in shops that are gluten-free.
16: Yeah.
1: You know, because of that, because lots of people decided that they weren't eating gluten for no reason, really.
16: Well, you know, fads come and go, but like, I think it's kind of done two things. The fad did increase the number of gluten-free products available, but it also led a lot of people to roll their eyes when someone says, I'm celiac, because they often equate them as being a lifestyle choice. Now, you can have a non-celiac gluten intolerance, very it's a very definite thing. But for celiac, it's definitely not a lifestyle choice. And I can tell you, hand on heart, all of the members of the Celiac Society would only love to be able to sit down and have a pizza or bread or go out to a restaurant and not worry about what has touched their food on the way in and out. They would be thrilled and delighted. So, you know, I think they deserve a huge dose of understanding.
1: But if you're not celiac, can you have gluten? If you're not celiac, should you have a gluten-free diet?
16: It doesn't seem to matter one way or the other. Now, some people will have non-celiac gluten intolerance, which seems to be a different reaction to gluten and often comes with some other allergies and things like that as well. But what I find is most people that I work with who would say, oh, I'm non-celiac gluten intolerant, what happened was when they were tested for celiac, they weren't eating gluten. And you absolutely have to be eating gluten for at least 6 weeks before you have the celiac test. Otherwise, it does come back negative. So if anyone is listening and thinking they're celiac, don't say to yourself, I'll cut out the gluten and see how I feel. Don't do that. You never cut out the gluten until you've had the celiac test. So what I would find, we often do a thing called a gluten challenge, where if someone is able to bring the gluten back in for 6 weeks, then test. And I find most of the time my non-celiac gluten intolerant patients turn out to be celiac. Now, not always. We've definitely got what I will call very genuine people who do need to avoid gluten, even though it's not celiac disease. Mm-hmm.
1: So a listener says they suffer from psoriasis and have mild digestive symptoms from things like white bread or chips, like bloating symptoms. Could these be connected to celiac disease?
16: Very definitely. We would see, so with celiac disease, because it's an autoimmune disease, we see a lot of other autoimmune diseases with it. And probably the most common one is psoriasis. And a lot of our members will find their psoriasis improves. Now, it doesn't go away, but improves on the gluten-free diet. The other skin rash that's very common is one that turns up on the outside of both elbows and the outside of both knees. And it's a blistery, really, really itchy skin rash. And the amount, and that's a big celiac sign, but the amount of people have had that for 10 years before anybody checked for celiac with it. And I'd often get people in the clinic and they're in because they're just diagnosed and, you know, you're going up any other medical history, and they roll up their sleeves and go, I've had this weird rash for the last...
1: And you go, okay, bingo, we've had
16: that all the time with it.
1: Okay, so in terms of getting more information then, or where do you start? It seems as though you start with the blood test, but if people want to read more information, Sarah, where should they go?
16: So we have loads of information on our website at celiac.ie. We're on Instagram at Celiac Ireland. We have lots of posts on that, so definitely follow us there. And that also gives people information about events that we're running throughout the month and throughout the year with that. But you can also contact us directly. Our email is info@celiac.ie, and we've people there who'll be able to respond to you. Give us a ring, send us an email, DM us on Instagram with that. You know, it's been brilliant to be able to have the whole month this year, and we're delighted that Promise Gluten Free have been sponsoring for us again this year, which is great. But there's so much information out there, and we run a celiac clinic. I run the clinic there. We do a lot of events for adults, for children. We have chef and food advisor to give people advice about. You know, we do catering training and really just the support for people with celiac disease that they need.
1: Because it's a big, big lifestyle adjustment, isn't it?
16: It's a huge change. And what's interesting, in Italy now, they are now testing every single child in Italy for celiac disease. They're the first country to step up and go, it's time to do it, because we miss so many. And we think it's about 1 in 50 people in Ireland have celiac disease.
1: Would you like to see that happening here?
16: I'd love to see that happening here. I think it's definitely time to do it. And I think once we get the first results from the Italian screening, I'd say in the next 10 years, we'll start to see it in countries around the world.
1: Sarah, thank you very much for coming in. That is Sarah Keogh, who is a registered dietitian with the Celiac Society of Ireland.
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1: And we've lots more on the way. I'll be joined in the studio by actor Les Dennis. All the ramifications and implications of the Southampton Spygate scandal and how to create privacy in your garden or on your balcony with trees and plants. But first, here's Eamon Torsney with the news.
22: Across Ireland, this is the home of conversation that counts. 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
24: It's 11 o'clock. Good morning. Job cuts at Meta's Irish branch are likely, according to the Thonaista. The parent company of apps such as Facebook and Instagram is set to share details of a 10% cut to its global workforce today. There are around 1,800 people employed by Meta here. Simon Harris says he wants clarity for Irish workers.
25: I think it's fair to say Ireland and Meta in Ireland is unlikely to be immune from this. And therefore, my thoughts and our immediate priority as a government is, of course, with the workers who will be impacted.
24: Market rents are now 40% above pre-COVID levels. The latest Staff.ie report recorded a 4.4% increase between December and March, the highest quarterly jump since its records began in 2002. The figures incorporate the first month of the government's new rent reforms. Social Democrat spokesperson Rory Hearn says the government's approach clearly isn't working.
26: We have been very critical that this government has chased this really expensive build-to-rent institutional investor type private investment, which is charged these huge rents.
24: RTE senior management are due to appear before the Oireachtas Media Committee this afternoon. It's expected they'll be grilled by TDs and senators about the latest pay controversy following a meeting between the Director General Kevin Backhurst and Media Minister Patrick O'Donovan yesterday. Over 90% of health professionals say their morale in work is low or moderate. A survey by the Irish Medical Organisation and FORSA also found two-thirds believe their outlook has deteriorated in the last year. The groups are before the Oireachtas Health Committee. FORSA's Ashley Connolly outlined some of the comments doctors and nurses made in the study.
27: One participant said, if you don't have admin person, then the clinics are not booked and clinics are not cancelled. If someone goes on maternity leave, they're not replaced. Another warned that goodwill is running out.
24: And Irish Rail has published the preferred route for a railway line between Dublin and Navan. It's proposing to run a 34-kilometre section of track between the M3 Parkway and the Meath town. New stations will be built at Dunshaughlin, Kilmessan, Navan South and Navan North under the plans. That's it for now. More at 12.
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2: Good morning, I'm Cameron Hill. Arsenal are Premier League champions for the first time in 22 years. They can't be caught after second-place Manchester City drew 1-1 at Bournemouth last night. Tottenham's 2-1 defeat at Chelsea, meanwhile, means the relegation fight will go down to the final day. Spurs are 2 points above the drop zone, with West Ham still able to catch them. Aston Villa face Freiburg in the Europa League final later today. Unai Emery's team are looking to win their first European trophy since the 1982 European Cup. That game in Istanbul will kick off at 8 o'clock Irish time. Ulster have confirmed that Clark Dermody will come on board as their forwards coach from next season. The 46-year-old New Zealander joins from Super Rugby side Highlanders and will take over from Jimmy Duffy in the role. And the Leinster under-20 hurling final is down for decision in Port Laois later. Holders Kilkenny take on Galway, with the winner going through to the All-Ireland final against Clare later this month. Throw-in at O'More Park tonight is at a 25-8. To access 3 free Off the Ball podcasts a month, download the Go Loud app now.
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24: Well, a mix of clouds, sunny spells, and light showers for a time today. Highest temperatures 14 to 18 degrees. And now you're up to date on News Talk.
1: You're very welcome back to the programme. Thank you, Eamon. You're listening to the Clare Byrne Show on News Talk. Coming up in this hour, should supermarkets be encouraged to put price caps on essential items?
6: Couldn't believe it. $3.35 for a loaf of bread, and the milk has gone up from $2.65 to $2.90. That is just two essential things in life.
1: She's dead right. They are essential things in life. What will the fallout be from Southampton's expulsion?
8: When you're already one of the most better off financially from parachute payments and talented squads already, why? Just why, when things were going so well? There's just no point. The incredulity I have, I can't even describe.
1: 087 1400 106. 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Now, joining us now is one of Britain's best known entertainers. He is a true all rounder. You'll probably know him from presenting things like Family Fortunes, acting in Coronation Street, but he has done it all, and he is still doing it because he's fresh off the stage at the Bord Gáis Energy Theatre, where his show opened last night. It is the brilliant Les Dennis.
9: Morning, Les.
1: Lovely to see you. How was last night? Waitress.
9: It was great. It's such a wonderful show. And I mean, audience, it's the only musical I've ever been in where it's like a rock concert. They go crazy. Carrie Hope Fletcher plays Jenna. And she is phenomenal. And she sings the song She Used to Be Mine. And the audience just don't stop.
1: And how do you find that as an actor, if the audience is going crazy?
9: I love it. It's great. Absolutely. I play old Joe, who runs the pie diner that she works at.
1: He's a curmudgeon, is he?
9: He's a curmudgeon. Although when I read his kind of resume of what he's like, it said with a buttercream center. So he's got a good heart.
1: You, from what I have read about you, you seem to love acting and the stage. Is that where your heart is?
9: I think it is now, absolutely. I mean, presenting and comedy was my, you know, early years, and I loved it, but I think it's a young man's game. So I love playing a character in a company now. Very much.
1: Comedy was where you started, wasn't it? The stand-up.
9: I started, it wasn't even called stand-up when I started it. It was called me act. I started in the working men's clubs in the 70s.
1: How does that happen? How do you start?
9: Well, I mean, I think when I was young, I used to watch Sunday Night at the London Palladium with Jimmy Tarbuck and think, I want to do that, you know.
1: Mm-hmm.
9: And I just loved it.
1: Packed up your bag and off you went.
9: I started doing the clubs while I was still at school. I've never had a proper job. This is all I've ever done.
1: Those working man clubs, though, I mean, that's tough. That's a tough audience.
9: It is tough, you know. And when you first start, when you know, I was 16, 17, I was going into clubs where they were expecting a blue middle-aged comic with the bow tie and the kind of frilly shirt, and it was tough, yeah, but I got through, and you're always as good as your last show, and as long as my last show was good, I was enjoying it.
1: You earned your stripes, yeah. There. And then how do you get from that to where you got to, which was huge TV stuff?
9: I did talent shows. I did New Faces, the kind of ITV talent show, and I was on that with Victoria Wood, and neither of us won. So, you know, you just keep plodding away. And then I got into the Russ Abbott Madhouse. And that was my break, really. I met Dustin G, my former partner, who sadly died far too early at 43.
1: He died at 43.
9: Yeah.
1: And two were like brothers.
9: We were absolutely storming it. You know, we had our own two TV shows, one on ITV and one on BBC. We did the Royal Variety and all those big shows, and we had summer seasons in Blackpool, and it was really kind of firing for us. They were calling us the new two Ronnies and the new Morecambe and Wise, but we lost him too early.
1: And that hit you really hard.
9: Oh yeah,
1: it?
9: Absolutely, really hard. I mean, he went. He collapsed in the dressing room while we were in performance and panto in Southport, and died in the hospital 2 days later. And, you know, it was, the rug had been swept from under me and I didn't know what to do. I was back to being a solo act again.
1: But you went on performing.
9: I went on performing, yeah.
1: Like even around the time of his death, I remember you reflected on that.
9: I
1: was reading.
9: I did. In my book, I reflected on the fact that I don't know, you know, I was persuaded by producers that the show must go on. You know, in fact, I called my autobiography, Must the Show Go On? Because I now don't agree with that, you know. I went back into the panto that we were in, working with Jim Bowen in Dustin's costumes. It was bizarre. It was a really, really weird time. But
1: and then afterwards, when you come out the other side of that, you get time to reflect,
9: process it. Yeah,
1: I would imagine that you went, what was that?
9: Yeah, you know, absolutely. Going back on the stage. You don't have time to grieve, and you know. Mental health is so important now, but at that time we were just told to get on with it, you know.
1: Mm-hmm. So, but Family Fortunes then, was that the big one?
9: That was that came along the year after Dustin died, and yeah, that was the that put me on telly every week for, you know, 26 weeks of the year for 16 years. So it was a great show to do. Yeah, huge.
1: But of course, you were recording that in blocks. So
9: yeah.
1: How long did it take you to do the 26?
9: It would take 3 weeks to record for the 26 weeks, which meant that...
1: That's a great gig, Les.
9: It is, because then I could go out and decide, because I wanted to act, I could go and do a play for 250 quid a week in rep and learn the craft of acting.
1: Because you had... You had earned your
9: time,
1: money.
9: I had the time to do it.
1: You'd done Family Fortunes. And it was brilliant because you had the freedom to do that, but you've got the profile of the programme being on the telly. Yeah. So then we learned from that your real passion was learning the craft of acting.
9: Yeah, absolutely. And I loved it. Yeah, I did. I think my first big thing was Me and My Girl, the musical. And I loved that. But then I wanted to do some real heavy drama. And the next thing that I did, which was real baptism by fire, was David Hare's Skylight, following the likes of Bill Nighy. Challenging myself. But it was great. And
1: did you find it difficult to break into that world? Because here you were, the game show host,
9: wanting
1: to tread the boards.
9: Absolutely. It takes a while to be taken seriously in it. You know, so many years. I used to call Denise Welsh and say, I'm a revelation again. Because she was the same as me, because she did Loose Women and kind of variety stuff. She was not taken seriously as an actor, and she's a really good actor.
1: Yes.
9: And whenever she got a review, it was always a revelation. They're quite good.
1: Okay, I'm surprised that you're good at this, in other words.
9: Yeah.
1: And did you ever feel like you needed to go and train, that maybe that would be validation for those who thought that you weren't, this wasn't
9: your
1: thing?
9: When I very first started, I thought about training, but I'd already started making money in the clubs, and so I didn't go down the drama school route. My daughter is currently trying to do that right now. And we're waiting to hear about whether she's got a place this September. But I decided that, you know, I would learn on the job, and lots of actors said to me, this is where you learn. This is where you learn.
1: This is where you
9: learn.
1: And
9: you know, I went to the RSC and worked with all those brilliant, well-trained actors, and they all said to me, look, you know, what you're doing is the right thing.
1: Yeah, was that a huge achievement for you, the Royal Shakespeare Company?
9: To go to the Royal Shakespeare Company and to actually be there with my niece Jodie McNee was playing the lead in Venice Preserved, and I played her father. So my mum, if she'd been still around, she would have been so thrilled to have granddaughter and son at the RSC.
1: Was she interested in the arts?
9: Oh, she loved it. Yeah, absolutely. She had a really good voice, and had, when she was, I think, 14, had the chance to sing solo at the Liverpool Cathedral, and then to go on a talent show that was around then called what was it called? It was called Carol Levis Discovers, and he met her and said, "Come tomorrow, and I'll audition you." And she ran home and told her mum, and she said, "No, you start work tomorrow in the Bobbins Works." So she missed out.
1: Sliding doors, yeah, moment. Yeah. I was looking back on Extras last night, Ricky Gervais.
9: Yes,
1: I was
9: absolutely.
1: Like, do you know what? I said, I'm going to look at a few clips. And I ended up watching the entire episode. It's a brilliant piece of television.
9: It's a really good episode. And Ricky, you know, always very kindly when I see him says, oh, it's everybody's favourite. And it's nice to have that. Because so many of the A-listers were just doing cameos. But this one, they wrote it around me, which was great.
1: Because you were going through a really tough time at that time, period. And I think everybody was going, what's he done this for?
9: Actually,
1: it was the best thing you could have done.
9: I had friends who were going, are you sure you shouldn't be doing this? You know, they're taking the mickey, don't do it. And then when it came out, they went, yeah, it was a good move.
1: Mm-hmm. Yeah. And along, you know, wrapped up in all of those hard times, there was the phone tapping scandal. I think people forget your name in all of this.
9: 9 years.
1: I was
9: tapped, or you know, hacked for 9 years.
1: So what were they doing? News of the World journalists listening to your phone messages?
9: Yeah, they listened to your voice messages, because nobody, well then, and I don't know whether people don't do it even now, don't put a lock on their voice message, on their voicemail, and they can just go into the code and get into your voice messages. Mm. Well, they call you. This is what they used to do. They would call on one phone, and then another journalist would be on another one while you're trying to go, hello, who's this? They're tapping into your voice message.
1: Yeah, listening to everything. So you were looking at stories about you.
9: Yeah,
1: in
9: including
1: the news of
9: the fake shake.
1: The fake shake.
9: The fake shake went after me. I was asked by my then agent to go and meet these producers, so-called producers, for something, a TV project in Marbella. And I went out and had dinner with them, and they went, do you want to come back for hookers and coke? And it was the fake shake. And I saw the memo when we were talking to journalists, talking to lawyers about it. And there was a memo from the News of the World saying, you can get Les Dennis on coke. Go, go, go. So they were.
1: So it was a sting.
9: Trying to, honey trap or, you know, sting.
1: But
9: yeah.
1: When it came to listening to your messages, were there stories appearing in the paper where you were going, How can they possibly know that?
9: You start to kind of not trust anybody, and you know that they always say a close friend says, but the close friend is the journalist who's.
1: Well, you're sitting there
9: your
1: going, which one of my friends?
9: Exactly, absolutely,
1: or family.
9: And you start to worry about that. Mm-hmm. I think that's what happened to poor Jude Law, and his marriage broke up because of it.
1: Yeah, well, there were so many people who were victims of that.
9: Yeah.
1: Starting, of course, with Millie Dowler, you know, that young girl who was murdered.
9: And I remember when people said to me, I was when I was doing Coronation Street, they said, you've got to go for this. You've got to, you know, you've got to go and get lawyers for this. I said, no, it's for the likes of Millie Dowler. You know, they were the ones that were really kind of harassed, and people said, no, it's important that you do as well. So,
1: and what do you feel the toll of all that was on you?
9: The toll of it was, I mean, it was 9 years of kind of, well, I didn't know it was 9 years, but I knew that I was in the papers for the most ridiculous things. You know, if I took the dog for a walk and I leant down to pick something up, you know, there was a camera there all the time at that time. You know, it was crazy.
1: You probably don't miss that, do you?
9: I don't miss that at all.
1: Phase.
9: No.
1: Because it's difficult for you, but it's difficult for, you know, your family as well.
9: Yeah,
1: you have three
9: exactly.
1: children. So
9: absolutely.
1: If you were still at that stage.
9: Right. Oh, it would be tricky. It would be silly, yeah. Mm-hmm. Yeah.
1: So you mentioned you're...
9: I moved back to out of the Shire.
1: You moved out of the Shire.
9: I'm into Mordor for a while, but then I'm back. I'm back in the Shire.
1: Yeah, and how is life from that perspective now? Because you've gone from like 16 years of being, of being Mr. Family, then Coronation Street. Yes. I mean, look, that's a whole other level. Yeah. And, you know, people feel that they own you, don't you? When when you're in Coronation Street, you're theirs.
9: Yeah, absolutely. But I loved that. I mean, when what I loved about it was that people were calling me by the character name, and I thought they believe it. They believe in Michael Rodwell, so that I didn't mind. Whereas other actors go, no, I'm not so-and-so. This is my real name.
1: Yeah, well, you see, Les Dennis is such a character.
9: Yeah, exactly.
1: It was a great trick to be able to convince them that you were Michael.
9: I was somebody else.
1: So
9: exactly.
1: You won that battle.
9: I won that battle, yeah.
1: But you're happy enough to be, I mean, you're still doing it. You're still on stage.
9: I'm still doing it, 72 and still doing
1: 72, but not at that level of fame, perhaps, where you're in the papers every day. Because
9: it's just lovely to be part of a company and to be able to, you know, be able to come and talk to you because you know, my profile allows that, you know, to be able to promote
1: the shows.
9: But
1: you still do bits of telly, don't you?
9: Little bits of telly, yeah.
1: Like Countdown?
9: Like Countdown. I go into Dictionary Corner very often, but a couple of times now when why is his name just flown
1: out? Colin, isn't it?
9: Colin. Yeah. When Colin has been ill, I've gone in and sat in the seat. In the hot seat.
1: I mean, I always watched Countdown. I remember when I was in school and I found it really intimidating. I thought, gosh, it'd be really clever to be on Countdown really fast. Yeah. Is it like that?
9: It is like that. You know, kind of, I mean, it's not for us because we sit in Dictionary Corner and if we get a four-letter word, we're not penalised. It's the two contestants.
1: But
9: it's
1: do you feel under pressure to work out the quizzes all the time?
9: You have to do it. Yeah, yeah. I sit there with the team and do that. Yeah. Mm,
1: but do you enjoy that sort of puzzling? I mean, do you enjoy that in your... Are you a Wordle fan?
9: I've been on... I've just done, which will be out later this year, the new version of House of Games. I did it with Richard Osman and won the trophy for the week. but I've just been on with... Michael Sheen has taken over as host of that. And he's delightful. And really, really good at it.
1: He's very talented, isn't he, Michael?
9: He's
1: Michael Sheen.
9: Talented.
1: So you've got lots going on.
9: Lots going on.
1: The heart is in acting.
9: Yeah.
1: And your children then? You mentioned you've got a daughter who's...
9: My daughter, Ellie, is... Yeah, I've got young kids. I mean, she's 18 now and she's just applied. She's going to New York in 2 weeks to do the Stella Adler summer course. And Stella Adler, she's not around anymore, but she taught Marlon Brando. So she's doing a 9-week drama course.
1: So she wants to be an actress.
9: She does.
1: Have you any more actors or showbiz people?
9: I've got my son, Tom, who's 15, and he's just been given, I found out today, a tie. And my wife, Claire, said, what's this tie for? He said, I've been made drama prefect.
1: So you've got another one. And how do you feel about that? About them going into the industry?
9: I was encouraged by my parents, you know, who had never done it before. My dad was very suspicious of it. He was like, get a proper job. But my mum really encouraged me. So I wouldn't discourage them. Mm-hmm. But I think you should, you know, there's no such thing as a job for life anymore. So just go for your dreams. Follow your dreams.
1: But the public side of it is really difficult. Like if either of your children are really successful, mm-hmm. you know exactly what
9: that's
1: going to bring.
9: I will know. But they've seen that as well. Mm-hmm. They haven't seen it to the degree, but they know about it. They know what I went through, you know, when I was married to Amanda Holden. They know all that stuff. Mm-hmm.
1: Do you feel you've dealt with all of that? I mean, I didn't really want to bring Amanda into this conversation. You've mentioned her name. And I just remember at that time, and gosh, you mentioned Heat Magazine in the Extras program, there was such focus on a story like that. I mean, that must have been a very tough
9: like
1: time.
9: I felt like I'd murdered somebody. I had like cars outside my front door for 6 weeks, you know.
1: You hadn't done anything wrong.
9: I know exactly. No, but I would wake up, open the curtains, and there were six cars with photographers in, sat outside for 6 weeks. And I was doing, at the time, I was doing Chicago. So I was running into my mate's car, and there were photographers bouncing off the car as I was taken to the theatre to do my job.
1: Yeah. I mean, that is...
9: It was crazy. It was a crazy time, yeah.
1: Mm-hmm.
9: Yeah.
1: Do you remember how you felt when you were making those dashes out to the
9: car? Yeah, I dealt with it in my autobiography. You know, I really kind of was as honest as possible about all the ups and downs of my career. Mm-hmm. So, you know, I dealt with it, yeah.
1: But you were still able to get on the stage and do your job in Chicago at the time.
9: Yeah, exactly.
1: And just keep going.
9: Yeah, playing a cuckolded husband.
1: But there's a thing.
9: Life and art, hey?
1: Listen, let's go back then to the Bord's Gáis. You are, as you said yourself, a 72-year-old man doing two shows a day in a tour that goes across the UK and Ireland. Why would you do that to yourself?
9: I love it. I still love it. And, you know, I've just signed up. I can't tell you about it now, but I'm signed up to my next year's job. And I just love being challenged all the time.
1: But do you take time off? Like, do you sit back
9: and enjoy
1: your achievements?
9: Yeah, yeah. You know, my kids also know that if I'm around, I'm there, you know, nonstop. I do school runs. I do everything with them. And when I'm not around, you know, even I get up in the morning to call them on the school run. You know, I don't sleep in when I could do.
1: You're busy. You're a very involved dad then.
9: Yeah, absolutely.
1: And people still stop you on the street, I'm sure. And
9: want
1: autographs and all of
9: that. That's nice.
1: But you like that, do you?
9: Yeah, it's fine. It's absolutely fine.
1: Les, it's been such a pleasure.
9: Lovely talking
1: to chat to you. Thanks for coming in. Waitress is on at the Bord's Gáis Theatre, but it's only on for a few days.
9: It's only on till Saturday night, but we have matinees today, tomorrow, and Saturday. So I get Friday during the day to discover as much as I can of Dublin.
1: Well, we'll hope to see you out and about on Friday, and I hope you get time to have your dinner on those days when you're doing two shows. God bless you. Thank you so much. That's Les Dennis for coming in to see us. We'll take a break back after this.
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0: From James Bond, the consummate espionage hero, to the Southampton spy who got caught, because Southampton Football Club has been expelled from the Championship after the whole Spygate scandal. They also received a points deduction, meaning they're going to begin next season 4 points worse off. Middlesbrough facing Hull now in Saturday's playoff final for the right to join the Premier League next season. Let's get the latest on this with John Bruin from The Guardian. Hello, John.
1: Hello, Claire. How are you?
0: I'm good. Who would have thought it? When we spoke about this first, when we had the photograph of the man behind the tree, that we'd end up here. Were you surprised last night when the news emerged?
1: Oh, yes, yes. I was at Bournemouth last night, Bournemouth against Manchester City, and yeah, sent shockwaves around the press box. You know, I mean, I suppose the punishment was likely, but quite stark to see it when it did happen. You know, the adventures of young Master William Salt have taken quite a turn, haven't they?
0: They certainly have. Were you? Yeah. Do you think it was a fair punishment?
1: As far as I know, the fact that Southampton also admitted to other offences would suggest that, and probably did that to try and get some kind of clemency, suggest that, you know, it's been systemic. And in that case, the EFL almost has to protect itself, because they would be facing all types of legal action from Middlesbrough in particular, and maybe other clubs besides. One thing to say about the EFL, and fans of many clubs that have been in those divisions will tell you, their punishments are draconian. Sheffield Wednesday, Leeds, you name any club that's fallen into financial difficulties, hammered. Very different to the Premier League. You know, we've had that recent punishment for Chelsea, which seemed rather light, considering that it was admitted that there'd been, you know, 10 years of malfeasance. And then, of course, the Manchester City charges, which, of course, we await and may never happen. But, yeah, the EFL, don't mess around. And perhaps that ought to have been borne in mind.
0: So just because it does sound as though Southampton went into that hearing with their hands up and said, yeah, we did this. Not only that, but here are the other things that we did. Will you tell us about the other things that they have admitted to?
1: Yeah, well, they spied on Oxford. I think they spied at Oxford because they'd had a change of manager, and then they spied at Ipswich. Now, one of them involved, again, the spy, less James Bond than Rowan Atkinson's Johnny English, wearing the kit of Eastleigh, who's a local team to Southampton, a sort of non-league team. It's all very ham-fisted, isn't it? And I mean, obviously, when the reports came out, it was of this high-tech spying. And one of the issues is, supposedly, as part of their submissions, Tonda Ecker, the Southampton manager, says he didn't realise that this was against the rules. Now, in UK law, and Irish, I'm sure, ignorance is no defence, of course.
0: Yes.
1: And that's at the heart of it. So I think Southampton are shocked, and there is still, as we speak, some element of appeal going through, which has led to a very strange situation where the EFL have announced that the kickoff is 3:30 if it's Hull Middlesbrough, and 4:30 should Southampton be reinstated on Saturday. I think that's to do with the trains. We have a big problem with public transport. In fact, the trains in the east of the country are actually on replacement bus services. So that's just, you know, it further speaks to the issues we have in infrastructure over in England. But

0: Yeah, it's such a complicated mess, and beyond when this goes, the ramifications are going to be deep. There's already talk of perhaps the Southampton players suing the club for their negligence in allowing this to happen, because players that are in the Premier League earn 40% more wages. They took a wage cut as part of relegation.
1: Of course. And there will be. That's a really interesting angle on it. So they could just say, you're the reason that we're in this situation with 40% less cash in the bank, therefore you pay the price.
0: Quite, yeah. And it's a big test of, football's regulations are liberal, loose at best, and eventualities like this sometimes, will happen. And how stringent are the laws around this stuff? It is a real mess. Southampton have got themselves into a terrible bind. And if you think of Tonda Ekker, now, if you'd have called me 2 weeks ago, I'd have told you that he's one of the best young coaches in the game and bigger clubs are looking at him. His reputation is mud. I don't imagine he'll be managing the club. As for young Master Salt, I suggest his internship has come to an end and it's probably time for, go and find himself on a beach in Thailand or something like that.
1: Might be a bad idea. So do we know then that it was the manager who came up with this really naive, stupid plan to send Mr. Salt out to do these things?
0: Yes, I believe
1: it was him. It was the manager. Off you go and put the kit on. And oh, what a mess. I still, and we had this conversation the last time, John. I still feel sorry for William Salt because he was just an intern, wasn't he? So, if an intern's told to do something, they'll probably more than likely not question it.
0: Well, maybe an intern more than an actual employee, that's the thing, isn't it? They really want to impress. He probably wanted a permanent job. Yeah. This was his chance to impress, to get in with real football men. And it's gone wrong. It's gone wrong this story is amazing. We say unprecedented a lot in the football game, but I think this really is. It really is.
1: So then you said you were at the Bournemouth-Man City match last night, the result of which determined that Arsenal would, rise to the top after, 22 years. What was the vibe like at that match last night?
0: Well, I suppose one thing to say is that because it meant Bournemouth qualified for Europe for the first time in their history, so it's a celebratory, but of course, the big question, the elephant in the room that Manchester City, as it stands, refused to confirm, is that Pep Guardiola is leaving.
1: Yeah.
0: Quite an interesting press conference. Before it, there was this word that he would not be accepting questions on his future. Clearly, they can't tell journalists what to ask, but the questions were asked repeatedly. He was evasive at best, and said, I will speak to the chairman, Khaldun El-Mubarak, Ferran Soriano, who's the chief exec, and then he will decide. Now, as far as anyone there who is relatively well informed, that decision is already made. There is the report in my publication, The Guardian, that he's already told the players, but we await the big decision. There's a celebration party on Monday at the Co-op Arena, which is adjacent to the Etihad Stadium. It will be a bit strange for Manchester City, having won so much over the decade Pep's been in charge, to just hold a party for a League Cup and an FA Cup. Feels like a big send-off.
1: It does. I felt last night, John, watching his post-match interview, that there was just that aura of resignation about him in more ways than one. That he checked out, really,
0: Yes, that's right. And Bournemouth, you're lucky and you sit very close to the managers, and Pep was nearest to us. And, he's a fascinating figure. So you spend a lot of time watching. And there was a sort of downcast, solemn, I think defeatist is the correct term, just as though the end of the road has been reached. And it's been quite a road, disputed by many people, of course. And I mentioned the charges before. We'll have to see how those play out. But, he is always a fascinating figure. He's dominated English football in so many ways. For it to end like that, they say, don't they, all political careers end in failures. Football careers don't necessarily end in failure, but it feels like City have fallen short this season. We should congratulate Arsenal, of course, who have got the job done, have had to fight through their own anxieties, hang-ups, And, you know, I wasn't in London last night, but I believe the streets were
1: full. See from the pictures. John, we'll leave it there for now. I'm delighted to talk to you again about the unprecedented, as you say yourself, used a lot in football, but certainly is the case when it comes to what happened in Southampton. John Bruin there from The Guardian. Plenty more to come on the programme. Do stay with us.
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6: 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And as evening falls, firelight, flavour, and nowhere else to be. 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
1: Emma Daly has popped in to say hello and tell us what's coming up on Lunchtime Live. Hello.
23: Hi, Claire.
1: How are you?
23: I'm good. I know you touched on the Daft report this morning.
1: The rent,
23: rental
1: yes.
23: prices. I was shocked with the Limerick prices, actually, that you were talking about.
1: Yeah, I was looking at them as we were chatting, going, there's very little here for under €2,000 a month.
23: And they were small apartments.
1: Yes.
23: So we are talking about that this morning and would love to get listeners' take on where they're at renting or landlords. So get in touch, WhatsApp 087 1400 106.
1: Look forward to it, Anna. Thank you very much. That's Anna Daly in presenting Lunchtime Live at midday. Now, whether you're looking to create a little more privacy or block an unsightly view or perhaps add some structure to your balcony, your garden or your outside space, screening plans can completely transform what you're looking at through the back window. And Gardener Mary Staunton is with me. Great to have you with us.
0: Hi Claire, how are you?
1: Will we define what screening plans are? Like, what exactly are we talking about here?
0: Okay, so screening plants are those plants that grow tall enough to screen out a view that you may not particularly want to see. So whether it's a garden that's overlooking you, or a window, you know, from another house that's overlooking you, or just a very ugly view that you don't particularly want to wake up to every morning and be looking at. So there's kind of lots of different options. The cheaper options and the more expensive options.
1: Okay,
0: so will I go through them?
1: Well, we'll go through them. But the other thing I was thinking about, if you're looking at getting screening plants in, or a reason why you might want them, is to provide some shelter. Do they work in that regard from wind?
0: They do, and they work. You know, when you think about it, most people would consider putting up fencing. You know, like the traditional fencing that you would put up,
1: yes.
0: Lattice ones or whatever. And the problem with walls and fencing is they create a thing called an eddying, which when the wind hits a wall or a solid piece of something, it goes over the top and then creates this swirl. So you're better off in some instances, if it's of quite a windy site, having the protection of trees to slow down the wind coming into the garden, and then you can plant other plants behind that screening, if you like. So it works quite effectively in, for instance, you know, gardens beside the sea, or just places that tend to get really windy. So it's a very good idea to have screening plants instead of like a solid block wall or something like that.
1: Now, when you're looking for a screening plant, you want something that's going to grow quickly, and you will find those things in garden centres, but you've got to be really careful because they go wild very quickly too.
0: Oh, they do. And the problem is when you're looking at them in garden centres, they look lovely, you know, innocuous looking plants, and then suddenly over a period of time, they become out of control trees that you need to get somebody in to put manners on, and that costs an awful lot of money. So ideally you don't want to be going for something like Leylandii or Leyland cypress, because they do grow really quickly, and if you're not on it with the cutting them back yearly, then you will find that they'll get out of control, and they tend to get quite wide as well. So, if space is an issue, if you have a small garden but you want kind of a hedge going around it and space is an issue, then you don't want something as robust as a Leyland cypress. You could consider what are called pleached trees. So, pleached trees, for anybody who doesn't know what they are, it's on one stem, and then at the top, they're kind of trained on a bamboo kind of cane system. And they almost look like a big square lollipop. That's the best kind of description I can give. Yeah.
1: So, and they don't go wild, is what you're saying?
0: They don't go wild because they're already on a kind of a frame. So you keep that frame in check. That's how it works. So most walls would be kind of 8 foot, 10 foot, and these trees would have a leg or a stem, roughly kind of 8 foot, and then you would have the canopy then on top. But it's like a sail. So they would have to be staked. And it's really important that they are staked because they act like a sail. So they will take the wind, but you don't want them kind of rocking out of their where you've planted them. So they need to be staked. And it's kind of a double stake with a piece of wood going across. And then you have what's called a little spacer. And then you attach the tree to the spacer with another kind of, it's almost like webbing. And that is loosened every year.
1: The fact that they're pleached, as you say, pleached, yeah. And they're on this bamboo frame at the top, and they're quite advanced then, I would imagine, in terms of their growth. Are they expensive to buy?
0: They are. So you're looking at, for something kind of, I suppose, of that height, 8 foot plus the, 8 or 9 foot plus the canopy, you're looking at about €500, roughly. That's what you're looking at.
1: Okay, but they do the job for you.
0: It'll do the job instantly. See, that's the idea. So they are there. I mean, a lot of landscapers will go into, I see them all around the place now. So they're in, you know, it's an instant look, an instant fix to being overlooked by much taller houses. Where the houses that are being built now, they're being built on smaller plots, but they're taller. So with that, you are being overlooked. So, you know, it's an instant fix.
1: Okay.
0: If you have the time, it's a lot easier and a lot less expensive to grow, you know, plants like the big one at the moment is Portuguese laurel. I suppose if you're looking at putting in, a hedge or a yew or native taxus, piccata, something like that. Slower growing, easier to manage, but will take a long time to get up to that height, you know, the 500 euro height of a pleached tree. That's the only difference, but they are much, much cheaper.
1: Okay, so tell me about why people are sometimes keen to use a thing called running bamboo, but then they get very worried about it when it starts to go a bit wild in the garden.
0: You see, a bugbear of mine, Claire, is that they're not, it's not that they're not properly, that maybe there's a little bit written on the sign on these bamboos, and you'd really need a microscope to get to have a look at it and see, is it a running one or is it a clump forming bamboo? If it's a running bamboo, we learned, when we were in college, we learned kind of that a running bamboo is leptomorph, so it leaps everywhere. You know, it goes along underground and it ends up in the neighbours. That's as simple as that, into your driveway, into your grass, in your front garden.
1: Oh,
0: it goes everywhere. Yeah, dreadful, absolutely dreadful. And then there is the one, it's a clump forming one. They like a little bit more shade. They stay pretty much in their clump. And if you think of an iris, you know those beautiful irises that are out now?
1: Yes.
0: And they have kind of like really twisted kind of roots at the bottom. And then they send up this lovely shoot with the iris. That's what's happening underground in a clump forming bamboo. Really thick stems. And then they come out another little bit and send up a shoot. But it's really slow and they stay in a very compact growth habit, so they don't.
1: So they're
0: get
1: the ones. They're the ones that you want. Clump forming bamboo.
0: Clump forming. Yeah. So if you're looking for Fargesii robusta, would be the Latin name for a clump forming. But ideally, I would take a photograph of the label, look it up on your phone. We all have phones that can look up stuff now. So look it up on your phone, and if you see a running bamboo, just leave it.
1: Okay. Walk away.
0: Yeah, exactly.
1: So, yeah. I mean, what we have to consider here as well is staying friendly with the neighbours. And we're talking about if you were planting in a garden type situation here, because if you're going to have something that's going to grow up very quickly and very bright and wide and broad and thick, the chances are you're going to block their light. So you need to be careful what you're up to.
0: Well, that's it. I mean, a lot of neighbours now, you know, if people are moving into new secondhand homes or new homes, first of all, you'd be introduced to the neighbour, and then the neighbour will probably say to you, I hope you're not going to put up loads of trees or loads of, you know, Leyland cypress or that sort of thing. And it's a good idea to have a mix of kind of hedging if that's what you're going to put up. Don't put up a block of something, you know, put up a mixture of hedging, native hedging, and that'll help A, the environment, and B, to be on very good terms with your neighbours, because they're a lot easier to control. Blocking light is a huge problem in you know, housing estates now. It can shadow out a garden really quickly, and there are a lot of trees that drop their leaves. I remember I got a phone call from somebody living in an estate near us, and she said, "You know, what's with all the trees losing their leaves?" And I said, "Well, some trees lose their leaves because they're not evergreen. That, you know, that's what they do per year." And then they get new leaves in the spring. And she was appalled, actually, that this would happen and all the leaves are coming into the garden. So I just thought, nature is nature. You decide what you want to put in your garden, but you also have to be mindful of next door and, you know, that they're not, you're not creating, a garden that's going, all the leaves are going to blow into their garden. Because I've seen it in the States where you plant a tree, the leaves divest themselves because you're maybe on a hill. The wind blows the leaves of your tree down further, so you're not getting them in your garden when they come off there, down in the neighbours. So you have to be very mindful and careful when you are putting plants into your own garden, and then just be honest with doing your research, and don't rely particularly on people saying, "Oh no, that's a grand one there." You know, just look it up yourself.
1: And also, I suppose an essential question you need to ask if you are buying in a garden centre is, what's this going to look like in 2 or 3 years' time?
0: Exactly. That's the big thing. You
1: it'll
0: know,
1: be a monster that I can't control myself.
0: Exactly, and that's the bigger thing. If you can't cut your own hedge. This is just for me in terms of, you know, having, you know, a garden that we can control ourselves. If you can't cut your own hedge, you're going to have to get somebody in to do it, and then it becomes a problem because, you know, we went back to the cold caller thing. You know, you have to know who's coming into your garden to do the work. But I would suggest you get something as easy to look after and maintain as a privet hedge, a grisalinia hedge, a Portuguese laurel, something like that, that you can control easy enough yourself. Mm-hmm. That's the trick.
1: And the acacia, you know, that you mentioned as another one that tends to go mad when it's left to its own devices, that's banned in parts of France, is it?
0: It's banned in parts of France. You see, as climate changes, things that never really seeded well before are now, or they had the sterile seed, are now becoming producing viable seed just because of the climate change, the hotter summers, that sort of thing. And then they become a nuisance and they seed everywhere. So sometimes, a bit like, the Acacia dilbata is banned in some parts of France, not all parts, but in some parts where it does really well in very sunny, you know, much more sunnier climes than ours. And it seeds everywhere. And they look nice, you know, and, you know, little ferny kind of things on the ground. But then they become big trees. And then it costs money to get them taken out. So that's the problem. But if you look at New Zealand, in parts of New Zealand, in Auckland in particular, you have Agapanthus that we love. You know, Agapanthus africanus and all the lovely Agapanthus. And they're not allowed to grow them. They're on the kind of the banned list in some council or some parts of Auckland. So, you know, what we consider okay now may be a weed in years to come. So
1: we're not into it anymore.
0: Yeah, we're not into it anymore. Exactly. I'm going to be in bloom actually this. When is it? It's on the bank holiday weekend.
1: Yes,
0: on the Sunday.
1: The weekend after this one. Yeah. So you're on the Sunday the 31st. That's when you're there.
0: Yeah, I'll be there. First time ever talking on the garden stage with the great and the good. You know,
1: great.
0: So that'll be me.
1: So a new experience, but you'll be taking questions there as well. You'll be inundated, yeah. Murray, with questions.
0: Absolutely.
1: Screening plants and all the rest.
0: Yeah, exactly. So look, you know, if anybody's around, come in. And, you know, gardeners are great at imparting a little bit of advice here. And they love kind of chatting to people. So do come in and have a chat and have a listen to the talks. And, you know, you'll always learn something new. Every day is a
1: school day. You might just learn something new. Absolutely. Well, Murray, the best of luck with it, Murray, at Bloom this year on the garden stage on Sunday the 31st at 2:15. Murray, thanks very much for being with us.
0: Thanks, Claire. Bye.
1: And my thanks to you for getting in touch with us on the show today. And if you've missed anything, you can listen back on the Go Loud app. The team today, thank you to Cormac McDonagh on sound, producers Dee King, Helena O'Toole, research by David O'Connor and Shanna Cole. And our broadcast assistant is Anne-Marie Kane. Don't forget, I have Alex Russo in there producing as well. Anna Daly's coming up next with Lunchtime Live. I'll talk to you tomorrow morning from 9:00 here on News Talk. Have a lovely day.
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23: Very good afternoon. Anna Daly in for Andrea today. You're very welcome to Lunchtime Live. 1-800-453-106 is the number to call us on, or 087-1400-106 is the WhatsApp number if you want to get in touch. We would love to hear from you today. Now, coming up on the show, how difficult is it getting around rural Ireland in particular when you're in a wheelchair? 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Plus, we'll have all the advice you need on post-birth recovery in our Making Babies slot with Professor Shane Higgins from the National Maternity Hospital. That and lots more. But for now, let's go over to Eamon Torsney for your latest news.
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4: It's 12 o'clock. Good afternoon. Job cuts at Meta's Irish branch are likely, according to the Thánaiste. The parent company of apps such as Facebook and Instagram is set to share details of a 10% cut to its global workforce today. There are around 1,800 people employed by Meta here. Simon Harris says he wants clarity for Irish workers.
29: I think it's fair to say Ireland and Meta in Ireland is unlikely to be immune from this. And therefore, my thoughts and our immediate priority as a government is, of course, with the workers who will be impacted.
4: Irish citizens detained by Israel will dock in an Israeli port shortly. The 430 activists were captured by the Israeli Defence Forces while on board a flotilla bringing aid to Gaza. 14 Irish people, including the sister of President Catherine Connolly, will soon arrive at Ashdod port, and authorities there have informed the government consular assistance will then be provided. The Housing Minister is defending his rental reforms despite a new report showing they've led to the sharpest increase in rents on record. Daft.ie research reveals national average rents rose 4.4% from December to March 1st when the government introduced new rules. James Brown is defending the changes.
30: If we didn't make changes, we weren't going to get the supply at all. Not long-term, medium-term or short-term. And what we have seen now in the first quarter, we have seen commencements up significantly. We have seen planning permissions up. We have seen building up.
4: An appeal against Ireland's first supervised injection centre has been rejected. Cumasún Pleanála has thrown out the challenge against planning permission being granted for the permanent operation of the Merchants Quay Ireland facility. Party in Dublin city centre. And Irish Rail has published the preferred route for a railway line between Dublin and Navan. It's proposing to run a 34-kilometre section of track between the M3 Parkway and the Meath Town. New stations will be built in Dunshockland, Kilmessan, Navan South and Navan North under the plans. That's it for now. More at 1.
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16: Good afternoon, I'm Cameron Hill. Arsenal have confirmed that their victory parade will take place the day after the Champions League final. The Gunners will lift the Premier League title this Sunday after they were crowned champions last night following Manchester City's draw with Bournemouth. Mikel Arteta's side take on holders Paris Saint-Germain in the Champions League decider in Budapest on Saturday week. Aston Villa contest their first European final in 44 years tonight. Unai Emery's side take on Freiburg in the Europa League decider in Istanbul, which kicks off at 8 o'clock. Ex-Mayo footballer Padraig O'Hara has successfully scaled Mount Everest. The 33-year-old was alongside Aina McGowan of Dublin and Waterford's Adam Sweeney on an expedition lasting 47 days. They're the first all-Irish team since 2003 to reach the summit of the world's highest mountain. And Ulster have confirmed that Clark Dermody will come on board as their forwards coach from next season. The 46-year-old New Zealander joins from Super Rugby side Highlanders and will take over from Jimmy Duffy. A loose head prop during his playing days, Dermody earned 3 caps for the All Blacks, including one against Ireland back in 2006. To hear live commentary of the League of Ireland every Friday, download the Go Loud app now.
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4: Well, a mix of sunny spells and a few light showers today. Highest temperatures 14 to 18 degrees. And now you're up to date on News Talk.
23: Thanks very much, Eamon. Good afternoon. Anna Daly in for Andrea today. Now, coming up on the show, how the sandwich generation are feeling the squeeze. We chat to people juggling childcare and looking after ageing parents. When things feel overwhelming, how do you make it all work? Well, we would love to hear from you if it's affecting you or your family today. 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A listener will be sharing her story and also kind of how we can help make their day a little bit easier. 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But for now, are you a renter and how much are you paying every month in rent? Or maybe you're a landlord setting up because of the new, or selling up because of the new regulations. The Daft report published today has shown record rent increases from December to March under the government's new rent reforms. So according to the new figures, rents are a whopping 80% higher than they were 10 years ago. That's an astonishing increase, isn't it? So how are these being felt by those who are actually renting and feeling the pinch, obviously? Well, first up, we're joined by Paul, who's in Galway. Renter yourself, Paul?
17: I am, yeah. I'm renting. I'm one of the lucky ones, so I'm in a relatively stable situation.
23: Okay, and tell us what your situation is.
17: Well, my situation is that I'm divorced, so I had to look for rent accommodation a number of years ago, 3 to 4 years ago, and I found it hugely difficult here in Galway to get to even view a place, let alone to rent a place. And the rentals at that time, I thought, were hugely exorbitant, but you could nearly double. The asking price now is nearly doubled for a lot of the rentals in Galway, if you can find them, because there are very, very few private rentals coming up in Galway.
23: So the supply is the first issue.
17: Supply is a huge issue, exacerbated, obviously, and I know this has been a well-discussed issue with Andrea and indeed yourself, possibly, as well, where Airbnb in areas like Galway that attract a lot of tourists, Airbnb has been a huge factor in limiting the availability of private rentals.
23: Okay, so people, rather than renting them out on an ongoing basis, see the Airbnb as a bit of an easier option, maybe?
17: It's a quicker, easier earner.
23: More lucrative option.
17: It is. I mean, to be honest, there's two sides to that. There's the private Airbnb, if you want to come private, or single property businesses. But then you're getting a lot of corporate rentals now in Airbnb. So the number of Airbnbs, even just anecdotally or just visually, if you look on the street, the amount of lockboxes that are appearing on streets like Bowling Green here in Galway, it's just been a huge increase in the last few years.
23: And are you locked into a fixed price now, Paul?
17: I'm very lucky in that I don't think I'd say I would have really struggled, only that I happened to run into somebody I worked with many, many years ago who's a landlord here in Galway. He's actually selling up a lot of his properties now due to the new rules, but also due to age. But I was very lucky that he offered me a place at a reasonable cost. I'm quite near to retirement, and when I retire, I'll actually be moving abroad. But for the next 2 to 3 years before I retire, thank God I'm in a secure situation.
23: Yeah, and from a landlord's point of view, he knew you, so there's a huge trust there, which is obviously hugely important.
17: Yes, yeah. Now, he's selling up his, at least two of his properties there went on sale. And I suppose it's a reflection of the market as well, that the asking price he originally was looking for has been exceeded by over 100,000 on one property and by 75,000 on the other. Two reasonably small flats. One has gone up over $500,000 now. The other one is at 375,000.
23: Well, it's interesting that you're in Galway today, Paul, because it's not just, we used to talk about Dublin a lot and the increases and the shocking prices in Dublin, but Daft.ie have said the rental costs are also increasing. There's four major cities outside Dublin that have really seen the impact. They are Galway City, Cork, Limerick and Waterford. So you are in one of those kind of high demand cities, I suppose. Paddy is on the line as well. What do you think about the problem, Paddy?
0: How are you doing?
23: Hi.
0: My heart goes out to Paul. I'm from Galway myself, and I was down there a couple of weeks ago for the Connacht Munster match, and we were walking out to the sports ground from Mary Square, and the prevalence of lockboxes along the streets there is shocking. I don't think Galway City Council have any desire whatsoever to tackle the problem. The overwhelming amount of these Airbnbs are operating in breach of whatever planning permission they were built under, and they're being used as commercial enterprises, and I would imagine that a letter of warning from the council would either stop them doing that or would put them back onto the long-term rental market. So Paul sounds like he's been very lucky, but it's the same in Dublin. I mean, people say there's a lack of affordable housing in the country. There isn't. There's a lack of housing. Sorry, people say there's a lack of housing in the country. There isn't. There's a lack of affordable housing because you have investment funds that have over 40, 45,000 properties throughout the country. A lot of build-to-rent stuff, and the rents that are then charged are absolutely extortionate. None of these vulture funds or investment funds pay any income tax or corporate tax on their rental income, because they were established under a Finance Act back in the early 2010s under Michael Noonan when he was Finance Minister, in order to offload as much property as possible out of NAMA and return a profit to the taxpayer. That should have been time limited. I mean, it's effectively a free-for-all for the investment funds. They come in, they build, they charge, as you said earlier on there, three, six, or I know people paying $4,000 for two-bed apartments in Dublin.
23: Yeah.
0: Now, they're nice areas, but I mean, that's completely unsustainable. And the prevalence of, you know, a lot of building going on in Dublin is build-to-rent apartments. People don't want to rent for the rest of their lives. They want some sort of stability where they pay a mortgage. I mean, as crass as it may sound, you know, for people who have a choice to rent or to buy, renting is dead money. I mean, it goes nowhere.
23: Yeah. Are you renting at the moment, Paddy?
0: I am, yeah.
23: Yeah.
0: I mean, I work in a civil service job. I get paid quite well. I'm quite lucky. But I mean, even I can't afford to buy within kind of Dublin city centre or even the suburbs. I mean, if I were to look to buy, I'd be probably looking at the guts of an hour commuting each way every morning and every evening. So, I mean, that's not, you know, realistic going forward.
23: Well, you're talking about the price, and interestingly, I think people will be really surprised by this. The average market rent for a two-bed apartment, not in Dublin, nationwide in early 2026, so at the start of this year, is now over €2,170 per month. You're probably not surprised to hear that, Paddy.
0: No, and as I said, I know people who are paying
23: well above
0: 3,000, 3,200 or even 4,000 in some instances for two-bed apartments in Dublin. Now, admittedly, they're in nice areas of Dublin, but, I mean, even around where I'm living, you know, where people would have gotten three-bed houses 5-6 years ago, I mean, you'd be looking to get a two-bed apartment now, yeah?
23: Yeah, of course. Let me just read some of these texts out. I'm a retired person in my 60s and have been served an eviction notice. I live in Galway City, where the rent increase is the highest, and I'm sick with fear about my future. The government has allowed this shortage of supply to happen over the past 15 years. So many landlords in the Dáil with vested interests, they should never be allowed to vote on housing matters, someone says. Let me bring in Ross, you're the landlord of properties in Galway. Have these rent increases impacted you? What's your situation, Ross?
1: So my situation specifically is a little different. So I was a small landlord. I had a home, like a family home, with my sister, and we ended up selling it because the rental pressure zone, or the RTP, was essentially had bottlenecked what we could charge for the property. And as small landlords, like Paddy was saying, like we're not an institutional investor, so we're paying half of essentially that rental income to the tax to revenue. So it's one of the points I wanted to make, you know, talking about this issue, is that it's not just small landlords. Like we as a country have an institutional memory of what landlords are, and it's a negative thing immediately, but government is half of that problem with the amount of tax they take on it. And to Paddy's point as well, institutional investors aren't paying any tax, so they're incentivized to just continue just purchasing properties, so they're competing with home buyers. As small landlords leave the market, those homes are highly sought after for those investors. And so right now, as a landlord, I'm sort of a landlord in, let's say, in one respect, because I'm helping my aunt who's got dementia. She has two properties. She's in care right now. So the rental income from her properties is going to pay for her care. So I'm renting the properties and managing them and bringing them back to the market for the first time.
23: Okay.
1: But I actually called the show back in November about this issue, and I made the point then, and I checked just recently, but when you guys called me about coming on to the show today, just to check if anything changed, the main issue, there's a fundamental issue, and there's a reason why these rents are high, and Paddy's right, first of all, it's institutional investors, but the other issue is that small landlords are leaving because they don't have control of their own properties. The new legislation makes that worse. It doesn't make it any better. So small landlords are going to continue leaving the market as a result of that. And simply, the country is not going to be able to build properties fast enough to keep up with demand. And it's just it's a fundamental issue that hasn't been addressed with this legislation.
23: Yeah. Well, just to explain the new rule, under the reforms, the landlords can reset the rent only where it's below the market rate at the end of each six-year tenancy. But this is only if the previous tenant left voluntarily or breached the tenancy agreement. So, and that came in the 1st of March, I think was, yeah, that new restriction. So that changed everything, do you think, Ross?
1: I think it did in some respects, right? I mean, that's a big deal. Every 6 years you can reset your rent, but things change. People's circumstances change over 6 years. Maybe you need to sell the property, or maybe someone's moving back. Like, I'm overseas. I'm in the U.S. right now. Unfortunately, both my parents aren't alive anymore. But if they were, and I decided to move back from, I was in Australia, I'm in the U.S. now, they may want me to move into one of their rental properties, and they would be prevented from doing that. And that's why people are choosing Airbnb over renting, because you have control over the property. You can decide to sell it, you can decide to move a family member in, whatever, because circumstances change. So I think more legislation, more restrictions on landlords are not the answer. You know, we've seen this, like, I'm not a historian, but, you know, I know from what I have read that anything, more legislation on things like this makes the situation worse, not better. You know, we're not going to legislate our way out of this problem.
23: Yeah, and there needs to be some clear guidelines around that Airbnb situation as well. Claire Connolly, Managing Director of Claire Connolly Estate Agents in Dundrum, is on the line. Claire, what impact have you seen with the recent rent increases on the rental market in general?
3: Oh, gosh, Anna. Well, I can tell you it's quite chaotic at the moment.
23: It sounds it.
3: Really, It really is, honestly, and trying to actually navigate it and manage it is extremely difficult from a state agency point of view. But, you know, I can really identify with what Ross was saying there. Basically, he was a small landlord,
23: yeah.
3: So he had no control over his property, so he's left the market. Now, that's exactly what we're seeing. I would say I've had to issue about 8 notice of termination since last October, November, where they literally, it's just not, a landlord is not going to want to hold on to the property, as you said, for 6 years. You don't know what's going to happen within that time frame. So it just makes it so difficult. So they're leaving the market, and I'm sure we'll see an awful lot more leaving the market as well. But then in relation to Paul and Paddy's, when they're renting, we have so few rental properties on the market. Last year, we would have at least 30% more stock. Again, as of the 1st of March, as I said, they're not willing to tie themselves down to a 6-year fixed term. So landlords are possibly looking elsewhere, maybe to the short-term letting market.
23: Mm.
3: And we have tenants, and I just feel so sorry for them. They call in here into the office on a daily basis saying, look, please, can you help us find a property? What do we do? What do we have to do? And like, I just feel so sorry for them, but there's very, very little that we could do. We could just say, look, you know, look on Daft, or, you know, maybe draw up a short biography to try and make you stand out. But the key point here, as Paul, Paddy and Ross have said, there is no stock on the market. And the landlords who now are able to go in with a no-fault eviction, as you rightly said, Anna, before the 1st of March, or just after the 1st of March, I should say, can now go in at full market rent. So it's just an impossible situation. I mean,
23: and I think, Claire, a lot of these landlords that we're talking about are not the big flashy property developers. They're probably people who have inherited the family home or are kind of accidental landlords. Is that the majority of the cases that you're seeing?
3: Yeah, they're like Ross.
23: Yes.
3: Ross said there himself. He's a small landlord.
23: Yeah.
3: It wasn't financially viable. He has no control over his property for the next 6 years. So you can imagine, Anna, that may change even. Like, we don't know within that 6-year period, the legislation may become maybe more onerous. We don't know. So it's just, they're so fearful. And you're right, as I say, the notice of termination that we've issued, the 8 notices of termination, were all small landlords, all my lovely, lovely landlords who've been more than fair. They've done their sums and they're saying, sorry, I'm not in this, I'm actually out. I just can't make this work. So I hear exactly what Paul, Paddy and Ross are saying.
23: Mm.
3: That's exactly what I'm seeing here on the ground, Anna.
23: Let me just get your reaction to some of these texts coming in, Claire, if that's okay. I'm an accidental landlord of a house outside Galway City. Tenant just moved out and I'm going to Airbnb it now. I don't want to lose access to my property for 6 years and unable to raise rents for years due to the new rules. My previous tenant overstayed for several years as they could not find a place. Someone else is asking why Paddy won't do an hour-long commute. It's pretty standard these days. Another texter, if I work hard, save and manage to buy a second property to use as a holiday home, why should I be expected to rent it on a long-term basis and not be able to use it myself anytime I want to? Another texter says, I left my one-bed apartment after 6 months in February. The landlord upped the rent by €100 a month. That's €2,000 a month for somewhere dark and cold. Are these stories, and you're very familiar with, Claire?
3: More than familiar. Anna.
23: You could write the book.
3: Familiar. I really could. Honestly, I think the government really needs to revisit this. Honestly, it is, yeah, because we're exposed to both sides, obviously, of my landlords and my tenants. But exactly the texts that are read out there, that's exactly what we're seeing on a daily basis, Anna. Every single day.
23: Shocking, shocking. The prices, yeah, and the lack of supply. Well, thank you indeed to Paul, Paddy and to Ross and to Claire Connolly as well for your insights on that. No doubt it's something we will come back to time and time again here on Lunchtime Live. Now, still to come on the show, Professor Shane Higgins from the National Maternity Hospital will be answering your questions on recovery post-birth. 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WhatsApp or email lunchtimelive@newstalk.com. But up next, we speak to a grief coach whose family losses shaped her career and why sharing her experiences of grief is so important. But first, it's the Cash Machine.
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23: You're very welcome back to Lunchtime Live. Anna Daly in for Andrea Gilligan today. Now, navigating grief is something that each person does differently, but when you're faced with loss in your life, grief can be overwhelming. Stephanie Walsh joins us now to tell us her own experience, how her own experiences influenced her career choice. Stephanie, good afternoon to you.
22: Good afternoon. Thank you for having me on today.
23: Thank you for coming in. This is, a really interesting, important, and I read your article and it's so powerful, but you might go back and explain to listeners where all of this started.
2: I will, yeah. So I'm working as a grief coach now, and unfortunately my training in grief started when I was 8 years old. So I lost my brother in a sudden tragic accident, and I was very young navigating grief, and it was a very early experience of grief.
23: Your brother was four?
2: He was 4 years old. Yeah, so you can imagine the impact that would have had on my family, on me, and I felt very, I mean, it was really the, in some ways, the end of my childhood and a real integration into adulthood. And
23: it was under tragic circumstances.
2: It was. We were on a family holiday in Lanzarote, and unfortunately, he drowned. And yes, it was sudden, and at that point I learned about grief, and I guess what I found was I became very worried about someone else dying throughout the rest of my life. And I grew up and, you know, probably never properly dealt with that. And when I was 30 years old, then my dad died. Now, this was a lot different. It was, I had some preparation. He passed peacefully. And after this, it was sort of a new perspective on grief, because while I was very

0: relationships with both of them.
1: Interesting that you say, if I can just stop you there, Stephanie, yeah. You lost your brother under tragic circumstances. And as you say, you were changed forever at the age of 8 years.
0: Changed
1: of age.
0: Forever, yeah.
1: Then you say your dad died when you were 30. But the first thing you say was it was peaceful.
0: Yeah.
1: So it's not easy, but it was different.
0: It was different. I was an adult as well. And I was free to explore what grief meant for me on my terms. And that opened up a lot of opportunities for me. And what I found was maybe some of the traditional supports that were out there weren't quite enough for me. Hmm. Especially as a child, I did go to counselling. And if you can imagine as an 8-year-old sitting in front of, you know, a man or woman in front of you, taking notes, a very adult environment, very solemn, very serious. And I'm not sure that that support was quite right for me and enough for me. So I began to explore some traditional supports as well, but I also began to explore really spirituality, understanding that my dad is there, I could connect with him through meditation, and also some other wellness techniques, breath works, helping to calm my nervous system, which helped open me up more to more ideas. And I also began to just learn how to maybe reframe how I looked at it, because, you know, if I could go back in time, I wouldn't want any of this to have happened, but I couldn't do that. So I had to kind of come up with new ways to look at what had happened to me.
1: So at this point, Stephanie, you left your job and you started your own business as a coach and an energy healer.
0: That's right, yeah, and breathwork teaching, yeah. So I began to start to actually train in all the tools that had helped me, and I got the courage to actually leave my job and set up my own business and start to help people like me through many different circumstances, through one-to-one coaching, and it was really, really, it was, you know, a very challenging time, but a beautiful time, which connected me back to what was important in life.
1: Okay. So a new focus, a new perspective, a new understanding. Then suddenly last year, you lost your mum.
0: I did, yeah. And this was the, as you can imagine, the last thing I would have wanted to happen. I had to really lean heavily on all these things that I had learned. And at first I thought, well, that's not going to work. You know, this is something awful that's happened. And, you know, I don't know, how am I going to get through this? And I didn't really believe that there was a way for me to be happy again and a way for me to feel joy again. But I had built a great community around me and I had some amazing spiritual mentors in my life. And I was lucky enough to have people to say there is a way through this.
1: Yeah, you were more equipped this time around. Would
0: I
1: that
0: was
1: be fair?
0: Much more equipped, yeah.
1: You say as well, which I think is so true, I mean, your article is just brilliant here. Funerals cut through everything, politics, difference, conflict. People instinctively know what to do. They show up, they bring food, they help with the arrangements. I mean, you would have to acknowledge, if we're good at anything in Ireland, it's funerals.
0: We're great at funerals.
1: We're really good at the business of the funeral, aren't we?
0: Yeah, and it isn't just business. I think it brings everyone back to what's important. I think it kind of snaps everyone out of what they, you know, what they're worrying about, or like we say, difference and conflicts, and they come together. And it seems very instinctive that Irish people know what to do. Like, they might turn up with food, they'll turn up at your door. And I felt really surrounded by love and by family and friends when this happened to me, when I lost my mum especially, because it was especially difficult. And I really never felt less alone in my life when that happened.
1: And I'm sure, Stephanie, there's so many people listening to you this afternoon who will relate to that.
0: Yeah.
1: You know, you're speaking for so many people. But the reason I'm bringing up the funeral and how good we are at that is because afterwards it ends. We're largely unequipped to deal with what follows, which is the emptiness, I suppose.
0: There is a gap there. So I feel that at the beginning, yeah, the funeral, everyone comes together. There's a structure there for people to know what to do. They know they want to turn up at the funeral. They know they can be around the house in those few days. And then I feel there is a gap until perhaps grief becomes overwhelming, and then people might seek professional help. But really, we don't want to wait to

0: to catch people after they've fallen. We want to prevent people from getting there. So in some other cultures around the world, there's a lot more space for kind of ritual, like a funeral, and a little bit more focus on preventative supports to help people engage with their grief. A lot of people want to talk about their loved one, but they may be afraid to bring that person up because it might make people uncomfortable. In around COVID, a hospice foundation in the UK did a survey on that, and they found that 33% of people don't want to bring up their loved one, despite it being their preferred way of celebrating their grief. So we're a little bit uncomfortable with grief, despite the fact that it's nearly universal, that, you know, if you're going to live a long time, you're going to experience some form of grief. And really, I think it's so important to talk about it, to talk about our loved ones, and to bring them into our lives.
1: So you are working as a grief coach now. So people come to you on a one-to-one basis. And I think Irish people in general are getting better, aren't they, at getting grief counselling following the death of a loved one?
0: They are getting better. And, you know, what I feel is important is to say don't wait until it's really debilitating, it's really all-consuming. It's to actually engage with any support that you have around you early on. I also run monthly group events where I bring people together, and you can meet with people who've gone through similar things to you, which I feel is really important to know that there are others out there and that it isn't lonely.
1: So you've been facilitating this in-person weekly gathering, and you call it Missing to Blissing. So
0: from
1: tell
0: Missing
1: us,
0: to Blissing, yeah.
1: Tell us what that means and how it works.
0: Well, it's really beautiful. It's I hold them in Killiney Castle in County Dublin, and they happen every week on a Wednesday. And people come and they can talk to each other. They can share about their grief and what they've gone through. And I also facilitate meditation, and that's a really beautiful way for people to connect back with themselves. And I also allow people the space to see if they can feel their energy of their loved one and to actually connect spiritually with their loved one. And that is a really peaceful, beautiful experience, and people often feel lighter, more hopeful, and just have a new perspective on their grief. Obviously, I can't take away people's loss.
1: You can't bring them back, their loved ones back, but they're in a safe space, I suppose, and they're very much aligned to everyone else there.
0: Yeah, and they learn from others, and I think that's really important, is to have peer support and to be able to learn from people who've actually gone through what you've
1: gone through.
0: And
1: what's that gathering look like, Stephanie? I mean, is it a circle where you're all openly talking, or is it...
0: Yeah, we're in a semicircle.
1: A semicircle.
0: Yeah. But it's really... It's very optional. You don't have to share. You can just take a part in the meditation. What I find is people do end up liking to chat. You might be a little bit quiet when we first come in, and there's teas and coffees there. Then I'll share a little bit about my experience and what I've kind of, what I'm noticing. And then we'll go through the meditation first. So that kind of settles nerves and helps connect us back to what's important. And then at the end, there's a little bit of a chat, a little bit of space for a formal chat for people to share, and at the end they can also stay on and talk to
1: each
0: other.
1: And I'd imagine there's friendships and all sorts of special bonds that come out of it, is there?
0: Yeah, I'm really amazed at what people are taking from each other, because everyone's grief is unique, and we all lose different people who play different roles in our lives, but I feel that everyone's learning from each other and what they've gone through and the tools they're also applying.
1: So how do people join?
0: Yeah,
1: so this is a very secret club now, or can anyone
0: absolutely turn up? Anyone can join. So you can find more about my work on my website, stephaniewalsh.com. And if you have any questions or you're feeling a bit nervous, you can send me a message on Instagram at stephaniewalshofficial. And the next event is taking place next week on Wednesday in Killiney and in Dublin, and you can register by this Friday.
1: And is there a fee to join?
0: It's €29.
1: Okay, so there's a registration fee. And do people go multiple times, or is it a one-off?
0: Yeah, it's really, I would recommend coming multiple times, because, you can come and just have a look and see if it's for you. But after a while, you start to experience this I guess, improvement in your well-being and also this nice, peaceful feeling in a, on a more constant basis. So you want to leave feeling better, but you also want your life to get better. So it's recommended to definitely come to more than one.
1: Of course, yeah. And like you say, friendships and special bonds come, and you have the most beautiful tone as well. So I'd imagine, you know, people will be coming back and, you know, have a beautiful feeling about it. Lots of texts coming in, Stephanie, around grief. Let me just read two quick ones before we go. With grief, nobody wants to chat to you after the first year as they feel uncomfortable. I find myself crying with strangers more than my closest friends. I find the cinema a great place for a good cry. And someone else says, I think sudden death is so different to a death through illness. I lost my partner to a sudden heart attack. So one day he was alive and well, and by the end of the same day, he was gone. I describe it as being knocked down and then very slowly having to get back up. It took me 6 months before I could even talk to someone without crying. I went to counselling, and after that period, it was so helpful. Your loved ones can't actually deal with your feelings fully, so I fully recommend talking to a therapist. Well, Stephanie Walsh might be a good place to start. It's all on the website, Stephanie.
0: Yeah, stephaniewalsh.com.
1: And I'm right. So sorry for the tragedy that you've experienced in your life, but what a positive thing that you've created here.
0: Oh, thank you so much.
1: Thank you, Stephanie. A pleasure. Now, coming up after the break, we will be talking about post-birth recovery. Stay with us.
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1: You're very welcome back to Lunchtime Live. Anna Daly in for Andrea today. Now, how would you like to win a pair of tickets to see Les Mis in the Three Arena on Wednesday, the 3rd of June? Well, after a record-breaking two-year world tour, Cameron McIntosh's production of Les Mis, the Arena Concert Spectacular, will play Dublin for 10 shows from Friday, the 29th of May, to Saturday, the 6th of June. So to begin with a chance of winning, tell us, who was the Devil Wears Prada actress who had the lead role in the Les Mis film? Here's a clip of her in the movie.

0: There you go. Text the word show, your answer and your name to us now, 53106. That's 53106. Text costs 30 cents. So for more information on those tickets, you can head over to ticketmaster.ie. Now, it's Making Babies time. And today we are talking about post-birth recovery. And Professor Shane Higgins, consultant obstetrician and gynaecologist at the National Maternity Hospital, has joined me. Good afternoon to you, Shane.
1: Good afternoon, Anna.
0: You're not allowed to enter that competition. I saw you trying to text there.
1: Had the answer.
0: You're too close to the situation.
1: I think.
0: No, don't be giving anything away. This is a very interesting one because surely it's very case by case depending on the person and the, you know, the pregnancy and everything else.
1: Absolutely. And some people will bounce back and some people will take longer. I suppose one way of approaching it is that, you know, often this time of the post-birth period is referred to as the fourth trimester. So it's that 6 weeks immediately following the birth of the baby. And whether you've had a cesarean section or a vaginal birth, and if a vaginal birth, an instrumental delivery, the recovery is should largely follow the same lines. But there are things that can arise, complications that can arise, and really that's what patients should be looking out for. You're right, the recovery will vary from one person to the next, but it's if you're having problems with it. And I think it's very important that patients appreciate that for that 6 weeks, there are still things that can arise that you should bring to the attention of your healthcare providers.
0: And Shane, would it be fair to say, and I'm just talking about my own kind of lived experience, you can have great plans and great expectations, but actually reality kicks in.
1: Absolutely.
0: When you take a, especially your first baby.
1: Absolutely. Yeah, for sure. And again, as I said, it will vary from patient to patient, but it is. I mean, there's an awful lot. I was going to kind of break it down according to kind of organ systems, but mental health is a very, very important one. I think it's, you can never kind of appreciate how many patients will experience mental health issues. You know, there's so many changes taking place, the hormonal changes that take place after birth, the discomfort that the patient might find themselves in, whether they've had an episiotomy or a tear or a cesarean section scar, or just the post-birth pains that you're experiencing, the fact that you're breastfeeding, your sleep disturbances all over the shop, you're not eating well. So, you know, the baby blues that people refer to are very common, and patients might find that their mood is low, that they're teary, that they're not eating, they don't have an appetite, they're fatigued. That's fine. And that's almost part and parcel of that post-birth period. But if those symptoms go on for more than 2 weeks, that's when you should start considering. That's when you should go and see your healthcare provider to ensure that you're not going down a more difficult, perhaps, recovery route.
0: Mm-hmm. And getting ahead of anything that might be about to arise.
1: Absolutely.
0: Can I ask you, Shane, what changes can you expect to see in your body post-birth?
1: Okay, well, if you're breastfeeding, your breasts are going to become engorged, and as the milk is coming in and as you breastfeed, and the risk there is that you develop mastitis, which is an inflammatory / infective process where you get a really swollen, painful, red, tender area in your breast. And again, it's very important that you go and see your midwives or your doctors that are looking after you so that you can get on an antibiotic. It doesn't preclude you from continuing to breastfeed, but it's important that you get treated because it can be a very...
0: It's incredibly painful as well.
1: At the very least, very painful, but also it's an infection in your breast and it's something that needs to be treated. So your breasts are going to enlarge and milk as the milk comes in. Your tummy is still going to be quite swollen because the uterus doesn't disappear overnight. It takes weeks for that to recover to its original size. Your tummy will be still swollen and it will go down over the course of the 6 weeks after birth. You will have bleeding, vaginal bleeding called lochia. That should diminish over that period of time and to the point where you come back at 6 weeks. And for most women, they will have stopped bleeding by that point in time. The swelling that most women will experience during the course of pregnancy, that takes weeks for that to disappear. And patients should continue to try and elevate their legs during the day or at nighttime or periodically during the day. If you're resting, feeding the baby, it's an opportunity to help that swelling come down. But again, looking out for any features of a deep vein thrombosis that might arise, rare enough, but does happen. So you're looking out for the cardinal features, redness, pain, swelling, temperature, and an inability to weight bear. And if you have any of those features, again, you should go and see your healthcare provider.
0: Yeah, and you've touched on the deep vein thrombosis there. Is there anything else that we should be looking out for that isn't normal?
1: Yeah, I suppose from the point of view of your uterus and perineum, so if you've had an episiotomy or a tear, you should see the pain and the discomfort associated with that diminish. You might be taking non-steroidal anti-inflammatories like Ponstan, Brufen, Diphene, but you should see that discomfort settle. If you suddenly see an increase in the pain that you're experiencing in association with the perineum and the perineal injury, if you feel it's becoming more swollen, if you have a look at it with a mirror and you see that it's becoming quite red and inflamed looking, that might be an infection of your episiotomy or tear, and you need to get that treated. If you suddenly see an increase in the quantum of blood that you're losing, if you're suddenly going from, you know, blood loss that's diminishing almost on a daily basis to suddenly seeing a significant increase, again, you might have retained tissue, you might have an infection in the lining of your uterus, which can both present with increased bleeding after the birth, and you should go and have that seen.
0: Okay,
1: well,
0: go with your gut, I think.
1: Absolutely. If you've any concerns at all.
0: You know yourself, don't you?
1: For that 6 weeks after the birth, leaving aside all the things that are happening with a newborn baby, but with regards to mum herself, if you feel things aren't going in the right direction, or if you feel you've turned backwards in terms of your recovery, you should go and have it seen.
0: Okay, yeah, don't hesitate. Let me go to some of the questions popping up on the screen, Shane. Can you ask Shane, I'm due to have my first baby in July. I'm terrified I will have a tear. If so, how painful is it and what's the average recovery time? Well, okay, is that a big fear amongst
1: new mums?
0: It is a risk.
1: If you look at the percentage of women who have either an episiotomy or a first or second degree tear, it's quite significant. You can help yourself, first of all, by doing one of two things. You can do what's called perineal massage, where you just stretch the perineum from about 36, 37 weeks onwards. What you're trying to exercise the tissues, or soften or strengthen or stretch the tissue, so that when the head comes through, there's more space for it, and the tissues are more compliant. And the second thing is, you can buy a ball, an inflatable ball that you put into the vagina, you inflate it, and you practice the delivery of that ball, and then you put it back at a later time, inflate it a little bit further, so that you're again practicing that delivering of the baby's head. Tears heal better than episiotomies because the tear takes place along natural planes of cleavage, which means it heals better. And for the most part, we'll allow patients to tear. It's not that we'll allow, we'd prefer patients to tear than to have an episiotomy. But if we feel that the tissues are so rigid that they're preventing the delivery of the baby's head, or that the patient may experience quite a significant bad tear, like a third or fourth degree tear, then the recommendation would be to make an episiotomy. But you're better off to have a tear than an epis, and that would be the preference of your caregivers. And again, it takes about 2 to 4 weeks for that to heal.
0: Okay.
1: Pretty well.
0: Just give us a quick definition of the difference between the tear and the episiotomy, Shane.
1: So an episiotomy just happens as the head is crowning, the tear happens. An episiotomy is made with an episiotomy scissors. So it's a deliberate incisional tear or cut using a scissors to try and increase the outlet of the vagina.
0: Okay.
1: So that the baby's head passes through, particularly if you're concerned about the baby, that the fetal heart rate trace might be abnormal, or you feel that it's just so rigid that if it does go, it's going to be a bad tear. So that's something that'll be made by the obstetrician or the midwife with the scissors, whereas a tear just happens naturally.
0: Okay. I'm having a planned C-section, one of these texts say, on my first baby in 3 weeks' time. I'm very worried about not being able to hold my baby in the hospital after the delivery. How much help will I need postpartum, and should my partner take added time off work to help me?
1: No, so I mean, I think, again, I'm generalizing when I say this. For the most part, women will be able to look after their babies on day one of life. So we have introduced a new concept in the hospital called enhanced recovery after cesarean, and it's the anesthetic department that have introduced this at the National Maternity Hospital, whereby we're encouraging women to drink overnight prior to an elective cesarean section. We're encouraging them to take apple juice the morning of their cesarean section, and this all helps them in the immediate post cesarean section period to mobilize, to get their catheter out, to get up and showered. And now we're seeing patients who have their cesarean section in the morning, they're up and showered and catheter out by the late evening. So they're looking after their own babies. And that's the amazing thing about this, is that women are able to do that. So most of our cesarean sections are undertaken under a spinal anesthetic, which means you're not asleep. And once the effect of the anesthetic wears off in the 2 or 3 hours after the birth of the baby, you're then planning to get the patients out of bed, up and about, something to eat, showered, ready to go. But almost all the patients that I've looked after will be able to look after their baby, certainly on day two, so the day after the birth, and will be fairly mobile, looking after the baby independently by the time they go home on day five.
0: Okay.
1: So your partner doesn't... Look, it's nice for the partner to be in and out, and they can come in and out at any time of the day or night, or day, evening. So, yeah, they'll probably take some time off, but is there an imperative that they're there all day? No.
0: No, okay. A lot of questions, and the general theme being how long bleeding lasts after pregnancy. I know you touched on it. Yeah. Inner around 6 weeks is normal,
1: most
0: isn't
1: people
0: it?
1: People will have settled. The bleeding will have completely settled and stopped by the time they come back for a 6 week check. So that's kind of a good benchmark, 6 weeks. Some will have virtually no bleeding and it'll stop within a week or two. Some will still be, but it's the fact that you see it diminishing almost on every 2 or 3 days, you're seeing less and less and less. And you know then you're going in the right direction. I suppose the other thing just to mention is that if you are breastfeeding, it isn't a contraceptive. You should never consider it to be a contraceptive. So if you are returning to sexual activity, you need to find some form of contraception that suits you.
0: And you're more fertile afterwards, are you?
1: You are, indeed.
0: Yes. We're out of time, Shane. There's never enough time to get through all of these questions. Professor Shane Higgins, a pleasure as always.
1: Thank you.
0: Thank you indeed. Now, after 1 o'clock, how rural Ireland is not accessible for wheelchair users. We'll hear from you.
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2: 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This is News Talk.
0: Good afternoon. You're very welcome back to Lunchtime Live. Anna Daly in for Andrea Gilligan today. Now, coming up in this hour, are you juggling young kids and older parents? Well, many are stuck in the sandwich generation trying to manage demands from all sides. So how do you juggle it? Well, get in touch. WhatsApp 087 1400 106. Plus, we share the reasons to be happy and positive today. Don't we need them? Cathal O'Sullivan will be with us. We all love to see that grand stretch. That's just one of the lovely things he'll be talking about. But for now, here's Eamon with your latest news.
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11: It's 1 o'clock. Good afternoon. Around 300 jobs are at risk at Meta's Irish operation. The parent company of Facebook and Instagram has informed the government of proposed collective redundancies. It comes as part of a 10% reduction in its global workforce. Taoiseach Simon Harris says his thoughts are with those waiting to hear about their future.
12: The state, the government, all of our agencies will of course be working with anybody impacted. I don't have a specific timeline, but I certainly would hope that the timeline is short in terms of providing the clarity to the workers who obviously are living through an anxious time at the moment.
11: Senior management at RTE are appearing before the Oireachtas Media Committee. They're facing questions from TDs and senators about the latest pay controversy at the broadcaster. Director General Kevin Backer says the controversy is a result of the broadcaster aiming to be more transparent to the public.
13: When looking at this issue, rigour and thoroughness was front and centre of our deliberations. It's regrettable that a sincere attempt to be more open has come to be categorised by some as a scandal.
11: The housing minister is defending his rental reforms despite a new report showing they've led to the sharpest increase in rents on record. Daft.ie research reveals national average rents rose 4.4% from December to March 1st when the government introduced new rules. James Brown is defending the changes.
14: If we didn't make changes, we weren't going to get the supply at all. Not long term, medium term or short term. And what we have seen now in the first quarter, we have seen commencements up significantly. We have seen panic permissions up. We have seen building up.
11: The proposed route for a new railway line between Navan and Dublin city centre has been unveiled. The 34-kilometre electric network will see the existing rail line extended from the M3 Parkway, with new stations proposed at Dunshaughlin, Kilmessan, Navan Central before terminating at Navan North. And a Waterford man has become the youngest Irish person to ever climb Mount Everest. 22-year-old Adam Sweeney from Dunmore East reached the summit in the early hours of this morning. Adam Sweeney's mother, Karen, says her son's dedication has been huge.
15: He made this pledge to himself 2 years ago. He said, you know, and it's a very brave thing to do, you know, to put it out there saying I'm going to be the youngest person to stand on Mount Everest and then to actually carry it out.
11: That's it for now. More at 2.
16: Curstacher Hervishi am Chadunish Folomore Agustamana Erlina, then a narrator Anuchan Ustatu Malertu Agus Aholoher, Tata Eska Agus Fader Ayan of Gans Throw. Turkurter and Servish Noshinta am Chadunish Tamana Erlina and Yovic NDLS Punk RSA Punk IE. My Gavaidi Zevna Atastal, Tachtrocht on Udarosum Hoveltocht Erwodi.
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18: Good afternoon, I'm David Seagrave. Aston Villa's John McGinn says it feels surreal to be on the cusp of a first continental title at the club in over four decades. Unai Emery's side last lifted a European Cup in 1982 and will look to repeat that accomplishment against German side SC Freiburg this evening. It comes 7 years since they returned to the Premier League from English football's second tier.
19: So the journey has been amazing, and each player, each staff member, each manager has played a small part in the growth of the club, and this is an important moment.
18: Gabby Lewis has been named as captain for Ireland's upcoming Women's T20 World Cup. However, she'll miss out on the tri-series beforehand as she continues her recovery from a leg injury. Jane Maguire has also been ruled out, while her sister Amy returns from injury for the tournament. In rugby, Munster have announced that Max Klein has been promoted to their senior squad. The flanker is the latest academy player to make the jump, with Sean Adogbo, Ben O'Connor and Ronan Fox also called up this year. And the first stage of the Ross Tull team is underway. Racers are cycling from Portlaoise to Kilmallock, with the opening day expected to end shortly after 3. To hear live commentary in the League of Ireland every Friday, download the Go Loud app now.
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11: A mix of sunny spells and a few light showers today. Highest temperatures 14 to 18 degrees. And now you're up to date on News Talk.
0: Thanks very much, Eamon. Good afternoon. Lunchtime Live with Anna Daly in for Andrea today. 1-800-453-106 is the number to call us on. Or 087-1400-106 is the WhatsApp number. Please do get in touch. Now, coming up in the hour, how wheelchair users are being locked out of rural Ireland because of the lack of public transport available. Have you come across these issues? Do get in touch with us. 087-1400-106. Plus, we bring you some much-needed positivity in our Reasons to be Happy chat with Cathal O'Sullivan a little bit later on. So what's brightening up your day? Let us know. But for now, more and more people are finding themselves caring for both children and ageing loved ones while trying to make everything else work, managing work, careers, family, their own lives. My next guest, all of them are living that reality as they navigate the challenges of caring for elderly parents whilst keeping everything else afloat. Are you in that situation? Do let us know. Get in touch with the show. But I'm joined now by Yvonne Redden, journalist. You've your own experience of this, Yvonne.
20: I have, and it prompted me to write the article. So my mum had, she's dead from Alzheimer's. She died 11 years ago. Okay. But 11 years ago, myself and my siblings would do like juggle. We helped my father at home. She was diagnosed very young at 63, Anna. So, and she survived for about 10 years and then she slowly was succumbed to the disease, which was awful. At the time, I had, my twins were 15 months old when she was in a nursing home. And, you know, it was, I didn't drive at the time. I used to have to call up to her with the twins. We used to take turns minding her before she went into the nursing home, like to give my dad the break that he needed, you know what I mean? So we were lucky that we had my mum at home for quite a few years. I mean, really lucky. I know a lot of people aren't lucky like that as well. I mean, the other side as well is my dad died suddenly last year. He was still at home in his family home. He didn't want the care. He was in denial. So you have that opposite kind of thing where they don't want to go in the home. They're kind of they don't want the help at home. So it's very tricky.
0: And you don't want to insult an older person.
20: They don't want to be sick and they don't feel like they're sick, but they are. And when my dad was a very stubborn man. He was 84 and he wanted to be taken out of home and he was. But, you know, it's still hard when they don't want the help that you know that they need.
0: Yes.
20: You see them disintegrating in front of you and he's going, no, I'm fine. And what can you do when they're in their senses? So there's that side as well. So as well as, you know, juggling kids, and it's just a nightmare for some people. For
0: and when
20: sure.
0: you look, you're obviously, you know, well positioned. You've lived experience of this, Yvonne, so you were well positioned to understand the pressures of that kind of sandwich generation,
20: juggling
0: the whole thing. When you look back at that person then, i.e. you, with the, you know, young twins and aging parents in a nursing home, what do you remember about that time, and how do you feel looking back on that girl?
20: I don't know how I did it, and my siblings as well. I mean, I was lucky. I was at home with my children. I hadn't got a full-time job as well, you know, so I was able to go over to the nursing home a bit more.
0: You had a bit of flexibility.
20: They didn't. They were working full-time, then going up to my dad. She used to wake up at night time before she went into the nursing home and fall on the floor and wouldn't move, so my sister was very involved there. Like, it must have been harder for them. I know I had my twins, but it was tough, but I was more flexible, as you say. Yeah.
0: I think the other thing that can come out of this situation quite often, I know from some of my own friends, is that, you know, my friend will do 90% of the work, and then the other siblings know that one person will step up and do it, so they kind of, relax a bit.
20: That's true. When my mother was at home before she went into the nursing home, I couldn't do the showering thing with my mother. I just couldn't. It was a dignity thing and I just didn't want to see my mother like that. So my sister did all that, and then she'd come out and I'd dress her and I'd do her hair because I was a hairdresser. So we used to do the things that we were more comfortable with. Yeah. But it was still hard. I mean, they were like children.
0: And you're lucky that you have siblings to share out those jobs, you know?
20: Very lucky. I was lucky because we all helped each other, and through the times when we were struggling with how she was just disintegrating in front of us, you know.
0: And
20: she,
0: it's such a desperately sad illness as well.
20: It's a horrible illness. Because they eventually learned that they can't eat. They literally starved to death in the end. And my mother was only about 6 stone when she died. But that's that illness. There is many other illnesses as well. And you don't have to have children to juggle all this. You can be working full time and your parents are elderly and still, you know, it's still tough if you're trying to hold a job as well.
0: Oh, it's the juggle, I agree. You know? It's not just about
20: it's
0: parenting.
20: Just about, and the kids as well.
0: And you've got great examples of that. So we have Dara on the line. Dara, you have a 5-year-old son and you also care for your mum in Dublin on a regular basis as well. So tell us about your situation, Dara.
1: Yeah, thanks, Anna. Yeah.
0: Hi.
1: Now I have a big bone to pick with Yvonne because with whatever typo she did in the article, she aged me by 5 years.
0: I'd be annoyed as well. Sorry about that. I think I've aged anyway from the whole thing.
1: I've certainly aged from this experience I'm having, but I wasn't 55 when I had my son. I was 50. I'm 55 now. And my mother is now 93.
0: Wow.
1: And so I live down in Wexford, and now I have two siblings that live up in Dublin. My mother lives in Dublin, so we do it almost on a roster basis. So there are, you know, two, maybe three nights a week I'll come up to Dublin and I will stay with my mother and care for her as needed. But the thing, you know, you're still leaving your family behind, and you know, I even in the last couple of weeks, my young lad now, as I say, he's only five. You know, when I left last night, and as I was driving off, he's crying at the window as he's seeing me going. He knows I'm coming back, but he's just missing that play time that he loves. You know, the time that we do spend together, and that's hard. But then you've got the other side where, you know, he's got time on his side. He certainly does, which is not an excuse or is not a way out. But my mother potentially doesn't. And it's hard to prioritize where you spend that time. But there are certain things that my wife can do with my child, and she can support him, and he has other support down there with his grandparents. But there's other bits that we talk about when we talk about kind of elderly parents. My mother lives on her own. My father died about 4 years ago. But just the general maintenance, you know, the things about keeping the grass cut, you know, changing the light bulb, dealing with utility companies is a shocking, dreadful experience. You know, because everything is so fixed in their processes. And you know, I was only speaking to my mother's bank, and I had to get there before 5 o'clock so I could make the phone call. Then I couldn't prompt her with her answers because they'd stopped the call. They told me I couldn't prompt, but she can't read the numbers on the back of her card. They won't allow me to speak to her directly. So there's all of these little things you also have to do. And even when you explain to them, like, she's 93, you know, can we not let somebody else deal with these issues? We say, well, no, we've got our procedures. I say, well, you know, I think it's time you need to start kind of bending these procedures, or you need to be aware of the needs of your customers. But
0: you make a great point, Dara, because the banks and everything is going digital, and there's a whole generation who feel completely left out of that process because they're used to either talking to someone on the phone, and now you can't get a human on the other end of a phone, or walking into a branch, and sure, the branches are closing all over the country because, you know, we've moved to this digital thing. So it is very isolating for that whole generation, isn't it?
1: You know, and my business, and this kind of annoys me because I'm a customer service and customer experience consultant, and this type of thing annoys me. We're moving to digital, but what a lot of organizations are doing now, they're moving to digital to save costs of people, and what they should be doing is moving to digital to allow their current workforce to spend more time with the people who can't use digital and the people who need extra supports. But they're not doing that. So what I really need from my side is I need somebody there having the time to answer the phone, to be able to have different methods of communication, to be able to speak to my mother, perhaps using text because she's very good with that, but her hearing is really bad, so she can't use the phone. She can't look at certain numbers because her eyesight isn't great. So they're not at the moment. All of this digitization is saying that it's providing a service and it's trying to bring in cost savings, but they're not using better ways to deal with people who can't manage that digital transformation. You know, and that's you have to be around during. So when you're working full time, you have to be around during that 9 to 5 to be able to make those phone calls with your mother.
0: Exactly,
1: so
0: standing
1: can
0: beside them.
1: You're the right person. Absolutely.
0: Yeah.
1: But, you know, so it's a kind of a, there's a lot of challenges there. So you have to keep taking time off work to do those type of things as well. But don't, like, and I sound like I'm a moaning me here now. And believe me, I'm absolutely not. It's an absolute pleasure to be able to care for my mom in any way that I can, because I am absolutely certain that we were a nightmare for her when we were growing up. So she deserves it.
0: It's it's your give back time. Yes, yes.
1: And I'm teaching my son now. I have my son quite late in life, so he needs to be watching closely now, because I'll be calling on him a lot sooner than my parents called on me. So in a few years' time, he better follow.
0: He better be putting the time in. Just stay with us, Dara. I'm going to bring in Ruth, because Ruth was part of your piece as well, Yvonne, wasn't she? Ruth Powell is also on the line. Lives in Dublin, but travels back and forth to South Wales to care for your dad, Ruth.
3: I do, yeah. Good afternoon, and thanks for giving time to this issue. It's really important, so it's lovely to have a chance to talk about it. I go back and forward to South Wales. I live in Dublin City, and I work full-time. I'm 54, and I'm not ashamed of that. Dara seems very upset about it.
0: I got your age right, I think. She's only insulted one of you today.
3: I'm confidently 54, and I'm delighted about it. And every 3 or 4 weeks, I go back to South Wales, and I look after my dad, who, like Dara's mum, he still lives at home. He's still independent, and that's great. But there's a lot of care and scaffolding around him. You know, we've got carers who go in 2 or 3 times a day. There's Meals on Wheels. There's an evening meal that comes from a friend of a friend who drops that by. We've got family in the local area who will help, and neighbours who drop in and do all sorts of bits and pieces. But it's endless. It's constant, and it's endless. And you're always up against the time barrier and just sort of, you know, that 9 to 5 to do any financial maintenance, anything to do with a house, anything to do with services or goods, or even sort of bizarre things like getting a basket of food delivered from your local supermarket and making sure that at that time of the day is a good time for the delivery. There's all sorts of things you wouldn't have thought about. So I kind of think I'm a remote carer. I only do it 1 week in sort of 3 or 4, and then that's really full on. So I go to Wales, I travel over by ferry, which is lovely, and then I sleep in my old bedroom, and I try and look after my dad, and I try and work from home from Wales. So there's all sorts of, you know, there's all sorts of flexibility and adaptability that I need from my workplace, and the working from home opportunity for people who have care responsibilities is a game changer, because otherwise I would have had to have left my job.
0: It is, Ruth, but not everyone would get that flexibility, you know. Mm-hmm. It's kind of lucky, I think, that you have that, isn't it?
3: I'm really lucky, and well, it's luck, it's policy of the place where I work. It's also my lovely, you know, my lovely colleagues who pick up all the things that I miss when I'm working from Wales, because of course you're not fully concentrating, because you're dealing with a boiler guy, or you're dealing with an appointment, or you've got to go back to the hospital, or you've got to call the pharmacy again because you've got the wrong prescription delivered this time. There's so much to do, and it's absolutely endless. And there are days when you're just not quite sure you're going to see kind of 6 o'clock in the evening, because there's so much on us. You know, it's really different now. You know, this is like our generation having our older parents and our older relatives. It's wonderful and it's beautiful and it's lovely. It's also quite tricky, because they're living longer, which is great, but they can often have multiple health issues and complicated health issues that require a lot of care and a lot of support. So my dad loves it when I'm just sitting there watching telly with.
0: I was just about to say that, and that's what hits me here. You know, we're like, you're there doing different jobs and fixing their online banking, and you know, someone says everyone needs to set up an enduring power of attorney, which of course is very practical. I've looked at that before. It's the most complicated thing in the world to do in Ireland. Someone needs to fix that. That's another day's work.
3: Yeah.
0: But you know, you'd love to just sit there and play a game, or you know, watch a movie together, or have a glass of rather than trying to fix things all the time. Yvonne,
20: my dad was always changing his provider of his broadband and his TV, and we were in the end, he didn't even know who he was with. He was with them all. So needing that somebody to help with all that, you're dead on there. Like, you need someone to help them with all those things.
0: Yes.
20: So that's another job.
0: Just
20: itself.
0: Before we run out of time on this, let me just get a sense from our listeners. I can't get my parents to fix the heat in their home. They're both in their 80s. I'm pulling my hair out, someone says. Someone else is texting to say, when my father was in his late 80s and unable to deal with the digital world for banking and utilities, I had to cheat and get my husband to pretend he was my dad on phone calls to get stuff done. He even had to put on a feeble old man voice. It was the only way around the nonsense. Someone else, yeah, we all need to set up their enduring power of attorney. Hopefully that will be made a little bit smoother, I think, in Ireland, because there's, I think there's issues around how difficult that is for people to set up. I'm a mother of four from 10 to 18. My husband's mother has been very unwell for the last few years and we do a lot for her. My parents are getting older too and it feels like the demands just keep coming. I only work part-time now because it's just too much to manage. Is this the kind of sentiment you've gotten in writing this article?
20: Definitely. And you know, it's only going to get worse. We're living longer, which is fantastic. You know, I'm an older mum as well. I hope I'll be around for a long time for my twins. You know, but it's expected to quadruple in from 2027, from 104,000 to 389,000 in 2057. So we are living longer. So we need different things in place now to help with all that, don't we?
0: We do. And if there was one thing, do you think, to kind of help the squeezed middle or the sandwich generation, as they refer to all of us as, what do you think would be the best fix or an immediate fix for the whole thing?
20: I think voluntary care, even in the neighbourhood and communities, would be a huge one. Like for the likes, poor Elle, Ruth has to go all the way over to Wales. I mean, that must be really tough as well. So more care in the community.
0: That's a great point, because time and time again, you hear, you know, the older person, you know, you're worried about them, but they don't want to go into a nursing home and they don't really need that level of care, but they need some care.
20: Someone to just keep an eye on them.
0: And the peace of mind for the whole family as well.
20: Yeah.
0: Yvonne Redden, an important piece. Thank you so much for joining us in studio today. That was Dara and Dara Kieran and Ruth Powell as well contributing to that item. And thank you indeed to all of the texts from our listeners on that topic as well. Now, coming up a little bit later on, where am I? Oh, we have the cash machine.
4: News Talk's Cash Machine.
0: Can't forget about this or I'll be in huge trouble. 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It's packed right back up again and there's another guaranteed winner on Friday. 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So get your entry in by 3 p.m. Friday. The cash machine will then randomly pick a number and it could be you were calling during Moncrief. Answer within five rings, tell us the prize amount and the cash is yours. It is €200,000 exactly.
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0: while we're lifting your spirits. It's Lunchtime Live with Anna Daly in for Andrea Gilligan today. 1-800-453-106 is the number to call us on, or 087-1400-106 is the WhatsApp number if you want to get in touch. Well, Cathal O'Sullivan is here with reasons to be happy. Welcome.
1: How are you, Anna?
0: I love to see you coming in.
1: Yeah, it's great. It's great to be here. I'll kick off with a great story this morning about a man called Adam Sweeney, who has become the youngest Irish person to ever summit Everest. It's just excellent.
0: This is a big achievement, isn't it?
1: Like, you just can't...
0: Insert motivational music here.
1: I can't fathom the strength and the perseverance it took to summit Everest. He was with a team of three other Irishmen. So Padraig O'Hora, who's the former Mayo footballer, he was on the team, and Aina McGowan from Dublin also summited Everest this morning, in the early hours of this morning. They had a post from their leader, Jason Black, who actually didn't get to summit Everest in the end because he had an ankle injury. But he posted on Instagram saying that after 47 days, so 47 days, like, that's a very long time, Team Ireland had successfully reached the peak of Earth, which is just absolutely amazing. Adam had actually posted recently, about 4 days ago, on TikTok from Camp 4.
2: So in the next few hours, we finally are going for our summit push. It should take us about 4 or 5 days, depending on the weather window, to get to the top of the world. But definitely next week, we're hoping to stand up there. And yeah, we'll chat to you very soon, hopefully with some in the bag. So.
1: Yeah, a summit is in the bag, and for the youngest person from Ireland ever to summit, it's some achievement. I actually met Adam 2 years ago in 2024 in October, and he was just like, he was 20 at the time, and he's immediately inspirational to look at and to talk to. Just this guy who really wants to do good in the world and do it all and raise funds for different charities and different things like that. And just, I don't know, he was just like really inspiring to chat to.
0: Because there was something about, they got 400 metres away from the summit and then the temperatures dropped or something. They were dangerously low.
1: On Tuesday, they did make their first attempt to summit Everest, but they did have to turn back, unfortunately. But successful attempt this morning, which is just excellent news. It kind of makes you proud to be Irish, seeing four Irish men on top of the world.
0: Incredible. It just takes a certain mindset, doesn't it? A certain level of determination.
1: Yeah,
0: it's quite unique.
1: I think I'm great hiking at the weekends, but that is some hike.
0: Yes, that's a new level, all right. Everyday use of the cupola focal.
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3: Australia would be different because there'd be loads of Irish people on it traveling around. But it's the whole thing is you stop using it then.
4: Yeah, and it's, I suppose, the effort of everyone kind of, I suppose, trying to bring the language back to life. It's not a dead language, and we do say that. Like, it's using it in your everyday. It's saying Sloan. It's saying, like, the other. It's like asking someone how they are in Irish. And, like, there's like Nismo Chunkra, there's a load of more influencers using it on TikTok and Instagram. John Sharpson, Eamon Corcoran actually lives in Sydney, and he just has a seat on a beach in Coogee in Sydney, and he just says, come talk Gaelic to me, and people sit down and he films this, and it's just a lovely way to promote the language. So Fords na Gaeilge have come out with this survey, and they just said it's a strong base of support, and it shows that across the nation. For anyone, I suppose, who is speaking it out there, or who comes from a Gaeltacht community, or who wants to speak it more, there are resources and there are ways to go about it. I suppose the whole message is Niniart Gaeilge Gaeilge, like there's no strength without the kind of unity of people coming behind it.
3: Yeah.
4: So a real positive
3: and
4: story.
3: Use the odd couple of fuckles, you know what I mean?
4: It's using it like to tell the time, to ask someone what's the time and some stuff like that, saying goodbye, asking for a drink. Sean with a Fada is a great TikToker online. He just goes up and asks for, like, I don't know, a drink in a restaurant, or orders his food, Oscailge, mm-hmm. which is a lovely way to just bring it into your, like, everyday life.
3: Yeah, just weave it in gently.
4: That's it.
3: And as you say, it's trendy at the moment, which is fantastic. Long may it last. A funny story from the fashion world today.
4: So Jonathan Anderson, who's a Derry-born designer, became the creative director of Dior last year, which is, number one, great news that someone from Ireland is at the helm of Dior. But obviously, when you think of Derry, you think of Derry Girls, which is what immediately comes to my head. Because, like, it was just such a time in our lives where we were all glued to the same TV show at once. But I don't know if you remember this man.
5: So I says to himself, says I, Colm, this is no day for a do.
6: What's happening?
5: For when the bride arrived, and as I say, by this stage, the wind was fierce.
6: Am I dead?
5: I've never heard wind like it.
6: Is this my week?
5: Howling like a banshee it was.
6: Am I in hell?
5: So the poor girl, the bride now, this is. She arrives anyway, and isn't she no sooner out of the car than she's lifted up in the air like a pepper doll and blown into a flower bed.
6: That's actually quite funny.
4: The infamous line there from Kevin McAleer's character, Uncle Colm, we all love to hate him because
3: he's
4: so droll.
3: Oh.
4: But the story coming out of the fashion world today is at Dior Cruise, Jonathan Anders' first Dior Cruise event, a shirt walked out onto the runway, and on the front of the shirt it says I to myself, says I. So the very famous Colm quote has now made it into the Dior Cruise collection, which is just outstanding, number one, but hard to believe.
3: But
4: number two.
3: Itself, isn't it?
4: It's number two. Like, this event had like the likes of Miley Cyrus, Sabrina Carpenter, Leslie Mann, Macaulay Culkin all added, and they probably like don't get it at all, but it's just a lovely little nod from Jonathan
3: Anderson.
4: But
3: I think Derry Girls did go global, and you mightn't have called it early on because, you know, I'm sure it had subtitles in terms of heavy accents and stuff like that.
4: Absolutely.
3: But it's a massive success, isn't it?
4: Oh yeah, and it's great to see, like, Lisa McGee has like made a whole new
3: such
4: world
3: a talented
4: for people. Like,
3: writer.
4: Yeah, absolutely. But I think Jonathan Anderson's nod to her is excellent in this fashion show.
3: Ah, it's gas. And we're probably going to see that everywhere now, as you say, yeah, on all of the celebs' Dior t-shirts or sweatshirts or whatever. Speaking about quotable movies.
7: £7, 12 ounces.
8: Is that a turkey or a baby?
7: It's a baby.
8: That's a good size baby.
7: Yeah, it is, but isn't it, huh?
8: Small turkey, though.
3: Great line, isn't it?
4: The infamous line from The Snapper, yeah, £7, 12 ounces. Well, great news to come out of, I suppose, the world of The Snapper and Roddy Doyle's, like, kind of trio of films, or books, kind of, as well. It's The Snapper has its own baby now, because the girl who played the baby in The Snapper has

0: welcome to Highland Hollis Street, which is just incredible news.
1: Wow.
0: So her name is Alana McMullen, and she played Georgina Curley in the original 1993 movie. And in the film, she is born at Hollis Street, and there's a whole kind of, oh, great story, £7, 12 ounces. But just last week, she welcomed Jamie, her son, at the maternity hospital, and he was just shy of £7, 12 ounces.
1: Oh, that's so, funny. And just, you know it's getting on, all of us, yeah. When the baby from the movie is now having a baby in the maternity hospital.
0: Yeah.
1: I'm going to add another layer to that. When I was working with Simon Delaney, he was playing the lead in The Gate in The Snapper, the dad.
0: Yeah.
1: And the baby they used on stage was a real life baby, because quite often, obviously, in a production like that, it would be a doll. They used a real life baby that was literally had been born a few days prior in the rotunda next door to the gate.
0: Wow, that's incredible.
1: Yeah.
0: I wonder what that baby's doing now.
1: I stood there at the end, they got a standing ovation on opening night, and I just kept thinking, that's a real life baby. And then I obviously found out it was.
0: Yeah, well, Alana McMullen wasn't long born when she did star in The Snapper, but she did go on to watch it loads and loads and loads, and she said she will definitely show it to her kids.
1: Ah, isn't that lovely? Some glittery news, it has to be said, in a big press release yesterday.
0: Finally, we have hosts for Strictly this year, Anna. I don't know if you're a fan of Strictly. I certainly am.
1: Oh, massive fan.
0: Yeah, I've watched it for years and years and years, and I love recreating their moves in my own living room. But
1: don't we all?
0: Obviously, Tess Daly and Claudia Winkleman announced last year that they were leaving the show after a long tenure in charge, and it kind of left this wonder of who's going to take it on and who will it be. But yesterday it was announced that Emma Willis, Johannes Rabideau, and Josh Widdicombe, a trio, no less, will be taking on the role of hosts, which is interesting because I suppose you're kind of so used to the Tess Bruce kind of thing, and then it became Tess and Claudia. So looking at these three, obviously we'll know Emma Willis from the likes of Big Brother and the likes of The Voice UK and Love is Blind and all them shows. But the lads, it'll be a new venture, I suppose. I think Johannes, who is formerly a Strictly pro, number one, but also a star of the West End in the UK, he'll be doing more of a roving reporter thing.
1: Okay, so he will no longer be a pro dancer on the show.
0: He will be taking part in the group dances, so he won't get a partner this year.
1: Because he is such a joy to watch as a pro dancer.
0: Great. He's absolutely
1: just incredible,
0: yeah,
1: isn't he?
0: I really, really love him. But Josh Widdicombe will be interesting to see how he takes on, I suppose, the comedic role up above, in the, like when you head up the stairs.
1: Is he a surprise? I'm not surprised by Emma Willis at all.
0: Yeah.
1: Love her. I think she's fantastic. A brilliant presenter. Josh Widdicombe, is that a bit of a surprise?
0: Does
1: everyone know who he is, do you think?
0: So Josh is, I suppose, comedian number one, but he presents The Last Leg, which became famous after kind of the London 2012 Paralympics. It was a show put on for that, and he hosted that alongside a couple of different comedians and things like that. But he is now taking over this. I think it was a surprise number one, but he apparently just shined in auditions.
1: I heard that.
0: That was the real get-go.
1: He nailed the casting.
0: Yeah. Or Zoe Ball and Angela Scanlon and Ryland. But I look forward to seeing the three of them.
1: Carl O'Sullivan, a pleasure. Thanks for bringing all your fun and crack to the studio.
0: Always.
1: Now, speaking of reasons to be happy, how would you like to win a pair of tickets to see Les Mis in the Three Arena on Wednesday, the 3rd of June? After a record-breaking two-year world tour, Cameron McIntosh's production of Les Mis, the Arena Concert Spectacular, will play Dublin for 10 shows from Friday, the 29th of May, to Saturday the 6th of June. So to begin with the chance of winning, just tell us, who was the Devil Wears Prada actress who had the lead role in the Les Mis film? Here's a clip of her in the movie. As they

0: is? Well, text the word show, your answer and the name to us now on 53106. That's 53106, and texts cost 30 cents. And for more information on those tickets, you can head over to ticketmaster.ie. Sean Moncrief, what's coming up on the show?
1: Well, as we all know, the housing situation is dire, and rents are going up. And
0: the rents are shocking, Sean, aren't they today?
1: Absolutely atrocious. And people who are looking for a place to buy are pretty desperate. So we'll be talking to a woman today who has constructed a shrine to the housing gods.
0: Explain that to me now.
1: It's an actual shrine.
0: An
1: actual shrine, and people leave things there in the hope that the housing gods will intervene on their behalf. That's how desperate we've become. Also, we're going to be talking about living apart together. We'll be talking to a woman, who was in a relationship. They were living together. They nearly split up, and then they thought this might work if we don't actually live in the same place.
0: Okay.
1: So we'll see, does that work or not?
0: A very honest story.
1: Yes.
0: Right. Let's see how that rolls out. Thank you very much, Sean Moncrief, coming up next. Now, coming up in this week's Ask Me Anything.
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0: So have you ever wondered what it's like to train an Irish guide dog? 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
0: You're very welcome back to Lunchtime Live. Anna Daly in for Andrea today. Now, public transport is underfunded in rural Ireland, with many living in the country completely dependent on their cars. But if you're a wheelchair user, getting around parts of the country is even trickier. Tracy Martin is on the line. Tracy, you're a wheelchair user and previously lived in Madrid independently for years. So how has it been returning to Ireland, and what are the differences that you've noticed?
10: Hi, Anna. Thanks for speaking with me. I've been paralysed now for 37 years due to a car accident when I was 18. So over that period of almost four decades, I've seen, obviously my body has changed, but kind of accessibility and transport hasn't changed that much. You'll always find, I've found problems with accessibility in Madrid, in wherever I've lived, in Wicklow, and because you'll always come up against public transport is always accommodates the majority because that's how it has to. But when there are accommodations made, some of half the time they're not working, and we come up against this again and again with the Dart and all of the, with buses, and there's only one space on a bus, and I'm not really using buses because I'm in the middle of, I live in County Monaghan at the moment.
0: Okay.
10: I'm back here about 5 years. So public transport down here is pretty, well, it's pretty sketchy. So you're relying really on your car and stuff, and that is fine, but it becomes, over the last couple of years, due to chronic pain and deterioration in my spine, I'm now using a power wheelchair. So I drove myself up until about 2 years ago. So now I'm not. So you're depending on someone else to drive you. So that takes it on a whole different angle as well.
0: So just to give listeners a picture of your journey, I suppose,
10: yeah,
0: Tracy.
10: Yeah.
0: Due to a car accident, you were 18, were you?
10: I was 18, yeah.
0: Okay.
10: Yes. 37 years ago, tomorrow.
0: Actually. So 37 years you've been in a wheelchair,
10: yeah.
0: And obviously the wheelchairs have evolved over the years, but have the surroundings,
10: yeah,
0: around you? I mean, most would expect they have.
10: Anna, they have to a certain degree, and I think, we're supposed to be so advanced and everything like that, but I mean, the reality of living day to day in a wheelchair, particularly if you're not in the Dublin area or in the city area, is you're constantly coming across barriers and things that are half done, because the regulations, the minute, are the bare minimum. So even though they may meet the regulations, they don't suit a lot of wheelchair users. Like, you go into a bathroom, you can't turn around, you can't close the door behind you, it doesn't have grabber, this kind of stuff. But it'll do, because we have this attitude where, sure, it's grand, isn't it? And we're still getting away with that.
0: It's the stuff that we don't realise until, as you say, you've a lived experience of it.
10: Yeah.
0: So you would have gone from the traditional wheelchair that we're all familiar, mm-hmm, with, where you would drive as well as using that.
10: Yeah.
0: Am I right?
10: Yeah, no. Well, for about 35 years, I've lived, being paralysed from the chest down, I would have had a sports wheelchair, transferred into the car, took the wheelchair across me into the passenger seat, had hand controls in my car, and drove everywhere. Drove in Madrid, and wherever I lived.
0: Okay.
10: But because of the deterioration in my spine now, I've had to move into a power wheelchair, which is it's much bigger piece of equipment. Now, it is possible still to get transport that you can drive from a power wheelchair, but I'm not in a position to do that at the moment, just financially. So I'm dependent on someone else to drive a van, which I, drive into.
0: So it's a bigger vehicle. If you were to maintain your independence with driving and use the power chair that is obviously needed at this stage, you need a completely different vehicle. Is that it?
10: Well, if I was to drive myself, I would, yeah. Because you can get vehicles that are adapted. I mean, the technology is amazing. You get vehicles that are adapted and you can drive straight in your power wheelchair. They clamp it down. You clamp it down. You have your hand controls. And I still am very lucky that I have use of my hand, so you can drive. And I've done that for years. But so that is still a possibility. So there are ways around all of these things.
0: Mm-hmm.
10: It's just, I suppose, for me, I suppose part of the thing with aging and disability, which comes into it as well, is that, as we all know, as you age, the body kind of says no and the mind still says yes.
0: Of course.
10: And so, you know, there's an adaptation to that as well, in that, you know, you're more limited. Well, I feel, obviously, this is just my own story, that I'm more limited in what I can do now.
0: And Tracy, just paint a picture for me, because I'd love to know, you know, what a day looks like. You're going to meet a friend for a drink or in a restaurant. You know, you obviously need to use the services, the bathrooms. How does all of that play out? And what things do we not notice?
10: I mean, like, it's been like this for 37 years. You know, when you're going to do something, it's this rigmarole of, like, where has access? Where can you go? It's not where do you want to go, it's where can you go.
0: Okay.
10: It's like, do they have enough space in the place to turn around? Are you going to block the whole place? Are you going to be a fire hazard? Are you going to be like, and then are the bathrooms, if there are bathrooms, will they have all the cleaning equipment in them that you can't even get in, even if they are there? Will they actually be open, or will they be closed due to, you know, out of service, you know? Do they have a step outside, even though they're supposed to be accessible? Do they have a ramp? You know, you go through this whole thing of, by the time you get there, you're exhausted because you're so wrecked by...
0: I'm exhausted just thinking about it, Tracy.
10: I'm exhausted listening to myself, and I can be there at this point.
0: Incredible.
10: I try to laugh, but sometimes it's like, and I think near Dublin, you know, in that area, you know, you tend to have more accessibility because it has to be there, you know, by law and by regulation. But the further you come away from that, the more it seems to be kind of, Asha, look, we'll do what we can, and within the budget, and we can't change that.
0: We'll figure something out, type of thing, off the cuff.
10: Well, yeah, and it's like,
0: that's not good enough.
10: Aren't you grand? There's a couple of places you can go, and sure, aren't you grand? And it is grand. Like, I'm not looking for, I don't expect the world to revolve around me, because it won't, and it doesn't revolve about anybody. But I just, sometimes I feel, like, I went somewhere the other day, and it's an effort to go now. You kind of have to psych yourself up for it because of chronic pain and because of all the other stuff. And this isn't the sob story, it's just reality.
0: Mm.
10: And you kind of go, and then I thought, right, I need to go to the bathroom. And I went in, and there wasn't a separate, the building isn't very old, but there wasn't a separate disability access bathroom. It was a general one. So, and then when you went in, you couldn't close the door behind you. And then the people behind you were queuing up behind you. And then you were thinking, and there was no grab rails, and there was no, and the sink is tiny, and you're thinking, and then you're so stressed by the time you come out, you think, why did you bother going? Do you know?
0: Of course.
10: And it just ruins the whole thing, because you just think, why does it have to be this difficult?
0: It's such an ordeal. Stay with me, Tracy, because I have another question I want an answer on, just something that I'm interested in. Bernard Mulvaney from Access for All Ireland is on the line. Bernard, what are the biggest challenges facing wheelchair users? I'm sure you're not surprised to hear Tracy's lived experience.
11: Hi, Anna. Thanks for having me on now. For sure, absolutely. I mean, this is where our campaigning first began, was the fact that public transport in Ireland is so inaccessible for people with disabilities. My daughter is a wheelchair user, the co-founder of the campaign. He himself is a wheelchair user, and it's through a really bad experience he had that the group formed, and we began advocating and sort of fighting and protesting around the lack of inclusive, accessible public transport for people with disabilities. Now, whatever about the city, like, I mean, it is difficult enough at times in and around cities like Dublin, Cork, Galway, issues with, you know, only one person being able to travel on a bus, if you can get a bus. You know, we do have some good stuff like the Lewis, but once you go outside, the cities, you are literally on your own.
0: Mm.
11: It's actually quite unbelievable. I mean, I don't think people fully realise, like, that you have to give 24 hours notice if you want to travel on a bus from county to county. You have to give those 24 hours notice so that it can have the bus ready for to accommodate you. But if it's a private operator, you have to give 48 hours notice.
0: I don't think people realise that stuff at all, Bernard.
11: No.
0: Can I just ask Tracy a quick question just before we have to wrap up here? Tracy, yes. can I ask you, people say to you regularly, do you need a licence for that? Or, you know, little quips about the size of your power chair. How do you feel about that?
10: And you know, people are just trying to, you know, people probably don't know what to say, so it becomes quite, you know, it's a break the ice thing, and it's kind of like, it is a joke, but sometimes you're just like, if I had a euro for every time somebody said that to me, I would be, you know, I would be in the Bahamas, I would be wherever I am, because it just, and it becomes, it does grate a wee bit after a while, because, you know, as you live with this for so long, like someone actually said this to me the other day, I nearly fell over, she said, now, would it be great now if someone who everyone who lost their license could get one of those? And I just, for that moment...
0: Oh, my goodness.
10: And I knew it was a place out of innocence and not any harm. But I just thought, where did that even come from? You know, like, where, what sense?
0: Yeah.
10: You know, where, like, there was no logic. Now, it was an innocent question, and it was a, you know, like a random probably thing that came into her head, and there was no malice in it, but sometimes... You're just fielding things the whole time because people say things like they seem to feel they have the right to kind of say what happened to you and where and how and how long. You know, it's very, you know, it feels like you have to always be answering questions.
0: And yeah, it's wearing. Yeah,
10: it
0: I understand.
10: To wear after a while. No, I'm used to it, so it kind of it's over my head at this point, but...
0: No, we need to check ourselves, and that's why I wanted to ask you the question, Tracy. We'll pick up this topic again, no doubt. I'd love to spend the day with you just to see the amount of barriers that are in your way in terms of just moving around, you know, having a normal, living your life. But that's Tracy Martin. Thank you very much for joining us, Tracy, and Bernard Mulvaney from Access All Ireland on the line as well. Thank you to both of you. Now, we have a winner. Congratulations to our winner today, Mary Ryan from Limerick. You are off to Les Mis in the Three Arena. Gorgeous prize. And my thanks to you all for getting in touch with us here on Lunchtime Live today. 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And the editor is Aisling Moore. Moncrief is next, and we'll be back Lunchtime Live tomorrow from 12 here on Newstalk. Have a great day.
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1: It's been reported today that police arrested a man in West Virginia after he'd called them. Clinton Nealon made multiple calls to report UFOs, zombies and a ghost. He also claimed he was a cop. Afternoon, you're welcome to the Moncrief Show. On the show today, Sick in the Jungle, Talking to the Bees, and The Shrine to the Housing Gods. All that and more coming up over the next 2 hours. First, though, here's Eamon with the news.
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22: It's 2 o'clock. Good afternoon. Around 350 jobs are at risk at Meta's Irish operation. The parent company of Facebook and Instagram has informed the government of proposed collective redundancies. It comes as part of a 10% reduction in its global workforce. Taoiseach Simon Harris says his thoughts are with those waiting to hear about their future.
23: The state, the government, all of our agencies will of course be working with anybody impacted. I don't have a specific timeline, but I certainly would hope that the timeline is short in terms of providing the clarity to the workers who obviously are living through an anxious time at the moment.
22: A new report has directly linked the government's controversial rental reforms with a sharp increase in rents. Daft.ie research found the average market rent in the first quarter of 2026 was 18% higher year on year in Galway, 13% higher in Cork, 10% higher in Limerick and 6.9% higher in Dublin. The report recorded the sharpest quarterly rent increases on record ahead of the introduction of reforms on March 1st. Housing Minister James Brown is defending the policy.
24: We know that if we didn't make changes, this was just slowly going to get worse and worse and worse. What we have now is made those changes to drive that supply so we can get those apartments built in Dublin, get those houses built not only in Dublin and right across the country as well.
22: Israel's far-right National Security Minister has posted footage online of the people detained from the flotilla heading for Gaza. The images show detainees being bound and being dragged in Ashdod port. Ben Gavir said, "Welcome to Israel," in the post on X. 14 Irish people have been detained by the Israelis. The proposed route for a new railway line between Navan and Dublin city centre has been unveiled. The 34-kilometre electric network will see the existing rail line extended from the M3 Parkway, with new stations proposed at Dunshaughlin, Kilmessan, Navan Central, before terminating at Navan North. And a Waterford man has become the youngest Irish person to ever climb Mount Everest. 22-year-old Adam Sweeney from Dunmore East reached the summit in the early hours of this morning. Adam Sweeney's mother, Karen, says her son's dedication has been huge.
25: He made this pledge to himself 2 years ago. He said, you know, and it's a very brave thing to do, you know, to put it out there saying, I'm going to be the youngest person to stand on Mount Everest, and then to actually carry it out.
22: That's it for now. More at three.
26: At three, we let nothing get in the way of a great deal. 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
2: Good afternoon, I'm David Seagrave. The FAI has confirmed the format for the inaugural season of the National League. The 15 teams to compete in its shortened maiden season will be split into three groups with four semi-final spots available. The winner of each pool will qualify, with the best placed runner-up taking the final spot. In cricket, Gabby Lewis has been named as captain for Ireland's upcoming Women's T20 World Cup. Jane McGuire has been ruled out while her sister Amy returns from injury for the tournament. Their campaign gets underway on the 13th of June. In rugby, Clark Dermody is the latest addition to Ulster's backroom staff. The former All Black joins from Super Rugby side Highlanders and will replace Jimmy Duffy as their forwards coach. While Munster have announced that Max Klein has been promoted to their senior squad, the flanker is the latest academy player to make the jump, with Sean Adogbo, Ben O'Connor and Ronan Fox also called up this year. And finally, to Gaelic games, Kilkenny will look to retain their under-20s Leinster hurling title this evening. They take on Galway at Amore Park at 7:35. The winners of that tie will face Clare in the All-Ireland final. To hear live commentary in the League of Ireland every Friday, download the Go Loud app now.
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4: Well, a mix of sunny spells and just a few light showers today. Highest temperatures 14 to 18 degrees. And now you're up to date on News Talk.
1: 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Later on in the show, Cassie Delaney will be in for the Murder Club. And also we're going to be talking about the concept of living apart together. We're going to be talking to one woman, Anna Louise Dearden, who is still with her partner, but they don't live in the same house. She thinks it works for them. I'm no doubt people will have opinions on that. First, though, you may have sometimes thought to yourself you'd like to go on an adventure holiday somewhere remote and definitely not for tourists. But to travel to such places can come with an element of risk, something Rachel Gatto knows all too well. When she and her partner Malcolm visited a country you may not even have heard of. Rachel, good afternoon.
5: Hello.
1: Have you done this kind of thing before?
5: Not as risky as this one, but I have taken a lot of sort of wild trips, you know, like to Far East in Bhutan to live with a remote tribe, backpacking in southern China. And, you know, I'm no stranger to heading off, that's for sure.
1: Right, okay, to kind of off the beaten path kind of places. How do you even arrange trips like that? I assume there isn't a travel agent who'll do it, set it up for you.
5: Sometimes it's just putting a pin in the map and doing some research and seeing, is this interesting? This particular trip that we went on, we were actually going to go to Colombia and then realised it was too touristy for us.
1: Yes. It is, yeah.
5: It is quite, isn't it?
1: Yeah.
5: So it was literally just moving along the map and then Suriname, and we just said, what about Suriname? Did some research. And then we usually go onto YouTube and then find the deepest story behind a country and then see, is it something we're, you know, wanting to go for or not.
1: Yeah, and tell us a little about Suriname. It's a tiny place, which is why I said a lot of people mightn't have heard of it.
5: It's true. And, well, it's just on the top of South America. So there's, they call it the Guyanas. There's British Guyana, French Guyana, and then Suriname, which got its independence, I think, in the 70s. It was a Dutch colony. And so it's a real melting pot of ethnicity, cultures, language. I think there's 9 spoken languages in the country. And they pride themselves, actually, in having a mosque and a church, Christian church, next door to each other. They see themselves as a sort of a really homogenized society.
1: Mm.
5: And the interesting thing for us was it is 95% primary jungle. So there's really only one town called Paramaribo, the capital on the coast, and there's only 3 roads in the country.
1: Huh.
5: Yeah. So they just go straight one way, straight another way, and one perpendicular. So connectivity is difficult.
1: Right. And even getting there. How do you get there?
5: You go straight from Amsterdam. Because it was a Dutch colony, actually, I think there's only 2 flights a week, international flights a week, out of the country.
1: Yeah.
5: Yeah.
1: So when you went there, you had planned it in advance, and like part of the plan was travelling downriver.
5: We joined a sort of extreme travel company for a descent down a remote river called the Saramacca River. And so the plan was that we would get dropped with two guides, myself and my partner, nobody else. And it takes about 8 hours to even get to the departure point in a buggy up a riverbed, basically. So the plan was to spend 7 days descending down the river with the flow of the river. But it isn't as easy as that, because sometimes it still is rapids. There's all sorts of hazards. There's rocks. You have to climb out. You have to get your kayak back going. And we're carrying all of our kit, where we sleep in hammocks on the edge of the jungle. And we have these sort of waterproof drums that carry dry rice and lentils and some decaffeinated instant coffee, a bit of sugar. So basically, we're completely self-contained. And the water we drink is through filters. So we just drop our bottle into the river, suck it through a filter. So we're carrying as little as possible.
1: Wow. And the river itself was a bit hairy at times, as I understand it.
5: It can be tricky. Yeah. When you have the rapids, sometimes if they were, you know, particularly difficult falls, we would beach ourselves somewhere and make sure our boats were safe. We'd climb down the rapid, look at it, and decide how we were going to tackle it. At one descent, we actually lost the guide. And
1: You found him again, though, I hope.
5: Did, because I saw his helmet come down the river. I'd gone down ahead and his helmet came down empty, and I was thinking, this is not good. And then eventually his kayak came down mangled upside down, and then he followed it about 10 minutes later. But, you know, it's tricky. It's not for the faint-hearted, that's for sure.
1: Yeah, so by the time you'd traverse the river, or navigated the river, I should say, then you were going to spend some time with the community there.
5: That's right. So we spent the week on the river. There's a lot of known hazards there. But the second half, we had decided that we would return to Paramaribo, the capital. And there's these little bush planes that fly deep into the jungle. And it's the only way most people connect, if not by river. And so we returned after our trip. We were fairly bedraggled. A quick turnaround of about 4 hours and into a bush plane with a couple of other people to fly an hour and a half into the depths of this jungle and landing in a remote airstrip. You wouldn't imagine that you'd even have a landing strip. And then suddenly out of the cloud, out of the blue, there's this little kind of brown-looking strip. And straight down, and you bump, bump, bump, bump, and you've landed in the middle of nowhere again, quite literally.
1: And who were the people there that you were going to spend
5: time
1: with?
5: They were an Amerindian tribe. So they were they're indigenous people with their own indigenous language. And their history is that they went further and further into the jungle when the plantation owners came, when there was all the growing of the sugar cane and slavery. So they disappeared as deep as they could into the jungle so they couldn't be found. And they're still living there, some of them. And there are uncontacted tribes in this area also.
1: Oh, my word. So you arrive there and no phone signal or anything like that out there,
5: no.
1: I assume. No.
5: No
1: way of contacting the outside world.
5: There's no way of contacting the outside world. The manager of the tribe, as he was called, they had radio contact with the tribe, with the city. So that was really all it was. And we learned a lot from them, you know, about the plants, the trees, how they eat, how they hunt. It's very interesting.
1: When did you start to feel sick?
5: It was on the afternoon of day three, and looking back, I just didn't want to drink water anymore. And I said to Malcolm, I just taste disgusting. But by that evening, I had become quite unwell. I was unsure about what it was. I actually thought I had food poisoning or something. But within a couple of hours, I was in a pretty bad state.
1: Okay. And you had a temperature?
5: At that time, we didn't have any thermometers or anything, I just knew that I was not well. And that says something for me, because I'm you know, a bit roughy-toughy. I'd broken my toe and nearly stepped on a poisonous snake, you know, a couple of days before that. So I was already dealing with a broken toe. So, you know, it has to be quite tough for me to recognize. So I was wondering.
1: Yeah. And so, but I suppose as luck would have it, the piece of luck you had, there was a doctor in your party.
5: There was a 25-year-old guy called Coon, and he'd just done a 6-month stint in the hospital in Paramaribo, and he was using his last few days. And he'd come on that bush plane, didn't know him at the time, but he would be instrumental, in fact, in my survival.
1: Yeah, and so when he examined you, what was his diagnosis?
5: He said it's either appendicitis or you have something acutely wrong with your gallbladder, because I was testing positive for the physical test, state differential. So it actually, I didn't see him until the next morning at dawn. I battled through the night myself, and I told Malcolm, I said, you sleep, because if I need help in the morning or an advocate in the morning, I need you to be okay. Yeah. I wanted him to be switched on.
1: Yeah.
5: And so it really was, I woke Malcolm at 5 and I said, I'm in serious trouble here. And we had to wait until dawn. There's no electricity or anything. So you'd be wandering around, stumbling around the jungle, looking for people, you know, with a head torch. So we waited until dawn, and then I said to him, go and find Coon.
1: Yeah, and at that stage, did you have even rudimentary painkillers or anything of like that?
5: Not at that point, no. I mean, I hadn't taken anything because I was unsure of what I had.
1: Yeah.
5: So when Coon actually arrived, and he quickly examined me, and he said, what have we got? And we pooled, literally all of us pooled what we had. And we ended up with a couple of paracetamol. A thermometer. He had his stethoscope, which is most doctors, I suppose, Gary. And then later in the morning, they had a rummage in the village, and they did have a medicine chest, and there were 2 bottles of saline solution, a sterile line and a cannula, and that was sterile. Mm. So that was the sort of sum total of what we had. And Coon had a word with me, you know, and he said, look, this is serious. And I said, but it's not life-threatening. And he said, it is.
1: Oh, gosh. And so, yeah, that's great news to hear that.
5: It's good, isn't it?
1: Yeah. And so, but your temperature, because they did have a thermometer at that point, like, how hot were you?
5: It had gone over 40. So I was really, at that point when they took my temperature, I was so unwell.
1: Yeah.
5: And in agony.
1: Yeah. Now, as you said, though, there was a radio. They could radio for help.
5: Mm-hmm.
1: But then it started raining.
5: It had started raining very early morning. And, you know, we were in these little huts and the roof is corrugated iron. So you can hardly hear yourself. And when I say, you know how it rains, I come from Galway, you know how it rains in the West, right? This is times 10.
1: Yeah.
5: It is unbelievable rain. So the rain had come, but it kind of comes and goes. We had been in a sort of apparently the short dry season, but it just didn't work like that. So it hadn't occurred to me that I would not get help. I just assumed that the plane would land and I would be taken somewhere.
1: Mm.
5: But that was the difficulty, that the message came back that it is way too wet for anyone to land today, let alone fly, because you've got these terrible thunderstorms. And when we were flying in, I was so intrigued because I was sitting right behind the pilot. So I was closer than you are now. And he's like this, you know, he's looking at one cloud, turning his head, looking at another cloud. Then he just banks around a cloud because it's dark. And we're just avoiding the thunderstorms as we weave our way through the clouds. So the thing is, you know, I just assumed that somebody would be able to take off and that I would be whisked away and found to a nice hospital somewhere.
1: Yeah. So that left you effectively stranded there with a temperature of 40 degrees. And so I assume you got a bit worse.
5: I was deteriorating literally by the minute at that point, and Coon was in and out trying to talk to the city with Malcolm and all of this, and he decided my heart rate was too high. And so what he did, he said, I'm going to use one of the bottles of saline solution. So they rigged up this jury rig and put a line in and hung it off my mosquito net. And he was hoping just to keep me with enough fluids that I would stay under stable enough. So my memory is of just being so desperately ill and being incredibly vulnerable because you're entirely reliant on everybody else. And I was watching Malcolm's face, and I knew by the look on his face that this was something I didn't really want to ask about the outcome of, because at that point, I learned later, it had got very, very serious.
1: Yeah. So how long was it before the help could be sent?
5: What happened was somebody in the airport had said, we might get a chopper into her. But the rain again. But the whole thing was, he took off, this very, very kind man. I actually found out later he was the owner of the local airline, bless him.
1: Huh.
5: Really lovely man. Wayne Gummels is his name. And so he did a kind of a 2-stop hop to us and landed, I think, late in the afternoon. It was before dark anyway. And the size of the helicopter, it was smaller than a mini. You know, it was tiny.
1: Yeah.
5: And so I was carried on a door out to the helicopter, and I was literally manhandled in, and a bag was shoved beside me to keep me upright. Malcolm was shoved in the other side. There were no doors on this helicopter, and I don't really like heights. So I was really unwell, but the heat, they rigged up the final bottle for the journey, and Wayne, now you know his name, he turned around and looked at me from the pilot's seat. And I saw his face and I thought, I'm definitely in real trouble here, because his face was unbelievable. And at that point, I just remember hearing music. Something happened. I must have fainted. I must have gone somewhere else because it was gorgeous. And then I was jolted back into this horror, the pain, the agony, everything. And then we took off and we sped over a jungle for an hour and a half at just above the treetops. And this guy just kept turning around and eyeballing me. And he flew and flew and flew and flew until we got there.
1: Yeah.
5: And we landed in this small little tiny airfield. And then we had to get a taxi.
1: That must have been really now. Comfortable. Funny now. Yeah,
5: but it wasn't at the time. A taxi to the air, to the hospital. So, you know, I was like, good God, you know, do we not get an... But apparently the ambulances don't do what ambulances do here.
1: Yeah.
5: So we took a cab, and the cab driver must have known, because I remember him saying, like, stay there. And he came back with this wonky kind of trolley thing for me, and I was helped into that screaming at that point.
1: Oh my God. And what were the conditions like? In was it fairly basic in the hospital when you went in?
5: Fairly basic. They had triage. Yeah. And I was in a corridor with loads of very ill people, and I was very ill myself, so it was kind of just a recognition of, here we are. And I've been in, you know, life-threatening situations before. This is not my first experience of it. But that happened in a first world hospital, you know, yeah, in Ireland. So, you know, it was just a recognition of, this is different. But yeah, I'm vulnerable. I need help. And I'm going to be with everybody else. But I was triaged. And she did my blood pressure. And then she kind of made some face and took it off my arm. She said, I'll try the other arm. And so she put it on the other arm. And then she turned the blood pressure monitor round to me and tapped it as if it was my fault kind of thing. And she said, you have no blood pressure. And I looked at it and I remember thinking 50 over, you know, 40 something, you know, and I was computing. And I was going, yeah, oh God, that's not good.
1: Yeah.
5: That's really not good. And I was swiftly pulled backwards in that wonky trolley into a bay somewhere in the hospital. And what transpired after that was, you know, I'm still a little traumatized by what happened, you know, after that. Yeah.
1: Yeah. Well, in the surgery, because I assume the surgery happened pretty soon after that.
5: It was a while. I think what was so traumatizing was we had a language difficulty. Mm. It was a very different healthcare system. And Malcolm was turfed out. So he was busy on his phone saying, I'm taking her to Columbia. There's an American hospital in Columbia. And this lady surgeon came in and dropped her glasses and she eyeballed me directly. And she goes, do you want to be alive? And I said, yes, I do.
1: Oh,
5: and
1: God.
5: Yes. And so I said to Malcolm, we're staying. And she said to Malcolm, she will not make anywhere else. If you don't leave her here, you know, she's not going to be around.
1: Mm.
5: So it was, you know, that had sunk in at that point. And then Malcolm was turfed out. So I was then abandoned. And they said, come back tomorrow evening. So I was moved from place to place to place. And the next thing I remember was being wheeled in the dark outside in the rain and delivered to this door with a neon sign outside and left. And then somebody came out of this neon sign door and pulled me in. And it was kind of, it wasn't like, hello, welcome to the operating theatre. I didn't know where I was.
1: Yeah.
5: And I was very sick. And they'd given me a load of morphine. So I was a bit
1: out of it,
5: as well.
1: Yeah.
5: So I was parked there for a while. And there was still somebody in the operating theatre. And I'm parked outside it. And, you know, so it's a bit sort of
1: my
5: raw
1: word.
5: And then this guy comes in to me and he says, we you go to sleep, you wake up. And I just remember saying, I hope.
1: Yeah.
5: You know?
1: Crikey. Now, obviously you're here to tell the story, so you did survive. It was your appendix when they examined you in the hospital?
5: It was actually, I had a gangrenous appendix, if I don't want to kick anyone out, and it had spread to my stomach. So I was in sort of in the septic area,
1: yeah,
5: and it had flooded my stomach. So I was in, you know, I was in a big bad way.
1: Yeah. When you then woke up after the surgery, like, was there sheets for your bed, or, you know,
5: it was
1: those kind of things?
5: It was very confusing, Sean. Mm. I was in the pitch black. Now, I wasn't sure had they operated or not, because I was in a lot of pain still, but all I knew was a different pain, and I was in the pitch black, so I couldn't see where I was. I could sense the wind, right? So it took me a long time to work out. I kept falling asleep again, but it wasn't until the lights were slapped on at some time early morning and a troop of nurses came in, all with incredibly white uniforms, quite scary. And then I kind of figured out, okay, I'm in a ward. There were actually people around, you know, there were people near me. And the people in the ward were extremely sick as well, you know. And then I put my hand down and I realized I've got a bandage here. So
1: something's happened.
5: Something has happened. I'm minus something.
1: Yes. And then, so what's it? Was it towards the end of that day that Malcolm was allowed back to see you?
5: He snuck into the hospital, actually, about lunchtime. And he literally made a sort of deduction going through corridor after corridor and found me. And then somebody said, what are you doing here? And he said, I'm just bringing some pieces, because I had no clothes to change into. I was operated on in the same clothes I had. And I had a sheet. And that was it. So I actually, you know, was feeling incredibly exposed because they'd taken my clothes. I had flip-flops, but they were no longer there. So I had, you know, there was no soap or no towel or no toilet paper, that sort of thing in the hospital. Some of it was really modern, but other parts of it were really challenging.
1: Yeah. I'd imagine
5: but
1: so.
5: But I'm grateful. I'm not complaining, guys.
1: No, absolutely.
5: You know, I am very grateful for everything I received there.
1: Because
5: I wouldn't be alive without it.
1: Yeah. So how long did you stay there for? Did you have to stay there for or choose to stay there for?
5: I chose to stay 2 nights.
1: Yeah.
5: And I discharged myself on day 3.
1: Yeah.
5: And then I moved to a hotel for a while.
1: Yeah. Well, you know, after everything you've been through, no one could criticise that decision at all. You have a daughter.
5: I do.
1: Who, when did she hear about all of this? Because obviously you were out of contact for such a long time.
5: This is a bit of a funny story. I hope nobody minds me telling it.
1: She might not think it's that funny.
5: No, it was actually, I said to Malcolm, I said, do not tell Nicola. Now, the backstory is my husband died when I was pregnant with Nicola. It's another story. But so we have a very good relationship. We're very close. And anyway, I said to Malcolm, I said, please don't tell anybody anything until you know I'm going to live. That was my only line. So he rang her the next day and he didn't know, so he didn't tell her. And then when he did know, he rang her up and spoke about the weather for about 5 minutes. And then, by the way, by the way, so when I did speak to her, I got a barrage of I am going to kill
1: him.
5: Because you don't ring up and talk about the weather and then go, by the way, your mum's been very ill and she's in hospital and had emergency surgery in Suriname. So it was very funny.
1: Oh gosh. And so then when you got back to Ireland, you got checked out, and it turns out they did a reasonably good job in Suriname.
5: Turns out they did. We had a plan. I wasn't supposed to really fly. It was all kind of messy, but we jumped on a plane and we decided that we'd get as far as Amsterdam, and if necessary we would pull off at Amsterdam. And when we got to Amsterdam, I said, I'm heading for Dublin.
1: Yeah.
5: So we got on our next flight and I was checked out, and they had emailed me pictures of the surgery. I'm sure nobody wants to see those, but they said it was pretty in line with what they would have done here. And so I was very happy, and I was put on more antibiotics just as a precaution. And, you know, I think it's about 6 weeks ago now, I'm back, you know, at the gym, I'm doing stuff, and I'm planning, you know, I hope, if I'm allowed.
1: Marbella, I hope you're going to say.
5: Nicholas is Belmont.
1: Nice package holiday. what a story, Rachel. Thanks a million for coming in to tell us about all that. It was Rachel Gatto there. Let's remind you what's in the cash machine.
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1: 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Answer it within 5 rings. Remember exactly the amount of money I said there, and we will give it to you. 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We're going to take a break after that. Moncrief's Murder Club.
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3: 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I already mentioned the Shannon Dolphin Centre closed down. 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There was a water park here that's after closing down. That's another attraction. 3 restaurants have closed since I came here. 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
15: 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Cassie Delaney joins us once again from Moncrief's Murder Club. Good afternoon, Cassie.
16: How are you, Sean? Still reeling after that yogurt fact.
15: Sorry, yes. I put you off your lunch now. I hope you had it already. So today we're talking, these are all kind of word-themed crimes.
16: I've done a great pun for the radio. I'm calling this theme War of the Words.
15: Okay.
16: So these are all stories that have started either in literary cons or my favourite place on the internet, which is Reddit Hobbyist Drama. So I've got some mad stories today of things that have just gone totally awry. The first one is James Frey. You will know this guy because his book was huge in 2003. He had been trying to sell a book for years. He originally pitched it as a novel. Publishers were not interested. And then he repackaged it as a memoir. And it is the story of him coming from the American Midwest, his drinking and drug problem. And the actual book is written very unusually. No speech marks, minimal punctuation. It's kind of hammering through sentences, almost like this sort of confessional writing style. He tells in the story his journey with addiction, about checking himself into rehab at 23 years of age, how he was barely conscious, had broken teeth, cheeks cracked, hole in his cheek, blood everywhere. He describes violent confrontations that he had. He talks so much about his addiction, how bad it was that he couldn't take anesthetic when he was under root canal treatments. So it's just this gripping tale. And in it, he has these kind of key stories about the people he encountered and the tragedies in his life that led him down that path of addiction. One of which is a train crash. Another is how the love of his life, a fellow addict called Liddy, had died by suicide the morning he got out of prison. He says in the book he spent 87 days in a county jail, all because of drink and drugs. And when this was published as a memoir, it's huge. It's called A Million Little Pieces. You'll remember the book cover. It's white, all these little sparkly, glittery pieces on it. And it's regarded as one of the most harrowing addiction memoirs ever written. So much so that in 2005, Oprah Winfrey joins the chat and she picks it up as her book club pick of the month.
15: Ka-ching.
16: Yeah. This is like, once Oprah says you're good, this is straight to the New York Times bestseller. He spends weeks across from it. She brings him onto the show and is praising the book, the story, calling it a gut-wrenching memoir. And he actually goes as far as to say that if he was going to have to write a book about himself, he was going to have to write in very negative ways. So huge acclaim.

0: until this website comes in called The Smoking Gun. And this is a New York-based investigative site that specializes in court documents and police records. And they start unpulling the threads of James Frey's story. And over the course of 6 weeks, what they find is absolutely incredible. There's no mugshot for the crimes he says he committed. There's no arrest records matching the crimes. There's no jail time. Nothing in the story lines up. And so by January 2006, they've published a piece called A Million Little Lies. 87 days in jail didn't happen. It was more a couple of hours under custody because he'd done a few little, he kind of assaulted a police officer, like nothing to do with the felony charges that he was claiming. These root canals he did without treatment, just out and out lies. Even Lily, the lover, she never even existed. It was all fictitious. And one of the worst parts was the train crash, which he kind of pinpoints to one of his biggest emotional turmoils. It did exist. It was a tragedy that killed two teenage girls. He wasn't even there. He wasn't even near it. He just took their kind of, he took their story and co-opted it for his own. So naturally, the wider kind of press get a hold of this and things start to unravel. He appears on Larry King to defend himself. And his mother comes in.
1: Why? I mean, you just go, just I've been caught and run away.
0: He's still working. Yeah. Like this, nothing. There is not a thing that men can do that will affect their careers, right?
1: Just make something up dramatic about my life.
0: So Oprah actually rings into the Larry King show that night and defends him. But then she kind of goes back and she thinks about it for a little while and decides to bring him back on her show, where we have one of the most famous kind of interviews of Oprah's history. A very difficult interview to find. So she's done a great job of scraping this off the internet. And we do have a small clip of time to play it of him appearing on Oprah Winfrey to...
1: Here it is now.
2: I don't know what is true and I don't know what isn't. So first of all, I wanted to start with the Smoking Gun report titled The Man Who Conned Oprah. I want to know where they write.
3: Most of what they wrote was pretty accurate. Absolutely.
1: Oh, right. So he did con Oprah. Yeah. Wow.
0: Oh, he conned everybody. So after that interview, his literary agent drops him. The publisher has to set in a class action lawsuit against readers that have been brought who kind of said that they've been sold a fiction of the price of the at the price of the truth. And new editions of the book were later released with a note saying that he kind of made himself out to be tougher and more daring than he actually was. It has since been re-released as a novel.
1: Oh my word. And he's still working today.
0: Still working away. He's got like a podcast. Anybody can have a podcast. I've got three.
1: Well, I mean, everyone's got podcasts, but that's extraordinary. And they said people didn't ask for their money back who'd bought the book.
0: I think there was a big class action suit because it just painted such a portrayal of addiction in a way that was totally inaccurate. And like the path from addiction into such level of crime, I think, was a real danger to addicts. So
1: yeah.
0: There was a class action suit. Some people got paid. He did. He still made loads of money.
1: Yeah. Now, the next one we're going to, this is around a century ago.
0: Mm-hmm.
1: This is so twisted. To this little town in Sussex. So who are the two main players
0: these
1: here?
0: These are, right, we're talking about two women who, despite the odds, become friends. We're in 1920s in a seaside town in Sussex. Little Hampton. Like, doesn't it seem so cute? Mm. Like, just a lovely little peaceful town. It's a working class town in West Sussex, and we have two neighbours. A woman called Rose Gooding moves into 45 Western Road. She's 27, Irish. She is the mother of a daughter, married to a shipyard worker. She's known to swear. She's known to be loud. She was, by the kind of standards of the neighbourhood, a little out there. Next to her, you have her opposite, a woman called Edith Swan, who was 30, unmarried, devoutly Christian, the kind of woman who would like help people to go do their laundry and go to the shop. She would go to church for the fun of it. And her and Rose became friends, despite their kind of very different backgrounds. Edith gave Rose a knitting pattern, a recipe for chutney. Rose was giving her a tin bath, clothes pegs, all the kind of stuff. They got on well. But then, out of nowhere, Edith reported Rose to the NSPCC for mistreating a child. Now, we don't know if the reports were accurate or whether it was something that kind of came out as a slight. But the basis of the report were unclear. But then in May 1920, Edith starts receiving letters, and they are like obscene. The language in these letters is often deemed, it often has warnings on it. And one of them calls her a cow, told her to mind her own business. They're vicious, very obscene, very rude, and they're mainly targeted at Edith, but other people in her family are receiving them. One accused Edith's brother of stealing And several were signed with the initials ORG, which, if you're going to pen anonymous letters to your neighbours full of hate and vitriol, you wouldn't sign them. But Rose Gooding becomes the main suspect. This loud, foul-mouthed Irish woman gets all the blame. She's arrested in September 1920 and denies everything. And she can't afford bail, so she's sent to prison for 2 months while the investigation is going on. In the December, she's tried and found guilty, sentenced to a further 2 weeks. She's released just before Christmas and sent back to her family. But then the letters start going again. So she's hauled back into the courts and the jury deliberates for only 30 minutes before finding her guilty and sending her off to prison. Now, her husband is writing letters pleading with the courts and pleading with the judge, saying that, you know, it's not her, that she's, you know, loud-mouthed but a heart of gold. But she's sent off to prison anyway, an innocent woman sent off to prison. And while she's there, Edith Swan just can't contain herself. So there's things that aren't lining up for Scotland Yard, and they send an inspector called George to Littlehampton in 1921. He wasn't convinced of the official narrative that was going on, so he went in, he started examining the blotting paper in Edith's house, some of the pens and the ink, and he noticed that when he photographed and reversed the blotting paper, it had shown the words that were in the letters in them. Oh. But they have to set up a proper sting to really catch her out. So they send a policewoman called Gladys, who is kind of undercover observing the street. She catches Edith dropping the notes into the shared yards between the houses, and she sends Gladys a neighbour to go. So Gladys sent a neighbour called Violet May to go pick up the letters, and she finds one that's addressed to Violet May, but she's caught Edith basically dropping it off red-handed. But then the best part of this sting is that the police create stamps with invisible ink on them and arrange for them to be solely sold to Edith in the local post office. She buys them and the letters start appearing with the stamps with the invisible ink on it. So she's caught multiple times red-handed. By July 1923, then she's appearing in court and found guilty. The judge had a great quote for her. She called her, she said that this spectacular filth that was written in the papers had to be whispered in the courtrooms. It was that bad. So she was sentenced to 12 months. Never gave us a reason. Never told us why.
1: How weird. And poor, did Rose get an apology?
0: Rose got out and got an apology and kind of became, I suppose, a bit of a local hero. A woman wrongfully convicted because of the crimes of the Christian next door.
1: Yeah. So interesting. Cassie, thanks a million.
0: Thank you.
1: Cassie Delaney there. You are listening to the Moncrief Show and News Talk. We're going to take a break. After that, the Shrine to the Housing Gods.
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1: You are listening to the Moncrief Show on News Talk. 087 1400 106 is our WhatsApp number. As you know, the housing situation here is extremely dire, making people desperate, even prepared to make a sacrifice to the housing gods. Well, not exactly a sacrifice. Alison Byrne has built a shrine to them and joins us now. Good afternoon, Alison.
14: Hi, thank you for having me.
1: Describe your shrine. What does it look like?
14: So it looks like a Virgin Mary grotto that you might see down the countryside. So there's a grotto piece with the Lady on the Rock statue from Dublin Mouldings. They were very kind to let me use her as my deity. And then I built a wooden structure underneath that where people could leave their offerings to the housing gods. And I've populated it myself with a few things that I think are important that a lot of us are missing out on, like being able to have friends over for a glass of wine. So there's a bottle of wine and a wine glass, or there's a teddy bear to represent having a family, or a clock for, you know, your time running out. So there's a few bits like that scattered around it. And then I invite people to bring their own offering to the shrine so that it continuously evolves.
1: Right, okay. And so people have been leaving other things there as well. What kinds of things?
14: Yeah, so people have left coins, like, you know, a euro. Obviously, that's representative of, like, needing the money. People have left semi-precious stones, feathers, a little acorn bits. So, you know, maybe representing wanting to live near nature, seashells, that kind of thing. And most predominantly keys. That was what I started asking people to leave.
1: And so is it in a permanent position, the shrine, or have you kind of moved it around various different places?
14: I've moved it around. So currently it's just deconstructed in my house. But I've brought it to, it originally was for an exhibition with the Glass Society in the Botanic Gardens. And then I brought it to Festival Manaw in January, and then also I've literally just had it at FizzFest in Phibsborough, and I'll be going back to Manaw Festival on 20th of June with it.
1: Yeah.
14: So it moves around.
1: Yeah, but it grows each time.
14: Every
1: from
14: time,
1: the sounds
14: yeah.
1: Of it.
14: And one of the lovely things is at Festival Manaw, people were writing little notes, like their manifestations or wishes and prayers, and they were leaving them at the shrine. So what I did then was I took those notes because I didn't want to lose any of them. Some of them were so precious that what people said, things like, I found my forever home, hold your faith, it'll happen, or please end homelessness and stuff like that. So I've wallpapered the inside of the grotto with all of those notes from past participants. So they've become a permanent part of the shrine.
1: God, that's kind of poignant.
14: Yeah.
1: Really. Have you met many of the people who visited your shrine and left notes and or objects?
14: I tend to stay with the shrine and talk to people because I wanted it to be a moment of solidarity, because one of the reasons I made it is because I feel so impotent in my ability to do anything about the housing crisis. And this feels like a moment of doing something for yourself or for each other, to kind of come together, light a candle, you know, have a chat.
1: Yeah, yeah,
14: that you're not alone, and know that it's not your fault that you're struggling.
1: Mm. And most of the people who visited the shrine, would they be actively looking, or, and I assume different sort of set of life circumstances and that kind of
14: thing? Yeah, like most of the people I've spoken to are either themselves looking for buying their own home, or they're currently renting and they're worried about the rents kind of constantly going up and whether they can afford to stay, or they're thinking about emigrating, or they're older and they're talking about their own sons and daughters who are struggling and they can't help, or they want to help but like their house is too small, or, you know, so everyone has a story who comes to the shrine.
1: And when you had been involved in this struggle, and hopefully this is all going to come right for you on Monday, but you were carrying a baster around with you.
14: Yes.
1: Okay, explain that.
14: So I've been doing artwork in the housing crisis for a while, and I was trying to think of my new sculpture, and obviously I'm trying to buy a house myself, and a friend of mine suggested that I buy something for my future house as a kind of a manifestation technique. And so I think of chicken dinners as being a real home meal, and that represents home to me. So I went out and I bought a chicken baster.
1: Okay, better than a chicken, actually. Yeah.
14: And but like specifically something that wasn't that I, like a candle that I might have in my rented house. So this was very specifically for the future house, and I was carrying it with me to the viewings, and I was just laughing at how absurd it was that I was carrying a chicken baster as if that was going to help me get a house. But I also noticed other people were doing things like burying coins in the garden. They had little bottles of holy water to splash on the cornerstones, you know, so people were doing these rituals, and that idea of ritual stuck in my head. And then at that time, the Tomato Bridge of Drumcondra had just happened, and it just all clicked in my head that I should make a shrine.
1: This is because in one way it's kind of sweet, another way it's very sad.
14: Yeah.
1: You could just see this as a sign of desperation.
14: And that's really exactly what it is. It is desperation. But one of the things with art is you can use like a tortured artist's soul. Yeah. You know, you use your own pain to either bring levity or humor, or like you shine a spotlight onto the situation. Like we all know it's happening, but the more we make things around it, the more pressure the government's under to do something about it.
1: How long have you been looking for? How long have you been going around with your baster for?
14: So the baster's a relatively recent addition, but I've been actively looking since 2019.
1: Oh my word.
14: Yeah. Now COVID obviously scuppered that a bit, but probably in like very invested in the last 3 years. And then I found a house last February. I went to Sale Agreed, and I've been still Sale Agreed. So,
1: yeah, because there's often those kind of complications
14: paperwork and all
1: that kind of
14: stuff.
1: The red tape. Now, but compared probably to a lot of people, as I understand, you're relatively lucky. You had an aunt who was able to let you live in a place. So.
14: Yeah. So I'm renting off my aunt, but I'm 40 years old and I live with my two cousins who are in their 20s. So, you know, it's a beautiful situation that I get to spend time with my cousins, but it's also incredibly frustrating because I'm 40 and I shouldn't, you know, that I feel guilty for feeling resentful of that situation, and I'm aware that I'm very privileged, but then that's such a low bar that our idea of what's acceptable or what's good now has been so warped by the housing crisis.
1: Yeah. Are your cousins though looking at you and going, is this my future?
14: Yeah, well, like one cousin is about to move off to Australia. He's 23 and he's leaving in September. His older sister left 2 years ago, just as I moved into the house. So yeah, like they're moving away. They don't see a future here at all.
1: Yeah. Have you met any people who have come back to the shrine and said it worked?
14: Yes, I actually have. a girl, Gemma, I had the shrine out for the winter solstice sunrise on Sandy Mount Beach, and she came out with her daughter, and they left a note saying new gaff, and she was telling me about a council house that she really wanted to get, but she wasn't sure. And she actually messaged me about a month ago to say that she got the very council house that she was hoping to get, and she was just saying how thankful she was to me in the shrine. And I was like, that really wasn't me. That was you doing all of the work getting it. But so there's been one success.
1: That's true. Yeah. Well, what about the power of the chicken's wishbone? Says another talk. So that's true.
14: Yeah.
1: We don't really think about that anymore. I've got to say, Alison, wish you the very, very best of luck on Monday. Hope everything, legally and all the rest of it works out. Will you be bringing your baster with you?
14: I will absolutely bring my baster.
1: Can you actually put ink in a baster and sign the papers with that? That would be really cool. They would probably,
14: I'd make a mess, but
1: probably baffle your solicitor a bit. Alison, thanks a million for coming to talk to us today. That was Alison Byrne there, the artist and glassmaker. You are listening to the Moncrief Show on Newstalk. We'll take a break back in a couple of minutes.
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1: 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First, though, here's Eamon with the news.
4: Across Ireland, this is the home of conversation that counts. 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
0: It's 3 o'clock. Good afternoon. The government insists state agencies will work with those whose jobs are at risk at Meta. It's emerged up to 350 jobs are set to be lost at its Irish operation. The company is cutting its global workforce by 10%, with workers finding out today if their job is affected. However, the losses in Ireland represent a larger percentage of those employed here. Labour's enterprise spokesperson George Lawler told Newstalk it's a stressful time for workers.
2: Figures of 350 out of a total Irish employment of around 1,800 represents a close on 20% cut. So this is a deeply regretful and stressful time for all the people in Meta.
0: Israel's far-right national security minister has posted footage online of the people detained from the flotilla heading for Gaza. The images show detainees being bound and being dragged in Ashdod port. Ben-Gvir said, "Welcome to Israel," in the post on X. 14 Irish people have been detained by the Israelis. Foreign Affairs Minister Helen McEntee says the behaviour of Ben-Gvir and the Israeli government is utterly appalling and unacceptable. The Irish embassy has raised the matter with authorities there to demanding proper treatment of Irish citizens. RTE's boss says the latest pay controversy at the broadcaster is very different to the one involving Ryan Tuberty. Director General Kevin Backhurst has told the Oireachtas Media Committee the issue in 2023 was that the top 10 earners list was incorrect, but this time the issue is around categorisation. He says he doesn't know why the issue wasn't spotted sooner.
3: I mean, to be fair, you know, Mary Hurley and her team found it in the last 3 weeks. Mary was in the organisation for 2 years, going through everything, root and branch, as we know, and it wasn't discovered until 3 weeks ago.
0: And the mother of Ireland's youngest ever person to climb Mount Everest says the whole village of Dunmore East lit candles before he reached the summit. 22-year-old Adam Sweeney, former Mayo footballer Pádraig O'Hara and Éanna McGowan reached the summit early this morning. They're the 86th, 87th and 88th Irish people to make it to the top. Adam's mother Karen says Dunmore East really got behind him and his dream.
19: It was just relief when we heard. We were just sitting by the phone and we had candle lighting, as I think nearly everybody in Dunmore East did, just to get that call.
0: That's it for now. More at 4.
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29: Good afternoon, I'm Eve Conway. The FAI has confirmed the format for the inaugural season of the National League. The 15 teams to compete in its shortened maiden season will be split into three groups with four semi-final spots available. The winner of each pool will qualify, with the best placed runner-up taking the final spot. Gabby Lewis has been named as captain for Ireland's upcoming Women's T20 World Cup. However, she will miss out on the tri-series as she continues her recovery from a leg injury. Jane Maguire has also been ruled out, while her sister Amy returns from injury for the tournament. Their campaign gets underway on the 13th of June. Clark Dermody is the latest addition to Ulster's backroom staff. The former All Black joins from Super Rugby side Highlanders and will replace Jimmy Duffy as their forwards coach. Elsewhere, Munster have announced that Max Klein has been promoted to their senior squad. The flanker is the latest academy player to make the jump, with Sean Adogbo, Ben O'Connor and Ronan Fox all called up this year. Kilkenny will look to retain their under-20s Leinster hurling title this evening. They take on Galway at O'Moore Park at 7:35pm. The winners of that tie will face Clare in the All-Ireland final. To hear a live commentary of the League of Ireland every Friday, download the Go Loud app now.
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0: A mix of sunny spells and a few light showers today. Highest temperatures 14 to 18 degrees. And now you're up to date on News Talk.
30: But people still do that thing to us. You know, when they do that, you never really know somebody till you've lived with them. I hate that. We've been together for 7 years. Shut your face. You never really know somebody till you've lived with them. I hate it because it's such utter f***ing truth. There's some people are glass half empty and some people are glass half full. My fella is glass too full. Just fills them to the brim and walks really gingerly everywhere. He's got a touch of OCD that I didn't know about. He checks all of the doors 8 times before we go to bed, which is fine. I don't have a problem with that. I just think it's a shame he hasn't got the OCD. That means he might use a mop once in a while.
1: That was Sarah Milliken there talking about living together. And there's a reason why we played that clip, because should a couple who love each other necessarily live together? We all have our foibles and annoying habits that can get in the way of the relationship. Living apart might save it. This is what the journalist Anna Louise Dearden has been writing about. Lou, good afternoon to you.
5: Hi, Sean. That's a very funny sketch.
1: Chimes uncomfortably a bit too much, probably, for all of us, for different reasons, yeah. I would imagine. Now, you did, in the relationship you're in now, you did start out in, if you like, the conventional manner. You were living together.
5: Yes. In fact, we moved in together quite quickly, and we lived together for nearly 8 years, which is probably a bit of the odd way around, isn't it? To live together for that long and then decide to live apart.
1: Yeah. And what started to happen?
5: I think just over time, the niggles that everybody has, but then they kind of escalated. And I think the Sarah Milliken clips there was quite funny, the kind of OCD things where, there's just every day, not one or two just observations, casual observations. It'd be like 25, 30, you should do things like this. You should put small plates at the dishwasher to the front and to the back. You should reverse the car onto the drive. And just every day, all of these things. And I think if I ever can, and I'm sure if you spoke to him, he'd probably say his side of the story. But, for me, I would say, if you want to reverse the car onto the drive, that's fine. I don't mind. You do you, I do me. Mm. But that just wasn't, acceptable. If his way was the right way, and if that didn't happen, it became very fractured, which was really sad, because we get on really well and we love each other loads and we have a real laugh. So after, two or three years of that not going away, there's a bit of an issue.
1: Yeah. Now, did you observe a change in his behaviour that he became so pernickety about all these things?
5: I think it was probably always there, but I think, you put your best self on, don't you, when you first meet or you're first together.
1: You spread around the crazy is a phrase I've heard.
5: Yep, that's a good phrase. And I think, so it did come out and there were red flags, and had, maybe my boundaries weren't as good as they could have been. And I'm quite chilled out about things like that. So, I probably didn't really notice, for a while and then it probably escalated as well. And maybe it's hard, isn't it? It's hard living together, and it's hard. I think it was the first house that he'd owned as well. So he was very proud of the house, and he is my boyfriend now. So he's still very proud. But I think what I did notice is, if there was pressures at work or if it was a particularly stressful time, they'd be more pronounced. So I think I had to be quite, aware of that as well. Mm. But I think just towards the end, the last 6 months, the escalation was so high that there wasn't really any other option other than that or splitting up.
1: Yeah. Now, and things, as I understand it, things came to a head at Christmas a couple of years ago. Yes. When people were coming to stay.
5: Yes. Well, people. They were.
1: Yes. They weren't just randomers. Yeah.
5: They were my two children. Who were, at the time, I think, maybe 19 and 23, I think. And I could tell that he was quite stressed about them coming. One of them was bringing their partner, and also my niece was coming, my brother's child. And we went on a walk, and he just said, "I'm not going to stay. I'm going to go to my mum's. I don't want strangers ransacking the house." And that's when I kind of thought, oh dear, these are my children. They're not strangers ransacking the house. Although, as you know, older kids can ransack the house to a certain extent, but it's kind of, I just thought, this isn't going to fix like this. And I, to be fair, I actually felt a bit sorry for him, because I thought, this isn't going to go away. And if the behaviour isn't going to change from him, then I'm going to have to do a reset and see what happens if I break the cycle.
1: Yeah. And so you did split up for a while.
5: Yeah, so I think, and it, you know, it was, he did stay actually, you know, for a couple of days, he did stay and everyone, the kids came home and my mum came to stay and they, everyone had a great time. And he said, oh, look, I did have a great time in the end. And I said, I know you would have a great time, but you were just worried and anxious. And that's what you need to deal with because we'll still stay in this cycle. So he did, you know, he wanted me to go down to his mum's with him for Christmas. But I just knew that if we carried on, I didn't deal with it then, it would just keep on going. So I said, well, you go down to your mum's and we'll see what will happen. And we did kind of trial a breakup. But every time we came back up to Northamptonshire where we live, we'd really missed each other. We really get on well. And also, you know, I didn't want to throw away the 9 years we've been together, or 8 years at the time. And I just thought, what's another way that we can try this that maybe, you know, helps with the anxieties and just gives us a chance?
1: Yeah. And so did you have, when you started to think, is there another way of arranging our lives together? Did you have a model that you could look at? You know, could you go to him and say, look, this couple, you know. Do you remember Helena Bonham Carter and her husband, you know, lived in separate houses? They were filthy witch and they were beside each other, so that's different. But.
5: yeah. I think, oh God, and if I did have a model, I'd be able to sell that for a lot of money, wouldn't I? Yeah. But yeah, I guess I just... A friend of mine had a rental coming up and he was going to give me mates rates on it, and it was still going to be tight to do, but I just thought, well, what if we just try this? You know, lucky enough to be able to try that, other than one of us going to stay somewhere else. It was, I guess it was a bit off piste thinking about it, but I just thought, I was quite desperate, to be honest. because I think I was getting, you know, because it was getting so pronounced when I was just doing tasks in the house, like making a cup of tea or washing a wine glass, I was getting really anxious if he was watching me in case I dropped it or anything like that. And I thought, God, my blood pressure was getting high and I'm fit. I mean, I'm 52, but I'm fit and generally well. And I think all this anxiety was causing physical issues as well. So that's, I thought, what can we do? So it was just a puzzle. And then, right, what's the answer? So let's try this.
1: Yeah. So did you move out of the house that you had together and now he lives there, or was it vice versa?
5: Yes. No, that's what we did. So I moved out of the house we had together. And I did love the house, but I moved out of the house we had together. But we put our house up for sale. And this was in February last year. And so we put the house up for sale with a view to, if it sold, he could spend more time, well, move down to near where his mum is. And then we'd just see what would happen there. But the house didn't sell. In England, the property market's a bit tricky at the moment.
1: we have a housing crisis over here. If you need buyers for that house, I can line you up with a few hundred thousand.
5: God, I wish I'd known that, Sean. So he stayed there and he kind of stayed there and went to his mum's, travelled between the two. And I just set myself up in the new cottage. And then I'd go over and we'd have date nights back at our old house. He'd also come here some nights and then also go down to see his mum. So it was kind of a split between the three places for him, and it was here for me. And yeah, that was probably June, July last year when we said, well, let's give it a go and see how that model works, see what happens. And, you know, it was straight away you could feel the pressure lifting.
1: Yeah. And on date nights, who asks who out?
5: Well, I think with modern communications and WhatsApp, you hardly ever off each other anyway. I mean, it was just like a kind of, who's cooking tonight? I mean, I've got a dog as well, so she'd like to go between the two places. And also, is he around and I'm going out? Can you have the dog? Do you know, it's like just the normal logistics, really, you know. Of a normal couple, but with more time apart and not on top of, because I don't think we think about these things, do we? Sometimes when you're in a house with someone, especially if you're sharing a bedroom all the time, you don't even think you can get away for a little bit and take yourself off to your own space. And I'm sure everyone listening would be like, oh God, you know, don't we all like a bit of our own space if we can? And I know a lot more couples are sleeping apart some nights these days because of snoring and all sorts of things. And it's like I had a switch in my brain going, just because we're together doesn't mean we have to be like on each other all the time.
1: Yeah.
5: And I think that switch has just been amazing. And I would, you know, heartily recommend to anybody if they're feeling a little bit, you know, sad in their relationship, just get some time to yourself, whether it's at your friends, your mums, your kids, wherever. Just the absence really does make the heart grow fonder.
1: Yeah. But would you see each other every night?
5: No. We definitely had nights where we wouldn't see each other, which was a bit unusual, Sean. It was like, because he was only probably 20 minutes down the road in our old house, and I was at this new place. So on the nights we didn't see each other, it was quite odd. But then I didn't have to watch a Jason Statham movie. Just do our own thing. And it was, and we do you know what was funny as well? We probably still messaged quite a bit, you know, when we were in, weren't together on those nights. But it just gave us some space, and I think it saved the relationship.
1: Yeah, and so like when you, so I suppose when you do see each other, you're going to each other's houses rather than going out. So it doesn't feel as much like a date, really, as just seeing each other.
5: No, it doesn't. And now it doesn't. For the first 6 months when we were doing that, it did feel a bit dirty. But actually, we've just rented the house out. We managed in this crisis that we've got here to rent our house out together. And he is now looking for a rental on the South Coast so we can go between the two. But as of last week, he moved back in for a couple of months. She does an inverted commas.
1: How's that going?
5: Do you know, it's gone surprisingly well. I mean, I have had to hide in the bedroom for this conversation. But it's going really well, because I also think we respect each other more. I think when it's on the line that you might lose somebody, it's like a circuit breaker. And
1: yeah.
5: You know, now, if he's upset with something now, I think he feels more comfortable about saying it, which is, well, honestly, I don't know if that's a gender thing or not, but I think anybody who is holding things in and feels like they can't say things, then it blows up. Whereas we've had the conversation and I've just said, look, whatever you feel, just say it. And then at least we can talk about it and see how it goes. But honestly, I mean, it's only been 2 weeks, but it's going surprisingly well. But also I've given him the top bedroom. So we still share a bedroom, but it's like, here's some space that you had that is yours. And because the kids have left home now, so it's like, you know, if you need some space, that it's yours. There's a sofa, there's a TV, your Xbox, you know, off you pop.
1: Yeah. Okay. That makes it much easier. And do you think that kind of that whole saying, if something's troubling them, to say it? You know what, the things you were describing earlier about park this way and put the dishes into the dishwasher that way, was that there was some other dissatisfaction lying underneath that, and that's how he was expressing himself?
5: Yeah, and I think maybe historically, maybe, you know, when he was younger or in other relationships, he's felt he's not been able to say something because it's not been a place that he can say it. So, whereas I've kind of said, look, everything, there's not, you know, everything's on the table, you can say everything, but I can also have a right to reply. So I don't even think he's that bothered about, you know, the reversing on the driveway. I think it is masking other things. So now he will say things like, you know, if we're invited to something and he doesn't really want to go, rather than just come along and then it blow up later, he's just like, look, I really don't fancy this, do you mind going on your own? And I'm so happy that he feels comfortable to talk about it. And I'm happy to go on my own. And if it was something where I did really, you know, would like him there, then I'll just say, and then we'll chat it through. And it just feels like such a more grown up, calm conversation.
1: You have been writing about this, and obviously you're talking to me right now about it. How does he feel about that?
5: Oh, He is okay, was okay about it. But then I did a piece last week or the week before for the Daily Mail. And unfortunately, one of his friends is obviously a Daily Mail online reader. And so he shared it all on the boys group chat. So I don't think he was as comfortable with that as me kind of just saying, oh, I'm writing about you in the Telegraph or the Daily Mail, or am I writing about us? But I think... well, you know, when you're a journalist, life is copy. So
1: yeah.
5: I think, but you know, I'm not too indiscreet, I hope.
1: Okay, well, fair enough. So, so not exactly a one-way street there in terms of things, you know, issues in the relationship.
5: Of course not, because there's obviously things, you know, there's lots of things about me that must be very annoying for him, and I absolutely understand that. As with everyone, there's bound to be things. But I think communication, you know, and we say it all the time, but we say it because it's right, isn't it? If you can talk about something... If you can just feel comfortable, I'm not saying it's always going to end well, but I think it's the repairing of the issues where the strength is in the relationship. And if you can repair after a conflict or a misunderstanding or something, then you can move forward.
1: Yeah.
5: But it's different for everyone, isn't it? We're trialing this. We don't know how this will go, and not everyone can trial this, but we'll see. Watch this space.
1: Is perhaps him staying, the two of you staying in the house together, is that on the table? How enthusiastically is he looking for a place to rent?
5: I think at the moment, it's an interesting question, because I think at the moment it's quite nice because we haven't been together for a long time, and it's like, oh, this is nice, summer's coming, should we do this for a few months? But I think, as with a lot of couples in their 40s and 50s, there's aging parents, mm-hmm. and there's other things that come into consideration, and his parents live on the South Coast, my mum lives in the Northeast, so hundreds of miles away. So there's lots of factors in for us now about what we do. And what this has taught me is maybe two smaller places, although more expensive and it's not good for the pension pot, is possibly better for life in general.
1: Yeah. Lou, we wish the two of you the very best for the future. And thanks a million for speaking with us today. That was Anna Louise Dearden there, a journalist in England, as you heard there. Of course, we all have relationship problems. You know the best way to solve a relationship problem?
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1: 087-1400-106 is our WhatsApp number. Joanna Fortune is with us once again for our parenting slot. Afternoon, Joanna.
32: Afternoon, Sean.
1: Right, first question is this. My daughter is 12. She's always loved school and she has lots of friends and gets on well with her work. She's a worrier and always has been. Plus, she doesn't do well with change. She's starting secondary school in September and the wind down to the end of sixth class has started. And the closer it is coming, the more anxious she's getting. She's going to a school that only two of her pals are going to, and there will be several different first-year classes. She's afraid she'll be in a class on her own, and she won't make new friends. She's worried she won't keep up in class, even though she's very bright. She tells me she thinks her teachers won't like her, and she'll get picked on. She thinks she won't be good at sports, as she's never had that much interest. I'm not sure where the worry has come from, and I've tried to calm her down and explain how fun new things can be, how change can be tricky for all of us, but in time, it will feel more usual, but she can't seem to stop fretting and is winding herself up. She has always been an overthinker, but really was so good and happy and settled in primary school. The school is quite big, so she also seems intimidated by that. And her older brother is in third year and quite stressed about the exams and can sound quite negative about school study and homework of late. But I'm sure that's what caused it. How can I get her to feel calmer and excited about the new start so she can cope and enjoy her summer holidays?
32: I mean, this is a good one.
1: She's not the only one, I suspect.
32: No, I think this is very topical, actually. And this is a very emotive and hyped up time in primary primary schools as well, there's a lot of last this, final that, you know, a lot of that kind of celebratory but closure stuff that's going on in primary schools. So they're hearing it all the time. Also, peers are going to be talking about who got into what school and where they're going and all the rumours. You don't necessarily need a brother in third year. Those stories will get to you about certain teachers having reputations or schools and what it's going to be like. Now, a lot of words are used to describe this kid in this letter. You know, she's anxious, she's stressed, she's a worrier, she doesn't like change. I would reframe all of that and say she's sensitive.
1: Yeah.
32: And I think it covers everything that we're reading here, Sean. I think this is a kid that's just everything that's going on that all of the kids around her are also dealing with. She's dealing with it at a deeper level. And she's trying to picture what will it be like? Because if you can picture it and you can picture yourself in it, there's a degree of mastery in that. Okay, I can anticipate what this is going to be like. This is a lot of unknown. And only last week we were talking about how, you know, you move from being the biggest in the small school to the smallest in the really big school.
1: Yeah.
32: And I know it'd be easy for me to sit here and say, contact the school and ask if she can be put in a class with at least one of the two pals going. But the truth is, we'd be talking about maybe her form class at the start of the day. She'll be moving classes and subjects and things like that. As adults who've been through secondary school, we know that, of course, she will make new friends. She will get on with people. They are well used to integrating first years into the secondary school community. They'll do activities and icebreakers and get to know each other, and they'll pair them up so they get to know new kids, and it's a great opportunity. But all of that at the moment is too solution focused. I think it runs the risk, as this parent is doing, because nothing this parent has done is wrong per se.
1: Yeah.
32: But I think it's too

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3: The enormity of everything that's going on. This is a massive change, and it does need to be acknowledged and empathize with her that finishing up is a big deal. Mm. And big deals come with big feelings.
4: Yeah.
3: And change is really difficult. And she's allowed to be sad that primary school is ending, and she's allowed to worry about something that's new. You know, just validate a lot of that for her, because these are unfamiliar experiences. And what I would say, and I would say this to any parent who has somebody starting secondary school, if you have any schedule flexibility or time that you can play around with, take some time off, the first couple of weeks of school, that's when to do it.
4: Yeah.
3: Be there at the beginning and end of the day.
4: Yeah. It often feels, and I know it, like kids are getting to the end of sixth class and the school itself wants to kind of acknowledge that. But for a lot of those kids in sixth class, it can feel like this is the end of your childhood almost.
3: Absolutely.
4: You know, there's a line here where you have to be a different person.
3: It is enormous, and it's overwhelming actually for a lot of them. You're absolutely right. Of course, it should be marked, and there should be a little celebration of, you know, everything they've achieved and experienced in primary school. And a closing piece where some of them won't see each other in school next year.
4: Mm.
3: They're not disappearing off the face of the earth now, but they won't see each other all the time. And then it really does need to be framed in positive terms that this is a new adventure, a new chapter, an opportunity. There will be new things to learn. If anything, I would, and because you have a son in the school, you'll be aware of this, just get to know what kind of extracurricular things are happening within the school community. I do think, particularly for kids who are especially sensitive and worried about starting, it is really good to have them sort of go, well, I could join the basketball team, and just know what's there, so that they are integrating into the school community beyond classroom time. So finding out what kind of activities the school are offering, even if they're ones that your son isn't doing, you'll still be aware of what's on, and just highlighting, you love this, you could join this, this would be really good for you. And it's another way of just in helping her to make new friendships, because she'll be with kids who have shared interest with her.
4: Mm, yeah. And I suppose this is more of a kind of an issue that you'll see in towns or big towns and cities where, you know, you come out of national school and there is a choice about what.
3: Yes.
4: There are parts of the country where everybody just goes to the same secondary school, and it's less complicated that way. That in itself seems to be a fraught process for the parents, because even before sixth class, the kids are asking, well, what school am I going to?
3: Absolutely.
4: My friend Mary's going this one, John's going to the other one. Mm-hmm. How do we make that decision? Is there
3: a formula?
4: Is there a formula? Is there an easy way of doing that?
3: I mean, a lot of it is availability. Even in towns, you know, you're putting your name down, it's a roll of a dice, and you're seeing, you know, some communities will tell you what school you're going to. You put your name down and the schools together collaborate on that, I guess, to stop parents holding spaces in multiple schools when everybody needs to get a place. I think you do that research as a parent. It starts way before sixth class. You know, you're thinking, where will be good for my kid? Where will my kid do well? What's going to suit them in terms of schools' independent focus? You know, are you going with an English or Irish speaking school? Is it going to be mixed, or is it a single sex school? You know, all of those decisions are happening way before you're putting the name down.
4: Because in this question, she only knows two people going to the school. Is that a factor that should be taken into account?
3: I mean, look, it wouldn't be my deciding factor, because I think you have to centre your own child and what they need and what environment they're going to thrive in. I think if they have pals that going with them, of course, that's going to help and ease the transition. But, you know, Sean, I'd also say kids are going to grow up. Who they are in sixth class
4: is
3: not...
4: You could get dumped in first class.
3: Exactly first year, you know. So, and I think it is an opportunity to make new friends and broaden out that social circle and meet kids that are beyond the sort of careful, curated little bubble you've had through primary school. I think that's a big part of it. So it certainly wouldn't be a deciding factor for me. I would see it rather as a bonus if it happens to be that your child is going to transition into new school with kids they know, and that's a good thing for them. But I would never say, I'd love them to go to this school where I think they will thrive, but they won't be going with any kid from school, so I'll send them somewhere else. No, send them where you think they will thrive.

0: I'm finding one of my children a bit difficult at the moment. I've tried gentle parenting, etc., but I'm at my wit's end. She's 8, but has the attitude of a 16-year-old. Along with her sisters, I've decided I have to follow through with my threats. So we have an occasion in a few weeks, and if they are misbehaving, I just give them a mark, and they've been warned at 10 marks they will not be coming to the party. I have two in particular that don't seem to care, and both are on their last chance. My husband says I have to follow through. The two on the last chance actually rolled their eyes and said, "Sure, we know we're going to the party. What do I do?" The other three children have lost no points because they follow instructions and do their jobs. I'm really struggling to keep my patience and trying to bargain with them. My husband says they are absolutely not going to the party if they lose their last point, and he's happy to stay at home with them to prove that point. Of course, I feel guilty. They are the second and third child in the family. I don't know if this matters.
1: It doesn't.
0: No.
1: When someone says I've tried the gentle parenting, etc., that has a feeling to me of I've done a bit of this and a bit of that, and I've tried a bit of, you know, the little kind of social media sound bites I hear about these things, because yeah, gentle parenting would be an immersion thing. You would be still doing it. That's not the issue here either, though.
0: Yeah.
1: To be honest with you, the issue here is follow through and lack thereof. And it's a really good reminder to all of us as parents, do not set a consequence that's going to cause you stress at the end of it.
0: Yeah.
1: If you feel, oh, I really do want them all at that party, you should never have made that the consequence.
0: Yeah.
1: There are plenty of things you could have done, but you did choose this. And so now, yes, you have to follow through with it. The one thing with these kind of, I don't know what she's called, the charts, you know, this whole, if you get marks that you don't do something and you get 10 marks, you're not coming to the party. I do like to modify. I'm not a big fan of those kind of behavior chart systems. I think once you get the 9 marks, there's very little motivation to not go full throttle and call your bluff.
0: That's true. Yeah.
1: I do think if you're doing something like that, try to build in an opportunity for repair and recovery.
0: Yeah.
1: So if I have a bad day, because we're all allowed to have a bad day, and I clock up a few marks because, you know, I'm on a roll that day and I'm just churning out the insults and clocking up the marks, give me the chance to earn them back.
0: Yeah.
1: So that I can actually pull it back and say, okay, look, I've had a couple of bad days. I can turn this around. And because that's really what we want from those systems, is that children are learning from them and becoming better able to self-regulate their behavior and feelings, and the feelings that underpin the behavior. And I'm also thinking about your other three children who've lost no points. And I'm thinking, well, if I was one of those three children, and we've all been told marks mean not going to the party, and then you do let my two siblings with the 9 or 10 marks go to the party. I don't think that's very fair or respectful either. So I would also pick up on this word bargaining. I had a little flinch when you said it there. No, we don't bargain. That's not what you're doing. Boundaries and limit setting are not bargaining. They're flexible. They can bend without breaking, but you don't go, okay, I hear your invitation to this and let me come back at you with that. You're not bargaining with an 8-year-old. First of all, they'll absolutely run rings around you at that age, but it's not what boundaries are about. Boundaries and limits help children to feel safe, to feel safe in the knowledge that there is somebody, you know what, it's the basic premise actually of attachment theory that John Bowlby would have talked about, that there's somebody stronger and wiser who will stop me and my behavior in the situation from getting out of control. Mm. And you do that without saying it. That's why a boundary is there and why it works. So if you set a boundary and then you are inconsistent, you're not safe and predictable.
0: Yeah.
1: And while children will run riot with that power you give them, it isn't good for them.
0: Yeah.
1: They will thrive when it's actually clear, calm, consistent boundaries and limit settings. So follow through, but do so calmly. There doesn't have to be a big, well, I did warn you and look at this. Mm-mm, you're not going. It's not a shock to them. You've been really clear that 10 marks means you're not going. So when they hit the 10, you're saying you're not going. And if they're coming at you whining and whinging, you can say, I know you're upset and it is upsetting, but we had an arrangement.
0: Yeah.
1: End of. That's it.
0: Yeah.
1: And they will promise you the sun, moon and stars to get to that party. And you have to hold the boundary and say, you get to make a different choice the next time, but this time you're not going to the party.
0: Yeah. There's an episode of that TV show, The Middle, that's a million years old, but there's one episode.
1: I saw it. Yeah,
0: the 16-year-old has, he was really annoying and a slob, but he he won't tidy up after himself. Yeah. So the dad says, right, you're not playing in your next basketball match,
1: okay,
0: which happens to be the last game of the season and the entire town is invested in it. And so all the other parents are saying, why did you say that thing to him? You
1: know? It's a really good example of it, though. If the stakes are too high, then don't set that as the thing, because you're thinking, oh, well, that'll motivate them to change. Absolutely. That motivates them to call your bluff.
0: Yeah, absolutely. So in the end, he's kind of, if he just say sorry to me, and of course he's dropping hints and the kid doesn't take the hints,
1: yeah.
0: And then eventually the kid says, sorry. He says, that's sorry. That's good enough for me. Go on and play. Terrible parenting. My six-year-old boy is currently awaiting an autism assessment. He recently had a school observation and the psychologist reported some slight social differences, but described him as being very social and empathetic and said he seemed to have lots of friends. School don't have any concerns at the moment, but he's very bright, so school is not very demanding academically for him. It sounds like he will likely get the diagnosis, though. I've noticed some things, such as he can misinterpret people laughing with him as people laughing at him. He can get upset if his sister won't play with him and thinks it's because she doesn't like him and finds it hard to move on from this. Can miss some non-verbal cues and sometimes miss what's going on. He can sometimes take phrases from TV and use them in conversation, although in the right context, they can seem a little unusual. He often won't see any difference between speaking with an adult and a child and will use the same tone of voice. He's generally a very happy child when these situations come up, and I try to talk them through and see through his perspective of the other person, as well as acknowledging it's confusing, and we try to practice what he could say back. Are there any nice resources you could recommend that would be great? There's so much autism, it's hard to know where to start.
1: It is. And you know what's really hard? It's hard to wait. And I think that's what this really brings up for me, because this assessment is ongoing. And I'm really slow to kind of say, here's what you should do, because actually you haven't had the outcome of this assessment, even if you're thinking and how you've detailed here that on the balance of probability or possibility, but probability, you'll get a diagnosis. You know, one autistic person's diagnosis is their diagnosis. It is not like every other person who has autism gets the same diagnosis. That's not how it works. So what I would say, hard as it is, and I really do think and acknowledge that it's hard, it is best to wait until you get the outcome, because the psychologist who is doing this assessment will sit with you, or on the phone, or whatever way you're doing it, and they will go through that report with you. They will explain what different outcomes, different points of the assessment have meant, what that's going to mean for your son, and what would help, and what, and there will be tips and guidelines and suggestions as to what you can do. Mm-hmm. And that will be curated around your individual son and his needs. So that's going to be best that you do that. I mean, I do think, you know, while you're going through this and waiting, resources, of course, you've As I Am, you know, their website in and of itself is a great resource, and as an organization to reach out to them and have a think and a talk, you know, that's a really good thing to do. There are so many books in this area. Like, if you're a parent and you just put that into a search engine, you are going to get so many books. And again, some of the books are not going to describe your son at all, and one or two of them will. So again, go to your library and do a lot of reading, go nope, nope, nope, nope, and then finding one that is. A couple that I do think are good, there's one by Louise Gooding called Wonderfully Wired Brains, and Neve Garvey, her book Being Autistic is actually a really useful resource as well. Now, you're not going to just hand those to your six-year-old and say flick through those and that'll explain everything, but as a parent they can be really helpful at giving you a language and a framework to understand that. So you could do that, I think, just to give you something while you're waiting. While you are waiting on the assessment and a lot of what is in this letter, I would say play in the meantime and keep playing. Play around social skills, emotional expression, writing half phrases on Jenga blocks I've mentioned before. You pop those out and you finish that phrase. Story cubes, you know, the little storytelling dice, just having it, getting a bit of imaginative storytelling, turn-taking, reciprocity, reacting to what little curveballs you introduce into the story, doing a bit of serve and return. All of that is just going to be, in general, a helpful thing to do. And by putting onto things like Jenga blocks with a Sharpie, make an excited face, make a sad face, he's getting to, you're doing it too, not just him, but he's getting to see different expressions and what they mean. And he's also working out his and seeing, oh, there are lots of ways to show a happy face. It's not just one way.
0: Yeah.
1: And also just encouraging him to ask.
0: Yeah.
1: You know,
0: why
1: is that funny? It's okay to say to someone, why is that funny? I don't get it.
0: Yeah. Joanna, thanks a million.
1: Thank you.
0: As ever, Joanna Fortune there. You were listening to the Moncrief Show on Newstalk. We'll take a break after that, talking to the bees.
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0: You are listening to the Moncrief Show on News Talk. Today is National Bee Day, and as you probably know, there is significant concern over the erosion of our native bee populations. But in ancient Ireland, people took bees far more seriously, with a raft of laws and beliefs governing their management. Dr. Chris Doyle is a lecturer in ancient and medieval history in the University of Galway. Good afternoon, Chris.
13: Sean, how are you?
0: Not too bad. I think, is it still the case that in some parts of the country, people will still observe the practice of going up to tell the bees if somebody dies?
13: Yes, absolutely, they do. And it is a very old ancient Irish practice. It goes right back to at least before the coming of Christianity. So the idea that bees were considered part of the family. So if the beekeeper had passed away, for example, it was the responsibility of the beekeeper's family to go and tell the bees. One of the reasons possibly for this is that bees can recognize human features. And so it makes sense that if there was a new person to come along and, you know, take care of the bees, you need to be very calm, very quiet, and let the bees know very calmly that the beekeeper has gone. Or also it would happen if there was a birth in the family, a new addition to the family, that the bees would be told as well. They're very, very much considered to be very much on the sort of almost part of the human family as well as the animal family.
0: And in the medieval period, legally, bees were regarded the same way as livestock or anything else you might have on your farm.
13: They were, yeah, absolutely. There's a collection of laws within the whole body of what we call Brehon law or Fenachus, native law, called the Bec Bretha, which is essentially bee judgments. And they they were written down maybe in the 7th century, but they were probably much older from the oral tradition. And the oldest version of this manuscript we have is in the 14th century. So they were still being observed, these bee laws, right up until about the 14th, 15th century. And essentially what they do is they're concerned with compensation. You know, if somebody takes your bees or steals your bees is stung by your bees. And also they're concerned with essentially keeping neighborly relations in the community. You know, so if bees go onto your property and okay, technically steal your nectar, you know, you're entitled to compensation for this and so on. So they're treated the same as cattle. If cattle get onto your land and damage your crops or steal your apples, you know, you'd be entitled to some kind of compensation in medieval Ireland. And that society was absolutely based on compensatory restorative justice. It's not criminal in nature, the old medieval justice system. That comes in later on with essentially with English law, you know, criminal law and so on. Yeah.
0: If a load of bees come onto your land and steal your nectar, how do you go, there are Tommy's bees. I know from their faces.
13: chase them with a stick. Well, actually, what the Bec Bretha suggests is, and there's other texts that talk about this as well, is to sprinkle flour or possibly some kind of dust on bees. And I've given a few versions of the paper I just wrote for the conversation, the article in last year or two, you know, to beekeepers and to different people and so on. And I've been approached by beekeepers and botanists who said that is absolutely a thing, that they have done it. They have just for experiments, they've sprinkled flour on bees and they follow them to see where they come from. And it does work.
0: That's extraordinary. And so in such an instance, if bees are taking nectar from a neighbor's piece of land, was there set out rules about how much of a share that person was entitled to?
13: Absolutely, absolutely. And so say, now the thing is, you'd have to swear in front of your local Brehon judge, your Brehon lawyer, how much, you know, that this happened and so on. You couldn't just make it up. But, and so there was a kind of a buy-in from all people in the community beforehand, a kind of what they call a forepledge, an understanding that it was going to happen anyways. You can't, you know, you couldn't keep bees in a cage or, you know, so the idea was, the real meaning behind it is the idea that you spread bees and beekeeping through the community. That's really the essence of this. And it's just about that everybody gets something, you know, you might get a hive or you might get a honey after 3 years, you know, if you've been wronged, like if your nectar has been stolen. But again, Irish society in the medieval period was obsessed with status and rank. According to your status, that determined how much compensation you get. So if you were high up, you'd get more. If you were low down, you get less and so forth. But there was a bit of kind of what we might call corruption happening sometimes where, you know, the higher ups got a bit more sometimes.
0: I say, though, if you stole a beehive, that would be a total no-no.
13: Oh, absolutely. Absolutely. This is Ireland in the medieval period is coinless. So the currency, the main currency used is cattle, really. So you can see fines of up to 21 milch cows, really, really valuable cows for, you know, the stealing of hives, the interference with someone's property like that. And so they were very, very heavy fines. But what that tells us is the importance and the value placed on bees. And of course, it's not just honey from bees, it's everything that comes from them. It was, you know, mead, beer, different kinds of things like that, you know, medicinal purposes, candle wax, you know, moisturizers. There's a whole range of different uses from honey and so on. So they were very well appreciated from a sort of a fiscal, you know, value at least.
0: Yeah, indeed. Chris, thanks a million for talking with us today. That was Dr. Chris Doyle, lecturer in ancient and medieval history at the University of Galway. That's our lot for today. Kira and Shane are up next on The Hard Shoulder. Our production team today, Michael Quilligan, Simon Tierney, Caoimhe Harney and Claire Darmody. We'll talk to you tomorrow at 2. See you then.
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22: And you are listening to The Hard Shoulder with Kira Doherty. Lots to come on the show today. That latest AFT.ie report showing a rent increase of 4.4% between December and March. That's the highest quarterly jump since its records began back in 2002. We'll hear from renters and landlords. RTE management faced the media committee to answer questions on the presenter pay controversy. And love them or loathe them, how many WhatsApp groups are you in? Do you mute them straight away or do you live for the busy ping of a WhatsApp group we're going to discuss later in the show. As always, we love to hear from you. Text us 53106 at a cost of 30 cents or WhatsApp for free 087 1400 106. 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
4: It's 4 o'clock. Good afternoon. The government insists state agencies will work with those whose jobs are at risk at Meta. It's emerged up to 350 jobs are set to be lost at its Irish operation. The company is cutting its global workforce by 10%, with workers finding out today if their job is affected. However, the losses in Ireland represent a larger percentage of those employed here. Labour's enterprise spokesperson George Lawler told Newstalk it's a stressful time.
5: Figures of 350 out of a total Irish employment of around 1,800 represents a close on 20% cut. So this is a deeply regretful and stressful time for all the people in Meta.
4: Israel's prime minister has ordered the deportation of those detained from the global summit flotilla as soon as possible. Benjamin Netanyahu has also criticised his national security minister Ben-Gvir for posting a video online where he taunts those held at the port of Ashdod. The video shows those being held bound and kneeling. 14 Irish people are being detained by the Israelis. Minister for Foreign Affairs Helen McEntee will be on the hard shoulder here on News Talk later. The government's under fire for its reforms as new figures show increases in prices nationwide. A DAFT.ie report reveals rents increased by 4.4% from December 2025 to March of this year. It's the largest quarterly increase recorded since the data began in 2002. Sinn Féin leader Mary Lou MacDonald claims the figures are proof the government's rent reforms aren't working.
23: Who in God's name can afford these rents, Taoiseach? Ordinary workers, families, young people, not a hope. They don't stand a chance.
4: RTE's boss says the latest pay controversy at the broadcaster is very different to the one involving Ryan Tuberty. Director General Kevin Backhurst has told the Oireachtas Media Committee the issue in 2023 was that the top 10 earners list was incorrect, but this time the issue is around categorisation. And the mother of Ireland's youngest ever person to climb Mount Everest says the whole village of Dunmore East lit candles before he reached the summit. 22-year-old Adam Sweeney from a former Mayo footballer Padraig O'Hara and Aina McGowan reached the summit early this morning. Adam's mother, Karen, says Dunmore East really got behind him and his dream.
24: It was just relief when we heard. We were just sitting by the phone and we had candle lighting, as I think nearly everybody in Dunmore East did, just to get that call.
4: That's it for now. More at 5.
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26: Good afternoon, I'm Eve Conway. The FAI has confirmed the format for the inaugural season of the National League. The 15 teams to compete in its shortened maiden season will be split into three groups with four semi-final spots available. The winner of each pool will qualify, with the best placed runner-up taking the final spot. Gabby Lewis has been named as captain for Ireland's upcoming Women's T20 World Cup. However, she will miss out on the Tri-Series as she continues her recovery from a leg injury. Their campaign gets underway on the 13th of June. Former All Black Clark Dermody is the latest addition to Ulster's backroom staff. Dermody joins from Super Rugby side Highlanders and will replace Jimmy Duffy as their forwards coach. Elsewhere, Munster have announced that Max Klein has been promoted to their senior squad. The flanker is the latest academy player to make the jump, with Sean Adogbo, Ben O'Connor and Ronan Fox all called up this year. Kilkenny will look to retain their under-20s Leinster hurling title this evening. They take on Galway at O'Moore Park at 7:35pm. The winners of that tie will face Clare in the All-Ireland final. To hear live commentary of the League of Ireland every Friday, download the Go Loud app now.
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4: Well, a mix of sunny spells and just a few light showers today. Cloud and rain developing later in places. Highest temperatures 14 to 18 degrees. And now you're up to date on News Talk.
22: Thanks, Eamon. And you are listening to The Hard Shoulder with me, Ciara Doherty. Coming up on the programme over the next 3 hours, we're going to be looking at RTÉ management, who have been facing the media committee this afternoon to answer questions on the presenter pay controversy. Alan Kelly, the chair of that committee, saying that the top 10 presenters list, which has been published by RTÉ for a number of years now, is a waste of space. So we will be speaking to another member of that committee to find out what exactly needs to be done to ensure we have full transparency when it comes to the rates of pay that are being paid out in RTÉ. We're also going to be looking at those rental increases. 4.4%. That's been the jump between December and March, when, of course, the government's new rental rules were brought into effect. It's the highest quarterly jump since records began. It's actually an entire year's increase in that just one quarter. We'll be finding out how it affects renters, how it affects landlords, and whether or not those increases are going to stabilise going forward. That's coming up after 5 o'clock this morning. And love them or loathe them, WhatsApp groups, how many are you in? I tried to count mine, but after about 45, I stopped and realised I didn't have time to go through all of the WhatsApp group. Clearly, some deleting necessary. Do you need to be in them? Are they actually a necessary form of communication? Would you love to get rid of it altogether? We'd love to hear from you on that and anything else we're discussing on The Hard Shoulder this evening. You can always text us 53106 at a cost of 30 cent, or WhatsApp. We won't set up a group, I promise. You can just WhatsApp us directly for free, 087-1400-106. Or you can always email thehardshoulder@newstalk.com. But first, Éireann Éireann has announced the building of 4 new train stations to welcome the arrival of the long-awaited Navan to Dublin Railway. Join me to discuss this are Pat O'Tobin, leader of AIM2, and Brian Caulfield, professor in the School of Engineering at Trinity College Dublin. You're both very welcome to The Hard Shoulder. And look, Pat, to come to you first, Meath, it has the longest, I think, commuter journeys in the country. It has the greatest number of people who are travelling over an hour every single day to and from work. How much of a difference could this make?
2: Yeah, there's tens of thousands of people in Meath living in a commuter hell at the moment. And, you know, it's costing family time, it's costing the pocket, it's costing the environment. Even communities are finding it hard to get, you know, coaches and trainers and volunteers because people are so late getting home and so tired getting home from work on a daily basis. And, you know, there's no doubt in my mind that it's actually chugging up the M50 as well, and it's adding to congestion in the city centre. So, you know, first of all, I would say we've been promised this since 1994, and the earliest date that we can expect this is still about 2036, which means that if a person started work when it was initially announced, they'll be drawing the pension by the time it's actually delivered. So there's still a lot of cynicism in Meath in terms of whether or not this is going to be delivered on time. But if it is, and today is an important day, if it is delivered on time, it will make an enormous difference. It'll be transformative for the county and for the tens of thousands of workers in Meath.
22: Is a 1 hour journey time, which is what they predict it would take to get from Meath into Connolly here in Dublin, is that enough, do you think, of a saving to convince people to leave their car at home?
2: Yeah, so on average now, I would say it's easily a 2 hour return trip to the likes of Navan. If you're talking about the west of the county, it's a 3 hour. And if there's a snarl up anywhere in the system, it can take 4 hours to get back and forth to work. And if this is built, first of all, obviously it'll introduce Connolly within an hour. But, you know, people will be able to change at the Lewis and get to other parts of the city as well in the future, if and when this happens. So this will be definitely transformative, and not just for the existing people in Meath. I think the development in Meath will significantly increase then as a result, because it then becomes within an hour commute from Dublin, and many more people will be moving to the likes of Navan, Trim, Kells and Athboy.
22: Yeah, and we see other new stations proposed for Dunshaughlin, for Kilmessham. Do you think that would really reshape, I suppose, towns like that over the next decade?
2: There's no doubt it'll make a significant difference, and what's planned here is very positive. There's no doubt, but there's still a large number of steps to be taken. So right now there's no construction date, there's no money ring fence for this project, and you know There's no settled route. So we still have to go through a preliminary design, a business case, an environmental impact assessment report. A planning commission still has to be settled upon. It has to get through on commission plan OLA, which there could be a judicial review, which we know how detrimental they can be sometimes to these types of projects. And then it needs to be procured and designed. And unfortunately, this government does not have a good record on either of those two issues. We have the slowest procurement process in the European Union at the moment. So there's many a slip between the cup and the lip here yet before this actually gets built.
22: I want to bring in Brian Caulfield, because the timing of all of this is always crucial, as it is with so many of our infrastructure projects, notwithstanding with the cost, and we'll get to that in a moment. It's anticipated that a planning application, a railway order for this new line, will be lodged in 2028, and that construction could begin by 2030 with delivery by 2036. Realistic?
6: I think it is realistic. If we have all the money in the world and we have all the workers in the world to work on this project, yes, of course, it's realistic. And it is ambitious. And it is, as the deputy mentioned, one of many projects that we've talked about for decades that are no-brainers that just need to happen. But what I would draw a comparison to would be Dart South West. That has been through all of the steps that the deputy just mentioned in terms of planning. It has full planning permission. It sits on multiple housing developments. And that is ready to go. It's shovel ready, but it's not in the NDP. So something similar could happen to the Navan line that we get to. We do all of the planning. We do all of the engineering on it. And I can count about 10, 20 reports that have been written on the Navan line. We know it's a no-brainer. We could end up in the same place if the money isn't ring-fenced for this project to happen.
22: So for you, is the greatest danger the money aspect of this, the planning aspect of this?
6: I think we can get through the planning. We've seen that with the two other Dart lines, and that's what this is going to be called. It will be a Dart line to Navan. So those two other Dart lines have gotten through planning permission. The thing, I suppose, that I would worry about is the capacity for us to be able to deliver. In that 2036 timeline, we're talking about delivering a Lewis extension to Finglas, a metro system for the city, a Lewis extension to Poole Beg, a Lewis in Cork, this, that, and all of these other projects. So the capacity for us to be able to deliver it is something that I would be a little bit concerned about.
22: Yeah, and we saw that, didn't we, with the warning from the NTA last week that the skilled shortage in this country is going to make it extremely difficult for them to deliver all of their transport infrastructure.
6: Exactly. And the only thing that's happening with us not being delivering this, and as the deputy said, the first plans of this were back in the 90s, is that we're losing the economic benefits of not having these projects put in place. And the other thing that we're going up against is that when this project was first announced, I think they expected it to cost about 1.5 billion. The last cost I saw mentioned in the media was in 2024 of a 3 billion euro price tag. So that's only going to go increase as we get towards the end of the decade.
22: Up to what, do you think?
6: You can't imagine it would be that much more than that kind of price tag, because it's a 34-kilometre rail line. It's relatively going through relatively easy parts to engineer and to construct and design, but 3 billion compared to what it would have been in the 90s, which we were probably talking maybe maximum 100 million. It shows the cost of inaction, and it shows what happens when we don't invest in a timely manner. And then we have the things like we heard there about the M50 being clogged up. And we get to the point that we're at a log jam and there is such congestion in the system. And on the opposite side of that, you have all of these projects that we're announcing almost weekly. It's the delivery. I believe in the projects when they're signed off, there's a consultant engineer there that's going to start construction. That's when, I suppose, the people of Navan and any of these other projects that are talked about can actually have, you know, a peace of mind that it's going to happen.
22: To bring you back in, Pater, and I'd say people in Navan at this stage actually want to see boots in the ground, shovels in the ground. In fact, they possibly want to be clicking their passes and getting on the train before they'll actually really believe that it has happened. But there will be listeners this evening saying 3 billion for 34 kilometres of track. Is that actually good value for money? Is it right to spend so much on just one line when there are so many demands right around the country?
2: Yeah, Brian may be correct in this, but I did question Éireann Road Éireann on this today, and they indicated to me that they still expect to build between 1.5 and 2 billion euros. So listen, it would be a foolish person to bet on a government coming in in budget in this country at the moment. But we do have a problem. Like, the government's handling of these projects are very, very slow. So we have the slowest planning, permitting, licensing, tendering, procurement and judicial review systems in the whole of the European Union at the moment. Remember, there was a rail line built here originally in the 1860s, and it was built in 3 years with picks and shovels. And we're already talking about this for over 20 years in its development.
22: But like, to be fair, there has been legislation introduced over the term of this government to try and speed up the delivery of these infrastructure projects.
2: There is one piece of legislation called the Critical Infrastructural Bill, and in fairness, you know, we voted for that. But it remains to be seen, will these types of projects be included in the Critical Infrastructural Bill? And we actually asked for it yesterday to be included, and the Taoiseach hasn't given us a yay or nay on it as of yet. So, you know, and Brian is right, like, you know, the reason why the original project was stopped because it was the economic crash back in 2008, 2011. And there could well be an economic wobble between now and 2036. So it is absolutely crucial that the government commits to a ring-fenced budget for this now. And as soon as they can, that they include a start date for this project. Because unless you have those two items, you're still talking about something that can be changed in the future. And the level of hardship, it's hard to actually quantify this. Like, you know, there's an increase in anxiety I've noticed in County Meath amongst children in recent times. And I've no doubt just that simple thing that, you know, children not seeing their parents from maybe 7 o'clock in the morning to 8 o'clock at night, where parents have to squeeze in their whole, you know, parenting experience in the 20 minutes before they put their kids to bed. All of that is a negative result that's coming from this commuter hell that so many people are forced to live in. And, you know, that's why it's so important on a human basis and on a financial basis and on an environmental basis that this is expedited.
22: I'm just looking at some texts coming in here on 087 1400 106. It would dramatically change my life if this train happened. I spend €280 per month on parking, almost €300 a month on diesel and tolls, all to just get to work. The government need to make this happen. Is there a danger, Brian, that if this line opens as planned, that it will, yes, genuinely transform commuting for some in the region, but demand will have already outgrown the system by the time it actually gets up to opening?
6: Piece of rail infrastructure that we opened in the country was the Lewis system in Dublin, and we saw initially, as soon as that was opened, that it was oversubscribed. That probably will happen with the Navan line, but there's ways in which, at the moment, they're saying that there will be four trains an hour at the peak. There's ways in which we can extend the carriages, and there's ways in which we can increase the capacity on the line. And one thing I would say as well, there's a piece of rail infrastructure that's currently under construction in Ireland, or it's about to finish, is the rail line out to Foynes, which is going to connect freight. And that's about the same length as the line that we're talking about here. And that was done in 3.5 years. So right. There's a will, there's a way, and we could deliver it in that kind of time frame.
22: Okay, Patter Tobin, leader of AIN2 and Brian Caulfield, professor in the School of Engineering at Trinity College Dublin. Thanks so much for speaking to us on that. The only mode of transport I'll be on will be the stairway to heaven, says Johnny in Navan. There's no way I'll see this in my lifetime. So plenty of cynicism still out there. Coming up after the break, the number of women seeking treatment for cocaine use has increased almost sevenfold over the past 9 years. We'll find out why.
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22: And you're listening to The Hard Shoulder with Ciara Doherty. Now, treatment for crack cocaine is up by 30% as addiction to powdered cocaine amongst women surges. That's according to the latest data from the Health Research Board. I'm joined now by Professor in Addiction at the School of Medicine at Trinity College Dublin, Johanna Ivers. You're very welcome to the programme, Professor. The number of women seeking treatment for cocaine use has increased sevenfold over the past 9 years. What is driving such a huge increase, and why is it, do you think, Professor, that cocaine is the drug of choice?
30: So I think that there's a multitude of factors that are driving it. So we needn't forget that we're talking about women and cocaine, but there are a number of two different substances or two variations of a substance. And also the fact, so in terms of what's driving that, I would say women are showing up to treatment, which is definitely a good thing. And I would say that it is a number of things, including the fact that the services have pivoted towards identifying this group, targeting this group in terms of powder cocaine. We've seen a lot of resource driven towards that. Well, a modest amount of resource, but the services seem to have done tremendous work with that resource. And then I think that the other demographic are, you know, younger women that are seeking treatment early. I think there are things like less stigma. We're having more conversations about addiction. I think even in terms of the media, there's been a lot more responsible reporting on that. So I think there's a number of factors that are driving those numbers.
22: What was also interesting within this research was to look at the profiles of women seeking treatment for powder cocaine as opposed to crack cocaine? Because there was real differences there, wasn't there?
30: There was real differences. And so when you talk about demographics, the age, for instance, is earlier seeking treatment with powder cocaine. And indeed, then things like employment was higher in that group than, let's say, the crack cocaine group, which again is not that surprising given the severity that that drug course would take on.
22: There was also interesting figures, Joanne, in terms of the rising treatment rates for psychoactive substances and ketamine. Yeah. In 2025, there was 130 cases identified ketamine as their big main problem drug. Can you describe what K culture is to people and who is it that is using ketamine and what impact can this drug have on them?
30: Yeah, so ketamine is, and again, I'm just going to talk in general terms, of course, there are other factors, but so it's generally a younger demographic that is engaging in the nighttime economy or maybe festival use and things like that. So it's very much a drug that is associated with socialization and party scene. And again, as I say, it tends to be a younger demographic, but again, based on the latest evidence, we know that it's quite a harmful drug, and people do use it and end up with a lot of health issues that, you know, maybe they didn't know about when they started to take it.
22: What are those health issues?
30: So we've seen people presenting with a lot of kidney or renal issues, and they can have long and enduring effects long after the person has taken the substance. So again, it's about our messaging. It's about us educating our publics around the harms that are associated with particular drugs.
22: What was also stood out to me from the report, and as you said, one of the positives there was that the number of women seeking out treatment is on the increase and sticking with treatment is the increase. Have the, I suppose, treatment services had to pivot and change because so many of them historically in this country would have been set up to treat opioid abuse, opioid addiction, heroin addiction, for example?
30: Absolutely, Kira. Yeah. So, I mean, we have what we often refer to as opioid-centric services, and that just is because our services were born out of a response to the heroin epidemics. And so then we see this changing face of the person and the demographic that's presenting. And I suppose we need to be careful that the capacity matches the complexity of the cases that are presenting.
22: All right. Professor in Addiction at the School of Medicine in Trinity College Dublin, Johanna Ivers, thanks so much for speaking to us here on The Hard Shoulder. Now, RTE management faced the Joint Committee on Arts, Media and Communications, Culture and Sport earlier today to answer questions on pay of presenters and staff and to also examine pensions and funding. Well, our reporter Emily Keegan was following the Media Committee meeting and she joins me now in the studio here. And in a moment, we will be speaking to Sinead Gibney of the Social Democrats, who's obviously a member of that committee. To come to you first, the background, I think, Emily, just to remind people of what has brought RTE back in front of this committee. That part was planned, but amidst such controversy.
1: Yeah, because as you mentioned there, this committee was due to talk about funding and pensions, and very little time was spent actually talking about funding and pensions. A lot of it was to do with this pay controversy. It's after RTE confirmed last Thursday that it revisited its list of top 10 highest earning presenters, and it now includes Derek Mooney after they reconsidered what constitutes a presenter. He had been reclassified as a producer in 2020, so he wasn't among the top paid presenters until now, and he's now number 8 on the list for 2024 and 7th for 2025. So yesterday, Kevin Backhurst, Director General of RTE, met with the media minister, and after that meeting he said he believed that all the issues with presenter pay had been identified and that RTE has now paid a price for their transparency. So that was fleshed out a little bit more in the committee today. In his opening statement to the committee, Kevin Backhurst said that RTE remains committed to being more transparent with the public and that this latest controversy was a result of that. He said it's regrettable that a sincere attempt to be more open has come to be categorised as a scandal. Now, it was also revealed that former RTE Director General Dee Forbes instructed that Derek Mooney be considered a producer. So it was kind of her directing that. And then Kevin Backhurst said they had taken a different view, but did clarify that this controversy is very different to the one involving Ryan Tuberty. He said that the issue in 2023 was that the top 10 earners list was incorrect, but this time it's around categorisation and there are no hidden payments. He went on to say he doesn't know why the issue wasn't discovered sooner, but he hopes that this is the end of the pay scandals now.
4: As I said previously, I absolutely hope so. There's nothing we know about that is untoward, and even this was a categorisation. It was not a hidden payment to Derek. But, you know, I don't want to guarantee that there's nothing that we'll discover, because that means if we discover something, there's no incentive for me to put it in the public domain, which I want to do. So if we discover what I said to the minister yesterday, which I think he was pleased about, was if there's anything else, we will bring it into the public domain as soon as possible.
22: Okay, so that's what he said about that particular issue. But then over the course of the hearing, other issues came to light in terms of what other people are earning in the organisation.
1: Yeah, so the RTE boss said that there could actually be people working in the broadcaster who earn more than him. And now people might remember that he previously said no one at RTE should earn more than he does. He has a basic salary of 250,000 with a car allowance of 25,000 and a pension contribution of 62,500. But the Oireachtas Media Committee heard today that some presenters are working for independent production companies and they're paid separately for that to their salary or their direct work.
22: To be clear, this is a presenter who has perhaps a programme directly but then provides a second service,
1: exactly.
22: Maybe a documentary or something, yeah. And they do that through a separate production company.
1: And an example of that would be Oliver Callan, whose name was mentioned throughout

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1: Everything are paid through separate production companies too, and the director general says that they're reviewing that, but they need legal advice.
2: Yeah, he seemed to be resisting that and saying that that's not what's happening in other organisations, but it didn't seem like the committee were satisfied with that answer. And the Fine Gael senator, Evan Ní Chulainn, who I'm sure a lot of our listeners will be familiar with, she's obviously now a senator, having formerly worked in the sports section of RTE. She raised her own personal experience. What did she have to say?
1: Yeah, so she said that during her time there that she had asked repeatedly to be reclassified as a presenter, and that the RTE system was a two-tier approach. She said that it's the wrong model and that it's not fair. So she would have been paid the salary for a multimedia reporter, which is much lower than what a presenter can be paid. And her argument was that there are plenty of people working within RTE who are asking to be paid more because they're doing this work. They believe that they deserve to be paid more, and those agreements aren't being met.
2: Okay, and we always also saw reference to the family of Sean Rocks and their difficulties with the pension that he's receiving, given how he was classified, and she mentioned that today too.
1: Yeah, of course, because the family of Sean Rocks have said that they actually are being forced to leave their home at the end of July. They're coming to extreme financial difficulty as a result of this. That was handled very sensitively by the TDs and senators today. Kevin Backard said that he has been speaking with the widow of Sean Rocks, so it will be interesting to see how that one develops and if there's anything done to support those there, and if any reclassification can be done now.
2: So did you have any sense at the end of this, Emily, that the TDs and senators were satisfied with the answers that they got from RTE?
1: Definitely not. So the chair of the committee, Labour's Alan Kelly, actually closed out the session by saying that they still have no transparency on how people are being paid. I think they actually seemed even more confused when we start to see all these kind of production companies coming into it. So there's definitely still a lot more questions, and I know it was mentioned by one of the TDs or senators, I can't remember who now, that it's likely they'll be back in 6 months' time with another situation like this again.
2: Okay, well, one of those in attendance today was Sinead Gibney. Sinead, thanks for joining us here on The Hard Shoulder. So Alan Kelly did say that top 10 list of presenters, which has been published for a number of years now by RTE, is a waste of space. Would you agree?
3: Thanks for having me on, Ciara. I mean, I think Emily's assessment there is really helpful. Really what the issue is if you're going to talk about transparency, if you're going to say that that's the, you know, the direction of travel or the kind of new principle that the organization is trying to embrace, and then at every step we're seeing new revelations which kind of change the rankings, for example, or new revelations in the committee around the actual classification, and, you know, I don't know that in all instances it's necessarily untoward, but I think there's certainly negligence there in terms of, when I think of transparency, what I want is open, comprehensive, easy to understand, and that's not what's happening here. I mean, it essentially made a mockery of this listing system, and it really seems to be of little value anymore if every time we have them in we're learning new things, and in the run-up to it obviously there's new details emerging that really make these claims around transparency really ridiculous.
2: In terms of, I suppose, that full transparency, in terms of really understanding what is the take-home salary of presenters working within that organisation, or producers working as presenters within the organisation, do we need to have now a system whereby their entire package, an aggregate of all of their earnings, whether that's directly with RTE or through production companies, is actually published?
3: Well, I don't think RTE can publish earnings that happen outside of RTE, so I don't know how that could happen. And obviously that is the case where people might be contributors, or that they work in RTE in different ways and then might work for other places as well. And I know obviously that's part of kind of what got us here, right, is that some of those issues around the promotions that high paid presenters were engaged in really supplemented their salary to quite kind of staggering amounts. So I do think they need to look at that, and we need to figure out, or RTE needs to figure out, how they can quantify it. And then I also think there needs to be better engagement with the trade unions, and better, and I asked about this, I asked Kevin Back first about his engagement with the unions. He said it was good and better than it had been, and that they do engage with them. But I mean, for me, like, I,

0: Iban's contribution was really important because as somebody who worked there, she spoke about that two-tier system. And for me, like, this is a public sector organization. There are very rigorous pay scales and terms and conditions on how public sector employees are paid and their terms and conditions. And a lot of that is done through negotiations with unions. So for me, what's really confusing is just at every stage, there seems to be more and more exceptions. Like these allowances, for example, which have led to a very difficult situation for Sean Rock's family. Like those allowances, if they are being handed out all the time, like they are going to create these kinds of issues. But that's not what I'm familiar with from working in the public sector. Like that is not normal to be handing out so many allowances. And I appreciate that in a media environment, you have creativity as a factor, which kind of changes things. You also have the kind of talent idea where people obviously, because of their identity, simply command more pay, right? But you have other ways in which across the public sector, those pay scales get, I suppose, confused, you know, or not confused, but they have to be challenged by things like specialist expertise, for example, in the legal space or in the technology space. So I don't think it's insurmountable to find a model which is consistent, which complies with public sector guidelines around pay and terms and conditions, and which most importantly provides fairness to people across the organization. Like the thing for me is, not only do we now have more details about top earners, that I'm sure for everybody who's in RTE, in the lower rungs of the organization, where morale is absolutely at rock bottom right now because of all of this. So they're hearing all of that, but not only that, but now a whole 2-3 hour session with a committee where we're supposed to be focused on pensions and funding and the really critical questions about RTE are actually hoovered up by these more controversial questions around top paid earners. Like, so that for me is like, I don't think, I was very frustrated with the last time we had RTE in where there was so many questions around redundancies essentially, and I wanted to talk about the public service broadcasting mandate of the organisation and we didn't get near it. I was the only one, or one of only maybe two or three, who actually went anywhere near that. And I think the same happened again today, where we're just not getting to those root issues. That's our role as an oversight committee. We should be talking about public service broadcasting, for example, in the context that RTE is outsourcing everything right now. Like it transpired today that the last time they were in, I asked Kevin Backhurst about this, about the outsourcing model, and he spoke about how essentially they're going to keep news, current affairs, sport, and outsource everything else. And today I asked about Up for the Match, which is a program that is being now outsourced. And I said, you know, is that not sport? And he kind of changed his answer as I was speaking to him. He said first it was sport, and then he said no, it was a discussion program. So for me, like, there is a real threat to what we value as a nation in our state broadcaster, which is balance, which is quality evidence-based information, but also what the institution holds and contains by keeping those things in-house. All of that, I think, is being compromised right now because of this outsourcing model. And it is not to belittle in any way the creative commercial sector who they outsource to, but I think the loss of that institutional knowledge is really, really something we should be focusing on, and we didn't get near today.
1: Kevin Backhurst previously said that nobody should earn more than him, yet today we heard there may be, and that was the phrase used, there may be people effectively doing so in an organisation of 2,000 people or thereabouts. Why is it so difficult, do you think, at this point to get complete clarity on who is earning more than the DG and who isn't?
0: Yeah, I mean, I was absolutely gobsmacked by that, because that seemed to me to be an absolutely clear kind of red line that came out a few months ago, where absolutely that rule about not being paid more was to be held and observed. And then because of his pay rise, essentially, then we now have a situation, and not only that, but also because of the different ways in which presenters are being paid, and that they may have income streams from multiple sources directly from RTE, as well as production companies that they either own or are paid by, that can inflate their wages to a point where they may well be earning more from the Director General. So it just seems to, again, like, it just makes a mockery of that kind of claim of transparency when all of these things just are unearthed in a discussion in, you know, live in committee. Like, that is not how this should be happening.
1: And yet, to be fair, RTE said, look, there's no side deals here, but surely the existence of these separate production company arrangements creates the perception that there could be loopholes.
0: Yeah, it's. I mean, it goes back to the point, like, transparency isn't about, it's not just about the maybe more nefarious issues which have arisen in RTE's past, but it is also about just full and comprehensive and easy to understand information. That's what the public needs. That's what the public deserves. It is our money. It is our taxpayers' money that goes in. So, like, that's why for me, you know, it goes back to the point about how do you define transparency and what are you trying to achieve with it? And like, I was asking fairly boring governance questions today because that's what we should be doing. Like, we shouldn't be talking about these salacious numbers and household names. And I feel for people, like, I don't think it's pleasant for people to have their livelihoods discussed in this way, but that is, you know, the reality for people. But honestly, where we should be at with a committee is talking about the more dry governance, finance, oversight that we should be engaged in of the organisation.
1: Sinead Gibney, Social Democrats TD for Dublin Rathdown, a member of the Joint Committee on Arts, Media, Communications, Culture and Sport, and Emily Keegan, our News Talk reporter. Thanks for that. And after 6 o'clock today, we will be speaking to Evan Nicholan about her contribution to that committee today. Now, coming up after the break, have you had enough of the WhatsApp group?
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1: 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Now, love them or loathe them, we are all in WhatsApp groups, whether it's for family, school, sports, work, parties, all of the above. It feels like there is a WhatsApp group for everything. And it begs the question, have we had enough? Well, I am joined now by Alison Curtis from Today FM. Alison, how many are you in? Come on, be honest.
13: Oh my gosh, I've lost track for sure. But what I will say is, Kira, your children are younger. And I do think when
1: we're actually having some difficulty with your line there, Alison. We're going to try and give you a call back and get you back up on a better line. So this was basically off the back of a piece written by our very own Sean Moncrief, who writes in the Irish Times on a regular basis. He says, if you're not part of a WhatsApp group, you are a failure as a human being. Trust Sean to give it to us between the eyeballs. And he said, Is the age that we are living in, that if you're not part of a WhatsApp group, you're a failure as a human being. Actually, phrasing that in the singular is incorrect. Being in just one WhatsApp group is equally sad. You're probably only in it because all the others know about your friendless status and feel sorry for you. Alison, you're back on the line. How many?
13: Apologies. So yeah, no, I think that when your children are in primary school level, you can get inundated because it's like, what was that art project? What was that school trip? How much for this? And all that kind of stuff. I think when the children get a little bit older, those kind of groups quiet and drop down. But I did find them a great resource when Joan was younger, and I didn't mind being part of them. And what I really like is, because a lot of the people that I'm really close to live in various different countries, I love that we can all be in this thread of a conversation that continues. Like with my family group, there's people in Holland, I'm in Ireland, they're in Canada. And I think that it's nice that we can keep up to our day-to-day life through that instead of individual messages.
1: So it's basically a bit of a lifeline for you, a bit of a connection with family abroad.
13: Oh, absolutely. And at one stage, I think Facebook was that, but I'm not on it anymore. I know a lot of people aren't either. But I love that we had this group set up. I set it up about 12 years ago. And at that stage, my uncle was in his 80s. And then my daughter only joined it last year. So it's like three generations of people in this group. And sometimes we're just sending each other pictures of our breakfast. Or my cousin Curtis will say, what's your current view, everyone? And it will be like, you know, someone on a walk. Or it just makes me feel more connected to them, definitely, as I live here.
1: I'm looking through my phone here. For my family alone, there's 5 WhatsApp groups. Now, if all of those are going at the one time, and inevitably they are, I mean, you're talking a lot of notifications right throughout the day. I mean, how many are you getting here, Alison?
13: I actually do have WhatsApp turned off from time to time, and a few groups, I won't say which ones, muted. So there are options here around all of this. But if you have a lot of notifications going on, it isn't good. I can understand how that can be really, really stressful and really distracting as well. I do get that for sure.
1: Yeah, see, I think the problem with them, right, is that secretly, a lot of people are kind of exhausted by them, but you can't leave because it looks rude. You can't mute in case they ever see your food, your feed. And actually, you are afraid at this point of missing something. It's kind of a FOMO.
13: I think you can be afraid of that. And actually, when you just made me laugh, and I was thinking about, there was one stage where I was completely overwhelmed by the school group that my daughter was part of. And I stupidly was like, I'll just exit this. Nobody will notice. Everybody, loads of people texted afterwards going, are you okay? We saw that you know you exited.
1: They always notice.
13: So yeah, I mean, I suppose like everything in life, you have to set your own boundaries. And some people, you know, are fine. And some other people get oversensitized about it very easily. But you do fear that you are missing out if you're not part of different groups. And I mean, I do know a lot of people that just mute certain groups and check in on them every so often.
1: Do you actually think, Alison, as somebody who's clearly in favour and clearly a member of a number of groups, that they create genuine community, genuine
13: Definitely.
1: Relationships?
13: Absolutely. And again, like I go back to say my family groups, like I have cousins that are in their late 30s and they did their degrees in Holland. And I just felt I was able to just communicate with them. So it's a group of four cousins, not the larger family group. And it was just
1: so this is a subgroup.
13: Yeah, just it was a way of checking in and talking about the things that interest us that might not interest everybody, and know that like I'm a relative that's close-ish, like living in Ireland versus Canada. How are you guys doing? Do you want to come over here? Like, you know, like there were lots of ways of connecting with them that way, and I appreciated that for sure. And then I know, Kira, you probably had this as well, but I have a groups of like cool moms. All of us in of a certain age have a one WhatsApp group called Cool Moms because that's how we view ourselves, and it's just a bit of a release and stupid, ridiculous things and kind of reassuring because a lot of us in this group have daughters and we're like, do they do that? Is this normal? Does this look okay? So I find them a lifeline like that.
1: Who are the worst people in group chats? Is it the voice note person? Is it the person who insists on replying, thanks everyone, thumbs up, thank you, great day, great day, great day? The one who starts organizing absolutely everything. Like, come on, you know these people exist, well, Alison. Maybe we are those people.
13: Well, this is the thing. So some of my friends I do have an open voice note relationship with. We are okay with little podcasts being sent because I walk the dog. I like listening to them. I never really leave ones. I max it at 4 minutes. That's long enough, but I get ones that are longer and that's okay. But the person that would annoy me or persons would be the people that have the answers to everything all the time. If a question is asked.
1: Who is that person? Be honest. You don't have to name them, but what are they saying? What group are they in?
13: They don't, no, Kira, that's too much. Okay. But just someone who's always like, I know the answer right away.
1: Have you ever sent a message to the wrong WhatsApp group?
13: Yes, thankfully, though, it wasn't disastrous. So it was just a silly, and I deleted it, and I'd be like, oh, sorry, that was not to do with you, or the wrong, like, multiple Kiras in my phone book, the wrong Kira. So nothing disastrous. So I you do have to be careful about that.
1: Okay, so look, there'll be lots of people listening going, I actually hate WhatsApp group. I hate being on my phone all the time. But the truth is, what you're saying, Alison, none of us can actually survive or it appears parent without them.
13: This is true. I agree with that 100%, definitely.
1: Okay, Alison, will you send me a message and we'll set up our own group? Because I don't think we've got one going yet.
13: No, we have to. We have to talk about buying stuff in Marks and Spencer's and whether we need it or not.
1: Okay, that's not my cool mom group, but okay, whatever, Alison. Alison Curtis, back to your WhatsApp group and your bombardment and all of your internet activity. Alison Curtis from Today FM, thank you so much for speaking to us. Let's take a quick break and find out then what's happening on the road.
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25: Thanks to the newly upgraded lounges at Dublin Airport. Great food, comfy seats, and a calm space before takeoff.
26: In Dublin, the M50 southbound is slow but moving from the M1 interchange to Junction 5 Finglas. North King Street onto Dorset Street northbound is busy from Church Street Junction through to North Frederick Street Junction. In Cork, Kinsale Road northbound is busy approaching at the Grange Road Junction, while Lower Glanmire Road inbound has delays from the North Ring Road Junction. To Limerick, at Flunkard Street onto Corbley Road northbound is backed up between Matthew Bridge and Mill Road. Childers Road eastbound is congested from Ballinacurra Road to Hyde Avenue, and in Galway, Bohernan Drive eastbound has heavy delays before the Tuam Road onto the Monavea Road Junction. And that's your traffic and travel on News Talk.
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1: You're listening to The Hard Shoulder with Ciara Doherty. Still to come on the programme, a shocking video shows treatment of Irish detainees who were forcibly removed from Gaza flotillas. We'll hear from Minister Helen McEntee. Calls for tighter regulation on creepy AI glasses. And the latest figures show a rent increase of 4.4% between December and March, the highest quarterly jump since its records began.
27: We have been very critical that this government has chased this really expensive build-to-rent institutional investor type private investment, which is charging these huge rents.
1: Plus, Simon Tierney delves into the world of karaoke. The Taoiseach says the Occupied Territories Bill will not impact or change Israel's behaviour in the region. And with 350 jobs to go at Meta, is this more impact from AI?
28: The state, the government, all of our agencies will of course be working with anybody impacted. I don't have a specific timeline, but I certainly would hope that the timeline is short in terms of providing the clarity to the workers, who obviously are living through an anxious time at the moment.
1: As always, we love to hear from you throughout the show. Text us 53106. 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But first, with the latest news headlines, here's Eamon Torsney.
24: Across Ireland, this is the home of conversation that counts. 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
26: It's 5 o'clock. Good evening. Israel's Prime Minister has ordered the deportation of those detained from the Global Summit flotilla as soon as possible. Benjamin Netanyahu has also criticised his own National Security Minister, Ben Gavir, for posting a video online where he taunts those held at the port of Ashdod. The video shows those being held, bound and kneeling. 14 Irish people are being detained by the Israelis, and the Minister for Foreign Affairs, Helen McEntee, will be on the Hard Shoulder here on News Talk shortly. Up to 350 workers at Meta in Ireland could lose their jobs as part of global restructuring. The parent company of Facebook, Instagram and WhatsApp is cutting 10% of its workforce around the world. However, the figure for Ireland represents 20% of employees here. Labour's enterprise spokesperson George Lawler says the minister needs to engage with the company.
29: But we do need to see a comprehensive plan in place
0: for the state to help secure jobs and protect the incomes of these workers.
26: A man in his 30s has died following a serious assault in Blanchardstown in Dublin on Sunday afternoon. Two teenage boys arrested yesterday have now been charged and are due before the courts. A post-mortem exam is being arranged and Gardaí continue to appeal for anyone who was in the Mill Lane area between 4 and 5pm on the day of the incident to come forward. The government's under fire for its rent reforms as new figures show increases in prices nationwide. A Daft.ie report reveals rents increased by 4.4% from December 2025 to March of this year. Sinn Féin leader Mary Lou MacDonald claims the figures are proof the government's rent reforms aren't working.
4: Who in God's name can afford these rents, Taoiseach? Ordinary workers, families, young people, not a hope. They don't stand a chance.
26: RTE's Director General says there could be people working in the broadcaster who earn more than him. The Oireachtas Media Committee heard some presenters are working for independent production companies and are paid separately for their direct work. Kevin Backhurst also admits Oliver Callan would make the list of top 10 earners if income streams from RTE through two other companies were included. He says they're examining if figures like this can be published going forward.
5: That was a question that the Minister raised with us yesterday and we said we go and look at that. It's not industry practice anywhere in Europe, including with the BBC.
26: That's it for now. Headlines at 5:30.
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10: Good evening, I'm Eve Conway. Aston Villa are hoping to end a 30-year spell without a trophy as they face Freiburg tonight in the Europa League final. Head coach Unai Emery has been speaking about how he wants his team to approach the game.
11: This is a new challenge we have together here. We are confident, but we are so respectful. Always we are so respectful with Europa League, with the teams we are facing. And tomorrow, Freiburg, they are here because they deserve it.
10: The FAI has confirmed the format for the inaugural season of the National League. The 15 teams to compete in its shortened maiden season will be split into three groups, with four semi-final spots available. The winner of each pool will qualify, and the best-placed runner-up taking the final spot. Former All Black Clark Dermody is the latest addition to Ulster's backroom staff, while Munster have announced that Max Klein has been promoted to their senior squad. And Kilkenny will look to retain their under-20s Leinster hurling title this evening against Galway. The winners of that tie will face Clare in the All-Ireland final. To hear live commentary of the League of Ireland every Friday, download the Go Loud app now.
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26: A mix of sunny spells and just a few light showers today. Cloud and rain developing later in places. Highest temperatures 14 to 18 degrees. And now you're up to date on News Talk.
1: Thanks, Eamon. And you are listening to The Hard Shoulder with Ciara Doherty. Lots still to come on the programme today. A shocking video showing the treatment of detainees who were forcibly removed from Gaza flotillas. Amongst them, certainly one of the Irish members of that flotilla. We're going to be speaking to Minister Helen McEntee shortly. With 350 jobs to go at Meta, we'll be joined by recruitment expert Donal O'Donoghue here in studio to talk about the impact of AI on our jobs market. And do you partake in a little bit of karaoke? Have you a favourite karaoke song that you like to belt out? Come on, don't be shy. Share them with us. Total Eclipse of the Heart is my personal favourite. Simon Tierney is going to be delving into the world of karaoke and advise us on how to do it correctly later in the show. As always, we love to hear from you right throughout the programme, so do text us on 53106 at a cost of 30 cent, or you can WhatsApp us for free, the number 087-1400-106. But first to that new report from Daft.ie, which is showing that rents had their sharpest quarterly increase at the start of this year. On average, renters can now expect to pay over €2,000 a month for a two-bed apartment, while in Dublin it will be over €2,600. In a moment we're going to be speaking with Helen Moynihan, Dublin Regional Organiser at CATU, and Marion Finnegan, who is the CEO of Cherry Fitzgerald. But first, Josh Crosby, our reporter, has been asking people on the streets of Dublin what their housing situation is.
2: I rent out near Dunleary's. Moved there from Inchicore recently, actually, because we got evicted.
3: When was that? In the past few months?
2: Yeah, that happened in February. We got the notice like just before Christmas, and we did get the 6 months, which is fair.
3: And what reason did they give you? Or
2: just that they want to sell? And it is actually up for sale, I checked. I've been checking.
3: And if you mind me asking, what are you paying in Dunleary?
2: The rent is two beds, one bath, €2,850. We're splitting it between three, whereas in Inchicore we were paying just about €2,500 for a three bed and two bath.
3: Do you see yourself renting for the foreseeable future?
2: I'd love to buy, but it's just kind of impossible right now.
9: I'm living at home like a lot of other 30-somethings. Kind of always been there, just been saving away, but kind of saving and everything else keeps going up in price. I'm looking around, but kind of a bit priced out. I'm just buying on my own, so it's a bit difficult.
3: Are you renting at the moment? Are you?
12: I am, yeah.
3: In Dublin?
12: Yeah.
3: And if I may ask, what's the situation? Has it gone up recently? Or?
12: No, we've been living there for a year and a half now. And same price since we started.
3: And what's the price?
12: It's €1,850 for the month. For me and my boyfriend. Yeah, it's a one-bed apartment.
13: You still have a home?
14: Parents, yeah. Yeah.
3: Were you renting before and you moved back home?
14: No, I've given up. To be honest with you, yeah.
3: And
14: yeah.
3: Yourself, are you still living at home?
15: Yeah, I'm the exact same, yeah.
3: What's the plan? So would you consider leaving Dublin or moving to an area where you're not from? Or?
15: I want to stay in Ireland. I'm a home bird, but unfortunately, down the line, that could be the way it's going to go.
3: Abroad?
15: Yeah, maybe.
16: Living in Rathmines, renting, but I'm paying the equivalent of a mortgage, I would say, with my rent. But at the same time, I'm just really grateful that I get to live in a safe, you know, convenient location as well. So,
3: and if you mind me asking, ballpark?
16: Yeah, I pay €1,235. So it's a fair amount, and that's only for a studio, so it's quite small.
3: And did it go up there in recent months before March?
16: Yeah, it did, yeah, unfortunately.
1: Some renters there in Dublin paying eye-watering rents, it has to be said. Well, Josh also met with landlords and those who have left the market to see what they think of the new rental reforms.
17: I got rid of a place over the rent pressure zone. It was just a nightmare. Wasn't worth it.
3: Where was that, if you mind me asking?
17: It was down in Kerry.
3: You were renting out a property for a number of years?
17: I was, yeah, but the rent pressure zone, I was getting nutty out of it. And, I had a good tenant, no problem with that, right? But he was moving on. And then I looked at it, and it was a waste of time between PRSI, Universal Social Charge, the tax. I was getting nutty out of it. A couple of grand.
3: Which wasn't worth it?
17: No, sure, why would it be? It's hassle, maintenance, then you're getting calls, and just a nightmare. A small landlord is just bananas. And then the new 6 year, sure, that's...
3: That wouldn't attract you into renting again?
17: Oh God, no, that's terrible, because it's actually a restriction on your right to own property. I'm just amazed that it hasn't been challenged constitutionally. But no, it's not worth the small landlords. Anybody I know, right? I put it like this, I'm not a young fella, right? But all my pals that ever had property, they just got rid of it.
1: That's Josh Crosby speaking to some renters and indeed a landlord there in Dublin today. Well, Helen Moynihan is the Dublin Regional Organiser in CATU, and Marion Finnegan is CEO of Cherry Fitzgerald. You're both welcome to the programme. To start with you, Helen, the idea, I suppose, behind these new rules was that it would increase supply because it would bring landlords into the market, it would create a stable market for institutional investors, and ultimately that would lead to a price decrease. So do you accept, I suppose, that two out of its three objectives have at least been achieved in the first couple of months of these rules coming in?
29: I wouldn't even like to comment on whether or not the objectives have been achieved, but whether or not they were useful or good objectives in the first instance. It's very clear that the intention here was to attract institutional investors, but we at CATU think that the private market has clearly failed to provide adequate housing, which makes perfect sense because we're in a situation where housing is probably one of the fastest ways to make a lot of money in Ireland. It's a way for people to make a lot of profit, and it's led to a crazy amount of housing instability. In the 70s, we had a lot more public housing in Ireland. We built public housing when we had a lot less money in this country. And since the early 2000s, the private market has nearly tripled in size in Ireland. And what have we seen alongside that? We've seen the housing crisis. We've seen a situation where there's constant evictions. In my job, I see evictions every day, constant evictions, constant rent hikes, family rent hikes, families being evicted into homelessness, children being evicted into homelessness, emergency accommodation overflowing, and all the social decay and social problems that come alongside that. These new regulations, as long as you constantly incentivize making money from housing, you incentivize a country that has an unstable housing setup where there will always be renters who are always going to be facing eviction. And that's what they're trying to encourage, so trying to have a situation here in Ireland.
1: Is what you're saying then, Helen, is we shouldn't have a private rental sector in this country?
29: What I'm saying is that we should be absolutely pushing more and more and more for public housing. We need a vast, vast, vast amount of investment in public housing in this country. We cannot rely entirely on the private market. And it's very clear that that is what the government wants to do. They want to bring in more institutional investors. Those investors, only their only purpose as a business is to make money off the backs of us. That is not a stable situation for housing. We need public, affordable homes.
1: All right, I want to bring Marion in there just to look at, I suppose, the overall picture here, which is there has been a very, very small supply increase since these figures were taken. But all of that new supply is at these huge high rates of rent. They've gone up at their fastest rate that's ever been recorded. Relying on the private market just isn't working.
0: I think it's very much point in time, Ciara. So this legislation came in March. So what we're looking at is that very small finite period just before that. So what I would break it into two parts. First of all, the legislation was brought in to bring stability in for both tenants and for potential landlords. And large-scale private investors are not here with a sole intention of just making a profit. Of course, they want to make a profit, but without them, we're not going to build the level of accommodation that we require. So they are an essential component in a developed economy for providing accommodation. And without them, our housing supply will remain well below what we require in overall market terms. Having said that, I think we have to remember we are still a relatively sparsely populated country. So while the large institutional investors will come in and thankfully forward fund large-scale development of rental accommodation in the key urban centres, they're not going to provide the solution for the entire country. So I think as a nation, we have to look back and say, how do we incentivise or encourage the construction and the acquisition of rental accommodation that will be available across the entire country? And that's a different ask from what this legislation has the potential to achieve. Now, bear in mind, if you're changing legislation with the intention of bringing in large-scale investment, it has to come in, and then it has to fund the development, get planning permission, and build them. Nothing is going to happen in a three-month period. So this is a long-term strategy. The short-term impact is unfortunate, but hopefully, as we've seen in the last 3 months, that pace has peaked, and hopefully the level of rental inflation will now stabilise. The six-year tenure, which creates a level of stability for tenants, I think is a really important step in the right direction. But for accidental private landlords, it's not a good news story for them. So if you are about to retire, or if you are about to send your children to college, or for whatever reason you need to liquidise your asset, you need to be in a position to do that. So it's not surprising that in advance of that change in legislation that a lot of existing landlords may say, okay, I just need access to my own funds here. I need to be able to sell my property now while I can. So but there is short-term consequences.
1: There is short-term consequences, and it does seem to be incredibly unfair when you listen to all those renters in Josh's Vox there, and you listen to what they're having to pay, to think that they are having to bear the cost, really, of bringing landlords into the market and keeping them in the market.
0: Yes and no, Ciara. The problem is there's no point saying we're doing this just for the landlords to come into the marketplace, for big landlords. We're doing it to create stability. What we need to do is ensure that we have enough landlords, and those large-scale investors are not going to provide the solution. So why in the 60s, 70s, 80s, 90s did we have a large scale of private investors in the marketplace providing rental accommodation at relatively affordable rates? Because they were incentivized to do so, or at least not disincentivized. You heard that landlord saying it isn't worth this time holding the investment because he's not getting the return. This is their own hard-earned money. If they're not getting a return on investment, they won't remain. So if we think of two problems, one, we don't have enough rental accommodation, and two, we don't have enough accommodation overall, we need to build more. So if we can encourage private investors, as in you and I and anybody else who may want to do so, to buy rental accommodation and make it available at an affordable level, We need to allow that to happen. And that means we need to make it more attractive for those to do so. That means the houses get built, the rental accommodation gets available, and rents come down.
1: Okay, that's, let me put that back.
0: Supply equates that to reduce rent levels.
1: To Helen, look, this is a point in time. This has actually been a very short period of time. And the changes in terms of supply were never going to happen that quickly. But they will happen. They will come.
29: We don't want the same type of changes in supply. I really want to push back on the use of the word stability there. Like, we heard from all those people at the start, everyone you interviewed on the street, talking about being evicted, talking about having to be at home. Speak to anyone who you know who's renting, talk to any of our thousands of members in the Inkatha Renters Union, and you'll learn that renting is an inherently unstable position to be in. We live in fear of being evicted, and now we know that any new tenancy we enter, the rent could be hiked up to an abstract market rate. People live in fear of that eviction. It's inherently unstable by its nature, and trying to create a populace in Ireland that is reliant on rental housing is not a stable situation. As I've said, since we have privatised more and more in the past two decades, we have only seen more and more instability. The housing crisis is the biggest talking point on anyone's lips. You ask anyone on the street, what is the biggest problem in the country? What is their biggest problem? It's going to be housing. And that is a result of the last two decades of privatisation, making people reliant on private actors whose incentive is profit. You might say, oh, I do want to create a good home as well. You primarily are doing it for money. If they weren't making profit, they wouldn't be doing it. All we need to stop. That's not a fair approach to housing, and it's not stable.
1: Okay. Marion Finnegan, the CEO of Sherry Fitzgerald, and Helen Moynihan, who's a Dublin regional organiser in Cattery. We have to leave that conversation there for now. Interesting text come in from a landlord. As a landlord with a previous rent cap system, I could only get €2,800 per month for a three bed in South Dublin. I left it vacant recently until the new rules came in. Under the new rules, I now get it for €4,200. Do I feel guilty? No, he said. Nobody helped me out during the 2007 crash or the previous rent cap. Do keep your texts coming in, 087-1400-106. Coming up after the break, this very disturbing video that's been posted by the Israeli Minister Ben Gavir, showing him waving flags and goading the detainees who are on the ground, crouched with their hands tied in cable ties, being forced to kneel on the ground in the sun. It really is quite remarkable. We'll be getting the reaction from our Minister for Foreign Affairs, Helen McEntee, after this short break. Stay with us.
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1: You're very welcome back. You're listening to The Hard Shoulder with Ciara Doherty. Now, a disturbing video has been posted on X by Israeli Minister Ben Gavir showing the treatment of detainees taken from the Gaza flotillas. The footage appears to show people with their arms bound behind their backs with cable ties being forced to kneel in the sun with their heads pressed to the ground. It also appears to show an Irish woman being forced down in the same manner. Well, Ireland's Minister for Foreign Affairs, Helen McEntee, described the behaviour as utterly appalling and unacceptable. And I spoke with the minister a little earlier and I began by asking her about the video and whether it was not only the treatment shown that was shocking, but also the fact that an Israeli minister appears to be goading those who've been detained.
28: Look, I mean, I have to say I was in a meeting with my Jordanian colleague when this was posted. We just spent an hour and a half talking about the Middle East, talking about Gaza, the West Bank, how we can work together, how we can do more to respond to Israel's completely unacceptable actions. And then I came out of the meeting and the first thing that I saw was this video. And I think, like you, it is utterly appalling, not just to see the way in which citizens and Irish citizens in particular were being treated, but to see an Israeli minister waving a flag, goading, smiling at what was happening. It's just, you think things cannot get any worse when it comes to the Israeli government, and then you see something like this. And I think this has to be a moment for all of us where this is a wake-up call, that we respond collectively, and particularly when it comes to the EU, the international community, but the EU as well, that we respond collectively and strongly in response to this and so much else that has been happening. I mean, my priority in that of government is to make sure that our citizens are safe, and just to assure people listening that that is and has been our priority for the last 2 days. We haven't been given access directly to our Irish citizens, but we are, of course, engaging directly with the authorities and demanding that this happen as soon as possible. We've been engaging directly with the legal representatives of the flotilla and then, of course, their families, who I'm sure are concerned as to what has happened. But my priority is making sure that our citizens are safe, that we get access to them as quickly as possible. But this just, again, highlights the fact that we need to do more. And this is what I and my colleagues in government have been advocating for some time. We've made progress in the last council meeting I attend, where a recommendation by myself and two other colleagues to reimpose a motion that would pose sanctions against violent settlers. That was agreed finally, even though it's been on the table since last year. And what I am advocating for now is that we would, at an EU level, agree to either ban the trade element of the EU-Israel Association Agreement, or what I would prefer is that we go even further and that we ban trade in the illegal settlements, because that is the only way that we send a clear message. In the meeting I've just had with Minister Safadi from Jordan, he is clear that EU action, making a strong statement, that is the only way that we can respond to this type of behaviour.
1: Okay, let's go back to this particular incident and indeed the Irish citizens who were involved here. Is there safety guaranteed, Minister?
28: Look, we've seen from the video, and I am pretty sure that obviously the woman that we see in the video is an Irish citizen that has been forcibly thrown to the ground, and that in itself is extremely concerning. I have engaged immediately with the authorities and demanded that our citizens are treated humanely, that they are treated with respect, but that we have access to them immediately so that something like this cannot continue to happen or happen again. That hasn't happened yet. And again, this is no way for a government, this is no way for any type of a country to behave with other citizens, particularly when they've been detained illegally in international waters. So these boats were not detained in Israeli waters, these were in international waters, and we have been making it clear, as other countries have, and I welcome the fact that other countries have been equally as strong in condemning what has happened, in demanding the immediate release of our citizens, but also calling for accountability here. And I hope, again, and I don't mean to go back to this, but I hope that this means now in our next few weeks, and the council I attend on Friday and beyond that we will start to see people change their position and be clearer and stronger in demanding accountability from Israel.
1: So you've made formal representations to representatives from the government of Israel off the back of this incident. What response, if any, have you received from them?
28: So we haven't received a response yet. This has gone directly to them on foot of the footage. Which we've just seen in the last hour. But we have naturally, over the last 2 days, been engaging directly with the authorities throughout this whole process. From the moment we knew that the first boats were being intercepted, this morning I spoke with my ambassador on the ground in Israel and had a direct conversation with her as to where people were at that stage. Some of the detainees were on land, others are still at sea. And there was a question mark. This morning I spoke with my ambassador on the ground in Israel and had a direct conversation with her as to where people were at that stage. Some of the detainees were on land, others are still at sea. And there was a question mark as to where people would be taken. We know last year when this happened, they were taken to a detention facility, which is a number of hours away from the port. So we are still trying to ascertain what steps will happen next. But most importantly, we are trying to make sure that we have access to them as soon as possible. And that hasn't been given to us, that hasn't been allowed. But we are talking directly to their legal team, who had access and direct access to them this morning, and making sure that that contact is kept open. But again, this is completely unacceptable. And in no uncertain terms, I condemn the actions of the Israeli government in this regard. And this has to demand action, not just from Ireland, but from the European and the international community again.
1: Do these detainees, do they have access to food, to water, to medical supervision?
28: So my understanding is that there are no issues from a medical perspective. And again, this is information that we are getting secondhand because we haven't been allowed to speak to them directly. I'm not clear from when they landed what they have had access to, but we have made it very clear that our citizens and that every citizen that's involved here has to be given access to water, to food, to medical treatment, and that they have to be given access to their representatives, to their embassies, to their consulates as quickly as possible. But I think the fact that it's been 2 days now, and I appreciate that the people that are on the ships, their phones, they threw them overboard, so that meant we couldn't directly engage with them there. But they are now on land, they are now with Israeli authorities. There is absolutely no excuse and no reason as to why we cannot directly engage with them, and that is what we are calling for.
1: Yeah, and we had the husband of Margaret Connolly, who is, of course, the sister of our president, on the programme yesterday. He was in tears because he has not been able to communicate with his wife. If the legal team have met with them, do we know how they are?
28: So, again, it's not clear who exactly is included on those numbers that are on land. So not every person from the flotilla, there's over 400 people here across 55 different boats. Not all of those are on land. So the people that have been engaged with directly by the legal teams, we still don't have clarity as to who they are. We know that there are some Irish included in it, but we don't have full clarity. And again, this just adds to how, I want to use the word ridiculous, but how difficult this situation is, and why it is so important that the Israeli authorities allow us access to our citizens immediately. So every effort has been made, and I want to assure all families that we are making every effort to get this information to them as quickly as possible. The information we have back through the authorities and through the lawyers is that people are safe, that they are well, that they have access to food and water, but we need to be able to talk to them directly. And again, that is our priority and that is our focus in the time ahead. There are still Irish citizens, I believe, that are on boats. And of course, we need to make sure that they can be landed safely on shore and that we find out and have contact immediately with them as well.
1: And Minister, you said at the top of this interview, you know, this needs to be the line in the sand. This has to be a

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1: I'm also advocating that we would have a vote and that we would pass a ban on trade with goods or services with the illegal settlements in the West Bank. And this is what I know will have a greater impact.
2: Minister, I just want to bring you a tweet that I've just seen from Benjamin Netanyahu, the Israeli Prime Minister. He said, Israel has every right to prevent provocative flotillas of Hamas terrorist supporters from entering our territorial waters and reaching Gaza. However, the way that Minister Ben-Gvir dealt with the flotilla activists is not in line with Israel's values and norms. I have instructed the relevant authorities to deport the provocateurs as soon as possible.
1: Let's be very clear here. This is a Prime Minister that has supported and approved the introduction of the death penalty, public prosecutions and executions. So saying that this action is not in line with, this action is symptomatic of this government in Israel. And this is just another step that they are taking that highlights that they as a country, that they as a government, do not respect international law. They do not respect international human rights, basic dignity. And this is just another manifestation of that. So, Prime Minister Netanyahu can say this, but this is just another action that has been taken by his government that he has fully supported, that completely goes against international human rights, human law, and basic human dignity. And we've seen this from the outset in the response in Gaza, in the West Bank, and now when it comes to Irish citizens and many others who are illegally detained in international water. They were not in Israeli water. And there are very clear laws of our seas, and they have completely contradicted this. So I do hope, and I'm glad to see that many of my European colleagues have condemned these actions and have called and demanded that there is accountability here, that we see that reflected then in any action that we can take in the European Council in the coming weeks.
2: That's Helen McEntee, Minister for Foreign Affairs, speaking to me a little earlier. Now, let's go to the newsroom and get the headlines with Eamon Torsney.
3: Thanks, Ciara. As you may have just heard, Minister for Foreign Affairs, Helen McEntee, has told the hard shoulder here on News Talk. She's demanded the immediate release of Irish citizens held by Israel. It's after the far-right Israeli National Security Minister posted a video online showing him taunting the detainees from the Global Summit flotilla who are bound and on their knees in a port in Israel. The government says state agencies will support Irish workers impacted by global job cuts being implemented by Meta. Up to 350 jobs are at risk here, which represents 20% of its Irish workforce. And from today, older Kindles will become harder to use. Amazon's withdrawing support for pre-2012 models. That's it for now. More at 6.
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5: Thanks to the newly upgraded lounges at Dublin Airport. Great food, comfy seats, and a calm space before takeoff.
3: In Dublin, Finglas Road northbound is congested from Talca Valley Road Junction to Wellmount Road Junction. In Cork, the South Ring Road eastbound is busy from Junction 6 Cork Airport and Junction 10 Mahon. While in Galway, Bohunna Drive eastbound has heavy traffic before the Tuam Road Junction and the Monavay Road Junction. And that's your traffic and travel on News Talk.
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3: Well, rain and drizzle spreading across the country tonight. However, the lowest temperatures will be 11 to 13 degrees. And now you're up to date on News Talk.
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2: And John Duggan is here with today's sport. Well, John, I have a premiership-sized hole in my life at the moment. What am I going to watch every evening?
6: Who do you follow, Ciara?
2: Well, Liverpool, but we don't need to talk about that right now. I have been following Arsenal quite closely this season. I did want to see them win. I was delighted with it. But tonight, we have the Europa League final.
6: We do have a European final this evening. Aston Villa involved against Freiburg of Germany, Ciara. So 8 o'clock start in Istanbul. Unai Emery, the Villa manager, the king of the competition. He's won it 4 times, 3 times with Sevilla and once with Villarreal. So he's the man. He knows how to win a Europa League. Villa flying high. They're into the Champions League for next season. If they'd won this, they would have qualified, but they don't need to do that. So, but silverware is massive, obviously, for the fans. They haven't won a trophy of consequence in 30 years. They won the European Cup in 1982, but this is 40.

0: 4 years later. I'd expect them to win. I think they're playing well. Freiburg have never won a major trophy in their history, so it's an achievement in itself for them to be there. They're from the south west of Germany, near the French border. And Yogi Löw, who managed Germany to the 2014 FIFA World Cup in Brazil, he started his career at Freiburg, but I think Villa will be disappointed if they don't win in Istanbul this evening.
1: Okay, so you're putting your money on them?
0: No, I'm not putting my money anywhere at the moment. I'm not in the money putting phase, but if I was going to put my money else somewhere, there'd be odds on, Kira, but I think they'll win.
1: Okay, well, one to watch a little bit later this evening, and Arsenal, no doubt, celebrating.
0: Yes,
1: the players. Of course.
0: 5 a.m., four of them were pictured outside the Emirates Stadium. Declan Rice, Eberechi Eze, Bukayo Saka, and Jurrien Timber. I think they went
1: down. Why were they going home so early?
0: Yes, exactly.
1: I thought it was 2 decades they waited for this thing.
0: Yeah, 22 years, and huge celebrations at Arsenal last night after Manchester City failed to beat Bournemouth. 1-1 draw means that Arsenal can celebrate lifting the Premier League trophy at Selhurst Park in London on Sunday when they play Crystal Palace. There's going to be a parade on Sunday week in Islington. The day after they play the Champions League final against Paris Saint-Germain, so they could have two trophies on the bus as opposed to one. They've never won a European Cup or Champions League. They're in bonus territory now, and I was going through, people sometimes say that the Premier League is when football alone, people give out that football only started when the Premier League came into, because it's a branding thing, in 1992, but only six clubs have won it. The two Manchester clubs, Chelsea, Arsenal, Liverpool and Blackburn Rovers. So Arsenal deserve it, Kira. They were second 3 years in a row. And I was looking at Liverpool, you know, about Liverpool there. Liverpool won the title last season, and this season they've conceded 52 goals. Arsenal have conceded only half that, 26. Gabriel
1: Saliba. Now, they did drag out some bleeding off and 1-0 defeats that had me nearly asleep, but they got there.
0: Well,
1: and I think now, actually, as somebody who's decided they're an Arsenal fan, I kind of want to see them do the double.
0: Well, as a Tottenham fan, I don't, obviously, speaking subjectively, but Spurs have got other things on their mind, actually surviving in the Premier League, and they're going to play Everton on Sunday, and they have to avoid defeat to stay up and hope that West Ham don't beat Leeds. But we're going to have that game live here and off the ball in News Talk.
1: Yeah, they didn't look great last night. I watched that match too, to be honest.
0: I was hiding behind the couch for some of it.
1: For only some of it. That's a true fan, John Duggan. Now, I was listening to Claire Byrne this morning and this absolutely fascinating story emerging from Southampton. Mm. Right? They had been spying and they have now been kicked out of the Championship playoffs because of it. What have they said about it?
0: They've said that they're sorry. They admitted breaching regulations, but they say the removal from the playoffs by an EFL independent disciplinary commission is manifestly disproportionate to every previous action in the history of the English game. No real precedent for this. I know Leeds responded a few years ago, got fined $200,000, but the rules weren't then. The rules were then implemented after they did that. So to recap on this, Southampton beat Middlesbrough to qualify for the Championship playoff final at Wembley this Saturday against Hull. Mm-hmm. It's seen as the biggest game, one of the biggest games in the world, the richest games, because it's worth possibly up to £200 million for the winners to get into the Premier League, the accumulation profits that will be earned through that. Now, Southampton are appealing the decision of that commission. That appeal is taking place today for a independent league arbitration panel to make their call on that. And it's a legal nightmare. I think Southampton's players are believed to be considering their options against the club.
1: Well, that was the line I thought was particularly interesting this morning, is that they could take legal action against the club, because obviously it's a big, big hole in their wages.
0: And they didn't know, we believe, that what was going on. So why did they need to spy? I mean, at one stage is utterly farcical and Laurel and Hardy, and another stage is very serious, the absolute mess that's been created. But the journalists love it because it is a good story.
1: So will we get a decision on that then?
0: Today we'll get the appeal decision. But what about Millwall, who are in the playoffs as well, who finished higher? It's an absolute nightmare. The game between Hull and Middlesbrough has been fixed for 3:30 on Saturday at Wembley. And Hull are now believed to be arguing that they should go through automatically. They shouldn't even need to play the game.
1: Yeah, and I should say, obviously, the Southampton players say there's a hole in the wages. They mightn't necessarily have gotten those wages, but it's the potential
0: but
1: loss
0: to
1: them.
0: The lawyers are licking their lips.
1: Let's go to Mayo. Lovely news there. A win for a Mayo footballer of sorts.
0: Well, he's won his own All-Ireland. One that I'll never win. Ciara, because Padraig O'Hoore, who played for Mayo for 7 years, part of a three-man Irish team along with Waterford's Adam Sweeney and Dublin's Aina McGowan, scaling the summit of Mount Everest, the world's highest mountain above sea level, earlier today in Nepal. Incredible stuff. They've been on a 47-day expedition. O'Hoore has been climbing in aid of Mayo Mental Health Services. Good trivia question out there for Table Quiz Sharks. Who was the first Irish person to scale Mount Everest in 1993? The answer is Dawson Stelfox. That's for the Table Quiz heads there to note that now for their next quiz. I'd be happy, Ciara, if I reached the top of the Sugarloaf just outside Dublin in Wicklow. So
1: keep dreaming, John.
0: Mount Everest is probably just a bit beyond my compass, but Padraig O'Hoore, well done. I mean, that's incredible stuff. That is just amazing.
1: And finally, there is a hurling match this evening.
0: Kilkenny Galway under 20 final in Leinster. Ciara, kickoff. What am I saying? I'm so sucked into the Premier League. Throw in. Most basic mistake you can make in sports news. 7:35 throw in Portlaoise at Amore Park. The Cats defending champions 5 years since Galway won the Leinster under 20. Clare awaiting the winners in the All Ireland final end of the month.
1: Okay, everybody, be nice to John Duggan. He is, as he said, a Spurs supporter, and he's having a difficult time right now.
0: I am. Good luck.
1: Patience. All right. Coming up after the break, Meta has announced cuts to 20% of its Irish workforce.
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1: And John Duggan has asked for a clarification on the programme. 7 clubs have won the Premier League, not 6. He forgot Leicester. And lads, I knew it. I knew it in the moment because I remember watching Leicester lift the cup, but I decided I couldn't possibly be right and John Duggan, he that knows all things sport, be wrong. But a message to us all, back yourself, ladies. Maybe you know more than you think you know. Congratulations to Leicester, whatever happened to them. Anyhow, social media giant Meta is to cut up to 350 jobs from its Irish workforce as part of the company's latest round of global job losses that will see it shed thousands of roles worldwide. Meta, which owns Facebook and Instagram and WhatsApp, began notifying workers around the world about the layoffs earlier today, beginning with staff in its Asian hub in Singapore. Well, Donald O'Donoghue is Managing Director at Sanderson Recruitment and joins me in studio now to discuss this. So what was anticipated was 10% cuts. It's now 20% to Irish workforce, 10% globally. So 8,000 jobs. And what's really interesting about this, I think, Donald, is it's kind of across the board.
14: It is across the board. So as you said, this started at 4 a.m. this morning, actually, in Singapore, where employees there received notifications, email notifications, to work from home and that there were cuts coming. And as you said, Meta is one of the largest tech firms in the world. It's 80,000 employees and there are about 8,000 roles at risk. So in Ireland, that's 350 jobs or 20% of the workforce here. And you have to bear in mind as well that this comes after the Irish headcount has already been cut by 40%. So it was 3,000 at the peak, cut down to 1,800, and now we're looking at another 350 roles.
1: That's 1,500 jobs gone from there alone.
14: It's very significant. And the strange thing about this is usually when this happens, you know, it'll come around in earnings seasons where companies are trying to drive profitability. But the strange thing about this is Meta generates after-tax profits, net profits of $60 to $70 billion a year. Now, the cuts that have been announced are a saving of $3 billion. And at the same time, Meta have announced that they're going to invest between $100 billion and $140 billion in AI, in data centers over the next number of years. So the cuts aren't about the investment in AI. It's pure optics for investors. Like, this saving equates to the equivalent of saving €3 if you go out on a night and spend 140 quid. So it's...
1: So it's changed to them. But do you think that tells us a lot about where the tech sector is heading? This, as you say, cut in a small number of jobs, but I mean, the big news to all of those employees, but this simultaneous heavy investing in AI still.
14: Absolutely. So what we're seeing is this isn't a cost-cutting exercise. This is strategy. This is basically the organisation and the email that went out from the HR director basically said, we're now at the stage where many organisations can operate with a flatter structure, with smaller teams of pods that can move faster and with more ownership. In other words, they're saying, look, we're going to be more productive and you'll feel better rewarded in your work. But really what it's about is just flattening the organisation, making it smaller, making it more profitable and investing big, betting big on AI.
1: Is that, though, in any way related to the fact that there's this sense that AI is able to replace a lot of those jobs?
14: Absolutely. Well, and we're seeing that across lots of different organisations. So we're seeing three things that's happening. The first thing that's happening is we're seeing workforce compression. So companies operating with fewer people because AI makes us more productive. The next thing we're seeing is capability concentration. So you have fewer roles, but they're higher impact roles. They're more productive. And then the smaller, then the third thing you have is smaller teams with higher output. So I think our view on it, so our company operates in Ireland, the UK, in Hong Kong, in Singapore and Australia, and we see the next 2 to 3 years that there's going to be more and more of this kind of rationalizing. But it's actually, there's a couple of net positive effects because there's really good talent that's coming out of some of these tech giants like Meta, and they're then being quickly absorbed back into the labor market globally and adding value and accelerating growth in other companies. And then we're also seeing that the strange thing about this is there was a fear that AI was going to push down salaries, but we're actually seeing the opposite effect, that the roles that remain are very highly paid. And it's the roles, like a lot of the support roles, like customer support, recruiting, HR, and some of the more kind of graduate level roles are just being removed. And then that creates a risk, because if you don't have talent coming in at the entry level of your business, you've less capability over the years to come.
1: To go back to this Meta decision a moment, as I said, globally it's 10% of their workforce. In Ireland it's 20%, and we've already had a massive cut in the workforce here. Is Ireland becoming more exposed as a flexible labour base for these global tech firms?
14: I think that's a cultural issue, because I think what we're seeing is that where strategy doesn't sit in Ireland, Ireland becomes a victim to global strategy. So if, for example, you've got Mark Zuckerberg at the moment and he's calling this his year of efficiency strategy, where, like, what this is about is, as I said, it's optics. So if you're a publicly traded company and you want to say we're investing 100 billion into AI, there has to be a trade-off. So there has to be, okay, look, we're cutting 20% of our workforce. Even if it's only a $3 billion saving, it's about the optics. So what we're seeing for Ireland, and we're very grateful to have the FDI companies here that we have, but we're definitely seeing that we're subject to global strategy. Strategy doesn't sit here for these organisations.
1: Are there certain roles, however, that we are seeing AI coming from, or do you feel that actually the impact of AI is being overstated?
14: I don't think it's being overstated.
1: No.
14: We're seeing roles where there's repetition, where there's admin-focused roles, roles that are repetitive, that are easy to replace, they're being removed. The other thing that we're seeing, though, quite interestingly in organisations, not just in the big tech companies, but in all organisations, is we're seeing re-engineering and redesign of roles, because the change is happening so quickly. You can't go to hire for a position and take the job spec out of the filing cabinet that was there 5 years ago, because it's irrelevant. The roles have changed. And the organizations that are winning, albeit with smaller teams, are the ones that are redesigning the roles to say, where's the real human insight and value, and how do you automate and remove and use AI as an effective tool for the repetitive and administrative tasks?
1: But how many organizations in the country are in that position, and how many aren't actually ready for this big shift?
14: There's a real mix. So what we're seeing is shadow AI. So you've got a lot of organizations that have been slow to adopt AI, where the employees themselves are using tools like Claude and ChatGPT and Copilot to make themselves more efficient. And then you're seeing, I suppose, faster moving organizations that have got an AI policy in place and that are investing in AI. So it's either going to come top down or it's going to come bottom up, but there's no stopping it.
1: I mean, you say, look, the difficulty here is going to be for those graduate roles, okay? And that those sort of top tier AI roles, people are going to pay a lot of money for those individuals or those who are at the top tier of tech firms. What about those in the middle?
14: Yeah, the middle are really getting squeezed, and in some cases the middle are using AI to move up the value chain a little bit more. Nobody is safe at this stage, to be honest with you. Even when you look at what's happened in Meta, like there were 6,000 open vacancies worldwide that they've put on hold, again for the optics in my opinion, so that when they make these cuts, those vacancies will open again, because the vacancies, the people they want to hire are AI engineers, AI prompt engineers. So we're just seeing another shift. It's just another technological shift.
1: But you know, people will be listening going, okay, I hear all of this, but I don't really know how to protect myself.
14: It's all about embracing it, I think. I think the people that are most at risk are the people that are not early adopters and are not making themselves AI and data literate. So I would say get on the bus.
1: Get on the bus, because the bus is at about 100 miles an hour at this point.
14: And it's leaving without you, so yeah.
1: All right, Donal O'Donoghue, Managing Director for Sanderson Recruitment, thank you for joining us on The Hard Shoulder. We're going to take a very quick break and then find out what is happening on our roads. And after 6 o'clock this evening, we're going to be speaking to Fine Gael Senator and former RTÉ sports star Ivan Nicolin.
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26: Thanks to the newly upgraded lounges at Dublin Airport. Great food, comfy seats and a calm space before takeoff.
27: In Dublin, Finglas Road northbound is congested from Talca Valley Road Junction to Wellmount Road Junction. In Cork, the South Ring Road eastbound is busy between Junction 6 Cork Airport and Junction 10 Mahon. While in Galway, Bowena Drive eastbound has heavy traffic before the Tuam Road Junction and the Monavay Road Junction. And that's your traffic and travel on News Talk.
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27: Good evening, I'm Eamon Torsney. The Minister for Foreign Affairs says she's appalled and shocked at a video showing flotilla detainees being taunted in Israel. The country's National Security Minister posted the footage as he walked among the bound and kneeling detainees in the port of Ashdod. Prime Minister Benjamin Netanyahu claims the actions of Ben-Gavir is not in line with his country's values and norms. 14 Irish citizens are among those detained. Minister Helen McEntee told the Hard Shoulder here on News Talk they need to be treated with respect and dignity.
29: Look, we've seen from the video and I am pretty sure that obviously the woman that we see in the video is an Irish citizen that has been forcibly thrown to the ground, and that in itself is extremely concerning. I have engaged immediately with the authorities and demanded that our citizens are treated humanely, that they are treated with respect, but that we have access to them immediately.
27: Up to 350 workers at Meta in Ireland could lose their jobs as part of global restructuring. The parent company of Facebook, Instagram and WhatsApp is cutting 10% of its workforce around the world. However, the figure for Ireland represents 20% of employees here. Labour's enterprise spokesperson George Lawler says the minister needs to engage with the company.
0: But we do need to see a comprehensive plan in place for the state to help secure jobs and protect the incomes of these workers.
27: A man in his 30s has died following a serious assault in Blanchardstown in Dublin on Sunday afternoon. Two teenage boys arrested yesterday have now been charged and are due before the courts. A post-mortem exam is being arranged and Gardaí continue to appeal for anyone who was in the Mill Lane area between 4 and 5pm on the day of the incident to come forward. And the Sinn Féin leader has slammed the government's rental reforms. A Daft.ie report today found the sharp surge in rents coincides with the new rent control system, which took effect in March. There were heated exchanges in the Dáil over the issue, with Sinn Féin leader Mary Lou MacDonald sharply critical of the Taoiseach.
3: It takes a very particular type of sleeving to stand in this house and suggest that it is okay for families to face a rent bill of €30,000 Dublin.
27: That's it for now. Headlines at 6:30.
4: Bin na madri in ar nain id an ain tachtar inishe le stig de chupla nomad. Craig Bambuch, Feige. Achan mochán sin nor a chaurí imid le dinna a chiontu fanig si sin din chuihe. Is post jacar e bheith a gharda, ach as post eich ar fiú a yenif.
5: Cherdis Jack sa gharda si a chana in niu. Es fedjar irdas I enu ar an nish ar publicjobs.ie.
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8: Good evening, I'm Eve Conway. Jacob Stockdale is officially confirmed to miss Friday night's Challenge Cup final after surgery on a facial fracture. Captain Ian Henderson is suspended for the game and Stuart McCluskey will also be absent due to a hamstring injury. Ulster face Montpellier in Bilbao as they aim to get their hands on a first piece of silverware in 20 years. Aston Villa are hoping to end a 30-year spell without a trophy as they face Freiburg tonight in the Europa League final. Head coach Unai Emery has been speaking about how he wants his team to approach the game.
9: This is a new challenge we have together here. We are confident, but we are so respectful. Always we are so respectful with Europa League, with the teams we are facing. And tomorrow, Fribourg, they are here because they deserve it.
8: And Kilkenny will look to retain their under-20s Leinster hurling title this evening against Galway. The winners of that tie will face Clare in the All-Ireland final. To hear live commentary of the League of Ireland every Friday, download the Go Loud app now.
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27: Well, rain and drizzle spreading across the country tonight. Lowest temperatures 11 to 13 degrees. And now you're up to date on News Talk.
1: Thanks, Eamon. And you are listening to The Hard Shoulder with Ciara Doherty. Lots to come on the programme over the next hour. The Taoiseach says the Occupied Territories Bill will not impact or change Israel's behaviour in the region. We're going to hear from Richard Boyd Barrett, who is bringing a second sanctions bill against the State of Israel into the Dáil this evening. There's been calls that new wearable technology like Ray-Ban glasses are creepy and need tighter regulation. Laura Harman, the Labour Senator and members of the Iraq Committee on Artificial Intelligence will join us shortly and bring us through why she has those concerns. And do you like to partake in a little bit of karaoke? Do you have a favourite karaoke song? Is it your absolute nightmare to spend an evening listening to people make an absolute job of Total Eclipse of the Heart? No judgment if you do, but Simon Tierney is going to be delving into the whole world of karaoke for us and advising us on how to do it correctly. Looking forward to that. As always, we love to hear from you on The Hard Shoulder. So do text us 53106 at a cost of 30 cent or WhatsApp us for free 087 1400 106. But before all of that, Eoghan Ní Cualann, the Fine Gael senator and former RTÉ sports presenter, has said she was not paid as a presenter despite doing the job of one at the national broadcaster for a decade. She addressed RTÉ Director General Kevin Backhurst at the Oireachtas Media Committee hearing amid fresh controversy over payments, transparency and governance within the organisation. And Ivan joins me on the line now. Ivan, you're very welcome to the programme. You said there is a two-tier system in operation in RTE. What was your experience?
2: Thanks very much, Ciara. Thanks for having me. Yeah, I was in RTE for almost 21 years. Around 10 of those were spent presenting, and it was a very happy time in RTE. I probably grew up in the organisation. I was so young when I went in. I loved presenting sport. I loved interviewing athletes and telling their stories. And I loved covering, you know, national and international sports events right up until I left, because I was presenting the Olympics and the Paralympic Games within a few months of leaving and you know, coming into the Seanad. My experience is not unique, and I had no intention of speaking about my experience, except that RTE spoke last week about reclassification, which they performed in 2020, and again, I think they said in 2024, to move somebody from a producer to a presenter, and vice versa. So it was at that point that I realised, oh wow, they were reclassifying at this time. My experience would have been that I would have tried to be reclassified, and I'm not alone in that. And that's why I'm really keen to stress that I have absolutely no interest in speaking about my own experience, except that I had one, and it's not unique. There are a lot of people who have been fighting for a lot of years, decades in some cases, to be regraded or reclassified. And they were told that that was not possible. It was not possible for various reasons. You know, sometimes the organization were going through review processes. There was the Eversheds process. Nothing else happened in relation to, you know, HR. Well, in my experience anyway, the Eversheds, even though if you weren't in it, Eversheds was always quoted as a reason why nothing else could actually be looked at. So reclassification was not on the cards for ordinary people and ordinary workers. I think the top 10 and the top 20 and the top 100 is a bit of a red herring. I'm not interested really in speaking about the top 10 earners, because the story really is way, way below that. And the people that are earning under €100,000 a year and doing, you know, jobs that they are very, very passionate about, but jobs they possibly aren't being contracted to do or paid to do. And unfortunately, Kevin Backer said yesterday that he felt RTE was being punished for transparency, and I put it to him that actually he's been getting away with two-tier system for too long, and that's the only reason why transparency is actually now needed.
1: He also said that there's always a range of salaries for presenters depending on their experience, depending on how they connect with the audience. And he said, yes, there are some people who are paid too much, and there are some people who are paid too little. So are you satisfied with that explanation of how presenting roles are paid and classified?
2: No, I'm not, because he didn't say classified, he said paid. I wasn't really referring to money, because, you know, regrading and reclassifying is about what it says on your contract and how that reflects what you do every day for an organisation.
1: And why does that matter?
2: It matters, Ciara, because if it's written in your contract and you get paid a certain amount of money to do a certain job, you are that money is pensionable, for example. Whereas in the case of Sean Rocks, which was a very tragic case in that he passed away while he was working for RTE. Unfortunately, he had been trying to be reclassified for 16 years. So in his case, I think it was around 30,000 euro of the money that he was being paid by RTE. It was actually just an allowance, which was not pensionable. And so, you know, it's not just about how much the money is, it's about what the contract says. And lots of people are working in RTE doing a job that does not reflect what they're doing every day, does not reflect what's written on their contract. And it's not always about money. And particularly for somebody who's earning 50 or 60 or 70,000 euro when they could be sharing a studio with somebody who's earning double or triple that. And that is happening in RTE. And it happened to me, it happened to lots of people. And it's not fair. And
1: there's
2: no
1: consistency, it appears, in terms of the application of whatever rules or regulations are there.
2: No, there's no consistency. And that was one of the things that we are calling for as a committee now. You know, after today's committee hearing, like we have a duty, we have a responsibility as public reps to, you know,
10: keep an eye on a public service broadcaster. And it's a really important part of our democracy to have a strong public service broadcaster, a strong RTE. But it's also very important that we have transparency. And, you know, you're asking me there if there is transparency or if there is, some sort of a clarification or a system in place that's very, very clear. And there isn't. And one of the things that the chair called for was that transparency going forward, and maybe even a benchmark or some way of grading and regrading people so that they are actually being contracted and paid for the work that they are doing, as opposed to something that they might have done 15 years ago and RTE decided not to change their contracts. Unfortunately, RTE are probably trading on the passion of the people that work in RTE. You have really passionate makeup artists and people working in light and sound and camera and presenting TV shows who love their job. And so sometimes they will argue with the organisation. They will go through due process, through HR, through the unions, and through possibly even litigation. And at the end of the day, they don't get anywhere. And they love the job, so they just decide to keep on doing the job. And that is actually not fair. And it's probably bordering on taking people for, you know, taking advantage of people who are probably vulnerable in that they're so passionate about the job that they're doing. But it's not fair, and it's certainly not transparent. And there is a two-tier system, because they were able to classify somebody earning 200 grand, but they weren't able to reclassify somebody earning 70 grand.
1: In terms of the reclassification of Derek Mooney by RTE, were you satisfied that you got a clear answer as to the motivation for doing that?
10: Well, I think there's the motivation is one thing, and whether there was any kind of real reason for doing it is another thing. I was not totally clear. It looked to me like he was originally reclassified so that he would stay out of the top 10 and that it wouldn't look too bad, and, you know, kind of almost making sure that, you know, people could regain or retain trust in, you know, the processes in RTE. I think what you're speaking about in terms of, you know, individual presenters in the top 10, I really believe it's a red herring, because it's not where the real story is. The real story is in the fact that they are not fairly treating people who need and want to be reclassified. When, like, they were telling people they couldn't be reclassified when they were reclassifying one of the highest earners in the organisation. So,
1: do you feel the culture has changed, Ivan, in that organisation since the first scandal broke a number of years ago?
10: The culture of an organisation is felt by the people on a Sunday night before they get up to go to work the next morning. It's not what's written on the walls and the windows around RTE. And the culture of RTE, if you go and read the walls and the windows in recent months, is accountability, courage and respect. Now, the chair of the committee today said that he was inundated with correspondence from workers in RTE. Every single member of the committee was inundated with correspondence from workers in RTE who feel let down, who don't feel that there is any sense of accountability at management level, who don't feel, like, the word courage alone is, I'm not sure where that fits, because there have been very courageous people who have really tried to fight for their rights, and they have been turned down and they have been let down at every opportunity. So I think that RTE still have questions to answer around transparency. I think we need to look at benchmarking. I raised the bogus self-employment issue the first time RTE came before this committee last year, and I asked RTE to engage with those people. Today I asked them to engage with the people who are waiting to be reclassified. It remains to be seen whether they will, but I know that they haven't done any work in the last year with those people who were, you know, the bogus self-employed people. So I'm really not sure. If you're asking if the culture has changed, I really don't know, because if the Director General can come out and say that they are being punished for their transparency, that the transparency is utterly lacking. We learned today that you can be paid by RTE in three different ways, but only one of the ways will be making it into the top 10 declaration. And again, I'm loath to mention names, and I'm loath to talk about top 10 earners, because again, it's not where the story is. But actually, okay, if the practices are there where you can earn money in three different ways from an organisation, but actually they'll just put one one of those payments into to the top 10, then that's not a true reflection of reality. And that's the problem, you see. We're not getting a true reflection of reality.
1: Okay, we have to leave it there for now. But Fine Gael Senator and former RTÉ Sports presenter Ivan Nicolan, thank you for speaking to us on The Hard Shoulder. Now, AI glasses. Cork Senator Laura Harman has called for tighter regulation of them, including devices like the Ray-Ban MetaSmart glasses made by Meta Platforms, following reports of people being secretly filmed in public and workplace settings. Well, Senator Harman, who sits on the Oireachtas Committee on Artificial Intelligence, has raised concerns about privacy and consent and a lack of clear regulation around the technology. And she joins me on the line now. You're very welcome to the programme. What prompted you to bring this issue to the AI Committee?
11: So there's been a number of cases in Cork in particular recently and nationally where we've heard that women were filmed without their consent. So in one instance, it was in a workplace setting. In another, it was where they were in a vulnerable position receiving medical care. They were filmed without their consent and then were surprised later to see these images circulating online. And this was through smart glasses. So I raised this at the Committee on Artificial Intelligence in the Oireachtas yesterday, which I'm a member of. We had the Irish Council for Civil Liberties in and the Children's Rights Alliance, and the Council for Civil Liberties, you know, described these glasses as creepy. So essentially, for people listening, if they're not aware what smart AI glasses are, so currently Meta, which owns Facebook and Instagram, they have these glasses. They've teamed up with Ray-Ban glasses. The glasses look very similar to ordinary sunglasses, but they have a mechanism where you can record and you can take photographs. Now, they're supposed to display an LED light when they are recording, but unfortunately, there has been reports that that light has been covered. And again, I have questions around that. Should the onus be on the individual to be looking out for this light? Is that enough? And as well, the Data Protection Commission here actually raised concerns about these glasses when they were testing them, that not enough testing was done in relation to that light facility, in relation to fair warning for people if they're being recorded. So this is about public safety, in my view. It's not being anti-technology, but it is about looking at where is that boundary between people's right to privacy and their right to consent as well. So we know that, you know, phones can already do this, but, you know, there's a clear signal when someone holds up a phone, you know, where you might assume you might be recorded or not. But when it comes to these glasses, they can be very inconspicuous. Anyone can be wearing glasses or sunglasses. And we're behind the curve in terms of legislation here. So, I mean, we have legislation in relation to data protection, in relation to, you know, wiretapping or phone tapping or CCTV. But when all these legislation pieces were created, we didn't have, you know, AI smart glasses, for example. So again, it's another example where technology is moving very fast and legislation is trying to keep up. But I have very
1: I just want to go back
11: concerns.
1: Just 1 second, Laura, because I'm shocked to hear that there have been two incidents like this where women were recorded, one at work and one in a medical setting, without their knowledge, and that that footage did actually make it up online. And that is the moment that they realised that that recording had taken place. How did that impact them? How did they feel about that?
11: So that's, you know, very scary for any individual to go through this and to see that footage online. And again, I think it comes down to privacy and consent. And certainly, I think where we could enforce legislation would be that we could enforce it in relation to settings. So, for example, that you couldn't record in places like schools, in workplaces, in gyms, in places like playgrounds or where there's children. You know, I have serious concerns around privacy and safety in relation to children in relation to these devices. So I think that's what we need to look at. And I think we also need to look at perhaps creating an offence where somebody covers over, you know, the warning signal. So whether it is a light, for example, if they don't signal that they're recording, could we create legislation in relation to that? So these are things that we're talking about at the Artificial Intelligence Committee in Leinster House. It's something I'll continue to raise. But it is really important. And look, Ireland is the headquarters for a lot of these companies as well. And I think we need to lead the way when it comes to regulating and legislation. And I've also, you know, become aware that Snapchat, which is a very popular platform with young people, they're looking at bringing out their own version of these glasses as well. So again, you can imagine that might be particularly attractive to a younger audience. Are they going to become more popular? So we do need to look at it in terms of making sure they're regulated. It is about keeping people safe. Yeah. Making sure people have a right to privacy and be able to consent as well about your image being used.
1: All right, we're going to have to leave that discussion there for now. But Laura Harmon, thank you for taking the time to speak to us. We'd love to hear your thoughts on either of the two items that we were discussing, our conversation with Yvan Ní Chulainn about the two-tier system that she said is in operation for ordinary workers as opposed to the stars of RTE. And again, to that really important conversation around those AI glasses that I have to say as a female have always made me feel extremely uncomfortable. I think even if the red light was there, would I necessarily think immediately, oh, I'm being recorded? And if I was, what am I going to do with that? Am I going to take them off a person's face? Am I going to follow up and spend the evening looking out to see if the footage goes online? I don't think I would feel protected by just that simple red light being there. Anyway, I would love to hear your thoughts on the 087 1400 106 is the WhatsApp number. Coming up after the break, we'll get the very latest business news with our business correspondent.
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1: And Emmett Oliver is here with today's business news. Emmett, we were talking just before six there about this plan to cut 350 Irish jobs at Meta. And the expert we were speaking to was saying he thinks this is actually really about optics, because the amount being saved is actually very small when you consider the huge investment the company is putting into AI. Would you agree?
3: Yes, I suppose it could very well be, Ciara, but nevertheless, it's coming directly as a kind of a command from on top, which is Mark Zuckerberg, who controls the company. Not only is he a big shareholder, but he has big voting power in terms of the kind of shares he has. But yes, on this occasion, Ireland was a little bit unlucky, because the global cuts, you know, coming in at about 10%, here coming in at double that, which is unfortunate. Now, other times it's gone the other way, where cuts elsewhere were actually smaller in Ireland. So sometimes there's a bit of difference about how these are distributed globally. But yes, the idea here, I think there's a bit of confusion that this is jobs being replaced by AI, which is extent to some extent, but really it's about them saving money in one part and trying to move it over to another part. And yes, of course, all of that won't come from these job losses, but they do seem to be trying to shrink down the back office part of Facebook and Instagram and the other parts of the company. So for example, they've now installed some software in the company that will monitor the keystrokes of employees, the movements of their mouse, and every time they open or close the laptop, and that data will then be fed into other AI models for the future. So a lot of staff who are privately on chat forums and so on are saying, not only are people losing their jobs in Meta at the moment, but there is a shadow going forward in terms of, could other AI capabilities be introduced that may also force job losses in the future? So it's a very uncertain picture. And the size of the company, Ciara, in Ireland here, shrinking down very dramatically, going from almost 3,000 staff to 1,800 over a relatively short period of time. So that will concern the government and IDA as well, who regard Facebook and Meta as one of the kind of crown jewels of the FDI model that we've built up over so many decades.
1: Mentioned, Steve, it is the thin end of the wedge. To look to the EU-US tariff deal that I think a lot of us have probably forgotten about, that was struck last summer. They've now agreed to implement it, but with this sunset clause. So they're not 100% confident in Trump's ability to stay to this deal.
3: Yes, I know. Some very interesting, some very late night negotiation. As you say, this was actually agreed last summer, and there's been various ups and downs and twists and turns in the story of this EU-US tariff deal. But for me, anyway, the most interesting part was really this sunset clause that they've inserted into it. In other words, this deal will come to an end and will have to be replaced by some kind of other alternative deal. But the date they put on it, they've said that this deal will come to an end in March of 2029, which will be when a new US president, if there is one, of course, installed, if Mr. Trump doesn't do a third term, will be in place. So they're looking at a post-Trump world. It seems like a long way away. Clearly, the Democrats, we don't really know what their strong positioning on tariffs is, but certainly the EU, seeing the current deal as very much a Trump deal and something else, we don't really know what it'll be, will displace that deal in time. So it's quite interesting for me that they're sort of looking at horizons outward from there and seeing what the relationship, trading relationship between the US and the EU will be in those years. At the moment, it seems very long way away when we haven't even had the midterm elections. Mm-hmm. But I suppose there's a sense from the European politicians, Ciara, at least, that they have to envisage what that relationship might look like after Donald Trump does actually move on.
1: A life beyond Donald Trump. Who would have thought it possible? Emmett Oliver, thanks for that.
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4: Thanks, Ciara. Minister for Foreign Affairs Helen McEntee has told the Hard Shoulder here on News Talk she's appalled and shocked at a video showing flotilla detainees being taunted in Israel. The country's National Security Minister posted the footage as he walked among the bound and kneeling detainees in the port of Ashdod. The Sinn Féin leader Mary Lou MacDonald has slammed the government's rental reforms and claimed evictions are at their highest level since the famine. Figures published by Daft.ie today showed rent prices increased by 4.4% from December 2025 to March of this year. And Kylie Minogue says she was a shell of a person when she was diagnosed with cancer for a second time in 2021. The Australian singer is going through her life in the spotlight in a self-titled Netflix docu-series. That's it for now. More at 7.
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0: Thanks to the newly upgraded lounges at Dublin Airport. Great food, comfy seats, and a calm space before takeoff.
4: Well, in Dublin, there's an incident on the South Quays at the Bridge Street Junction, impacting traffic on both approaches. In Cork, the N25 eastbound is congested from Junction 5 Middleton to Lakeview.

0: Aston Villa aim to win a first trophy in 30 years tonight. They face Freiburg in the Europa League final. And Kilkenny will look to retain their under-20s Leinster hurling title this evening against Galway. The winners of that tie will face Clare in the All-Ireland final. To hear live commentary of the League of Ireland every Friday, download the Go Loud app now.
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3: Well, outbreaks of rain and drizzle continuing to extend northeastwards over the country early tonight. Lowest temperatures 11 to 13 degrees. And now you're up to date on News Talk.
1: How to do stuff on the hard shoulder.
4: Well, I'm joined as always at the time on a Wednesday by Simon Tierney. And today he is giving us advice on how to do, I think, one of the most important things in life, nail karaoke.
5: Karaoke, one a form of entertainment or an art form? That's the question.
4: Or both.
5: Or both.
4: If you're very good
5: at it. An entertaining art form. Now, the reason we're doing this, Kira, is because today is a very special birthday. It is the birthday of Cher, who obviously is the queen of karaoke. A lot of her songs people would choose. But do you know what age she is today? I think people might be a bit taken aback by this. She's 80.
4: I mean, to look at her, about 21.
5: I know. She's 80. She's 80 today. It's the big one. It's the big one.
4: If I could look like that at 80 now, I think I'd be delighted with myself.
5: Yeah. So, I mean, like, what an incredible career. I was just working out the maths there. Like, the first song that she released as Sonny and Cher was in 1965. That means that she's been doing music professionally for 61 years, I think.
4: Which is incredible in an industry that chews people up and spits them out really quickly.
5: Exactly.
4: She's lasted that.
5: Yeah. Huge longevity.
4: I think, given us one of the greatest karaoke songs in Believe.
5: Oh, yeah, definitely. Believe is up there. But I also love If You Can Turn Back Time.
4: Oh, even better, actually.
5: That's great. Like, that's such an earworm if you get that in your head. And you can imagine.
4: Which I have now, thanks, Simon.
5: It's really important for karaoke to have one of three things, right? You need to have easy to sing in groups, invite call and response, or evoke high nostalgia, right? That hits number two. Call and response with Turn Back Time is just brilliant. So yeah, I love a bit of karaoke. Do you like karaoke? Have you ever done karaoke?
4: Have I ever done karaoke? I have never met a karaoke machine that I didn't fall in love with.
5: Yeah, I mean, you're sitting in front of a microphone right now.
4: So. I'm in heaven at a karaoke.
5: Really?
4: Yeah. I used to actually choose it as a form of entertainment on a night out.
5: Right.
4: In London and in Dublin.
5: You're a married woman. Did you have a hen? Was there karaoke involved?
4: Now that you say it.
5: Can you remember?
4: I mean, there was sort of that hairbrush karaoke.
5: Yeah.
4: But not the formal. But in my 20s, it would have been one of my top ways to wrap up a night out.
5: Yeah, it's real. It is that kind of thing. I remember when I lived in London for many years, and in London, you'd have karaoke places kind of at the back of shops, often Chinese shops like in Soho and the West End, those kind of areas. And you would never in a million years in Chinatown think that at the back of that shop downstairs in the basement is a karaoke cellar.
4: I think we've been in the same place. I know exactly where you're talking about.
5: And you find yourself there at 3 o'clock in the morning belting out Bonnie Tyler.
4: Well, that's mine. Total Eclipse of the Heart. What's yours?
5: So, well, mine is, it's Frank Sinatra, and it's Under My Skin, Under Your Skin. And that is the song that I would go for, but like I don't want to make any claim to be good at karaoke. I'm not at all, but I love giving it a whirl once this drink taken. So how is your Bonnie Tyler then?
4: Well, it depends on that bit of the drink taken. But I think I can belt out a pretty good Total Eclipse of the Heart.
5: Yeah.
4: And I think it's got what you said is essential, which is it's got that chorus that everybody knows.
5: Exactly. And it's got the nostalgia element as well.
4: Yeah.
5: And it's also, it's a song that was released the year I was born.
4: So what are the most commonly sung songs at karaoke?
5: Okay. So I think you'll be surprised to hear this. I actually double checked this because I didn't believe that it was. The number one song, the most common song that people choose at karaoke is actually what I would describe

0: as a children's song. Now, it is an absolute belter. It is Let It Go, which is sung by Elsa in the movie Frozen. Anyone who's a parent who's listening will have this drilled into their head about a million times when their kids are of a certain age. My kids even dress up in Elsa costume. I mean, this is a movie that came out, what, 15 years ago or something? So,
1: I wouldn't even need the karaoke machine. I'd know those lyrics.
0: Yeah, absolutely.
1: They are ingrained.
0: It's got that big moment where you're going to absolutely break the windows of the venue. Number two is Bohemian Rhapsody by Queen. Again, surprising, because that is a really challenging song to sing. It's got the falsetto part towards the end. Very, very difficult. Number three is I Want It That Away by Backstreet Boys. You and me, Kira, are of the same generation. I mean, that was so huge when we were teenagers. Shallow, number four, right? By Lady Gaga. Now,
1: Don't go there.
0: Yeah, I know.
1: I'm gonna
0: pause on this because I did find myself in Mallorca on holidays 6 or 7 years ago in 2019. I was there with my now wife, and we found ourselves at a British pub in Mallorca, and they were doing a karaoke night. Honest to God, it was like we were in some backwater pub in Blackpool in England.
1: But you did the duet, didn't you?
0: But we did the duet. Now, we had a fair bit on board, and we'd already done individual karaoke songs, and we decided that the only solution, the only way to end the night was to do a duet. And we chose Shallow. The movie, the Bradley
1: Cooper
0: movie.
1: Did you end the night or end your relationship?
0: We ended the night, our relationship, and we ended the karaoke event in that particular pub. Honest to God. Like, we broke the cardinal sin, which is really important, is to read the room. Right? When you're choosing, you know, I don't know if they do this anymore, but you know, you get the Bible with all the songs in it and you can choose. You have to read your room and decide, right, well, what's the vibe here? What's the tone? What's the age profile of the audience? All those things. And you need to choose a song. Like, for example, if someone has just done Bonnie Tyler's Total Eclipse of the Heart and everyone's on their feet doing helicopters and all the rest, you don't come in as the next act and do, you know, Hallelujah by Leonard Cohen.
1: No, you're going to
0: be
1: Sweet Caroline.
0: Killjoy. You come in with Sweet Caroline. In fact, that's on the list, Kira. That's number nine. Now, for me, Sweet Caroline, I'd always avoid that because for me, Sweet Caroline is the type of song that's played by a very tired DJ when things are flagging at the end of a wedding. Do you know what I mean? That's how I describe
1: it. That doesn't make it a bad song.
0: Oh,
1: Simon.
0: Right. I thought that was implied.
1: No, there. Do you know what's good about that song, right?
0: Right.
1: Is that I think it's within most people's vocal range. And that's where karaoke goes really bad.
0: Yeah.
1: You know, when you try and go for the belters and you don't have the range.
0: Don't get it. And everyone cringes. You know, they just can't, like, it's just so cringe when you know that note is coming up, they can't get it. That means that you do get those notes in Bonnie Tyler then. You're comfortable enough?
1: Now that you say it, actually.
0: Yeah.
1: Yeah, don't. So you need to read the room.
0: Read the room.
1: Ideally, know your vocal range or, you know.
0: Yeah, know your vocal range.
1: Fairly sure you can give it welly and push it.
0: Exactly. Like, for example, like, a lot of women will choose I Will Always Love You by Whitney Houston from the classic 1994 movie The Bodyguard, starring Kevin Costner. That is, like, it's a great song, but you're not, like, not everyone can sing that song. That's a really complex, and you've got to reach some really difficult notes in that. So know your vocal range. The other thing that I think is important, Kira, is to ask yourself, why am I singing this? So, like, if you're singing, for example, Bruno Mars's Just the Way You Are, that'll be one of my favorite Bruno Mars songs, right? That's clearly addressed to the object of his affection. And what a lot of people forget with karaoke or any form of singing is a form of acting. It's a performance. So if you want everyone to get on board with you and kind of, if you want them to be sympathetic to what you're doing, then you have to treat it as a performance.
1: Okay, treat it as a performance. Be an actor, be authentic.
0: Yep.
1: And when you're singing Bruno Mars, Just the Way You Are, just find somebody to sing it to.
0: Find someone to sing it to, and don't forget, Cher, 80th birthday. If you're going to karaoke tonight, belt out Believe.
1: I'll see you down in Yukio. Oh no, it's gone.
0: It's gone.
1: That's a Dublin karaoke.
0: So where do people go for karaoke now in Dublin, in town?
1: Clanbrassil Street. There's a new place in Clanbrassil Street.
0: Ah, brilliant.
1: Street.
0: You've Pardon clearly me. Got a loyalty card.
1: I'll see you there Saturday night, 7 o'clock. We'll do a duet. Thank you so much, as always, Simon Tierney. Let's take a quick break.
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2: This is News Talk.
1: Now, Taoiseach Micheál Martin has said that the passing of the Occupied Territories Bill will not change Israel's behaviour. This comes as the sanctions against the State of Israel Bill will be voted on in the Dáil this evening. Well, joining me now is Richard Boyd Barrett, People Before Profit TD. Richard, you're very welcome to the programme. Micheál Martin, he's right, isn't he?
15: No, he's not. And in fact, what he really should be making an argument for is if he thinks the Occupied Territories Bill is not enough, that's why he should support the bill tonight in the Dáil, which will impose much more severe economic sanctions on Israel and prohibit any and all trade or investment or financial dealings with the state of Israel because it's guilty of the crime of genocide, of apartheid, of ethnic cleansing, of multiple violations of international law and human rights, and of course currently has kidnapped 14 Irish citizens who are being treated in the most despicable fashion, as is now becoming clear as video footage is emerging of their treatment, really despicable treatment at the hands of the Israeli authorities.
1: And Minister Helen McEntee was on the programme earlier talking about this appalling and unacceptable behaviour by Mr. Gavir, saying that the embassy has formally raised the matter with Israeli authorities and that they have demanded proper and humane treatment of Irish citizens. So she has condemned what she has seen.
15: But we're getting condemnation because how could you not condemn this absolutely disgusting behaviour and the kidnapping of humanitarian activists trying to break an illegal siege? I mean, you can't but condemn that, but they're doing absolutely nothing about it. They refuse to pass the very minimal sanctions involved in the Occupied Territories Bill, and they are going to vote tonight against the bill that I've put forward that has very widespread support, calling for comprehensive economic sanctions against the state guilty of these crimes.
1: Okay, but what evidence, I suppose, is there, Richard, that suggests a full sanctions regime imposed by Ireland would actually meaningfully change Israeli government policy?
15: Apartheid South Africa. Ireland was one of the first countries in the world, because of the actions of the Dunstores workers, to impose sanctions on apartheid South Africa. That created a domino effect internationally, which led to the economic and political isolation of apartheid South Africa, and that helped dismantle the entire regime. So there is a historical precedent for doing this kind of thing, and it's clear across the world that countries, we've seen Spain and Slovenia move ahead with sanctions, hundreds of millions of people across the world, even in the United States, that arm Israel, are absolutely horrified of what they've seen over the last 3 years. So there's pressure building up for serious sanctions to be imposed. So we would be playing our part in accelerating the momentum to economically and politically and diplomatically isolate a regime that is guilty of the most horrendous crimes and for whom there are no rules. Like, I mean, this state is an absolute rogue state, and it's not going to stop committing these atrocities unless it is stopped by the international community.
1: But have you or your wider party done an assessment on either the economic or the diplomatic or maybe even the humanitarian consequences of this total trade break, particularly for civilians in Israel and Palestine?
15: First of all political and civil society organizations among Palestinians are in favor of the boycott. And also many Jewish groups that are for peace and are anti-Zionist are in favor of the boycott. So there's overwhelming support for it, just like there was in apartheid South Africa among black South Africans. We're in favor of the boycott. What would the impact be? Well, Israel's biggest trading partner is Europe, and Ireland is one of the biggest trading partners of Israel in the European Union.
1: But the Minister for Foreign Affairs, Helen McEntee, she has said, look, we cannot support, the government will not support this unilateral Irish trade and financial ban on Israel. She said sanctions, to be effective, to have real impact, they need to be coordinated at EU level, and that also avoids any of those diplomatic or economic unintended consequences.
15: Yeah, they've just been hiding behind that excuse for decades. And the failure of anybody to impose sanctions on Israel is why Israel's crimes continue to get worse, and why they just keep pushing the lines into further and further atrocity and obscenity.
1: And we did see political agreement, did we not, at EU level this week to sanction any of those Israeli extremist settlers and those enabling violence in the West Bank?
15: Yeah, but it's absolutely minimal. And it's taken this long to sanction a few individuals. That is not going to deter the Israeli state, and that's the point of my bill tonight, is the state that is directing and orchestrating the genocidal horror we see all in Gaza, that is supporting and orchestrating the military incursions by the Israeli military into the West Bank, that is overseeing a system of apartheid across the Israeli regime, or what is Palestine, in my view, occupied Palestine. It's denial of things like the right to return to millions of Palestinian refugees who are scattered across the world with no rights to return to their home in Palestine, which they have a legal right to. All of these things, Israel is not going to stop brutally suppressing the rights of Palestinians unless it is forced to do so. And that means states have to take action. And in fact, the argument our bill is making is that we are legally obliged to do that under the Genocide Convention, where it's absolutely clear in the Genocide Convention that states are obliged to do all in their power to deter or in any way impact on the ability of a state committing or even potentially committing genocide. And yet our government has done nothing. Spain and Slovenia have done things. Other countries across the world outside Europe have imposed sanctions, but the Irish government have done absolutely nothing. It's shameful.
1: Let me just go back to the Irish detainees who are in that video. Do you feel their safety is guaranteed at this point, Richard?
15: No. I mean, when you look at the video, it's clear that they are being put into stress positions. You're put into sort of position, handcuffed with your hands behind your back in a stress position like that. You know, that is seriously problematic for your well-being and potentially for your health if you have any health issues. So you can only imagine what's being done when we can't see. And you think about Ben Gibber, the guy who's in the video. This is a guy whose wife gave him a cake for his birthday celebrating his proposal to introduce hanging for specifically for Palestinians who are engaged in any kind of resistance against the Israeli regime. I mean, these people are sick. So one would be extremely worried. And it's just shocking that the European Union and indeed our government has still failed to impose sanctions on a regime that are doing these kind of things.
1: Richard Boyd Barrett, thanks so much for speaking to us on The Hard Shoulder.
15: Thanks a million.
1: And that's our lot this evening with me, Ciara Doherty. The Hard Shoulder will be back tomorrow from 4 p.m. with Ciara Kelly and Shane Coleman. Take care and have a lovely evening. Bye-bye.
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29: Coming up tonight, we've got Gerry Thornley in studio to look ahead to finals weekend in European rugby. We'll have Richie Hogan in studio to talk all things hurling. Owen Doyle is with us for the night to watch the Europa League final. And we'll also be joined in the line by former Hearts and Hibs player Alan Mabry for one last look back on a crazy end to the Scottish Premiership. It's Wednesday's Off the Ball coming up after the news.
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31: It's 7 o'clock. Good evening. I'm Jane McNamara. The Minister for Foreign Affairs says she's appalled and shocked at a video showing flotilla detainees being taunted in Israel. The country's National Security Minister posted the footage as he walked among the bound and kneeling detainees in the port of Ashdod. Prime Minister Benjamin Netanyahu claims the actions of Ben-Gvir are not in line with his country's values and norms. 14 Irish citizens are among those detained. Minister Helen McEntee says they need to be treated with respect and dignity.
32: I am pretty sure that obviously, the woman that we see in the video is an Irish citizen that has been forcibly thrown to the ground, and that in itself is extremely concerning. I have engaged immediately with the authorities and demanded that our citizens are treated humanely.
31: Labour says the government needs to plan for AI-related job losses in the economy. It's after it emerged up to 350 jobs are at risk in Ireland at Facebook and Instagram's parent company Meta. The move is part of global restructuring at the firm, with 10% of employees set to lose their job across the world. Labour spokesperson at Enterprise George Lawler says this may be an indication of what's to come.
33: If there's a cumulative effect of these cuts, and they're devastating for families and for people who are indirectly employed also by the tech industry. But we've seen this contagion happen time and again, and the government has failed to implement any sort of a strategy.
31: The Sinn Féin leader has slammed the government's rental reforms. A Daft.ie report today found the sharp surge in rents coincides with the new rent control system, which took effect in March. There were heated exchanges in the Dáil over the issue, with Sinn Féin leader Mary Lou MacDonald sharply critical of the Taoiseach.
34: It takes a very particular type of sleeveen to stand in this house and suggest that it is okay for families to face a rent bill of €30,000 a year in Dublin.
31: The number of women seeking treatment for cocaine use has increased almost sevenfold in 9 years. That's according to latest figures from the Health Research Board, which saw an increase of less than 300 women availing of its services in 2017 to over 1,900 in 2025. Over 15,000 cases were treated for drug problems last year. That's it for now. More in an hour.
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31: Rain and drizzle spreading across the country tonight. Lowest temperatures of 11 to 13 degrees. 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
29: Good evening and welcome along to Wednesday night's Off the Ball. We're on your radio until 10 o'clock tonight. Coming up, we're going to be speaking to Gerry Thornley of the Irish Times from 7:30. He's going to help us preview Ulster against Montpellier, Leinster against Bordeaux in the Challenge Cup and Champions Cup finals respectively this weekend. From 8 to 9, we're going to have Richie Hogan in studio. We bumped him up a day this week because we just couldn't wait to get his thoughts on the madness in the Provincial Hurling Championships at the moment. So D-Day for a couple of counties when it comes to the Leinster Championship this weekend. We'll get his take as well on the championship structure slash promotion of hurling debate, which seems to be raging in the aftermath of Peter Queeley's comments from last weekend as well. And then between 9 and 10, as always, the football show is coming your way. Owen Doyle will be in studio for that. We're going to get his former teammate Alan Mabry up on the line for one last look back on what transpired at Parkhead last Saturday. Alan Mabry obviously played for Hearts during his career. We've also got Aston Villa in the Europa League final to keep an eye on throughout the night. And our number is 087-9180-180 if you want to send us a WhatsApp message. David Seagrave will be on News Round Duty in just a moment. David, how are you doing?
1: Not too bad.
29: Owen Doyle is in early. How are you doing, Owen?
1: Hey, Owen.
29: And Arthur O'Dea is back. How are you, Arthur?
2: Great.
29: We were on a team-wide meeting earlier and one of our bosses started it by saying congratulations. And I was rubbing my hands. I was like, this is a big congratulations for all the Arsenal fans in the team. And our moment was taken by Arthur O'Dea getting married last week. And Adrian was like, congratulations to Arthur on getting married. So I hope you're happy for stealing our thunder, Arthur. Yeah.
2: He fit in plenty of messages about Westmeath too, to be fair.
29: They did.
2: So it wasn't exclusively about me. There was room for it.
29: Many congratulations, Arthur. Obviously, the most important part about it is that everybody got to experience the joys of Sligo. Everybody who was there in all its glory, of course. Owen Doyle would have spent many a great year in Sligo. I believe the terror we unleashed on the town on Saturday was only matched by your Christmas parties back in 2009-2010.
2: Yeah, I've definitely enjoyed myself down there a number of years ago now. Wonderful town.
29: It really is.
2: Oh, it's brilliant. It's as good as it gets. Like for a wedding, day two, I'd say it was especially
29: sensational. Because we haven't spoken about this on air since, but I think Foley's Pub in Sligo, if anybody's ever been there, is the greatest pub in the universe. I asked Arthur, I was like, if there's a place where I could watch Celtic versus Hearts, which would be the perfect environment to watch this game, where would it be? And straight off the cuff, he was like, Foley's would be your shout. And boy, did it deliver.
2: Connolly's is just...
29: Yes.
2: Yeah,
29: watched the FA Cup final there.
2: Oh, lovely, yeah.
29: Watch the hurling in a different spot.
2: Yeah,
29: you know, the pub crawl came to me, not the other way. I did my duty. So it was absolutely fantastic. Many congratulations, Arthur. How much have you got involved over the last 24 hours in terms of the scrolling through Arsenal content? Has this been something that you guys have enjoyed, or is the neutrality of it all something that you're kind of shrugging off and not really invested in?
2: Yeah, I'm not against it. I don't really have too many Arsenal fans in my life, so it's kind of passed me by a wee bit. Do you know that kind of way? It's just like, oh, okay, yeah. Not good for them.
29: Yeah.
2: Good for them. It's not, I feel like you might be having a slightly different feeling towards it all.
29: But I can't believe how much time I've spent on my phone over the past 24 hours. Like, went across the road for a couple of pints, a glass of wine, like Arsene Wenger, yesterday evening, and then just went home and just scrolled on my phone for hours and hours and hours. And it wasn't doom scrolling. I'm calling it joy scrolling, because every single piece of content was just perfect. Whether it was the stuff that we saw from 5 a.m, at which point I think I was still awake. I think I was getting the 5 a.m. live stuff coming from Rice and Eze and Timber and Saka walking through the Emirates. I got that fresh. I did not wake up this morning, late this morning, getting that. I saw that as soon as it dropped. The Wenger video, as mentioned, the joy and the scenes outside the Emirates were amazing. Like Ian Wright in his Roe Castle jersey, arm in arm with Robbie Lyle. The beef is over between AFTV and everybody else. And I think one of the other highlights was Nani Madueke coming home to his mother, who serenaded him as he walked in the door, only for him to turn on his heel straight away and be like, I'm going back out. So a really enjoyable thing. A really enjoyable thing, it seems, going on social media after something like that. Our number is 087-9180-180 if you want to get in touch with us this evening. David Seagrave, where do you want to kick things off? I suspect it is with matters pertaining to Istanbul tonight.
1: It is indeed, yeah. It's the Europa League taking centre stage this evening with SC Freiburg and Aston Villa looking to add another title to their trophy cabinets. It's the first ever European final for the German side, who've only qualified for continental football 7 times, so it'll be an extra special occasion for them. And on the flip side, Villa are looking to win a European trophy for the first time since 1982. But their manager, Unai Emery, has lifted the Europa League 4 times with Villarreal and Sevilla. However, he insists his record doesn't play into tonight's fixture at all. He did, of course, finish runner-up as manager of Arsenal. Sorry to put the dampener on the title win when they lost to Chelsea in the 2019 final.
3: To win a title is a consequence. As a consequence, it's not now. The consequence is the process we are. Tomorrow, if we are playing in our best performance, we are going to be close to win. If we are playing in our bad performance, we are not going to win. This is the only way. And I am not a kid in this competition. I am now again with Aston Villa in a new chapter. And everything I did is done. And of course, is there in that moment. But with it, I am not winning tomorrow. I need to win tomorrow with the player we are now, with Aston Villa now, with the opponent we will face tomorrow. Now is a new way, a new moment, and hopefully a new era.
29: The starting 11 for Aston Villa tonight: it's Emi Martinez in goal, Dini Akanza, Pau Torres, Matty Cash across the back. It's Youri Tielemans in the team. Victor Lindelof is starting tonight as well. Morgan Rogers, Buendia McGinn, and Ollie Watkins. So that is Villa's 11. The master of the Europa League speaking there, only to give them a hell of a chance tonight.
7: Oh, yeah, they'd be strong favourites in my eyes, yeah. Especially on the recent form as well. They're kind of really hitting great form at the perfect time of the season to be playing like that and winning matches. So, yeah, he's obviously put out a strong team there. Obviously, Lindelof's come into the midfield there the last couple of games, bit different, but he's looked comfortable enough in there. I think Onana has been struggling for fitness, but he's back on the bench, so we'll probably see him at some stage later on. But yeah, no, you know, Emery's, like, as you said, like, incredible record in this this competition, and I think he's an underrated manager. I think he's really, really good.
29: Why do you think he's underrated?
7: I think when he was at Arsenal, I think obviously how he came out and the meme that he became probably didn't help his authority, I'd say, around the Arsenal dressing room and the respect that I think his teams deserved over the years from the outside looking in. And you look at how successfully he is at Aston Villa now and what he's doing there against some huge clubs that, like, I'd say their playing budget is far less than a lot of clubs that are underneath them in the Premier League. And, like, he's probably the only manager to unmeme himself and gain that respect. For me, I think, like, I know Michael Carrick's going to take on that, is taking on that Man United job now, but I think he wouldn't have been out of sorts going in there. I think he's that good of a manager.
29: The clown mask slipped, is what you're saying, on Unai Emery. It's really interesting. I know we're going to get to Bournemouth here now as well, but their kind of hopes of qualifying for the Champions League next season kind of rest on Aston Villa winning tonight, partying so hard that they end up actually losing to a Manchester City team that have got nothing to play for on Sunday, and obviously Liverpool beating Brentford on Sunday as well. Not unthinkable, but fill us in on everything that you've got post Bournemouth and Manchester City last night.
1: Well, they may have the chance to lift a first European title at their victory parade next week. They've confirmed that the event will take place the day after that Champions League final with the current holders PSG. They, of course, won their first league title since 2004 last night thanks to Manchester City's draw with Bournemouth, and their players were up until the early hours of this morning, as you mentioned a few minutes ago, celebrating their title win, with Miles Lewis-Skelly saying they called us bottlers, but now we're holding the bottles, as he celebrated with a big bottle of champagne. Meanwhile, Pep Guardiola refused to be drawn on reports he'd be leaving at the end of this year's campaign. He's been widely reported to depart the Etihad at the end of the season, but the club hasn't confirmed that yet. It's understood he'll step down after this weekend, with former Chelsea boss and City assistant coach Enzo Maresca coming in to replace him. However, he said he wants to meet with the board this week to discuss his future, with another year still left on his contract.
8: Let me talk about my chairman. So I know they love me so much. I love you more. So I know that. So it's the best place to be. I love that place. So I adore it. So let me talk about my club, right? So even the people say I talk 1,000 million people in person, and just I was incredible focused on my job. So and when we are in the competitions, I'm there. I was there, and and this is what I have to do.
9: Feels like a really interesting moment now for the Premier League. I know the automatic temptation after it gets sealed last night is to automatically look ahead to next season, but I think it's a pretty good week to be doing it, given it looks like Pep is going to be leaving, Maresca is going to replace him, even when you consider the likes of what's going to happen at Liverpool with the manager there. We know that Xabi Alonso is going to be manager at Chelsea next season. It's fascinating when you consider next year who the runners and riders might actually be for a title race.
2: Yeah. It's funny though, the kind of thing is like, I don't know how far you'd have to go back for all those managers of those top clubs to be so, you want to say lacking, it's nothing to do with talent or ability, but like, I'm not sure who the personalities are now in terms of the dominating figure. Like, who's the, it's funny how we've gone to that from, you only go a few years ago where all these guys so successful, like from Klopp and Guardiola and Mourinho and all these boys were there, to now it's a real change in the guard. Like, when I just don't know who's the, I know it's reductive, but like, who is the alpha? Who's the, like, who's the guy who's like...
9: David Moyes.
2: Yeah, but it's a strange old dynamic change. Like, when you think, like, I mean, Michael Carrick at Man United, Arne Slot, if he's still there, Arteta, who's, you know, still just, he'll stock and rise, but he's still a bit odd. Alonso, I have no idea what he's like in that role. Just front-facing wise, I'm just wondering where the personalities will be, where that, or maybe we're moving more towards players again, kind of being the leading light of things. Because it is so much now, it's like you see up on Sky Sports and the screen here and everything, like it's the faces of managers are probably the big thing of the league. And that's been such a powerful, like Klopp, and these guys dominated the whole thing, and that's all kind of gone.
9: It's a great question. Who is the alpha for you in the Premier League?
7: Yeah, I think Maresca could be very moody at times.
2: Yeah,
7: and I'd say now that he's kind of got the floor, now that the likes of the Guardiola is gone and there's no other, like that, he might just come front and centre and become moody like Guardiola was.
9: Well, he had the floor and he threw his toys out of the pram at Chelsea.
7: But I don't think he has it while Guardiola's there. Is what I mean.
2: Yeah.
7: I think like the fact that Guardiola was there, like he is the alpha. Klopp was there, he was the other alpha. Now that them two are gone, the likes of Maresca has the opportunity to be seen more, is what I mean by that, you know.
9: Yeah, he's going to be missed, like in and that's stating the obvious given he's one of the most successful managers in football's history. But for anybody who doesn't support Manchester City, maybe there was a grating nature to Guardiola, particularly in recent years. I think people would probably take him back in a heartbeat after a few months of the next season actually goes by and everybody realises what a character he actually was, even if he was also a bit moody himself when it came to some of his public dealings.
7: Yeah, but like he changed football. Like his style of football, what he started at Barcelona and brought across Europe before he ends up in the Premier League of Man City. I noticed that playing lower league football in England that the game changed the minute he got involved. Everyone starts passing out from the back and trying to get passes in rather than just playing percentage football and going direct from back to front. Like his legacy is more than what he's done at Man City, really. Like, you know, I actually fully believe he's kind of really transformed the game.
9: We should keep moving on here. This is something we're going to come back to later on in the football show, but you have an update on the Spygate saga.
10: Yeah, so the revised Championship playoff final has been set for 3:30 kickoff this Saturday. Hull are now set to face Middlesbrough after Southampton were kicked out of this year's decider for spying on a Borough training session. However, an appeal against their punishment, which also included a 4-point deduction for next season, is underway. If the decision is overturned, the original start time will remain in place for a final between Hull and the Saints. And there have been some objections raised to the decision, including from Wrexham's Josh Windass. He posted on social media, "This Southampton story is one of the maddest I've seen, but why isn't the playoffs starting again with the four other teams? Borough versus Hull would have been the semi." And just a reminder, they finished 7th in the Championship table, missing out in the playoff spot by just 2 points.
9: As I say, we might put some time aside to come back to this on the football show a little later with Owen, but there's loads more to get through. And a final football story before the other sports. There's a National League format decided for this year, so fill us in on this.
10: Yeah, so a bit of home news. Now, the FAI has confirmed the formatting for the first season of the National League. As we already knew, it'll be a shortened season this year ahead of a full competition from 2027. For now, the 15 teams taking part in the first ever edition of the competition have been split into three groups of five. In Group 1, we have Bonagie United, Coghill Celtic, Home Farm DCU, Lucan United and Merview. In Group 2, it's Letterkenny, Rovers, Mayo FC, Salt Hill Devon, St Francis and TU Dublin. And Group 3 is CK United, Clarny Celtic, Newbridge Town, UCC and Villa FC. So the top three teams in all of those groups will automatically qualify for a semi-final, with the best-placed runner-up taking the fourth spot. The winner of those ties then go to a final, which will take place in November, and the fixture details are yet to be confirmed, but the FAI says that they'll start getting underway in late August.
29: Okay, on to the rugby then, and we've got our first media dealings of the week in Bilbao.
10: Yeah, Richie Murphy says he'd like his side to live up to the big occasion this Friday. They take on Montpellier in Bilbao in the Challenge Cup ahead of Leinster's Champions Cup decider with Bordeaux the next day. It's more than just a trophy on the line for them, though. A place in the top tier of European competitions awaits after they failed to qualify through the URC. They last lifted European silverware in 1999 with a Celtic Cup title following 5 years later. There is a quick injury update for that game as well. Rob Balakoon and David McCann still in line to return from injury for that game, but Jacob Stockdale is out. Murphy would like his side to etch their name into the Ulster history books this season.
0: An unbelievable achievement to go to a final and make sure that we give the very best account of ourselves as we possibly can. And, you know, I suppose that's the message this morning with the players. A lot of these players could be their first and it could be their last time they're playing a European Cup final. So it's really important that we attack the week like we always do.
29: There's another piece of rugby news then today with regards to Clark Dermody.
10: Yes, he's coming on board as Ulster's forwards coach next season. He's joining from Super Rugby side Highlanders and will take over from Jimmy Duffy, who's departing the club. He earned 3 caps for the All Blacks in his playing days, including one against Ireland in 2006.
29: Now then, Padraig O'Hara, he's done it.
10: He has indeed. The ex-Mayo footballer has successfully scaled Mount Everest. The 33-year-old was alongside Aina McGowan of Dublin and Waterford's Adam Sweeney on an expedition lasting 47 days. They're the first all-Irish team since 2003 to reach the summit of the world's highest mountain. Meanwhile, Sweeney is the youngest Irish man to reach the summit at just age 22.
29: It's amazing. I did a piece with O'Hara for Movember a couple of years ago when we were in a sauna and I interviewed him. And in between recordings, when the microphones were off, we're just kind of chatting about, you know, life and stuff, and he was telling me, I've got this pipe dream of doing Everest. So that's the next thing. And he had just started to sort of really engage in adventure pursuits, certainly in his post intercounty playing career when he had a bit more time. I just thought at the time, I was like, that's an amazing singular goal. Who knows if you'll be able to achieve it, because he had actually outlined the financial constraints that you're under to actually make it there, just how expensive it is, the amount of fundraising you'd have to do, and then on top of it all the physical aspects. And, you know, you could be on Everest for weeks on end and not actually get anywhere close to summiting. And I think there was a moment yesterday, maybe about 24 hours ago, where they thought they were going to summit. They got very close to within 400 metres, I think, and they had to call it off, go down again to their final camp and restart again today, which must just be this harrowing experience where you are literally so close, but so far as it turned out to be. So congratulations to O'Hara. These people are nutcases. They're amazing.
7: Yeah, complete sickos. Yeah. Wanting to do something like that. Like, it's an incredible achievement. Fair play to him. I can promise you that I've nothing like that in the pipeline myself.
29: No?
7: Maybe a marathon.
29: When the mics go off now, you'll tell us about all your plans. A marathon, will this be your first?
7: Yeah, I've never done one, yeah.
29: Are you training?
7: Nope. No, I plan to do one. I only want to do one. Mm-hmm. I'll do it the year, I turned 38 in March. I want to do it before my 40th birthday.
29: Okay, so you want to get going?
7: Yeah.
29: Where would you do it?
7: I wouldn't mind doing a big one away, like in New York or Chicago or something. I wouldn't ride off the Dublin one. I heard the night out after is fairly decent. So.
29: Yeah. And is there not a chance that you'd end up getting a bit of the bug?
7: Potentially. I can't see that now. I wouldn't. I don't know. Maybe. I enjoy running.
29: Yeah.
7: But I don't know. It's long, like, isn't it?
29: Marathons are long.
7: It's from the training. Like the training. Like, I'd be like, if it was tomorrow, I'd go out and just walk it. Like, you know, I'd take no problem. But the training, like the going out there and running for 2 hours just to prep yourself.
29: What can you run now? If somebody were to ask you, run as far as you can, how far would you get before you're like, I've had enough?
7: I don't know. I'd comfortably do 10-12k, I'd say.
29: Okay. A decent level of former footballer fitness,
7: yeah,
29: still remains. Right, we'll get to one or two more stories here. David, what have you got for us next?
10: Well, Seamus Power's tee time has been decided ahead of the first round of the Byron Nelson tomorrow. He's the only Irishman in the field this weekend. There's no signs of Shane Lowry, while Rory McIlroy had previously said he was taking a few weeks off to focus on the upcoming Memorial Open in a couple of weeks' time. Power gets his first round underway tomorrow at around 20 past one Irish time. Meanwhile, in some other news, Beth Coulter has been named to the Great Britain and Ireland team for next month's Curtis Cup in Los Angeles.
1: She was part of the 2024 winning team during the last tournament in England 2 years ago, and she's the only Irish player named in this year's team, though Elm Park golfer Emma Fleming is second reserve. And just in some other news a little closer to home, Paul Carrington, Tom McKibben and Seamus Power are all confirmed to be taking part at the Irish Open this year.
29: Okay, very good. And then finally, there's an Ireland squad announced for the Women's T20 World Cup.
1: Yeah, so Gabby Lewis has been named as the captain for Ireland's upcoming Women's T20 World Cup. However, she will miss out on the tri-series beforehand as she continues her recovery from a leg injury. Jane McGuire has been ruled out, but her sister Amy is back from injury for the tournament. And just a full run through the squad, we have Gabby Lewis as captain, Orla Prendergast vice-captain, Ava Canning, Christina Coulter-Riley, Alana Danzel, Laura Delaney, Georgina Dempsey, Amy Hunter, Arlene Kelly, Louise Little, Amy McGuire, Lara McBride, Cara Murray, Leah Paul and Rebecca Stokel.
29: Okay, David, thank you very much for tonight's news round. Loads still to come tonight on Off the Ball. We're going to be joined by Gerry Thornley in studio after the break. He's going to reflect on how much he loved the scenes last night. Gerry Thornley, a big Arsenal fan, but mostly we're going to preview Leinster against Bordeaux and, of course, the Ulster game against Montpellier on Friday night as well. We're going to have Richie Hogan in studio after 8. Owen Doyle will be back in with us between 9 and 10. And we'll also have Alan Mabry with us on the line to talk about Hearts and to talk about Celtic and the conclusion to the Scottish Premiership season. 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
29: Welcome along to Wednesday night rugby, and now it could be an absolutely fantastic couple of days for Irish rugby this weekend. And as a man who is one of the most prominent rugby writers in Ireland, you would think that that would be the high point of Gerry Thornley's week, but it couldn't possibly be. Gerry, congratulations to you on behalf of your beloved Arsenal on what they achieved last night.
19: And ditto likewise to you. The Irish Times asked me to write a piece about what it's like being an Arsenal fan, and wow, 22 years. Somebody sent me a list of all the low points in the last 22 years as well. And, you know, being in a country where the Premier League is the dominant league, whether you like it or not, and where most people support Man United or Liverpool, it's the one that we as Arsenal fans wanted above all else. So we could just hold our heads high. I could wear my Arsenal gear playing football today and feel proud of it and scored a few goals. Everything, just the world's a better place. So it's just a better place. No, it's fantastic and emotional. I was surprised how much joy it brought me. It's ridiculous how a bunch of grown men whom I've never met, who I'm not related to, I never will meet, not even one Irishman amongst them. And yet what they achieved last night, and seeing those scenes, we were talking about it before, like joy scrolling through all the scenes in Twitter and the players celebrating. And I love the one of Saka and Eze and Rice and Timber coming out at the Emirates Stadium at 5 a.m. this morning. It made you want to be there, but a good mate of mine, Ronan, who's a big Arsenal fan, and we've been to the Emirates several times and we've watched games together to all the low points, came out and met me and Crows before the end of the game so we could celebrate. Spoke to my son, Evan, who's probably an even bigger Arsenal fan than I am. I haven't seen them win since he's about 9 years of age. Went through his entire teenage and 20s thinking, why am I supporting this team? And it's just to bring us and so many other Arsenal fans, and I got to hand it out to all my Liverpool and Leeds buddies when the phone lit up the full-time whistle, all saying well done, proper clubs like us. So it's just, yeah, it's ridiculous how much it means to me. It makes me so happy. I'm thrilled.
29: Was there a particular piece of content that made you particularly happy?
19: Just fans embracing, hugging each other, holding each other in Arsenal colours in Islington, and also the players jumping up and down and happiness, and Saka's little swipe at people saying they didn't have the bottle for it, or Miles Lewis Kelly. There was so many to choose from, wasn't there? Did you have a favourite?
29: I do think the lads walking around the Emirates at 5 a.m. this morning, as you touched on there, is quite remarkable, because none of them can surely live anywhere close to the stadium, and they were obviously all watching it out at the training ground yesterday, so they had to travel quite some distance to be there at the crack of dawn earlier. And I think even the players getting stopped as they were driving out of the training ground, the players embracing one another as it all went down at the training ground yesterday as well. All of that stuff, I just cannot get enough of it.
19: No, me neither.
29: To be honest.
19: No.
29: Let's talk about the rugby.
19: Yep, and the similarities with Leinster continue.
29: Go on. Okay,
19: they've had a frustrated fan base, and they're frustrated themselves with a lot of near misses of late. There's been a debate about their style, content, and the style, the route they've gone down this in the last couple of years. They both came through the easier half of the draw, although people seem to ignore the fact that they earned a favourable half of the draw in large part through their very good form in the group stages. And they both go into European finals as underdogs against mighty French teams, yeah, who both were inaugural winners of these competitions last season.
29: Wow.
19: Need I go on? Like, there's a good few there, you know, there's a good few there. And I'd give them both a great chance.
29: The one key difference here is that Leinster are true giants of the competition in which they're playing in this weekend, compared, yes, to Arsenal maybe being more, yes, upstarts in the Champions, yes, League. So it is their ninth Champions Cup final this
19: which
29: weekend.
19: Is remarkable.
29: No one, yeah, has been there more,
19: nope,
29: not even to lose.
19: Nope.
29: But the pattern, as people are well aware, is four wins in a row in their first four and then four defeats, mm-hmm, in a row. So interrupting that pattern is going to be the name of the game this Saturday.
19: Yeah, and there's no doubt that therefore their appearance in this Saturday's final in Bilbao comes with a lot of historical content and a lot of vibes attached to it, positive and negative. There's a feel-good factor of going back to Bilbao, where a surprisingly good few of the matchday squad played 8 years ago. Like 7 or 8 of them. But that still leaves an awful lot who didn't play that day and who've never been on a pitch when Leinster won a Champions Cup, including someone like Josh van der Flier, who's played in all 4 losing finals and wasn't playing in Bilbao 8 years ago. There's so many others who maybe have had 1 winner's medal from 8 years ago and have added none since. So it's you would imagine a huge amount of hunger there, and there's also experience from having been there before that has to stand to them. They're veterans of this European campaign and veterans of European finals. And it was interesting to hear Jack Conan talk after last week's, what he called the dress rehearsal before next weekend's big dance, talking about how much they need to enjoy this week. And, you know, they should enjoy this week. They've earned, I don't think they pat themselves on the back nearly enough for making finals. I don't think they get enough recognition for making finals. I think it requires an awful lot of guts to keep coming back after huge disappointments and giving their fans so much... so many thrills and great tries and wins along the way. I mean, their record in the pool stages is phenomenal. And I think they deserve credit for getting back to a final. But of course, I do understand that it's all about trophies and silverware, particularly now for this group for whom it's been 8 years since their last trophy. And you'd have to think for a lot of players like Josh van

0: That was the perceived wisdom. And did they win the double in 2018? They did, didn't they? It's the one and only time they won the double.
1: Yeah.
0: It worked in 2018. You know, people forget this. It worked through the recent failures of finishing, losing finals. People, he should have played them all. They're not going to match Harden enough. And then, of course, if they suffer two or three injuries a week out from a Champions Cup final, like, Leo, why'd you play them? Mm-hmm. So he's damned if he does, damned if he doesn't. I think it's interesting that they've done it this way. It's been very selective, very nuanced. It's 40 minutes here, 50 minutes there, just to keep them ticking over. So it's a different approach. And perhaps there's an acknowledgement within that that maybe they weren't match hardened enough when it came to playing Northampton in the semi-finals last year and in some of the previous finals. And they're trying something different. And fair play to them for trying something different. I think it means that they should be, certainly they should be well primed. If you look through, I think Tommy O'Brien of the semi-final lineup is the only one who hasn't played in the last 2 weeks. And fingers crossed he's fit, because of all the players in the Leinster squad best equipped to cope with Louis Bielbieri, it is Tommy O'Brien.
1: How are the sounds on O'Brien?
0: I haven't heard, I'd be honest. I don't know. I'm meant to make a few calls and check around, but I've been distracted.
1: Yeah. The interesting prospect here then is that if O'Brien is a doubt for a Saturday, James Lowe came straight back into the team last week, played very well.
0: Yeah.
1: And maybe in a final like this, in a huge game, there might have been a temptation to consider James Lowe anyway.
0: Yeah, there might well have been. I'd say their primary thinking last week was probably just to give him a run, see how he is. And then they would have seen how he played and gone, whoa, that's an option, because he's a big game player. He's got X factor. He's got the best offloading game in Irish rugby. He's come back surprisingly fit and in good shape. There are two other factors at work here. I doubt we'll have any implications for Leo and his thinking, but James Lowe missed out in 2018 because of the 2-3 non-EU player ruling. Yeah. And Leo went with Jemison Gibson Park, much to the annoyance of some pundits who didn't think Jemison Park was good enough, can you believe? And Scott Fardy, they were preferred to James Lowe, missed out in the 23-man squad, and so would have played in all the four finals. It would be nice therefore to see him get into the 23 and get a crack at this, because he's, and maybe even overtake Shane Horgan's record in a European Cup final. I think if Tommy O'Brien is fit, he doesn't start though. I think Riccio Ioane has played so well for Leinster, I'm much better than people have given him credit for, particularly on the wing and particularly in the knockout game zone. That's what you want from these big name signings. You want them to be big game hunters. I remember Trevor House has three best games for Munster, were quarter final, semi final, and final. Nobody remembers how he did in the Pro 12 for the Magnus League or whatever it was at the time. And nor does it matter. You know, the Heineken Cup is paramount, or the Champions Cup is paramount. So I think if Tommy O'Brien is fit, he and Riccio Ioane start in the wings. It's a toss up then between Jamie Osborne and Robbie Henshaw. I suspect that Jamie Osborne will start because Robbie Henshaw played the full 80 last week. But James Lowe could be an option for 23. It'd be tough on Robbie Henshaw or Jamie Osborne, and it would be tough on Jimmy O'Brien and whoever else is going to miss out. But there's so much versatility with Kieran Frawley and Riccio Ioane across the three-quarter line that you can bring on a specialist left winger and still have plenty of cover in the other positions. And if you were a scorer two down, if you were 7 points down, 10 points down, 15 points down, with 15, 20 minutes to go, I think of all the options at their disposal, there would be a strong argument for having James Lowe come, to bring James Lowe from the bench.
1: But there's only going to be one of them on the bench, is there, if you have Frawley and your scrum half as well. So
0: it'd be one of them, and I'm saying it should be Lowe. It could well be Lowe, rather. It could well be Lowe ahead of anybody else for the number 23 jersey.
1: So one of Henshaw or Osborne doesn't make the squad.
0: Exactly. And Jimmy O'Brien as well, which is tough. But such are their options now, with Jordan Larmour back as well. Good players are going to miss out, particularly in that kind of backline area. And of course, Sam Prendergast is probably going to miss out.
1: Yeah.
0: So yeah, good players are going to miss out.
1: This is all a consequence of fitness concerns having eased considerably for Leinster as the year has gone on. So you kind of look at Snyman, Baird and Jack
0: Big
1: Boyle
0: losses.
1: Really as the main losses that they have this weekend. But Paddy McCarthy could be available for this weekend, and that could be a big joker in the pack for Leo Cullen.
0: Certainly could be, yeah, if that comes to
1: emphasis
0: pass.
1: Emphasis on the could.
0: Yeah, big time, big time, big time. I mean, getting Andrew Porter back is a huge boon anyway, and Jerry Kerr is a good player, good to have back up. Porter, if you look at that front row of Porter, Sheehan and Clarkson, they all went about 70 minutes in the semi-final. It would be very interesting who they go with, the tight head.
1: Yeah.
0: You'd imagine it'll probably be Tadhg Furlong because of that experience piece.

0: although that might not count for Robbie Henshaw, 12. I think Thomas Clarkson almost deserved to start on form. I have to confess, I think he's been excellent lately. Really good scrummaging, won a lot of penalties, added more oomph to his carries, I think. He's playing really well. But I think it's a lot less worrisome than it looked about a month ago, particularly with Porterback and potentially McCarthy. So, but Baird and Snyman, imagine if they were both there as well. I mean, you could have both of them to spring from the bench, or one of them and Jack Conlon to spring from the bench, or Joe McCarthy. Well, Joe McCarthy. It's great to see him looking in prime nick. And it's encouraging as well for the final that so many players looked in great shape last week and got a good little hit out under their belts.
1: Now, imagine the roar in Bilbao if Tadhg Furlong is the man who's coming off the bench as well. That's a real boost for them if they do go with Clarkson in the tight.
0: Yeah, and then they've got other options then as well, another decision to make around the second row stroke back row cover. I think Dermot Mangan is forcing his way in there in a major way.
1: Okay.
0: I think he's been really good. But they have a few options there. Scott Penny, Max Deegan. Is Brian Deeney unfit or fit? Or has he got an injury? I'm not sure. But there's a few options there as well, which shows their strength and depth. But there's no doubt about it, like Ryan Baird and Orgie Snyman would be a loss to virtually any team in the world.
1: It was interesting reading Gordon Darcy in your own paper this morning. He was struggling to put a label on this Leinster team, not in a pejorative way, but maybe in a way that it could actually be the winning of this game in an unlikely sense this weekend. He was saying they do not have a dominant scrum of note, nor the line-out security that once fell automatic between a Devon Toner-sized shadow. What they do have, and it has carried them further than many expected, is doggedness, a refusal to drift, to accept defeat, to let a match go. It's interesting that this is the way in which the conversation has shifted around Leinster, that it is those raw materials that the team now depends on and that people commend them for, as opposed to the talent that they have and maybe the strength of the squad they have. And I guess this all plays into this beautiful underdog tag which they'll embrace on Saturday.
0: Yeah. I think this season has been a different Leinster in many ways. All right, the thing I've noticed about them is their calmness in tight games. And it's a word they've used probably more than any other word listening to them in post-match press conferences or midweek interviews or press conferences, and how calm they've stayed in. And I think Caelan Doris is a very cerebral captain, and this probably reflects his captaincy to a degree. They stayed very calm in crisis when Edinburgh came back and led them. They've found different ways of going about games, you know? They've really been adaptable, tactically clever, astute, going to the air, taking the team on close in. Like, you know, they gave away 3 intercept tries against Edinburgh and don't cough up one in the second half, or even a hint of one, by having a much shorter passing game and being a bit more direct. So they've been quite adaptable. They found different ways to win games. And I think the other thing about Leinster as well is, since that Scarlets game post Six Nations, when, if you like, the Leinster A team came together properly for the first time this season, almost, after the post-Lions effects, and that's an African tour we're going to talk about, then being the bulk suppliers to a 4-game November programme, being over 24 players, whatever it was, for the Six Nations as well, like, their season didn't really start until after Six Nations. And that Scarlets game, I saw something, I thought, wow, this is interesting. They look, you can see they're really buying into this outside-in blitz defence that Nina Barr's brought in, but their attacking game has come on significantly since. There were very good signs in that win away to Ulster as well. Their attack has found a rhythm. Excellent starter plays. Tyler Blaindell's starter plays are very, very good. They get them on the front foot, over the gain line, in a variety of different ways. I think their work rate off the ball and the options that the ball carrier has, and the short passing game, and the way that they're sweeping around on the corner onto the ball, is just, it looks quite well choreographed, if you know what I mean.
1: Yeah. Like,
0: there's a rhythm to it now that wasn't there up until that Scarlets game, since Six Nations.
1: So there's a case to be made that they are peaking at just the right time.
0: Yeah.
1: And I think it's an advantage for them that they've managed to get the dirty petrol out of their system at the very start of the season by going down to South Africa, taking a number of L's, and then coming back, and then the season starts now. Let's just chase the deficit we have on the table. They're going to get it again at the start of next season. The URC fixtures were published in the past week. But what I found really interesting is that Bernard Jackman was telling RTE, and I quote, "Interestingly, I know that Leinster had lobbied the URC quite strongly for at least a season that they didn't want to go to South Africa. when they had been going in previous years. So they had been going around the Six Nations just shortly afterwards.
0: Later on. And they usually had a buffer so they could afford to go there and with a B stroke C squad or whatever. This season, they've got it out of the way early. They weren't prepared for it and they took back 0 points from it, as you said. But it got it out of the way. And the general view amongst all the provinces is this is a trip that's better to get out of the way early on. And I think South African sides like to get their trips to Europe out of the way early on if they can as well and finish with a run of home games. It begs the question, though, as to why Leinster should receive such preferential treatment over the other Irish provinces. If I was one of the other Irish provinces reading that, I'd be possibly a little peed off.
1: On Bordeaux, we know the sort of cliff notes about them through their path to the final and all that and winning it last year, and this year they've just been as exceptional as they were last year. 6 tries per match. That Noel McNamara led attack is absolutely sensational. Anything that you've kind of noticed when you've studied this team and the build up to this game this Saturday that can tell us anything fresh about this team? Or is it like, listen, they tried and trusted Luku, Jalabert, Bielbiaré, Penno, they're all still absolutely amazing, and how Leinster managed to corral them into submission is going to be the toughest task they'll face this weekend?
0: Yeah, it's very worrying, it's very concerning. When you think back to eras in this competition, there was the Leicester Tigers era 2 times in 3 years, there was the Munster era, there was the Leinster era, there was the Saracens era, there was the Toulon era, 3 in a row, there was the La Rochelle back to back, and now it feels like we're in the Bordeaux-Begley era, doesn't it? It's their time, this incredible side that they brought together, and they're a fantastic club, really, really well run, the best supported club in the top 14. From a position where they didn't even exist until, you know, the noughties or the late, they didn't even get promoted to the top 14 until 2010, whatever it was. Last season was their first trophy success, but they've assembled this great squad. They're at the absolute maximum salary cap, which is about 12 million. That's why they had to let, partly I'd say, why they had to let Pete Samu and Guido Petit go at the end of last season. It's a bloody tough league they're in. They're sitting sixth. They've had a lot of injuries, big injuries, as we know, poor Joey Carberry amongst them. And teams are gunning for them a bit more. And they are truly going after Europe because it means so much to them. That was the first title or trophy of any kind in the city of Bordeaux since 1991 last year. The 42,000 tickets for the semi-final sold out in something like 1.5-2 hours. The Bordeaux-Begley public have bought into the Bordeaux-Begley rugby team and they've seriously bought into this competition. Of course, winning a Bouclier de Brenou would be a holy grail, and they've got to the last 2 finals, got beaten out the gate, a lot of mitigating factors 2 seasons ago against Toulouse, took to Toulouse to extra time last season, which would have been a remarkable double. Just remarkable. So they've lost Petty and Pete Samu since, and they've had a lot of injuries. And if you look at the top of the French Championship, it's like Montpellier and Po and Stade Francais and all these clubs that, although I know Montpellier are in the Challenge Cup final on Friday night, but none of them really have fired a shot in Europe, and certainly not in the Champions Cup, whereas Toulouse and Bordeaux-Begley did. And so I think that's probably affected their domestic form as well. I'm getting to is they've now clearly, judging by their team sheet in the last 2 games, doing more or less what Leinster did. Like Jalabert and Bielbiaré were on the bench when brought on with about 20 minutes ago against Bayonne and came back and won. They just played brilliantly and scored 3 tries in the last 15 minutes and won 40-38. And then last week they left Luku and Mofan on the bench and Bielbiaré again on the bench when they beat Perpignan 37-32, which clearly tells you that they think their best chance of silver, and obviously it is, because only 1 game away now, is the Champions Cup final on Saturday. So they've had a similar kind of lead-in than Leinster, which is, given they're only just clinging on, holding on to 6th place, which is a place in Le Barrage, is just shows you how their mindset has shifted. Very like La Rochelle. Very like La Rochelle. Oh, this is silverware. This is great. We're buying into this competition.
1: You're going to be there on Friday night as well for Ulster versus Montpellier. A bit of added pressure on this final now for Ulster, given they didn't end up finishing in the top 8 at the URC last weekend. So this is to play in next season's Champions Cup, as well as for the actual act of winning the Challenge Cup. So Jacob Stockdale is not going to be available for Friday night. David McCann and Rob Balakoon are likely to feature. So Stockdale joins Rob Herring and Stuart McCluskey in terms of those who are out, and of course Ian Henderson suspended for this as well. So they're down a few bodies for this, which won't help them because they were already outsiders for this final, according to the bookies.
0: Yeah, and I'd say of all of those, if you ask Richie Murphy privately, which one, if you could have one fit, he'd probably go Stuart McCluskey, because so much of their attack over the last few years, and even now still under Richie Murphy, revolves around McCluskey, both to getting over the gain line and hands free in the tackle, his passing game. So much, he's the focal point of their attack in so many ways. And I must admit, I do think Jude possibly is a very good player as well. And it was striking in one of the games. They've made over 10 offloads in one of their matches, and offload is a big part of the game. And possibly it's actually offloading more now even than McCluskey. So I would expect that he would be doing, he'd be entrusted to do the same on Friday night. So I wouldn't rule them. I wouldn't say they'll definitely still be able to fire a few shots. And the offloading game is so important to Ulster because it facilitates the sharp, quick-witted kicking game of both Doak and Murphy at halfback, as well as their ability to run wide. They find space off turnovers very, very quickly, or offloads very quickly. They find space, and it's a big part of Ulster's game. And I think that Postlethwaite would be encouraged. And if you see one not go to hand, as happened in one of the games I was watching, don't worry about it, because another four will go to hand. It's a high-risk game, but it's a high-reward game. And it's, on balance, it's worth it. So look, the one good thing about how things have panned out for Ulster is this is it. This is it. This is their last game of the season. They just have to go for it, all out. Let's just put in all their chips into this one game. And if they win it, it's their first silverware in 20 years, and they get a place in the Champions Cup next season, which makes it a great season. And it'll be a real shame for Ulster, after playing such wonderful rugby this season, for them just to be caught up in the last two regular rounds, in the last play of both matches, when they could have taken maximum points from both games, to then miss. And also, they finished on 52 points, I think. That's over the last 4 years, the eighth place side at the threshold has been 48 twice and 50 twice. So Ulster have been the highest finishing ninth place side in the 5 years of the URC. And the ripple effect, of course, of all that. Thank you very much, Munster, for not closing out the game against Lions by taking a penalty to the end and denying the Lions a bonus point, because then that would have ensured Irish rugby of having all four teams the Champions Cup next year. That can't happen now. So if Ulster do win, then Connacht are going to miss out in the Champions Cup next year, which seems particularly cruel given they finished on 54 points.
1: Yeah.
0: But one or other is going to miss out.
1: So, it feels that two Irish wins would be an extraordinary weekend.
0: Yeah. Jeepers, that would be the greatest weekend in the history of these two competitions.
1: You think?
0: Well, it would be. It's never happened before.
1: Yeah, call them for us.
0: I fear it could be French double.
1: Okay.
0: I really do. I give Leinster close to a 50-50 chance. I wouldn't be going overboard on Bordeaux Begla. I just think Montpellier will have too much of a power game for Ulster, most likely. And I think they're just down a few key bodies, Ulster. But again, I'd give them close to a 50. I'd give them a 40-45% chance. I think they've got a good chance of winning this game.
1: Enjoy. Thanks for coming in.
0: Cheers. Thank you.
1: Safe travels. We'll take a quick break.
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6: 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One that's passed on what they learned yesterday to shape those on the pitch today. 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
1: You're welcome back to Wednesday night's Off the Ball. If you're just joining us, you've missed Gerry Thornley's breakdown of the week in Bilbao. So far, we've got the first little bits of team news coming out of Ulster. He's going to be travelling over now in the next couple of days, and we'll get a bit more detail on Leinster. So the Leinster game you're going to be able to hear live here on News Talk, Off the Ball on News Talk on Saturday. It's at 2:45 kickoff between Leinster and Bordeaux Beglet. It's going to be Andy Dunn on commentary alongside Cuan for that one. Rugby Daily, by the way, make sure you catch up on all the latest rugby news by listening to Rugby Daily and Off the Ball with Bank of Ireland, a proud sponsor of Irish rugby. Never stop competing. The teams are just arriving onto the pitch in Istanbul. It is Freiburg versus Aston Villa in the Europa League final. The master, Unai Emery, can he win yet another Europa League trophy? We'll find out over the course of the next few hours. Owen Doyle will be back with us throughout the evening to keep us up to speed on everything that happens. We'll also have Alan Mabry with us on the football show a little bit later on for some considered thoughts on the Scottish Premiership season. Next, though, Richie Hogan will join me in studio to talk hurling.
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22: Good evening, I'm Jane McNamara. Two teenage boys have appeared in court charged in connection with the assault of a man in Dublin on Sunday. The injured man in his 30s died in hospital earlier today. Emily Keegan reports.
23: Dublin District Court this evening heard Alexander Coughlin died as a result of his injuries following the alleged assault on Mill Road in Blanchardstown on Sunday. Two 16-year-old boys appeared before the court today, each charged with one count of assault causing harm and one count of robbery. It's alleged a gold ring was stolen from Mr. Coughlin along with AIB and Revolut bank cards. The court heard one of the boys identified himself throughout the course of the investigation from CCTV footage and admitted to punching and kicking the injured party. Garda Sergeant Emma Ryan told the court it was an unprovoked attack in which a man was on the ground and was attacked while the incident was recorded on a phone. Judge Tracy Kelly described the charges as serious and refused bail for both boys. They've been remanded in custody to Oberstown Detention Campus to appear in court again next week. Emily Keegan at the Criminal Courts of Justice in Dublin.
22: The Minister for Foreign Affairs says she is appalled and shocked at a video showing flotilla detainees being taunted in Israel. The country's National Security Minister posted the footage as he walked among the bound and kneeling detainees in the port of Ashdod. Prime Minister Benjamin Netanyahu claims the actions of Ben-Gvir are not in line with his country's values and norms. 14 Irish citizens are among those detained. Minister Helen McEntee says they need to be treated with respect and dignity.
24: I am pretty sure that obviously the woman that we see in the video is an Irish citizen that has been forcibly thrown to the ground, and that in itself is extremely concerning. I have engaged immediately with the authorities.
22: Opposition parties have called the government's rent reforms a disaster. It comes as a DAF.ie report published this morning revealed rent prices increased by 4.4% from December 2025 to March of this year, the highest quarterly increase since records began in 2002. Sinn Féin leader Mary Lou MacDonald says the rent rule changes have made things worse.
25: Rents have hit their highest level in 25 years and are increasing at the fastest rate since records began.
22: More than 1,500 Samaritans volunteers provided 70,000 hours of emotional support to callers last year. That's according to its 2025 report, which was launched today. That's it for now. More in an hour.
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22: Rain and drizzle spreading across the country tonight. Lowest temperatures of 11 to 13 degrees. 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
1: Okay, welcome back to Wednesday night's Off the Ball. They're up and running at the Besiktas Stadium. It's Freiburg against Aston Villa in the Europa League final. Owen Doyle's going to stay in studio with us to let us know if anything does happen in that game. But for the next hour, the focus is firmly on the hurling, because the provincial championship round robins conclude on Sunday. It's Leinster which is first up. It's Dublin against Kilkenny, Kildare against Offaly, and Wexford against Galway, all at 2 o'clock. And then Munster is up at 4 o'clock. Cork versus Clare and Limerick versus Tip. Waterford are done and dusted and they are out. Very happy to say that Richie Hogan is here with us in studio. Richie, how are you keeping?
5: I'm good. Well, I'm nervous, but I'm good.
1: I was just going to ask how real the nerves are. On a scale of 1 to 10, are you actually thinking, geez, this might actually be a trapdoor situation here for Kilkenny?
5: It's going to be a very challenging game, for sure. I don't know. I don't follow the odds, right? But Dublin, obviously, with a big win over Galway. It's going to be very challenging. Every single game that we've played, certainly during my time with Kilkenny, that was in Parnell Park, regardless of whether it was league or championship, is a really intense affair. Now, in recent seasons, Kilkenny have really had the upper hand, but Dublin coming off the back of a big win against Galway, I just think, yeah, it's going to be a big challenge for Kilkenny.
1: Because I was at that Leinster final 2 years ago when there was a real expectation that Dublin might actually go out there and give Kilkenny a real game. Everybody went there expecting big things in that game, and it just did not happen in that matchup at all. You go back to last year's matchup between them, which was in Nolan Park, and Dublin were only beaten by 4 points. It just feels like Croke Park seems to suck something out of this Dublin team. The Limerick game last year notwithstanding. But in Nolan Park and Parnell Park, you'd give them a puncher's chance.
5: Like, look, it's interesting you mentioned that, because even back as far as my time, I remember in 2012, we were drawn against them in the Leinster semi-final, and you know they had beaten us in a league final the year before and had been really solid. Certainly were in the top 3 or 4 teams in the country at the time, and everybody was expecting that, you know, these guys would possibly take us out. And we hammered them in Port Leash, I think it was. And then the following season, zero expectation. They went on in 2012 to get knocked out by Clare in the qualifiers, as far as I can remember. A really disappointing season, and no expectation the following year. And not only did they beat us, but they beat us after a replay, which was so unusual for our team, that they would not just catch us on the hop the first time, but go and finish the job the second time round. You'd think they would have lost their chance, because they really should have won it the first time round. So that has been a trend. Every time we've kind of expected them to, you know, last year after beating Limerick, they were so disappointing against Cork. So that level of consistency they have lacked for a long period of time. So who knows? They're also true already, as far as I think. All of these tables always confuse me until the very last day, so I just don't even look at them. But
1: They're 3 points clear of Offaly. So
5: they are, but not necessarily in a Leinster final. Yeah. Who knows? I'd love to see them really perform, and I'd love to see them really, really bring Kilkenny to the, you know, to the last puck of the ball, and I'd love to see a brilliant, intense game in Parnell Park, which is a great venue.
1: Yeah, well, what's at play there? Like, I know we're kind of comparing different generations when it comes to maybe Dublin not showing up in those games that you expect them to. Is it more actually to do with the fact that the opposition are just put on notice whenever Dublin string a couple of performances together? And then when the team is on notice, they tend to hit their stride.
5: Well, so, you know, reverse that back, and I suppose are you inadvertently saying that when they do win, it's because the other team takes them for granted?
1: A little bit, or there's a little bit of complacency potentially sometimes.
5: There might be a little bit of that. I would say it's more like they play the underdog card really, really well. You know, the chip on the shoulder type stuff, the throwing everything at it, nothing to lose. I think they do that really well. Look, there's no doubt that teams certainly underestimate them because they don't have the winning tradition, let's say, that certainly that some of the Munster teams have. So I think it's a mix of both. But also there's a skill in consistency. You know, everybody can raise their game on any given day, throw caution to the wind, but then dealing with that expectation in the week leading up to a game, preparing yourself, you know, knowing that you're expected to win, or certainly you're expecting to win. Not that you're taking everything for granted, but there's a skill in that too. There's experience that's required there as well, and maybe they haven't handled that as well as other counties have in the past.
1: Well, if we talk about consistency, one of the great examples of this is Galway and their performance last week. Like, it's amazing speaking to Galway people in the aftermath of the game and just how they all described it as just a putrid affair. Whereas I'd say if you're anybody of neutral persuasion, even never mind being of Dublin, you kind of looked at the conclusion to that game in particular and thought, geez, that was electric stuff.
5: Yeah, look, it was a good game. It was a good game. Galway have been consistent when it comes to playing Dublin, consistent in the sense that they really, really struggle. Beaten this year, or last year, small bit of an anomaly, they won easily, but Galway have been beaten in the championship very little in Salt Hill, and the teams that actually do turn them over, it generally tends to be Dublin. They've definitely won twice there. So they've always kind of had the Indian sign over Galway in the past, and maybe there's something in that, I don't know, but look, it was, I don't know, is there a difference between a team being inconsistent, or is there a difference between a team and maybe a team getting a slight bit ahead of themselves? That might be a little bit of the case with Galway. I do think that they have performed very consistently in the league, but in almost every league game they were playing a team that was at least on their level, if not a couple of levels above, and they consistently performed, and they were the same against Kilkenny. Maybe the message has landed that now they're favourites for the Leinster Championship, targeting a Leinster final, and maybe they just took their eye off the ball a little bit. I don't think that's the same as being inconsistent. I think that's a small bit of complacency. That's what I kind of felt a little bit. And also, I think we underestimate how good Neil O'Callaghan is at his tactics. We all expected John Hetherington to play from the start, but he just introduced them in the second half, himself and Ronan Hayes, two big men, one feeding off the other, and it caused carnage.
1: Why did he do that? Why didn't he?
5: I don't know. I don't know. Like, some people would say, and I can't see this being true, that some people say that, look, oh, bring him on in the second half when you're playing with the wind. Like, so you're going to leave your whole game plan up to winning the toss. Like, that's, you know, you end up playing with the wind in the first half. What happens then? So I don't know if that's true. I couldn't see it being true. I would say that it is good to, if you bring a guy, if you start with him, or you, if you start with a big guy on the square, almost straight away, the team gravitate towards route one, put it in there, see what happens. Whereas if you start with faster guys in the side in the full forward line, the game plan is maybe open the game up, that sort of stuff. And then when he comes on, it's a complete change. And that can happen maybe more naturally than the other way around. In the same way as in soccer, when you throw a big guy up front, for example, it's very hard to start with the big guy up front, then take him off, and then change how you approach the game. I think it's maybe a more natural thing to fire a guy on up there and just go route one in the second half when you have the breeze.
1: Sidebar, but is every team doing the same thing?
5: Someone scored.
1: No. Just a question that's going to take us down maybe a rabbit hole, maybe it's going to be a very quick conversation, but on the breeze, is everybody doing the same thing when it comes to the coin toss and playing with the breeze in the first half? Or what's the current trend in hurling? Because in football, it's a real debate at the moment because of the two-pointers and teams are still figuring it out. Is it very uniform in hurling?
5: I have no idea.
1: Right. When you were playing, was it always win the toss, play with the win first half?
5: I have no idea. I have no idea. what a captain of my team was ever thinking when they went up to get the toss. I have no idea. All I know is that Joey Holden was our captain in 2015, and we reckon he bullied the Waterford guys in an All-Ireland semi-final, where I think the referees have this tradition of whoever might be out first onto the pitch, they get to call the toss. So himself, and I can't remember who the Waterford captain was, but the referee told the Waterford guy, okay, you're going to call the toss. So when he flicked the thing up, Joey just shouted heads. And it ended up being tails, and Joey just said, right, we'll play that way, and just ran off. And I think they were all kind of just looking at each other, and it just ended up being the way it was. But I don't know, there's not a huge amount of tactics in that. Some people kind of think maybe play with the breeze if you're major underdogs, because you don't want to be going in at halftime being blown out of the water. I don't know, it never bothered me.
1: Yeah, like maybe it, also on the flip side, you know exactly what the marker is if there's a big breeze and what the target is after a first half of playing against it. I do wonder as well though if maybe there's more substitutions in the second half and injury time comes into play. It's just a longer passage of play that you have the wind at your back, and maybe if you're tired, is the wind more useful? Like, yeah, I don't know.
5: Like, so the fact that we're confusing ourselves over it, yeah, just goes to show it's not really worth it, is it?
1: Brian Hayes going for the winner at the end, going for the back of the net. What were you thinking in that split second when you realise he's going for it, but you're not sure if it's going to go in or not?
5: Oh, I thought it was madness. It was great though. It was great. Fair play to him. You know, but like he should have hit it over the bar. But, you know, maybe if you get in that far and just, if it had been saved, what would we be saying? You know, God, how did he not tap it over? But we were covering that for GA Plus, and obviously we were covering it remotely because we were down in, Thurles, but myself and Bubbles and Davey Burke, we were just shouting, like, just tap it over. Or sorry, Davey Burke wasn't shouting that, but myself and Bubbles were like, just hit it over. But fair play to him. The two Hayeses were great. Brian and his brother made a massive, massive difference, Ronan Hayes. And they're such naturally gifted hurlers, like magnificently stylish, brilliant athletes, obviously, but great hurling awareness as well, which you maybe, you know that they're not overcoached. You know that they've, they're brilliantly natural players who, you know, in my mind would be an addition to any team.
1: Just a quick one on Kilkenny then ahead of this weekend. They were in a similar situation against Kildare as Galway were against Kildare the previous week. And in the second half, Kildare kind of just lose a bit of legs, and kind of Kilkenny's class, much like Galway's the previous week, just shone through. There seems to be plenty of questions about maybe what Kilkenny's best team is at the moment. Is that a problem at the moment, or is that something that once that's, if there's if they need to fight another day after this weekend, they can figure that out coming to maybe a Leinster final and beyond?
5: I think maybe what we don't have now that we've had in the past is a very established panel. The panel now is filled with younger guys who are coming in trying to make their place on the team, which is all well and good. But when you're struggling in games, it's great to have a bit of experience. You know, in the last 3 or 4 years, Walter Walsh was doing a great job off the bench, as was Killian Buckley. Pádraig Welsh was there at times as well. I played that role before them. And, you know, all down through the years, we had a bit of experience there and a bit of impact. Right now, I think the guys coming off the bench, they're like from, they played under 20, they're maybe have two or three championship appearances, and you're kind of hoping they'll do something. And their team is very solid when they have everyone together. However, when we go down the injury list, they're maybe struggling for options like Jordy Malai, who made a great impact over the last couple of seasons, done his ACL in the latter stages of the Offaly game, and midfield was one of the areas where they didn't have a huge amount of cover. Obviously, Keane Kenny will have to move back out there, having played brilliantly well at centre forward. So I think that's maybe where Kilkenny have a bit of a risk, is some of the key positions. If they get a couple of injuries, they don't have ready-made, established replacements. Now, you know, you could get somebody to you know, bolt out of the pack, which would be great, but it's a risk.
1: What's the pecking order in Leinster now?
5: Exactly. Like, you talk to me, like, there you go. I'm not talking about pecking orders anymore. If use your logic, it's Dublin. Dublin, what is it? Dublin, Galway? Offaly, Kilkenny? Who knows? It's competitive. Look, nobody's saying it's on the Munster, it's on the same scale as Munster. But look, stranger things have happened. We'll see that the top three from Leinster, they'll be difficult to get over. They'll be difficult to beat.
1: Well, the final day of the round robin in 2019 was an all-timer. If you get anything close to that on Sunday in the Leinster Championship, it will be an amazing day across all three matches. You mentioned that you were at the Clare Tip game over the course of last weekend as well. Heartbreaking moment seeing Tip crash out.
5: You're insinuating something that shouldn't be now.
1: It's like the meme of the fella who shows up in a suit to his greatest enemy's funeral just to make sure he was dead.
5: I have a lot of respect for Tipperary. I would never say a bad word about them. To be honest, you know what? I'm always of the opinion that I love to see traditional hurling counties stay in the championship for as long as possible. Not that I don't love to see the other counties there, but, you know, hurling is everything in Tipperary in the same way as it is in Kilkenny. So it would be great to see him in it a little bit longer. However, we don't get the fairy tale stories. We don't get the drama. You don't get the magnificent moments without having, let's say, difficult seasons because, it could end up like the Scottish Premiership. How was it so amazing this year? Because it looked like Celtic were never going to win it. Whereas it hasn't been like that for the last 40 years. So it adds to it that the All-Ireland champions have been knocked out early. Adds to the drama. I, to be honest, they never reached the levels that they reached last season, but they certainly gave it their best at times. And to me, there's no shame in being beaten by the All Ireland champions of the previous year, a brilliant Clare team, and a magnificent Cork team, and look, getting caught against Waterford when they really should have won. But there's not a huge amount of shame in it to me. Look, the results haven't gone their way, but like, if you think about the year they had in 2025, like what a season that was.
1: Yeah, and as you say, the jeopardy of the whole thing makes 2025 a more incredible story.
5: Yeah.
1: Because there's a world in which they never got out of Munster last year. They got out as a third team. And to win an All-Ireland from that position just makes it extraordinary. We might come back to that in a little while, just that piece about big counties getting knocked out at this stage, because we'll talk about Peter Queeley's comments in Waterford and championship structures. I think we probably need to talk about Clare here in the context of this Tip game.
5: Yeah.
1: Last weekend. They are back.
5: Looks like it. There was always an element of the unknown about Clare because they were in Division 2. And, you know, and Brian Lone even said this in his post-match interview, where because they were in Division 2, they probably had the luxury to use more newer players than they would have previously were they in Division 1, because they might have been under pressure if they lost a couple of games, being relegated. So he had that luxury. I always feel it's a negative because you're undercooked by the time you get into the championship, especially if you're going into Munster and you just have no wiggle room at all. I didn't think they were particularly impressive against Waterford. They were, you know, they were decent for sure, and then obviously they were very disappointing against Limerick. But they showed something, especially in that second half. Like the breeze was massive in the first half. They were quite wasteful. And we kind of, you know, if we were placing our bets at halftime, we would have said, or Tipperary, well, if they get one or two initial scores, they'll probably kick on here. But I would say it's a very good sign from a Clare perspective that they beat Tipperary by, I think, maybe 11 points in the end. And Shane O'Donnell didn't have his best game for Clare. Tony Kelly, while he was certainly good, certainly wasn't an amazing performance from him. David Fitzgerald only came on as a sub. Mark Rogers went off after 20 minutes. Peter Duggan battled hugely hard, as he usually did, but didn't shoot the lights out either. And you're thinking to yourself, how in the name of God did they get a performance like that with those guys, you know, still with more in the tank? And it's because of these new guys that have come in. Dermot Stritch with, I think, 6 points in the end, and Sean Ryan on the other side with maybe 3 or 4. And they were magnificent. And also Niall O'Farrell. I remember talking about their half-back line previously in terms of how difficult it can be to introduce new guys in key positions without the comfort of having someone more experienced on their left or right. And I felt he struggled at centre-back in the first couple of games, but he was magnificent at wing-back. And you really saw how a guy can go forward, knowing the comfort of John Conlon sweeping behind him, you know, his bravery to go and attack the ball and to take the game to Tipperary. He was a completely different player on the wing, and he was magnificent. And Darragh Lone in the full back line did a great job on Darren McCarthy as well. And they're more established guys. It's always brilliant when your more established guys can concentrate in their own positions, win their individual battles, and their younger guys are really taking the game to the opposition. So that's a brilliant sign for Clare. And if they can kick on now and take that to Cork and take it to the following game after that, they'll be a force.
1: Yeah, like Stritch is a really interesting one now. Like, are Cork and whoever comes after Cork, are they now looking at him and thinking to themselves, geez, like, we know we need to lock down Tony Kelly in terms of what he does to unpick a defence, but if we put our best man on Kelly, this guy against our second best man marker could do wreck.
5: Yeah. That's the thing when you have multiple options. And I always felt over the past couple of seasons, and I got a lot of criticism for tipping Clare to beat Cork in high profile games, but I always felt over the past couple of years that while Cork might have maybe a better all-round team, let's say, or maybe loads of options on the bench, I thought when it came down to individual brilliance, that when you have Tony Kelly and Shane O'Donnell and Peter Duggan at the time from a ball-winning perspective and Mark Rogers, I always felt that, God, I didn't see Cork having anybody being able to hold those individual players. That's changed a little bit now. Cork are more experienced, right? So I think it'll be closer. But I always gave Clare the edge in previous games for that reason, that I just didn't see, like, who is going to mark Tony Kelly? I just didn't see who was actually there to do it. Like, they didn't have a Mikey Butler, for example. Maybe it's changed a little bit. I think Cork have such attacking power now that it might be just a shootout, but that's why I always gave the nudge to Clare previous seasons.
1: Well, hopefully we do get a shootout, and maybe the fact that the stakes aren't overly high, given the potential of a team getting knocked out, maybe it'll just allow teams to take the handbrake off and we could have a brilliant game. On John Conlon at centre-back, playing the game at the age of 36 after multiple injuries, brilliantly. I guess the fact that he can read the game so well at this stage of his career doesn't hurt for a fella in his position at this stage. It was a really good piece by Maurice Brosnan today in the Examiner, breaking down just the fact that he knows when to attack the ball in the air and just knows when to stay the hell out of it and know that the ball, there's a good chance it's going to come out of the ruck and his way. I presume experience is the only way in which you can learn to read the game that well.
5: Yeah, he was great. Oh, he was magnificent, to be honest. For a guy who hasn't played, for a guy who's gone through the injuries that he's gone through, 36 years old, 37 this year, for sure, because, you know, he was a year behind me growing up. But like, he's in outrageous shape, you know, like physical shape to get through those 70 minutes. And I always feel if you're in the forwards, you're in control of your own movement, you're in control of your own runs. So hence you're kind of in control of the effort that you put in and don't put in. And, you know, it's the same in all sports. When you're an attacking player, you can probably pick and choose. It's not an ideal situation, but if you need to mind yourself, you can. In defense, you cannot mind yourself at all. You're completely dependent on your ability to respond to your opponent's movement or runs coming through the center. So the fact that he, you know, played the vast majority of the game, he was absolutely magnificent. Reading of the play was brilliant. Now, look, he did cough up the center from a point scoring perspective, but that wasn't the job. The job was to protect what was behind him, which was David McInerney. Like, Jake Morris got 4 points. Jake Morris was probably Tipperary's only, himself and Ronan Maher, maybe the only two that probably played maybe to the standards that we've expected from them in the past. But I think there's a trade-off. Like, they'll allow that. They'll accept that. Because John just does such a good job sweeping up in behind, being there for a pass. His delivery of the ball, just those 30-yard passes left and right for a guy who's, you know, for a guy who nearly lost his finger, like, you know, immaculate.
1: And sorry, the role that he does in that centre-back position, it feels that that's going to be well set against this Cork attack who'd love to get in behind you and go for goals, whereas maybe against Limerick, could that be exposed a little bit more just by a sharp shooting team from a bit more range? I know Cork can do that as well, to be fair. But I'm trying to think where what's best equipped in terms of an opponent for Conlon at this stage.
5: Yeah, I think there's no blatantly straightforward answer to that, right? But I think your thoughts are probably accurate. Like, Keane Lynch might be able to pick more pockets, unlock more chances if he is at centre forward, because he's a player that excels incredibly well when he is left completely free. So they might change tack a little bit there. They might get Conlon a little bit closer. I think against Cork, they might accept Shane Barrett clipping over 3 or 4 points, as long as he doesn't get the opportunity to run straight down the middle and create goal chances. And Clare were obviously very conscious of the goal chances that they had been coughing up in previous games. So they're not going to have it every way. But if there was a choice, I think they'll just protect that D.
1: Podrick Rinn has been in touch on Instagram to ask, might Conor Cleary play full forward for Clare as a target man like he does for club?
5: So I heard this, that he plays in the forwards for his club. He came on at wing forward. I don't know. Who knows? I doubt it, though. Has done a really good job for Clare, I think, at full back. And maybe a little unlucky, because had he been playing full back with John Conlon in front of him, it mightn't have been much different. Now, David McInerney, very accomplished fullback, but certainly more comfortable as a wingback and more influential as a wingback. So I feel a little bit sorry for Cleary in the sense that he did have to play. He was maybe the one who was exposed a little bit in Clare's previous games, but had John Conlon been there for the previous games, he would have been a little bit more protected. So I feel a little bit sorry for him, but he might get his chance again.
1: And then one last one before we take a break. Ian Galvin coming off the bench to score 1-2. Brilliant bench impact. What a weapon to have.
5: Like, we said it after a couple of minutes, because we were giving out Man of the Match awards, and Ronan Hayes got the Man of the Match award for the Dublin game after coming off the bench. And within about 10 minutes, we're like, this guy's going to be the second sub to get Man of the Match today. Like, he was fine. Now, his radar was way off, right? But he was so influential. His touch, his strike, he was in the game from the very first second. He was magnificent. His goal was brilliant. He got 1-2. He could have had 1-7. Great impact off the bench. I think that's his role too. Like, he'll probably say himself he wants to start. And brilliant, you know, if he can make an impact, fine. But he's a real weapon off of the bench.
1: Is there something that needs to happen as a player when you got to that stage of your career where you accept that that's your role now in the team, and you start watching the game differently? Maybe you even start not preparing differently for games, but you know exactly how to use your energy in a very different way, because it's going to be for 20 minutes as opposed to 50, 60, 70 minutes. Is there a big shift, I guess, when you realise you're a sub? You are a sub.
5: I think once you're told that this is your role for the weekend, I think, yes, your mindset might change. However, I think if you don't have that edge to want to play and to want to start, and that chip on your shoulder, and to want to give the two fingers to the manager when you do put in a performance, and I'm like, you know, I think if you lose that, you lose a huge amount. So there's no doubt in my mind, he's, you know, in his head, he's screaming at the manager saying, you need to start me. I had to play that role myself, but Mine was more from a physical perspective. I knew if I was fully fit and able to play the 70 minutes that I would. And then I was given a role to play 40 minutes, which was very frustrating because no matter how well you're going after 40 minutes, it's like, oh no, look, he has to come off.
1: It was always premeditated.
5: Yeah. I was told I was allowed 45 minutes. So,
1: by who?
5: By Brian.
1: And he was relying on the medical team to give him that information? Or
5: He might have just had it in his own head. I completely disagreed, as you can imagine. But that was his thing. That look, we want 45 or 50 good minutes out of you, but that's it. Then you're the one that's coming off from a physical point of view. Now, you kind of think to yourself, right? Well, then I just absolutely empty myself for that period of time. That's a hell of a lot easier than coming off the bench and playing. The most difficult.

0: that are playing well, and even the pace of the game, and, you know, are balls being delivered low or balls being delivered high. You know, if a player is coming out with his head up and he really wants to deliver a good ball, but the run is not there, that sort of stuff you absolutely do pick up.
1: You are listening to Richie Hogan here in studio with us talking hurling. We've got around 34 minutes gone in Istanbul. Owen Doyle is watching proceedings there at the Besiktas Stadium. Seems to be a fair few shots for both sides here, and an even game.
2: Yeah, first 10 minutes, Aston Villa exceptional, that kind of real intensity, really, really high press. Got that Freiburg defence kind of off guard a couple of times, putting them under like immense pressure. Had a couple of half chances from distance, edge of the box, kind of corner of the box. Morgan Rogers from either side really tried to aim for the far corner. Keeper saved one of them was off target. There's been a couple of times where Aston Villa, you're kind of used to seeing them playing out from the back quite a bit through the lines, but two or three times now they've kind of pretended to do it out of sorts, maybe played two or three passes together across the centre-backs and just gone direct right down the middle to Watkins and used them right up against the two centre-backs, and Watkins physically has the strength over them both. He's backing in like a target man as such. There was one opportunity that actually he got the better of the centre-back, but the ball wouldn't just land for him. It wouldn't sit for him to get a shot off a goal. The centre-back was able to recover and get a toe on things before he got a shot off a goal. It looked like he was true at the time. But now, to be fair to Freiburg, like they kind of weathered that storm for the opening 10-15 minutes and managed to kind of, I'd say they've had one half chance and it came from a wide free kick, second phase, got a poor clearance edge of the box and the midfielder kind of scuffed in and went wide of the post. I'd say it was a half chance and that's probably been their best chance in the first half. Aston Villa definitely look like the team that are kind of having a bit bigger go at it regarding trying to win the game. But to be fair to Freiburg, they've kind of weathered the storm of that intensity from Villa's start.
1: I presume that conversation there about being a super sub didn't ring any bells for you? Did you just move club whenever you got
2: jettisoned? I could just jump ship every transfer window, yeah. I'd never done more than... No, I'd done 2.5 years at Sligo, and then I'd never done more than 18 months from the age of 23 to 35 at a club.
1: Okay, keep moving.
2: That's not great, is it?
1: Keep them on their toes.
2: It's a journeyman's life there, yeah.
1: Owen Doyle in studio alongside myself and Richie Hogan for the evening. 36 minutes gone. It's nil all between Freiburg and Villa. More hurling chat after these.
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6: Welcome back. 41 minutes gone at the Besiktas Stadium. It's still 0-0 between Freiburg and Aston Villa in the Europa League final. We've got Richie Hogan in studio with us talking hurling. And Richie, it seems to be an annual speech from Peter Queeley at this stage at the end of the championship about how unfair he feels it is that Waterford will no longer have any senior hurling to play this summer. Just to give you a flavour of some of the quotes, if you missed it, I'm blue in the face from saying it. He said, I said it this time last year, and of course the keyboard warriors had a field day saying it's your own fault for not coming out. But the reality is the sun hasn't even started shining yet and we're putting away our hurleys. We won't be allowed to train together collectively until probably early December. We're missing out on this 7 months while the top six teams in Ireland are going to start the All-Ireland Championship in 3 or 4 weeks and going to get 2 months of hurling. We're missing out on this big time. And then said, if you look at all the codes, you look at Camogie, you look at ladies football, Gaelic senior football, they have their provincial championships. And in 2 weeks' time, they start their All-Ireland. There's only six teams contesting the All-Ireland Hurling Championship again this year. Something has to be done about it. And then this is the key point. Oh, yeah. What it would do for young Waterford supporters to be hurling for the next 2 months, to see Desi Hutchinsons and the Mark Fitzgeralds and all their heroes hurling for the next 2 months. Unfortunately, they're probably going to be watching the Soccer World Cup instead. Before I get your thoughts on that, Aston Villa have gone 1-0 up, Owen.
7: They have, yeah. 44th minute here. It's a well-worked corner kick. They go short. And Morgan Rogers just dinks the ball to the back post. And Tillemans just makes a run from the centre of the D towards that back post area, and he just strikes it beautifully on the volley. No bounce, perfectly in towards the far keeper's right corner. And he does everything right there technically. He's over it to make sure his knee's over the ball. He uses the floor and executes the volley perfectly right into that bottom corner to give them the lead. Yeah, 1-0 Aston Villa.
6: Brilliant. Tielemans, 1-0. Richie, the Peter Queeley comments, do you understand first of all where he's coming from and why he's as frustrated as he is? I guess the conversation around the broader point and how right he is a separate one, but it is pretty easy to see why he's so frustrated.
8: Yeah, no, for sure. They played really well this season. They had 4 months of championship games. At the end of the day, they didn't win any. One brilliant draw. And then, certainly put in excellent performances against, I felt a really strong performance against Cork and a really brilliant performance against Limerick at the weekend. Hit with multiple injuries. I think maybe the principle of what he's trying to get at, I completely understand in the sense that maybe the championship needs to be extended. You can't give multiple chances to every team because then the Munster Championship will be a joke. It'll be every team goes through. I know he referenced Camogie, but like the provincial championships in Camogie are completely irrelevant. I think was there 1 year when it wasn't even played in Leinster that might ring a bell, or certainly was played bell, at some stage. And so that's not the answer. They're playing in the hardest the hardest provincial championship that there is, and it's they're magnificent games and they're really, really difficult to win. when they do win it, it'll make it extra special. I do get the principal issue of should hurling be given more time and more space to breed during the summer? I think the answer to that is absolutely, unequivocally yes. So stretch it out further so that they can play those four games without changing the system. However, the teams need to be knocked out at some point. So I completely get where he's coming from there. Even if they stretched the All-Irelands out into August or whatever, but it's how do you balance everything together to ensure that the club player has enough space, that the inter-county player has enough space, and that we have more room to breathe within the season. You know, we have four games all of a sudden, all off in a shot, and feels like we're only just getting into it, and then it's gone. So I completely get that. In terms of changing the structure of the championship, I couldn't see how that is going to benefit anybody. At the end of the day, all of the teams that play in the championship now have had more games and more chances than any other team that's played for the past 130 or 40 odd years of the championship. So the problem is that it starts in April and it finishes for some in May. That was the case for a lot of teams for 100 years. However, I do see the benefit for sure in having the games spaced out for longer. However, a change to the structure of the championship will dilute it. They've already diluted the Leinster Championship by adding in a second Joe McDonagh team a couple of years ago. And I believe that that has negatively affected the competition within Leinster, in the sense that sometimes it comes down to how much can you beat the poorest team in the championship rather than every game being completely competitive. However, it's not an easy thing to solve.
6: No, like the point around the promotion of the game and the fact that kids are going to be watching the World Cup this year as opposed to watching Waterford play hurling. Like there's an interesting point there. Like, do we first of all accept that there is a correlation between your county team playing inter-county matches in the championship in the middle of the summer and the growth of the game in said county? Like, I think he's right in that. I think it would be massive for Waterford, for young Waterford hurlers, to be watching that, and they are then deprived of that, and therefore then there is a realistic conversation to be had around the promotion of the game, I think.
8: Yeah, but like, I don't disagree with any of that. I'm fully on board with hurling during the summer, more promotion around games, fine. But like, what is your argument that because they don't hurl in the summer, that Waterford hurling is going to suffer? Is that, or that
6: yeah.
8: There's a direct correlation between the success of a county and, let's say, the ability to bring through younger players?
6: But success breeds success, yeah. Quite possibly.
8: But there's absolutely zero evidence for that.
6: But where's the evidence that doesn't happen?
8: Wait, sorry, to say that there's no evidence that it doesn't happen is not enough to say that there's no evidence that it does happen. What I'm saying is, like, there's no evidence for that whatsoever. Wexford had the greatest season of their lives in 1996, and I was 8 years old in 1996, and the Wexford team that came about when I came up to inter-county level were, you know, certainly not the best Wexford team of the previous 50, 60 years. So it doesn't necessarily correlate in that same way. And the same could be said with Clare, who had massive influx of success in 95, 97. There's no evidence for it. Like, hurling has been played in the same counties now as it was in probably 1884.
6: And are we happy with that?
8: No, but that's a different argument.
6: Just hold that thought for 1 second. Emi Buendia has just scored a screamer, Owen Doyle.
7: Unbelievable with his left foot. Sorry, just played well through the Lions out wide. And he just pops himself into this little pocket in between the defence and the midfield. Just swivels on the turn perfectly with his first touch. And just looks up slightly. And then with his second touch, just curls it perfectly with his left foot into that far corner. It's as good a goal you're going to see in the European Cup final. Yeah, 2-0 Aston Villa just in the stroke of half-time there.
6: Beautiful, beautiful stuff. So, you reject the idea that the lack of hurling in the peak summer months for the vast majority of counties doesn't actually have anything to do with the promotion of hurling and the growth of hurling across the country. Because I don't know, maybe there is, maybe there is no connection.
8: I don't reject the idea.
6: Skeptical about it.
8: Well, I just show me where the, don't tell me it's true. Show me that it's true. You know, what is the evidence for that? Like if that is the case, why are we not putting every single Joe McDonagh game on live free-to-air TV, letting everybody into the games for free, broadcasting it everywhere so we can promote the game of hurling in all of the weaker, the so-called weaker counties? Like if that was the case, why are we not doing that? Why are we not having the Joe McDonagh games before every inter-county game or Lowry Mar games? It's like, is there any evidence that it will produce something? I'm completely all for play Waterford during the summer, but I don't think that's going to make Waterford hurling any better. Waterford is in a very good place as well. It just so happens to be in an outrageously competitive championship where the All-Ireland champions have been knocked out 2 years in a row. So I like, but I'm completely all for the championship being extended, but like, don't kill the golden goose that is the Munster Championship.
6: You have to extend it backwards though, do you? Like given the length of the league and the split season, you can't really go too much further. You just can't go too much further into July or August.
8: Look, the split season, which I was completely in favour of when it was introduced initially as an inter-county player, I found it a challenge to go from the high performance environment of Kilkenny and all of the focus and the treatment you can get, and then to have to go back to your clubs for a week where certainly during my time it wasn't the same, it absolutely wasn't the same standard, but it mentally trying to go from one to the other, I found a little bit challenging. So the split season was very good from that perspective. It was also very good in terms of it gave certainty to club players when they would be playing and when they would not be playing. All for that. I would say there is an argument for mixing the seasons again, if it means we can stretch the championship back out. How that could be done is very, very challenging, but I can certainly see the argument for it that, or else we just say, look, in order to allow the split season, we're willing to accept that there will be a condensed inter-county season where our games will not be seen or talked about or given as much space to breathe as they previously done, and we are willing to accept that because we're an amateur organisation and it's grassroots hurling or football that counts first. I'm fine with that too. That's not my decision to make. It's not. I don't decide the strategic direction of the GAA. I'm fine with that either way. Just as long as we know what it is.
6: Mm-hmm. It seems to be the latter of those two things at the moment, the grassroots organisation, which you have to give the organisation credit for in terms of following through on that over the past couple of years. Richie, great stuff as always this evening. Best of luck over the course of the weekend, specifically to Kilkenny. We'll chat to you again next week. Thanks a million.
8: Thanks, Owen.
6: We'll take a quick break.
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6: Welcome back. 2-0 to Aston Villa against Freiburg at halftime in the Europa League final. We will have more on that on the football show with Owen Doyle in the next hour. Now, this week's episode of the Football Power Rankings are out, and you can listen to the full episodes in the Off the Ball GAA feed. The Power Rankings and Off the Ball are with Harvey Norman, official stats sponsor of the Gaelic Games. And here's a quick clip of Tommy, Mick and Matthew discussing the week's big mover, Westmeath.
18: There's so many people that have been touched by this from old and from young and from all walks of life.
19: In 10th place, up 1, 2, 3, 4, 5 places in the Tommy Rooney Conservative Power Rankings is Ir V themselves, Westmead. He's never moved anyone even close to 5 before, Matthew.
20: By God, Westmead did not wilt. They rose to the occasion. And that swing in the second half, when they went from maybe 5 down to 5 up, that is the mark of a team that deserve to be Leinster champions and deserve to be 10th in the power rankings. And after, you know, the women's team on Saturday won a Leinster Intermediate title, the men's team on Sunday won one, I had to pull into 2010 Patisserie on the way home. Mullingar, Una Leonard's, obviously a brilliant GA woman herself, and just had to just soak up a little bit of the atmosphere.
18: I actually feel a little bit imposter to be sitting here in a jersey talking about it when these lads have gone and done what they've done, and what they have done can't be underestimated as far as the joy that's been brought to the people of Westmeath.
6: Yeah, that's this week's episode of the Football Power Rankings. It's out now in the Off the Ball GAA feed. The football show is up next with Owen Doyle, and Alan Mabry is also going to pop in for a call.
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5: Good evening, I'm Jane McNamara. Two teenage boys have appeared in court charged in connection with the assault of a man in Dublin on Sunday. The injured man in his 30s died in hospital earlier today. Emily Keegan reports.
7: Dublin District Court this evening heard Alexander Coughlin died as a result of his injuries following the alleged assault on Mill Road in Blanchardstown on Sunday. Two 16-year-old boys appeared before the court today, each charged with one count of assault causing harm and one count of robbery. It's alleged a gold ring was stolen from Mr. Coughlin along with AIB and Revolut Bank cards. The court heard one of the boys identified himself throughout the course of the investigation from CCTV footage and admitted to punching and kicking the injured party. Garda Sergeant Emma Ryan told the court it was an unprovoked attack in which a man was on the ground and was attacked while the incident was recorded on a phone. Judge Tracy Kelly described the charges as serious and refused bail for both boys. They've been remanded in custody to Oberstown Detention Campus to appear in court again next week. Emily Keegan at the Criminal Courts of Justice in Dublin.
5: The Minister for Foreign Affairs has strongly criticised the actions of Israel's National Security Minister after he taunted Gaza flotilla detainees. 14 Irish people are among those being held by the Israelis at the port of Ashdod after their boats were intercepted by the IDF. Ben Gvir posted a video which showed people bound and kneeling while he waved an Israeli flag as he walked among them. Prime Minister Benjamin Netanyahu claims his actions are not in line with his country's values and norms. Minister Helen McEntee has rejected that.
8: This is a Prime Minister that has supported and approved the introduction of the death penalty, public prosecutions and executions. This action is symptomatic of this government in Israel.
5: Opposition parties have called the government's rent reforms a disaster. It comes as a Daft.ie report published this morning revealed rent prices increased by 4.4% from December 2025 to March of this year, the highest quarterly increase since records began in 2002. Sinn Féin leader Mary Lou MacDonald says the rent rule changes have made things worse.
9: Rents have hit their highest level in 25 years and are increasing at the fastest rate since records began.
5: The Ebola outbreak in the Democratic Republic of Congo and Uganda has reached 600 suspected cases. The WHO is issuing almost €3.5 million in funding and is reassuring people that the virus can only be transmitted through blood and other bodily fluids. That's it for now. More in an hour.
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5: Rain and drizzle spreading across the country tonight. Lowest temperatures of 11 to 13 degrees. 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
6: Welcome along to Wednesday night's football show, where it looks like Unai Emery may win yet another Europa League title as Aston Villa side are 2-0 up against Freiburg in Istanbul right now. The second half about to get up and running, and two goals of the highest quality. Yuri Tielemans from the edge of the box after 41 minutes before Emi Buendia from the edge of the box after 48 minutes. Arthur O'Dea is here in studio. Owen Doyle is here in studio. Which goal is better?
10: I'd say Buendia's. It's just how quick he takes it, and his first touch on the turn, and his first touch while he's turning instantly sets him up that his second touch is able to be a clean strike, a goal. Not the easiest things to do. It looks very simple when you're looking at it, but in real time it's very difficult to be able to turn on the swivel like that and get a shot off so cleanly. That first one is obviously it's been plenty of talk of set piece coaches over the last 12 months or so, and Aston Villa set piece coach coming up with the goods again for the first one. Mate of mine was telling me today that there's a stat out there regarding the English leagues and all European competitions are like far superior with their set pieces across the board. Whatever competition they're in, Conference League, Europa League, Champions League, the English teams are high on that table of the most goals scored from set pieces. No surprise they got another one tonight from that there, yeah.
6: Yeah, it's why aren't the teams on the continent investing as much? It seems like a very basic sort of thing in set piece coaches. I mean,
10: I don't like the set piece coach. Like, it's a relatively new thing. Used to be just I played a few clubs where the goalkeeper coach took that on, especially defensive ones. He was very like a few clubs would have been now where the goalie coach is like, no, I'm setting up you take it off the manager and everything. So like, I need to protect my goalkeeper here. I tell my centre backs and defenders how to defend wide free kicks and corners. That would have made sense at the time to me. But maybe it's just that, like, having a full time job is just looking at set pieces. Just being able to spend more time in it and going into deeper detail, I suppose, is able to give you bigger rewards. I don't know if these European clubs have gone down the road of having set piece coaches yet. They're becoming very prominent, though, Premier League.
6: What was your role at corners, generally speaking?
10: Against?
6: Four.
10: More often than not, I'd be on the keeper. It wouldn't have been great. Like, it wouldn't have been great in the pack attacking the ball like that in amongst people, afraid of getting hurt and all yourself.
6: Yeah, but what were you trying to do? Stick the backside into the goalie?
10: Stick the backside into the goalie. Don't let him come and catch things. Every now and again, you'd make a run into that kind of front post area, just across the front man, try and nick something. I wouldn't have been the target for corner kicks, let's say.
6: Right. Mm. And then defensively, kind of protecting your goalkeeper, or?
10: I would have been the man in the hole.
6: What does that mean?
10: So, the ball can never, no one can ever get across the man in the hole. So he's the first man. So if it's under hit, the defender has to be the first one to get to, and you can never allow an attacker get across you.
6: Okay, so in front of the near post?
10: Front of the near post, not on the near post, in front of the near post. Yeah. That's the hole defensively for corner kicks, yeah.
6: Okay, very good. It's interesting. So still Freiburg 0, Aston Villa 2 after 47 minutes. We're going to be joined by Alan Mabry a little bit later on this hour for some considered thoughts on what happened in the conclusion of the Scottish Premiership season on Saturday. Celtic, of course, winning the title, wresting it from Hearts on the final day of the year. Mabry, of course, used to play for Hearts. He played alongside you at Hibs as well?
10: Yeah, played alongside my Hibs. He was definitely the senior pro of the squad at that time, but yeah, he did an abundance of experience by then when he came into the squad, and he was great, great, good man for stories and stuff. So, no, good fella, and had a great career, and was cutting his teeth in management as well over the last number of years as well, which is good to see. I came across him. He was actually Harry Kewell's number two at Oldham. We were in League One, I think, at the time. Maybe he was playing when he was the number two at Oldham against him a couple of times, yeah.
6: On the events of this week then, the Manchester City versus Bournemouth game last night, or the Bournemouth versus Manchester City game, to be accurate, was pretty incredible. Like, I did wonder when the Pep news came out 24 hours prior to that, how much he would have been ruining that info getting out there, or that info being leaked. Because I suspect a couple of years ago, when the Jurgen Klopp news came so early in the season, or so early in the second half of the season, it didn't help Liverpool. And I wonder maybe did it just take a little bit of a piece of attention away from last night? Did it just act as a little bit of a distraction? The fact that their manager, their totemic figure, was reportedly leaving the club.
10: I'd absolutely think it does, yeah. I think Guardiola, being the deep thinker he is, would have looked at the Klopp situation. I'd be fairly convinced that the Klopp situation happened because the news, someone probably got wind of the news and he was like, I need to get in front of this, I want to be the one to own it. And he came out public that way. Obviously, the opposite has kind of happened to Guardiola, and he's managed to keep it in house for so long. Obviously, there's loads of rumours going around that Maresca's been touted for the job for a considerable time and stuff. And listen, when people talk, and you used to get agents talk and hear the agent talks to, and you tell your brother and your cousin, you tell your dad, he's down the pub telling his mates, and eventually he's going to get out and get back to someone, and questions are asked, and that's just the nature of the beast of the game. I definitely believe that would have played on the minds of the players last night. You've definitely seen a drop off with Klopp's Liverpool when he announced he was leaving.
6: Yeah, definitely. Like, it's one of those as well that when we were kind of considering what might happen next, and it does feel, as you say, that Enzo Maresca is going to be the next Manchester City manager. We had Graham Hunter on the show last night, and he thinks he's an excellent manager, that Maresca is going to do a really good job, I think, when it comes to succeeding Pep Guardiola. What do you reckon? Because his time at Chelsea was underwhelming, to say the least.
12: Was it?
6: Ah, yeah.
12: He was like third when he left. They were third when he left, wasn't he?
6: But the manner in which he left would certainly fill you with joy about...
12: Well, wasn't he leaving because he got caught up down himself for this job?
6: Yeah.
12: I don't know. I don't like, because they won the Club World Cup as well, didn't he?
6: Which I completely disregard.
12: Okay.
6: Do you think the Club World Cup is a good sort of thing to pin your hat on?
12: I suspect he has some capabilities. You still have to navigate the beginning to the end of it. Well, he was just in the door, wasn't he? Or had he done? He hadn't done the season before. I just think like he seems capable. Got Leicester up. They stormed it, didn't they?
10: Mm-hmm.
12: I wouldn't. I'm not sure he's necessarily the most loyal man in the world.
6: Yeah,
12: but he seems to be an operator.
6: Okay. Yeah,
12: he's not Pep Guardiola. I grant you that.
6: I don't know. I don't know is the thing about Maresca. I think that there were, I'm not sure if you have a list of candidates, how far up he would be at this moment in time. If you put him up against Xabi Alonso, for example, not that Alonso was ever going to be in the running for the Manchester City job. For me, that's a very close run thing. Like what Alonso did in Germany, I think, probably outdoes what Maresca did in the Club World Cup last year and even in the Championship with Leicester. So when you're putting him in that sort of company and Chelsea and Manchester City and all the money they can spend on a manager, I don't know. I'm just a little bit underwhelmed, but maybe any successor to Pep Guardiola is an underwhelming
10: person. I'd say it's got to do regarding though the fact that Guardiola's been so embedded in that club for the guts of a decade now, and I'm sure a lot of the structures are on his beliefs and how he thinks football should be played, and Maresca was in it for the period of time with Guardiola, left, became a successful manager, and knows exactly how a club of that standard should operate because he was in there seeing Guardiola. And then they would have looked at him and saying, will he be able to hold the same? Has he got the aura or the authority to kind of be able to tell Haaland to go make these runs in these directions, and will the players listen to him? And I think if you look at his time at Chelsea, you'd say, yeah. I think he did. When you consider what's happened to Chelsea since, what's happened before him, I think he's probably been the most steadiest Chelsea manager in the last number of years. It was his own doing that had them leave, and it was him coming out of the blue, knowing why has he said that interview? He said in the last 48 hours, it was like he was trying to get himself sacked.
6: Yeah. It's not exactly a badge of honour.
10: Yeah, it's a weird one, but it's if he didn't come out, he could still be the Chelsea manager now. If he didn't come out publicly.
6: What do you think's going on with Iraola?
10: I've no idea, but he's a brilliant manager.
6: We'd
10: have to stay the same, not have him in the Premier League next year.
6: But is it not so weird that we don't have a destination for him, particularly given where Bournemouth are going and the direction of travel?
10: If they get into the Champions League,
6: they could literally get to the Champions League, and if you're going by the fact that nothing has been said publicly, and you are naive enough to believe that he has no next job, then you start to think about what clubs are good at keeping secrets. And when was the last time there was a football club that managed to truly shock us with bombshell news? Because it certainly wasn't Manchester City this week. Somebody at that club leaked what happened with Pep. The last time there was some bombshell managerial news?
12: Liverpool.
6: Liverpool, exactly. So for me, I'm looking at Liverpool, I'm looking at Iraola, and I'm like, is the fact that nothing has got out about this, is that actually a real clue that Iraola is going to be the man who comes in at some stage next season when Arne Slot inevitably gets the boot?
10: Richard Hughes signed Iraola for Bournemouth.
12: Yeah.
10: So you'd imagine there's some sort of relationship there, and maybe he could have said to him, listen, if he does get the bullet, you're in next. Don't tie yourself down to Bournemouth if you want to make this happen. I don't know. But do you take that risk? Do you take that risk of not being in work? You know?
6: Unless it is going to happen at the end of the season. And the plug is pulled on Slot at the end of this year, despite the fact that the sounds from the club have been largely positive that they're going to stick with him until the new season.
10: Yeah.
12: It is a tightrope, isn't it?
6: I don't know. I'm just speculating, but it's just weird that nothing has been confirmed yet.
12: It's a great point, but it's interesting when you, like, if you're like 4D chess with it, right? And he's like, so, okay, so why not just announce he's leaving at the end of the season? It's like, well, if he believes they could have gotten Champions League football, it becomes way weirder than if you're like, oh, I'm going to leave. But by the same token, so he's done it beforehand, so that's out of the, it's out of the picture. No matter what happens, it's all gravy for him now. But like, to your point then, it's like, but what if, when he announced that, all of a sudden Liverpool kicked on. Were they still in the Champions League at that point? It can't have been too far removed from it. Like, so there was still a chance that Slot salvages the season, and then all of a sudden, as you're saying, you've talked yourself out of a job. Now, I suspect he'd be fine getting back for one. But all the initial stuff was about Palace, wasn't it? But that seems to have gone as well. So I don't know. But like, it would be, oh God, like it would be a very...
10: He's definitely more the heavy metal football that Mo Salah would like, a Liverpool type of manager, than Arne Slot.
6: It was kind of mad. The performance last night, obviously watching it through the prism of whether or not Arsenal were going to win the Premier League last night, just get a proper appreciation of how mad their football really is. Like, there was no sense of protecting that one goal lead. There was no sense of taking one all even in the closing stages. It was like proper aggressive, multiple player counter-attacking football at all times, even when City were on top of them late in the game. You just got to love it.
10: I love watching football like that. I love watching my teams play football like that. You know, like the teams I support. I want to see Liverpool playing like that all the time. And forcing your defenders to defend. Like an awful lot of football is trying to protect the actual best people that are good at their jobs. So like you see midfielders covering spaces so the defenders don't have to defend. You know, but I prefer, like, I loved watching Klopp's Liverpool when they used to just leave Matip and Van Dijk at the back. And Alisson and that little triangle, and they didn't care. Everyone else was up the pitch, and them three would just make sure the ball didn't hit the back of the net against them. Amazing to see. I used to love, that was when Liverpool were at their best. You know, when the actual players in their prime and in their best positions are actually doing what they're supposed to be asked of them. It's much more enjoyable to the eye for me anyway. And Iriola, like, that's how he plays his football. It's brilliant to watch. Like, it's so good. Like, they could have, I know Man City came out of the trap second half, had their chances, obviously get the late goal or whatever. But, like, Brooks hit the post. Some of the chances were
6: brilliant. There's another one-on-one with Brooks, yeah.
10: Creepy had a couple of other chances. Like, just so exciting to watch.
12: It's the same thing as well, and I know it's to a lower degree, but even the stuff with Man United under Carrick, which is kind of, it's seriously flawed, but it's seriously enjoyable. All that onus, as you're saying, has almost been put on the players, and they're in their position, whatever else, and then it's like, see what you can make happen. Mm. And it happens. I think it's particularly the reason why Bruno, why it's kicked on, he's like, you have the freedom here to do as you will. And I don't know how sustainable it is. Maybe he might be better equipped out than Carrick and Man United, but it's tremendously good fun. You're not missing a game.
10: Yeah, yeah.
12: You're like, yeah, this could, anything could, even the weekend, like 3-2 was like, it was not a, it would not fill you with hope going forward, but I wasn't turning off.
6: 3-0.
12: There we go.
6: Wow. Freiburg 0, Aston Villa 3. They're going to win the Europa League. It's 58 minutes on the clock. It's Morgan Rodgers on. Did you catch a glimpse of this?
10: I did, yeah. Digging you down the left side here, and you get right to the end line and just puts a low cross in. And Rodgers just gambles across the front post and just slides, gets there just before the keeper and just kind of taps it home. But a good little finish, difficult, comes at him fast and he's stretching for it. But he not a well-worked goal down this left side. Yeah, digging into the box there and he just whips it across. Rodgers gets across his man, front post, just slides in and taps it home into that near post, gets across the keeper and the defender. So it's a good little finish, good little bit of play. Ben D actually with the cross it was, sorry. But 3-0 Aston Villa. Unai Emery with his fifth European trophy.
6: It's incredible, isn't it?
10: All Europa League.
12: Yeah.
6: All Europa League.
10: Like, isn't it mad that, okay, that record you'd understand if someone won five Champions Leagues, because like, you'd have the best team in the world all the time or whatever, and you're at the best competition, so you're the best. But to win the Europa League five times, you have to be the manager of like the third or fourth best team in your league,
6: yeah,
10: and then be the best in Europe across all them. It's amazing.
6: You have to be very good, then great,
10: yeah,
6: consistently. You can't be great, then great.
12: Are they so it's Sevilla, Villarreal and Villa, isn't it? Did they win three with Sevilla?
6: I'm not sure what that,
10: yeah, I'm not sure.
12: I'm misremembering, but I'm sure. It was the one with Villarreal against Man United, yeah. Anyway, but that's, it's very hard to know what to do with that.
6: Yeah,
12: five Europa Leagues. I don't know what it. Where does it put him? How do you rate him then? Like,
10: well, when you're getting past like two or three, it's not fluke, is it? Like, it's not luck, like, you know.
12: No, but yeah, good luck.
10: Is it a lack of trust from the bigger clubs not to give him a proper go at a big job?
12: I suppose he's had his goes, but like the Arsenal in hindsight and PSG, and but who knows? Like, it could have been just a basket case, bad timing.
6: I think it was bad timing, yeah, in both of those cases.
12: Bad timing, like.
10: Yeah. So if he gets a big club and with proper resources and he's able to have a go of it, I think he's up there, the best of them.
6: It was three Europa Leagues with Sevilla and one with Villarreal. So Unai Emery is going to do it again. An hour gone, we'll take a quick break. We're chatting to Alan Mabry next.
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17: 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A Holabrian Nua Hunraha Fear Amadich Mother Lahain Era Shervisha, agus Ibraka Planalcha a Warhig Nis Pujin a Kera Oran Kliga de Chanter. 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
6: Aston Villa 25 minutes away from winning the Europa League. They're 3-0 up against Freiburg in Istanbul. We'll keep you up to speed and everything that happens as it happens in the closing stages, but it does look like now that Unai Emery is going to get a fifth Europa League trophy as manager. Now, it is time to turn our attention once more back to the conclusion to the Scottish Premiership season. It was obviously an incredible conclusion on Saturday afternoon at Parkhead between Celtic and Hearts. Celtic getting the job done 3-1. And I'm very happy to say that former Hearts player Alan Mabry is with us on the line. Alan, how are you keeping?
4: I'm great, thank you.
6: Very well. We have your former teammate Owen Doyle here in studio as well.
10: How are you, Al?
4: Doyle, how are you doing?
10: How's things?
4: Yeah, great, thanks.
6: General thoughts, first of all, on Saturday. How are you feeling after that? It was a pretty bitter one for Hearts fans, for their players and everybody involved with the club, I suspect.
4: Yeah, I think it was just the ending probably everyone involved with Scottish football probably wanted, going right down to the last minute, twist and drama. I was actually watching the game, sat between a Celtic fan and a Hearts fan, so it was just the piece in the middle.
6: What was that experience like?
4: It was crazy. I was actually away for a tournament with my son, and was a couple of the dads, so a few Celtic fans and a few Hearts fans. So now they're in the pub jumping around, and then we had to get back for the final for the boys. So it was chaos.
6: Yeah, the moments before kickoff were absolutely sensational, and sure, the noise at Parkhead from the 60,000 odd home fans was incredible. But you could just kind of tell from the pictures the ferocity with which the Hearts fans had come to Glasgow that day, the real passion and this real belief that they were going to get over the line. I hadn't actually seen anything quite like it, because as you well know, Alan, you're so outnumbered as fans when you're away to Celtic, and to just see that little corner and that colour and how passionate you could kind of tell they were in that moment was an amazing sight.
4: Yeah, I think they only got, I think they read 750 fans. And I think, listen, all season Hearts fans, they wanted to believe, they hoped, because they got closer, they thought maybe. But they were just still so nervous that would they get it over the line, do you know what I mean? Such a big thing. And I think last time when they went close in 86, it was 8 minutes away, and this time it was 3 minutes away. So, but even now, they're not sure whether they can. So this is the start of something with Tony Bloom and Jamestown Analytics, or whether this is, you know, a one-off chance that you'll never go so close again. So there's kind of mixed feelings from all the Hearts fans at the moment.
10: Just on that one there, I'd be of the belief that it was now or never, because obviously I don't think there's been a situation in recent history where both Glasgow clubs were kind of as fragile and basically basket cases as they were. And then obviously you put the Tony Bloom stuff in there, and you're kind of catching the two Glasgow joints at the right time to try capitalise on that. But do you not think now, with the appointment of Rowell in there, and then Celtic probably getting their act together now, through Martin O'Neill, obviously they still have another appointment to make there, but just I find it hard to see, with the financial power of them two, that even Tony Bloom's model would be able to get close to them.
4: I would probably be of the same belief as you, but then I was listening to a podcast earlier, Henry Winter, Christian Perslow, and speaking about Jamestown Analytics and Tony Bloom, and this is basically the start of it. Guy James Anderson, that puts money into Hearts every year, I think it was four or five boys have come in through this system, but this is like the touch of the iceberg for them, you know, they now start, you know, they get better at it, they integrate them better. And you know, they've shown in Belgian league where they took Union St. Gallen from the second division to win it, and I know it's different, but they kind of feel, and from a business point of view and an analytics point of view, that they're going to use this to close the gap kind of budget wise, and they're kind of here to stay unless show Tony Bloom decides he's going to do something else, but they're working on probability, and show they're currently looking at a boy in the fourth division in Germany who plays for the B team. Show that Braga came from second division in Norway. They're finding these gems, one to sell on, but two also to improve the team. So I do think it was, you know, such an opportunity this year that was missed. But other people wiser than me think from a business point of view and a kind of model point of view, this could be the start of something else. It's what Scottish football needs.
6: Of course, the crucial moment in this title race was Celtic going to Motherwell, really, and if you want to compare that to Saturday. What were your thoughts on how that all developed? Because I know everybody will have heard the Derek McInnes quotes about how disgusting a decision it was from VAR and from the officials at play that night in the Motherwell game. What were your thoughts on what developed that night?
4: It's before those two games, I would have said Celtic and Hearts were both winning. I would go down to the last game. I didn't quite see it being as difficult as Celtic made it. I've seen every angle. I don't know what's real and what's not now, but they give the penalty. Everyone, like Celtic fans, think every decision goes against them. Rangers fans think every decision goes against them. And everyone else thinks Rangers and Celtic get everything. And then I also read Hearts hadn't given away a penalty all season until that last game of the season. So there's all these conspiracy theories you can only get in Scotland. But I did think it would go down to the last game. And up until probably the last 10-15 minutes, Hearts had probably done a really good job. They went 1-0 up. They probably needed to get in a half-time at 1-0, but 1-1. And they frustrated Celtic. And then you knew the pressure was going to come on whether they could see it through. But listen, Celtic had too much in the end. But say the interest from everywhere that's been built over this season, and Doyle will tell you, do you know what I mean, up until now nobody could take them on, nobody wanted to take them on, there was a fear, there was all these sorts of attitudes. So it's definitely been refreshing. It probably would have been better for Scottish football if Hearts had won it, but it has shaken the whole league up.
6: Is there a sense, particularly leaning on your playing days experience here, Alan, that the old firm do get the rub of the green?
4: It's fancy. Look, you probably feel like that as a player, but they're like, well, we're in your box more, we have more possession, we're going to create more chances, we're going to put you under pressure that one mistake is a penalty or a goal, or, do you know what I mean? There's obviously the 50 or 60,000 people paying for whatever decision. That's just human nature to it. But it's, listen, I played under Derek McInnes, and he used to say to us, you're in a league that you can't win. So, you know, cup runs are important. Now, I was at St. John's with him at the time, and that was probably a realistic aim. But obviously this year, Joe, you know, they've gone toe-to-toe. I know another manager who had an interview up here who wanted to take on the old firm, and so, listen, you can't do that sort of thing. So it's definitely changed perceptions and should give teams like Hibs and Aberdeen and Dundee United, some of these other clubs, hope that, you know, listen, you can go toe-to-toe. Maybe you don't need to just sit in and wait to get beaten and go after them a little bit more.
10: Alan, have you heard anything on the ground over there where the likes of Hibs and Aberdeen now be looking at what Hearts will be doing through the Jameson Analytics? Are we going to see a huge investment into squad recruitment teams now in these other clubs?
4: Listen, if I think if Rangers and Celtic, you'd be mad not to up your analytics and see what they're doing. And I know it's not just Jameson Analytics that do this, and it's just how you find these players. But if you're Hibs or Aberdeen, listen, they've gone shopping in specific markets recently. Aberdeen, a lot of Scandinavian boys. Dundee United, for example, a lot of Australian boys. So the markets that they know and they can work. But I think it's just a way. Listen, I still believe in, you know, eyes on players, you know, character, things like this. But the analytics, my understanding, it just breaks it down a hell of a lot, clears out a lot of what you don't want. But, you know, if there's something out there that you can to help you or close that gap, then certainly I think people are going to use it. You know, it's used in England. It's just whether the people have the investment or what they want to spend their money on. Or but certainly it'd be mad not to, you know, kind of follow or do something similar.
6: Do you get back to watch hearts much, Alan, out of interest? Do you head along, or is it mostly just following their progress from afar?
4: I play for Hearts and Hibs. I manage Edinburgh City. I send out to stay out of the city, do you know what I mean?
6: Yeah. I did wonder that.
4: I've watched a few games and some of the games on TV or whatever. So, listen, I know what's going on a little bit in there and a little bit of what's going on at Hibs and things like this. But we played them, and I was at Stirling Albion, and we played them at the start of the season. And there was just this kind of a change in attitude. I don't know, they won all their League Cup kind of group stage games 4-0. There was just bought a bit of belief. There was hope at that sort of stage, but it just built and built until a bit like a

0: for Hibs after, is it easier for Hibs fans to accept that, or easier for Hearts fans to accept the fact that you played for both?
1: None of them like me. listen, I would just argue, listen, whatever club I played for, I just gave my best. There's some that didn't like that I played for Hearts previously, and then there's some didn't, you know, like that I'd gone there. I think it was the year after Doherty, you left, we end up getting relegated, and you know, agent Mabry had done his job, sort of thing. So it's you can't win, but it's, you know, it's nearly 20 years ago now. Do you know what I mean? So it's, the young team don't even know I played, so we move on.
0: Yeah, am I right saying you're a Rangers fan?
1: Well, I had the opportunity to go to Rangers as a kid before I signed for Leeds, and my son, who's 15 now, he plays in their academy. He's been there since he was 6 years old. So he was away in a tournament in Denmark last week. But like, half the dads are Celtic fans, as Hearts fans, as everyone shows. It's a big mix. The boys are playing for Rangers and then getting their Celtic kit on and, you know, going to support Celtic. So it's a right mix. So I'm in at Rangers 3-4 times a week just because of him. So I probably just know how that club works better than, you know, some of the other clubs up there.
0: Of course. It must have been an interesting experience in the 80s and 90s in Ireland, wearing your Rangers kit, and people automatically assuming that you're a big Rangers diehard.
1: Well, I went over on trial, and, you know, you get a bag full of stuff to bring home and you wear your own kit to train, and, you know, that type of thing when I was a kid. So, again, some people didn't like that. So I don't know if I just don't care, or I just, you know what I mean, it's I was really well looked after at Rangers, and I say my boy plays in there, nothing more than just, it was the for me it's the best academy and the best opportunity for him. So he's been in there, say, since he was 6 years old. So I'm in there a lot, I know the people in there. And then when I was at Sterling Albion, even earlier in the season, we had an agreement with them to take the young players on loan. So it's just knowing the people. But I say it's a big club that, do you know what I mean, it needs to sort itself out as well higher up. And like Doyle says, so do Celtic, need a manager. And you know, there's a lot of change coming in Scottish football, and hopefully it's for the better.
0: Definitely. You said there you weren't sure if it was something that you didn't care about, the Rangers fan slash player in Ireland thing. I find that fascinating, because most young lads, the thing they care about most is exactly what people think about them. So how come you were different? How come you didn't really care too much what people thought about you?
1: I just wanted to play football. I think I'd been to the Milk Cup, as it was then, and got the opportunity to go on trial to Rangers. I went on trial to Leeds, Tottenham, a number of clubs. But just kind of, I say, just that sort of thing. Do you know what I mean? I got well looked after and got kit and, do you know what I mean, to award. But then, you know, the other thing, like, I played for Hearts. There's boys who wouldn't then play for Hibs. You know what I mean? I was an either a Hearts nor a Hibs fan growing up. So to me, it was, you know, an opportunity to work and join a good club and a big club. So it's that sort of attitude rather than, you know, not really caring what people think. You go out there and, like I would say to some of the kids now, do you know what I mean? You're just, it's then an opinion on someone, isn't it? So it's like, it's, at the end of the day, you just got to back yourself. So if you think it's right for you and it works for you, and you think you can help, then do it.
0: How's your young fella getting on?
1: He's just all right. He's good. He's a centre midfielder. He's clever. He's good on the ball. So we'll just wait and see. He's done really well so far.
0: Brilliant. In terms of your own work in football at the moment, what's next for you? I presume keeping the antennae pricked, just trying to think and trying to keep your eyes out for the next gig in management and in coaching?
1: Yeah, it's just so hard. Just waiting on the merry-go-round to spin again. I felt Sterling Albion, it's a part-time team. It's an opportunity to manage. But yeah, a couple of nights a week with the boys. And even then, ironically, a lot of these boys I got are coming out of Rangers and Celtic out with their B team. They've gone that far up. The next step is the first team, but they just can't quite make that step. But then when they drop down a couple of divisions, they find it hard, you know, rough and tumble men's football, if you like. So, but it's like, I was asked to bring a lot of the young players through, sign younger players, get the wage bill down, or keep it down, if you like. And then I felt I did that, but then we don't win enough games, so that's my fault, sort of thing. So it's difficult. The opportunities are difficult, but I've worked at different levels as a manager, as a coach, as a assistant manager. So we just need to wait and see what happens as a few things spinning at the moment, whether they fall your way or not, you just need to wait and see. So and then I've

0: set up trying to run my own academy as well, to kind of run that on the side. So plenty to keep me busy with.
1: And where's the academy based?
0: It's just outside Edinburgh where I stay. So again, I did it for someone else previously, and I thought I could do this myself. So just running classes for kids from, you know, 8 and 9, 10 year olds up to, you know, 15, 16 year olds, boys and girls, after school clubs, you know, just trying to use some of them. It's just football for fun, some of them it's for confidence, some of them trying to make them better. I've a couple of girls who play for Hearts and Hibs, ironically, again, they come to me for one to one. So lots of different coaching opportunities, trying to make my way.
1: Okay, I dare say the thick skin, where you didn't really care too much what people thought of you as a young fella, helps when you're in coaching and when you're in management at this stage in your life.
0: Oh, definitely. You get plenty of stick. And again, do you know what I mean? If you win games, you're great. And if you don't, do you know, it's all on you. So again, learning to deal with that. Keeping the head down sometimes. Knowing the reasons behind some decisions sometimes. So again, if I give any advice to kids, I'd say back yourself. You know, because at the end of the day, it's just someone's opinion, a coach's opinion, a parent's opinion, or whatever. I think I've been sacked, released, moved on from most clubs I was at some stage. You can give up, or you can just, I'd always back myself. I could get my foot in the door. I'd get myself a contract. So you just keep working away.
2: I'll just come back to the Scottish Premier League for a second. Obviously, like, always on the outside in, hoping Hearts and Omi can kind of trying to bridge that gap and be more competitive up against the big two. Are any of the other clubs in a position to get up there as well? Like, are Hibs or Aberdeen in a position now to, have they got the investment as such, or did they need a Tony Bloom-esque investor to come in to really help them?
0: Listen, everything's in places. You probably know what Hibs, the stadium, the training ground. They did have investment from Bournemouth, I can't remember his first name, Bill Foley. I think there was a bit of disagreement in some structures and strategy, and they kind of withdrew their money. But they've got kind of everything in place, and they've had a decent season. It's just hard to let a better one, if you like. So that kind of counts them against them a little bit. Aberdeen have been kind of up and down for the last couple of seasons. Motherwell have been really good this season, but then it looks like the manager might move on. I'd say Hibs are closest to kind of get up there with them. For as good as a season Motherwell have had, if Hibs had beaten them on the last day, they would have jumped ahead of them into the European places, so they're not a million miles away. But again, I just think Hibs have a lot of things they need in place, and just need to make that next step. So, but again, your Aberdeens, your Dundee United's, obviously Jim's in at Dundee United and been there for a while. Aberdeen's probably been too much change recently. But those clubs should take belief from what Hearts have done, just gone a bit more toe-to-toe, and I think they probably are trying to do that. Dundee United have won this year, Hibs have beaten the Old Firm as well, so it's there's certainly steps going in the right direction.
1: Okay, it's exciting times, and if you get anything quite like this season, next year it's going to be another unbelievable campaign in the Scottish Premiership. You have been listening to Alan Mabry. Alan, thanks a million for making time for us this evening. Appreciate it.
0: No problem, thank you.
2: All the best, Mabes.
1: Cheers.
0: We're
1: into the 84th minute at the Besiktas Stadium. It is Freiburg 0, Aston Villa 3. Villa are going to do it. And it's just been an amazing save from Emi Martinez there to stop it from going to 3-1. We are going to speak to our producer, Michael McCarthy, massive Aston Villa fan, from his couch after the break.
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5: Every GAA season, cameras follow teams on the pitch, but on the sideline is another team. One that's passed on what they learned yesterday to shape those on the pitch today. That's what the game is built on. 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And behind every county are those who lift us all. 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
1: You're welcome back to Wednesday night's Off the Ball. 87 minutes gone in Istanbul. It's Freiburg 0, Aston Villa 3, and therefore I don't think we are tempting fate to say hello this evening, and congratulations this evening to Michael McCarthy. Mick, come on in.
11: Hi, Owens.
1: How are you feeling?
11: I'm feeling good. It's been a satisfying night. This is kind of what people predicted. It's what sometimes, I suppose, you expected given the form of Villa in the big games over the last few weeks, but then until you see it, you don't really believe it, that it's going to be such a kind of a nice night. And those few minutes before halftime just made things all a lot sweeter.
1: What was your favourite goal?
11: The first one, I think, because as much as Buendia's beautiful shot into the corner came after an unbelievable period of pressure for Villa, which was great to see, I think the fact that I've not been the biggest fan sometimes on the show of Seppi's guru, yeah, Austin McPhee, getting involved, and Villa's first corner of the night was, as it was against Liverpool on Friday night, a well-orchestrated set-piece that was executed to perfection and unbelievable. It's only really at half-time when I was kind of watching it again that I realised how beautiful a finish it was from Tielemans. So, and also it set us on the way and so on. So that's it. I just think, you know, Austin McPhee, he's finally, after all these years on, he's earned those flowing locks.
1: Yeah. Talk to us about how you celebrated.
11: I'm not a big kind of it needs to be the last minute for me to do my kind of trademark run up and down the kitchen like Adam Ede against Hungary kind of thing, but I'm just a kind of a quiet, satisfied sort of double fist pump, you know.
1: Okay, well, I mean, that's a pretty nice thing. That's like a very satisfying and sort of deeply meaningful thing to happen to you, right?
11: I suppose, yeah. I don't know, I feel like I'm on national radio now making too big a deal of this, but you know, it is what it is. It's Villa haven't won a trophy since 1996. They haven't been in a European final in my lifetime. And I suppose I've been thinking a lot today about the fact that they were hurtling towards relegation under Steven Gerrard, and Unai Emery came in and qualified them for Europe that year. And now 4 years on, they're about to win the Europa League and qualify for their second Champions League in 4 years. It's kind of mad. It's kind of hard to get your head around. It's kind of hard to get your head around that this is, the majority is still Dean Smith's squad. They weren't able to strengthen in the summer, so they brought back like Emi Buendia, who was on a loan spell, a failed loan spell at Leverkusen, who they kind of couldn't get rid of in the summer. And then he's had basically won them the semi-final and the final and had a brilliant overall season. Like, the whole thing is just a little bit mad, I have to be honest.
1: Yeah, the scoreline last time they won a trophy, Mick,
11: 3-0
1: against Leeds.
11: Against
1: Leeds in 1996. Do you like, granted, you're at a different stage in your life now. It is 30 years of a difference. I hope you're at a different stage in your life now compared to where you were in 1996. But do you feel greater joy? Do you feel like this is the best team you've ever seen? Like, what your relationship with this team compared to the last Villa team that you saw win a trophy? Like, what's that like?
11: I don't know. I suppose it's kind of childlike joy when, like, you know, it's the Irish lads and Dwight York before he abandoned them for Manchester United. You know, like, that's a kind of a childlike love where this team's been a bit of a journey, and it started in the Championship in some ways. I know there's been a lot of turnover, but McGinn and Mings are still there. But so we were talking about it on Off the Wall Breakfast this morning about how the club just kind of got revitalised when Dean Smith took over in the Championship. And it had been dead for 10 years, you know, or for 5-6 years anyway. And ever since then, like, the atmosphere around Villa Park and the feeling around them. And I just got to the stage where I'm watching them every week, which I don't know if I'd ever done. Maybe the year they nearly got relegated, the year before they did get relegated out of desperation, but out of love now, watching them every week. So it's a different thing completely. It's just, I don't know if it's the best team, but it's the most likable team.
1: It's all over. You are Europa League champions, Aston Villa fans. Congratulations. Unai Emery has got a fifth Europa League trophy to his name, which is rather incredible. And as Mick has just been explaining there, a first major trophy for Aston Villa in 30 years, a first European trophy since 1982. And that means a first Super Cup appearance since 1983, Mick. That's the big reason why you should be happy tonight.
11: Wow. Oh, yeah, That could that's a big rematch either way. That's Villa PSG revenge for last year.
1: Correct.
11: Villa Arsenal, the hated rivals of English football at the moment. Congratulations on your day of Jubilee yesterday, by the way. I'm sure it hasn't been in any way undermined by this, as I watched the future king of Britain kind of ruin it for me a little bit.
1: Well, why did he ruin it for you?
11: He doesn't. I love him.
1: Bend the knee.
11: We're seeing a lot of him, aren't we?
1: We are. He hasn't come up on screen just yet. I do kind of feel
11: I saw him. He's in the little corner. Maybe it's only on TNT coverage.
1: I feel like I'm kind of like Damien O'Mara interviewing Kieran McGeaney on Sunday, where he's got to go and enjoy the celebrations, but I've also got to do the interview here. Like, should I let you go to your living room? Like, what's the setup here? Are you? You're not on the couch. You're on some sort of office chair.
11: I've got it on here in front of you. Can you see?
1: Oh, okay, nice.
11: Just on my computer. So that was my backup, but it is on silent, which is very
1: Listen,
11: how have you enjoyed this my day of Jubilee?
2: No, I'm enjoying it. It's nice to see the joy in your face there. But look at all things. I want to take it down a notch or two. Put a bit of worry into your mind now during your celebrations. Yeah, would you be panicking over losing Unai Emery in the near future?
11: Well, Real Madrid have a new manager by all accounts, and that was one of the big fears. It looks like Manchester United are going to settle on. Michael Carrick. So I don't know where he's going to go, really. So the jobs are kind of taken, aren't they, at this stage?
1: Mm.
11: So it is all the fact that they're in the Champions League now, I think, as well, means project isn't over. But it's not going to last forever, Owen. And I think that's when you're a fan of the forever sleeping giants, you kind of know that you should enjoy this while we have it, because it's definitely not going to last forever, you know.
1: Mick, go enjoy it.
11: Can mention Emi Martinez quickly as well. Never lost a major final. Copa America's, World Cups, Europa League now. So once we were there, as long as we had Martinez, it was always going to be a win tonight.
1: And he made a big save there later on to keep it 3-0 to preserve his clean sheet. Mick, we're going to let you unmute your screen there. Go enjoy the celebrations with your teammates. We let you get up those steps. Thanks a million for being with us.
11: Cheers, lads. Thanks a million.
1: Pretty impressive performance there tonight from Aston Villa, just getting the job done, handling the...
2: Yeah, very comfortable, but they did it by being intense. You know, they went down and had a proper go of it. It was a good, decent final to watch. I think we were off earlier on kind of giving out about the FA Cup final there the weekend gone, and sometimes finals can be quite boring, you know, the hype around them can be more exciting than the actual game itself, I'd find. But that was a good entertaining game, and Aston Villa they had a proper go of it, and they did it their way, in the sense of it was a very Unai Emery performance. Now the high press, they're playing out from the back, they're mixing it up every now and again, going straight direct to Watkins. And then some, scored some great goals as well, just to top it off. So, no, very, very impressive. Obviously, they were favourites going into it, but they've done their job and they've done it convincingly well. And yeah, you know, Emery, like, top manager.
1: Yeah, definitely. We are getting thin on the ground when it comes to the final storylines of the season. To wrap up, we'll obviously going to be looking ahead to the Champions League final next week, but the Premier League final day is upon us this Sunday. I guess the biggest storyline here really is Tottenham Hotspur and West Ham United. West Ham at home to Leeds, Spurs at home to Everton. Any chance that Spurs lose and West Ham win?
2: Of course. You just don't know. Like, two cup finals now. You just don't know. The twists and turns that could happen on the day alone could be mental. They could be flip-flopping within the table within 90 minute games. But yeah, I can't throw my hat on either of them.
1: Yeah.
2: I just honestly couldn't tell you.
1: The fact that Tottenham can afford to draw, you'd have to play for them in that case.
2: It's such a basket case as well that it's hard to even suggest that they're capable of doing that.
1: Yeah.
2: Just like they're up there. I was talking to JD on Saturday about this. They're up there, one of the worst teams I've seen at defending crosses. You know, like, I just, and the likes of Beto coming in into the box. Took some good delivery, Everton as well, from wide areas with like the likes of McNeil and stuff.
1: Tell you what, between what Everton did against Manchester City a couple of weeks ago and the potential to relegate Tottenham at the weekend, Everton will become Arsenal fans' second team fairly quickly if they keep up that sort of form.
2: Absolutely.
1: Thanks, many, for popping in this evening. Great stuff. If you miss any of this evening's show, including Richie Hogan or Wednesday Night Rugby with Gerry Thornley, it's all available now on demand for Off The Ball members. 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Off The Ball Breakfast, back tomorrow morning from 7:30. We're back on your radio tomorrow evening from 7 p.m. with a Champions Cup final special. We'll have Brian O'Driscoll, Rob Kearney, Devin Toner and Shane Jennings with us on the night. Tom Dunn is up next. Good night.
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20: Good evening, I'm Jane McNamara. The Minister for Foreign Affairs has strongly criticised the actions of Israel's National Security Minister after he taunted Gaza flotilla detainees. 14 Irish people are among those being held by the Israelis at the port of Ashdod after their boats were intercepted by the IDF. Ben Gvir posted a video which showed people bound and kneeling while he waved an Israeli flag as he walked among them. Prime Minister Benjamin Netanyahu claims his actions were not in line with his country's values and norms. Minister Helen McEntee has rejected that.
21: This is a Prime Minister that has supported and approved the introduction of the death penalty, public prosecutions and executions. So saying that this action is not in line with this action is symptomatic of this government in Israel.
20: Opposition parties are blaming the government's rental reforms for increases in rent prices. A Daft.ie report published this morning showed market rents are now 40% above pre-COVID levels and 81% higher than 10 years ago. It also revealed the national average price of rent rose by 4.4% in the first quarter of 2026, the largest quarterly increase since records began in 2009. Sinn Féin leader Mary Lou MacDonald says it's causing stress and hardship.
23: Young people forced to choose between paying crippling rent, moving back in with their families, or emigrating. Stress, worry, and panic. That is what you have done to an entire generation.
20: While Taoiseach Micheál Martin accused Mary Lou MacDonald of having no solutions to the crisis.
24: All I see from the opposition, Sinn Féin in particular, is empty rhetoric, no solutions. Usual kind of sloganeering that won't build houses.
20: Workers at Meta have been finding out today if their job is at risk. Up to 350 people at the company's Irish operations could lose their job as a result of global restructuring. There are concerns over the threat to jobs in the broader tech sector as a result of the increasing development of AI. Labour's enterprise spokesperson George Lawler says the government needs to have a strategy.
25: Certainly the scale of the job losses here would seem to be higher than what has been proposed globally. So it's something that the government must really get their finger on the pulse on.
20: That's it for now. More in an hour.
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27: Good evening, I'm Eve Conway. Aston Villa are Europa League champions, ending a 30-year wait for silverware. Villa defeated German side Freiburg by 3-0 in Istanbul. This is head coach Unai Emery's 5th Europa League trophy. Southampton have lost their appeal against their expulsion from the Championship playoff finals. The Saints were sanctioned and deducted 4 points for next season after admitting to filming opposition training sessions without permission. This decision by the league arbitration panel is final and cannot be appealed. Middlesbrough will face Hull City at Wembley on Saturday. Galway are Leinster under 20 hurling champions. They defeated Kilkenny by a score of 220 to 211. Galway will now face Clare in the All Ireland final on May 31st. Charlene Maudsley has posted a new personal best in the 400 metres. Her time of 50.52 seconds ensured her victory at the Continental Tour bronze event in Italy this evening. The Tipperary sprinter's previous best of 50.71 seconds had been set at the Olympic Games in Paris in 2024. Rowan Baker from the Isle of Man has won the opening stage of the Ross Talchin today. Ewan Mackey of Cycling Connacht came second, while Ireland's Dugan and O'Loughlin finished 7th and 8th. Stage 2 tomorrow will include a 182.9-kilometre race from Rathmore in County Kerry to Banshear in County Cork. Beth Coulter has been named to the Great Britain and Ireland team for next month's Curtis Cup in Los Angeles. Coulter was part of the 2024 winning team during the last tournament in England 2 years ago. She is the only Irish player named to this year's team, though Elm Park golfer Emma Fleming is second reserve. and the world's top tennis players will limit their media activity at the French Open in a protest over prize money at the Grand Slam. Players will walk out after 15 minutes of Friday's pre-tournament media day. To hear live commentary of the League of Ireland every Friday, download the Go Loud app now.
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5: Rain and drizzle spreading across the country tonight. Lowest temperatures of 11 to 13 degrees. Now you're up to date on News Talk.
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6: Very good evening to you. Hope you're well. Tom Dunn with you until midnight. So tonight, what have I got for you? The brand new single from Damon Dempsey, Arab Strap, Kate Tempest, Seema, Fontaines, Florence Road, Rolling Stones, very interesting, Beck, Lana Del Rey. We've so many great names. Didn't like this at first. Now I'm starting to think it's brilliant. The name, on the other hand, the Mickey Dam. It's hard to know where to go with that, isn't it?

That is Damon Dempsey. So he's working on a new album, which is going to be all trad-based. So he's gone down the road. And I think as part of that, I'm not sure now. I just the way it seems to me is that he's kind of finding a few songs that are off the beaten path and that are old trad songs that people don't know. Very good. The Mickey Dam. I'll just leave it at that. So here's a great band from Scotland. What do they bring to the table? They're curmudgeonly, they're bad humour, they never have anything good to say, they whine all the time, they give out, and they are brilliant. They're Arab Strap.

like, that's just wonderful. I'd say they go off and make records, and when they finish making them, they feel fantastic. They feel like they've been in a therapy session where they've called everyone out and told everyone exactly what they feel about them. And now they feel much, although that's quite a love song, really, isn't it? It's you. Where would I be? We're not for you. Very good, right? Through an act of extreme good fortune, tomorrow night I'm actually going to find myself for the first time ever at the Ivor Novello Awards in London. I've been reading about them and I'm getting very interested. Kay Tempest is up for two different awards. In fact, Kay Tempest is up against himself in one category.

Kay Tempest and More Pressure. I'm just reconnecting with the music of Kay Tempest at the moment and absolutely raving about it. I have to get my hands on the book. I had a look at the book. Why did I not buy the book when I had the chance? It looks like it's a great read. So the age-old conundrum now, there is a guest tomorrow night at the Ivor Novello Awards, and if I did find myself in conversation with Kay Tempest, would I whip out the old Zoom recorder and get an interview and have it for the show? No, Tom. That would not be professional. Unprofessional if you did the same with CMAT, Tom. Don't do it, Tom.

also nominated in the Ivor Novello Awards tomorrow night. More on that Monday night on the show. I'll tell you about the lowdown, who was there and how it all went off. Haven't played this in a bit. This is Fontaine's DC.

This is, let's say, a brand new band. One day they must be nearly a year old now. Florence Road are their name. They are from Bray, and all girl band, and they are blowing up at the moment. Sold out show in the Olympia just around the corner, and huge interest in the States. Record deals all going

0: break. 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
2: 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What do we have to do? 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
1: 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Weekdays at midday on News Talk. 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
0: Now, when I say the brand new single from Beck, what I really mean is about 2 week old single from Beck. I played it last week for you, but I've been playing it a lot at home and it's really reminding me of something. Have a listen and see if it reminds you of the same thing, which, being a professional, I have lined up for you when this comes to an end.

That is Beck and Ride Lonesome, the new single from him. So did that remind you of anything? And if it did it remind you of this? The Rolling Stones, Wild Horses, who are going to do a version of Amy Winehouse's You Know I'm No Good on the new album. Can't wait.

Rolling Stones, Wild Horses, and as I said there before the beginning of that song, on the new album they'll be doing a version of Amy Winehouse's You Know I'm No Good. I think that's brilliant. I think a thing that's coming across to me with their new album is that they're having an awful lot of fun with it, which is always a very good thing to do, isn't it? This is Lana Del Rey, First Light.

0: sounds James Bond-esque, it's because it is, but it's from, would you believe, a James Bond, I think it's a video game. I think that's actually what it's going to be, because, you know, they've sold, the Broccoli family have sold the crown jewels, and I think it was Amazon bought them, so you can look forward to loads more James Bond films, James Bond spin-offs, TV series, maybe some of the Q might get their own, you know, lesser characters. That's the way it's going to be. That is the way it works, my friend. Music from Paul McCartney after this.
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0: You're very welcome back. I've been in touch with my other members of the Paul McCartney Appreciation Group, of which I am one of three people who adore Paul and the Beatles, and we've done lots of very fun stuff together. We watched the entire Peter Jackson films, Get Back, in my house, beginning at 8:30 one morning, stopping only for coffee and buns during the day, and finishing around 6:30 that evening. We visited, went to Liverpool, visited the houses, Paul's house and John's house, went to London and went down to the various places the Beatles have been, went to recreated scenes in various restaurants that they'd been in and stuff like that, and went to Brian's house and went to where Paul used to live with Jane Asher. And we're now talking for summer to give ourselves something to look forward to and a bit of crack of going to Hamburg and trying to recreate the various places in Hamburg where the Beatles used to hang out for the time they were there. They did more gigs in Hamburg in 1962 than they did in Liverpool. This is the brand new day. The days we left behind. You may have left them behind, Paul. We haven't left them behind.

0: days we left behind of Aramim. So I think the release date is next week. I think it's the 29th. That's 9 days away. This is the 20th. So it may not be next week. But I'll tell you what, I'll write about it next week, get you in the mood. And then I find with these things, they work on very a hair trigger. And they kind of say midnight Thursday is when you can play tracks. And that is not a lot of use to a show that ends on midnight on Thursday. So I'll try and twist arms, but I find those arms are hard to twist. So it may be the week after that we find a settle down and listen to a really beautiful album, which without question bookends his career. Bookends has just put it in my mind that Paul Simon is on tonight in the RDS, and I'm writing about him tomorrow in the Irish Examiner, and I'm really concentrating on the Bookends album. It's one of the finest albums of all time, and I'm only really realising today in writing about it that it's really, you have to put it in the same ballpark as Pet Sounds, Sgt. Pepper, and then Bookends. They went into the studio and they used it for, you know, as a recording instrument in its own right. So more from him a little bit later on, but in the meantime, let's see how Paul Weller gets on with Billie Eilish.
1: It's a Billie Eilish tune and it's called What Was I Meant.

0: is from Paul Weller Live at the BBC Volume 2, which seems to have had a bit of a disrupted release. It's not on various streaming platforms. It's hard to get your hands on it. And I did read that there was a problem with the vinyl, so I think the vinyl was brought back, so maybe that has just kind of caused issues for them. So loads more to come. I will have definitely some Paul Simon stuff, and I read also it's the anniversary of the release of the very first Warren Zevon album, whose songs are still absolutely amazing today. So stay with us.
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6: Good evening, I'm Jane McNamara. A sports coach found guilty of rape and sexual assault has been told he broke the soul of a child and is deeply manipulative by his victims. The man from County Kerry, who cannot be named to protect the identity of the victims, appeared at the Central Criminal Court in Cork today after being found guilty earlier this month. Jamie O'Hara has this report, which some listeners may find distressing.
7: Victim impact statements were read out by the investigating Garda, in which the first girl said the man had used threats to ensure her silence and had turned her into a shell of her former self and drowning in nightmares. The second girl said the man had used her passion, ambition and trust to gain control over her and described his lack of remorse as deeply painful. Both girls described the events of the trial as traumatic, while the court heard the man does not accept the jury's verdict. Miss Justice Siobhan Langford said she will consider the victim impact statements, remanded the man in continuing custody and adjourned sentencing until next month.
6: Two 16-year-old boys have appeared in court charged in connection with an alleged assault in Dublin on Sunday. Dublin District Court this evening heard Alexandra Coughlin died as a result of his injuries following the incident on Mill Road in Blanchardstown. The court heard one of the boys identified himself throughout the course of the investigation from CCTV footage and admitted to punching and kicking the injured party. Garda Sergeant Emma Ryan said video footage was put to the second boy during questioning, but no identifications or admissions were made. Applications for bail were refused in both cases, and the boys have been remanded in custody to appear in court again next week. Opposition parties are blaming the government's rental reforms for increases in rent prices. A Daft.ie report published this morning revealed the national average price of rent rose by 4.4% in the first quarter of this year, the largest quarterly increase since records began in 2002. Sinn Féin leader Mary Lou MacDonald says it's causing stress and hardship.
8: Young people forced to choose between paying crippling rent, moving back in with their families, or emigrating. Stress, worry and panic.
6: Samaritans answered more than 2,500 calls from prisoners each month last year. That's according to its 2025 report, which revealed more than 1,300 hours of support was given to inmates. That's your news for now.
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10: Good evening, I'm Eve Conway. Aston Villa are Europa League champions, ending a 30-year wait for silverware. Villa defeated German side Freiburg by 3-0 in Istanbul. This is head coach Unai Emery's 5th Europa League trophy. Southampton have lost their appeal against their expulsion from the Championship playoff finals. The Saints were sanctioned and deducted 4 points for next season after admitting to filming opposition training sessions without permission. This decision by the league arbitration panel is final and cannot be appealed. Middlesbrough will face Hull City at Wembley on Saturday. Galway are Leinster under 20 hurling champions. They defeated Kilkenny by a score of 220 to 211. Galway will now face Clare in the All Ireland final on May 31st. Charlene Maudsley has posted a new personal best in the 400 metres. Her time of 50.52 seconds ensured her victory at the Continental Tour bronze event in Italy this evening. The Tipperary sprinter's previous best of 50.71 seconds had been set at the Olympic Games in Paris in 2024. Rowan Baker from the Isle of Man has won the opening stage of the Ross Talchin today. Ewan Mackey of Cycling Connacht came second, while Ireland's Dugan and O'Loughlin finished 7th and 8th. Stage 2 tomorrow will involve a 182.9 kilometre race from Rathmore in County Kerry to Banchir in County Cork. Beth Coulter has been named to the Great Britain and Ireland team for next month's Curtis Cup in Los Angeles. Coulter was part of the 2024 winning team during the last tournament in England 2 years ago. She is the only Irish player named to this year's team, though Elm Park golfer Emma Fleming is second reserve. And the world's top tennis players will limit their media activity at the French Open in a protest over prize money at the Grand Slam. Players will walk out after 15 minutes of Friday's pre-tournament media day. To hear live commentary of the League of Ireland every Friday, download the Go Loud app now.
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13: Rain and drizzle spreading across the country tonight. Lowest temperatures of 11 to 13 degrees. 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
0: You're very welcome back. Tom Dunn with you. And music coming this hour from Dylan John Thomas, new artist for Geese, Catherine Pretty, Lazarus Soul, Big Thief, Stars of Heaven on the show tonight. And I see today in 1998 was the funeral of Frank Sinatra held at the Church of the Good Shepherd in Beverly Hills. Mourners in attendance included Tony Bennett, Faye Dunaway, Tony Curtis, Liza Minnelli, Kirk Douglas, Angie Dickinson, Sophie Loren, Bob Newhart, Mia Farrow, and Jack Nicholson. My word.

Frank Sinatra and Something Stupid with his daughter, Nancy Sinatra. I have to say, in terms of voice quality, I don't think anyone has ever touched him to this day. This was an unreleased track before it made its way to one of the Capitol compilations.

That is Frank Sinatra, and that was on a Capitol compilation of tracks that were never before released. They didn't think it was commercial. Isn't that incredible? It didn't get a release at the time. Don't think we've ever done a show on bands that go together or acts that go together. That would be good, wouldn't it? Because I think two things that go really well together in this world are Frank Sinatra and Radiohead. Meant to be together.

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Dan Wilson's birthday today. Interviewed him many, many moons ago. Thought at the time his band, Semisonic, were going to be one of those bands who would kind of just be kind of big-ish, but not terribly big. Maybe he thought the same thing because he went off and he started writing songs for other people. And since then, he's won several Oscars.

That is Semisonic Dan Smith's birthday from that band. Is his name? Is it? We'll check. Right then, it is also the birthday of Nick Haywood from Haircut 100. I see him interviewed in a few of the magazines, talking about his favourite songs. What was the first record you ever bought and where did you buy it? Gypsies, Tramps and Thieves by Cher from Shortlands in between Bromley and Beckingham in 1971. I like the words and it felt dramatic. It certainly did. I was 10. I thought I also bought The Laughing Gnome as well from David Bowie. David Bowie was like a lighthouse in our area. Not as exciting as Gypsies, Tramps and Thieves.

0: dramatic song.
1: Every single thing about it. It's a great story too, isn't it? That is Cher and Gypsies, Tramps and Thieves from her. Dan Wilson is the namer of the songwriter from Semisonic. He's earned Grammy nominations for Closing Time, and he's won Grammys for Song of the Year and Album of the Year, and he's also one of the producers of Adele's 21. I'm sure he's won Oscars as well. I'm sure I will. Dylan John Thomas after this.
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8: 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And that's dating, isn't it? 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And you can't ask for more than that, can you? 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
1: This is a guy that people are very excited about at the moment. His name is Dylan John Thomas, and his single is called Got You On My Mind.

John Thomas. A name I thought you'd expect him to be Welsh, but he is actually Scottish, and he's described here as Scotland's premier songwriting talent, making a triumphant return with a new single. This is Olivia Rodrigo, her version of a Stephen Merritt song, Stephen Merritt from Magnetic Fields, and this is called The Book of Love. The more I listen to this track, the more I think it's one of the greatest tracks of the last 20 years. As I always say, the Magnetic Fields, I kept two copies of that album. I thought it was so good. 69 love songs. It's also one that more and more and more people, I think, are going to sing. It's a great song for singers.

great, isn't it? Now, I have to say, the Peter Gabriel version is remarkable, but that's from the Help 2 album, which is out at the moment, and I think is fairly brilliant as well. So, wanted to play it. She was very briefly romantically connected, possibly only in the minds of various publications in America, but still with the singer in this band. They would have made a very dramatic couple.

Geese and Au Pays Du from them. This is Catherine Priddy and this is Madeline. That a fictional character, for those of you trying to find, think it's autobiographical or about somebody in the business.

0: Catherine Pretty. Isn't that absolutely gorgeous? Madeline from her. So I've loads more to come. Stars of Heaven and Lazarus Soul. And I think I might get that elbow track in again if I play my cards right and we move fast.
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0: Time for a band we haven't played in a little while. John Peel's favourite Irish band at one point.

minute to get to talk to them. Met Briony from the band at a party I was at, a friend's birthday party. He had loads of bands playing at it. It was a brilliant night. And I had very funny moments with them, asking where the dressing room was. And I can't tell you his response to that. Highly entertaining, though. But I didn't get a chance to ask, is there new stuff coming? This is Big Thief.

That is Big Thief and Words From Them. This is Elvis Presley from the Baz Luhrmann film, Epic, the Epic live one, the Jameson Shaw remix of In The Ghetto.

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People, don't you understand?

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So help your brother along the way, no matter where he starts. 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

0: help your brother along the way, no matter where he starts. 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
1: Elvis Presley and In the Ghetto. I don't mean to frighten you now, but I think from reading between the lines what the various, let's just call them players in the market, are up to with their back catalogues, I think we're not far away from an era in which you'll be able to go onto various websites and you'll get total access to the recordings of all the record companies, and you'll be able to do your own remixes of songs, classic songs. You'll be able to take out instrumentation, play your own guitar, play different vocals, get you to sing the songs with John Lennon maybe doing your backing vocals. I think that day is just around the corner. There's a thought for you. Right, I'm going to leave you with Elbow and Golden Slumbers. And I'm going to be recording tomorrow night, Chuck, so I'm going to be I've been invited over to the Arvo Novello Awards, which I've obviously never been to, one of the biggest awards in the world. And I will report back to you on Monday. So I'll be sitting quietly at my table and taking it all in. It's an early start, 5 p.m. It's not. You would have thought it was later, wouldn't you? 5 p.m. start, finish by 8. I'd be in bed by 9. Who knows? So full report coming your way Monday. Have a great weekend.

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4: Good evening, I'm Jane McNamara. The Minister for Foreign Affairs has strongly criticised the actions of Israel's National Security Minister after he taunted Gaza flotilla detainees. 14 Irish people are among those being held by the Israelis at the port of Ashdod after their boats were intercepted by the IDF. Ben-Gvir posted a video which showed people bound and kneeling while he waved an Israeli flag as he walked among them. Prime Minister Benjamin Netanyahu claims his actions are not in line with his country's values and norms. Minister Helen McEntee rejected that idea.
5: This is just another step that they are taking that highlights that they as a country, that they as a government, do not respect international law, they do not respect international human rights, basic dignity.
4: Two 16-year-old boys have appeared in court, charged in connection with an alleged assault in Dublin on Sunday. Dublin District Court this evening heard Alexander Coughlin died as a result of his injuries following the incident on Mill Road in Blanchardstown. The court heard one of the boys identified himself throughout the course of the investigation from CCTV footage and admitted to punching and kicking the injured party. Garda Sergeant Emma Ryan said video footage was put to the second boy during questioning, but no identifications or admissions were made. Applications for bail were refused in both cases, and the boys have been remanded in custody to appear in court again next week. Workers at Meta have been finding out today if their job is at risk. Up to 350 people at the company's Irish operations could lose their job as a result of global restructuring. There are concerns over the threat to jobs in the broader tech sector as a result of the increasing development of AI. Samaritans answered more than 2,500 calls from prisoners each month last year. That's according to its 2025 report, which revealed more than 1,300 hours of support was given to inmates. It also showed over 3,200 listener contacts were made throughout last year. Samaritans Executive Director Sarah O'Toole explains what a listener is.
6: Volunteers from Samaritans go into prisons and train prisoners themselves to be listeners, and they are then able to provide that peer-to-peer support to fellow prisoners who are really struggling to cope.
4: That's your news for now.
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8: Good evening, I'm Eve Conway. Aston Villa are Europa League champions, ending a 30-year wait for silverware. Villa defeated German side Freiburg by 3-0 in Istanbul. This is head coach Unai Emery's 5th Europa League trophy. Southampton have lost their appeal against their expulsion from the Championship playoff finals. The Saints were sanctioned and deducted 4 points for next season after admitting to filming opposition training sessions without permission. This decision by the league arbitration panel is final and cannot be appealed. Middlesbrough will face Hull City at Wembley on Saturday. Galway are Leinster under 20 hurling champions. They defeated Kilkenny by a score of 220 to 211. Galway will now face Clare in the All Ireland final on May 31st. Charlene Maudsley has posted a new personal best in the 400 metres. Her time of 50.52 seconds ensured her victory at the Continental Tour bronze event in Italy this evening. The Tipperary sprinter's previous best of 50.71 seconds had been set at the Olympic Games in Paris in 2024. Rowan Baker from the Isle of Man has won the opening stage of the Ross Talchin today. Ewan Mackey of Cycling Connacht came second, while Ireland's Dugan and O'Loughlin finished 7th and 8th. Stage 2 tomorrow will involve a 182.9km race from Rathmore in County Kerry to Banshear in County Cork. Beth Coulter has been named to the Great Britain and Ireland team for next month's Curtis Cup in Los Angeles. Coulter was part of the 2024 winning team during the last tournament in England 2 years ago. She is the only Irish player named to this year's team, though Elm Park golfer Emma Fleming is second reserve. And the world's top tennis players will limit their media activity at the French Open in a protest over prize money at the Grand Slam. Players will walk out after 15 minutes of Friday's pre-tournament media day. To hear live commentary of the League of Ireland every Friday, download the Go Loud app now.
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4: Rain and drizzle spreading across the country tonight. Tomorrow morning will be mostly cloudy with patchy rain, drizzle and mist. Lowest overnight temperatures of 11 to 13 degrees. Now you're up to date on News Talk.
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7: With Aviva Car Insurance. Son back from Australia? 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
9: We begin with this new information from the DAF.ie report, which tells us that rents saw the largest quarterly increase on record, surging by 4.4%. between December and March, as the government's new rent control system came into effect. Now, Sinn Féin is calling for emergency bans on both rent increases and no-fault evictions, and a motion will be voted on tonight in the Dáil. So are these new rent controls just doing more harm than good? Well, I'm joined by Rory Hearn, who's Social Democrats housing spokesperson and TD for Dublin North West, and Niall Collins, Fianna Fáil TD and Minister of State at the Department of Justice, Home Affairs and Migration. Rory, there was a heated debate on this in the Dáil. You said that the current government is the cruelest and most callous since the foundation of the state. Why?
10: Well, Claire, I said that before we even knew about these rents, and I said it because we have reached the highest level of evictions in this country since the famine. We've 7,000 households were evicted from the private rental sector in the first quarter of this year. We've record rents, record homelessness. In my own constituency, from Ballymun to Artane, people are they're at the end of their tether in terms of you've got multiple households living in houses, overcrowding. We're knocking on doors in the last while for the by-elections, literally people in tears breaking down, saying their children were leaving because they just saw no future in this country. People in tears breaking down. I had one woman yesterday breaking down, crying because she's got cancer. She's in her 60s. She's being evicted. And she said, how can I go into emergency accommodation with a colostomy bag? And these are the human reality of what is happening out there. And this was, as I said last night, I was just so frustrated. Fianna Fáil and Fine Gael have refused to listen to the opposition, to the people, about what is going on in terms of this housing disaster. And when we look at it, the rent measures that have shown now today, the DAFT report has shown very, very clearly, they have made a disaster into a catastrophe. And the author of the report, Fiona Lyons, makes it very clear that these new rental measures have led to these rent rises, the highest increase in rents in 25 years. Rents now, and just to give your listeners some context, rents in Dublin now, 2,600 a month is the average rent for a two-bedroom apartment.
9: It's an extraordinary figure. I want to bring in Niall Collins at this point, because the accusations are strong, Niall, that your government has turned this housing crisis from a disaster into a catastrophe. What do you say?
11: I suppose, give it context. We've had a major shift in public policy in relation to the whole rental sector. And that was on foot of a number of recommendations from the Housing Commission report, which we put into legislation. And primarily what we've done is we've strengthened rent renters' rights, really enhanced them. When I speak to people who are involved in letting property, when I speak to people who are involved in renting property, as I do every week in my weekly clinics, I understand the human impact. I want to acknowledge that it is very traumatic when people receive a notification, a termination notice to quit from the property that they're renting. But equally, government has to deal with both sides of the issue and with both sides of the problem. And all of the criticism I received over the last 6 months when people came to meet me in relation to the changes which came in last March was from the landlord sector, in fact. So we have strengthened tenants' rights, and rightly so. But the point is,
9: but you can't, but Niall, you can't deny that the rents have increased. Like, you have DAF.ie confirming that today. You can't deny that evictions have increased over the last year and that they are at the highest level since the famine, right? That they're the facts on this.
11: So what does that tell you
9: about the rules that you put in place, the rule change?
11: The data also shows, yes, we had in excess of 7,000 notifications of termination. Equally, there was 16,500 new tenancies registered in quarter one of this year. Equally, the data shows that the number of landlords has grown within the marketplace, and equally, the data shows that the number of tenancies has grown.
9: So but they're paying a fortune. New tenants are paying a fortune.
11: What we have to try and do, and Rory has the luxury of being able to speak to one side of this debate, but we have to speak and act on both sides of the debate. We have to try and grow supply. And what our policy is grounded in trying to do is to create a clear and a certain environment for investors to come into Ireland to provide the private equity and the private finance to build housing. Because the Department of Finance will tell us quite clearly, we need to build 60,000 houses per year. We are putting in 9 billion euros per year of state funding, which is significant funding. And in order to build the 60,000 houses, we need 20 billion euros in funding. And that 11 billion has to come from the private sector. And Rory never speaks, the Social Democrats will never tell you, where is the private investment going to come build houses? Because the private sector has a role to play here.
9: All right. I think a lot of people would say that you do have to balance both sides of it when you're in government. And Rory, that is not something that you have to consider when you're speaking about this issue. So how would you keep the rents down and attract the investment that is needed?
10: Well, I suppose our approach is quite different in that, again, and I want to make it very clear, the Social Democrats are not against private investment in housing. And this kind of is thrown at us in the Dáil by the Taoiseach and others all the time. That's absolutely untrue. We actually set out a very clear proposal to harness and use the 160 billion that's private money in people's bank accounts, in deposits, through a scheme that would be able to leverage it and invest it in housing. It's called, in France, they have a scheme, a very, very solid savings scheme that's been in place for 100 years that essentially leverages money in bank accounts and then puts it into delivery of affordable housing. We have put forward that as a very clear proposal. And also, the type of private investment matters. We have been very critical that this government has chased this really expensive build-to-rent institutional investor type private investment, which is charging these huge rents. And that is not a sustainable model of delivery of housing. Back to, I want to finish the point I was making, Claire, about the rents. If the average rent, right, of Dublin, 2,600, that equates to 31,200 a year. That is a, when we talked earlier, or sorry, it was spoken earlier in terms of, you know, rents and how hard it is, you're talking about taking up to 80-90% of a nurse's salary. That's their entire take-home pay to try and cover that rent. These rents are not sustainable. And there was a change the government made, which was to remove the inter-tenancy rent cap. And not to get overcomplicated about this, but it's essentially when the tenant leaves, that in it before, there was a 2% rent cap in place. One of the key measures that the government made in their rental laws was removing that. And Ronan Lyon sets that out, that that is behind this rent increase. We argued, why did the government have to do that? Why did it have to? Rents are so high already that investors are investing, people are building. That's very clear. But what this government did was essentially, in response to the lobbying by the institutional investors, said, we're going to allow it go even higher because they're telling us they want even higher rents. And this is not a sustainable type of housing. 3,400 is what the rent has been charged in apartments in Poolbeg. It feels to me like we're back in the Celtic Tiger period. These are unsustainable rents, unsustainable house prices. The alternative is, Claire, the state builds affordable housing and it uses other mechanisms to leverage private finance and Noel, that will deliver affordable rental.
9: And Noel, you will probably say that the supply is coming on, right? But in the meantime, we have this situation where people are being asked to pay, as Rory has outlined there, a massive percentage of their monthly income on their rent. Do you accept that these rules have made the situation worse?
11: Well, what's not sustainable is uncertainty in the whole rental sector. And when you have uncertainty, nobody is going to invest and people will exit the sector, landlords will exit the sector. And when you have landlords exiting the sector, you have less, obviously you have less supply and that drives obviously the rent numbers
9: but
11: up.
9: The question is simple. Do you accept now that these rule changes have made things worse for tenants?
11: Well, what I accept is that we've had a major fundamental change in policy. We've had to do it because the model was broken. Rents were spiraling out of control prior to this in any event.
9: Landlords they're worse now. They're higher now.
11: Well, what we're seeing now is that the supply is being ramped up. The pipeline is delivering. We had in excess of 36,000 new housing units delivered last year. That was an increase of 20% on the previous year. We have seen the commencement notices for quarter one of 2026 were up 184%. So that is very, very positive. And that's how we fix this. We fix it by ensuring that...
9: That doesn't fix it for the people who are texting us. People who... Well, like this person's being evicted at the end of August, this listener, and can't go on the housing list and just doesn't know what to do and where to go. Like that doesn't help that person saying to them that the pipeline now is working.
11: Well, it's important that, as I said previously, that we create the environment where the private sector will step in, will build more apartments, will build more private housing and enhance the supply that's available. And equally, the state is playing its part in terms of social, affordable, cost rental, all the different mix of housing policy options that are available to people who need interventions. And that's also allied with a mix of other supports that are available there in relation to home dereliction and home vacancy grants to allow people to regenerate older properties. So it's not about having one fix, but certainly getting the supply up there. And as I said to you at the outset, we don't in government have the luxury of being able to speak to one side of the debate. And Rory, he just won't tell you where he's going to get the extra 11 billion euros that we need to close the gap.
9: Well, he did talk about that, about leveraging money in bank accounts.
11: Well, he's saying he's in favour of it, but he's not saying how he's doing it. But you see, you have to give certainty for people to invest.
9: No, he did.
11: Whether they're institutional. Can I just finish this point, please?
9: But he did say, in fairness to him, he did say where he would get the money from, and he spoke about leveraging money in bank accounts, and there's a lot of money there to be used.
11: Well, can I just address that point? Saying that you would get it from people's bank accounts, he hasn't demonstrated or confirmed how he would give people, how his policy would give those people who are obviously using their private, he's trying to leverage their private funding, how he would give them certainty in the marketplace. And if you don't have certainty, people won't put their money, they won't make their money available for investment. So what government has been trying to do, and I think, yes, it's a difficult journey, but it's a fundamental shift in our public policy. We've tried to create that certainty where we can harness all of what's available in terms of private finance to get it into the marketplace to help build and allow the private sector play its part in creating the proper number of housing and residential units.
9: Here's a really interesting message from a landlord, John, single property landlord, been renting a 4-bed in Galway for €1,200 a month, which is low. four workers in the house. This was very favourable conditions. But when the government said they were going to lock me in for 6 years, I had to act. I was happy enough with the rate I had set, but I could see that all around me they were way higher and there was no way I was going to get left behind. It's totally a case of a government putting in a system that forced the landlord's hands and even caused fear. I feel sorry for renters. That's from a landlord, Niall, who felt forced to put the rent up.
11: Well, as I said to you at the top of this interview, the most criticism that I received as a public representative sitting on the government side of the house was from landlords. And equally, I want to point out that the changes that we have made have absolutely strengthened the rights of tenants. That's undisputed. Their security of tenure is now hugely enhanced, and I think rightly so.
10: This is delusional. You're talking about security of tenure being enhanced.
11: This is reality.
10: No, the reality, Niall, is 7,000 households given notices to quit. You have done nothing.
11: And 60% of those, Rory, the landlord was selling the property.
10: This is complete spin, and this is why it's so frustrating. About your government. You spin this mistruth that you've given this greatest security of tenure ever. All existing tenants, 250,000 of them, got no new security of tenure. They are as exposed today as they were before your measures to no-fault evictions. And that is why we're seeing a continued rise in evictions. Do you accept that for existing tenancies, you have given no new security of tenure? Do you accept that?
11: That's absolutely the case. I'm not trying to misrepresent
10: exactly.
11: You're wrong in terms of the highest level of security of tenure.
10: Because that's where the evictions are coming from. And so yes, that is why we're asking put in place the no-fault eviction to cover existing tenancies also. Why won't you do that?
11: 60% of the termination notices that were received in quarter one of this year relate to landlords who are selling the properties. That's also clear in the data, and you're not prepared to acknowledge that. And also, as I said earlier,
10: you put in place a no-fault eviction ban. Landlords can sell their property, and the tenant stays in place.
11: The number of landlords now entering the marketplace has increased. So, look, there is going to be a period of change, and I think we all have to accept that. Look, Rory, as I said to you, you can speak to
10: one
11: side of
10: those people who have been evicted into emigrating or into emergency accommodation. They just have to accept it. This is the callousness. I made that statement last night, and this is the cruelest callous government since the foundation of the state. And it's shocking that Fianna Fáil, the party who claimed to stand up for the ordinary person, is standing over the highest number of evictions since the famine. I really think you are so disconnected from the reality of what is happening to people on the ground.
9: Absolutely.
10: How do you stand over that?
9: That stings, Niall. That has to sting.
11: Well, the reality is that we have to deal, as I said, with the issue from both perspectives, and we have to try and arrive at an accommodation which serves the public interest. And the public interest is that we have to have a clear environment where we can attract in private equity investment into the marketplace to help with our housing supply. We've also, as I said to you, set out clear changes in relation to the guidelines and the rights which tenants can enjoy in relation to their tenancies. Nobody said that this was going to be easy. As I said, Rory Ahern speaks to one side of the issue, and we have to speak to both sides of it.
9: I'm looking at rents in Limerick, in your own constituency. They're extraordinary. 2,800, 2,500. These are for two beds.
11: And this is one of the issues. This is one of the issues that I'm dealing with the Limerick City and County Council local authority, because we had one of the lowest housing completions last year, which I'm hugely concerned about as a public representative representing Limerick. And we're going through a process where I want to see a far greater amount of land made available for development. There's been a process, as you know, before Christmas, where there was an invitation for submissions to change zoning and for people to make applications to the local authority to zone land. And I want to see a far greater amount of land being made available. And that's certainly a conversation that I'm having with the local authority in Limerick. It's about supply.
9: Yeah, but a lot of what's available here, I'm just looking on daft.ie.
11: A lot of what's... out of thin air, and it just
9: a lot of what's available for rent. They're kind of fancy apartments, Niall. You know, for heading up towards $3,000 a month. That's what you're looking at in Limerick City, anyway.
11: Well, I've just acknowledged that, and Limerick City needs to get up the supply. We need to get ourselves into a position where there is more supply of residential housing being made available for people to purchase. Also, it's not always just about the rental sector. It's about people and couples being able to purchase their starter homes. This is all about supply, and government is continually minded day to day, working day to day to ensure that everything we can do will help promote supply to try and remove the barriers that are out there in relation to supply. And as I said, the whole change in our public policy in relation to the rental sector, yes, it's a big change, and there is churn within the market in terms of people getting out of the marketplace, landlords getting out of the marketplace, but equally landlords are getting into the marketplace. All and right. I think that's a positive underlying trend.
9: Listen, we will leave it there. Thank you both. Niall Collins from Fianna Fáil, Rory Hearn from the Social Democrats. You're going to hear more about this throughout the day.
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9: Now, a Kerry retailer selling Irish-themed clothing has been fined for attaching Made in Ireland labels to jumpers that were actually made in Pakistan. The judge found yesterday that it was a deliberate attempt by Quills Mullen Market to deceive buyers. Well, to find out more about this now, I'm joined on the line by chairperson of the Competition and Consumer Protection Commission, Brian McHugh. Brian, you're very welcome to the programme. Good morning to you.
12: Good morning.
9: Now, it is your organisation, and people mightn't be aware of this, but it would be good to have it explained to us. It's your organisation who leads the prosecution on this case, a case like this, right?
12: Yes, that's right. So, under consumer law, businesses cannot provide misleading information to consumers. It's really important that consumers have the right information before they make their buying decision. And that information can include geographic origin, where the product is from. So yesterday, as you said, we had a guilty plea from Quills Woolen Market, who operated a chain of gift shops in Kerry and Cork, for breaching consumer law. So it was our job to identify the issue and to prosecute it and to bring it to court. And yesterday we had the guilty plea and the conviction.
9: So you had complaints to your CCPC helpline about this. Is that where it all started?
12: Yes, and that's where many of our cases start. So we get about 40,000 contacts from consumers every year, and one of those was in relation to complaints around Quills Woolen Market and misleading information in relation to certain products. So it's really important that we get that information, and it's really important that consumers know that we do take action. So we carried out inspections on the back of those complaints, in Killarney and in Kenmare, in those stores. And we found products which had were labelled as made in Ireland, but clearly they weren't made in Ireland. They were made in Pakistan, and they had the made in Pakistan labels removed.
9: So when we heard yesterday that there was evidence that the tags had been tampered with, that was the made in Pakistan label had been cut off, had it?
12: That's right, exactly. So the jumpers in question were made in Pakistan. They had those labels cut off, and instead they were replaced with a made in Ireland label.
9: Where did it say on the product made in Ireland? Was it on the tag inside the jumper? Had they sewn something in, or was it on the swing label?
12: It was on the swing label.
9: Okay.
12: So made in Ireland would have been attached. So for a consumer, you know, looking for a product, maybe wanting to bring it home, I think we all understand that people will want to bring home a product that was made in Ireland. It will mean more to them. So that is misleading. It's misleading for the consumer who might buy the product and maybe pay more than they otherwise would have. And importantly, it's also misleading for other stores who are selling products which are actually made in Ireland, which may have a higher price, and it's not a level playing field for them who are trying to compete against other stores. And then in addition, we also have businesses in Ireland who are making products in Ireland, And for them to be able to sell them, it's important that made in Ireland means something and consumers can trust that it is made in Ireland.
9: I mean, you'll often see, won't you, on Irish products, it'll say designed in Ireland and it might have an Irish theme or something that you might expect to be made in Ireland, but it'll say designed in Ireland and made wherever it's made, in this case, in Pakistan. That's acceptable, is it?
12: Yeah, so there was different. There are different degrees in terms of what might be misleading to consumers. So in this case, and the reason we brought it for a prosecution, it was such a clear case of misleading. And I mean, as you noted, the judge concluded it was a deliberate attempt to deceive buyers. So that's why in this case we thought it was appropriate to bring across prosecution, and that resulted in a conviction.
9: And you say it was indefensible.
12: Yeah, and again, I think it is so clear. Businesses make decisions, and we do understand that businesses, you know, can have a difficult time. But it's such a clear case of misleading consumers, and as we know, that's what the judge found. So, absolutely, it is indefensible where businesses are making those decisions where it's so clearly wrong. It's so clearly a breach of the law. And for us, the message today to businesses is you have to follow the law, and we may prosecute you if you don't. And for consumers, the message is that if you see things that concern you that you believe are misleading, do contact the CCPC, and we can and will take action where we see serious breaches of the law.
9: Yeah, because these sweatshirts, they said things like Ring of Kerry Ireland, Killarney Ireland on a hoodie. Now, if I'm making a product like that in Ireland, I'm going to have to sell it at a much higher cost than someone who's selling a product that's made in Pakistan. And that's where the real harm lies here. Well, some of the harm.
12: Absolutely. No, we strongly agree with that this isn't just about the consumer. This is about other businesses that are competing. The tourist market in Ireland is a huge market. It's really important for lots of businesses. And we know that tourists want original products from Ireland that they can bring home to wherever they come from. And it's important in terms of the reputation for Ireland for tourists, and the experience that they have is really important for that industry. So the action here by this business didn't just affect one individual consumer, it also affected the broader reputation of the Irish tourist industry and those businesses who are competing hard to try and get Irish products in front of consumers, tourists, so that they can buy them and bring them home. So we think that having that level playing field for all businesses is a really important outcome in this case.
9: Just going back to the procedure here, so you get the complaints into your helpline and then the officers are sent down to inspect. Do you have to notify the business that you're sending officers down? How does that work?
12: No, we don't. So we carry out hundreds of inspections every year. So this year we're already at around 200 inspections. But online, in store, in all parts of Ireland, all different types of stores. So we don't give warning notice. We can and we do. When we're in the store, we let the store manager know that we're there and what we're doing. And that would have been the same in this case as well. But we don't give warning in advance. Mm-hmm. And often, as you mentioned, the reason that we're there is we have had consumer complaints about potential breaches of the law. So it's a really important driver of our inspection activity.
9: How many cases like this do you take in an average year? Do you have a figure on it?
12: So again, we carry out hundreds of inspections. And on the back of that, we would carry out kind of a large number of enforcement actions. That can range from kind of fixed payment notices to compliance notices right up to prosecutions. So we might take up to 10 prosecutions in any year. So recently, you may be aware, we've had prosecutions against Tesco's, against Boots, against Brown Thomas, Lifestyle Sports. And yesterday we had the prosecution against Quills. So we're very active in the area. And we're very reliant on consumer contact. So we really do encourage them.
9: So given what you've said there are a number of steps that happen before you get to a point where you're levelling a prosecution.
12: Oh, absolutely. So in many, many of the inspections we do, it results in a different enforcement outcome other than a prosecution. But obviously for a prosecution that goes before court, there's a significant amount of due process. The parties need the opportunity to provide their side of the story. The evidence needs to be collected and presented in a fair way to the court. So it can take some time, understandably, to make sure that that process is fair before it gets to court and before it is a decision of the courts.
9: Now, the decision of the court included a fine yesterday of €500, and there was an order to pay costs of the CCPC or to contribute to them €1,000. It's very low, isn't it, the fine? Would you like to see higher fines attached to an offence like this?
12: I mean, what I would say is that generally the system that's in place where a prosecution goes in front of the district court, and the prosecution is around a specific item, so the two jumpers in this case is in this case. So you know, we understand how the outcome in this case can be a €500 fine, but we're very much on the record as saying that more generally, where we see cases where there's breaches of consumer law that affect sometimes millions of consumers, and the amounts can be in many, many millions in terms of the amount that consumers are spending in places where we see breaches of consumer law. We absolutely want to see the ability of higher fines which match the breaches of the law that we see. So the punishment must fit the crime. And currently there's not a system in place, in our view, to achieve that. Recently, we really welcome government proposals to have legislation to give us, the CCPC, fining powers where we see breaches of the law. So we currently have those powers for breaches of competition law. And separately, we see other agencies, for example, breaches of data protection law, have very strong fining powers.
9: And you'd like those powers?
12: Absolutely. We very much think it's time to bring those type of powers to breaches of consumer law. Because we know that businesses, when they make their business decisions, will take into account what the potential punishment might be. And if it's €1,000 fine, they're not going to put systems in place to comply with consumer law.
9: On the surface, that's what you would imagine. But of course, there's the reputational damage as well. You know, we're talking about Quill's Woolen Market here, started in the news yesterday and still going today. So that has to be a factor in all of this too.
12: No, absolutely. In this case, I do think that reputational impact is important. I do think a deterrent effect is important. So any businesses today who might have similar pricing practices should really be looking at their store and making sure consumers are not misled, because we will be out there and we will be looking, and where necessary, we will prosecute.
9: Brian, good to talk to you. Thank you very much for telling us about that case yesterday. Brian McHugh there, Chair of the Competition and Consumer Protection Commission. What does financial well-being in your 30s look like? Well, to find out, I'm joined now by Wealth Management Advisor with Jigsaw Finance, Lorraine Cook. Good morning, Lorraine.
13: Morning, Claire.
9: So we're focusing on the 30s today.
13: Yeah, well, look, it's never too late, never too early. So if we're looking at the 30s, you know, there's the financial planning to be done in your 30s, same as there is in your 20s, your 40s and beyond. It's never too late. It's never too early to start making a financial plan.
9: The 30s, though, can be a very expensive time if you're starting a family, if you're trying to get on the property ladder, if you're paying some of the very high rents that we've been hearing about today. So it can be at squeezed time. Would you agree?
13: Absolutely. You know, and I think that's the whole idea about putting the financial plan in place, you know, to look at your salary, your expenditure, how to budget in terms of what is, you know, your 50-30-20 aspect, in terms of 50% for your essentials, your rent, your mortgage, your light, your heat, etc., your food, your essentials, then maybe your gym membership, your lifestyle costs, and then 20% then for savings and investing. And encompassing in that would be pension planning as well. So it is, like, obviously with high rents and, you know, interest rates are likely to increase now as well with high mortgages, it is more difficult for people. There's no doubt about it. So that's where financial planning definitely plays a part.
9: And financial well-being then, a term like that, is that making sure that you have that breakdown right and that you know exactly where you are?
13: Yeah, it's to, you know, for your mental, your physical and your financial well-being, because it all comes together. You know, your financial well-being is mentally knowing that worst case scenarios, okay, so if interest rates do rise,

0: being is there with your financial plan to move forward and, you know, prepare for those eventualities.
1: And I think you would accept that for some people it's very hard to have those funds in place now, in particular with the cost of living increases that we have seen. But is the advice to, if you can only put away a tenner a week, put the tenner a week away?
0: Exactly. So have it coming out of your salary is mandated, let's say for example on the 26th of the month, have the direct debit going out or your standing order into your savings account maybe on the 27th. Try and have it in a separate account so that you're not dipping in and out of the account. And then consistency is key. So the consistency of it, making sure that it's always going into the account, but also compounding. Don't put it into something that is not going to get you a decent interest rate or that's not going to benefit from compounding, because consistency, financial consistency, is so important to make sure that you build your wealth. We're all very, you know, thinking about being cautious in terms of our investments, and people like to see their money sitting there, you know, in the deposit account, particularly if they need access to it. But, you know, the thing is that do take risk. You need to take risk with your money to build your wealth.
1: Risk that you're comfortable with, I suppose.
0: Well, it's funny because most people will kind of, you know, if you do a risk profile questionnaire, they will come out maybe at a risk profile 4 out of 7, which is, you know, middle of the road average. But it depends on the length of the actual investment. So if it's short-term investment, well, then obviously lower risk because you need to get the money back in a shorter period of time. But if it's a longer-term investment, and a longer-term investment would be more than 5 years. So if you're looking at that, then you can take risk and you need to take risk. And have diversification within your savings and investments as well. It's key.
1: And if you're in your 30s and you're looking at this, you're still young enough that you can really do a great job at what your retirement is going to look like, for example.
0: Yeah, absolutely. Look, people are living longer as well. So, you know, longevity is there, higher tax rates, the older that we all get, you have more ability to put into your pension, for example, more, you know, tax relief. So if you're putting into your pension, there's more availability there. So, you know, it's loads and loads of time, because particularly now people, you know, are retiring in their 60s, let's say, that's 30 odd years if you're in your 30s to be able to, you know, invest and grow your wealth. But you can also continue to work, and people are continuing to work even into their 70s and 80s, which is fantastic. So they can even retire their pensions, let's say, for example, in their 60s and still be working and still be contributing to another pension and availing of higher tax reliefs.
1: What about insurance then when you're in your 30s? What do we need to be looking at?
0: So again, your essentials, you know, if you have a mortgage, mortgage protection, but even if you don't have a mortgage and you're renting, you should still have some sort of life cover, particularly if you're in a relationship, because if you were to die unexpectedly, then what would happen to the person remaining? How would they afford the rent that you're contributing or, you know, paying part of? So definitely have your life cover in place, your mortgage protection, income protection is the most essential cover. I've spoken about it before to you, you know, in terms of protecting your income. It's your most valuable asset. You need to make sure that that's number one priority, and then specified illness cover as well. So in the event of being diagnosed with a specified illness, you know, an unfortunate event like that, kind of unexpected, you're diagnosed with cancer, heart attack, stroke, etc., that you have a lump sum there, a tax-free lump sum, to be able to recover, get your treatment, and focus then, you know, again on your financial well-being. And unfortunately, we are seeing the age of illnesses decrease over time. So more people in their 30s, 40s are being diagnosed with illnesses. So particularly breast cancer for women, heart attacks for men. So it's really, really important that you have that cover in place to make sure then that in those eventualities that you have the financial
1: some income.
0: Yeah, that you have the support there.
1: And what do you say to people who have all of this worked out and it all looks lovely and they're 50-20-20, is that what you said, 50-20-30? And there is a series of interest rate increases, which means their mortgage is costing them a lot more. Where does that money come from in that case?
0: Yeah, well, it's again about the financial planning, you know. So if their interest rates are rising, it depends if they're on a variable rate, if they're on a tracker interest rate. If they're on a fixed rate, their repayment won't change unless they're coming off their fixed rate. So again, it's having that buffer fund there to be able to dip into if you need to, your emergency cash, your life events fund, to make sure that you still have all the other essentials remaining in place and continue to pay them. And the thing about the life insurance policies and the illness and things like that, they're guaranteed premiums. So those prices will never change on those. Mm-hmm. But what we do see, you know, people cancelling maybe their health insurance, and that is not...
1: That's a no-no, you're saying.
0: No, do not cancel it. Because, you know, unfortunately, when we did see in the last recessions, people did cancel their policies, and unfortunately then they did get sick. And then if they were in hospital, they were relying on public healthcare and waiting lists.
1: Okay.

0: it's a great, I suppose it would be a great thing to do, to get organized in your 30s, because it would be, mean it would be pretty much plain sailing if you had all of those nest eggs in place at that stage of your life.
1: Yeah, well, there'll be bumps in the road, you know, and that's the thing. And so, you know, and so it's just important to make sure that you put the financial plan in place, and it will evolve with you and your changing circumstances over time, which is the most important thing.
0: Lorraine, thank you very much. That's Lorraine Cook there, Wealth Management Advisor with Jigsaw Finance.
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0: We spend an awful lot of time complaining about the weather, especially here in Ireland, but it turns out rain and gloomy skies, even snow, might actually be good for us. I'm joined by Trevor Harley, Emeritus Professor of Psychology at the University of Dundee and author of the book Head in the Clouds, to explain this more for us. Good morning, Trevor.
3: Good morning.
0: You like bad weather, if we can call it that. You don't really think it's bad at all. In fact, you go to as far as to say that weather that we would consider bad has changed your life.
3: Yes, I would say that there is no such thing as bad weather. There are just different sorts of weather. And the idea of bad weather is something that we have. But like many things in life, if we learn to accept it, we can actually enjoy it. We can find advantages in bad weather. There are things out there, just being outside, that are good for us.
0: So when we look at what happened this year, particularly in the east coast of Ireland, we had almost relentless rain from January until probably 2 weeks ago. That's what it felt like anyway. What is good about that sort of weather?
3: I agree that if weather is too relentless, it can be a bit depressing, but there are still many good things about rain. When I was a child, I actually loved it when it was raining outside, because unlike other children, I saw it as a perfect opportunity to stay inside and read my book. It was a perfect excuse. I didn't have to go outside and play. So even when I was young, I could see advantages in rain. But rain is good for us. First of all, we've got to remember that it's essential. In the southeast of England, in contrast, the weather has been extremely dry. And as a consequence, gardens are suffering, farmers are getting desperate. So whereas you might have too much rain, other people have too little rain. But there are actually things that are good for us about being out in the rain. First of all, rain clears pollutants and allergens out of the air. And we know that pollutants are very bad for us. They cause inflammation, which, as well as causing problems with our body, also affect our mental health. They make us feel stressed and depressed. So the rain clears these out of the air, which is why going out in a shower can be so refreshing. Also, when the rain hits the ground, it releases a chemical with the wonderful name of petrichor, which is formed by mold in the soil, and it gets activated when the rain hits it. And this chemical has been shown to, first of all, elevate our mood, it makes us feel happier, but also it boosts our immune system. So it's good for us to get out in the rain. And I've actually come to realise that I wear glasses, which is the most annoying thing about being in the rain. But otherwise, you just put a rainproof jacket on. I've got a little dog called Bo, a miniature poodle who's beside me now. And whatever the weather, he wants to go outside, so I have to go outside. And I just enjoy it, whatever it is.
0: Do you like the noise of the rain? We have a listener telling us that the rain, find it soothing.
3: Yes, it is. And of course, you can buy various ambient noise devices or ask your smart speaker to generate ambient noise, and the most popular is the sound of rain. Yes, it's very relaxing, and I have a conservatory, and I just, when the rain is pouring down, I just love being out there listening to the heavy rain on the roof. Yes, and so the sound of rain is very soothing, and it also masks other noises which are more distressing or might be more stressful.
0: What about the wind? Is the wind good for us?
3: Well, the wind is, I do try to love the weather, but I really struggle with the wind. The wind, first of all, it's stressful. And it's stressful, first of all, because of its effects. When there's a strong wind, I always worry that my conservatory roof is going to fly off, or the internet is going to go down, which is the most unthinkable horror I can think of. And it's just, so that aspect of it is stressful.
0: Hard to like the wind.
3: It also stirs the soil, and it actually makes pollen and allergens worse. So that's not good. And it also releases things called positive ions, which are chemically charged components in the air that make us feel more stressed and anxious. And in fact, there's even been some research that shows that children tend to misbehave more when it's windy.
0: Right.
3: So I try to love the wind, but it is very difficult.
0: Well, we have to leave it there, Trevor. Thank you so much for your interesting take on the weather. We'll try to love the rain a little bit more, but maybe not so much the wind. Professor Trevor Harney there, author of Head in the Clouds.
2: 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The best bits from the last 24 hours.
0: I'm joined by Eamon Ryan, former leader of the Green Party. Also a legend, Eamon, we should say. You're here because you are upset and annoyed at the government. You've accused them of madness and of undermining Ireland's climate action plans. What's going on?
4: Yeah, I write in the Irish Times every second week on climate issues. And I think there's a really big and important story that kind of went under the radar because it was a vote in the Dáil last week on the Critical Infrastructure Bill. And that's a bill which is designed, in my mind, the primary purpose is to make sure that no project is delayed because of climate ambition, no big infrastructure project that the government might want to fund. And I think it's particularly about roads projects. The government want to build back, building bigger, more roads, and that's not sustainable on a climate basis, and they wanted to remove the legal impediment that might stop them doing that.
0: So this is more of, oh, the Greens are gone, we can do what we want.
4: Yeah, pretty much, I think. Now, it wasn't just, sorry, the vote, though, what kind of shocked me in a way, the vote was 132 in favour and only 15 against. And that shocked me for a couple of reasons. Firstly, opposition parties you would have thought would have been protecting climate interests, the likes of the Social Democrats voted for it. But also, it kind of shocked me because, in a sense, it was the exact opposite of the vote that we'd had 4 years ago to support the climate law. So 4 years ago, it was exactly the opposite. It was 125, I think, to 211. And this time, it flipped the other way, 132 to 15, in what could only be seen, in my mind, as an attempt to undermine the climate law that we put in place mm-hmm. 4 years ago.
0: But this is political, then. If the vote was that strong in favour of this is the politician saying, we have to give the people what they want, which is more roads and more infrastructure and at a quicker pace.
4: Yeah, and I think there is an underlying understandable frustration that it's so slow and so expensive to build things in our country. So perhaps that explains it. It came in under the guise of, oh, this is just about speeding up our planning system. But we've just introduced 2 years ago a law that was designed to do that. And Minister Jack Chambers, who introduced the bill in his contribution to the date, was clear, actually, it's really about getting around a Supreme Court decision that was made last year, which said that the climate law, section 15 of the climate law, had to be respected. And there was a similar decision, High Court decision in Belfast again last year, which stalled the A5 roads project because it said, well, it doesn't seem to be climate proofed. And the problem I have is, okay, it is an undermining of the climate law. There's no doubt about it in my mind. And I think those who voted for it have to answer why, if they think they're interested in serious climate action. But the other thing that really concerns me, this comes just after Commission Pinnall has made a decision to go ahead with the Galway bypass. And that's a kind of a motorway which has been many years in the planning, which a major road which skirts around Galway. It's
0: yes.
4: like a ring road around Galway. The only outcome from that, in my mind, is the sprawl of Galway. And actually, Galway, which is a stunning city, beautiful city. I remember being at a conference of Galway in the NUIG a few years ago, and someone said, God, if only we'd built out more Galway when we were building out Galway. Instead, the way Galway is now going to go, particularly because of this roads-based development of Galway, is what I would describe as like a Texan town, out-of-town retail stores, kind of urban sprawl, the Galway sprawl.
0: And taking the heart out of the city.
4: It doesn't work. Now, they will argue, oh, no, it's to free up traffic in the city.
0: Yes, but
4: all those cars that come onto that road have to go somewhere. And the housing patterns that you get when you go on a roads-based approach is inherently unsustainable. It doesn't work because it always ends in gridlock. It's not good for our health outcomes. It's not good for the environment. It's not even good. it's not the way modern cities are going. Like, just at the moment when cities across the world are realizing you can't go on a car-based city development, our government is going back all in on a car-based transport system.
0: Okay, but this decision that the Oireachtas has taken around the critical infrastructure bill, does that not mean that things like the Galway-Lewis, for example, could happen at a faster pace because that decision was taken?
4: They're building the road first. And when you build the road first,
0: you won't do the
4: it kills the case for the Galway-Lewis. I was involved, involvement to this, going back in the late 90s, I remember I was involved in the Dublin Transportation Advisory Committee. And we had a platform for change. It was a big plan for the future of Dublin. And I'll never forget, the main engineers, the main planners came in and said, okay, here are the various projects, metro, widening the M50. Whatever you do, they said, do the public transport first, or else the city will develop along the road. What did the government do then? It did the roads first and never built the public transport. And what do we have? A Dublin that is defined by the M50, and it doesn't work. It doesn't work for the motorists because you can't tell it's going to be a half-hour journey or a three-hour journey. If there's an accident on the carriageway, you're goosed. And it's the problem is the next road up for government, they're going to go ahead with the Galway bypass, which is guaranteeing a sprawled Galway. Then they want to build a motorway from Cork to Limerick, Limerick to Cork. It comes to a dead end in Cork city centre, in the village of Blackpool. It doesn't work. All that traffic has to go somewhere. So what then you have to do is you have to build a ring road around Cork on the north side, and you're guaranteeing that Cork makes the same mistakes Dublin made.
0: And so what's the alternative to that Limerick-Cork road?
4: We have, first of all, I would do a bypass of Charleville and Buttevant. Those towns need to be bypassed, absolutely. Improve the safety of the roads. That has to be. That's where we should be spending the roads budget. There's towns all over the country that are clogged with traffic. Tipperary town, you could, loads of examples, which would benefit from the roads budget being spent on bypasses. But in Cork City, just to take that as an example, we already started upgrading under our time of government the Metropolitan Rail. And it's absolutely ready to go. Irish Rail could start tomorrow putting new stations in right across the north side of Cork, and you build Cork along that rail line. On the south side and actually connecting to the north side, you build Cork-Lewis. You build the bus connects. And it's the same in Limerick and Waterford. We have the public transport projects ready to go. We don't have the money. In the revision of the National Development Plan, which was agreed last year, there is not the money for the bus connects projects and for the rail projects, which are ready to go in Dublin, in Cork, in Limerick, and in Waterford and Galway.
0: But I see now news this morning that there's four new train stations going to be built in Meath as part of plans for a new railway line, finally connecting Navan to Dublin. I mean, that has been 30 or 40 years.
4: But there's no money for it, Claire. There isn't the money in the budget for it. Trust me, as Transport Minister.
0: Is this not a priority, though, our infrastructure projects? Is this not why they have put forward the critical infrastructure bill?
4: Public transport has to be the priority. It is the only thing that's going to work. But it's not politically popular. Because there's a narrative out there that our time of government, or we were against roads, we stopped it. Mm-hmm. What we were trying to do was to get the public transport that we've never built. And it is ready to go. In Dublin, the DART, we have plans to double the DART in Dublin. It's through planning permission now, it's ready to go. It doesn't have the funding. We have 10 bus connects corridors that have been 10 years in planning. And again, nothing being built. We have a Lewis to Finglas that again, 10 years in planning. It should be built now.
0: So what you're saying is, any money that's there is going into the roads now?
4: Not any money. They roughly split it half and half. But the problem is...
0: But it's about priorities, isn't it?
4: Yeah. When you build the roads first, the housing and other development patterns then undermine the public transport projects. And that, and also set you on a course that is unsustainable in climate terms, that never works in transport terms because it only leads to gridlock. You would think we would have learned that lesson, but we haven't. And I think the bill last week was, in my mind, the most shocking example of this, an acceptance of that car-dominated, unsustainable, high carbon emissions. Even if you switch all the cars to electric, you still have all the emissions about all the new concrete you pour as you move outwards and outwards and outwards.
0: But there's another contradiction here as well, because the government will still have to meet the climate targets, right? Even though what they've done now is told an Comisiún Plenála to sort of ignore the climate targets through this critical infrastructure bill.
4: And that's why I think what Minister Chambers did won't work. He could have tried to just open the climate law or abandon it, you know, kind of, but that would have been politically very sensitive. I don't think they would have got a vote 132 to 15. So instead, they've amended it from this through this mechanism. But the problem is, and for them, the bill had what I would call a belt and braces approach. So the belt was the Section 15 that every public body had to make sure their projects were in line with the climate plan. But the braces were that the ministers responsible for each area have to show that if they're off track in their emissions, how they will change course so that we get back on track. Transport is the area where we're not meeting our climate targets. It's about a fifth of our emissions. It's not decreasing. And Minister Dara O'Brien, Minister of Transport, has under the law a responsibility to come into the Oireachtas Committee and show what changes to policy he will make to get us back on track.
0: And does he still have to do that under this change?
4: Yes, he does. So I think it's actually, they haven't actually, because they couldn't go in and change the climate law in that way, it wouldn't have been politically acceptable. But by doing it in this sideways way, they haven't actually delivered a legal certainty. And I think there's a real, I think the Oireachtas Transport Committee has to ask a simple question. How are you going to meet our transport emissions if you're building all these big roads that is setting our country on a car-dependent future, which is inherently unsustainable?
0: And he is legally obliged to not only come and explain that, but to provide a route to climate sustainability.
4: Exactly.
0: So they haven't circumvented that.
4: No.
0: Well, there must be hope there from your point of view.
4: Listen, after 30 years banging my head against this, you never give up hope. I mean, the main hope is this. I think the people want the public transport. Like, I think in Cork, the frustration would be, where's our Lewis? Mm-hmm. You know, where's the bus connects we've been... In Dublin, like, we did major public consultation on the bus connects. It's ready to go. The frustration is, such is the lack of money for transport in the current government, there are no new rural bus services being rolled out at the moment. None. There are no new urban bus services rolled out at the moment because they don't have the current funding to run new bus services, let alone the capital. And I think that's a political story because I think those rural bus services were the most popular thing in this country in years. People flocked to them. Mm-hmm. They realised that tying people into a car-dependent system where you've no options, you've no choice but to take the car, does not work. We're seeing it. Congestion is growing again.
0: It certainly is. I think everybody is seeing that.
4: Yeah, and people are fed up with it. And I think they'll be really fed up when they realise that all the public transport projects that were promised and which are ready to go, which have been in the planning system for years and which are now ready to be built, are not going to be built because we're building roads instead.
0: Okay. And I just to bring people up to speed with what's happening in relation to the Navan rail line, it is the public consultation that opens today, and Éireann Ród Éireann has this morning published the preferred route for the 34-kilometre line. So new stations are proposed for Dunshaughlin, Kilmessan and two new stations in Navan. There'll be Navan Central and Navan North. But will it happen? That is the question.
4: That's the question.
0: All right, Eamon, thank you very much for being with us.
5: The body is that of a 35-year-old. 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Seatbelt abrasions clear across chest and abdomen. Broken femur and tibia, right leg. Cause of death, drink driving.
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2: 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Conversation that

0: Well, she married him just days after meeting him in January of this year. But Katie Price's dramatic relationship with Lee Andrews shows no signs of calming down anytime soon. She continues to fear the worst because he still hasn't flown home from Dubai. Alexandra Ryan is CEO of Goss.ie and she joins me now. Hello, Alexandra.
1: Hello. What a story and what a wild 4 months she's
0: incredible.
1: Had.
0: Incredible. And of course, you had Katie over, didn't you, for the Gossies in March?
1: Yes. And we were expecting Lee, as I feel like the whole world has been expecting Lee to get on a flight. And we were told that he should make it. And on the night he wasn't there, like there was a seat for him and everything. But even in those early stages, because that was in February, they were married just over a month at that point. People were already very confused. And there were rumors of his travel ban very early on. But up until the night of the Gossies, we thought he was coming ourselves.
0: And did she chat about him? Did she talk about him?
1: No, she talked about him on the actual red carpet or the pink carpet, about just how happy she was and kind of put all rumors aside and said that he was going to be coming over soon and that everything was great. And she actually performed on the night and she had a great time. So it seemed like nothing was bothering her and everything was going fine. So we even felt, look, he obviously just couldn't travel because he's busy. We genuinely didn't know what was going on at the time.
0: So what do we know about this now?